0: Now, here's a thought. Some of Mr. H.G. Wells' writings are termed fantastic, and a few years ago, well might they have been conceived such. The Shape of Things to Come, which told of a long internecine war, was such a fantasy. But, Mr. Orson Welles, do you think that it's so fantastic in view of today's events?
1: It certainly is not so fantastic, and the one question that Mr. Welles has spoken of, not only in The Shape of Things to Come, but has hinted at or directly prophesied such a state of affairs following a wasting war and a return to a feudalism from which the world would find itself again. And today in Mr. Welles' lecture, he said quite the most interesting thing that I've heard in a long time. He said that he'd commenced just recently to ask himself if there was any reason why mankind should so emulate the phoenix and should so get itself out of its mess. He proposed a couple of solutions, but he did admit that there was a possible excuse for a gloomy point of view, mm-hmm. and that it would be good to be realistic about it and not to dismiss the gloomy point of view anymore. Perhaps the time had come to look ahead, since the future, Mr. Welles's future, which we've always adored and never really understood, is suddenly upon us.
0: Mm-hmm.
1: And we are living right now in that famous H.G. Wells future, which we all knew about.
2: Now, before we get away from this microphone, tell me about this film of yours that you've been producing. You're a producer, aren't you? You're
1: that's right.
2: Art director, you're everything.
1: Well, Mr. Wells...
2: What's the film called?
1: It's called Citizen Kane.
2: Citizen Kane, yes. Not C-A-I-N.
1: No, K-A-N-E. And this
2: Kane.
1: Is, of course, the kindest
2: and
1: most gracious possible thing to do. Mr. Wells is making it possible for me to do what in America is spoken of as a plug. And he understands
2: do
1: this fine old American
2: I don't understand these words, yes.
1: Mm-hmm. You understand the value, however. Mr. Wells wants me to tell you that I have made a motion picture, and he is kind enough to ask me a leading question concerning it.
2: I'm looking forward to it.
1: You're very kind, sir. It's a new sort of motion picture with a new method of presentation and a few new technical experiments, a few new methods of telling a picture, not only from the point of view of writing, but of showing it.
2: If I don't misunderstand you completely, I think there'll be a lot of jolly good new noises in it.
1: I hope so. I think a few jolly good new noises are what the motion pictures could well afford these days. I hope you're right, and I hope there are some jolly good new noises. I can think of nothing more desirable in motion picture. I'm all for some really good new noises.

They were coming across the prairie. They were galloping hard and fast. For the eyes of those desperate riders had sighted their man at last. Sighted him off to eastward, where the Cree encampment lay, where the cottonwoods fringed the river miles and miles away. Mistake him, never. Mistake him, the famous Eagle Chief. That terror to all the settlers, that desperate cattle thief, that monstrous, fearless Indian who lorded it over the plain, who thieved and raided and scouted, who rode like a hurricane. But they've tracked him across the prairie. They followed him hard and fast. For those desperate English settlers have sighted their man at last. Up they wheeled to the teepees, all their British blood aflame, bent on bullets and bloodshed, bent on bringing down their game. But they searched in vain for the cattle thief. That lion had left his lair, and they cursed like a troop of demons, for the women alone were there. They hissed, "He hides while yet he can. He'll come in the night for cattle, but he's scared to face a man." Never, and up from the cottonwoods, rang the voice of Eagle Chief, and right out into the open stepped, unarmed, the cattle thief. Was that the game they had coveted? Scarce 50 years had rolled over that fleshless, hungry frame, starved to the bone and old. Over that wrinkled, tawny skin, unfed by the warmth of blood. Over those hungry, hollow eyes that glared for the sight of food. He turned, like a hunted lion. "I know not fear," said he, and the words outleaped from his shrunken lips in the language of the Cree. "I'll fight you, white skins, one by one, till I kill you all," he said. But the threat was scarcely uttered, ere a dozen balls of lead whizzed through the air about him like a shower of metal rain, and the gaunt old Indian cattle thief dropped dead on the open plain. And that band of cursing settlers gave one triumphant yell and rushed like a pack of demons on the body that writhed and fell. Cut the fiend up into inches, throw his carcass on the plain, let the wolves eat the cursed Indian, he'd have treated us the same. A dozen hands responded, a dozen knives gleamed high, but the first stroke was arrested by a woman's strange, wild cry. And out into the open, with a courage past belief, she dashed and spread her blanket o'er the corpse of the cattle thief. And the words outleaped from her shrunken lips in the language of the Cree. "If you mean to touch that body, you must cut your way through me." And that band of cursing settlers dropped backward one by one, for they knew that an Indian woman roused was a woman to let alone. And then she raved in a frenzy that they scarcely understood. Raved of the wrongs she had suffered since her earliest babyhood. Stand back, you white skins. Touch that dead man to your shame. You have stolen my father's spirit, but his body I only claim. You have killed him, but you shall not dare to touch him, now he's dead. You have cursed and called him a cattle thief, though you robbed him first of bread. Robbed him and robbed my people. Look there, at that shrunken face, starved with a hollow hunger, we owe to you and your race. What have you left to us of land? What have you left of game? What have you brought but evil and curses since you came? How have you paid us for our game? How paid us for our land? By a book, to salve our souls from the sins you brought in your other hand. Go back with your new religion we never have understood. You're robbing an Indian's body and mocking his soul with food. Go back with your new religion and find, if find you can, the honest man you have ever made from out a starving man. You say your cattle are not ours, your meat is not our meat.
When you pay for the land you live in, we'll pay for the meat we eat. Give back our land and our country. Give back our herds of game. Give back the furs and the forests that were ours before you came. Give back the peace and the plenty. Then come with your new belief. And blame, if you dare, the hunger that drove him to be a thief.

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1: Now, Les Miserables, starring Ronald Coleman as Jean Valjean, Deborah Paget as Cosette, and Robert Newton as Javert.
2: I did not know Valjean during the earlier years of his life. But from what he since has told me and what I have been able to piece together, it is clear that this narrative had its start on that tragic day when he was brought into court, charged with theft.
3: Before we proceed, will the accused explain the presence of his family in the court?
4: They're the children of a friend, monsieur. Their mother gave me shelter while I looked for work.
3: Go on, go on.
4: It's just when I saw them standing there looking at the loaves of bread that they were starving, monsieur.
3: Oh, then you admit to the theft?
4: I had no money. I took the loaf.
3: The sentence is 10 years at the oars.
4: 10 years? 10 years? You don't understand, monsieur.
3: Prisoner. Bring in the next case.
2: 10 years for stealing a loaf of bread. 10 years on a prison ship. So did French justice turn a man into something half animal. The endless cruelties dulled his mind, filled it with hate and fear. But the day came when the iron collar was removed from his neck and the chains were cut from his ankles.
5: Well, Valjean, it appears we are rid of you. Here's your paper. Sign it.
4: Paper?
5: You've been released. Sign the paper.
6: It's regulations, Valjean.
5: Surely you've learned much of regulations. Lieutenant Javert is celebrated for his knowledge of regulations, eh, Javert?
6: Valjean, you have been assigned to the Orléans district. You are to proceed there immediately and report to police headquarters. And thereafter, report once a month.
4: Yes, Lieutenant.
6: Failure to do so means you will be taken and sent back for life. Give him his money, Rimbaud.
5: Here, 33 francs.
4: No, 11 francs more.
5: 33 francs.
6: Pay him the rest of his money.
5: What you do on the ship is your business, Javert. But here on land, I am in charge.
6: Pay him.
4: Thank you. Thank you.
6: Stand to attention when you address a police officer. Now get out. As for you...
5: Me, Lieutenant?
6: One more offense and I'll report you to your captain.
5: Oh, forgive me, Lieutenant. And allow me to express my grief. I read in your ship's report that an old man died at the oars. The lieutenant's father, was he not?
6: Listen to me. My father was a fool, like every other criminal. He thought the laws were made for someone else. And if, as you say, you knew of him, then you know that I was born across the street, over there in the women's prison. I was raised by the law, and I know something of it.
5: No offense, Javert, no offense.
6: The law is hard, but it's wise and it's just. And there can be no compromise with it. Not for my father... Not for Valjean, not for you, and not for me.
7: Jean Valjean set out for Orléans, bearded, ragged, haunted by the nightmare of the prison ship. His meager funds were useless. He was a criminal. He could buy neither food nor lodgings. Driven from town to town, the time came when Valjean could go no farther.
4: Please, I beg you.
3: Won't you shut the door? The rain's beating in.
4: Let me stay a few moments, then I'll go.
3: It's warmer there by the fire, my son.
4: 12 leagues I've walked today. They set dogs on me. I ask for food. They'll not give me any. I say I can pay. They turn me out.
3: Madame Magloire.
8: The door, yes, I know.
3: No, just set another place for supper, please.
4: Well, you don't understand. I am a released convict. The galleys.
3: We should be happy if you will join us for supper, monsieur.
4: I can pay. I have money.
3: No money. I am a priest.
4: A priest? Oh, so you'll give me food and not take my money. I'll eat in the yard.
3: Would you prefer that?
4: This is your home.
3: It is church property, monsieur. Belongs to the people. Our meal is but a slight one, but you will make us happy by eating it with us.
4: Thank you. Thank you.
3: Valjean, surely you will change your mind and stay the night.
4: But you are a fool.
3: Am I?
4: I told you before, I spent 10 years in the galleys for stealing.
3: What did you steal?
4: Bread. A loaf of bread.
3: A loaf of bread?
4: You give me food, a bed, and tonight when you sleep, I could strangle you and be off with your treasures.
3: Treasures, monsieur?
4: In the room where we ate. Candlesticks, silver, heavy silver plates.
3: Yes, they're silver. Valuable, too, no doubt. They were given to me by the sisters of the convent of the Child Mary.
4: I saw where the woman hid them, and I am a thief. Here, read this. The yellow paper. Released convict, dangerous man.
3: It was only fear that made them do it, Valjean. But do not forget that even in the most evil of men, there is some good. Look for it, my son, and you'll find it. Sleep well, Valjean. God rest you.
2: In the morning, Jean Valjean was gone. And gone, too, were the bishop's silver plates. It was the housekeeper who discovered the loss.
8: I told you, I warned you. Oh, that unspeakable creature, it's a wonder we're alive. And you stand here and tell
3: me that... I stand here, madame, to tell you that someone's at the door. Now, please try to calm yourself. Come in.
8: The police and him.
9: Good morning, Your Eminence, madame.
3: Is something wrong, Corporal?
9: This man... He had these hidden in his rags, Your Eminence. Your silver plates, I recognize them anywhere.
8: Oh, praise him. Count them at once.
3: Madame, please. Monsieur Valjean, you are a stupid man. You took the plates when I told you those candlesticks would bring far more money. You won't go far if you're that forgetful.
9: You can be sure he won't go anywhere.
3: But I gave them to him, didn't he tell you?
9: But Your Eminence, obviously...
3: I am a bishop of the church. Do you doubt me?
9: You gave him these plates?
3: I most certainly did. And now you have our permission to withdraw.
9: Forgive me. I didn't know.
4: You're letting me go?
3: And this time, take the plates and the candlesticks. Use them wisely, Valjean, so that you may never have to go to the galleys again.
4: I...
3: No. I should thank you. It is the giver, my son, who receives the benefit of the gift. It is he whose soul is gratified because he's done something generous that sets him above his fellow men. Do you understand that?
4: I don't know.
3: It doesn't matter. Valjean, I would like you to pray with me.
4: I'm not a religious man.
3: Few of us are. Come, my son. We will try.
2: When he left the bishop's house, Jean Valjean, for the first time in 10 years, looked and felt like a human being. His rags and his beard were gone. And he set out again on the road to Orléans. 2 days later, he reached the town of Morvan. And there he went to the shop of a silversmith.
10: You are right, monsieur. These are very fine plates. I can offer you 420 francs. Satisfactory?
4: Yes, satisfactory.
10: And now the candlesticks, if I may weigh them, monsieur?
4: No, I've changed my mind. I've decided not to sell the candlesticks.
10: But I'm sure I can give you even more than... horses, a runaway, and a child in the carriage. Stay out of the street, monsieur. They'll run you down. Monsieur!
2: Stopped the runaway, and the child was unharmed. Valjean returned to the shop of a silversmith, and there he was followed by an elderly gentleman whose gratitude was boundless.
11: Monsieur, you saved his life, throwing yourself at those horses. That was my grandson, monsieur.
4: You can thank me by leaving me alone and by telling those people out there to go about their business.
11: You must allow me to do something in return.
4: No, I have business with this shopkeeper. Then I must leave. I have to be in Orléans tomorrow, and already...
11: Orléans? But I'm returning there myself within the hour. You are from Orléans, monsieur?
4: Oh, I was on my way there to look for work.
11: Then I could ask for nothing better. I am not without influence there. You have a trade, monsieur?
4: A trade? Monsieur, I...
11: But if you're looking for work...
10: Monsieur Montu owns a factory here, the pottery factory.
11: Well, as a matter of fact, I came here to arrange its sale.
12: It's nothing to the one I own in Orléans.
11: Perhaps pottery would interest you. Come, I'll show you through this little place.
10: The money for the plates, monsieur. I will get it for you.
4: The money, yes.
11: If I were not a loyal citizen of Orléans, I would stay away. It is a vile and dirty place, monsieur. A town like this would suit you far better.
4: Still, I must go to Orléans.
11: Well, I'll show you my shop here. You can look around while I settle some matters in the office.
10: Your money, monsieur. You have not changed your mind about the candlesticks.
4: No. No, they are not for sale.
11: Come, monsieur. Come.
2: I was foreman of the factory. I was both puzzled and annoyed with the stranger who came in and asked so many questions and disturbed the workers. You wish something, monsieur?
4: No, only to look.
2: Then perhaps you're interested in buying.
4: No.
2: But you formed an opinion of our little factory.
4: This product is poor.
2: Well, now that you've expressed an opinion, perhaps you'll go on your way.
4: Let go of my arm, monsieur.
2: When you're outside, gladly.
4: Now.
2: Either you come peacefully or I... I see you too have a good right hand, monsieur.
4: Stronger than yours.
2: Yeah, I believe you.
4: Tell me something. These pieces, the men are making. Why is it that one piece is thick and another thin? And one is well glazed and another not?
2: Mm. It is always so.
4: The product has always been this bad?
2: Well, it always could be better, monsieur.
4: So why not let each man do what he's best at? The best potter, turn. The best glazier, glaze.
2: No. Our artisans have always been... Perhaps you're right. Now, if you were a man of means, I'd suggest that you buy this place and try your ideas.
11: Monsieur, if we're to reach Orléans tonight, we must start.
4: Monsieur, not long ago you advised me to remain in this little town.
11: But you said you were
4: going to... You also said you wanted to help me. Perhaps you can.
11: Well, believe me, I should like nothing better.
4: Then there's a business matter I should like to discuss with you.
2: Montu sold the little pottery factory for next to nothing. Sold it to the stranger who said his name was Madeleine. Some weeks later, far away in Marseille, Lieutenant Javert received a letter from the police of Orléans. The criminal, Jean Valjean, had disappeared.

0: 6 years went by since Lieutenant Javert had ordered Valjean to Orléans, there to report to the police. But Valjean remained in the little town of Morvan. Here, under the name of Monsieur Madeleine, he has prospered greatly as the owner of the pottery works. And I, too, as his assistant.
1: Stop worrying, Robert. Financially, we're in excellent condition, so forget about the accounts overdue. Now, what else?
0: Your signature. The regular monthly draft to the convent of the Child Mary.
1: Oh, yes, of course.
2: Every month? For 6 years. Why?
1: Someday I may tell you. Now, what's this? Very official-looking paper?
0: Well, the town council wants you to sign it. A petition to incorporate us as a city.
1: A city, eh? Coming up in the world.
0: So it would seem. Well?
1: Why, it's ridiculous. Have you read this?
0: No, I helped to write it.
1: But it says they want to make me mayor. It's impossible.
0: Oh? Why?
1: Well, because I can't accept. Because I'm... Why, me, of all people.
0: Because of what you've done for us. There aren't 50 people in this town who don't depend on this factory one way or another for their existence. Why, 6 years ago, this town was a mudhole.
1: 6 years? What do they know about me before that?
0: Mm-hmm. What difference does it make? They know who you are now.
1: Makes a difference to me.
0: Well, it doesn't to me.
1: How do you know what I was before?
0: Why should I care?
1: I'll show you why. This is something I've never shown anyone before. A yellow paper, Robert.
0: You don't have to show it to me.
1: You knew about this?
0: Do you remember when you first came to the factory? I didn't want you around, did I? I saw the mark of the iron collar still on your neck.
1: You've known all these years.
0: Yes, I've known and I've forgotten.
1: Yes, but don't you see what this says? Orléans. I never reported. Any day, any night, they can take me and send me back for life.
0: Which they haven't done. And who'd recognize you as the man who came here 6 years ago? I wouldn't even recognize you myself. Now, what about the petition?
1: I don't know. Tell the council that I'll consider it.
0: Some weeks later, Monsieur Madeleine became our mayor. We were now a city, and new officials were sent to us by the central government. Among them, an inspector of police. His name, Javert.
3: My papers, Monsieur Madeleine.
1: Thank you.
3: You do not wish to examine them, monsieur?
1: Oh, I'm sure they are in perfect order, Inspector Javert.
3: I come from Marseille, monsieur. I've been in police work there for many years. It is my life. I have pride in little else except in being a good officer.
1: I'm afraid you'll find your assignment here most tedious, Inspector. We're a quiet little place.
3: I've heard this, monsieur. Yet there is crime everywhere.
1: And poverty, if one looks hard enough.
3: I am sworn only to uphold the laws of France.
1: I merely suggest that you do not look for evil where none exists.
3: If I did that, monsieur, I should be guilty of personal immorality and I would resign.
1: Then we understand each other. I trust we shall work well together.
3: I will bother you as little as possible. Thank you, monsieur.
0: No, Javert had not recognized him. Valjean had passed his most trying test. The months went by and Javert, the model of efficiency, pursued his dull existence without complaint. And then one night he arrested a woman. He took her to his office.
4: Monsieur, I swear to you, I was not to blame. You must believe me.
3: You were arguing with a man. You struck him.
4: I lost my temper. I'll ask his pardon. He knows I meant no harm. Oh, monsieur, please. I'm ill. I have lung fever. You can see that I'm ill.
3: They will care for you in prison.
4: No, please. Please, I have a child.
3: So?
4: She's kept for me at Bourges, but I must pay for her. If I don't pay, they'll throw her on the streets. If I don't pay, she'll starve.
3: You, sergeant, take her away.
4: No, no, no, you can't. You can't.
1: Inspector, please.
3: Monsieur le maire, my office is honored.
1: I don't wish to interfere, Inspector, but this woman should not have been arrested.
3: You've been misinformed, monsieur. She disturbed the peace. She violated the curfew law.
1: And what do you plan to do with her?
3: She will serve 6 months, monsieur.
4: 6 months?
1: Inspector, the woman's obviously ill.
3: Then I'll see that she's sent to the prison hospital.
1: No, she will not go to prison. The man was drunk. I saw what happened.
3: Had she been home where she belonged, the incident would not have occurred. This is a matter of law, monsieur.
1: It is a matter of justice.
3: They're one and the same, are they not?
1: No, not always. I'm asking you to release the woman.
3: As you wish, monsieur.
1: Come, madame.
4: I will not go to prison.
1: No. Then I'll see that you're cared for. And if you tell me where your child is, I'll try to bring her to you.
4: Bring her to me?
1: As quickly as I can. Good night, Inspector.
3: Good night, Monsieur le Maire.
0: He drove the woman to a hospital and left at once for Bourges. The child, Cosette, was in her early teens. And then there was a heartbreaking reunion. The mother hadn't seen her for years. Now she was dying. There was a caller at the hospital. Inspector Javert.
3: We can speak here in the corridor, monsieur. I felt it my duty to advise you that I have been ordered to Arras.
1: Not permanently?
3: No, just for a few days. A case of theft. A man was caught stealing apples.
1: A very serious crime.
3: There was a question of identity, monsieur. The police believe the prisoner was once in my charge in the galleys. If he is the same man, then he's also a parole violator.
1: And you are to establish his identity?
3: A trustee has recognized him as a man who once pulled an oar beside him. A thief named Jean Valjean.
1: And you think the prisoner is this man?
3: I don't know, monsieur. But we've been looking for Valjean for almost 7 years.
1: You think you could recognize him after all this time?
3: Names and faces are my profession. If it's the man, I'll know him.
1: Yes, I won't detain you any longer, Inspector.
3: Thank you. I'll report as soon as I return.
0: That same night, Jean Valjean also journeyed to Arras. When the trial opened, he sat unnoticed in back of the courtroom. The prisoner was demented, a wretched vagabond who seemed almost to enjoy his sudden importance.
5: I will ask you once again. Tell the court who you are.
6: But I have told you I am Jean-Monsieur. I eat apples.
5: You still deny that you are Jean Valjean? That you served 10 years in the galleys?
7: The prisoner will answer the questions. Are you Jean Valjean?
6: No, no. Jean-Monsieur. Why do they call me Jean Valjean when I am Jean-Monsieur?
5: Monsieur, I should like to call Inspector Javert to the stand.
7: Granted.
3: Monsieur le Président, I am Javert. But I request that my testimony be delayed until the other witnesses have re-examined the accused. This man may spend the rest of his life in the galleys. And as a police officer, I feel I might influence the viewpoint of these other witnesses.
7: I commend you, Inspector. Excuse?
5: Then may I recall the prison trustee, Jacques Brevet?
7: Stand up, Brevet. We'll examine the accused again.
8: I will, but I waste your time. He is Jean Valjean, who sat beside me in the galley.
7: And the other convicts?
5: Jean Flou and Cherche Payot. Stand up!
9: I knew him well. His name is Jean Valjean.
8: This one I would know in the dark, Valjean.
6: No one believes me. No one. It is a game.
7: If the court, please. By what right do you interrupt? Who are you?
1: Inspector Javert will tell you who I am.
7: Well?
3: Forgive me if I'm startled, monsieur. That man is the mayor of Morvan, Monsieur Madeleine.
7: The mayor of Morvan? Monsieur, I must again ask why you interrupt.
1: Because the court must release the accused. He has told the truth. I am Jean Valjean. And these men. Brevet, Jean Flou, Cochepaille. Look at me.
8: He is crazy. He is not Valjean.
1: Ask Jean Flou to bare his right shoulder. There's a burn on the shoulder where he tried to efface his number. And you, Brevet, you used to wear a gold earring. It's no longer there, but the ear is still pierced. And you, Cochepaille, this poor wretch here could join you in the galleys for life.
9: He's already an idiot. What difference would it make?
1: He's a human being, and he's innocent. Tell the court who I am.
9: If this is what you want, then you are Jean Valjean. All right?
1: Monsieur, I think no further proof is needed. As there is no warrant for me, I shall return to Morvan. I'll await the disposition of the court at my home.
5: Monsieur le Président, this is fantastic. I demand that Monsieur Madeleine be examined as to his sanity.
1: There is no need. I am not insane. The galleys make the convict, Monsieur, and the name and the position of Monsieur Madeleine had their beginnings in thievery, the theft of some silver from an old man. I cannot rail against fate. When I think what I might have done to this poor wretch, I know that I'm to be envied rather than pitied. Does the court excuse me, monsieur?
7: You will hear next from Inspector Javert at your home. Please see that you are there.
0: This was the terrible news that Valjean brought me the night he returned. And I, too, had news for him. Cosette's mother was dead.
1: I've no time, Robert. I can't even say goodbye to Cosette. If I know Javert, he'll be here any moment.
0: Well, where will you go?
1: To England, if I'm lucky. Now, listen carefully. I've placed everything in your name. Dispose of the factory and make your way to England. If I can, I'll contact you in London through our agents there.
0: And Cosette?
1: Tell her the truth about me and why I couldn't see her.
0: But England? Shall I take her with me?
1: No. No, take her to Paris, the convent of the child Mary. The sisters will care for her for the sake of Monsieur Madeleine. Tell her I'll always be close to her. Goodbye, Robert.
0: He'd been gone less than an hour when Javert came into the house. Behind him, half a dozen soldiers.
3: Stay where you are. Search every room.
0: You've come too late, Inspector.
3: Perhaps, monsieur.
0: He's gone.
3: For the police, it is never too late. If he's escaped us tonight, then what of tomorrow? Or next week? Or next year? You will find, monsieur, that the law is armed with an infallible weapon. Patience. And there is no escape.

0: Valjean could make, but that the shadow of Inspector Javert lay across his path. And someday, the shadow would become the man. For more than a year, however, Valjean remained safely in England. And then, on one of my trips to London, he told me his plan.
1: So I'm going back, Robert. I'm going back to France.
0: Well, it's useless for me to warn you again.
1: Actually, there's not too much to worry about. Cosette has helped make the arrangements.
2: Cosette?
1: Yes, I'm going to the convent. She's found work there for me. The old gardener has died. Well, I'll be the new gardener. The work will do me good, and I'll be near the child. She's all I have, Robert.
0: Once you're back in France, Javert...
1: First he must find me. And the convent walls are high and thick.
0: God be with you, Jean. For 3 years, he labored at the convent, caring for Cosette, giving her the love she had so seldom known. Cosette filled a great void in his life, and for the first time, I think, Valjean was truly happy. When Cosette's education was completed, I made arrangements to lease a house for them in Paris. Cosette was delighted, and for a few months, everything went well.
3: Oh, how can I ever thank you, Father? I've never been so happy or so spoiled in all my life.
1: Well, I knew you'd like Paris, Cosette.
3: Oh, but the expense, this house, and the servants.
1: Oh, we can thank Robert for much of this. He's made wise investments. No, dear, we have nothing to worry about.
3: If that were only so, nothing to worry about.
1: Well, the police have more important things to concern them these days. There's going to be trouble, Cosette. Soon, I'm afraid.
3: The revolutionaries, yes, I know.
1: They're plotting to overthrow the king. And that's why you'd do well, my dear, not to see that young man again.
3: But Father Marius is studying law at the university. Besides, he's a royalist, a baron.
1: Oh, his title means nothing to him. He told me so himself.
3: Oh? And what else did he tell you, Father?
1: He's a revolutionary. He's one of the organizers, Cosette.
3: But if he's so open and honest with you, how can you dislike him so?
1: Oh, I didn't say I dislike him. He means nothing to me one way or another. As for his honesty, it's true he's admitted he's a revolutionary. I met him in a cafe last week. I've had to learn to sense things, Cosette. Perhaps I'm too suspecting, but in his case, I was right. When I faced him with it, he told me.
3: And you don't want me to see him again?
1: You like him so much?
3: Yes.
1: Then I leave the decision up to you. There's only one thing I ask. Marius must never come here. He must never know where you live.
3: Don't worry, Father. He'll never know until you give me permission to tell him.
0: Yes, Cosette was in love. She'd been meeting Marius in the Bois, the park, and in spite of his determination to declare himself to her guardian, Cosette still refused to tell Marius where she lived. One afternoon, when I came to the house, Valjean was greatly agitated.
1: Our business problems will have to wait, Robert. You remember last week, the stranger I noticed across the street?
0: Well?
1: He was there again today, pretending to admire the gardens.
0: You're certain he's from the police?
1: Well, of course I'm certain. I can smell them. Somehow they've found out that Cosette knows Marius. And the boy is a known revolutionary.
0: Well, but after all, if they do arrest him...
1: I wish they would. But they won't. They'll watch him. And sooner or later, he'll lead them here.
0: Quietly, Jean. It's Cosette.
1: Well, was it pleasant in the park?
3: Oh, yes, Father, very.
0: Well, it's brought color to your cheeks.
3: Father Robert... There's something I must speak to you about.
1: Oh, that's strange. I was about to say the same thing to you. Cosette, I find I must go back to England again.
3: But why?
1: It's no longer safe for me to stay here.
3: Oh, that was so long ago. They can't still persecute you.
1: I'm a parole violator. As long as I remain in France, they can return me to the galleys.
0: It's true, Cosette.
3: Then we must leave immediately.
1: No, my dear. Much as I desire it, I can't ask you to go with me.
3: I'm going with you, Father.
1: But you have friends here, Cosette, and ties.
3: I have no friends and no ties.
1: Are you sure?
3: Quite sure, Father.
4: Wait a minute. Look outside there.
2: the window.
3: Marius!
1: Cosette, you didn't tell him?
3: Oh, no.
1: Well, if he's here, you'd better ask him in. Wait in the hall. I'll be there in a moment.
3: You shouldn't have come here, Marius. I ask you not to. You promised me.
2: I followed you, Cosette. I had to. Oh, good day, monsieur.
1: Did Cosette invite you here?
2: On the contrary, Cosette has always refused to allow...
1: And you've chosen to ignore her wishes. Why?
2: Because for the past month I've been meeting Cosette in the park without your knowledge. This seems to me both dishonorable and unfair to you.
1: And now you want my permission to make a formal call?
2: Why... Yes. And...
1: Now, I see no reason to object, but Cosette is leaving Paris.
3: I'm going to England, Marius.
2: England? No. No, you won't. I won't allow it.
3: Marius.
1: I think we can consider this little affair closed, monsieur.
2: I assure you this is no little affair. I've come to ask for Cosette's hand in marriage.
1: Marriage? For she's a child. Do you think I'd even consider...
2: She's not a child.
3: Marius, father, please. I'd like to speak with Marius' father. Do you mind?
1: I'll be in the study.
3: Oh, I begged you not to come here.
1: Why?
2: So you could go to England without any unpleasant explanation?
3: You know that's not true. I would have told you, but... Well, there are things you just don't understand.
2: What difference does it make? I love you. You love me. You can't deny it.
3: I never said
2: that. No, not in words, perhaps, but... Cosette, he's dragging you to England just to keep you away from me.
3: No, that's not the reason, Marius. He's cared for me since I was a child. I'm all he has.
2: That's ridiculous. Does he think he can hold on to you forever?
3: All I ask is that you wait just for a little while. I can talk to him, Marius. You can come to England.
2: Oh, Cosette, this is child's talk. My place is here, and I want you with me. But you must make the decision. Here. Now.
3: The decision is not mine, Marius. It is yours.
2: Very well. A pleasant voyage, Cosette. And I've just one other thing to say to him. Monsieur!
1: Well?
2: She's going with you. But I warn you, there'll be other men who love her, and if you persist in running away with her, you'll do her a terrible harm.
1: I'm grateful for your advice. However, as I said... Cosette is still a child. There is yet...
2: Cosette is a woman. She's beautiful. She's desirable. And you're in love with her. You want her for yourself. You won't face that, will you? But it's true. You know it.
1: Get out.
2: Be careful of your next rival, monsieur. You may not dispose of him so easily.
4: Yeah.
1: You heard what he said?
4: It doesn't matter. The man across the street. He's returned.
1: Make arrangements at once, Robert. We'll leave as soon as we can.
4: When Marius left, he was followed by the man across the street. I watched until they disappeared, not knowing, of course, that an hour later, the man would be reporting to his superior, Inspector Javert.
5: Never mind the details, Dupuis. Just the pertinent facts.
6: I followed the subject to number 34 rue Brussac. He remained there but a short time and returned to the Place Marengo.
5: The Place Marengo is barricaded by the rebels?
6: Yes, monsieur. And he was passed through the barricades.
5: Rue Brussac. Mm-hmm. Who lives in the house?
6: The girl, her father, and another man. I suggest they be taken in at once for questioning.
5: There is no need.
6: Monsieur?
5: The king at last has seen fit to act. The militia has been ordered out against the barricades. After tonight... There will be no more revolutions and no more revolutionaries.
6: Shall I keep watch on the house?
5: No. The militia will attack at dusk tonight. Our task now is to see that any who escape from the barricades are tracked down and brought to justice. I'll need you and all your available men.
4: Our plans were set. We'd leave Paris in the morning, thence to Le Havre and across the Channel. But late that night, there was a knock at the back door. No one was there. But on the floor was a note.
1: Give it to Cosette. Give it to her, Robert. She's upstairs in her room.
4: Jean, look what it says on the envelope. Provisional government. Saint-Denis barricades. It's from Marius.
1: Give it to Cosette.
4: I've already opened it, Jean. I want you to read it. Here.
1: The revolution has started. While I still have time, I must beg of you not to sacrifice your life to this man's selfishness. He holds you only by your exaggerated sense of gratitude. I cannot deny my heart. If I live, I will follow wherever he takes you. Keep the note, Robert. Give it to Cosette in the morning.
4: Why don't you give it to her?
1: Because I may not be back by morning. I'm going out.
7: For you, Marius, a stranger. He says he must see you.
8: Send him over here.
7: Keep your hands up, citizen. Start walking.
8: So, it's you.
1: Yes.
8: Well, monsieur.
1: I intercepted your letter to Cosette.
8: You'd risk your life coming here just to tell me that?
1: I came here to tell you that you're right and you're wrong. I love Cosette, it's true, but not as you seem to think. And I love her too much to stand in the way of her happiness.
8: I'm sorry, I said things in anger.
1: That doesn't matter, you're free to go to her whenever you wish.
8: You're a little late, monsieur. The militia's broken through. By morning, we'll be surrounded.
1: Exactly. If you stay here, you'll be destroyed.
8: Perhaps. But what Paris does tonight, France does tomorrow, so I stay. Now leave while you can.
7: We've got a prisoner, Marius. Come quickly, the wine shop.
8: Prisoner? You came in through the wine shop, didn't you?
1: I did, then across the courtyard.
8: Well, you can leave the same way while I attend to the prisoner. Now, hurry.
7: Here he is, Marius. He refuses to talk.
5: I will talk now. You are Baron Pomerci.
8: I am Citizen Pomerci.
5: And I'm Inspector Javert of the police. I was in pursuit of a criminal when your men captured me. The man is a parole violator.
8: You're wasting my time. Tie his hands, Gustave. Get back to your post.
5: Wait. Man is a parole violator.
8: You're wasting my time. Tie his hands, Gustave. Get back to your post.
5: Wait. This has nothing to do with your revolt.

0: We can stop here, Javert. We're quite alone now.
1: My duty is complete. I found you and I arrested you. So, have your revenge.
0: Now stand still. I have a knife in my pocket.
1: Yes. The knife suits you better than the pistol, Valjean.
0: But the knife is to cut your ropes. Now you're free, Javert.
1: Kill me. Kill me now. You think you can bargain my life for your freedom?
0: There is no bargain. I give you your life.
1: Don't you know that as long as you live, I'll hunt you? You're a convict, a criminal.
0: You're sick, Javert. Your mind is sick. Now go, while there's still a chance.
1: You want me to grovel and thank you. You want me to see the nobility of your soul. I spit on your nobility. You're a criminal, and I'm taking you in. Now shoot. Shoot!
2: Inspector Javert. Monsieur, you're bleeding.
1: I'm all right, Dupuy.
2: What's the man you went after, the convict? Escaped?
1: Look at me. I'm a strong man. I had him in these two hands. But the oars, they give them the strength of animals. Yes, he got away.
2: Fighting is almost over, monsieur. Most of the revolutionaries have been taken prisoner.
1: There is one prisoner I want to see, Baron Pommerci.
2: He was badly wounded.
1: He's a friend of the convict Valjean. I want to see him.
2: Well, unfortunately, monsieur, Pommerci has disappeared.
1: How can a wounded man disappear? The barricades were surrounded.
2: He was unconscious. We left him where he fell. When we returned, he was gone.
1: There's only one way he could have disappeared. Through the sewers.
2: But I tell you, he could not possibly have walked.
1: Then he was carried. And I think I know who carried him.
2: The convict? Wait, Inspector. I'll bring some men.
1: No, no one. I'll find him myself. Alone.
0: Marius, can you hear me?
3: I can hear you.
0: Then take heart. We'll be out of this soon. I'll bring you to my house.
3: Put me down, I beg you. Alone you could escape, but with me you'll...
0: The militia won't look for you. There. It's the most likely place, so they'll suspect it the least. We'll get a...
4: Valjean! Valjean!
3: Monsieur!
0: Don't worry. He's far behind us.
4: I know you're here! Valjean!
3: I won't let you do this. You can't carry me and get away.
0: Be silent. There's a way up to the street, just ahead of us.
4: You can't escape, Valjean! Tell me why!
0: Just a few more steps, Marius. I'll get Robert, and then we'll...
1: Put him down on the ground, Valjean.
0: Javert! There is no escape from you, is there?
1: Stand where you are.
0: But this boy is wounded, unconscious. I must get a doctor for him.
1: If he lives, he'll be shot.
0: Javert, I spared you at the barricades.
1: I told you I'd make no bargains. You're both under arrest.
0: I pledge my word I'll go without protest. All right, let me get the boy into the house. Surely the law...
1: The law allows you nothing.
0: This is common humanity. What are you?
1: I am an officer of the law doing his duty. It makes no difference what I think or feel or want. It has nothing to do with me. Nothing.
0: An old man once told me there was good in even the most despicable of men. Through the years, I found this to be true. But you're not a man, are you, Javert?
1: Take him in the house. Take him in the house.
5: I had heard them coming, and I waited for Javert behind the door. Put up your hands, Javert.
0: No, Robert, no. Let him go. I gave him my word. Now, find the housekeeper and send her for a doctor, quickly.
5: She's just inside. She's been helping us pack. We could leave now. Everything is ready.
0: Tell her to bring a doctor. I'll take Marius into the study.
5: Marie, quickly. Run and fetch a doctor.
6: Father, what is it?
0: It's Marius, Cosette. He's been hurt.
6: Marius.
0: We'll need your help. Stay with him, Cosette.
5: Javert, he could escape, you know. There are windows in the study, but he's given his word, hasn't he?
0: Be still.
5: The word of a convict given to you, the law. He'll go back with you.

0: to the galleys for life. How does success taste after all these years, Inspector?
1: Wait for the doctor, Cosette. We mustn't touch him.
2: But that man in there...
1: His name is Javert, Inspector Javert.
2: You're going with him? Oh, Father, no, no, you can't.
1: Oh, I must. I'm leaving you with Marius. He loves you even more than I do.
0: Jean.
1: Take care of her, Robert. I can do no more.
0: Jean. He's gone.
1: Gone?
0: Javert is gone.
1: Gone. Javert! Javert!
0: He looked at me, stunned, bewildered, and then turned and rushed from the house. Far down the street, the dim shadow of Javert was moving toward the river.
3: Javert!
0: Jean called to him, but Javert didn't pause.
3: Javert!
0: Javert had reached the bridge. He walked to the middle, mechanically, like a man in a dream. And he climbed the rail and plunged to his death. They're in England now. Jean, Cosette, and Marius. Someday I think they'll return to France. And when they do, with them will come some silver candlesticks, and Jean will again light the candles and repeat the words of the old man who once helped him.
1: It is the giver who receives the benefit of the gift. It is he whose soul is gratified because he has done something that sets him above his fellow men.
4: You have just heard Victor Hugo's Les Miserables. 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
1: Let me introduce myself. Bernard Shaw.
2: The National Broadcasting Company presents another in a transcribed series of biographies in sound. They knew Bernard Shaw. In the next 55 minutes, you will hear from Sir Cedric Hardwicke, Rebecca West, Bertrand Russell, John Mason Brown, Lady Astor, Norman Thomas, Lily Palmer, and others who knew George Bernard Shaw. Now, to guide this study into the personality of the Irish playwright, here is NBC's critic at large, Leon Pearson. Mr. Pearson.
3: Ever since the turn of the century, we in the United States have been influenced by the wit and wisdom of George Bernard Shaw. For most of the 94 years of his life, Shaw shaped the mind of America. Feminism, socialism, militarism, politics, every sort of human behavior capable of being punctured by satire. For some 60 years, we have adored him, scorned him, rejected him, and paid him $1 million. Very few were unaffected by him, and if he were here today, he would look around and say,
4: "Now, where did you all come from? And what did you come to see? An old man who was once a famous playwright. Well, here is what is left of him. Not much to look at, is it? However, pleasant to be find that I have so many friends. It's almost the only thing that a man of letters, a writer, playwright, artist, it's almost the only thing that he has left. And when I look round you, I see some Americans there. I have friends everywhere. And one man, a very famous man in his way, used to say that I had friends everywhere, that I hadn't an enemy in the world, and that none of my friends liked me."
3: Like him, Shaw was a man beyond ordinary likes and dislikes. He evoked extremes of adoration and abomination, and the people gathered here run the gamut of those feelings.
5: He was very insulting and very rude.
6: He had a big heart.
7: All intellect and no heart.
8: All children adored him.
6: He succeeded in offending almost everybody.
8: He was an event.
9: Who the hell was Bernard Shaw?
3: Who was he? Well, he was one of the two most important playwrights of all time. The number of actors, British and American, who have risen to fame with Shaw would make a who's who in the theater. Sir Cedric Hardwicke.
9: He was my godfather in the theater in many ways, because it was owing to Shaw's personal interest in me that I really, given my big opportunities in the theater. I recall Shaw saying to me once, at the conclusion of a rehearsal, "You know, Cedric," he said, "you're my fourth favorite actor." And I said, "Naturally, who are the other three?" And he said, "The three Marx brothers." I think that both in his writing and in our relationship, the thing that impressed me and pleased me more than anything else was his devotion to the profession of acting. And I don't think many actors realize that, but for a handful of men, of which, of course, Bernard Shaw is an outstanding example, Shakespeare is another, but for these men, actors would never have obtained the recognition that they have today. And I think they would be little more than vagabonds, strolling players, performing clowns. But a great deal of what these men have written and done for us has rubbed off on us, and today we are a recognized profession, and with a few outstanding exceptions, considered fairly respectable people. Bernard Shaw, as a director, of course, was very much more concerned, perhaps, with the meaning and significance of his plays than he was with effective performances. But his one passion, of course, was clarity in speaking. He would say on occasions, "What do you mean by a live horse? I haven't written a line about a live horse. I suppose you're trying to say life force." Shaw was not a director in the sense of a modern director of plays. He was not a schoolmaster who taught his actors how to act. He always thought that the actors could give him as much as he could give them. I remember frequently Shaw interrupting actors, including myself, saying, you know, the trouble is that you're following my directions. And you'd say, well, Mr. Shaw, isn't that what you want? He would say, no, these directions are put in not for the actor. They are put in for the reader, and I expect my actors to give me something very much better than I can give them.
3: Lily Palmer went to Shaw to read for Cleopatra.
5: He was very insulting and very rude, and I got terribly angry. I was told, you know, to stand up because once you get intimidated, then you're finished. He doesn't like it. And then afterwards, he made me laugh so much. 2 weeks later, an old friend of his saw him, and that's what he told him. He said, I made her angry, and I made her laugh. I wanted to see what she looked like. I think she's all right. She'll pass. He talked, of course, of his early production of Caesar and Cleopatra, in which there's a man being killed off stage and has to give a loud cry. And the old boy said to me, nobody ever cried the right way for me until I went backstage and I gave such a cry, he said. And his little thin frame shook when he tried to show me the cry he gave. So that led to conversations about stage cries. And I said, have you ever heard Sir Laurence Olivier's great cry in Oedipus when he finds out he's married his mother? No, he said no, and he put his finger behind his ear because he was a little deaf. And I went into a large and what I thought absolutely beautiful description of Larry's great cry. And the old boy listened and said, well, I think that's all wrong. I said, why, Mr. Shaw? To start with, he said, why should that chap Oedipus, why should he be so upset when he finds he's married his mother? Should have added to his affection?
3: Shaw was a shocker. One of the first plays of Shaw's to be presented here, Mrs. Warren's Profession, was so shocking to Anthony Comstock and the Society for the Suppression of Vice that the producer, Arthur Daly, was arrested and brought to trial for an offense to morals. Shaw the blasphemer and the iconoclast. All great truths, he said, begin as blasphemies. Lawrence Langner, co-director of the Theatre Guild, became Shaw's principal producer in this country.
10: Curiously enough, his heart was always in his plays that were iconoclastic. He liked to knock things down more than he liked to build things up. And I have a letter from him in which he said, to my disgust, people say that St. Joan is my best play. One of the most important things about him was that he did not like anybody to cut any of his plays. He seemed to have an uncanny habit of finding out what was going on. For instance, somebody wanted to do one of his plays in a certain theater, and he cabled back and said, no, you can't do that. They're pulling the road up in front of that theater. After a few of these happenings, I went back to London, and I said to GBS, how is it that you know about these things? Who tells you this? So he said, well, there's one of my admirers there, an old lady, and she goes to the theater with a book on her lap, and she checks on every word that's in the play to see that the actors are saying it. I had occasion from time to time to ask him to cut his plays, and he would always object to it. St. Joan, it was so long that we cabled to him and told him that the people were missing the last train home. Wouldn't he please cut it? Well, we got a cable back which read as follows. Run later trains.
3: Modesty was not one of the failings of George Bernard Shaw. He said in the apple cart, one man that has a mind and knows it can always beat 10 who haven't and don't. Clearly, he had himself in mind. He had himself in mind in everything he wrote. Drama critic John Mason Brown knew him personally.
8: The truth is, of course, that Shaw was more than a dramatist. He was more than a man. He was, in the realm of ideas as well as in the theater, an event. He was a person who never waited for the government, as he said, to give him the order of merit, because he had long ago bestowed that on himself. The world, in general, is apt to think of Shaw, thought of him when he was alive, and remembers him as someone who was a pantaloon, if not a downright buffoon. But Shaw, to me, seems quite different. I used to try to maintain that part of his mind must have been made out of the kneecap of Leon Errold, because just at the moment when you expected to cross the stage, it tottered, and the serious thought collapsed. But Shaw, the Puritan, moved straight in to the realm of conscience with laughter as his weapon. He fooled because he felt men and women were so frequently foolish. He said he seemed witty. This was Shaw's own explanation. Not because he was witty, but because he dared to tell the truth. And the average people were so embarrassed by truth that they laughed in his presence rather than recognize its validity. What confused people was that he dared, in the presence of goodness, to laugh, even if he attacked a church. What he did was to throw a stone through a stained glass window, not to attack the religion, but to let the fresh air and the light in. He was the enemy of anything that kept air and light out.
11: In 1928, Shaw tried to bring light and air to the subject of communism. His Intelligent Woman's Guide to Socialism and Capitalism became a best-selling tract in which he declared, and this is a quotation, "Would you ever have supposed from reading the newspapers that communism, instead of being a wicked invention of Russian revolutionaries and British and American desperados, is a highly respectable way of sharing our wealth?" But was he profound or merely stimulating and witty? Bertrand Russell says,
12: "Shaw, like many witty men, considered wit an adequate substitute for wisdom. Indeed, I think that his wit, like that of many famous humorists, was developed as a defense against expected hostile ridicule. He could defend any idea, however silly, so cleverly as to make those who did not accept it look like fools. When I was young, we all made a show of thinking no better of ourselves than of our neighbors. Shaw found this effort wearisome and had already given it up when he first burst upon the world. It used to be the custom among clever people to say that Shaw was not unusually vain, but only unusually candid. I came to think later on that this was a mistake. Like Tolstoy, he couldn't believe in the importance of anything he didn't know. Shaw was at his best as a controversialist. If there was anything silly or anything insincere about his opponent, Shaw would seize on it unerringly, to the delight of all those who were on his side in the controversy. At the beginning of the First World War, he published his Common Sense about the War. Although he did not write as a pacifist, he infuriated most patriotic people by refusing to acquiesce in the hypocritical, high moral tone of the government and its followers. He was entirely praiseworthy in this sort of way, until he fell a victim to adulation of the Soviet government and suddenly lost the power of criticism and of seeing through humbug if it came from Moscow. Excellent as he was in controversy, he was not nearly so good when it came to setting forth his own opinions, which were somewhat chaotic. Shaw had many qualities which deserve great admiration. He was completely fearless. He expressed his opinions with equal vigor, whether they were popular or unpopular. He was merciless towards those who did not deserve mercy, but sometimes also to those who did deserve it.
11: Shaw believed in the importance of socialism and preached it out of doors from a cart in Hyde Park and indoors in the bosom of the Fabian Society. He fought with H.G. Wells over leadership of that group. John Parker knows the story. He is General Secretary of the Fabian Society.
13: He was a very good soapbox orator. He enjoyed standing on street corners and the heckling that took place and the rows that took place, particularly when he was a young man. He was also a very good lecturer. The famous prefaces to Shaw's plays were nearly all was originally lectures that he gave. But just because the press wouldn't report any of them, he came to the conclusion he would get them across to the world in some other way, and so he turned them into prefaces and put them in front of his plays. He was also a very good debater. He had many famous battles with H.G. Wells, the novelist, in trying to prevent him from getting control of the Fabian Society. The new gang, led by H.G. Wells, tried to oust the old gang, led by Shaw and the Webbs. Every business meeting was a debate between them. Now, Wells was a very bad speaker, but a very good writer. He had a very falsetto, high voice, and when he made his case, Shaw only had to arise to knock him on all, about on all sides. But in the end, Wells packed up and walked out, giving up his efforts to capture the Fabian Society and make it a more revolutionary body. Shaw was also a very pronounced feminist in the days when it was unpopular for a man to be a feminist. He greatly respected his wife's judgment, but he's very down indeed on any woman, however important, if he thought she was letting her sex down.
11: And Shaw adored the reactions he aroused by being a feminist or by being a reformer of any kind. The American socialist Norman Thomas appraises Shaw, the British socialist.
14: I'm inclined to agree with those who, at the time of George Bernard Shaw's death, proclaimed him in accents of praise or blame as more responsible than any single Briton for the kind and degree of socialism achieved in Great Britain. It was a verdict which Shaw himself would have greeted with mixed emotions. But he never would have denied the importance of socialism in his own life or the extent of his devotion to it. His greatest contribution was his role in the Fabian Society, which played so vital a part in creating and propagandizing British-type socialism and bringing into being the British Labour Party. Few Americans know that the Shaw, who was so contemptuous in refusing requests to speak in America, devoted 12 years, while his star was steadily rising as critic and playwright, to speaking three times a week on street corners and in obscure halls for the socialist cause. But he was far from content with the new conventions and new limitations of labor unionism and parliamentary socialism. The unfortunate thing was that in his old age, this discontent, as well as certain implications in his own philosophy, made the author of it join the apologists for dictatorship and political inquisition. For example, in 1938, Shaw wrote Lady Astor that, I quote, "all anti-Mussolinians are idiots," close quote. In one of his famous prefaces, Days of Judgment, written, I think, in 1934 or 35, Shaw defended the Russian political inquisition as necessary and on the whole mild and merely temporary. As late as September 1939, after the terrible purges in the USSR and after Stalin had joined Hitler in the rape of Poland, Shaw hailed the cruel and cynical dictator as the greatest of statesmen. From afar, he hymned the praise of the communist regime, which at close at hand would have destroyed him. It was a melancholy spectacle of the fallibility of great minds and the frightening appeal of communism to strangely assorted temperaments. But at home in England, the old Shaw never crusaded for communism as the young Shaw had crusaded for socialism. The labor and socialist movement in Britain, if a bit stodgy and prosy for Shaw's taste, was essentially wiser than the genius to whom it had owed so much. I find it a bit comforting that sometimes the people collectively are wiser than the pundits.
11: People wiser than pundits. I dare say if Shaw were alive today, aged 99, he would be agitating the people to drop the H-bomb off the surface of the earth. Shaw was a pacifist. Here is the doctrine in his own voice.
4: The pacifist movement against war takes as its charter the ancient document called the Sermon on the Mount. The sermon is a very moving exhortation, and it gives you one first-rate tip, which is to do good to those who despitefully use you and persecute you. I, who am a much hated man, have been doing that all my life, and I can assure you that there is no better fun. But such a command as love one another, as I see it, is a stupid refusal to accept the facts of human nature. Pray, are we lovable animals? Do you love the rate corrector? Do you love Mr. Lloyd George? And if you do, do you love Mr. Winston Churchill? Have you an all-embracing affection for Messrs. Mussolini, Hitler, Franco? I do not love all these gentlemen. And even if I did, How could I offer myself to them as a delightfully lovable person? I find I cannot like myself without so many reservations that I look forward to my death, which cannot now be far off, as a good riddance. The lesson we have to learn is that our dislike for certain persons, or even for the whole human race, does not give us any right to injure our fellow creatures, however odious they may be. As I see it, the social rule must be live and let live.
11: Live and let live. But if words could kill, Shaw would have murdered millions. His secretary put up with him for 30 years. She became Shaw-proof and admired him to the end. Blanche Patch.
15: He was an ideal employer. Nothing ever upset him. He never seemed to worry. Of course, I made mistakes sometimes. But he took it for granted I'd done my best. I may say, he always forgot to thank one when I'd done a very hard job. Not one word did he ever give me praise, but then that was typical of the man. He was very satisfied with it. I remember the only little fallout I had with him, and that was by letter, was that during his latter years, when of course I was getting older, and he was then engaging a man whose presence I resented very much as in the place, as taking on some of the work. And he said that he was doing it to relieve me, to make my work easier. And he said, I'm only going to leave you the typing. Well, I wrote to him and I said, I know it's only your love of teasing makes you say that you are now looking on me as a mere typist. Well, then he wrote to me and he said, my dear Blanche, you've given me a jolt at last. We have been together all these years, during which you have transcribed almost every word I have written, and you have seen nothing in them but a love of teasing, a form of cruelty which I specially abhor and have never practiced. To save you from being written off as the stupidest woman on earth, I must give you a testimonial. You are sure proof, but you are not in the least stupid, that you are sober, honest, industrious, and have been for countless years in your present post goes without saying. You are intelligent, sensible, self-reliant, kindly, useful, competent, and almost unbelievably even-tempered and self-controlled. You are the least vain and touchy woman in the world. The trouble you have not given me and the help you have given me are immeasurable, and no man knows your value better than I do. It has been a great advantage to us both that you have been completely unaffected by my doctrine and my philosophy and held your own against it. But it has had one drawback. You have mistaken my philosophy for mere fun and malice. I am horrified.
11: There he is, tongue in cheek again, with his secretary, with his public, with his publishers. Dodd, Mead and Company were his publishers here in this country for 20 years. Edward Dodd, Jr.
16: We learned early and we learned fast what sort of man we were associated with. He wrote his own contract, as lucid, precise, fair, and legal a document as I've ever seen. And also, of course, entirely unconventional and unlike any other author-publisher agreement. We questioned one provision. The contract was to run for 5 years only. Let me read you from his letter answering our query. He starts his letter off with the gay old refrain from Whitcomb Fair. Dear Dodds both, Chase, Meade's ghost, Lewis, old Uncle Tom Cobley and all. The limit of 5 years will probably be quite forgotten by us, as the agreement goes on automatically to all eternity if we are satisfied with it. But if Frank goes mad and Edward takes to drink and Chase is hanged and Lewis takes to publishing pornographic literature and is Comstock for it, how am I to get out unless I can break at 6 months' notice? From that day forth, solemnity never existed again. Shaw wrote the first draft of most of his plays in shorthand, a shorthand he had devised largely for himself, and his secretary, Blanche Patch, is said to be the only person who could decipher it. His manuscripts and final draft were models of perfection, and never has a typographical error been found, and always the most minute corrections and alterations were made in his own hand. After the manuscript was in type, let me quote from a letter he once wrote to a rare book dealer. I shall always disparage relics because I am an Irish Protestant in the marrow of my bones. I tear up manuscripts with savage glee, though I suppose you could sell them all for me at £300 an ounce. I tore up St. Joan, except for 10 pages, which had dates on them, and I did the same with the apple cart. So if ever you are offered the complete original manuscript for a million or so, beware. They will be forgeries. After the book was published, let me quote again. I will have nothing to do with schools and colleges at any price. No book of mine shall ever, with my consent, be that damnable thing, a schoolbook. Let them buy the dollar editions if they want them. By a school edition, they mean an edition with notes and prefaces, full of material for such questions as, give the age of Bernard Shaw's great aunt when he wrote You Never Can Tell, and state the reasons for believing that the inscription on her tombstone at Ballyhooley is incorrect. The experienced students read the notes and prefaces and not the plays, and forever after loathe my very name.
11: Now that Shaw is gone, some of his best friends come forward to tell of his private life as they would not have done earlier. An English actress, Lilla McCarthy, was starred in The Devil's Disciple, Fanny's First Play, and others. Today she is Lady Lilla Keeble. She knew GBS as a friend at home at Ayot St. Lawrence.
17: Sunday at Ayot St. Lawrence was a day of quiet and rest. Early in the morning, Shaw would run round the garden doing his breathing exercises. After breakfast, we would walk in the country lanes and sometimes carry on our conversation with quotations from Shakespeare or Dickens. His memory was amazing. In the afternoon, he spent a great deal of time in the dark room developing photographs. In between whiles, he would play his pianola. Music seemed to mean more to Shaw than literature. He declared that his master in drama was Mozart. But this I would like to stress. There were no hectic discussions and no displays of cleverness. Shaw is the best companion in the world. He never forces conversation when he is alone with his friends. In those days, he was a very strong swimmer. I was not. He used to tell me to put one hand on his shoulder and just swim on and on. We would find ourselves well out to sea. Then a change would come over Shaw, a sea change. He was vigorous on land, but when swimming, he became tranquil. He would say as we swam, we are in another world, Lilla. And if I were afraid, have no fear, Lilla. Gently and slowly does it. Shaw was always a chivalrous and kind man, but you must not tell him so.
11: Too late to tell him so, but others would. Lord Astor, son of Lady Astor, remembers that Christmas always meant a visit from Shaw at Cliveden, the Astor estate.
8: The first year he came, all us children were very, very nervous what this famous man would be like. But he was a man of the most charming manners imaginable, who was absolutely delightful to children. He wasn't in the least frightening, and we all adored him. He was very tall, very slim, with his sort of Santa Claus face and beard. A strong Irish brogue, he used to wear peculiarly cut knickerbocker suits and knitted gloves with a sort of Argyle check on them. He used to get up before breakfast and stride in an exaggerated walk the whole quarter mile down to the fountain and back. One would see this peculiar figure. He was the most delightful conversationalist who used to enjoy showing off. He would love to tease and to exaggerate and to pull people's leg. He was a wonderful actor, and he liked to do imitations, including one of himself. His own voice played on a record of different speeds. He used to say that a certain famous English actor would never allow himself to do anything on a gramophone, because if it was put a little too slow, his inherent Cockney voice appeared. And he used to say that if he was put on slow, it was like any old Irish beggar in the streets of Dublin trying to get a sixpence.
18: and then it became rather like an Irish lawyer talking, and then it became for a moment normal, then it became madder and madder, and then it just madder like a gonna go ahead like that.
19: We had the whole family roaring with laughter as the old boy gesticulated this glorious, rich Irish accent.
18: And as I said, all children adored him.
11: Lady Astor once said, when Mrs. Shaw died, she left him to me.
5: You see, she didn't trust women. She didn't like many women. She liked Mrs. Webb, Beatrice Webb, and she was devoted to me because I was devoted to her. And I never have been the kind of woman women were jealous of, you see. And so she left him to me. He adored Charlotte, and she adored him. They were very, very happy. And when she was ill, she took ill during the war, you know. I was down in Plymouth, and she said, you must come at once, Charlotte's ill. So I started up at once, and I got there, and it was too late. And then the next day, when the funeral came on, he came by to take me to the funeral. And I, just by way of making conversation, I said, GBS, did our Charlotte like your mother? And he said, she adored her till she got me, but once she got me, she paid no attention to my mother. And we, on the way to the funeral, believe it or not, we began reminiscing, and before we got there, I said, GBS, pull yourself together, we're going. He said, no, he said, I buried Charlotte last night. I said, what'd you do? He said, for 2 hours, I played all the things she liked on the piano. He was a beautiful player. He adored Charlotte, and he was really never the same man without, after she left. Well, I'd go to see him every day, and I went to see him on the Monday, and he had his accent. And he looked and he said, what have you come to heal me with, Christian Science? I said, no, I haven't come to heal you. I've come to bury you. It's about the time you were dying. And then, of course, he began to laugh, and he said, I wish you'd come, Nancy. I can't stay here any longer. If any of you had come in, his brain would have been as brilliant as ever. For he hadn't lost his memory, none of his faculties. But he did say that last day, he kept saying, I think of Charlotte so often. He was the cleanest minded, he was the kindest, he was the simplest man, but he was an actor, and he was Irish. And whenever, not that he ever went back to Ireland, but whenever he wanted to get out a thing, he said, I'm not English, I'm Irish.
11: English friends of this Irishman, warm English friends. But Shaw was an Irish rebel to the last. What do the Irish say? With unmistakable accent and accuracy, author Frank O'Connor says,
20: I think Irish people have always had an especial fondness for Shaw, even though they saw so very little of him. He was gay, and as Yeats said of him, he was the only man who could really smite their enemies for them. But all the same, there was a mystery about that very kind man, and I think I know what it was. You see, Shaw's father was a bit of a drinker. Finally, his wife and daughter left him. But Shaw stayed on with him in Dublin for about a year. And then Shaw left him too. And up to the time of his marriage, not only did Shaw never revisit Ireland, but he wouldn't stay in a hall where the Irish question was being discussed. Shaw says somewhere in some book, I suppose you could say we deserted him. They did a great deal more than desert him. Not only had they deserted him, they'd left him to die alone and to be buried alone. Now, there are cold-hearted people to whom things like that mean nothing at all. But the warm-hearted, generous Shaw wasn't one of them. Shaw just wasn't a theoretical skunk like Cézanne, who was too busy to go to his old mother's funeral. Shaw was an ordinary human being, and you don't do things like that unless you've already been deeply hurt. And you don't do them even then, without hurting yourself worse. And that's, I think, what makes him so different from other great Irishmen. His childhood was exactly like Joyce's or Yeats. But whereas, when they left Ireland, one went to study St. Thomas Aquinas and the other to study William Blake, Shaw went to the British Museum to study the manners and rules of good society, the only Irishman who ever brought himself up on an etiquette book. Now, there's a gap in Shaw's work where the heart, and he had a big heart, should be. It comes out whenever deep emotion is called for, as, for instance, when he describes in a letter the cremation of his sister. Lucy burned with a bright blue flame, he says. Now, there's an almost hysterical evasion of emotion. Make what you like of that. It's just another aspect of Shaw, and I don't profess to understand it. He's the only great extrovert that we have in Ireland, and yet his work is haunted by the problem of the introvert. But that fact that the mystic and the poet in him were oppressed doesn't mean that they weren't there. They were there, all right. Abbe, the Irish poet, could never have said, "And yet, if ever an angel of God walked this earth in the form of a man, his name was Bernard Shaw."
11: An angel, did you say? Well, to a certain American author, an offending angel, Vincent Sheehan.
6: At times, during his years, he succeeded in offending almost everybody. I can remember I lunched at his house on the day when the fall of France was announced. I was, of course, very shaken, journalism being my profession primarily. I was very shaken indeed, and I was shocked to the depths by the way Mr. Shaw carried on. He held forth all through lunch about what a lucky thing it was that the French had finally caved in. And he said, now they'll fulfill the ambition of the past four centuries. They'll be able to make war on England. That's what they've always wanted to do. Well, I was very, very shocked. And thought, well, this is no time for buffoonery, and so on and so forth. But you know, he was very nearly right. They came within an inch of making war on England when the Vichy government was established. He had that faculty of being right about things.
11: But how could he have known? Was it merely an impertinence that fell true? Rebecca West, authoress, makes her appraisal.
0: I may seem to be saying some ungracious words about George Bernard Shaw because I don't think he was really a great thinker. I think he was one of the most foolish writers on political science that have ever gained a following. And I think the proof of that lies in John Bull's Other Island, in which he confidently applied his ideas to Ireland and predicted that if that country attained home rule, that would be the end of Roman Catholicism within its frontiers, which has certainly not been the case. But Bernard Shaw was a great writer because, in a way, in an age which had let its prose get tired and shopworn, he wrote beautiful 18th century English. It's always refreshing to read his prefaces. There really is language that lives. And also he had a gift of poetical intuition of character. He could travel further back into the soul than most other explorers, and he could find the fantasies that lie in its furthest depths. I don't feel that he'd anything to say about St. Joan, which was new or interesting from an intellectual point of view. But he showed by sight and sound that peculiar kind of courage, very downright, yet quite magical, which through the ages men have always seen in their dreams as the armor of virgin youth. There were many dramatists of his own time who knew quite well what they were doing, and they pursued their proper aims with sometimes more craft and good sense than he did. I think Goldsworthy was in several ways a better dramatist, and Brier was a much better social dramatist from the point of view of sense. But it was Shaw and Shaw only who created the great, the truly great St. Joan.
11: The record shows no comment by Shaw on Rebecca West, but on women in general, on marriage, oh yes, some of the best Shavian phrases. From Man and Superman, hear now the voices of Charles Laughton, Charles Boyer, and Agnes Moorehead.
21: Marriage is the most licentious of human institutions.
22: Oh, well, really?
21: I say the most licentious of human institutions. That is the secret of its popularity. And a woman seeking a husband is the most unscrupulous of all the beasts of prey. The confusion of marriage with morality has done more to destroy the conscience of the human race than any other single error. Come, and I do not look shocked. You know better than any of us that marriage is a man trap, baited with simulated accomplishments and elusive idealizations.
23: And men, I suppose, never throw off the mask when their bird is in the net. The husband never becomes negligent, selfish, brutal. Oh, never.
21: What do these recriminations prove, Anna? Only that the hero is as gross an imposture as the heroine.
23: Oh, it's all nonsense. Most marriages are perfectly comfortable.
1: Perfectly is a strong expression, and what you mean is that sensible people make the best of one another. Send me to the galleys and chain me to the prisoner whose number happens to be next before mine, and I must accept the inevitable and make the best of the companionship. Many such companionships, they tell me, are touchingly affectionate, and most are at least tolerably friendly, but that does not make a chain a desirable ornament, nor the galleys an abode of bliss.
23: Oh, pooh! At all events, let me take an old woman's privilege again and tell you flatly that marriage peoples the world and debauchery does not.
1: Well, you have done your best, you virtuous ladies and others of your way of thinking. You have taught women to value their own youth, health, shapeliness and refinement above all things. Well, what place have squalling babies, household cares in this exquisite paradise of the senses and emotions? Is it not the inevitable end of it all that the human will shall say to the human brain, invent me a means by which I can have beauty, passion, without their wretched penalties, their trials, their worries, their illnesses and agonies and risks of death, their retinue of servants and doctors and schoolmasters?
2: All this, Señor Don Juan, is realized here in my realm.
3: Shaw once said, "The fickleness of the women I love is only equaled by the constancy of the women who love me." But did he care for women? Leonard Lyons.
7: Someone mentioned Dr. Freud's comment about him, "All intellect and no heart." "That's nonsense," said Shaw. "I've been to the movies and felt an irresistible desire to kiss Mae West." When Morris Evans was casting St. Joan, Shaw suggested, "Have a man play St. Joan." In Shakespeare's time, men played women's roles. Men make the best women anyway. When he was introduced to the tennis champion Helen Wills, he said, "When players are as pretty as you are, tennis should be played in high grass and without a ball." And to a well-known Minsky stripteaser, he wrote, "As long as more people will pay to see a naked body than to see a naked brain, the drama will languish."
3: But the naked brain of Shaw pulled him in at the box office. Shaw resisted women for a long time. He married at the age of 40. Married his nurse, Charlotte Payne Townsend. And he said later, "She wouldn't let me get out of bed until I married her." But they lived together until she died at the age of 86. Sir Cedric Hardwick, what was the marriage like?
9: Mrs. Shaw certainly was a tremendous protector of him. She kept people away from him, and she also looked after his creature comforts. She understood his strange diets extremely well, and I suppose found many of them very trying. She very frequently complained to me that when she went abroad, she had great difficulty in finding the right kind of vegetarian foods for him. He liked various sorts of nuts and things, so that I imagine that she had quite a hard life in keeping house for him. But of course, naturally, living with Shaw, she had to listen to him a great deal, because anybody who was near Shaw had to listen to him a great deal. And she very infrequently herself said very much, though she would occasionally contradict him or prompt him, much to his annoyance. But I sometimes wonder whether, in the case of Shaw, it was the case of a woman having the last word, even against Bernard Shaw, because when she died, she left her money to an institution, as you know, for teaching the Irish good manners.
3: The truth is, Mrs. Shaw was often bored with her garrulous husband. She'd heard his stories too often. But she knew how to handle him. Bertrand Russell recalls a certain luncheon.
12: Lunching with Mr. and Mrs. Shaw in Adelphi Terrace was a somewhat curious experience. Mrs. Shaw was a very able manager and used to provide Shaw with such a delicious vegetarian meal that the guests all regretted their more conventional menu. But he could not resist a somewhat frequent repetition of his favorite anecdotes. Whenever he came to his uncle, who committed suicide by putting his head in a carpet bag and then shutting it, a look of unutterable boredom used to appear on Mrs. Shaw's face. And if one was sitting next to her, one had to take care not to listen to Shaw. This, however, did not prevent her from solicitude for him. I remember a luncheon at which a young and lovely poetess was present in the hopes of reading her poems to Shaw. As we said goodbye, Shaw informed us that she was staying behind for this purpose. Nevertheless, when we departed, we found her on the mat, Mrs. Shaw having maneuvered her there by methods which I was not privileged to observe. When I learnt, not long afterwards, that this same lady had cut her throat at Wells because he refused to make love to her, my respect for Mrs. Shaw became even greater than before.
3: A woman of strategy. It might even be said that her strategy led to Shaw's writing St. Joan. Lawrence Langner tells it.
7: The only reason that St. Joan was given was because Mrs. Shaw wanted him to write it. And she used to spread copies of books about St. Joan all over the house. There'd be one at the side of his bed table, there'd be one on the dining room table, and one day he came down and said to her, "You know, I've got a wonderful idea. I'm going to write a play about St. Joan."
3: His idea. But she was not the only woman who stimulated him. During their 45 years of married life, Shaw carried on a correspondence, mostly romantic and affectionate, with another woman, Mrs. Patrick Campbell. The love affair began in 1912 when Shaw called at the home of Mrs. Campbell in London to discuss his Pygmalion. "I fell head over ears in love," he says. With the ecstasy of a lovelorn schoolboy, he wrote, "Stella, Stella, Stella, Stella," and on, "Stella, Stella," 28 times he wrote it, and then, "I think of you with a frightful yearning, with a tragic despair," to this beautiful woman of the stage. "I am deeply faithful to you, faithful beyond all love." And to this Mrs. Campbell replied, such a wonderful, beautiful letter. "If I could write like you, I would write letters to God." He complained that he could not write poetry to express his love. With a wry humor, he said, "If I try to make verses, I can think of no rhyme for Stella but umbrella. And only too damn well I love Mrs. Campbell and horrors of that sort." This was a secret love, but not a secret admiration. As for Mrs. Shaw, apparently she was aware of both. Alexander Walcott tells of lunching once with Shaw and his wife, and this is a quotation, when Shaw talked about Stella Campbell for an hour and a half until Mrs. Shaw was driven to beating a tattoo with her salad fork as a way of warning him that she couldn't stand another word on the subject. And yet, if Mrs. Shaw could have known the whole truth, she might have been less concerned. The whole truth seems to be that Shaw was in love only as a vegetarian. The yearnings he knew were spiritual and intellectual. Shaw was always looking at himself in his own intellectual mirror, and that scrutiny kept him from any rash act of love. Letters, yes, but only letters. When Mrs. Campbell, who was a widow, realized this, she quite promptly married another man. And in looking back on their affair, she wrote rather wearily, "I knew you were playing the solicitor's stunt. It creeps into all you say and write and do, with the exception of one or two lovely letters to me, the stunt that wearies me so much, that has worried me for years, that has stood in the way of your being a Shakespeare, a poet." By now, Mrs. Campbell was quite disillusioned and old and tired and in financial need. She proposed the publication of their correspondence. Shaw wanted to edit out all intimate passages. She argued this would ruin the effect, and he replied, "If they are love letters from a married man to a woman who is not his wife, and who is engaged at the time to another man whom she has subsequently married, the difficulty becomes a wild impossibility. If the man publishes them, he is a blackguard. If the woman publishes them, she is a rotter and a courtesan. You might as well ask me why you should not pick pockets or sell yourself on the street." Now that all three principals are dead, Mrs. Campbell, Mrs. Shaw, and GBS himself, the story can be told. It is told in the publication of the letters, the secret, fervent, passionate letters in which this great intellect, who scoffed at the human frailty of love and always wrote with his tongue in his cheek, spelled out his own love with his heart upon his sleeve. They tell the story not only of an amazing love affair, but I think the story of Shaw's own limitations. Perhaps it's not too much to say that only a man who could make desperate love to a woman by correspondence and still leave her alone, only such a man could so skillfully animate the creatures of his own imagination and still leave them grimacing and kicking like puppets in the end. When Shaw was a blithe young spirit of 72, he wrote to Mrs. Campbell on death as follows. When I am dead, my dearest, sing no sad songs for me, but cast my spells on Mr. Wells and ask a handsome fee. Among the guests at Shaw's 90th birthday party was Leonard Lyons.
7: At my age, said Shaw, every new breath is an adventure. He didn't want to be a centenarian. I dread it, he said. And as for wanting to live my life over again, no, it would be a confession that I have wasted it. Shaw was courteous that birthday afternoon, although he said, courtesy is a waste of time, and at 90 I have no time to spare. To the ladies, he smiled, I should be the most sought after of men. I'm the ideal catch, a rich widower, 90 years old. Once he wrote me, I could not afford to marry till I was past 40. Since then, I've made enough, and enough is as good as a feast. Enough? At 91, he was collecting over $200,000 a year in royalties from America. More royalties than any other playwright in the history of the theater. I am now a classic, he said, but better than Shakespeare, because I am a classic who still collects 15% royalties. Perhaps in another 1,000 years, he said, at I.O. St. Lawrence, when the world has read all my books and learned from them to be reasonable, then there will be an age fit for anybody to grow old in. The end was near. He paid his bills, rechecked his papers and his will, and got his affairs in order. I don't mind, said Bernard Shaw. It's just as if I were going away on a vacation.
3: Shortly before Shaw went away on that vacation, he was visited by Sir Cedric Hardwick.
9: The last time I saw Bernard Shaw was the summer before he died. He frequently referred to his age, which I think irritated him and annoyed him very much. When his powers began to fail, he complained very frequently that he couldn't die. He said he tried to die many times, but that he hadn't succeeded so far. I had taken my boy, who was at that time, I think, 18, to see him. And just as we were leaving, he drew himself up to his full Shavian 6 feet, you know, and said in his own distinctive way, "Well, Edward," he said, "one day you'll be very proud, probably, to say to your friends, I once shook hands with Bernard Shaw." Then he paused and he said, "And your friends will say, and who the hell was Bernard Shaw?"
3: Who is he? Well,

0: is to be too busy doing what you like all the time, having no time left to you to consider whether you're happy or not. And, oh, look here, I'm getting talking. I must stop. Well, it's very pleasant to have seen you all here, and to think that you are my audience and all that, because I'm a born actor myself. I like an audience. I'm like a child in that respect. Well, goodbye. Goodbye. Goodbye. Goodbye, all of you.
1: That was George Bernard Shaw. This has been another in a transcribed series of Biographies in Sound.
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1: Tonight, it's our privilege to bring you the first radio performance by one of the greatest stars of the modern theater, Miss Kathleen Cornell. Tonight, you'll hear her in one of the roles for which she is most famous, George Bernard Shaw's enchanting heroine, Candida, whose choice between two men is the occasion for some of Shaw's most amusing insights on the dilemmas of love and marriage. We raise the curtain now on Candida, adapted for radio by Arthur Arendt and directed by Homer Fickett.

0: The year is 1890. The scene, the parsonage of St. Dominic's, not far from London. Its handsome and popular minister, the Reverend James Morrell, is just now seated at the desk in his study, preparing next week's sermon. Over in a corner, busy at her typewriter, is his doting secretary, Miss Posse Garnet. The door opens and Lexie Mill, the curate, enters.
1: Good morning.
2: Well, Lexie, you'll have to do all the work this morning, making the rounds and so forth. My wife's coming back. I'm to meet her at the train.
1: Coming back already?
2: Just for a day or two.
3: But, my dear Morrell, if what the children had was scarlet fever, do you think it wise for her to leave them?
2: Scarlet fever? Rubbish. German measles. I brought it into the house myself from the Pycroft Street School. Lexi, catch the measles if you can. Candida will nurse you. And what a piece of luck that will be for you, eh?
3: Sometimes it's so hard to understand you about Mrs. Morrell.
2: Ah, my boy, get married. Get married to a good woman, and then you'll understand. That is a foretaste of what will be best in the kingdom of heaven we are trying to establish on earth. Well, you'll have to excuse me now, my boy.
3: No! Oh, wait a bit. I forgot something.
2: Yes?
3: I just passed your father-in-law in the park. He's coming round to see you.
2: Burgess? Really? Are you sure, Lexi?
3: Yes, sir.
2: But he hasn't called here for years. Time to take another look at Candida before she grows out of his knowledge. Well, let me know when he comes, Prossy.
4: Yes, Mr. Morrell.
3: What a good man. What a thorough, loving soul Mr. Morrell is.
4: Oh, a man ought to be able to be...

0: fond of his wife without making a fool of himself about her.
1: Why, Miss Prossy!
0: Candida here, candida there, and candida everywhere. It's enough to drive anyone out of their senses to hear a perfectly commonplace woman raved about in that absurd manner, merely because she's got good hair and a tolerable figure.
1: I think her extremely beautiful, Miss Garnett. Extremely beautiful.
0: Stop looking at that picture of her on his desk.
1: Oh, her eyes, how fine they are.
0: Her eyes are not a bit better than mine, now. And you know very well you think me dowdy enough.
1: Heaven forbid that I should think of any of God's creatures in such a way.
0: Thank you. That's very nice and comforting.
1: I had no idea you had any feeling against Mrs. Moran.
0: I have no feeling against her. She's very nice, very good-hearted. And I'm very fond of her. And can appreciate her real qualities far better than any man can. Come in.
2: Good morning.
1: So, Mr. Burgess, won't you come in?
2: Thank you. They told me I'd find my son-in-law in here.
1: Yes, it's in the drawing room. Oh, by the way, this is Miss Garnett, Mr. Morell's typist.
0: How do you do?
2: You don't seem the same young lady as used to typewrite for him.
0: No.
2: No. She was younger.
3: Percy, I can't seem to find my reply to that letter. Oh, good morning, Burgess.
2: Good morning, James.
3: And Lexi's still here?
1: Yes, I was just leaving, sir. Good day.
3: Now, Prossy, about that reply...
0: It's on the small table just to the right of the inkstand in the library. You left it there last night.
3: So I did. Will you take it out and post it, please?
0: Yes, Mr. Morell.
3: Well, Burgess, to what do I owe the honor of this visit?
2: James, 3 years ago, the last time I was in this house, you done me a hill turn.
3: I did.
2: You done me out of a contract. And when I give you harsh words in my natural disappointment, you turn my daughter again me. Well, I've come to act the part of a Christian. Shake hands, James. I forgive you.
3: What? Confound your impudence.
2: Is that becoming language for a clergyman, James? And you so particular, too?
3: No, sir, it's not becoming language for a clergyman. I used the wrong word. I should have said, damn your impudence.
2: James.
3: That's what St. Paul or any honest priest would have said. Do you think I've forgotten that tender of yours for the contract to supply clothing to the workhouse?
2: I acted in the interest of the taxpayers, James. It was the lowest tender. You can't deny that.
3: Yes, the lowest, because you paid starvation wages to the women who made the clothing. My parishioners.
2: Easy, James, easy. Don't get into a flutter about nothing. I've owned I was wrong.
3: Have you? I didn't hear it.
2: Of course I did. I'll own it now.
3: Well, the question is, have you raised the wages?
2: Yes.
3: What?
2: I've turned a model employer. I don't employ no women now. All the work's done by machinery.
3: Oh, I see. Well, Burgess, what is your business with me this morning?
2: James, I give you my word, I come here in pure friendliness, not wishing to be on bad terms with my own daughter's husband. Now, come, James, be a Christian and shake hands.
3: Burgess, when last you were here, 3 years ago, you called me a young fool.
2: No, I didn't, James.
3: Yes, you did. And I thought you an old scoundrel.
2: No, you didn't.
3: But that did not prevent our getting on very well together. God made you what I call a scoundrel, and he made me what you call a fool. It was not for me to quarrel with his handiwork any more in the one case than in the other. So long as you come here honestly, as a self-respecting, thorough, convinced scoundrel, justifying his scoundrelism and proud of it, you are welcome.
2: You will have your little joke, James. Our quarrel's made up now, isn't it? Isn't
4: yes,
2: it?
4: Yes, James.
3: Candida, when did... Dearest, I intended to meet you at the tram.
4: Did you, dear? Good morning, Father.
2: How are you, Candy?
3: But how did you manage about the luggage? How...
4: There, I wasn't alone. Eugene came down yesterday and we traveled up together.
3: Eugene.
4: Yes, go out there and help him, or he'll pay for the cab. And I don't want that.
3: Oh, very well, my darling. I'll be back in a moment.
4: Well, Papa.
2: Candy, who's this Eugene that's come with you?
4: Eugene's one of James's discoveries. He found him sleeping on the embankment last June. Haven't you noticed our new Madonna over the mantel? Eugene gave us that.
2: God, you don't mean to tell me your own father that cab touts are such like off the embankment buys high church pictures like that?
4: Eugene isn't a cab tout, Papa.
2: Well, then what is he? Nobleman, I suppose.
4: Yes, his uncle's a peer. A real live earl.
2: No.
4: He's a dear boy, and we're very fond of him. He's rather strange and shy. But then he's a poet.
2: Yeah. Well, be sure you introduce me, Candy. I, I can only stay about 2 minutes.
4: Very well, Papa. You shall meet him and go whenever you like.
2: Thanks, Candy. Oh, it'll be something to talk about at the pub, all right. Meeting a real live Earl's nephew. It will indeed.
4: Well, Eugene, what do you think of my father?
5: Why, I hardly had a chance to know him before he left. He seems to be a very nice old gentleman.
4: You know you're a very nice boy, Eugene, with all your shyness. If you laughed at my father, I shouldn't have minded. But I like you ever so much better for being nice to him.
5: Ought I to have laughed? I'm so ill at ease with strangers, and I never can see a joke. I'm very sorry.
4: Come, you great baby, you. You're worse than usual this morning. Why were you so melancholy coming along in the cab?
5: Well, I was wondering how much I ought to give the cabman. But it turned out all right. He beamed all over and touched his hat when Morell gave him 2 shillings. I was on the point of offering him 10.
4: No. James, dear.
6: So this is where you are, my dear.
4: Eugene is going to give the cabman 10 shillings.
6: What?
4: 10 shillings for a 3-minute drive. Oh, dear.
5: But I'm not...
6: Oh, never mind her, Marchbanks. The overpaying instinct is a generous one. Better than the underpaying instinct, and not so common.
5: No, cowardice, incompetence. Mrs. Morell's quite right.
4: Of course she is. And now I'm going to leave you to James for the present. I suppose you're too much of a poet to know the state a woman finds her house in when she's been away for 3 weeks. Give me my handbag, please.
5: Oh.
4: Thank you. Now my rug.
5: Here you are.
4: Now, I hang my cloak over my arm. Now give me my hat in this hand. Now open the door for me.
6: You'll stay to lunch, Marchbanks, of course.
5: No, I should like to, indeed, but I really mustn't.
6: Why not?
5: Well, the truth is, Mrs. Morell told me not to. She said I'd understand, but I don't.
6: Oh, I see. Eugene, in a happy marriage like ours, there is something very sacred in the return of the wife to her home.
5: There is?
6: Well, Candida thought that I would rather not have you here, but she was wrong. I'm very fond of you, my boy, and I should like you to see for yourself what a happy thing it is to be married as I am.
5: Happy? Your marriage? You think that? You believe that?
6: I know it, my lad. Now, why don't you go for a walk in the park?
5: Oh, no, no, I can't. I can't.
6: What is it, my boy?
5: Morell, I must speak to you. There is something that must be settled between us.
6: No.
5: Now, before I leave this room.
6: Very well. Now, sit down, Eugene, and tell me what it is.
5: And don't look at me in that self-complacent way. You think yourself stronger than I am, Morell, but I shall stagger you if you have a heart in your breast.
6: Stagger me, my boy. Out with it.
5: First?
6: First?
5: I love your wife.
6: Why, my dear boy, of course you do. Everybody loves her. They can't help it. I like it. But I say, Eugene, do you think yours is a case to be talked about? You're under 20. She's over 30. Doesn't it look rather too like a case of calf love?
5: You dare say that of her? You think that way of the love she inspires? It is an insult to her.
6: To her? Eugene, take care. I have been patient, but there are some things I won't allow.
5: Oh, let us put aside all that cant. It horrifies me when I think of the doses of it she's had to endure in all the weary years during which you have selfishly and blindly sacrificed her to minister to your self-sufficiency.
6: What?
5: You, who have not one thought, one sense in common with her.
6: Marchbanks. Some devil is putting these words into your mouth. It is easy, terribly easy, to shake a man's faith in himself. Take care of what you're doing. Take care.
5: I know. I'm doing it on purpose. I told you I should stagger you.
6: Eugene, listen to me. Someday, I hope and trust, you will be a happy man like me.
5: Huh?
6: You will be married. You will be one of the makers of the kingdom of heaven on earth. And who knows? You may be a pioneer and master builder, where I am only a humble journeyman. For don't think, my boy, that I cannot see in you, young as you are, promise of higher powers than I can ever pretend to. I well know that it is in the poet that the holy spirit of man, the God within him, is most godlike. It should make you tremble to think of that.
5: It does not make me tremble. It is the want of it in others that makes me tremble. Tell me, is it like this for her here always? A woman with a great soul, craving for reality, truth, freedom, and being fed on metaphors, sermons, and rhetoric. Do you think a woman's soul can live on your talent for preaching?
6: Much Banks, you make it hard for me to control myself. My talent is like yours insofar as it has any real worth at all. It is the gift of finding words for divine truth.
5: It's the gift of the gab. Nothing more and nothing less. What is your knack of fine talking to do with the truth?
6: What do you mean?
5: Oh, it's an old story, Morell. You'll find it in the Bible. You know, I imagine King David in his fits of enthusiasm when he was dancing before the people was very like you. But his wife despised him in her heart.
6: Leave my house. Leave my house.
5: Let me alone. Don't touch me.
6: Leave my house or I'm...
5: Stop. If you strike me, I'll kill myself. I won't bear it. Now, let me go. Take your hand away from my throat.
6: You little sniveling cowardly what? Go before you frighten yourself into a fit.
5: I'm not afraid of you. It is you who are afraid of me.
6: Well, now it looks like it, doesn't it?
5: Yes, it does. Listen, you think because I shrink from being brutally handled, because I can do nothing but cry with rage when I'm met with violence, because I can't lift a heavy trunk down from the top of a cab like you, all that makes you think that I'm afraid of you, but you're wrong. I'm no coward. I'm not afraid of a clergyman's ideas. I'll fight your ideas. I'll rescue her from her slavery to them. I'll pit my own ideas against them. Morell, you are driving me out of the house because you daren't let her choose between your ideas and mine. You are afraid to let me see her again.
6: Afraid, am I? So I'm afraid.
5: No, don't touch me. Let me alone. I'm going.
6: No, Marchbanks, you'd better stay a bit. Candida will wonder why you left without a word.
5: And you shall tell her. Morell, if you give any explanation but the true one, you are a liar and a coward. Tell her what I said, and how you were strong and manly and shook me as a terrier shakes a rat, and how I shrank and was terrified, and how you called me a sniveling little whelp and put me out of the house.
6: Why do you want her to know this?
5: Because she will understand me and know that I understand her. If you keep back one word of it from her, if you are not ready to lay the truth at her feet as I am, then you will know to the end of your days that she really belongs to me and not to you. Goodbye.
4: Why, Jean, are you going?
5: Oh, Mrs. Morell, I was just about...
4: Well, dear me, just look at you. Going out into the street in that state. You are a poet, certainly. Look at him, James. Look at his collar. Look at his tie. Look at his hair. Eugene, one would think somebody had been throttling you.
5: What? Oh.
4: Here, stand still. Let me button your collar. There. Now you look so nice that I think you'd better stay for lunch, though I told you mustn't. It'll be ready in half an hour.
5: Oh, I want to stay, of course. Unless the reverend gentleman, your husband, has anything to advance to the contrary.
4: Well, James, shall he stay if he promises to be a good boy and to help me to set the table?
5: Well, Mr. Morell, do I stay?
6: Oh, yes, certainly.
5: Come, Mrs. Morell, if you will be so good as to take my arm, we will go inside and set the table.
4: Very well, Eugene.
5: Do you know something, Mrs. Morell? Today I am the happiest of men.
6: So was I. An hour ago.

0: Well, Jane, lunch will be ready in a moment.
1: Thank you, my dear.
0: Now put down those letters, or whatever you're writing, and come here. I want to look at you.
1: Yes, dear.
0: My boy is not looking well. Has he been overworking? Well,
1: nothing more than usual.
0: He looks very pale and gray, and wrinkled and old. Here, come along and sit down beside me and talk to me.
1: But my work...
0: Yes, I must be talked to sometimes. Now sit right down here. There. You're beginning to look better already. Ah, James, why don't you give up all this tiresome overworking? Going out every night talking and lecturing. Of course, what you say is all very true and right, but it does no good. They don't mind what you say one little bit. Of course, they agree with you. But what's the good of people agreeing with you if they go and do just the opposite of what you tell them the moment your back is turned? Now, look at our congregation at St. Dominic's. Why do you suppose they come to hear you talk about Christianity every Sunday?
1: I've often wondered.
0: Because they're so full of business making for 6 days in the week that they want to forget all about it and get a rest on the seventh. So they can go back fresh and make money harder than ever. You positively help them instead of hindering them.
1: Oh, you know very well, Candida, that I often blow them up soundly for that. But there must be some good in the fact that they prefer St. Dominic's to worse places on Sunday.
0: Well, the worst places aren't open. And even if they were, they're damp between going to them. Besides, James, dear, you preach so splendidly that it's as good as a play to them. Why do you suppose the women are so enthusiastic?
1: Candida.
0: Oh, I know. They all have Prossy's complaint.
1: Prossy's complaint? Yes. What do you mean, Candida?
0: Prossy and all the other secretaries you've ever had. Now, why do you suppose Prossy condescends to wash up things and peel the potatoes and abase herself in all manner of ways for 6 shillings a week less than she used to get at the city office? She's in love with you, James. That's the reason.
1: Candida.
0: Yes, they're all in love with you. And you're in love with preaching because you do it so beautifully. You think it's all enthusiasm for the kingdom of heaven on earth. And so do they. You dear silly.
1: Candida, what dreadful, what soul-destroying cynicism. Are you jesting, or can it be? Are you jealous?
0: Yes. Yes, I feel a little jealous sometimes.
1: What? Of Prossy?
0: Oh, no. Not jealous of anybody. Jealous for somebody else who's not loved as he ought to be.
1: Me?
0: You? Oh, you're spoiled with love and worship. You get far more than is good for you. No, I mean Eugene.
1: Eugene?
0: It seems unfair that all the love should go to you and none to him. Though he needs it so much more than you do.
1: Oh.
0: What's the matter? Am I worrying you?
1: Oh, not at all. Oh, you know that I have perfect confidence in you, Candida.
0: You vain thing. Are you so sure of your irresistible attraction?
1: Candida, you're shocking me. I never thought of my attractions. I thought of your goodness, your purity. That's what I confide in.
0: Oh, what a nasty, uncomfortable thing to say to me. You are a clergyman, James. A thorough clergyman.
1: So Eugene says.
0: But Eugene's always right. He's a wonderful boy. I've grown fond of him all the time I was away. You know, James, though he's not the least suspicion of it himself, he's ready to fall madly in love with me.
1: Oh, he has no suspicion of it himself, hasn't he?
0: Not a bit. Someday he'll know. When he's grown up in experience like you. And he'll know that I must have known. I wonder what he'll think of me then.
1: No evil, Candida. I hope and trust no evil.
0: That will depend.
1: Depend?
0: Yes, it will depend on just...
2: Excuse me.
0: Yes, Prossy, what is it?
2: Lunch is ready, Mrs. Morell.
0: Oh, thank you, Prossy. Come, James.
1: But, Candida, you were saying...
0: After lunch, dear. It's impolite to keep our guest waiting. You haven't forgotten we have a guest, have you?
1: No, my dear, I haven't forgotten.

0: now the curtain rises on the second act of Candida, starring Catherine Cornell as Candida. Featured are Wesley Addy as the Reverend James Morell, Alfred Ryder as Eugene, Brenda Forbes as Prossy, Malcolm Keane as Mr. Burgess, and Oliver Cliff as Lexi. It's late afternoon of the same day. In Morell's study, Miss Prossy is busily engaged at her typewriter. But standing beside her, watching her fingers as they ripple over the keys, is Eugene Marchbank.
1: Miss Garnett.
2: Hmm?
1: This typewriter, I suppose it could be made to write love letters, eh?
2: How do I know? Why do you ask me?
1: Oh, I beg your pardon. I hope I haven't offended you. Perhaps I shouldn't have alluded to your love affairs.
2: Mr. Marchbank, I haven't any love affairs. How dare you say such a thing?
1: Really? Oh, then you are shy like me, isn't that so?
2: Certainly I'm not shy. What do you mean?
1: You must be. That is the reason there are so few love affairs in the world. We all go about longing for love, but we dare not utter our longing. We are too shy. Oh, Miss Garnett, what would you not give to be without fear, without shame?
2: Look here, Mr. Marchbanks. If you don't hold your tongue, I'll leave the room. I really will. It's not proper.
1: Yes, that's what it always comes to. We hold our tongues. Does that stop the cry of your heart? For it does cry, doesn't it?
2: Mr. Marchbanks, it's no business of yours whether my heart cries or not. Anyhow, it's not for any particular person.
1: I know. You feel that you could love anybody that offers.
2: Anybody that... No, I do not. What do you take me for?
1: It's no use. You won't make me real answers. Only those things that everybody says.
2: Oh, well, if you want original conversation, you better talk to yourself. Wait till Mr. Morell comes. He'll talk to you.
1: Morell?
2: Oh, you needn't make wry faces over him. He can talk better than you. He'd talk your little head off.
1: Ah, now I understand.
2: What do you understand?
1: Your secret. Tell me, is it really and truly possible for a woman to love him?
2: Well...
1: No, answer me. I want to know. I must know.
2: I simply don't know what you're talking about. I don't understand you.
1: You do understand, and you know. Is it possible for a woman to love him?
2: Yes, Mr. Marchbank. It is very possible indeed. Now, if you'll excuse me.
3: Prossy, it's almost 6:30.
2: Already? Oh, then I better be giving Mrs. Morell a hand with the dinner things.
3: Thank you, Prossy. You'll find her in the scullery filling the lamps.
2: Oh, very well.
3: Well, Marchbanks.
1: Morell, what's that you said about Mrs. Morell?
3: I believe my exact words were, she is in the scullery filling the lamps. Why?
1: But that will soil her hands. I can't bear that, Morell. Don't you keep a servant to do that sort of thing?
3: Oh, yes. But she isn't a slave. Everyone has to lend a hand, even Prossy.
1: Well, you think every woman is as coarse-grained as Miss Garnett?
3: Tell me something, Marchbanks.
1: Yes?
3: How many servants does your father keep?
1: Oh, I don't know.
3: So many that you don't know. Anyhow, when there's anything coarse-grained to be done, you ring the bell and throw it on to someone else, eh? That's one of the great facts of your existence, isn't it?
1: No, don't torture me. The one great fact now is that your wife's beautiful fingers are dabbling in paraffin oil, and that you are sitting here comfortably preaching about it. Everlasting preaching, preaching. Words, words, words.
4: Mean, if you stay with us, I think I'll hand over the lamps to you.
1: I will stay on condition that you hand over all the rough work to me.
4: Well, that's very gallant, but I think I'll wait to see how you do it first. James, you've not been looking after the house properly.
3: What have I done, or not done, my love?
4: My own particular pet scrubbing brush has been used for stove blacking.
1: Oh, no.
4: What's the matter, Eugenie? You ill?
1: No, not ill, only...
4: What is it? Oh, the scrubbing brush. Well, never mind. Would you like to present me with a nice new one? With an ivory back inlaid with mother of pearl?
1: No, not a scrubbing brush, but a boat. A tiny shallop to sail away in, far from the world. Where the marble floors are washed for the rain and dried by the sun. Where the south wind dusts a beautiful green and purple carpet. Or a chariot to carry us up into the sky where the lamps are stars and don't need to be filled with paraffin oil every day.
3: And where there is nothing to do but to be idle, selfish, and useless.
5: Ah, James, how could you spoil it all?
1: Yes, to be idle, selfish, and useless. That is to be beautiful and free and happy. Hasn't every man desired that with all his soul for the woman he loves? That's my ideal. What's yours, Morell? Sermons and scrubbing brushes? With you to preach and your wife to scrub?
4: He cleans the boots, Eugene. You will have to clean them tomorrow for saying that about him. Yes, Prossy, what is it?
2: A telegram for Mr. Morell.
3: Oh, for me? Oh, thank you, Prossy.
2: Reply page. The boy's waiting.
4: Who is it from, James?
3: Guild of St. Matthew. Prossy, tell the boy I'll have the reply for him in a moment. Excuse me, my dear, while I attend to this.
2: Oh, and Mrs. Morell, the onions for dinner have arrived.
4: Oh, thank you, Prossy.
3: Onions?
4: Yes, onions. Not even Spanish ones. Nasty little red onion. You shall help me slice them.
6: Certainly. But I insist on doing it all myself. You shall not...
4: Very well. You shall do it all by yourself if you like.
6: And while I'm doing it, you shall sit on a little stool beside the window and look out at the sunset.
4: I shall do no such thing. I shall come back in here and talk to James. I haven't really seen the poor darling since I came home.
6: But...
4: You'd better not pay too much attention to the sunset, either. You'll cut your fingers on the paring knife. Come along. Well, James, all through with your telegram?
3: Yes, dear. Where is Marchbanks?
4: In the scullery, slicing the onions.
3: Candida, before lunch, you were
4: James,
3: saying...
4: James, what does it matter what I was saying?
3: It matters a great deal, my dear. Perhaps more than you think.
4: Why, James?
3: My dear, you were saying that when Eugene had become grown up, he would realize you must have known all the time that he was in love with you.
4: Yes.
3: And when I said that I hoped and trusted he will think no evil of you then, you said that would depend, did
4: yes.
3: you not?
4: Yes, James.
3: On what would it depend, my dear?
4: Well, it'll depend on how he comes to learn what love really is. I mean, on the sort of woman who will teach it to him. If he learns it from a good woman, then it'll be all right. You'll forgive me.
3: Forgive?
4: But suppose he learns it from a bad woman, as so many men do, especially poetic men, who imagine all women are angels. Will he forgive me then, do you think?
3: Forgive you for what?
4: For not teaching him myself. For abandoning him to the bad women for the sake of my goodness. My purity, as you call it. Ah, James, how little you understand me. To talk of your confidence in my goodness and purity. I'd give them both to poor Eugene as willingly as I'd give my shawl to a beggar dying of cold, if there were nothing else to restrain me. Put your trust in my love for you, James, for if that went, I'd care very little for your sermons. Mere phrases that you cheat yourself and others with every day.
3: His words.
4: Whose words?
3: Eugene.
4: Well, he's always right. He understands you. He understands me. He understands Prossy. And you, James, you understand nothing. Now come. Let me kiss you. There.
3: How can you bear to do that when... Oh, Candida, I had rather you had plunged a grappling iron into my heart than given me that kiss.
4: My dear, what's the matter?
3: Don't touch me.
4: But James, what is it?
7: Hello.
4: What's you, Eugene?
7: Is anything the matter?
3: Nothing but this, Ken Marchbanks, that either you were right this morning or Candida is mad.
4: Oh, you're only shocked. Is that all it is?
3: Is that all?
4: Eugene, this comes of James is teaching me to think for myself and never to hold back out of fear of what anyone else might think of me. It works very well so long as I think the same thing as he does. But now just because I've thought something different. Look at him. Just look.
8: Oh, here you all are, yeah.
4: Good evening, Lexi. You know Eugene, don't you?
8: Huh? Oh, yes. How do you do, Marchbanks? Miss Morell, I've just come from the Guild of St. Matthew. They're in the greatest consternation about your telegram. There's nothing wrong, is there?
4: What did you telegraph about, James?
3: Oh, nothing very important.
8: He was to have spoken for them tonight, Mrs. Morell. They've taken a large hall and spent a lot of money on posters. Mr. Morell's telegram said he couldn't come.
3: That is correct. I can't go.
4: Is it why, James?
3: Because I don't choose. These people forget that I'm a man. They think that I'm a talking machine to be turned on for their pleasure every evening of my life. May I not have one evening at home with my wife and my friend?
8: But, Mr.
4: Now, James, you know you'll have an attack of bad conscience tomorrow, and I shall have to suffer for that.
8: Mr. Morell, I realize, of course, that they make the most unreasonable demands on you.
4: Oh, do go, James. We'll all go. And sit on the platform and be great people, won't we, Eugene?
6: No, please, not on the platform.
4: Oh, don't be silly. They'll be too busy looking at James to notice you.
3: Prossy's complaint, Candida,
4: yes.
3: Eh?
4: Yes.
3: Very well. Miss Garnett.
7: Yes, Mr. Morell, coming.
9: Yes, sir.
3: Telegraph to the Guild of St. Matthews at once. Tell them that I am coming.
9: Don't they expect you?
3: Do as I tell you.
9: Yes, Mr. Morell, I'll do it at once.
3: I shall want you to take some notes at the meeting, Miss Garnet, if you have no other engagement.
9: No, sir. I mean, yes, Mr. Morell.
3: Very good. Lexi, you're coming, I suppose.
8: Certainly, Mr. Morell.
4: Yes, we're all coming, James.
3: No, Candida, you are not coming. And Eugene is not coming. You will stay here and entertain him to celebrate your return home.
6: What? What's that, Morell?
4: But, James...
3: Oh, don't concern yourself, my dear.
4: But perhaps Eugene would like to come.
3: I should be afraid to let myself go before Eugene. He is so critical of sermons. Also, he knows that I am afraid of him. He told me as much this morning. Well, I shall show him how much afraid of him I am by leaving him here in your custody, Candida.
6: That's brave, Morell. That's beautiful.
4: But it doesn't matter, James. I can't understand.
3: Oh, my dear, I thought it was I who couldn't understand.
4: But James, are you sure?
3: Kiss me goodbye, my dear. Goodbye, Marchbanks.

0: yet still steadfast, still unchangeable. Pillowed upon my fair love's ripening breast, to feel forever its soft fall and swell, awake forever in a sweet unrest. You know, every poet that ever lived has put that thought into a sonnet. Mrs. Morell, haven't you been listening? Mrs. Morell?
1: Yes?
0: Haven't you been listening?
1: Oh, yes, go on, Eugene. I'm longing to hear what happens to the angel.
0: I finished the poem about the angel a quarter of an hour ago. I've read you several things since.
1: I'm so sorry. I think this fire poker must have fascinated me.
0: Made me horribly uneasy. Looked as if it were a weapon. Shall I read some more?
1: No. Come over here and sit on the hearth rug.
0: At your feet?
1: Yes. And talk moonshine as you usually do. I want to be amused. There. Isn't that better?
0: Yeah. Yes, it is.
1: Well, what are you thinking about?
0: Well, only that I've been so miserable all evening because I was doing right. Now I'm doing wrong and I'm happy.
1: Yes, I'm sure you feel a great grown-up, wicked deceiver. Quite proud of yourself, aren't you?
0: Take care. I'm ever so much older than you, if you only knew. May I say some wicked things to you?
1: No. But you may say anything you really and truly feel. Anything at all. So long as it's your real self that speaks, and not a mere attitude. Well, Eugene?
0: No, I can't say anything. All the words I know belong to some attitude or other. All except one.
1: And what one is that?
0: Candida. Candida, Candida, Candida, Candida, Candida.
1: What have you to say to Candida?
0: Nothing. Only to repeat your name 1,000 times.
2: I hope I don't disturb
1: you. Oh, James, how you startled me. Did the meeting go well? Did you speak well?
2: I have never spoken better in my life.
1: That is so sweet. Where are the others?
2: I believe your father took them all to supper somewhere.
1: Papa? James, do you mean to say he was at your meeting?
2: Oh, yes, he turned up for some good reason of his own, I'm sure. I've no idea of what it is.
1: Well, I better tell cook she may go to bed. I'll be back in a moment, then you can tell me all about everything.
2: Well, Marchbanks?
0: Well, Morell?
2: Have you anything to tell me?
0: Only that I've been making a fool of myself here in private, whilst you have been making a fool of yourself in public.
2: Hardly in the same way, I think.
0: The very, very same way. I have been playing the good man, just like you. When you began your heroics about leaving me here with Candida...
2: Candida?
0: Oh, yes, I've got that far. Heroics are infectious, Morell. I caught the disease from you. I swore not to say a word in your absence that I would not have said a month ago in your presence.
2: Did you keep your oath?
0: Yes, I was ass enough to keep it until about 10 minutes ago. Up to that moment, I went on desperately reading to her to stave off conversation. I was standing outside the gate of heaven and refusing to go in. And then...
2: Then?
0: Then she couldn't bear being read to any longer.
2: And you approached the gate of heaven at last?
0: Yes.
2: Well? Speak, man, have you no feeling for me?
0: Then she became an angel. And there was a flaming sword that turned every way so that I couldn't go on, for I saw that the gate was really the gate of hell.
2: She repulsed you.
0: No, you fool.
2: What?
0: She offered me all I chose to ask for. A shawl, a wing, the wreath of stars on her head.
2: Out with the truth, man. My wife is my wife. I want no more of your poetic fripperies. Out with the truth or I'll shake it out of you.
0: Go on, catch me by the shirt collar, Morell. She will arrange it for me afterwards, as she did this morning. I shall feel her touch me.
2: Marchbanks, if you have a spark of human feeling left in you, will you tell me what has happened during my absence?
0: What happened? Well, in plain prose, I loved her so exquisitely that I wanted nothing more than the happiness of being in such love. And before I had time to come down from the highest summits, you came in.
2: So it's still unsettled. Still the misery of doubt.
0: Misery? I am the happiest of men. Oh, Morell, let us both give her up. Why should she have to choose between a wretched little nervous disease like me and a pig-headed parson like you?
3: Marchbanks, if she is mad enough to leave me for you, who will protect her? Who will work for her?
0: She does not ask those silly questions. It is she who wants somebody to protect, to work for. Some grown-up man who has become as a little child again. Oh, you fool, you fool, you triple fool. I am the man, Morel. I am the man. You don't understand what a woman is. Send for her, Morel. Send for her and let her choose between us.
1: Jean, what on earth are you at? Well, have you been annoying James? I won't have it, you hear, Eugene.
0: Oh, I'm very sorry. I won't do it again. Indeed, I won't. I'll let him alone.
3: You'll let me alone? Why, you...
1: Shh, James. Let me deal with this. Eugene, I'm very angry with you. I have a great mind to pack you out of the house.
3: Oh, gently, Candida, gently. I am able to take care of myself.
1: Yes, dear, of course you are. But I won't have you annoyed and made miserable.
3: Candida, my dear, this is a matter between two men, and I am the right person to settle it.
1: Two men? Do you call that a man? Oh, Eugene, you bad boy.
0: Candida, if I'm to be scolded like this, I must make a boy's excuse. He began it, and he's bigger than I am.
1: That can't be true, James. You didn't begin it.
3: No.
1: Oh.
3: You began it this morning, Marchbanks. But your other point is true. I certainly am the bigger of the two, and I hope the stronger, Candida. So you'd better leave the matter in my hands.
1: Yes, dear, but I don't understand about this moon. Oh, bother. Who can that be?
4: Candy! Open the door!
5: We're back, all of us.
6: Including me.
1: Goodness, it's the Papa and the others. They sound very exuberant, don't they?
3: Yes. If I weren't positive that both Lexi and Prati are teetotalers, I'd take my oath.
1: I'll show them into the study. You remain here, dear.
3: Well, perhaps we'd all better go into the study, my dear. I've never heard Prati giggle before. This may be something serious.
7: So, you see, Mr. Burgess was kind enough to give us a really splendid supper at the Belgrave.
6: Yes, Mr. Morell, and we all had champagne. I've never tasted it before. I feel quite giddy.
3: A champagne supper? Burgess, was it my eloquence that produced all this extravagance?
8: Eloquence, yes. In fact, kept me awake till the last word.
7: We had the chairman of the committee dining with us, too.
3: Oh, now I understand. He has great influence in the letting of contracts, hasn't he, Burgess?
8: Well, you know how it is, James. Business is business.
6: Who'll have some lemonade?
3: No use, Candida. They've all had champagne. Prossy has broken her pledge.
1: Prossy? You don't mean to say you've been drinking champagne?
6: Yes, I do. I'm only a beer teetotaler, not a champagne teetotaler. I don't like beer. Well, I guess I'd better be going home. Good night, everybody.
7: Miss Garnett, had I not better see you home?
6: Oh, no, thank you. I shan't trust myself with anybody tonight. Good night.
3: Go and look after her, Lexi.
7: Oh, but if you should really be... Why, suppose she began to sing in the street or anything of that sort.
3: Just so, she may. That's why you'd better see her safely home.
7: Oh, very well. Good night, Mrs. Morell.
1: Good night, all.
8: Well, Mr. Marchbanks, shall I have the pleasure of your company for a bit of the way home?
0: Yes, I'd better go too.
1: You sit down, Eugene. You're not going yet. Mr. Marchbanks will stay the night with us, Papa.
8: Oh. Well, I'll say good night then. So long, James. Good night, Candy.
3: I'll go with you, Burgess, and help you with your coat.
1: You stay here, dear. I'll help Papa with this coat, and then I'll come right back.
0: Morell, it's going to be a terrible scene. Aren't you afraid?
3: Not in the least.
0: Oh, I never envied you your courage before. Stand by me, won't you?
3: Each for himself, Eugene. She must choose between us now.
1: I've never seen Papa in such a good spirits. He must have had a fat contract from that gentleman of the committee. Well, James?
3: Yes, Candida?
1: What was it you and Eugene were quarreling about? Come, tell me.
3: Well, Candida, I meant to prepare your mind carefully so as to prevent misunderstanding.
1: Yes, I'm sure you did, dear. But never mind. I shan't misunderstand.
3: Well? Candida, Eugene declares that you are in love with him.
0: No, never. I did not, Mrs. Morell. It's not true. I said I loved you and that he didn't. I said that I understood you and that he couldn't. And it was not after our being alone here together, you and I, that I spoke. It was not on my word. It was this morning.
1: This morning?
0: Yes, that was what was the matter with my collar.
1: Your collar? Oh, James, did you...
3: You know, Candida, that I have a temper to struggle with. And he said that you despise me in your heart.
1: Eugene, did you say that?
9: No.
1: Then James has just told me a falsehood. Is that what you mean?
9: No. No. It was David's wife in the Bible. And it wasn't at home. It was when she saw him dancing before all the people.
3: Dancing before all the people, Candida, and thinking he was moving their hearts by his mission when they were only suffering from Prossy's complaint.
1: But James, when I called it that, I didn't...
3: Oh, please, Eugene was right. As you told me a few hours after, he is always right. He is the poet who sees everything. And I am the poor parson who understands nothing.
1: Do you mind what is said by a foolish boy? Because I said something like it again in jest.
3: That foolish boy can speak with the inspiration of a child and the cunning of a serpent. He has claimed that you belong to him and not to me. And rightly or wrongly, I have come to fear that it may be true. I will not go about tortured by doubts and suspicions. I will not live with you and keep a secret from you. I will not suffer the intolerable degradation of jealousy. Candida, we have agreed, he and I, that you shall choose between us now. I await your decision.
1: So, I'm to choose. I suppose that it's quite settled that I must belong to one or the other.
3: Quite. You must choose, definitely.
9: Morel, you don't understand. She means that she belongs to herself.
1: I mean that in a great deal more, Master Eugene, as you will both see presently. And pray, my lords and masters, what are you to offer for my choice? I'm up for auction, it seems. What do you bid, James?
3: Candid. I can't speak.
1: Oh, James, dear.
9: Stop, it's not fair. You mustn't show her that you suffer, Morel. I am on the rack, too, but I'm not crying.
3: Yes, Marchbanks, you're right. It is not for pity that I am bidding. Candida, my dear, please take your hand from my arm.
1: I beg your pardon, James. I did not mean to touch you. Well, I'm waiting to hear your bid.
3: I have nothing to offer you but my strength for your defense, my honesty of purpose for your surety, my ability and industry for your livelihood, and my authority and position for your dignity. That is all it becomes a man to offer a woman.
1: I see. And you, Eugene, what do you offer?
9: My weakness, my desolation, my heart's need.
1: It's a good bid, Eugene. Now I know how to make my choice. I give myself to the weaker of the two.
9: What?
3: Very well, Candida. I accept your sentence.
1: Do you understand, Eugene?
9: Oh, I feel I am lost. He cannot bear the burden.
3: Do you mean me, Candida?
1: James, sit down, dear. Eugene, sit over there on the sofa. That's right. Eugene, do you remember what you told me about yourself? How nobody's cared for you since your old nurse died? How those clever and fashionable sisters and successful brothers of yours were your father's and mother's pets? How you've had to live without comfort or welcome or refuge, always lonely and nearly always disliked and misunderstood, poor boy.
9: I had my books. I had nature. And at last I met you.
1: Never mind that just at present. Now I want you to look at this other boy here. My boy. Spoiled from his cradle. We go once a fortnight to see his parents. You should come with us, Eugene, and see the pictures of the hero of that household. James is a baby. The most wonderful of all babies. James holding his first school prize. James, the captain of his 11. James under all sorts of glorious circumstances. You know how strong he is, how clever he is, how happy. Ask James' mother and his three sisters what it cost to save James the trouble of doing anything but be strong and clever and happy. Ask me what it cost to be James' mother and his three sisters and wife and mother to his children all in one. Ask Prossy and cook how troublesome the house can be. Even when we've no visitors to help us slice the onion. Ask the tradesmen who want to worry James and spoil his beautiful sermons who it is that puts them off. When there's money to give, he gives it. when there's money to refuse, I refuse it. I build a castle of comfort, indulgence, and love for him, and stand sentinel always to keep little vulgar cares out. I make him master here, though he doesn't know it. And when he thought I might go away with him, his only anxiety was what should become of me. And to tempt me to stay, he offered me his strength for my defense, his industry for my livelihood, his position. Ah, oh, James, darling, I'm mixing up your beautiful sentences and spoiling them. Am I not?
3: It's all true, darling, every word. What I am, you have made me with the labor of your hands and the love of your heart. You are my wife, my mother, my sisters. You are the sum of all loving care to me.
1: No, no, darling. Eugene, am I your mother and sisters to you?
10: No, never. Out then into the night with me.
1: Wait. You're not going like that, Eugene.
10: I know the hour when it strikes. I am impatient to do what must be done.
3: Candida, don't let him do anything rash.
1: There is no fear. He has learned to live without happiness.
10: I no longer desire happiness. Life is nobler than that. Parson James, I give you my happiness with both hands. I love you because you have filled the heart of the woman I love. Goodbye.
1: Wait. One last word. How old are you, Eugene?
10: As old as the world now. This morning I was 18.
1: 18. Will you, for my sake, make a little poem of the two sentences I'm going to say to you?
10: But
1: will you promise to repeat them to yourself whenever you think of me?
10: Say the sentences.
1: When I am 30, she will be 45. When I am 60, she will be 75.
10: In 100 years, we shall be the same age. But I have a better secret than that in my heart. Let me go now. The night outside grows impatient. Goodbye. Goodbye.
1: Goodbye, Eugene. Now, James, come. Take me in your arms.

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0: Out of the past, phantoms of a world gone by, speak again the immortal tale, the fall of the House of Usher.
1: This is the history of the House of Usher. I am leaving it as my last will and testament, because before this year is over, the cavernous tarn will close over the gables of our decadent home. It was written by our ancestors many years ago that when the rains are blood red, the House of Usher will crumble to the earth. There are three members of the Usher family living, two in direct descent, the Lady Madeline and her twin brother Roderick. I was engaged to marry Roderick long before I knew my cousin. It is the custom for the Usher family to intermarry. The Lady Madeline has been confined to bed these many weeks, waiting for death, waiting for the last days of her life to pass quietly.
2: I've so little time left, Roderick. I must see Charles before I die.
3: Charles Wilson is tied up in London on business. He can't come down here every time you've a whim to see him.
2: Oh, this is no whim. It's just a matter of days before I... Don't be impatient with me.
3: Sister, please.
2: Oh, afraid of the truth, Roderick? You've always been afraid of me. I can read your mind so easily. Look at me, brother.
3: Let's not argue again.
2: You've always wanted me to die. You've waited for it year after year, praying and hoping that I die, leaving you free to inherit the house and the fortune. But you'll be fooled. Look. Look at the rain.
3: This isn't you speaking, it's the fever.
2: Fever or not, the rain is turning red, isn't it?
3: Yes, it seems that way at times.
2: Each day it will be redder and redder. And darker and...
3: Madeline.
2: Afraid, brother? Are you afraid of blood-red rains?
3: The doctor said you should have rest and quiet. You weaken yourself when you're excited.
2: Where's Dina?
3: I don't know. I'm not her keeper. She's downstairs, probably buried in that romantic nonsense that she reads.
2: Every girl likes to read romantic stories, Rod. Heaven help her when she becomes your wife. Call her for me, will you?
3: The doctor's orders were that you're not to be disturbed.
2: Call her, Rod. Do as I say.
3: For your own good,
2: I'll get even with you someday. Dina. Dina. Dina.
3: Madeline.
2: Dina.
1: Did you call me Lady Madeline?
2: Yes, Dina Charles. Come here, my dear.
1: Is there something I can do for you?
2: Yes. I want to see Charles Wilson before I die.
3: I told you he was busy, Maddie.
2: Tell Talbot to hitch up the coach in four, Dina. Go to London tonight. Tell Charles I must see him right away. Bring him back with you.
3: I'll not have Dina go out in this weather.
1: But Roderick...
2: Dina, please go. Don't listen to Rod. Do this for me.
3: I will not have strangers dragged into our family secrets.
2: Charles Wilson is no stranger. He's the only one who knows the secret of the House of Usher.
1: I don't like leaving you, cousin.
2: The doctor will be here shortly. Hurry, my dear, and bring Charles back.
3: I forbid it, Dina.
2: If I don't see Charles tonight, I'll be buried alive. Not able to live. Not able to die.
4: Here, we'll never get through to London tonight, Mum. Not in this weather. Not in a million years. It ain't a night for humans to be a bat.
1: The Lady Madeline is dying. The least we can do is grant her last wish.
3: Dina! Dina!
1: Quickly, Talbot, before Lodbrick tries to catch up with us.
3: Dina, did you hear me call you?
1: Yes, I heard you, cousin.
3: Trying to protect you, child, because I love you. I don't want any harm to come to my future wife.
1: Please, Roderick.
3: Why do you turn from me when I touch you?
1: I don't know.
3: Afraid of me?
1: I...
3: Answer me, Dina. Are you afraid of me?
1: Yes.
3: But you loved me once.
1: That was before we returned to the House of Usher.
3: And you're going anyway?
1: Yes, Roderick. For Madeline's sake.
4: Are you ready, Mum?
1: Yes. Yes, Talbot, ready. We'll be back by midnight, Roderick.
3: Hurry, cousin, or else the Lady Madeline might not live long enough to get her last wish.
2: Did she leave, Roderick?
3: Yes. Madeline, why don't you confide in me? Why must you call in strangers when you know how it humiliates me?
2: I can't trust you, Roderick.
3: Ever since we were children, you've kept one secret from me. What is that secret, Madeline?
2: That's one thing you'll never wheedle out of me.
3: What is that secret, Maddie?
2: Leave me alone, brother. I'm ill.
3: You're dying, Madeline. You know you're dying. A secret won't do you any good. Now, what is it?
2: Please, Roderick.
3: Tell me, Madeline, or you won't live to die the way you think you will.
2: Oh, have pity.
3: Tell me, or by heaven, I'll force it out of you.
2: Oh, oh.

0: some time, Charles. Madeline wants to see you at once. Please come with me, right away. The doctor doesn't think she'll live through the night.
1: Madeline? Dying?
0: Oh, she's been ill for months. Charles, you wouldn't know her anymore.
1: Why didn't you let me know before this?
0: Roderick wouldn't let me.
1: Roderick? But why?
0: I can't explain now, Charles. Believe me when I say it's important that you come at once. Talbot's waiting outside. I'm frightened for Madeline. We've got to be back by midnight.
2: You came in time, Doctor.
3: Lady Usher, you shouldn't allow your brother to excite you.
2: He has a cruel streak in him at times. Surprisingly like my grandfather. What time is it?
3: Midnight. Here, drink this. It will give you strength.
2: I can't move.
3: Lean against me. There.
2: Dr. Bain, you've attended all my family, haven't you?
3: Yes, Lady Usher.
2: You've been closer to us than almost anyone. If I ask you for an honest answer, would you give it to me?
3: That depends on the question.
2: How much longer have I to live?
3: Years, my dear.
2: No, Doctor. I want an honest answer, please. It's imperative that I know.
3: I don't know, really, my dear.
0: Hurry, Talbot. Please hurry.
4: I'm going as fast as the horses can go, Mum. Giddy up.
0: Faster, Talbot.
5: We won't accomplish anything at all if you lose self-control, Dina.
0: Oh, I'm sorry, Charles, but I've the most dreadful foreboding.
5: Foreboding? Well, I thought Madeline and Roderick were as close as brother and sister could possibly be.
0: They were until about a year ago.
5: What caused the change?
0: Well, I've been living at the house of Usher for about 4 months when Roderick suddenly became, well, nervous, jumpy. He'd lock himself up in his room for days. He was morbid, frightfully morbid.
5: Sounds like a depression of spirit.
0: Oh, it went deeper than that. Madeline fell ill at the same time. And then the horrible reddish rains began to fall.
5: Red rain? Dina, really?
0: Oh, you'll see. The first day those rains began to fall, the rift between Madeline and Roderick widened. Until now, their hate is a living thing. It fills the house. They seem to be battling constantly for possession of each other's soul. Charles, look. Look ahead. There's the house. And the rain. Look at the rain.
1: Yes. Red rain.
6: Well, Charles, do come in. We've been waiting for you.
5: Oh, it's good to see you again, Roderick.
6: Come in, Dina. Don't stand there staring at me.
5: It's been a long time since I've last seen you, Rod.
6: Yes, a long time.
0: Let me take your coat, Charles. I'll hang it up.
5: Thank you, dear.
6: My sister's waiting, Charles. You'd better go right up.
5: Yes, of course.
6: I'd better warn you, Madeline's delirious. She doesn't quite know what she's saying. Sometime.
5: Rod, why don't you come up with me?
6: She expressed a desire to see you alone.
2: Charles. Oh, Charles, I'm so glad you came. I had to see you alone.
5: Madeline, don't try to sit up. You'll only weaken yourself.
2: Sit over here, Charles, next to me. You're the only person I can trust, and you must promise to do exactly as I say.
5: Of course, of course.
2: Oh, remember what I told you years ago. Remember about Roderick and me. I told you then that he and I were more than twins.
5: Well, that was just childish fancy.
2: Oh, I wish to God it were. But those suspicions have all been proven these last few months. Roderick and I are only one person, not two. We have two earthly bodies, but we share one soul. When Charles and I were born, our shoulders were attached. The day of our birth, we were separated.
5: Well, that doesn't necessarily mean you share one soul.
2: I've never been able to feel anything for myself. His thoughts are my thoughts. His tears are my tears. His weaknesses are mine. Don't you understand, Charles?
5: Are you sure of this, Madeline?
2: Positive. His mind has the initiative. He doesn't respond to my emotions. Because I had none. None. I'm cold without...

0: him. Don't you see, my earthly body is wasting away. But my soul is not my own. As long as he's alive, Charles, the power of his life will keep me living.
1: Madeline, Lady Madeline, you mustn't even think of it.
0: Oh, it's true, though. I'll have a living death. I'll be buried alive. Unable to live. Unable to die.
1: Madeline.
0: That's why I called you here. Promise me now, Charles. You'll never allow my coffin to be sealed. Keep my body in this house.
1: You must rest. Madeline, stop talking
0: of
1: death.
0: Do you promise, Charles? Promise.
1: Yes, yes, of course I do.
0: Don't tell Roderick, Charles, ever. He'll seal me in my tomb alive.
1: Madeline, my dear.
0: Every mortal is entitled to his own soul. If I can't rest in death... If I can't rest in death, I'll return from the grave and take him with me.

0: given me your promise, Charles. You won't forget it.
1: My promise is my word.
2: What are you doing standing outside this door, Roderick?
3: Dina.
2: Matter not to see Charles in privacy. Why do you insist on spying on your own sister?
3: Shut up.
2: I can't understand you, Roderick.
3: There are many things you can't understand, Dina. Come with me downstairs.
2: Let me go.
3: Come along. The living room.
2: I'd like to go in and tell Madeline that you were spying on her again.
3: Tell her if you wish. She's a poor, sick thing. Unable to lift her arm against me.
2: I don't know how I ever loved you.
3: You'll learn to again after we're married.
2: I hate you, Roderick Usher. I'll never marry you.
3: In heaven's name!
2: Roderick! Roderick, what's the matter?
3: Pain inside me, crawling like vermin. Help me, Dina.
2: Oh, of course.
3: Help me.
4: Roderick! Dina! It's Madeline! She's dead!

0: Here I am, Madeline, beside your bed. And you're dead, Madeline. Dead. Two people fought for the possession of one soul, and you've lost. You'll try to drag me to the grave with you, but you're weaker than I, Madeline. You'll never return. Never.
1: And that was her last request, Doctor.
2: It's a peculiar request, Mr. Wilson.
1: I know it is, Doctor, but it was the Lady Madeline's last wish. Oh, Roderick. What are you doing here?
0: Taking a last look at my beloved sister's face.
1: Oh. Doctor, I'm not quite sure that the Lady Madeline is dead. Look at the flush of life in her cheeks.
0: Stop speaking like a fool, Charles.
1: Look for yourself, Roderick.
0: What are you trying to do, frighten me?
1: No. I've asked the doctor to verify her death.
2: In cases of this kind, Mr. Wilson, death from catalepsy, the deceased often retains a lifelike flush. But it's merely symptomatic. Nothing supernatural about it.
0: Of course she's dead. Isn't she, Doctor?
2: However, if you feel the slightest doubt...
0: No doubt at all.
2: I'd suggest delaying the burial for a week or two.
0: As her nearest of kin, I want the funeral held at once. She'll be laid to rest in the family catacombs beneath the house.
1: Roderick, I gave her my word.
0: Your word isn't valid. You're not one of the family.
1: But it was my word of honor.
0: Don't mix in family affairs, Charles.
1: But the least you can do is grant her last wish, Roderick.
0: This is nonsense. The dead are best buried.
1: But, Rod, your own sister...
0: No!
2: As the doctor in the case, I don't feel justified in making out a death certificate for 2 weeks. The Lady Madeline will lie in state in her coffin in the catacombs. The coffin will remain open.
0: For 30 years, these catacombs have been unused. Look at the walls, Dina. Time has encrusted them with nitre.
3: It's cold in here. Cold and damp.
0: Let's take the coffin this way, Talbot. Watch out, Charles. Don't fall. Be careful. The catacombs have always been soft with slime and nitre. Hard to breathe in here at times, isn't it?
1: Where's the room, Roderick?
0: Ahead. At the end of the corridor.
1: Are you positive we can keep a fire burning in there?
0: Yes, Charles. Talbot.
4: Yes, sir.
0: Did you start fire?
4: Oh, yes, sir. I did that early this morning. The room ought to be warm by now, sir.
0: Talbot's a dependable man. He starts warm fires to bring life to death.
3: Roderick, how can you act like that? Your own sister.
0: Yes, my own dear, beloved sister. There, Charles. Look ahead of you. Tiny room at the end of a corridor. The fire is blazing.
1: Careful. Careful with the casket. We'll place it on the table.
4: Center of the room. All right, sir. We can place it down.
0: Yes.
4: Yes, Tom. Down there.
5: I know that my Redeemer will
0: rest in peace.
5: And that he shall stand at the latter day upon the earth. And though this body be destroyed, yet shall I see God, whom I shall see for myself, and mine eyes shall behold, and not as a stranger. We brought nothing into this world, and it is certain we can carry nothing out. The Lord giveth, and the Lord hath taken away. Blessed be the name of the Lord.
3: Talbot! Talbot!
4: Yes, ma'am? Why, Mum, what are you doing up at this hour of the night?
3: I can't sleep. I keep dreaming that Lady Madeline is crying for help. Where's Lord Roderick?
4: Well, he couldn't sleep either, Mum. He said he was worried that his sister was cold, Mum. Whatever does he mean by that?
3: Did he go down to the catacombs?
4: Yes, Mum, that he did. He said he wanted to stir the fires a bit.
3: Down there?
4: Wait a minute, Mum.
3: Later, Talbot. I must stop him. I must.
4: I wouldn't go down there, Mum. It's ever so cold at night and damp. I wouldn't go down there myself. I advised Lord Roderick against it, Mum. I did. I
3: don't know. Roderick! Roderick! The door. The door slammed shut. It's so dark in here. Cold and dark. Roderick! Roderick! Roderick, where are you? Rod! Rod, answer me! Rod! Roderick! Roderick, I can't see. Please, please help me. I'll get lost in the catacombs. Roderick! Roderick, please!
4: don't like these goings-on at all, I don't. People dying and not getting themselves properly buried. It ain't normal. No, that it ain't.
1: Talbot!
4: What? Are you up too, Mr. Wilson? Don't nobody sleep proper in this here house?
1: Where are Miss Dina and Lord Roderick Talbot?
4: Well, I was sitting here as nice as you please, sir.
1: But where is Miss Dina Talbot?
4: Well, yeah, that's what I'm getting to. I was drinking this here cup of tea when Lord Roderick comes in a little past midnight. Or was it a little before midnight?
1: Where is he?
4: Well, I'm getting to that. He comes in and he says he does. He wants a flame.
1: Yes?
4: Yeah. He says, as calm as you please, he wants to go down and keep his sister from getting cold.
1: And Miss Dina?
4: Well, as for her, she came down a little later and said she dreamt that the Lady Madeline was calling to her. So she follows Lord Roderick to the catacombs. It ain't proper, sir. It ain't proper.
3: Roderick! Roderick! Oh, there's the light. There.
0: Are you calling me, cousin?
3: Oh, Roderick. Roderick, I was so frightened. I thought I was lost.
0: Why did you come down here?
3: I dreamt Madeline needed me. Well, what did you do, Rod?
0: Be quiet, Dina.
3: You closed the coffin. Oh, how could you?
0: Don't you approve?
3: We were going to drive a stake through her coffin.
0: She was a witch, Dina. A witch. Isn't that the custom to drive a stake through the heart of a witch? Watch, Dina. Watch.
3: No.
0: Watch me drive the hammer through her heart.
3: Stop, Rod. Stop that. Roderick, put that stake down in heaven's name. Don't. Leave it alone.
0: Take your hands off.
3: Oh, please, Roderick. Please. It's so horrible. Don't you understand? It's your own sister. Your own sister.
0: You'll pay for this, Dina. You and Madeline together.
3: Oh, Roderick.
6: Dina. Calvin, help me with him.
7: Yes, sir. Pardon me, Lord Roderick, but...
3: Oh, Charles, darling. You came just in time.
4: He looks like he was dead, sir, lying there on the sofa.
3: No. No, he's beginning to stir.
1: Keep bathing his face in cool water, dear. He'll be all right. I'm afraid the shock of Madeline's death is too much for him.
3: The shock of her death? The constant fall of the rain? It's getting redder all the time, Charles.
1: Yes, it is. That's just an electric phenomenon.
3: Oh. Don't try to move, Roderick.
0: Oh. It's you, Dina. You again.
3: Lie still, cousin. You'll feel better in a little while.
0: You're both fools. You shouldn't have stopped me. She's a witch. Don't you understand?
1: No, Roderick.
0: Listen. Listen, Charles.
1: What?
0: Can't you hear it?
3: What are you talking about?
0: Listen. I told you once my hearing was super acute. I can hear a heart beating.
1: You're overwrought. Suppose I go for the doctor, Rod. He'll give you a sedative.
0: No, don't leave me.
1: But you need your sleep.
3: Well, of course you do. All this horror tonight will pass over when the morning comes. And those infernal rains clear.
0: It's not in my mind. She's coming. She's coming for me. I can hear her in the catacombs. Listen, Charles, listen.
1: Roderick, please believe me that you're simply overwrought and emotional.
0: I've got to get out of here. I must leave at once. She's coming for me. Coming. She swore she would. I know she did. I overheard her talk with you, Charles.
1: Roderick.
3: Cousin, no, you're hearing things.
0: Now listen.
3: I can't hear anything.
0: She's leaving the catacombs now. Listen, Charles, don't you hear her breathing? Can't you hear her footsteps? Her sighs? She's in the hallway, Charles. In the hall. Help me, Charles. Help me, Charles.
3: Roderick.
0: She's coming closer. Faster. Faster. Her feet are on the stairs. One by one, she's coming up those stairs. Listen, you can hear her now, can't you? You can hear her now.
3: Charles, look out the window. The rains are blood red.
0: She's outside the door. Listen. Listen, cousin, listen.
3: Madeline!
0: No, sister. No!
8: Leave the house of Usher, Charles. You and Dina, leave this cursed house at once. The rains are blood red. And I've come to reclaim my soul.
0: Adeline. Oh!
8: And you, Roderick. You will be soulless forever.
3: From that chamber,
9: And from that mansion, Charles and I fled aghast. The storm was still abroad in all its wrath as we crossed the park to the highway. The moon above the house of Usher was blood red. And Charles held me close as we walked on and on into the night.
1: Dina, my darling, don't look back. The house has crumbled to the ground. Crumbled into the cavernous tide.
9: Charles.
1: Little Dina. You'll always be safe with me.
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You have just heard Edgar Allan Poe's The Fall of the House of Usher. 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

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Tonight, Gulliver's Travels by Jonathan Swift, with Henry Hull as Lemuel Gulliver.

In 1727, when Jonathan Swift wrote Gulliver's Travels, he intended it to be nothing more than a sharp and biting commentary on the customs and politics of his time. But knowing that the most dangerous truths could be told safely only under the mask of humor, he veiled his attacks with the most imaginative of stories. And as a result, his book did not die with the customs and men which it ridiculed. Instead, with the passage of two centuries and more, it has become more than just a brilliant satire. It has become, in fact, one of the greatest of all children's classics. A story to charm and delight the young of every generation and every century.

0: My name is Lemuel Gulliver. For 16 years and 7 months, I sailed the seas on several vessels, first as a surgeon and then as captain. In the year 1699, I accepted an offer from Captain William Pritchard, master of the Antelope, who was making a voyage to the South Seas. I shall not trouble you with the particulars of our adventures in these seas. Let it suffice to say that in our passage we ran afoul of a tropic storm. The weather being very hazy, we were within half a cable's length of a giant rock before our lookout spied it.
1: Rock ho! Rock ho! Get ahead!
2: Avast there, men! Stand by to launch the longboat! Fire!
0: Six of us made shift to get the longboat into the sea. But before we cleared the ship's side, she was driven on the rock and split asunder. What became of my companions, I cannot tell, but conclude that they were lost. For my part, I swam as fortune directed and was pushed forward by wind and tide to a point where I found myself within my depth. When I finally struggled ashore, I was in so weak a condition that I lay down on the grass and fell asleep.

0: Some hours later, I was awakened by a noise like the humming of insects. A silken whispering like grass in the wind. I tried to raise, only to discover my arms and legs fastened securely to the ground, and my hair tied down in the same manner. At once I became aware of something alive, moving on my leg, advancing gently forward over my breast, walking boldly up to my chin. By bending my eyes downward, I was able to perceive that it was a human creature not 6 inches high, with a bow and arrow in its hands. And even while I looked, at least 50 more of the same kind followed the first. It gradually became clear to me that it was these tiny creatures who had made me a prisoner, who had bound me securely while I slept, with cords no thicker than a thread of silk. Outraged at first by the absurdity of a man of my stature being thus treated, I then began to ponder how light my plight was compared to that of thousands of my own countrymen who too were bound by invisible threads of caste, custom, and circumstance. Were they not prisoners as much as I? The only difference being that I was aware of my plight and they were not. The Lilliputians, for that was the name of my tiny captors, brought me food and drink sent thither by their emperor's orders, freeing one of my hands so that I could eat. In Lilliput, as in my own island, the state of a man's stomach is likely to govern his thinking. I topped off my meal with a hogshead of good wine, then fell asleep. While I slept, I was bound in chains and carted by 1,500 horses to the palace of the emperor. Your Imperial Majesty, your most humble servant.
1: His Imperial Majesty, Globastum Amerin of Valmy Gordillo Shefflin Malioligu, proposes to the Man Mountain lately arrived in our celestial dominions the following articles.
0: One or two of the articles proposed were not altogether to my liking, but overwhelmed by the presence of royalty, I could only prostrate myself at His Majesty's feet and acquiesce. He then had a mind to entertain me with one of his country's best-loved shows. Redbristle, his minister of private affairs, ascended to my shoulder to interpret the performance for me.
1: What you are about to witness, Man Mountain, is the annual performance of our tightrope walkers. You see, in Lilliput, when a political office is vacant, candidates petition the emperor to entertain the court by cutting capers on a rope. Whoever jumps the highest without falling off wins the office. That's Flimnap, candidate for the office of treasurer, performing now.
0: He's superb! Colossal! Why, he's a sensation!
1: He should be. He's been at it for years. What is it? Why do you frown?
0: It's just occurred to me. Is this rope dancing really a true test of a man's qualifications for public office?
1: Perhaps they thought of a better test in your country?
0: Surely, I thought. Surely in this setting of ideal loveliness, these tiny, doll-like people, so energetic, so resourceful, must have attained a state of happiness and perfection that we larger mortals only dream of. But I was doomed to disillusion. I'd been there scarcely a month when my friend Redbristle came and climbed up on my shoulder and began to whisper in my ear.
1: Red Mountain, we labor under two mighty evils. A violent schism at home.
0: A schism here in Lilliput?
1: For above 70 moons past, there have been two struggling parties here. The Tramixons and the Slamixons.
0: Well, how do you differ politically?
1: Most profoundly. One party adheres to the wearing of high heel shoes, the other low heel.
0: High and low heels.
1: His Majesty favors lesser heels in his administration. Therefore, the animosity of the two parties runs so high, they will neither eat nor drink with each other.
0: Is there no hope of a compromise?
1: Neither party will yield a fraction. Meanwhile, the country is split in two. And at the same time, we are threatened with an invasion from the island of Blefuscu.
0: Blefuscu?
1: A neighboring kingdom with which we've been engaged in a most obstinate war for 36 moons.
0: 36 moons? Amazing. Even in Europe, we are not often able to sustain our wars that long. What started your war with the Blefuscudians?
1: An egg.
0: An egg?
1: Now, it's allowed in all hands that the natural way of cracking a boiled egg is upon the larger end.
0: Naturally.
1: The present emperor's great-grandfather, however, during his reign, published an edict commanding all his subjects to break the smaller end of the egg. The people so resented this that there have been 6 rebellious uprisings wherein one emperor lost his life and another his crown.
0: But you are a rational people. Can't it be made clear to you the futility of such conflicts?
1: Ah, many hundreds of volumes have been published on the subject. But the emperor has ordered all books that do not support the little Indian point of view suppressed. Burned.
0: I see.
1: Meanwhile, the war is to start all over again. The enemy has already equipped a numerous fleet and is preparing to descend upon us.
0: If there is anything I can do...
1: His Majesty is placing great confidence in your strength and valor.
0: I'm greatly flattered. Please present my humble duty to His Majesty and inform him that I stand ready with my life to defend his person and state against invaders. When the hour of invasion was at hand, I waded out into the channel between Lilliput and Blefuscu, cut the moorings of the enemy's fleet, tied the ship's lines together, then waded back again with the enemy's vessels in tow. The whole kingdom of Lilliput awaited on the shore to do me honor. But alas, I was to learn how fickle is the public mind, how short-lived the hero's laurels. Early the next morning...
1: And Mountain.
0: Regisal, what brings you out so early?
1: I have come under express orders from His Majesty.
0: What does he want now?
1: He wants you to bring all the rest of the enemy ships into our port at once.
0: But great heavens, that would leave the Empire of Blefuscu entirely undefended.
1: Exactly. He says it's our national destiny to rule the world.
0: Then he's out of his mind.
1: Not only does he intend to conquer Blefuscu, but he is laying plans to destroy the entire race of big Indians and compel all people to break their eggs on the smaller end.
0: And if they refuse?
1: They will be exterminated.
0: You may return to His Majesty and say that I refuse his request. I shall never be the instrument of bringing a race of free and brave people into slavery.
1: Men Mountain.
0: What is it, Redrissel? Did you give the Emperor my message?
1: Men Mountain, you must leave Lilliput at once.
0: What do you mean?
1: Listen, His Majesty is angry. Most angry at your refusal. He intends to blind you.
0: Blind me?
1: Yes, he's clever. He recognizes that the loss of your sight will in no wise impair your bodily strength. You will still be useful to him. In fact, he feels you will be even of greater service to him blind.
0: Ah, what a low, contemptible, mean, sniveling, treacherous, selfish race you are. How about you, Redbristle? Why are you here?
1: I couldn't bear to think of you reduced to this state. You, my friend.
0: You must have come to warn me at great risk.
1: Risk of my life.
0: I am deeply grateful to you. Because of you, I can still believe in men, even in Lilliput. Among as low specimens of humanity as I have yet encountered, you have proved to me there are those who are not governed by self-interest alone, those capable of idealism, human love, and sacrifice. I shall not depart from your country entirely cynical. My next voyage, after many misadventures, brought me to the kingdom of the Brobdingnagians, a race of giants as tall as steeple spires, whose voices roared like waterfalls. Among these giants, I was looked upon as a freak. The queen chanced upon me when I was being displayed in a box in the marketplace, and, delighted by the fact that I was 30 times smaller than her court dwarf, persuaded the king to buy me for her plaything. At the court, my lot was intolerably humiliating. My behavior occasioned gales of laughter. Just as in my country, children are looked upon as objects of fun and derision. I became obsessed with the idea of proving to the king and his court that I was indeed a man, after all. At length, I hit upon a way to accomplish this. I offered to reveal to the king the secret of an invention. An invention that, up to this time, is the most significant achievement of my race.
2: Tell me, my diminutive friend, what is this wonderful invention?
0: Well, sire, between 300 and 400 years ago, there was compounded a certain powder, which, when kindled, will fly up into the air with a noise and agitation greater than thunder.
2: What a diverting idea for feast days and celebrations.
0: Ah, but wait, Your Majesty. Ram the proper quantity of this powder into a hollow tube of brass or iron, and it will drive a ball of lead with such violence and speed that nothing can sustain its force.
2: But might that not prove destructive?
0: It will rip up pavements, tear houses to pieces, lay waste cities, dash out the brains of all who are near.
2: Stop.
0: You could become the master of the lives, liberties, and fortunes of all your people. Whoever disputed your absolute authority?
2: Are you too ignorant to understand that I neither have nor want absolute authority?
0: Surely you, a king, you cannot be without ambition. You must wish to live in the annals of your people. Now, by the use of this formula, our Prince of Orange...
2: Be quiet, I command you. Some evil genius, enemy of mankind, must have been the first contriver of this powder. If you value your life, never mention it again.
0: As you will, sire. But it is plain to be seen that here you have not reduced politics and the conquest of power to an exact science, as the more acute wits of Europe have done.
2: Power, politics. It is my opinion that whosoever can make two ears of corn or two blades of grass to grow where only one grew before does more essential service to his country than the whole race of politicians put together.
0: I was forced to conclude that the king's narrowness of view was the miserably perverted effect of a limited education. Eventually, I reached home again, but such is my restless nature that I had not been there 10 days before...
3: Man the capstan and cast off the stern line!
4: Aye, aye, sir!
0: Yes, I was embarked upon another voyage. And it was part of my strange destiny that in time I should have found myself cut adrift by pirates and subsequently saved by the inhabitants of Laputa. Now, Laputa is a most remarkable place, a flying island suspended several thousand feet above the heads of ordinary mortals. The Laputans, unlike the Brobdingnagians, are most scientific. Indeed, they are so wrapped up in intense speculation that they never enjoy a minute's peace. They jostle each other in the streets, bump heads, and are often in manifest danger of falling off the island. The really great thinkers among the Laputans do not walk about at all, however, but are put away in an institution called the Grand Academy of Projectors. Being a great admirer of projects myself, I immediately asked to be allowed to visit this institution. At the great door, I was stopped.
5: Your pass? Show your identification pass, please. Very good. And your travel permit? All in order.
0: Thank you. Where will I find the research laboratories?
5: 1 mile down this corridor, then turn left, then right, and then left again.
0: And the agricultural projects?
5: 2 miles to the left at the opposite end of the building.
0: Thank you very much.
6: Yes, I am the coordinator of all architectural research projects. It was I who first introduced the idea of beginning all buildings at the top and working down.
7: My friend, food is our business. Stuff of life, you know. I've just perfected a method of plowing so simple, you'll wonder you did not think of it yourself. The farmer plants his field with a crop of acorns, turns a drove of hogs loose in the fields. The hogs root with their feet and plow up the field. Simple, isn't it?
4: Our aim is to perfect a universal language. Now, I hold that by leaving out verbs and participles...
8: Nonsense, Professor X. You're only wasting your time with minor changes of that sort. Now, I propose that we abolish words altogether.
4: Unthinkable.
8: Abolish words altogether and carry about in a sack on our backs such objects as are necessary to express a thought. There's your universal language.
4: Oh, you can't do it, I tell you. They won't let you do away with words.
8: Who won't let me pray?
4: The women. The women.
5: The School of Political Projectors, right through that door.
3: And I propose that as a solution to all political problems, we endeavor to persuade the people to choose leaders for their wisdom, capacity, and virtue. That we teach office holders to consult the public good. That we reward merit, ability, and eminent service. And exhort leaders to subordinate their own interests to those of their people.
9: I protest! This man is a radical!
0: Except for the fantastic ideas I heard expounded in the School of Political Projectors, I must say that I was impressed with the Grand Academy of Laputa. The only inconvenience is that none of the projects of any of the projectors have yet been brought to perfection. And in the meantime, the whole country lies a miserable waste. The houses in ruins and the people without food and clothes. However, I dare say in time they will get around to doing something about that, too. My last voyage took me to a country where horses, called in the land Houyhnhnms, are the masters, and men, called Yahoos, are the beasts of burden. Because of the profound difference between their conception of good and evil and our own, it took me the better part of a year to gain sufficient respect from the Houyhnhnm at whose home I stayed for him to discuss these matters with me. For at first he considered me only a cleaner and slightly more rational Yahoo than those he kept in his stable. The whole race of Yahoos, he insisted, were the most treacherous and irrational of all brutes.
10: All you need do is throw among 5 Yahoos as much food as would be sufficient for 50. Instead of eating peaceably, they will fall to quarreling and fighting. Each single one determined to have it all to himself.
0: I'm afraid the Yahoos of my own country are inclined toward similar behavior.
10: And yet you tell me that in your country the Yahoos are the masters and the Houyhnhnms the beast of burden. How can that be?
0: What you fail to recognize is that in my country the Yahoos are civilized.
10: Civilized? What is civilized? So many of your words I don't understand. Lying, deceit, power, lust... government, malice, envy, evil. But go on. Tell me, what is civilized?
0: Well, amongst us, we have wonderful things such as you Houyhnhnms have never dreamed of. Magnificent castles, gorgeous clothing, the noblest, most costly meats and drinks. Our ships go to the ends of the earth to bring these luxuries back for the rich.
10: Rich? What is rich?
0: Well, a rich Yahoo is one who has enough money to buy these luxuries I have just described.
10: Then they are not free to all.
0: Oh, no, by no means.
10: How many of your Yahoos do enjoy them?
0: Oh, about 1 in every 1,000, I should say. The bulk of our people live miserably by laboring every day for small wages.
10: Wages?
0: Money. The most prized and precious substance amongst us.
10: What you say amazes me. Now, among us Houyhnhnms, it is our supposition that all animals have a title to their share in the productions of the earth. But then, of course, we are not civilized. Tell me, those Yahoos who do not have the luxuries you describe, how do they feel?
0: They are in a continual ferment of endeavor to earn sufficient money to live as the rich do.
10: And of what does this endeavor consist?
0: Oh, there are numerous kinds. Begging, robbing, stealing... cheating, forswearing, flattering, forging, gaming, hectoring, voting, libeling, scribbling, stargazing. Then there are the recognized professions, of course, like doctoring.
10: Please explain.
0: Well, it is part of our civilization that we eat when we are not hungry, drink without provocation of thirst, sit whole nights imbibing strong liquors.
10: Most extraordinary.
0: All of which disposes us to sloth, inflames our bodies, and prevents digestion. Then there are diseases to which husbands or wives, grown weary of their mates, are subject.
10: Incredible.
0: All of which makes the profession of doctoring a most lucrative one amongst us yahoos. But I must tell you of another profession, the law.
10: Please, please spare me. I do not feel equal to hearing about the law today. To be frank, your whole discourse has only increased my abhorrence for the whole species of yahoos. For the yahoos amongst us, I have always felt a kind of pity for their ignorance. But the yahoos of your country, you say, pretend to reason. Instead of reason, it seems to me you're possessed only of some quality fitted to increase your natural vices. Do you realize that for all your talk of civilization, all your fine words, you have never mentioned the one word we Winhams prize most deeply? Love.
0: Love?
10: It is the law of our land. We need no other. Amongst us, love is not confined to any particular object, but universal to the whole race. We show the same affection for our neighbor's issue as for our own. And wherever a Winham goes, to whatever part of the land, he looks upon that as his home. Thus we live together without conflict, in peace and happiness. Peace. Happiness.
0: Now you are using words with which I am not familiar. But in time, dwelling amongst the Winhams, I was to learn the full meaning of peace and happiness. I enjoyed perfect health of mind and body. I did not feel the treachery or inconstancy of a friend. I had no occasion of bribing or flattering to procure the favor of a great man or his minion. I wanted no fence against fraud or oppression. In the midst of all this happiness, and when I looked upon myself to be fully settled for life, my host sent for me one morning a little earlier than usual.
10: It is with great sorrow that I must tell you what I must. You will have to leave us.
0: Leave you? Go from this peaceful country? Oh, no, no, no, not that. Don't send me away.
10: It is the opinion of the majority of the Winhams that we jeopardize our well-being by keeping you here. It is feared that you, since you have the rudiments of reason added to the natural depravity of a yahoo, that you may influence the other yahoos to rise up against
0: us. A thought of that kind never entered my mind, I swear it.
10: So I told the other Winhams. But they replied that ye yourself had told us that your kind excels in the art of lying and dissimulation. How can you be trusted? You must go.
0: Thus, gentle listener, I have given thee a faithful account of my travels for 16 years and above 7 months, wherein I have not been as studious of ornament as of truth. I could perhaps have astounded thee with strange, improbable tales, but I chose to relate plain matter of fact in manner and style. It is my belief that a traveler's chief aim should be not to form wonderful descriptions of both land and sea, but to make men wiser and better.

0: The curtain of the NBC University Theater falls on Gulliver's Travels, another in our series of radio plays based on stories that live. Tonight's adaptation of the Jonathan Swift story was written by Frank Wells and starred Henry Hull as Lemuel Gulliver, with Anthony Boris as the Lilliputian, Ken Christie as the Brobdingnagian, and Gail Gordon as the Wynnum. Others in the cast were Bruce Kamen, Stanley Farrar, Cy Stevens, Jack Crucian, Earl Lee, Jack Carroll, and Cliff Clark.
1: You have just heard Gulliver's Travels by Jonathan Swift. This was the NBC University Theater production from 1948. 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

Now, on HistoryRadio.org, Stephen Leacock takes a look at the life and art of O. Henry. The voice is that of a modern reader. That will be followed by The Last Leaf, one of O. Henry's better-known stories.

To British readers of this book, the above heading may look like the title of a comic story of Irish life with the apostrophe gone wrong. It is, alas, only too likely that many, perhaps the majority, of British readers have never heard of O. Henry. It is quite possible also that they are not ashamed of themselves on that account. Such readers would, in truly British fashion, merely classify O. Henry as one of the people that one has never heard of. If there was any disparagement implied, it would be, as O. Henry himself would have remarked, on him. And yet, there have been sold in the United States, so it is claimed, 1,000,000 copies of his books. The point is one which illustrates some of the difficulties which beset the circulation of literature, though written in a common tongue, to and fro across the Atlantic. The British and the American public has each its own preconceived ideas about what it proposes to like. The British reader turns with distaste from anything which bears to him the taint of literary vulgarity or cheapness. He instinctively loves anything which seems to have the stamp of scholarship, and revels in a classical allusion even when he doesn't understand it. This state of mind has its qualities and its defects. Undoubtedly, it makes for the preservation of a standard and a proper appreciation of the literature of the past. It helps to keep the fool in his place, imitating, like a watchful monkey, the admirations of better men. But on its defective side, it sins against the light of intellectual honesty. The attitude of the American reading public is turned the other way. I am not speaking here of the small minority which reads Walter Pater in a soft leather cover, listens to lectures on Bergsonian illusionism, and prefers a drama league to a bridge club. I refer to the great mass of the American people, such as live in frame dwellings in the country, or exist in city boarding houses, ride in the subway, attend a 10-20-30 vaudeville show in preference to an Ibsen drama, and read a 1-cent newspaper because it is intellectually easier than a 2. This is the real public. It is not, of course, ignorant in the balder sense. A large part of it is, technically, highly educated, and absorbs the great mass of the 50,000 college degrees granted in America each year. But it has an instinctive horror of learning, such as a cat feels towards running water. It has invented for itself the ominous word highbrow as a sign of warning placed over things to be avoided. This word to the American mind conveys much the same taboo as haunts the tomb of a Polynesian warrior or the sacred horror that enveloped in ancient days the dark pine grove of a sylvan deity. For the ordinary American, this word highbrow has been pieced together out of recollections of a college professor in a black tailcoat and straw hat, destroying the peace of an Adirondack boarding house, out of the unforgotten dullness of a Chautauqua lecture course, or the expiring agonies of a Browning society. To such a mind, the word highbrow sweeps a wide and comprehensive area with the red flag of warning. It covers, for example, the whole of history, or at least the part of it antecedent to the two last presidential elections. All foreign literature and all references to it are highbrow. Shakespeare, except as revived at 25 cents a seat with proper alterations in the text, is highbrow. The works of Milton, the theory of evolution, and in fact all science other than Christian science is highbrow. A man may only read and discuss such things at his peril. If he does so, he falls forthwith into the class of the Chautauqua lecturer and the vacation professor. He loses all claim to mingle in the mainstream of life by taking a hand at 10-cent poker or giving his views on the outcome of the 1916 elections. All this, however, by way of preliminary discussion suggested by the strange obscurity of O. Henry in Great Britain and the wide and increasing popularity of his books in America. O. Henry is, more than any author who ever wrote in the United States, an American writer. As such, his work may well appear to a British reader strange and unusual, and, at a casual glance, not attractive.
It looks at first sight as if written in American slang, as if it were the careless unrevised production of a journalist. But this is only the impression of an open page, or at best, a judgment formed by a reader who has had the ill fortune to light upon the less valuable part of O. Henry's output. Let it be remembered that he wrote over 200 stories. Even in Kentucky, where it is claimed that all whiskey is good whiskey, it is admitted that some whiskey is not so good as the rest. So may it be allowed to the most infatuated admirer of O. Henry to admit that some of his stories are not as good as the others. Yet even that admission would be reluctant. But let us recommence in more orthodox fashion. O. Henry, as he signed himself, was born in 1867, most probably in Greensboro, North Carolina. For the first 30 or 35 years of his life, few knew or cared where he was born or whither he was going. Now that he has been dead 5 years, he shares already with Homer the honor of a disputed birthplace. His real name was William Sidney Porter. His nom de plume, O. Henry, hopelessly tame and colorless from a literary point of view, seems to have been adapted in a whimsical moment, with no great thought as to its aptness. It is amazing that he should have selected so poor a pen name. Those who can remember their first shock of pleased surprise on hearing that Rudyard Kipling's name was really Rudyard Kipling will feel something like pain in learning that any writer could deliberately christen himself O. Henry. The circumstance is all the more peculiar, inasmuch as O. Henry's works abound in ingenious nomenclature. The names that he claps on his Central American adventurers are things of joy to the artistic eye. General Perico Jimenez Villa Blanca Falcón, Ramón Ángel de las Cruces y Miraflores, President of the Republic of Anchuria, Don Señor el Coronel Encarnación Ríos. The very spirit of romance and revolution breathes through them. Or what more beautiful for a Nevada town than Topaz City? What name more appropriate for a commuter's suburb than Floralhurst? And these are only examples among thousands. In all the 200 stories that O. Henry wrote, there is hardly a single name that is inappropriate or without a proper literary suggestiveness, except the name that he signed to them. While still a boy, O. Henry, there is no use in calling him anything else, went to Texas, where he worked for 3 years on a ranch. He drifted into the city of Houston and got employment on a newspaper. A year later, he bought a newspaper of his own in Austin, Texas, for the sum of $250. He rechristened it the Rolling Stone, wrote it, and even illustrated it himself. But the paper was too well named. Its editor himself rolled away from it, and from the shores of Texas the wandering restlessness that was characteristic of him wafted him down the great gulf to the enchanted land of Central America. Here he knocked around, as he himself put it, mostly among refugees and consuls. Here, too, was laid the foundation of much of his most characteristic work, his Cabbages and Kings, and such stories as Phoebe and the Fourth in Salvador. Latin America fascinated O. Henry. The languor of the tropics, the sunlit seas with their open bays and broad sanded beaches, with green palms nodding on the slopes above, white-painted steamers lazily at anchor, quaint Spanish towns with adobe houses and wide squares sunk in their noonday sleep, beautiful señoritas drowsing away the afternoon in hammocks, the tinkling of the mule bells on the mountain track above the town, the cries of unknown birds issuing from the dense green of the unbroken jungle, and at night, in the soft darkness, the low murmur of the guitar, soft thrumming with the voice of love, these are the sights and sounds of O. Henry's Central America. Here live and move his tattered revolutionists, his gaudy generals of the mimic army of the existing republic. Hither ply his white-painted steamers of the fruit trade. Here the American consul, with a shadowed past and $600 a year, drinks away the remembrance of his northern energy and his college education in the land of forgetfulness. Hither the absconding banker from the States is dropped from the passing steamer,
clutching tight in his shaking hand his valise of stolen dollars. Him the disguised detective, lounging beside the little drinking shop, watches with a furtive eye. And here in this land of enchantment, the broken lives, the wasted hopes, the ambition that was never reached, the frailty that was never conquered, are somehow pieced together and illuminated into what they might have been, and even the reckless crime and the open sin, viewed in the softened haze of such an atmosphere, are half forgiven. Whether this is the real Central America or not is of no consequence. It probably is not. The real Central America may best be left to the up-to-date specialist, the energetic newspaper expert,

chasm of cold fact. From Central America O. Henry rolled, drifted, or floated, there was no method in his life, back to Texas again. Here he worked for 2 weeks in a drug store. This brief experience supplied him all the rest of his life with local color and technical material for his stories. So well has he used it that the obstinate legend still runs that O. Henry was a druggist. A strict examination of his work would show that he knew the names of about 17 drugs, and was able to describe the rolling of pills with the lifelike accuracy of one who has rolled them. But it was characteristic of his instinct for literary values that even on this slender basis O. Henry was able to make his characters take down from shelves such mysterious things as sod et pot tart, or discuss whether magnesia carbonate or pulverized glycerin is the best excipient, and in moments of high tragedy poison themselves with tincture of aconite. Whether these terms are correctly used or not, I do not know, nor can I conceive that it matters. O. Henry was a literary artist first, last, and always. It was the effect and the feeling that he wanted. For technical accuracy he cared not one whit. There is a certain kind of author who thinks to make literature by introducing, let us say, a plumber using 7 different kinds of tap washers with 7 different names, and there is a certain type of reader who is thereby conscious of 7 different kinds of ignorance, and is fascinated forthwith. From pedantry of this sort O. Henry is entirely free. Even literal accuracy is nothing to him, so long as he gets his effect. Thus he commences in one of his stories with the brazen statement, "In Texas you may journey for 1,000 miles in a straight line." You can't, of course, and O. Henry knew it. It is only his way of saying that Texas is a very big place. So with his tincture of aconite. It may be poisonous or it may be not. But it sounds poisonous, and that is enough for O. Henry. This is true art. After his brief drugstore experience, O. Henry moved to New Orleans. Even in his Texan and Central American days, he seems to have scribbled stories. In New Orleans, he set to work deliberately as a writer. Much of his best work was poured forth with the prodigality of genius into the columns of the daily press without thought of fame. The money that he received, so it is said, was but a pittance. Stories that would sell today, were O. Henry alive and writing them now, for $1,000, went for next to nothing. Throughout his life, money meant little or nothing to him. If he had it, he spent it, loaned it, or gave it away. When he had it not, he bargained with an editor for the payment in advance of a story which he meant to write, and of which he exhibited the title or a few sentences as a sample, and which he wrote, faithfully enough, when he got round to it. The story runs of how one night a beggar on the street asked O. Henry for money. He drew forth a coin from his pocket in the darkness and handed it to the man. A few moments later the beggar looked at the coin under the street lamp, and, being even such a beggar as O. Henry loved to write about, he came running back with the words, "Say, you made a mistake. This is a $20 gold piece." "I know it is," said O. Henry, "but it's all I have." The story may not be true, but at least it ought to be. From New Orleans, O. Henry moved to New York, and became, for the rest of his life, a unit among the 4 million dwellers in flats and apartment houses and sandstone palaces who live within the roar of the elevated railway, and from whom the pale light of the moon and the small effects of the planetary system are overwhelmed in the glare of the Great White Way. Here O. Henry's finest work was done, inimitable, unsurpassable stories that make up the volumes entitled The 4 Million, The Trimmed Lamp, and The Voice of the City. Marvelous indeed they are, written offhand with the bold carelessness of the pen that only genius dare use, but revealing behind them such a glowing of the imagination and such a depth of understanding of the human heart as only genius can make manifest. What O. Henry did for Central America, he does again for New York.
It is transformed by the magic of his imagination.

0: He waves a wand over it, and it becomes a city of mystery and romance. It is no longer the roaring, surging metropolis that we thought we knew, with its clattering elevated, its unending crowds, and on every side the repellent selfishness of the rich, the grim struggle of the poor, and the listless despair of the outcast. It has become, as O. Henry loves to call it, Baghdad upon the subway. The glare is gone. There is a soft light suffusing the city. Its corner drugstores turn to enchanted bazaars. From the open doors of its restaurants and palm rooms, there issues such a melody of softened music that we feel we have but to cross the threshold, and there is Baghdad waiting for us beyond. A transformed waiter hands us to a chair at a little table, Arabian, I will swear it, beside an enchanted rubber tree. There is red wine such as Omar Khayyam drank, here on Sixth Avenue. At the tables about us are a strange and interesting crew, dervishes in the disguise of American businessmen, caliphs masquerading as tourists, Bedouins from Syria and fierce phantassins from the desert turned into Western visitors from Texas, and among them, can we believe our eyes, Houris from the inner harems of Ispahan and Kandahar, whom we mistook but yesterday for the ladies of a Schubert chorus. As we pass out, we pay our money to an enchanted cashier with golden hair, sitting behind glass, under the spell of some magician without a doubt. And then taking O. Henry's hand, we wander forth among the ever-changing scenes of night adventure, the mingled tragedy and humor of the 4 million that his pen alone can depict. Now did ever Harun al-Rashid and his viziers, wandering at will in the narrow streets of their Arabian city, meet such varied adventure as lies before us, strolling hand in hand with O. Henry in the new Baghdad that he reveals? But let us turn to the stories themselves. O. Henry wrote in all 200 short stories of an average of about 15 pages each. This was the form in which his literary activity shaped itself by instinct. A novel he never wrote. A play he often meditated but never achieved. One of his books, Cabbages and Kings, can make a certain claim to be continuous. But even this is rather a collection of little stories than a single piece of fiction. But it is an error of the grossest kind to say that O. Henry's work is not sustained. In reality, his canvas is vast. His New York stories, like those of Central America or of the West, form one great picture as gloriously comprehensive in its scope as the lengthiest novels of a Dickens or the canvas of a Da Vinci. It is only the method that is different, not the result. It is hard indeed to illustrate O. Henry's genius by the quotation of single phrases and sentences. The humor that is in his work lies too deep for that. His is not the comic wit that explodes the reader into a huge guffaw of laughter and vanishes. His humor is of that deep quality that smiles at life itself and mingles our amusement with our tears. Still harder is it to try to show the amazing genius of O. Henry as a plot-maker, as a designer of incident. No one better than he can hold the reader in suspense. Nay, more than that, the reader scarcely knows that he is suspended, until at the very close of the story O. Henry, so to speak, turns on the lights, and the whole tale is revealed as an entirety. But to do justice to a plot in a few paragraphs is almost impossible. Let the reader consider to what a few poor shreds even the best of our novels or plays is reduced when we try to set forth the basis of it in the condensed phrase of a textbook of literature, or diminish it to the language of the scenario of a moving picture. Let us take an example. We will transcribe our immortal Hamlet as faithfully as we can into a few words with an eye to explain the plot and nothing else. It will run about as follows. Hamlet's uncle kills his father and marries his mother, and Hamlet is so disturbed about this that he either is mad or pretends to be mad. In this condition he drives his sweetheart insane, and she drowns, or practically drowns, herself. Hamlet then kills his uncle's chief adviser behind an arras, either in mistake for a rat or not. Hamlet then gives poison to his uncle and his mother, stabs Laertes and kills himself. There is much discussion among the critics as to whether his actions justify us in calling him insane. There! The example is, perhaps, not altogether convincing. It does not seem, somehow, faithful though it is, to do Shakespeare justice. But let it at least illustrate the point under discussion. The mere bones of a plot are nothing. We could scarcely form a judgment on female beauty by studying the skeletons of a museum of anatomy. But with this distinct understanding, let me try to present the outline of a typical O. Henry story. I select it from the volume entitled The Gentle Grafter, a book that is mainly concerned with the wiles of Jeff Peters and his partners and associates. Mr. Peters, who acts as the narrator of most of the stories, typifies the perennial fakir and itinerant grafter of the Western states, ready to turn his hand to anything from selling patent medicines under a naphtha lamp on the street corner of a Western town, to peddling bargain Bibles from farm to farm, anything, in short, that does not involve work, and carries with it the peculiar excitement of trying to keep out of the state penitentiary. All the world loves a grafter, at least a genial and ingenious grafter, a Robin Hood who plunders an abbot to feed a beggar, an Alfred Jingle, a Scapin, a Raffles, or any of the multifarious characters of the world's literature who reveal the fact that much that is best in humanity may flourish even on the shadowy side of technical iniquity. Of this glorious company is Mr. Jefferson Peters. But let us take him as he is revealed in Jeff Peters as a Personal Magnet, and let us allow himself to introduce himself and his business. "I struck Fisher Hill," Mr. Peters relates, "in a buckskin suit, moccasins, long hair, and a 30-carat diamond ring that I got from an actor in Texarkana. I don't know what he ever did with the pocket-knife I swapped him for it. I was Dr. Wahoo, the celebrated Indian medicine man. I carried only one best bet just then, and that was the resurrection bitters. It was made of life-giving plants and herbs accidentally discovered by Takwala, the beautiful wife of the chief of the Choctaw Nation, while gathering truck to garnish a platter of boiled dog for an annual corn dance. In the capacity of Dr. Wahoo, Mr. Peters struck Fisher Hill. He went to a druggist and got credit for half a gross of 8-ounce bottles and corks, and with the help of the running water from the tap in the hotel room, he spent a long evening manufacturing resurrection bitters. The next evening the sales began. The bitters at 50 cents a bottle started off like sweetbreads on toast at a vegetarian dinner. Then there intervenes a constable with a German silver badge. "Have you got a city license?" he asks, and Mr. Peters' medicinal activity comes to a full stop. The threat of prosecution under the law for practicing medicine without a license puts Mr. Peters for the moment out of business. He returns sadly to his hotel, pondering on his next move. Here, by good fortune, he meets a former acquaintance, a certain Andy Tucker, who has just finished a tour in the southern states, working the great Cupid combination package on the chivalrous and unsuspecting South. "Andy," says Jeff, in speaking of his friend's credentials, "was a good street man, and he was more than that. He respected his profession and was satisfied with 300% profit. He had plenty of offers to go into the illegitimate drug and garden seed business, but he was never to be tempted off the straight path." Andy and Jeff take counsel together in long debate on the porch of the hotel. And here, apparently, a piece of good luck came to Jeff's help. The very next morning, a messenger brings word that the mayor of the town is suddenly taken ill. The only doctor of the place is 20 miles away. Jeff Peters is summoned to the mayor's bedside. "This Mayor Banks," Jeff relates, "was in bed all but his whiskers and feet. He was making internal noises that would have had everybody in San Francisco hiking for the parks. A young man was standing by the bedside holding a cup of water." Mr. Peters, called to the patient's side, is very cautious. He draws attention to the fact that he is not a qualified practitioner, is not a regular disciple of Aesculapius. The mayor groans in pain. The young man at the bedside, introduced as Mr. Biddle, the mayor's nephew, urges Mr. Peters, or Dr. Wahoo, in the name of common humanity, to attempt a cure. Finally, Jeff Peters promises to treat the mayor by scientific demonstration. He proposes, he says, to make use of the great doctrine of psychic financiering, of the enlightening school of long-distance subconscious treatment of fallacies and meningitis, of that wonderful indoor sport known as personal magnetism. But he warns the mayor that the treatment is difficult. It uses up great quantities of soul strength. It comes high. It cannot be attempted under $250. The mayor groans, but he yields. The treatment begins. "You ain't sick," says Dr. Wahoo, looking the patient right in the eye. "You ain't got any pain. The right lobe of your perihelion is subsided." The result is surprising. The mayor's system seems to respond at once. "I do feel some better, Doc," he says. "Darned if I don't." Mr. Peters assumes a triumphant air. He promises to return next day for a second and final treatment. "I'll come back," he says to the young man, "at 11. You may give him 8 drops of turpentine and 3 pounds of steak. Good morning." Next day, the final treatment is given. The mayor is completely restored. $250, all in cash, is handed to Dr. Wahoo. The young man asks for a receipt. It is no sooner written out by Jeff Peters than, "Now do your duty, officer," says the mayor, grinning much unlike a sick man. Mr. Biddle lays his hand on my arm. "You're under arrest, Dr. Wahoo, alias Peters," says he, "for practicing medicine without authority under the state law." "Who are you?" I asks. "I'll tell you who he is," says Mr. Mayor, sitting up in bed. "He's a detective employed by the State Medical Society. He's been following you over 5 counties. He came to me yesterday, and we fixed up this scheme to catch you. I guess you won't do any more doctoring around these parts, Mr. Fakir. What is it you said I had, Doc?" The mayor laughs. "Compound. Well, it wasn't softening of the brain, I guess, anyway." Ingenious, isn't it? One hadn't suspected it. But will the reader kindly note the conclusion of the story as it follows, handled with the lightning rapidity of a conjuring trick? "Come on, officer," I says, dignified. "I may as well make the best of it." And then I turns to old Banks and rattles my chains. "Mr. Mayor," says I, "the time will come soon when you'll believe that personal magnetism is a success, and you'll be sure that it succeeded in this case, too." And I guess it did. When we got nearly to the gate, I says, "We might meet somebody now, Andy. I reckon you better take 'em off, and—" "Hey? Why, of course it was Andy Tucker. That was his scheme, and that's how we got the capital to go into business together." Now let us set beside this a story of a different type, The Furnished Room, which appears in the volume called The 4 Million. It shows O. Henry at his best as a master of that supreme pathos that springs, with but little adventitious aid of time or circumstance, from the fundamental things of life itself. In the sheer art of narration, there is nothing done by Maupassant that surpasses The Furnished Room. The story runs, so far as one dare attempt to reproduce it without quoting it all word for word, after this fashion. The scene is laid in New York, in the lost district of the Lower West Side, where the wandering feet of actors and one-week transients seek furnished rooms in dilapidated houses of fallen grandeur. One evening after dark, a young man prowled among these crumbling red mansions, ringing their bells. At the 12th, he rested his lean hand baggage upon the step and wiped the dust from his hatband and forehead. The bell sounded faint and far away in some remote hollow depths. "I have the 3rd floor back, vacant since a week back," says the landlady. "It's a nice room. It ain't often vacant. I had some most elegant people in it last summer. No trouble at all, and paid in advance to the minute. The water's at the end of the hall. Sprowls and Mooney kept it 3 months. They done a vaudeville sketch. Miss Bretta Sprowls, you may have heard of her. Oh, that was just the stage name. Right there over the dresser is where the marriage certificate hung, framed. The gas is here, and you see there's plenty of closet room. It's a room everyone likes. It never stays idle long. The young man takes the room, paying a week in advance. Then he asks, A young girl, Miss Vashner, Miss Eloise Vashner. Do you remember such a one among your lodgers? She would be singing on the stage, most likely. The landlady shakes her head. They comes and goes, she tells him. She doesn't call that one to mind. It is the same answer that he has been receiving up and down in the crumbling houses of the Lost District, through weeks and months of wandering. No, always no. 5 months of ceaseless interrogation and the inevitable negative. So much time spent by day in questioning managers, agents, schools, and choruses. By night among the audiences of theaters, from all-star casts down to music halls so low that he dreaded to find what he most hoped for. The young man, left in his sordid room of the third floor back, among its decayed furniture, its ragged brocade upholstery, sinks into a chair. The dead weight of despair is on him. Then suddenly, as he rested there, the room was filled with the strong, sweet odor of mignonette, the flower that she had always loved, the perfume that she had always worn. It is as if her very presence was beside him in the empty room. He rises. He cries aloud, What, dear? As if she had called to him. She has been there in the room. He knows it. He feels it. Then eager, tremulous with hope, he searches the room, tears open the crazy chest of drawers, fumbles among the shelves, for some sign of her. Nothing, and still nothing. A crumpled playbill, a half-smoked cigar, the dreary and ignoble small records of many a peripatetic tenant, but of the woman that he seeks, nothing. Yet still that haunting perfume that seems to speak her presence at his very side. The young man dashes trembling from the room. Again he questions the landlady. Was there not, before him in the room, a young lady? Surely there must have been. Fair, of medium height, and with reddish-gold hair? Surely there was? But the landlady, as if obdurate, shakes her head. I can tell you again, she says, 'twas Sprowls and Mooney, as I said. Miss Bretta Sprowls, it was, in the theatres, but Mrs. Mooney she was. The marriage certificate hung, framed on a nail, over— The young man returns to his room. It is all over. His search is in vain. The ebbing of his last hope has drained his faith. For a time he sat staring at the yellow, singing gaslight. Then he rose. He walked to the bed and began to tear the sheets into strips. With the blade of his knife he drove them tightly into every crevice around windows and door. When all was snug and taut, he turned out the light, turned the gas full on again, and laid himself gratefully on the bed. And now let the reader note the ending paragraphs of the story, so told that not one word of it must be altered or abridged from the form in which O. Henry framed it. It was Mrs. McCool's night to go with the can for beer, so she fetched it and sat with Mrs. Purdy, the landlady, in one of those subterranean retreats where housekeepers foregather and the worm dieth seldom. I rented out my third floor back this evening, said Mrs. Purdy, across a fine circle of foam. A young man took it. He went up to bed 2 hours ago. Now did ye, Mrs. Purdy, ma'am? Said Mrs. McCool, with intense admiration. You do be a wonder for rentin' rooms of that kind. And did ye tell him, then? She concluded in a husky whisper, laden with mystery. Rooms, said Mrs. Purdy, in her furriest tones, are furnished for to rent. I did not tell him, Mrs. McCool. "'Tis right ye are, ma'am. 'Tis by renting rooms we keep alive. Ye have the rale sense for business, ma'am. There be many people will reject the rentin' of a room if they be told a suicide has been after dyin' in the bed of it. As you say, we has our living to be making, remarked Mrs. Purdy. Yis, ma'am, 'tis true. 'Tis just one wake ago this day I helped ye lay out the third floor back. A pretty slip of a colleen she was to be killin' herself wid de gas. A swate little face she had, Mrs. Purdy, ma'am.'
1: 'She'd a been called handsome, as you say,' said Mrs. Purdy, assenting but critical, 'but for that mole she had a growin' by her left eyebrow. Do fill up your glass again, Mrs. McCool.'"
0: Beyond these two stories I do not care to go. But if the reader is not satisfied, let him procure for himself the story called A Municipal Report, in the volume Strictly Business. After he has read it, he will either pronounce O. Henry one of the greatest masters of modern fiction, or else, well, or else he is a jackass. Let us put it that way. O. Henry lived some 9 years in New York, but little known to the public at large. Towards the end there came to him success, a competence, and something that might be called celebrity, if not fame. But it was marvelous how his light remained hid. The time came when the best-known magazines eagerly sought his work. He could have commanded his own price. But the notoriety of noisy success, the personal triumph of literary conspicuousness, he neither achieved nor envied. A certain cruel experience of his earlier days, tragic, unmerited, and not here to be recorded, had left him shy of mankind at large, and, in the personal sense, anxious only for obscurity. Even when the American public in tens and hundreds of thousands read his matchless stories, they read them, so to speak, in isolated fashion, as personal discoveries, unaware for years of the collective greatness of O. Henry's work viewed as a total. The few who were privileged to know him seemed to have valued him beyond all others, and to have found him even greater than his work. And then, in mid-career as it seemed, there was laid upon him the hand of a wasting and mortal disease, which brought him slowly to his end, his courage and his gentle kindliness unbroken to the last. "I shall die," he said one winter, with one of the quoted phrases that fell so aptly from his lips, "in the good old summer-time." And, in the good old summer-time, with a smile and a jest upon his lips, he died. "Don't turn down the light," he is reported to have said to those beside his bed, and then, as the words of a popular song flickered across his mind, he added, "I'm afraid to go home in the dark." That was 5 years ago. Since his death, his fame in America has grown greater and greater with every year. The laurel wreath that should have crowned his brow is exchanged for the garland laid upon his grave. And the time is coming, let us hope, when the whole English-speaking world will recognize in O. Henry one of the great masters of modern literature.

0: You have just heard Stephen Leacock's account of the life and writings of O. Henry. The voice was that of a modern reader. 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
1: In a little district west of Washington Square, the streets have run crazy and broken themselves into small strips called places. These places make strange angles and curves. One street crosses itself a time or two. An artist once discovered a valuable possibility in this street. Suppose a collector with a bill for paints, paper, and canvas should, in traversing this route, suddenly meet himself coming back, without a cent having been paid on account. So, to quaint old Greenwich Village, the art people soon came prowling, hunting for north windows and 18th-century gables and Dutch attics and low rents. Then they imported some pewter mugs and a chafing dish or two from Sixth Avenue and became a colony. At the top of a squatty three-story brick, Sue and Johnsy had their studio. Johnsy was familiar for Joanna. One was from Maine, the other from California. They had met at the table d'hôte of an 8th Street Delmonico's and found their tastes in art, chicory salad, and bishop's leaves so congenial that the joint studio resulted. That was in May. In November, a cold, unseen stranger, whom the doctors called pneumonia, stalked about the colony, touching one here and there with his icy fingers. Over on the east side, this ravager strode boldly, smiting his victims by scores, but his feet trod slowly through the maze of the narrow and moss-grown places. Mr. Pneumonia was not what you would call a chivalric old gentleman. A mite of a little woman with blood thinned by California's zephyrs was hardly fair game for the red-fisted, short-breathed old duffer. But Johnsy he smote, and she lay scarcely moving on her painted iron bedstead, looking through the small Dutch window panes at the blank side of the next brick house. One morning the busy doctor invited Sue into the hallway with a shaggy gray eyebrow. "She has one chance in, let us say, 10, he said, as he shook down the mercury in his clinical thermometer. "And that chance is for her to want to live. This way people have of lining up on the side of the undertaker makes the entire pharmacopoeia look silly. Your little lady has made up her mind that she's not going to get well. Has she anything on her mind?"
2: She wanted to paint the Bay of Naples some day, said Sue.
1: "Paint? Bosh! Has she anything on her mind worth thinking twice? A man, for instance?"
2: "A man," said Sue, with a jew's harp twang in her voice, "is a man worth... But no, doctor, there is nothing of the kind."
1: "Well, it is a weakness, then," said the doctor. "I will do all that science, so far as it may filter through my efforts, can accomplish. But whenever my patient begins to count the carriages in her funeral procession, I subtract 50% from the curative power of medicines. If you'll get her to ask one question about the new winter styles in cloak sleeves, I will promise you a 1 in 5 chance for her, instead of 1 in 10.
2: After the doctor had gone, Sue went into the workroom and cried a Japanese napkin to a pulp. Then she swaggered into Johnsy's room with her drawing-board, whistling ragtime. Johnsy lay, scarcely making a ripple under the bedclothes, with her face toward the window. Sue stopped whistling, thinking she was asleep. She arranged her board and began a pen-and-ink drawing to illustrate a magazine story. Young artists must pave their way to art by drawing pictures for magazine stories that young authors write to pave their way to literature. As Sue was sketching a pair of elegant horse-show riding trousers and a monocle of the figure of the hero, an Idaho cowboy, she heard a low sound several times repeated. She went quickly to the bedside. Johnsy's eyes were open wide. She was looking out the window and counting. Counting backward. 12, she said. And a little later, 11. And then 10. And 9. And then 8. And 7, almost together.
1: Sue looked solicitously out of the window. What was there to count? There was only a bare, dreary yard to be seen, and the blank side of the brick house 20 feet away. An old, old ivy vine, gnarled and decayed at the roots, climbed halfway up the brick wall. The cold breath of autumn had stricken its leaves from the vine until its skeleton branches clung almost bare to the crumbling bricks.
2: "What is it, dear?" asked Sue.
1: 6, said Johnsy, in almost a whisper.
2: "They're falling faster now. 3 days ago, there were almost 100. It made my head ache to count them, but now it's easy. There goes another one. There are only 5 left now."
1: 5 what, dear? Tell your Sooty.
2: "Leaves, on the ivy vine. When the last one falls, I must go too. I've known that for 3 days. Didn't the doctor tell you?"
3: "Oh, I've never heard of such nonsense," complained Sue with magnificent scorn. "What have old ivy leaves to do with your getting well? And you used to love that vine so, you naughty girl. Don't be a goosey. Why, the doctor told me this morning that your chances for getting well real soon were—"
2: "Let's see exactly what he said. He said the chances were 10 to 1. Why, that's almost as good as a chance as we have in New York when we ride in the streetcars or walk past a new building. Try to take some broth now, and let Sooty go back to her drawing, so she can sell the editor man with it, and buy port wine for her sick child, and pork chops for her greedy self."
1: "You needn't get any more wine," said Johnsy, keeping her eyes fixed out the window.
2: "There goes another. No, I don't want any broth. That leaves just 4. I want to see the last one fall before it gets dark. Then I'll go, too."
1: "Johnsy, dear," said Sue, bending over her, "will you promise me to keep your eyes closed and not look out that window until I'm done working? I must hand these drawings in by tomorrow. I need the light, or I'd draw the shade down."
2: "Couldn't you draw in the other room?" asked Johnsy coldly.
1: "I'd rather be here by you," said Sue. "Besides, I don't want you to keep looking at those silly ivy leaves."
2: "Tell me as soon as you've finished," said Johnsy, closing her eyes and lying white and still as a fallen statue, "because I want to see the last one fall. I'm tired of waiting. I'm tired of thinking. I want to turn loose my hold on everything and go sailing down, down, just like one of those poor tired leaves."
1: "Try to sleep," said Sue. "I must call Behrman up to be my model for the old hermit miner. I'll not be gone a minute. Don't try to move till I come back." Old Behrman was a painter who lived on the ground floor beneath them. He was past 60 and had a Michelangelo's Moses beard curling down from the head of a satyr along with the body of an imp. Behrman was a failure in art. 40 years he had wielded the brush without getting near enough to touch the hem of his mistress's robe. He had been always about to paint a masterpiece, but had never yet begun it. For several years he had painted nothing except now and then a daub in the line of commerce or advertising. He earned a little by serving as a model to those young artists in the colony who could not pay the price of a professional. He drank gin to excess and still talked of his coming masterpiece. For the rest, he was a fierce little old man who scoffed terribly at softness in anyone and who regarded himself as a special mastiff in waiting to protect the 2 young artists in the studio above. Sue found Behrman smelling strongly of juniper berries in his dimly lighted den below. In one corner was a blank canvas on an easel that had been waiting there for 25 years to receive the first line of the masterpiece. She told him of Johnsy's fancy, and how she feared she would indeed, light and fragile as a leaf herself, float away when her slight hold upon the world grew weaker. Old Behrman, with his red eyes plainly streaming, shouted his contempt and derision for such idiotic imaginings. "Was," he cried, "is there people in the world meant foolishness to die because leaves they drop off from a confounded vine? I have not heard of such a thing. No, I will not boast as a model for your fool hermit dunderhead. Why do you allow dat silly business to come in de brain of her? Ach, dat poor little Miss Yancey!"
2: "She's very ill and weak," said Sue, "and the fever has left her mind morbid and full of strange fancies."
1: "Very well, Mr. Behrman, if you do not care to pose for me, you needn't, but I think you are an horrid old flipperty-gibbet."
3: "You are just like a woman," yelled Behrman. "Who said I will not pose? Go on, I commit you. For half an hour I have been trying to say that I'm ready to pose. God, is there not any place which one so good as Miss Johnsy shall lie sick? Some day I will paint a masterpiece, and we shall all go away. God, yes."
2: Johnsy was sleeping when they went upstairs. Sue pulled the shade down to the windowsill and motioned Behrman into the other room. In there they peered out the window fearfully at the ivy vine. Then they looked at each other for a moment without speaking. A persistent cold rain was falling, mingled with snow. Behrman, in his old blue shirt, took his seat as the hermit miner on an upturned kettle for a rock. When Sue awoke from an hour's sleep the next morning, she found Johnsy with dull, wide-open eyes staring at the drawn green shade. "Pull it up. I want to see," she ordered in a whisper. Wearily, Sue obeyed. But lo! After the beating rain and the fierce gusts of wind that had endured through the livelong night, there yet stood out against the brick wall one ivy leaf. It was the last one on the vine. Still dark green near its stem, with its serrated edges tinted with the yellow of dissolution and decay, it hung bravely from the branch some 20 feet above the ground. "It is the last one," said Johnsy. "I thought it would surely fall during the night. I heard the wind. It will fall today, and I shall die at the same time."
1: "Dear, dear," said Sue, leaning her worn face down to the pillow. "Think of me, if you won't think of yourself. What would I do?" But Johnsy did not answer. The lonesomest thing in all the world is a soul when it is making ready to go on its mysterious, far journey. The fancy seemed to possess her more strongly as one by one the ties that bound her to friendship and to the earth were loosed. The day wore away, and even through the twilight they could see the lone ivy leaf clinging to its stem against the wall. And then, with the coming of the night, the north wind was again loosed, while the rain still beat against the windows and pattered down from the low Dutch eaves. When it was light enough, Johnsy the Merciless commanded that the shade be raised. The ivy leaf was still there. Johnsy lay for a long time looking at it, and then she called to Sue, who was stirring her chicken broth over the gas stove. "I've been a bad girl, Sudie," said Johnsy. "Something has made that last leaf stay there to show me how wicked I was. It is a sin to want to die. You may bring me a little broth now, and some milk with a little port in it, and, no, bring me the hand mirror first, and then pack some pillows about me, and I'll sit up and watch you cook." An hour later she said, "Sudie, some day I hope to paint the Bay of Naples." The doctor came in the afternoon, and Sue had an excuse to go into the hallway as he left. "Even chances," said the doctor, taking Sue's thin, shaking hand in his. "With good nursing, you'll win. And now I must see another case I have downstairs. Behrman, his name is. Some kind of artist, I believe. Pneumonia, too. He is an old, weak man, and the attack is acute. There is no hope for him. But he goes to the hospital today to be made more comfortable. The next day, the doctor said to Sue, "She's out of danger. You won. Nutrition and care now, that's all." And that afternoon, Sue came to the bed where Johnsy lay, contentedly knitting a very blue and very useless woolen shoulder scarf, and put one arm around her, pillows and all. "I have something to tell you, White Mouse," she said. "Mr. Behrman died of pneumonia today in the hospital. He was ill only 2 days. The janitor found him in the morning of the first day in his room downstairs, helpless with pain. His shoes and clothing were wet through and icy cold. They couldn't imagine where he had been on such a dreadful night. And then they found a lantern, still lighted, and a ladder that had been dragged from its place, and some scattered brushes, and a palette with green and yellow colors mixed on it, and... Look out the window, dear, at the last ivy leaf on the wall. Didn't you wonder why it never fluttered or moved when the wind blew? Ah, darling, it's Behrman's masterpiece. He painted it there, the night the last leaf fell."

You have just heard The Last Leaf by O. Henry. 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

In an age so distant that the precise period is unknown, a chieftain named O'Donoghue ruled over the country which surrounds the romantic Lough Lean, now called the Lake of Killarney. Wisdom, beneficence, and justice distinguished his reign, and the prosperity and happiness of his subjects were their natural results. He is said to have been as renowned for his warlike exploits as for his pacific virtues. And as a proof that his domestic administration was not the less rigorous because it was mild, a rocky island is pointed out to strangers called O'Donoghue's Prison, in which this prince once confined his own son for some act of disorder and disobedience. His end, for it cannot correctly be called his death, was singular and mysterious. At one of those splendid feasts for which his court was celebrated, surrounded by the most distinguished of his subjects, he was engaged in a prophetic relation of the events which were to happen in ages yet to come. His auditors listened, now rapt in wonder, now fired with indignation, burning with shame, or melted into sorrow as he faithfully detailed the heroism, the injuries, the crimes, and the miseries of their descendants. In the midst of his predictions, he rose slowly from his seat, advanced with a solemn, measured, and majestic tread to the shore of the lake, and walked forward composedly upon its unyielding surface. When he had nearly reached the centre, he paused for a moment, then, turning slowly round, looked toward his friends, and waving his arms to them with the cheerful air of one taking a short farewell, disappeared from their view. The memory of the good O'Donoghue has been cherished by successive generations with affectionate reverence, and it is believed that at sunrise, on every May Day morning, the anniversary of his departure, he revisits his ancient domains. A favoured few only are in general permitted to see him, and this distinction is always an omen of good fortune to the beholders. When it is granted to many, it is a sure token of an abundant harvest, a blessing, the want of which during this prince's reign was never felt by his people. Some years have elapsed since the last appearance of O'Donoghue. The April of that year had been remarkably wild and stormy, but on May morning the fury of the element had altogether subsided. The air was hushed and still, and the sky which was reflected in the serene lake resembled a beautiful but deceitful countenance, whose smiles, after the most tempestuous emotions, tempt the stranger to believe that it belongs to a soul which no passion has ever ruffled. The first beams of the rising sun were just gilding the lofty summit of Glenaa, when the waters near the eastern shore of the lake became suddenly and violently agitated, though all the rest of its surface lay smooth and still as a tomb of polished marble. The next morning a foaming wave darted forward, and like a proud high-crested warhorse exulting in his strength, rushed across the lake toward Toomey's Mountain. Behind this wave appeared a stately warrior fully armed, mounted upon a milk-white steed. His snowy plume waved gracefully from a helmet of polished steel, and at his back fluttered a light blue scarf. The horse, apparently exulting in his noble burden, sprung after the wave along the water, which bore him up like firm earth, while showers of spray that glittered brightly in the morning sun were dashed up at every bound. The warrior was O'Donoghue. He was followed by numberless youths and maidens, who moved lightly and unconstrained over the watery plain, as the moonlight fairies glide through the fields of air. They were linked together by garlands of delicious spring flowers, and they timed their movements to strains of enchanting melody. When O'Donoghue had nearly reached the western side of the lake, he suddenly turned his steed and directed his course along the wood-fringed shore of Glenaa. Preceded by the huge wave that curled and foamed up as high as the horse's neck, whose fiery nostrils snorted above it, the long train of attendants followed with playful deviations the track of their leader and moved on with unabated fleetness to their celestial music, till gradually, as they entered the narrow strait between Glenaa and Dinas, they became involved in the mists,
which still partially floated over the lakes and faded from the view of the wondering beholders, but the sound of their music still fell upon the ear, and Echo, catching up the harmonious strains, fondly repeated and prolonged them in soft and softer tones till the last faint repetition died away and the hearers awoke as from a dream of bliss.

0: Now, on historyradio.org, H. Rider Haggard's Alan Quatermain, in King Solomon's Mines. 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
1: Many years ago, a legend existed that deep in unexplored Africa were the fabulous King Solomon's Mines. That a man would be willing to gamble his life to find them was understandable. But for a woman to undertake such a perilous journey into an unknown land was unbelievable. Now, King Solomon's Mines, starring Deborah Carr as Beth Curtis and Stuart Granger as Alan Quatermain.
2: We reached Africa in March of 1897. My sister Elizabeth and I, we journeyed at once to the Kenya Protectorate and there solicited the help of a government official to find the guide we were looking for, a man named Alan Quatermain.
3: Yes, it seems they've heard about you, Alan, and they're willing to pay almost anything.
4: Thanks, Eric, but I've taken out my last safari. I've about made up my mind to send for my son. He's 7 years old now, and
3: Bring the boy out here, but this is no life for a child.
4: Well, I've thought about that, too. And if I don't send for him, well, then I'll just go back to England.
3: What would you do there? Become a shopkeeper? You've built a career here, Alan. You've attained the happiest fate a man can have in this world. To be the best at something.
4: Here, have another drink.
3: No, I mean it. This man and his sister, they've heard about you in London. Alan, did you ever meet a man named Henry Curtis?
4: Curtis? Yes, there was a fellow named Curtis, about a year and a half ago. He wanted to go through unexplored country, some wild notion about a lost diamond mine.
3: Well,
4: I turned him down, of course. That's the last I saw of him. Why?
3: Because he disappeared. It's his wife who wants to hire you to lead a searching party. His wife and her brother.
4: A woman on a safari? No, thank you. Besides, I meant what I said.
3: Well, I can't force you to go, can I? And if you're serious about going back to England, well, perhaps I can be of some help.
4: Thanks, Eric. Well, I'll stop by your office in the morning.
2: I was in Eric Master's office that following day when Quatermain came in. I had insisted on waiting there to see him.
3: I told him it was useless, Alan, but he's a most persistent fellow.
2: I came all the way from England, Mr. Quatermain. The least you can do is to give me information.
4: If I can, I'd be glad to.
2: The last word we had from my brother-in-law was a letter which he sent from here. He said he was heading west into unexplored territory. Mr. Masters tells me that you refuse to guide him.
4: I most certainly refuse.
2: Why?
4: Because when I die, Mr. Good, I hope it will be doing something slightly more sensible than trying to run down a legend about a lost diamond mine.
2: You mean the country's dangerous?
4: I don't know if any white men have ever been in that region before, but I do know that none ever returned to tell about it. Yes, Mr. Good, it's dangerous.
3: But you must admit, Alan, that as far as we know, Henry Curtis could still be alive.
4: Well, as a captive, perhaps, but the chances are very slim.
2: My sister feels if there's any chance at all, she must pursue it. She's had a bad time lately. She can't sleep nights, wakes up screaming, dreams about him wandering in the jungle.
3: Surely you've made other inquiries about him, Mr. Good.
2: All we've been able to learn is that Henry was headed through the Kalawana country.
4: Kalawana country?
2: Well, what about it?
3: Thousands of square miles, Mr. Good. Even the natives are afraid to go near it.
4: And how would you proceed to get there?
2: We have a map. Henry sent us a copy of the map he planned to follow. Here.
4: I tell you, there are no maps. There isn't a native village or river recorded beyond the Kalawana region. These sort of maps are constantly being peddled to greenhorns from Timbuktu to Johannesburg.
2: You may be right, of course. Henry said he bought the original map to King Solomon's Mines from an Arab trader who claimed it was 400 years old.
4: The Flying Dutchman, Mr. Good. Captain Kidd's treasure.
2: All right, there is no diamond mine. But at least the map tells us where to look for Henry. And with your help, we'll follow it.
4: Mr. Good, I assure you, you have absolutely no idea of the dangers of such a trip. Neither have I. But at least I can guess. My advice to you is to take your overwrought sister back to London as quickly as possible. I'm sorry I can't be here.
2: I told Elizabeth about my meeting with Quatermain. She left at once to see him herself.
5: My brother told me your reasons for turning us down, Mr. Quatermain, but there was one argument he neglected to use.
4: What was that?
5: Money.
4: Well, that's a very good argument, Mrs. Curtis.
5: I'm willing to pay almost anything.
4: I can't understand your determination to go on with this foolishness.
5: Well, For one thing, it's quite possible that you're exaggerating the dangers. With proper equipment and your services, we should be able to manage. I'm not afraid.
4: Your courage does you no credit, Mrs. Curtis. It's the result of ignorance.
5: What is your usual fee for a safari?
4: Oh, £200 and all expenses. I wouldn't undertake this one for 500.
5: Would you for 5,000?
4: 5,000? Well, that's a great deal of money.
5: I mean it.
4: It's more than I could save in a lifetime. Would you pay it, win or lose?
5: Yes.
4: Even if you backed out before we got a tenth of the way?
5: You expect me to back out, don't you?
4: Oh, I'm counting on it.
5: I'll pay you 5,000 in advance and a bonus of 500 at the end, whether I back out or not. You're weakening, aren't you? You've half decided to accept.
4: Oh, I've fully decided to accept. I'd try almost anything for that much cash.
5: Then you're not so certain after all that we'd never return.
4: I'm just as certain as ever.
5: And yet you'd go?
4: Mrs. Curtis, the average life of a man in my profession is 8 or 9 years. I've been at it now for 15, so you see, I'm living on borrowed time. My wife died here 6 years ago. Sooner or later, an animal, a native, or some sort of disease will get me. But I have a son in England. Now, the money you're offering would provide for him very nicely until he's old enough to take care of himself.
5: I see.
4: So I'll take your safari. But before we leave, I'd like to send the money to England. You can pay the bonus when we return.
5: You mean if we return?
4: No. From now on, we'll say when we return. What I privately think must never darken the spirit of this day when we return. What I privately think must never darken the spirit of this fine safari.
5: Mr. Quatermain, this

0: Can't inherit his money until you've proved that he's dead.
1: One of the reasons my husband went looking for that diamond mine was the possibly foolish hope of finding a fortune of his own. You see, I hold all the wealth there is in the family.
0: Oh, I still don't understand.
1: That I'd be willing to risk my life for my husband.
0: That you propose to throw it away. That's not normal. It has a smell of sickness about it.
1: I happen to love my husband. Or is that something else you can't understand?
0: Perhaps. But I have known people to make elaborate sacrifices for reasons they themselves don't quite understand. Sometimes to expiate a feeling of guilt.
1: If I were you, I'd examine my own motives, Mr. Quatermain. A man who doesn't care whether he lives or dies is not exactly a wholesome specimen. I'm risking my life for a man I love. You're doing it for money.
0: I told you that I had a son
1: in England. No, it's not your son. There are things you can do for him other than toss your life away. What's your sickness, Mr. Quatermain? Just nothing to live for? I'll meet you in Mr. Master's office at 10 o'clock tomorrow morning. Good night, Mr. Quatermain.
2: A few days later, we began our safari. But not until we were well underway did it occur to me that I had failed to thank our guide.
0: It's quite all right, Jack. You don't have to thank me.
2: I must say, Elizabeth surprised me. I never knew she could be so persuasive.
0: There's something very persuasive about 5,000 pounds.
2: She's quite a nice girl, really. Definite ideas of her own, of course. Well, like those clothes she's wearing. I gather that you didn't quite approve.
0: A tailored suit isn't exactly what I recommended.
2: Well, why don't you tell her?
0: Because she'll find out for herself any moment now.
2: In charge of the natives was Quatermain's personal servant, Kiva. A few minutes later, he reported our first minor difficulty.
3: Water! Water! Water! Lady sick, water! Lady in ox wagon, all very sick.
2: Sick?
0: Something wrong, Mrs. Curtis?
4: No, of course not. I just think I prefer to walk for a while.
2: You sure you're all right, Beth?
4: Oh, that old wagon. It's not very comfortable. And the trail, it's nothing but rocks and holes and...
0: She's seasick.
4: I'm perfectly all right. Now, let's go on.
0: In a moment.
4: Just what do you think you're doing?
0: Well, for one thing, I'm going to loosen your jacket and unfasten that collar.
4: Really, Mr. Quatermain, just because
0: Mrs. Curtis, out here, perspiration has got to evaporate or you won't last 2 hours. You're sealed up like a tin of pears. Kiva, get the lady's box. Now, this may be just the costume for shooting pheasant in Sussex, but it won't do out here, so get behind those bushes and change your clothes. And take off those corsets.
4: You wretched man. Oh, you impertinent, unbearable...
0: Hurry up, please. We'll wait here till you're ready.
2: Yes, with each plodding mile of our journey, our complete dependence upon Alan Quatermain became increasingly evident. But a dozen times a day, we'd forget the violence of the heat and the ferocity of the insects in some new and awesome sight of nature. Beautiful and terrifying. The elephants that almost charged us. The hippopotami and the crocodiles in the steaming swamp. The frightened zebra, the streaking deer, and the lions that rose up in the trail not 40 feet ahead of us.
0: Stand still. No, but don't shoot.
4: We can't just stand here.
0: Keep quiet. You see? They're walking off.
2: I don't believe I could move if I wanted to. Why didn't they attack us?
0: Because they're not hungry. They're not dangerous unless they're hungry.
4: Well, how do you know when they're hungry?
0: Well, if they eat you, Mrs. Curtis, then they're hungry. Oh. Now, look behind those rocks.
4: Ooh.
2: Zebra?
0: Yeah, a fresh kill. In a moment, the vultures will come. Then the lions will return, and after the lions, the jackals. Come on. Manigani, 20.
2: The days went by, and we became a little more accustomed, Elizabeth and I, to the endless walking, to a diet of freshly killed meat, and to the ever-present perils that beset strangers in a land where they do not belong. One night after supper...
1: I see that you're looking at the map, Mr. Quatermain. Well, how far have we come?
0: Well, this is where we started from, and now we're somewhere about here.
1: Oh, that took us 7 days.
0: We have to head for the Kalawana village, which lies about here. Now, here's the other map, the one Curtis sent you, Jack.
2: It seems to...

0: Federal government map ends.
1: That's right. His map starts at the Kalawana village. Well, we know where that is, but we know very little else about them.
2: You've never been among them?
1: I'm a hunter, Mrs. Curtis, not an explorer. No white man has been near the Kalawanas in years. They're feared as much by the natives as they are by the whites.
0: You mean our own natives, too?
1: Yes, we'll probably have trouble persuading them to go much further.
2: Well, we can't even be sure that my husband reached the Kalawanas.
1: No, but we'll inquire of other tribes on the way.
2: How long will it take us?
1: Weeks? Months? I don't know. I've never taken a woman on safari before.
2: Have I been such a handicap?
1: No, Mrs. Curtis, but the fun hasn't started yet.
2: When it does, I'm sure we'll all enjoy it.
1: This veldt is the easy part, but we've got jungle and rivers ahead of us.
2: Those natives, what are they chattering about?
0: Probably about deserting us.
1: No. They're talking about their work. All the money they've earned, about their wives and sweethearts, all the things they're going to do when they get back home. Once in a while, they talk about you.
2: Really?
1: Well, they call you Mem Sahib Niwali Nikunda. That means the lady with the flaming hair. You see, they've never seen a redhead before.
2: Oh. And what else?
1: Well, a moment ago, they were saying that you're very fortunate because Bwana Alani, that's me, will protect you from lions, leopards, elephants, all the terrors of the jungle.
2: And what are they saying now? I mean, right now.
1: Well, they're saying that I'm very fortunate, too.
3: Bwana!
1: Barkeeper!
3: Cloth house is ready, Bwana. Time to sleep.
0: I'd say he's got the right idea. I've never been so tired in my life. Good night, Alan.
1: Sleep under the netting and keep your rifle handy.
2: Oh, you tell us that every night.
1: And you wake up every morning, reasonably intact.
2: Good night, Mr. Quartermain.
0: Some hours later, I was awakened by screaming. The sort of scream I had heard before all too many times. I saw Quartermain rushing to Elizabeth's tent.
1: What is it? What's wrong?
4: I'm sorry. I couldn't help it.
1: A dream?
4: Yes. I've had the same dream many times. I'm sorry. I truly am.
1: Get back to sleep. We've 2 hours yet before daylight.
0: We were at breakfast the next morning when Kiva told Quartermain that some of the native bearers were leaving.
2: Well, isn't there something you can do about it, Mr. Quartermain?
1: No, nothing. So we may just as well finish our breakfast.
0: What's that going to do to us, Alan?
1: Nothing I hadn't planned on or warned you about.
0: By the way, did you hear anything last night? I thought I heard someone scream.
1: I didn't hear anything. You must have been dreaming. Excuse me, I have to pay the natives off.
0: Beth.
2: Yes?
0: He's quite a decent sort, isn't he? I said he's...
2: Yes, I heard you.
0: Look, about the natives. Are you sure you don't want to go back with the ones who are leaving?
2: Eat your breakfast, Jack. It's getting cold.

0: following week, we reached the jungle. It was as different from the veldt as the veldt had been from Mombasa, but just as overpowering, a dark place filled with secrets. I suppose you had your reasons for warning us, Mr. Quatermain, but if this is jungle, it certainly seems peaceful enough.
1: Well, stop for a moment and I'll show you what I mean. Now, here's one small area, this little clearing. Not half as large, probably, as your own garden at home. Well, right here, there are 1,000 creatures, living, reproducing, killing, being killed, eating, being eaten. There's not a square inch that isn't at war if you look for it. You see that log? Now watch it when I roll it over.
2: Oh, horrible.
0: Slugs, white slugs, 6 inches long.
1: And centipedes and crabs and termites. Now look over there.
2: I don't see anything.
1: Under that bush. It'll move in a moment.
0: Snake, a green snake.
1: Yes, it's a mamba. One dip from her and you'd stay here. Now look up in the trees. Half the forest lives up there. The apes, monkeys, baboons, 100 different birds.
2: The vines are so dense you can't even see the sky.
1: In some places, those vines shut out the sun so completely that nothing will ever grow beneath them. Well, let's get moving again. Only just don't step on that mound up there.
2: Oh, ants!
1: Safari ants. They attack in thousands, giving half the chance they'd eat you, too. Look off there, Jack.
0: Anteater?
1: Yes, you'll find them as soon as we've gone.
2: Eating and being eaten.
1: There's not a creature in the forest that isn't hunted by something else. You watch the cycle of life and death. It seems pointless and endless. But one simple pattern always emerges. One is born, one lives for a time, and then dies. And all the rest is Yuyutsava.
2: Is what?
1: Yuyutsava. It's a game that the natives play. It doesn't make a bit of sense. A chases B, B chases C, C chases A. And they turn round and go the other way. Make a great fuss about trying to get things away from each other. Bits of nothing. Twigs, leaves. It's quite pointless, except that the fellow who is here has satisfied his desire to be over there, and everybody's had the fun of running after something that they wanted only because everybody else wanted it. And, well, it's endless. It's a very silly game, Yuyutsava.
2: I'm sorry.
1: Sorry?
2: You are sick of life, aren't you?
0: What are you talking about?
2: Motives?
0: Well, you're being very enigmatic about it.
1: No, she's not. She's making very good sense.
0: I suppose I puzzled over motives for most of the day as we struggled on through the jungle. But then something happened that made me forget completely about it.
1: All right, Kiva just shot an antelope. It's not proper for visitors to call without bringing meat.
2: Visitors?
1: Yeah, we've been watched for more than an hour. These people are the Zahambaris. Now, don't start screaming.
2: Oh, there! There in the bushes. There's a face over there watching us.
1: That's right.
2: Oh, look, there's another. What do they want? Are they surrounding us?
1: No.
2: Then why are they being so quiet? Why don't they say something?
1: There's nothing to say. They know who I am. They're just checking.
0: Alan, we'd better stop. Don't you see those fellas staring at us?
2: Don't worry, Jack. They're acquaintances of Mr. Quatermain with nothing to say, just checking.
1: Kiva, leave a bag of salt with the antelope.
2: I always thought it was beads they wanted.
1: If you had to live here, you'd find a bag of salt worth 100 times its weight in beads. They're not stupid, you know.
2: But I am. If that's what you mean, why don't you just come out and say so?
1: Mrs. Curtis, I thought we had an understanding that when... Look, I apologize.
2: Oh, you're so gracious, Mr. Quatermain. Thank you.
0: Well, do we go on?
1: Yes, to the village. Can't be far from here. And beyond the village is the Zahambari River. I'll try to drive a bargain for the use of their boats. Just follow me and stay close.
0: They swarmed about us as we walked into their compound, curious and unsmiling, but friendly enough. Alan left us with Kiva and proceeded to start the bargaining with the chief. Almost an hour passed before he returned.
1: Well, they've got boats all right, but... And they'll help us cross the river, but not till tomorrow.
0: Tomorrow?
1: Our coming is a big event. There'll be a feast of sorts and a great deal of caterwauling and dancing. If we behave properly and are duly impressed, they'll take us across in the morning. All of us, and our bearers, too.
2: Is that all you talked about, getting across the river?
1: I asked about your husband. The chief claims he remembers him.
0: Well?
1: He says there was another white man with him, a chap with one eye and a scar on his cheek. I hope he's right. I know that fellow. He's tough, and he knows the country. Now, come. The chief's invited us to eat.
2: Eat? What?
1: I wouldn't inquire if I were you. Just eat it.
2: It's amazing, really. Your charm, your courtesy, they never fail you, do they?
1: When will you realize where we are and what we're doing?
2: I'd rather not discuss it. Do you mind?

0: Once across the river, Alan drove us harder than he ever had before. It was a desperate trek through knee-deep swamps teeming with crocodiles and water snakes. Nor would he halt even when we reached higher ground. We made camp only when it was too dark to go any farther.
1: Just look at me. I'm nothing but cuts and scratches and bites.
0: Well, just hold still, dear. This ointment will take the sting out of them anyway. Beth, I've been thinking. What would you say?
1: Oh, if there's one thing that bothers me more than anything else, it's those horrible centipedes. I've counted 40 varieties. Have you noticed the one that leaves that slimy trail? It's that long, Jack. It's that long.
0: Yes, dear, I know.
1: I think I'll have one stuffed and mounted. It'll make a far more interesting trophy than the usual lions or panthers.
0: Yes, I'll take a panther any day.
1: Or Alan Quatermain.
0: No, he's not a bad sort, Beth. What's wrong between you two?
1: Does something seem wrong?
0: Well, you keep watching each other. Each of you seems to be hoping the other will fall on his face. Beth, I've made a decision. I think we should turn back. I just mentioned it to Alan. He's willing if you are.
1: He'd like nothing better than to see me give up. That swamp, I'm sure he took us through it deliberately. Oh, that dreadful man.
0: That's not true, Beth. He asked me this morning if I thought you were up to it. You're being unfair.
1: Nevertheless, we made a poor choice in our selection of a guide. His heart's not in it.
0: I wonder.
1: Oh, look at my hair. I've lost all my hairpins. It's nothing but a trap for every fly, every mosquito, and every ant in the forest. And they bite.
0: Did you ever think of trying pigtails? I remember when you wore them, and very attractive they were.
1: I'm a grown woman, Jack.
0: Well, sometimes I wonder about that, too. Beth, I think you owe that man an apology and some gesture of friendliness. Well, he says we'll be eating in 15 minutes.
1: I never want to eat again. Do you know what they served us yesterday in that wretched village? I asked Kiva. Snake. We ate snake.
0: Yes, dear. And rather good, I think. There was no further talk of turning back. Elizabeth didn't even mention it, and her determination to continue was expressed perfectly in her hair. Her beautiful hair, of which she was so proud, she cut it off. We were now at the start of the hill country. We stopped at a stream, a waterfall.
2: Well, how was your bath?
1: Very pleasant, thank you. I never thought I'd ever be clean again. Oh, this terrible country.
2: Oh, it's beautiful here. You'd stop to look around.
1: Yes, I suppose it is.
2: What have you done to your hair?
1: I cut it off.
2: Good idea. It's most becoming.
1: Oh, I'm sure it is. I don't dare look in a mirror.
2: Tell me something. If we should find your husband, if you go back to England again, what...
3: Father! Father!
1: Kiva!
3: Una Hamahali! Kuba!
2: Give me your hand. Hurry.
0: A stranger had come upon our camp. He stood on a rock some distance away. Stood like a statue, staring into space. He was dressed like no other native I had ever seen. Bright-colored cloth, almost like a robe. And in his hand, he carried a spear.
1: Good heavens, what a strange-looking creature.
0: Alan, who the devil is that?
2: I don't know.
4: How is that, Kasima? Swahili?
2: Ndio, Karibu! He wants to know if he can speak to me in Swahili.
1: He must be 7 feet tall and so thin.
2: I've heard of men like this, but far to the north, beyond Ethiopia.
0: His face, his features, why, they're almost European.
4: Subakeri.
2: Subakeri. Natakanini.
4: Nataka kinwenda. Safari nawa.
2: He wants to join us. Lifuata sisi hapa?
4: Ndio. Aiko banduki na hapa. Nini ama mingi sana.
2: He's been following us. He has no rifle, and there are many wild animals here.
0: How did he get this far alone?
2: I don't know, but he needs our help to get through the dark country. He can't make it alone.
1: But why would he want to go into the dark country?
2: Kasa babu, nyaka kwenda nasi.
4: Si, ulisi maswali.
2: He says he doesn't ask questions. Why should I? Well, I don't like him.
1: Why not?
2: Look at him. He's too arrogant.
1: Oh, perhaps you've grown too accustomed to subservience. I like him.
0: You're going to turn him down?
2: No. Oh, I'd sooner have him with us than tracking us. Nyamenda Campini.
1: Are you sure he said he wanted to go to the dark country? Perhaps he meant he was willing to go.
2: He said he wanted to go. And I'd like to know why.
0: His name was Umbopa. Alan assigned him to me as a gun bearer, and we pushed on. But the passing days gave us but little more knowledge about the newcomer.
1: Look at him. I wish we knew what was on that fellow's mind. Every time we make camp, he goes off by himself and stands alone, brooding. He never joins the other natives.
2: Still, he seems to like them. They like him.
0: Have you found out any more about him, where he's from?
2: He grew up in the Karabi village. That's hundreds of miles from where we found him. He doesn't say he was born there, just that he lived there with his mother. When she died, he left. He made her a promise or something to visit the dark country.
1: Have you ever noticed the shape of his eyes?
2: Yes. Yes, they're strange, aren't they?
1: The only other place I ever saw eyes like that was in a museum. He's like the ghost of an ancient Egyptian king.
0: That night, our first real disaster occurred. Our native bearers disappeared. They'd run away.
1: They're not only gone, but look, they've stolen half our supplies.
2: Well, we couldn't carry them anyway. They took very little more than what they'd earned.
0: Alan, why did they disappear?
2: Because we've entered the Kalawana country. Well, there are just the five of us now. The three of us, Kiva and Umbopa, which means we must make a decision. Shall we go on or not?
0: Oh, I don't know. What do you think?
2: Oh, I'm being paid. I haven't finished my job yet.
1: Well, that's scarcely the right answer.
0: Beth, please. We've got to weigh our chances.
1: Exactly. And from now on, the conditions of travel will be the same whether we continue or turn back, won't they?
2: But if we turn back and head south, we may be able to pick up some bearers from the friendly tribe.
1: Well, we've come all this way just to get to the Kalawanas. You said yourself that among them we might get the first accurate news of Henry, good or bad.
2: Uh-huh. How about you, Jack?
0: Well, we haven't done too badly. No one likes to give up before he's beaten.
2: Well, then we'll go on. You two wait here. I'll help Kiva remake our pack.
1: I pray we're doing the right thing, Jack.
0: Alan doesn't want to turn back either.
1: Did you ever dream that you were in some dreadful trouble? You're crying for help, and people are going by, but nobody hears and no one cares. That's how I think about Henry. That he's alive somewhere, hoping help will come, but forsaken.
0: That last year, Beth, before Henry left for Africa, I used to feel very sorry for him sometimes.
1: Sorry for him? Whatever for?
0: Someday I'll tell you. Or perhaps someday you'll tell me. Any doubt we may have had of being in the Kalawana country vanished the following day. Far off through the jungle, we heard a sound. A horn of some kind, and its meaning was clear enough. The Kalawanas had found us. These indeed were savages, painted, befeathered, wild and menacing. In the center of their village was the largest hut, obviously the house of their chief. And then a man appeared in the doorway, a white man.
2: You speak English?
5: I speak English.
2: My name's Quatermain. This is Mrs. Curtis and her brother.
5: Just the three of you and the two bearers?
2: For the moment, yes.
5: Lost your other bearers, eh? Too bad. Well, come in, won't you?

0: It was incredible, a white man living with the Kalawanas. He stared at us for a moment, and then he started to smile.
1: Forgive me. I have not seen a white face for 5 years.
0: You've been here for 5 years, Mr.
1: Smith. Mr. Goldsmith. Yes, I rather like it here. Now, what are you doing in these parts?
2: We're looking for a man named Curtis.
1: Henry Curtis?
0: He was here?
1: Oh, yes. He passed through here about a year ago. Curtis and another man. One eye, a scar across his cheek.
3: Where is Henry Curtis now? Please, if there's anything you can tell us...
1: I wish I could, ma'am. I wish I could. Mr. Curtis had a notion that there was a desert to the northwest. His bones are probably moldering in the jungle by now.
2: Is there a desert out there?
1: Who knows that, Mr. Quatermain? Nobody ever goes as far as that.
2: Why not?
1: Taboo, legends.
2: What about?
1: Oh, monstrous gods and terrible animals.
2: But not about the desert?
1: No. Not even about diamond mines. I know. Curtis was after the mines. Crazy fool. I knew he couldn't last long out there. So I let him go.
2: Are you saying you let Curtis go because you were sure he would die?
1: It was not my business.
2: You've been here for 5 years, Mr. Smith. You must know these Kalawanas rather well. Are the stories of murder true?
1: Murder? Oh, that is such an unpleasant word. I will tell you this. They are by nature very warlike.
2: Have you heard any rumors about Curtis? From the natives, I mean.
1: Nothing, unless you believe what One Eye said when he came back.
0: Came back?
1: Oh, yes, he came back. Alone.
3: Well, what did he say?
1: The natives found him. He was dying. He lasted 3 or 4 hours. He died right here in my hut. And they buried him. That is, I think they buried him.
2: What did he die of, Mr. Smith?
1: Exhaustion, maybe. Starvation.
2: He said nothing before he died?
1: He was out of his head. Kept talking about burning sun and burning earth.
3: But what did he say about Henry Curtis?
1: Not one word, ma'am. If you ask me, he deserted Curtis and tried to come back. Well, he almost made it. To these natives, he died because he broke taboo. And sometimes I am not so sure that... What are you doing, Mr. Quatermain? If you mean to point that revolver at me, then I advise you that you...
2: Just listen carefully, Mr. Smith. We're getting out of here, and you are taking us.
1: Am I? Well, maybe so.
2: You had no intention of letting us leave here alive. Your name's Van Bruin. I've had your description for years.
3: You know this man?
2: He's wanted for murder in Nairobi.
3: And he said he had let Henry go because he was sure to die.
2: But you're not so sure about us, are you? So you're going to get us out of here before those Kalawanas start carrying out your orders?
1: I am not so sure that I am able to control them, Mr. Quatermain.
2: You'll walk out first. We'll be right behind you. Elizabeth, you know what this means. Are you ready?
3: Yes, I'm ready.
2: All right, Mr. Smith, start walking.
0: The Kalawanas watched us, but they made no move to attack or follow. But once we were in the jungle again, the beat of their drums and the weird sound of their war cries were all too clear in the distance. They wanted the sport of pursuit before they ran us down and killed us. We ran as long as we could with Alan still keeping Smith covered, and then...
4: Get up here with us. You've got to keep up with us.
3: I can't keep up. I just can't.
4: Hey, keep it. Take my rifle. Keep him covered. Please, Elizabeth. You've got to try. If we can shake them off for just a few moments...
5: Wilder!
0: Somehow, Smith had wrested the rifle away from Kiva and killed him. But Umbopa, too, had fired, and Smith's brief grasp of freedom was over. And then, Umbopa was saying something to Alan.
4: He's going out to make a false trail. He's going to lead them the other way. Now, we've still got to run for it, Elizabeth. All right, then I'll carry. Straight ahead, Jack. Bear to your left and hurry.
0: When we were able to go no farther, we struggled up the vines into the dense covering of a giant tree. For hours, we could hear the Kalawanas combing the jungle for us. But gradually, their cries grew fainter and fainter, and we had escaped.
4: Elizabeth. It's all right. It's all right.
3: Oh, Alan. Alan.
4: We're safe now. Rest. Just try to rest.
3: You're not leaving me?
4: No.
3: Oh, when you're close to me like this, I...
4: Just shut your eyes.
3: I've behaved so badly, Alan.
4: Have you? No. Not really. If I've seemed angry with you, it's only because you matter so much to me. Nothing must happen to you.
0: With the coming of daylight, I saw that we were not alone. Umbopa had returned. He was standing motionless, quite as we had first seen him, staring off into the distance. It's difficult to recall in detail our escape from the jungle or the number of days that passed before we were done with it. But the moment came when we stood at its edge and caught our first sight of what next lay before us.
3: It's the desert. Look, it's the desert. The map was right.
0: But where does it end? The map doesn't say that, does it?
4: Oh, we'll have to cross it somehow. And we'll stay here until dark and go by night. It'll be too hot out there to travel by day.
3: There may even be a diamond mine out there. If the map was right about the desert, it may be right about the mine.
4: I'll be happy if it's right about the waterhole. We'll need water more than diamonds.
0: Alan, have you ever thought about the problem of getting back?
4: Yeah, I was hoping no one would ever mention that. But we can always sprout wings and fly back to England.
3: Oh, you're being awfully cheerful about it.
4: Well, for one thing, I don't care. I want to see what's out there. And I have a feeling that when the mist's clear, we're going to see mountains.
0: Well, they're clearly marked on the map.
4: Smith said that One Eye talked about burning earth and burning sand. That means that Henry Curtis reached this desert. And if the waterhole is where the map says it is, he may have reached that too.
3: Then you do have a hope that Henry may still...
4: I didn't say that. It's been more than a year.
3: Well, I shall never give up hope. Never.
0: Yes, we could see the mountains far across the desert. They were 5 days away. But it was not the will of Providence to bring us safely through the veldt and jungle, only that we should perish now. We reached the waterhole, rested there for 2 days, and at long last arrived at the plateau at the foot of the mountains. And there, once again, this strange, wild country brought into view a sight that left us all but speechless.
3: Good heavens. It's a valley. Miles and miles of valley. Alan, look. Why, it's just like the English countryside. Temperate country in the heart of Africa.
4: Oh, we've been climbing ever since we left that waterhole. This plateau must be much higher than the desert.
5: Voila!
3: Oh, even Umbopa seems impressed.
5: Watu Yuta! Njima Twanda!
4: He's found something.
0: Yes, he's pointing to that mound of rocks.
4: Some natives bury their dead that way.
3: Bury their dead?
0: There's a marker on the rocks, a rifle.
4: Take it down. See what it looks like.
0: It's his. It's Henry's rifle.
4: What makes you so sure?
0: There's a message scratched on the stock. Here, read it.
4: Ammunition gun. Heading northwest. Inform my wife, 73 Grosvenor Square, London. Henry Curtis.
0: He's alive out there somewhere.
4: Elizabeth, you wait here with Jack. I'll take him, Bumper, and look around a bit.
0: Beth.
3: Yes?
0: You said someday you'd tell me.
3: You said you'd tell me.
0: You weren't in love with Henry. You treated him badly. That's why he left England.
3: That's about it.
0: Hasn't this trip been penance enough?
3: More than enough. In more ways than you can guess.
0: But I think I can guess. It's Alan, isn't it? He loves you, Beth, and you...
3: Oh, the human heart's a strange thing. When I started on this trip, I was very confused. I thought my motives were so noble. But Alan guessed the truth the first time I met him. It was guilt. I know it now, and I'm better for knowing it. The nightmares are over. But another sort of nightmare seems to be beginning. What are we to do?
0: Can't we face that when we come to it?
3: I have a feeling we'll be facing it sooner than... Oh, look. Alan's waving at us. He's calling us. Come, quickly.
0: Quickly. As we reached Allen, he was pointing down the mountain trail. There, 100 yards away, at the mouth of a small canyon, stood Umbopa, and around him were half a dozen men. Like Umbopa, they were very tall and thin. Their faces bore the same almost Semitic features, and again, like Umbopa, they wore brightly colored toga-like garments. But strangest of all was their conduct. They were touching their hands to the ground and then to their foreheads. Bewildered, we looked at Allen.
2: These are his people. Umbopa's come home.
3: They're bowing their heads. They're saluting him.
2: Yes. It appears we've been traveling with a king. He just told me. These people are the Watutsi. When he was a boy, his throne was taken away from him by his cousin. Well, he's come back to claim it.
0: You mean those men recognize him? But if he's been gone for years...
2: There's a mark on his body, the figure of a snake. Every time a king is born, they carve that snake on him. He wants me to join them. Diego!
3: Allen, about Henry.
2: Yes, of course. I'll find out whatever I can.
0: Allen was with the Watutsi for several moments. When he returned, he had much to tell us.
2: Well, for one thing, a couple of the men have agreed to lead us to the village. I think we should go.
3: Think we should go? Isn't Umbopa going?
2: No. He says there's trouble there.
0: Why didn't the men talk to you?
2: Well, they speak a dialect I've never heard before. If we go to the village, we'll have difficulty making ourselves understood.
0: You said there was trouble.
2: Well, it seems the present king is not a very nice fellow. One of them, the old man, says there's a civil war brewing.
0: And with Umbopa returning?
2: Exactly. It can very easily come to a head. Almost half the village is scattered now among these hills. The rebels. Umbopa wants to talk to them first.
0: Well, then why don't we stay here with him?
2: Because one of the men told Umbopa that a white man had come to their village before.
3: Allen.
2: Yes. Your husband. It's almost a certainty.
3: Then I want to go to the village. Now.
2: Well, it promises to be quite exciting.
3: Exciting?
2: I'm sorry. Well, let's get ready.
0: From the first moment of our meeting with King Twala and his followers, their arrogance left little doubt that we were in unfriendly hands. True, it was impossible to know what they were talking about, but it was uncomfortably clear that they regarded us with scorn and amusement.
2: Well, at least we know if we're ever going to find Henry Curtis, we'll find him here.
0: How can you still be so certain?
2: Did you look at the headpiece the king is wearing and the witch doctors? Those stones are diamonds, uncut diamonds.
3: King Solomon's mines. But we also know what their intentions are.
2: Well, they seem to respect the power of our rifles. We'll be safe for a while.
3: But you said our ammunition's almost gone.
2: That's something they don't know.
3: Allen, you kept repeating Henry's name. You kept asking them...
2: Yes, and they recognized it. And as near as I can tell, they mean to take us to him.
3: They're calling to us. They want us to follow them.
2: And we'd better go. It's just one more chance we'll have to take.
3: Well, at least it will soon be over, one way or another. Allen, there's something I want to tell you. I must tell you.
2: It's all right, Beth. There's nothing to say that I don't know.
3: Thank you.
0: A dozen Watutsi led us out of the village. About a mile away, at the base of a rocky crest, was an entrance to a cave. They lighted torches and gave them to us. But only one of them came with us. It was a labyrinth inside, dark, twisting channels and lurching shadows. At almost every turn, there was a choice of passageways, but our leader never hesitated. And then, suddenly, a vast chamber opened before us, a low vaulted room filled with weirdly shaped stalagmites and a constant sound of dripping water. And here, our leader paused.
6: Kitu Cham fell me. I come apart. My left me.
3: He's pointing at something.
2: Just keep your rifle ready.
0: Allen, they're chests, stone chests, filled with diamonds, There, on the floor of the cave, was a human skeleton. Allen put his arm around Beth and led her away. On one of the fingers was a ring. Yes, we had found Henry Curtis. When I looked up, we were alone. The Watutsi had disappeared. And then we knew what had been planned for us. He had loosened the rocks and sealed the entrance of the cavern.
2: It's hopeless. We'll never dig our way out of here.
4: The only end of this is suffocation.
0: Alan, Alan, wait. Our torches, look at the torches.
4: Well?
0: They're burning as brightly as ever. We've been in here for hours. The torches should be going out from lack of oxygen.
4: Well, then there's air coming in from somewhere. Give me that torch.
0: Slowly, carefully, he crept around the walls of the cavern. And then, abruptly, he stopped. For the flame of the torch was reacting to a draft of air.
4: There's a crevice in the rocks. The rocks are loose. Come on, give me a hand.
3: I can hear something. Water. Running water.
4: Hold on a minute. It's a stream. A stream. And streams have to lead somewhere.
0: Then we've still got a chance.
4: All right, Jack. Come on, lift her with the rocks.
0: An hour later, we stumbled out of the stream into the bright sunlight of the mountainside. We were close to the village again, but hidden from their sight. There was great activity below us. Something of vital importance was taking place.
4: And they're celebrating our death, probably. Elizabeth, can you go on? The sooner we get out of here, the better.
3: But where could we go?
4: Anywhere. Perhaps we'll find Umbopa. At least
0: we're... in the village. Look, they're in the compound. They're fighting Umbopa and the king.
3: But how could he have come near the village? If the king found Umbopa, why wasn't he killed?
4: It seems to me I've read about this sort of thing somewhere. Yes, perhaps they're not quite the ignorant savages we so often think they are.
0: What are you talking about?
4: An ancient custom. When there are two claimants to a throne, they must settle it by hand-to-hand combat. They discovered that it saves war and bloodshed. And if I were you, Beth, I'd turn my head and look the other way.
0: When the awful struggle was over, the Watutsi had a new king, the rightful king, Umbopa. And the simple kindnesses we may have shown to him were now returned to us a thousandfold. No, not with the diamonds of King Solomon's mines, but with all that we might need in men and supplies to see us safely back to civilization. Once again, we started on safari.
4: Beth, I'm not much good at apologies.
3: You owe me no apologies, Alan.
4: For what I said the night of our first meeting.
3: But you were right.
4: You were right, too. You said I was sick of living. But suddenly life never looked so good to me.

0: Heard in our cast tonight were Michael Pate as John, Leo Britt as Eric, Bob Griffin as Umbopa, William Conrad as Smith, and Eddie Marr as Kiva.
1: You have just heard H. Rider Haggard's Alan Quartermain in King Solomon's Mines. 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

0: Now, on HistoryRadio.org, Oscar Wilde's An Ideal Husband. This is the Theatre Guild on the Air production from 1952.
1: Tonight, for the first time in several seasons, we bring you a play by one of the most brilliant playwrights of his time, indeed of almost any time. It is An Ideal Husband by Oscar Wilde, a chuckling comedy of love and intrigue. Two of Broadway's most scintillating stars are here to perform in it, Rex Harrison as Lord Arthur Goring and Lily Palmer as the elusive but oh-so-charming Mrs. Cheveley. So we raise the curtain on An Ideal Husband, adapted for our broadcast by Arthur Arendt and directed by Homer Fickett.

0: It is London in the year 1895, the fantastic, fashionable London of gaslights, hansom cabs, and the charming but rather eccentric men and women who make up high society. In the brilliantly lit octagon room of Sir Robert Chiltern's house in Grosvenor Square, a formal reception is being held. On the receiving line are Lady Gertrude Chiltern and her young sister-in-law, Mabel, as the majordomo announces a late arrival.
1: Lord Caversham.
2: Ah, good evening, Lady Chiltern. Has my good-for-nothing son arrived yet?
3: I don't think so, Lord Caversham.
4: Lord Caversham, may I ask you why you call your son good-for-nothing?
2: Certainly, Mabel. Because he leads such an idle life.
4: How can you say such a thing? Why, he rides every morning at 10 o'clock, goes to the opera 3 times a week, changes his clothes at least 5 times a day, and dines out every night. You've no idea how busy that keeps him.
5: Good evening, my incredibly sweet, fantastically beautiful Mabel.
4: Lord Goring, when did you arrive, and where have you been? Also, you are very late.
5: Have you missed me?
4: Awfully.
5: Then I'm sorry I didn't stay away longer.
4: How very selfish of you. I suppose that's just another one of your bad qualities you're always telling me about. Are there many more, and are they very bad?
5: Quite dreadful. When I think of them at night, I go to sleep at once. By the way, may I ask who brought Mrs. Cheeverly here?
4: Mrs. who?
5: Cheeverly, that woman in heliotrope.
4: I think Lady Markby brought her. Do you think she's attractive?
5: Very. At least I did once.
4: Oh, then you know her.
5: I haven't seen her for years. I wonder what she came back to England for.
2: Ah, so you finally arrived, sir, did you?
4: Here he is, Lord Caversham. Here is your good-for-nothing son.
2: So I see. Well, young man, what are you doing here?
5: Well, father...
2: Don't answer me, sir. Oh. Wasting your life as usual, you keep too late hours. I heard of you the other night at Lady Rufford's. Dancing till 4 o'clock in the morning.
5: Oh, that's an exaggeration, Father. I'd left there and was dancing at Lady Craven's by 4.
2: Can't understand it. Can't understand how you tolerate London society. Yeah, things gone to the dogs. A lot of confounded nobodies talking about nothing.
5: I love talking about nothing, Father. It's the only thing I know anything about. Ah, there she is again.
2: Who?
5: That woman.
2: What woman? Speak up, speak up. People have names, you know.
5: I'm referring to Mrs. Cheeverly, Father.
2: That one. Never could stand heliotrope.
4: Mrs. Cheeverly. Why is everybody talking about Mrs. Cheeverly? Personally, I have far more important things to think about.
5: Oh, really? Such as?
4: I'm hungry.
2: Ah, so have I, my dear. Knew there was something bothering me. Couldn't think what it was. Mabel, my child, may I have the honor of taking you down for some supper?
4: With pleasure, Lord Caversham. Will you join us, Lord Goring? Lord Goring.
5: Yes, Mabel, what is it?
2: Confound it, sir. Are you going to put some food in your stomach or aren't you?
5: Oh, not at the moment, thank you, Father. I observe that Mrs. Cheeverly is talking to your brother now, Mabel. I believe I'll go over and join them. Excuse me. Ah, Robert, good evening. I've just been talking to your sister. Remarkable girl, Mabel.
6: I'm glad you think so, Arthur. Oh, Mrs. Cheeverly, allow me to introduce to you Lord Goring, my closest friend and the idlest man in London.
7: I have met Lord Goring before.
5: I didn't think that you'd remember me, Mrs. Cheeverly.
7: My memory is under admirable control. And are you still a bachelor, Lord Goring?
5: I believe so, yes.
7: How very romantic.
5: Oh, no, not at all.
6: And Mrs. Cheeverly, I cannot tell you what a pleasure it is to meet you at last. Why, our attachés at Vienna have been writing to us about nothing else but the brilliant and charming Mrs. Cheeverly.
7: Thank you, Sir Robert. And of course, I feel that I know you quite well already. Especially since your wife and I are old friends.
6: Old friends? You and Gertrude?
7: She has just reminded me that we were at school together here in England. I remember it perfectly now. She always got the good conduct prize.
5: And you, Mrs. Cheeverly, what prizes did you get, if I may ask?
7: My prizes came a little later on in life, Lord Goring. I don't think any of them were for good conduct.
5: Oh, very, very interesting and provocative. May I ask what has decided you to honor London so unexpectedly? Our social season is almost over, you know.
7: Oh, I don't care about the London season. It's too matrimonial. People are either hunting husbands or hiding from them.
5: And in which category are you, dear Mrs. Gilles?
7: Neither, I assure you. My latest husband is unfortunately quite dead, poor dear. And being a widow has certain privileges without their usual responsibilities.
6: May I ask, Mrs. Cheveley, are you staying in London long?
7: That depends on the weather, the cooking, and you, dear Sir Robert.
6: Indeed.
7: You see, I've come all the way from Vienna to ask you to do something for me.
6: Oh, that makes me very happy, Mrs. Cheveley. Do tell me what it is.
7: I would like to, Sir Robert, but you see, it's a rather a private matter.
5: Oh, it's quite all right, Mrs. Cheveley. You may rely on my discretion. Go right ahead, say anything you like.
7: I'm sorry. Won't do, Lord Goring. This is my secret, and I shall decide who shall hear it. Shall we go into the conservatory, Sir Robert? Sir Robert, what I wish to talk to you about is a certain political and financial venture of the utmost importance.
6: Indeed.
7: I believe you are quite familiar with a financial organization known as the Argentine Canal Company.
6: As Under Secretary for Foreign Affairs, I am aware of it, yes.
7: And what do you think of it?
6: Very little, I'm afraid. I consider it nothing but a commonplace stock exchange swindle.
7: A speculation, a brilliant, daring speculation. I have invested very largely in it, Sir Robert.
6: Who could have advised you to do such a foolish thing?
7: My old friend and yours.
6: Who?
7: Baron Arnheim, the late Baron Arnheim. You remember him, don't you?
6: Yes. Mrs. Cheveley, I regret to inform you that I have every intention of laying an unfavorable report on this Argentine business before the House of Commons tomorrow night.
7: That you must not do, Sir Robert. In your own interests, to say nothing of mine, you must not do it.
6: My own interests? My dear Mrs. Cheveley.
7: Sir Robert, I will be quite frank with you. I want you to withdraw that report.
6: Mrs. Cheveley, you cannot be serious.
7: I am quite serious.
6: In that case, if you will allow me, I will call your carriage for you. My dear madam, you have lived so long abroad that you seem unable to realize that you are talking to an English gentleman.
7: I realize that I am talking to a man who laid the foundation of his career by selling a cabinet secret to a stock exchange speculator.
6: What do you mean?
7: I mean, Sir Robert, that I have in my possession a certain letter.
6: What letter?
7: Written by you to Baron Arnheim years ago when you were Lord Radley's secretary, telling the Baron to buy Suez Canal shares. It was written 3 days before the government announced its own purchase. He paid you well for this information?
6: It's not true.
7: Did you think that letter had been destroyed? How foolish of you.
6: Mrs. Cheveley, the Suez Canal was no more than a dream at the time. The House of Commons had not yet passed the bill. It might have been rejected.
7: It was a swindle, my dear sir. You made your own fortune out of one canal. You must help me and my friends to make ours out of another. If you don't...
6: It's impossible, madam.
7: You are going to make it possible. You know what your English newspapers are like. Suppose I were to give them the details of the scandal and the proof of it. What would it do to your career, Sir Robert? What would it do to your dear, straight-laced, puritanic wife who wins all the good conduct prizes?
6: Mrs. Cheveley, I will give you any sum of money you want if you will hand over that letter.
7: Sir Robert, even you are not rich enough to buy back your past. No man is. I will be in the ladies' gallery of the House of Commons tomorrow night at 11:30. Immediately after you have made the announcement I wish, I shall hand you back your letter. Otherwise, good night, Sir Robert.
5: Mabel, may I sit on the sofa beside you?
4: I can't imagine what for, Lord Goring. However you may.
5: Thank you. Mabel, I wish to discuss with you a matter of the utmost importance.
4: Really?
5: A matter that's been concerning me for some time. Are your eyes green or hazel?
4: I consider this a rather presumptuous question, Lord Goring. However, they are green. Must you sit so far away?
5: Not at all. There, is this better?
4: Closer, please. Thank you. And now let us talk about... Oh!
5: What's the matter?
4: Look what I just found, right here in the corner of the sofa.
5: Where on earth? What, do you mean you found this diamond brooch just now?
4: Yes, my hand, when you insisted on moving close to me.
5: Oh, did I insist? What did I say?
4: Never mind. You were most forceful and eloquent. It made me tremble. Yes, I'm quite sure I trembled. At any rate, that's when...
5: You found it. I see. It's quite beautiful, isn't it?
4: I wish it were mine. My brother won't let me wear anything but pearls. And I'm thoroughly sick of pearls, Lord Goring. They make one look so plain and virtuous and intellectual.
5: I wonder who could have dropped it.
4: Look how the diamonds pick up the light. I've never seen a lovelier brooch.
5: It's a bracelet.
4: It's a brooch.
5: Well, it can be used as a bracelet. I've seen this type before. May I have it, please? Thank you.
4: Lord Goring, what are you doing?
5: Putting it in my pocket. Mabel, I'm going to make a rather strange request to you.
4: Oh, pray do. I've been waiting for it all evening.
5: About this brooch.
4: Oh.
5: I don't want you to mention to anybody that you found it. Should anyone inquire about it, please let me know at once.
4: What a curious request.
5: You see, I gave this brooch to somebody once. A long time ago.
4: Lord Goring, you mentioned somewhat earlier this evening that you knew Mrs. Cheeveley a long time ago.
5: I did.
4: I also recall quite distinctly seeing Mrs. Cheeveley seated on this sofa.
5: She was? How coincidental.
4: Yes, isn't it? Have you nothing further to say, Lord Goring?
5: Nothing.
4: In that case, I shall bid you good night.
5: Going to bed?
4: Naturally. It's quite late, and I seem to recall an engagement to go riding tomorrow morning. At 10, is it not?
5: Yes, quite right. I hope you won't be late.
4: I won't be late.
5: Well, I'll be punctual this time, darling, if it kills me.
4: It probably will. Hadn't you better leave now?
5: At once. Goodbye. See you tomorrow, 10 o'clock, darling, and wild horses couldn't make me late this time.
8: Oh, Robert, I've been looking for you. That woman, Mrs. Cheeveley.
9: Yes, Gertrude?
8: As she was bidding me good night just now, she said, "Oh, Robert, it's not true, is it? You are not going to lend your support to this Argentine canal scheme. You couldn't."
9: Mrs. Cheeveley told you about that?
8: Yes. She seemed to taunt me with it. Robert, listen to me. I know this woman. We were at school together. She was untruthful, dishonest, even then. She was sent away for being a thief. Why do you let her influence you?
9: I was mistaken in the view I took of that matter, Gertrude.
8: You mean you've changed your mind?
9: Let us say that circumstances have forced me to change my mind, yes.
8: Robert, I know that there are men with horrible secrets in their lives. Men who have done some shameful thing and who, in some critical moment, have to pay for it. But not you, Robert. Not you. That is true, isn't it?
9: Gertrude, there is nothing in my past life that you might not know.
8: I was sure of it, Robert. And now you will write, won't you, to Mrs. Cheeveley, and tell her that you cannot support this fraudulent scheme.
9: Must I?
8: Yes, Robert. If I am to remain in this house, you must.
9: Oh, I see.
8: You will write her at once. Now.
9: Yes, Gertrude. Now.
10: Lord Goring, wake up, sir. Wake up.
11: Oh. Oh, it's you, Phipps. Go away.
10: Beg pardon, sir, but it's 9 o'clock.
11: Nine. Phipps, what time did you say? What?
10: 9 o'clock, sir.
11: Oh, I've got an engagement to ride with Mabel Chilton at 10.
10: Oh.
11: What kind of day is it, Phipps? Anything I ought to know? About anything?
10: The world seems to be rotating in its usual orbit, sir. A message arrived from Sir Robert Chilton. It is marked urgent.
11: Urgent, eh?
10: It is on the night table, my lord.
11: Oh, yes.
5: Please come at once. I must obtain your advice on a matter of the utmost urgency, Robert. Oh, Phipps.
10: Yes, my lord.
5: Lay out my things immediately.
10: The riding things?
5: No, no time for that now. Just any old thing.
10: Yes, my lord. Since it is rather a dark day, may I suggest the dove gray broadcloth and the mauve waistcoat, perhaps?
5: Admirable. Well, what else do I have to do today, Phipps?
10: Well, sir, we have an appointment at the bootmaker's at 3.
5: Bootmaker's at 3.
10: And then there's the tailor at 5:30. Those new worsteds he spoke to us about.
5: What, both on the same day, Phipps? Oh, how tiresome. How can I hope to remember it all?
10: Well, perhaps if I were to jot it down on a small piece of paper, sir.
5: Oh, yes, thank you, Phipps. Splendid.
10: Oh, dear.
12: Perhaps in future I should like you to try, if you can, to arrange a less exhausting schedule for me. I shall be quite tired out for the reception at Lady Windermere's this evening.
10: Yes, my lord. Will there be anything else?
12: Yes, just draw my bath, and I'll have a small breakfast. Porridge, eggs, a bit of ham, kippers. No chops, Phipps. I'm not up to chops today. Some jam, muffins, coffee, and have the carriage ready to convey me to Sir Robert's. Oh, goodness, what an exhausting day.
13: Now, let me understand this, Robert. This woman, Mrs. Cheveley, she has that letter in her possession now.
9: Yes.
13: And on your wife's insistence, you sent her that note last night saying that you absolutely refused to do as she wished.
9: Yes, Arthur.
13: Yes, it's very awkward, isn't it, Robert? Very, very awkward indeed. Because there's one thing...
9: Yes?
13: Well, you should have told your wife the whole story about the origin of that letter.
9: Oh, I couldn't. Well, you know Gertrude. In all England, there's no woman with a higher concept of honor and integrity.
13: Robert, no man should ever have a secret from his own wife. She invariably finds it out anyhow. Women have a wonderful instinct about things. They can discover everything except the obvious.
9: Arthur, this woman, this Mrs. Cheveley, you've known her for some time, have you not?
13: Yes.
9: Did you know her well?
13: I knew her so little that I got myself engaged to be married to her once. Lasted 3 days.
9: Why was it broken off?
13: Oh, I forget. By the way, have you tried her with money? She used to be confoundedly fond of money.
9: I offered her any sum she wanted.
13: And she refused? Oh, well, Robert, while there's still hope, you must continue to resist.
9: I will resist, as long as my wife knows nothing. I will fight her to the death, as long as my wife knows nothing.
14: I beg pardon, Sir Robert.
9: Yes, Mason, what is it?
14: Miss Mabel wishes to remind Lord Goring that she has an engagement to go riding with him at 10 o'clock.
13: Oh, of course she has. I remember distinctly.
14: It is now 11:45.
13: Oh, now, dear Robert, you see what you've done. Mason, tell Miss Mabel that I'm suffering from a slight cold with chilblains. No, it's my horse that has the chilblains, and my physician forbids us both to indulge in any exercise whatsoever.
14: Yes, my lord.
13: But that doesn't, however, alter our luncheon engagement to carriages. My physician insists on a large luncheon. You will remember all that, Mason, won't you?
14: Yes, my lord.
9: Oh, Mason.
14: Yes, Sir Robert.
9: Will you tell Lady Chiltern I shall be up to see her directly?
14: I am afraid Lady Chiltern is engaged at the moment, Sir Robert.
9: Oh, nonsense. What can she be doing at this hour of the morning?
14: She is entertaining Mrs. Cheveley, sir.
9: What?
13: What's that you say, Mason?
14: Mrs. Cheveley arrived a short time ago in a somewhat agitated condition, sir. She insisted on seeing Lady Chiltern at once. They are together now in the bad condition, sir. She insisted on seeing Lady Chiltern at once. They are together now in the drawing room, sir.

0: bring me to your reception last night?
1: Mrs. Teabley, I think it only fair to tell you quite frankly that had I known in advance who you really were, I should not have permitted you to enter this house.
0: Really? It's easy to see that after all these years you haven't changed a bit, Gertrude.
1: I never change.
0: You mean that life has taught you nothing?
1: It has taught me that a person who has once been guilty of a dishonest action may be guilty of it a second time and should be shunned.
0: I see. Would you apply that rule to everyone?
1: Yes, to everyone without exception.
0: Then I'm sorry for you, Gertrude. I really am.
1: You understand now, Mrs. Dewley, that for many reasons, any further acquaintance between us is quite impossible.
0: You know, Gertrude, I don't mind your talking to me like this a bit. I realize that you dislike me. Personally, I've always detested you. And yet I have come here to do you a service.
1: Like the service you wished to render my husband last night, I suppose. Oh, thank heaven I saved him from that.
0: Then it was you who made him write that insolent letter?
1: Yes.
0: If you're wise, my dear Gertrude, you will make him do what I tell him.
1: You are impertinent. What has my husband to do with a woman like you? Leave my house, Mrs. Cheveley. You are unfit to enter it.
0: Your house? A house bought with dishonor, in which everything has been paid for by fraud.
2: Gertrude, what is it? What's going on here?
1: Robert.
0: There he is, Lady Chiltern. Ask him. Ask him about the origin of his fortune and career. Get him to tell you how he sold a cabinet secret.
1: Robert, it's not true.
0: Well, Sir Robert, aren't you going to answer your wife?
3: You may go now, Mrs. Cheveley. You have done your worst.
0: Oh, no, not yet, Sir Robert. I give you till 11 tonight. If by then you have not complied with my wishes... Well, never mind. I do not believe in threats. They are unnecessary when one is as certain of winning as I am. Good day, Sir Robert. I trust you sleep well tonight, Gertrude.

0: gift of an ideal husband, starring Rex Harrison as Lord Goring and Lily Palmer as Mrs. Cheeveley, and featuring Adrian Corey as Mabel Chiltern, Malcolm Keane as Lord Caversham, and Madge Elliott as Lady Gertrude. It is late that evening in the drawing room of Lord Goring's flat. His lordship, immaculately garbed in evening clothes, is adjusting a small flower in his lapel as Phipps, the butler, stands impassively by.
1: Know something, Phipps? I am the only person of the smallest importance in London at present who wears a buttonhole.
2: Yes, my lord?
1: You see, Phipps, fashion is what one wears oneself. What is unfashionable is what other people wear.
2: Yes, my lord.
1: Just as vulgarity is simply the conduct of other people.
2: Yes, my lord.
1: I don't think I quite like this buttonhole, Phipps. It makes me look a little too old, don't you think?
2: I don't observe any alteration in your lordship's appearance.
1: Well, for the future, a more trivial buttonhole, Phipps, on Thursday evening.
2: I'll speak to the florist, my lord. She has had a loss in her family lately, which perhaps accounts for the lack of triviality your lordship complains of.
1: Extraordinary thing about the lower classes in England, they're always losing their relations.
2: Yes, my lord. They are extremely fortunate in that respect.
1: Mm.
2: This note just arrived by messenger, sir.
1: Oh, thank you. That'll do, Phipps.
2: Yes, my lord.
1: Pink notepaper. In Gertrude Chiltern's handwriting. I need you. I trust you. I'm coming to you tonight, Gertrude. So she's found out about Robert. Oh, poor woman, she'll be absolutely shattered. Nothing but an earthquake could move Gertrude Chiltern to pay a call at a bachelor's flat, especially at this hour.
2: I beg pardon, my lord.
1: Yes, Phipps, what is it?
2: Lord Caversham is here, sir.
1: What? Now, isn't that just like a parent to drop in at a time like this?
3: Well, do I come in or don't I?
1: Oh, come in, Father. I'm delighted to see you.
3: I doubt it. Well, sir, what are you waiting for? Help me off with my cloak.
1: Oh, yes, Father.
3: Which is the most comfortable chair?
1: This one, Father. It's the one I use myself when I have visitors.
3: Thank you. No draft, I hope, in this room?
1: No, Father, no.

0: glad to hear it. Can't stand drafts. Well, sir, I want to have a serious conversation with you.
1: My dear father, at this hour?
0: It's 10 o'clock in the evening, sir. What is your objection to the hour? I think the hour is an admirable hour.
1: Well, the fact is, Father, this is not my day for talking seriously. I am sorry. It's not my day.
0: What do you mean, sir?
1: Well, during the season, Father, I only talk seriously on the first Tuesday in every month from 4 to 7.
0: Well, make it Tuesday, sir. Make it Tuesday.
1: But it's after 7, Father. My doctor says that I'm not to have any serious conversation after 7. It makes me talk in my sleep.
0: Talk in your sleep? What does that matter? You're not married? And that, sir, brings me to precisely what I've come to talk about. Arthur, it is, in my opinion, high time for you to get married. Do you realize you're 34 years of age, sir?
1: Yes, Father, but I only admit to 32. 31 and a half when I have a really good buttonhole.
0: I tell you, you're 34, sir. And there's a draft in this room which makes your conduct...
1: Oh, God bless you, Father.
0: Why did you tell me there was no draft, sir? I feel it distinctly.
1: So do I, Father. It's dreadful, isn't it? Can I help you on with your cloak?
0: What for, sir?
1: Well, aren't you leaving on account of the draft?
0: I am not leaving, sir. Put down my cloak,
1: sir. Certainly, buddy. Phipps!
2: Yes, my lord?
1: Is there a good fire in the smoking room, Phipps?
2: Yes, my lord.
1: Let's go in there, Father. This way, please.
0: Very well. Aren't you coming,
1: sir? Well, in a moment, Father. I wish to speak to Phipps. Just make yourself comfortable. God bless you, Father. Yes. Phipps. The lady coming to see me this evening on particular business. Show her into this room at once when she arrives, you understand?
2: Yes, my lord.
1: It's a matter of the gravest importance, Phipps.
2: I understand, my lord.
1: No one else is to be admitted under any circumstances.
2: Yes, my lord.
1: Oh, now, that may be the lady now. If it is, show her in here, Phipps, and remember, I'm not at home to anyone else.

0: Good evening, madam. Won't you come in?
1: Thank you. I am Mrs. Cheveley. I wish to see Lord Goring.
0: His lordship told me to ask you, madam, to be kind enough to wait in the drawing room. This way, madam.
1: Lord Goring expects me? Are you quite sure?
0: Quite, madam. His lordship told me that if a lady called, I was to ask her to wait in the drawing room. His directions on the subject were very precise. This, madam, is the drawing room.
1: How dreary. Very well, I shall wait here, since his lordship insists.
0: Very good, madam.
1: I wonder what woman he's expecting tonight. It will be amusing to catch him. Men look so silly when they're caught. Wonder who she is. Is that perfume? Oh, no. It's these primroses on the desk. I suppose she sent them, whoever she is, with a few amorous words on blue notepaper. No, it's pink. I know this handwriting. It's Gertrude Chilton. Yes, the Ten Commandments in every stroke of the pen. I need you. I trust you. I'm coming to you tonight. Well, how very interesting.
2: But my dear father, if I'm to get married, surely you'll allow me to choose the time, the place, and the person. Particularly the person.
3: That is a matter for me, sir. Marriage is not a question of affection. It comes later on, if at all.
2: Oh, yes, of course. In married life, affection comes when people thoroughly dislike each other, doesn't it, father?
3: What? Tell me, sir, do you always understand what you say? Do you?
2: Oh, yes, father, if I listen attentively. Now, goodbye, sir. Thank you for dropping in. So nice to see you. Goodbye.
4: Oh, there you are, Arthur.
2: Robert!
4: Good evening, Lord Caversham.
2: How did you get... Oh, never mind. Here's your hat, father. Give my love to Mother.
3: I'll do no such thing, sir. Could quite upset her. Good night, Robert. Good night to you, sir.
2: Well, Robert, this is a surprise.
4: Your man, Phipps, insisted you were not at home.
2: Robert, the fact is I'm horribly busy tonight. Even my father had comparatively cold reception. He complained of the draft all the time.
4: Arthur, I've got to talk to you. I'm in great trouble. My wife has found out everything.
2: Mrs. Cheever told her this morning?
4: Yes. I need a whiskey and soda.
2: Oh, certainly. Phipps?
4: Arthur, I'm at my wit's end. My career hangs on the balance. You've got to help me. Advise
2: me. Now, Robert, there's no use anticipating trouble. Oh, Phipps, bring some whiskey and soda.
5: Yes, my lord.
2: Phipps?
5: Yes, my lord.
2: Robert, will you excuse me for a minute? I'd like to give some directions to my servant.
4: Certainly.
6: Phipps, this is important. When the lady calls, tell her I'm not expected home this evening, tell her.
0: The lady has already arrived, my lord.
6: What?
0: She's in the next room, as your lordship requested.
6: Oh, you did perfectly right. Thank you, Phipps.
0: Yes, my lord.
2: Now, Robert, you were saying...
4: Arthur, I've come to a decision. I have made up my mind what I'm going to do in the house tonight. The debate on the Argentine Canal is to begin in a few minutes. I shall vote against it.
2: Oh, yes, well, Robert.
4: It may be the last political act of my life. It may estrange my wife from me, break up my home. What's that?
2: What?
4: That noise.
2: Oh, what noise?
4: I tell you, I heard a chair or something fall in the next room.
2: No.
4: There's someone listening.
2: Don't be absurd. Robert, there's no one there.
4: There is someone, I'm sure of it.
2: No, Robert, you're excited.
4: There's someone in there, I tell you. I'm going to see
2: someone. No, Robert, don't.
4: And why not?
2: Well, Robert, there is someone there. Someone I'd rather you didn't see.
4: Ah, I thought so.
2: Well,
4: why shouldn't I see him?
2: Well, it was one gentleman to another. It isn't a him, it's a her.
4: All the more reason why. Who is she?
2: Oh, no, my dear, but have you no discretion?
4: Arthur, will you answer one question on your honor as a gentleman?
2: Well, ask the question.
4: On your honor, is the woman in that room Mrs. Cheveley?
2: Oh, that's well, no. Oh, Robert, no. On my honor as a gentleman, the woman in that room is not Mrs. Cheveley.
4: Thank you, Arthur. I believe you, and I'm sorry I
1: regret to intrude, Lord Goring, but I find your drawing room rather confining.
2: Mrs. Cheveley?
1: Naturally. Your servant said you were expecting me. He asked me to wait.
4: So, Arthur, this is not Mrs. Cheveley, eh? On your honor as a gentleman,
2: Robert, I assure you I didn't know. No, wait, don't go.
4: Let me pass, please. You have lied enough for one evening.
2: No, Robert, listen.
4: Let me pass, I say.
1: Well.
2: Mrs. Cheveley, do you mind telling me exactly what you're doing in my drawing room?
1: Listening. I have a perfect passion for listening through keyholes.
2: Mrs. Cheever, in a way, I'm glad you happen to be here. I'm going to give you some good advice.
1: Oh, pray don't, Lord Goring. One should never give a woman anything that she can't wear in the evening.
2: Well, then let me put it another way. You've come here to sell me Robert Chilton's letter, haven't you? What is your price?
1: Goodness, how absurdly English you are. The English think that a checkbook can solve any problem in life. No, my dear Arthur, money is not what I want.
2: Well, what is it that you want, Mrs. Cheveley?
1: Why don't you call me Laura?
2: I don't like the name.
1: You used to adore it?
2: Yeah, that's why.
1: Come here. Come here and sit down.
2: Certainly. And now?
1: Arthur, you loved me once.
2: Did I?
1: And you asked me to be your wife.
2: Yes, I suppose that was the natural result of my loving you.
1: And you threw me over because you thought you saw poor old Lord Morlake trying to have a violent flirtation with me.
2: Oh, need we go into this? I'm under the impression that my lawyer settled that matter with you on certain terms, dictated by yourself.
1: At that time, I was poor. You were rich.
2: Yes, quite so. That's why you pretended to love me.
1: I did love you, Arthur. Quite truly. And you loved me. You know you loved me.
2: Did I? Well, perhaps I did. Shall we come to the point?
1: Very well. Arthur, I'm tired of living abroad. I want to come back to London. I want to have a charming house here, a salon. If one could only teach the English how to talk and the Irish how to listen, society here would be quite civilized.
2: Yes, I see what you mean.
1: Also, I seem to have arrived at the romantic stage. When I saw you last night at the Chilterns, I knew you were the only person I ever truly cared for. Ridiculous of me, isn't it?
2: Quite.
1: Nevertheless, my dear Arthur, on the morning of the day you marry me, I will give you Robert Chilton's letter. That is my offer.
2: Are you really serious about this?
1: Quite serious.
2: You know, I should make you a very bad husband.
1: I don't mind bad husbands. Having had two already, I'm quite used to it.
2: And if I should decline your kind offer?
1: Your friend Sir Robert Chilton's career in the House of Commons becomes a thing of the past. So does his wife, if I know Gertrude.
2: It's quite a dilemma I'm in, isn't it?
1: I offer you a choice, Arthur.
2: Oh, there's no choice, madam. What you're offering is a selection between two catastrophes. Naturally, I choose the one that happens to someone else.
1: As you wish. Well, that seems to be that. Goodbye, Lord Goring.
2: Goodbye.
1: Won't you shake hands with me?
2: Mrs. Cheveley, this morning you went to the home of one of the kindest women in the world to degrade her husband in her eyes and try your best to destroy her faith in him. No, thank you. I'd rather not shake your hand.
1: You are unjust. I did not go to taunt Gertrude at all.
2: Then why?
1: I called simply to ask whether a diamond brooch that I'd lost somewhere last night had been found.
2: Oh, I see. A diamond snake brooch with a ruby?
1: Yes. How do you know?
2: Because I found it. I have it right here in my pocket. Is this your brooch?
1: Of course. How nice to get it back. You see, it was a present.
2: Really? Would you like to wear it?
1: Certainly, if you will pin it on.
2: Pin it on? I'll do better than that. Will you hold out your arm, please?
1: Why, yes, but why should I? You're putting it on as a bracelet. How intriguing. I never realized it could be worn that way.
2: You didn't?
1: No. Rather handsome on me this way, don't you think?
2: Yes, rather. Much handsomer than when I saw it last.
1: When was that?
2: Oh, 10 years ago, on Lady Berkshire, from whom you stole it.
1: What do you mean?
2: I mean that you stole it from my cousin, to whom I'd given it, Mary Berkshire.
1: That's not true.
2: You know it's true, Mrs. Cheveley. The truth is written all over your face.
1: I deny the whole affair from beginning to end. I say I've never seen this wretched thing. Here, take it. Now, take it and oh, how does this thing come off?
2: Well, I remember there's a secret spring somewhere or other. Let me see. It's rather difficult to find, isn't it?
1: Lord Goring, will you kindly take this object from my arm?
2: No, I don't think so.
1: What are you going to do?
2: I'm going to call my servant, rather an admirable chap, Phipps. He always comes when he's called. Naturally, I'll have to tell him to fetch the police.
1: No, please. No, don't do that. I promise you, I'll do anything, anything.
2: Give me Robert Chilton's letter.
1: No.
2: Very well. Phipps! Phipps!
5: Yes, my lord?
2: You see, Mrs. Cheney? Always comes when he's called. Will you step into the street, Phipps, and fetch a constable?
1: No, don't! I agree to your terms, Lord Goring.
2: Thank you very much. That'll do, Phipps.
5: Very good, my lord.
2: Well, Mrs. Cheever, the letter?
1: Here you are.
2: Thank you. This seems to be it. I congratulate you on your admirable common sense. And now, may I remove the bracelet for you?
1: Thank you.
2: No hard feelings, I trust?
1: None whatsoever, Lord Goring. I have no intention of harming Robert Chilton ever again. On the contrary, I'm going to render him a great service.
2: Well, I'm charmed to hear it. It's quite a reformation.
1: I can't bear so upright a gentleman, so loyal a friend of yours, being so shamefully deceived. And so...
2: And so?
1: I find that somehow his gentle little wife's confession has, strayed into my hands for safekeeping.
2: Confession? What confession?
1: I mean that I'm going to send Sir Robert Chilton the love letter his wife wrote to you tonight.
2: Love letter? What?
1: I need you. I trust you. I'm coming to you, Gertrude.
2: Would you have... give it me back at once.
1: No, Lord Goring. Returning one letter is enough for one evening, don't you think?
2: Give me that letter. You shall not leave this room
1: but
2: until...
1: most definitely I shall. Phipps! Phipps!
5: Did you call the Lord?
2: No, Phipps,
1: of course he did, Phipps. And thank you for being so well trained, Phipps. Lord Goring merely wanted you to show me out. Good night, Lord Goring.

0: the curtain rises on the third act of An Ideal Husband, starring Rex Harrison and Lily Palmer, and featuring Adrian Corey, Malcolm Keane, and Madge Elliott. It is early the following morning as Lord Goring, immaculate as ever, in gray topper, morning coat, and spats, knocks on the door of Mrs. Cheveley's apartment at Claridge's Hotel.
1: Well, Lord Goring, what a surprise to find you here, and so early in the morning.
2: May I come in?
1: Please do. Of course, I'm always happy to see you, Lord Goring, but may I ask why you came?
2: Well, since you paid me an altogether unwelcome visit last night...
1: You're returning my call, and in the same spirit? How gallant. I feel, however, that I must warn you that, living at an hotel, I have no butler to protect me. I'm quite alone and defenseless.
2: Dear me.
1: Of course, I could scream. But someone might hear me, might they not? No, Lord Goring, whatever you do, I promise not to scream. Now, what did you say you came to see me about?
2: A letter.
1: A letter?
2: I believe it was addressed to me from Lady Chiltern. You stole it last night, as I recall.
1: Oh, that one. Did you wish to refresh your memory as to its contents? I believe it said, I need you, I trust you.
2: I know quite well what it said. I want that letter, Mrs. Cheveley.
1: Laura.
2: Very well, Laura.
1: Now, that's better. Come here and sit down. Now, tell me, why are you so anxious to gain possession of this letter? Are you in love with Gertrude Chiltern?
2: Not at all.
1: Is she in love with you?
2: No.
1: Then why?
2: For reasons that would be obvious to anyone but yourself, my dear Laura. Robert Chiltern and his wife are my friends.
1: And that is the only reason?
2: Yes. Don't you believe that?
1: No. Why do you sit so far away?
2: I believe it's what's called a primitive instinct for safety.
1: And are these instincts aroused by all women?
2: No, only those I was once engaged to. My father, who is a most indulgent parent, would never forgive me for making the same mistake twice, particularly at that price. May I have that letter?
1: No.
2: I'll pay you handsomely for it.
1: No.
2: Do you mind telling me why?
1: I'll tell you if you will tell me something first.
2: I'll answer any question, providing it's personal.
1: This is quite personal. Are you in love?
2: Yes.
1: With whom?
2: Mabel Chiltern.
1: And you will marry her?
2: Yes, as soon as she'll have me.
1: Even if her brother and his wife are faced with a scandal that might result in divorce and social ostracism?
2: Even then.
1: And nothing will change your mind?
2: Nothing.
1: Then I'm extremely sorry, Lord Goring.
2: I don't know what you've got to be sorry about.
1: But you see, that letter you wish has already been sent by messenger to Sir Robert. He will receive it within the hour. Had I known about you and Mabel Chiltern, well, perhaps I would not have sent it. I'm not sure. Goodbye, Lord Goring. Perhaps we will meet again someday when you're in a less romantic, or shall I say, a more romantic mood. Goodbye.

0: Good morning, Mason. Is Lady Chiltern at home?
1: Yes, my lord. Won't you step into the library, sir?
0: Sir Robert's not in there, is he? I don't wish to see him just now.
1: No, my lord. There is no one in the library but your lordship's father.
0: My father? Good heavens.
2: Oh, there you are, sir. Come in. Come in.
0: Good morning, father.
2: Well, sir, have you been thinking over what I spoke to you about last night?
0: Oh, I've been thinking about nothing else, father.
2: Engaged to be married yet?
0: Not yet. I hope to be before luncheon.
2: You can wait till dinner, if the earlier hour would be any inconvenience to you.
0: No, thanks, Wobbly. I think I'd sooner be engaged before luncheon.
2: Yeah. Now that you're here, sir, why don't you propose to that pretty Mabel Chiltern? Of course, I don't suppose there's the slightest chance of her accepting you.
0: I don't know how the betting stands today, Father.
2: If she did accept you, she'd be the prettiest fool in England, sir.
0: Just what I should like to marry. A thoroughly sensible wife would reduce me to a condition of absolute idiocy in less than 6 months.
3: Oh, Lord Caversham.
2: Come in, Mabel. Come in, my dear.
0: Good morning, Mabel.
3: It's very pleasant to see you so early in the morning, Lord Caversham.
2: To see your brother, my dear. Politics.
0: Good morning, Mabel.
3: Lady Caversham is quite well, I trust.
2: Well enough, thank you, except for a slight headache. I always get out of the house early when Lady Caversham has a headache. Makes her affectionate, you know.
0: Good morning, Mabel.
3: Oh, Lord Goring, are you here?
0: Yes, I've been here for some time.
3: Really? Of course, you understand that after breaking our appointment yesterday, I am never going to speak to you again.
2: Ha! Serve him right, too. And now, my child, I must bid you good morning.
3: Oh, please. I hope you're not going to leave me all alone with your son.
2: I happen to be on my way to Downing Street, my dear, and I don't think I can take him with me. It's not the Prime Minister's day for seeing the unemployed. Good day.
3: I have always thought that people who don't keep their appointments are quite horrid.
0: Detestable.
3: I'm glad you admit it, but I wish you wouldn't look so pleased about it.
0: I can't help it, Mabel. I always look pleased when I'm with you.
3: Then what a pity that I must leave at once.
0: Oh, Mabel, don't go.
3: Why not, pray? Could it be that you have something to say to me?
0: I have something very particular to say to you.
3: Oh, is it a proposal?
0: Well, yes, it is, yes.
3: I'm so glad. Proceed.
0: Mabel, I love you.
3: Naturally.
0: What do you mean, naturally?
3: I mean, naturally. Only I think you might have mentioned it before. I'm sure I've given you heaps of opportunities.
0: Oh, Mabel, please be serious.
3: I am. Continue, please.
0: Mabel, I've told you that I love you. Can't you love me a little in return?
3: Oh, darling, if you knew anything about anything, which you don't, you'd know that I adore you. Everybody in London knows it except you. It's a public scandal the way I adore you.
0: You do? Then why didn't you ever...
3: Why didn't you ever?
0: Oh, never mind. Darling, would you mind tilting your chin upward a trifle? It's been such an exhausting day. Thank you.
3: Oh, darling.
0: Of course, I'm not nearly good enough for you, my darling.
3: I'm so glad. I was afraid you were.
0: And I'm a little over 30.
3: Yeah, you look weeks younger than that.
0: Sweet of you to say so.
3: I know it. And now, darling, I really must go and see Gertrude.
0: Must you really?
3: I'll be waiting for you in the conservatory.
0: In the conservatory?
3: Yes, third palm from the left. Don't be long, dear, and don't fall into any temptations in the meantime.
0: Dearest Mabel, while you're away, there are none. It makes me horribly dependent on you. And kindly remind Gertrude I'm waiting to see her. Gertrude, I tell you, I am certain that Mrs. Cheeveley has already sent your husband that letter.
4: But it was an innocent letter.
0: Of course. And to prove it, you must tell Robert the whole story at once.
4: You mean you want me to tell my husband that the woman you expected was not Mrs. Cheeveley, but myself? That it was I whom you thought was concealed in your flat at 10:30 at night? You want me to tell him that?
0: And why not?
4: Because he would never understand.
5: Gertrude! Gertrude!
4: It's Robert.
5: Gertrude! This letter, it just arrived.
4: Letter? But what letter is that, Robert?
5: I need you. I trust you. Did you really write this, my dear?
4: Yes, Robert. I wrote it.
5: Oh, my dear, is it true? Do you really trust me and need me? Do you?
0: Yes, of course she does, Robert. Was there no other enclosure in the letter?
5: No, should there be? Or what do you know of this?
0: Oh, no, not a thing. It seems like a silly thing to do, that's all. Go to all that trouble to say so little.
5: So little? It's the best news I... Gertrude, my dear, why don't you say something?
4: Well, I'm just overwhelmed, darling, that's all. That's the way you received my poor little effort.
0: Yes, so am I, old fellow, so am I. You'll be glad to hear, Robert. Last night, Mrs. Cheeveley gave me your letter to Baron Arnheim, and I destroyed it.
5: Arthur, how can I ever thank you? Ask me anything, my boy, anything.
0: Very well, I will. Robert, you are your sister's guardian. I wish to marry her, and I want your consent. What's the matter, Robert? Are you ill?
5: Arthur, when I called on you late yesterday evening, I found Mrs. Cheeveley concealed in your rooms. Is that correct?
0: Yes, it's quite correct.
5: I recall that you were engaged to be married to her once. It seems that her fascination for you has returned. Naturally, under the circumstances, I cannot permit you to marry my sister.
0: I see.
4: But, Robert, it was not...
0: Gertrude, don't.
4: Robert, it was not Mrs. Cheeveley Lord Goring expected last night.
5: Not Mrs.
4: Cheeveley? It was I, Robert. I had written him a letter saying that I trusted him and I needed him. And I was coming to him for advice.
5: You mean this letter? You wrote it to him?
4: Yes. But I changed my mind about going. It seemed, however, that Mrs. Cheeveley called. She saw my letter and stole it. She then sent it anonymously to you.
5: But why?
4: She wanted her revenge. She wanted you to think... Oh, Robert, you know what she wanted you to think. And I was afraid to tell you the truth because...
5: What? Gertrude, did you think so little of me? Arthur, I apologize most humbly to you. Of course, since my objections no longer exist, you may marry my sister.
0: Thank you, Robert. Now, may I have my letter back? It was written to me, you know.
4: No, Arthur. You shall exchange it for something better. You shall have Mabel instead. And it is my sincerest hope that you will make her an ideal husband.
0: An ideal husband? No, no. I hope to do much better than that. Mabel, I'm sorry I'm late again.

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1: You have just heard Oscar Wilde's An Ideal Husband. This was the Theatre Guild On the Air production from 1952. 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

0: In the 1950s and 1960s, while the women's movement was brewing, a female writer was slowly making her way to the top of her profession. 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Her name was Barbara Cartland, and she targeted all those unseen housewives secretly longing for a strong male embrace. 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
1: Halt! Stand and deliver!

0: In your opinion, what matters most to women?
1: Men matter most. I think that any woman who says no is rather dishonest or blind. No matter in what circumstances a woman may be, a man is essential to her happiness, and everything else in her life is more or less relative to him. My first reason for thinking this is because I still feel that the sublimation of every woman's life is children. My second, because very few women, if any, are able to stand alone in life. If they do, then both they and their career suffer in consequence. The trouble with most women today is that they will not realize that they can only succeed when they are the inspiration or shadow behind men, that men become great through them. That is the greatest secret of woman's power. Barbara Cartland, woman novelist, in Cobram Courier, March 19, 1936.
2: Last year, a young author surprised the critics with a first novel of unusual skill. She was Barbara Cartland, and now she has followed Jigsaw with another novel, Sawdust, which, like its predecessor, is a novel of Mayfair. Sawdust is the very readable story of a charming country girl who married Lord Ian Carrington, and then found she had to meet the enmity of a clever married woman whose advance Lord Ian had snubbed. The author's technique is much better than her theme. Brisbane, Queenslander, June 12, 1926.
3: Like Anthony Trollope, Barbara Cartland, or Mrs. Alexander McCorquodale, knows before she begins a novel exactly how long it will be and when it will be finished. Her favourite method of writing is to sit in bed and dictate to her secretary. She writes very rapidly and sometimes, when the mood is on her, does 10,000 words in a day. Not bad going when you realise that the average novel today only contains something like 80,000 words altogether. Miss Cartland has 32 novels to her credit, the latest being The Hidden Heart, which is described as thrilling, passionate, and romantic. But novel writing is only part of this author's work. Plays, biography, autobiography, and a fair amount of journalism keeps her constantly busy. Yet she has plenty of time for home interests, as her recently published little book, You in the Home, shows. This is written with a knowledge and an understanding that all homemakers of today will appreciate. Miss Cartland's life of her brother, Ronald Cartland, MP, whose notable contribution to present day was killed in the war, has an introduction by Winston Churchill. It is biography. Healesville Guardian, October 19, 1946.
4: The well-known novelist whose new story, If the Tree is Saved, has just been published. In private life, she is Mrs. McCorkindale, and in her Queen Anne house in London, jade green predominates in the colour scheme of the rooms. There are jade green panels in the drawing room. The bedroom has a ceiling of the same colour, beneath which stands a four-poster Renaissance bed of flaming gold. An orange bathroom is an unusual feature of the house. Barbara Cartland has written her serial, The Knave of Hearts, against the romantic background of 18th century England, and has created as aristocratic and glamorous a set of characters as ever appeared in The Australian Journal. Beginning in the May issue, this bright story of the charming Duke of Melcombe and the young and beautiful Ravella Shane should appeal to all readers who enjoy a sincere romance, sympathetically told. Healesville Guardian, April 28, 1951.
5: Over the cobbles he clatters and clangs in the dark inn yard. He taps with his whip on the shutters, but all is locked and barred. He whistles a tune to the window, and who should be waiting there but the landlord's black-eyed daughter, Bess, the landlord's daughter, plaiting a dark red love knot into her long black hair.

0: Penelope's Ladies' Letters, July 1937. 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
1: Welcome to the Author Meets the Critics. Today, our literary tug-of-war centers about the new Broadway success, The Mad Woman of Chaillot. Our guests include the noted actor John Carradine, featured in the play, and Maurice Valenci, who adapted The Mad Woman of Chaillot from the original French. But first, meet the man who keeps the peace on these programs, John K.M. McCaffrey.
2: Good afternoon, everyone. One of the greatest surprises on Broadway this season is the success of The Mad Woman of Chaillot, a play written by Jean Giraudoux and adopted for the New York Theater by Maurice Valenci. Most critics have acclaimed it as an utterly charming fantasy. The minority said it's beautiful, but what does it mean? To help answer that question, we have asked one of its stars to come here this afternoon to tell the story of the play. The Author Meets the Critics is proud to present Mr. John Carradine.
3: Thank you, Mr. McCaffrey. The Mad Woman of Chaillot is not an ordinary play in any sense of the word. Its principal character, a dignified lady of uncertain mentality, in league with three cronies equally unbalanced, undertakes to effect a cure of the evils besetting mankind in the most original and salutary fashion. Conceiving man's natural and implacable enemies to be the unreconstructed individualists who thrive by the sweat of their fellow men's brows, she calls upon her friends, the waiter, the waitress, the shoelace peddler, the juggler, the police sergeant, the patrolman, the flower girl, the deaf-mute and the rag-picker, to put to trial and convict the culprits in a mock ceremony in her cellar at 21 Rue de Chaillot. Having secured this dubious result, she entices the corporation presidents, the publicity men, the prospectors, and their minions to the cellar, and on the pretext that they will there find a rich outcropping of oil, leaving them to the devices of their own avarice and cupidity to lead them on, she permits them to descend the staircase to a bottomless pit from which there is no return. The disappearance of these forces of evil leaves the earth free, the air clear, and all men in a state of goodwill toward one another. This mission accomplished, the Countess of Chaillot returns to her principal occupation, the care and feeding of the stray cats and dogs of her district.
2: Thank you, Mr. Carradine. And now let's see whether your explanation has fully satisfied our critics. The first, the well-known book and play reviewer, Mr. Lee Rogo.
4: Some of my sensitive friends have been denouncing me as a drowner of kittens and a kicker of babies because I've been saying that The Mad Woman of Chaillot, that gallant, touching, tremulous play, is a piece of cheese. I'm already hated for it, so I might as well say it again. The Mad Woman of Chaillot is a piece of cheese. In addition, it is a windy, sententious, disorganized, over-ingenuous bore. Not since William Saroyan departed these precincts has any playwright attempted to crawl so trustfully into our laps and tell us a dwight big fairy story about the poor but beautiful people. The Mad Woman has its moments, but it just doesn't come off. As philosophy, it compares with a great epic of Tin Pan Alley. Somewhere there's a bluebird of happiness with patter by Art Mooney. As social comment, it somehow manages to be simultaneously confused and oversimplified. As entertainment, it is handicapped by a tendency to try to do the same joke in too many different ways, the same tendency which has already turned all decent human beings into implacable foes of the radio comedians. As fantasy, it has the same fault which used to make the rooters and the bleachers so impatient with Ernie Lombardi. I mean, it has lead in the pants. And oh lordy, that symbolism, those blue lights, those offstage voices, those shadowy symbolic figures, the confused shouts of the pigeons are flying again. As I saw the villains walking through the trapdoor to their doom in the last scene, all I could think of was, they're the lucky ones. From this you'll gather I didn't care very much for the play.
2: With a quite different opinion, our second critic, the famous literary critic and commentator, conductor of his own radio program, The Lively Arts, Mr. Gilbert Seldes.
5: I have a feeling that we have seen several plays this year. Mr. Rogo and I haven't seen the same one. But that's a personal matter. It's subjective. Because, to me, the play obviously is quite the contrary of everything Mr. Rogo has said. I find in it something you get practically never in the theater nowadays. And that's the quality that the theater always used to have for children. It's the power to cast a spell and to work magic. This can be done in many ways, but you always have to feel that there's a really active imagination behind it. You felt that active imagination with the superhuman power in Medea last year. The other day, you sensed a very close approach to it in Death of a Salesman. But for the most part, when people try to recapture magic, they do it in trivial ways, like a Walt Disney picture, as if the imagination only has the right to operate for little children and has to be kind of silly, as Mr. Ogle found this one to be. In The Madwoman of Chaillot, you fall immediately under an enchantment. There are dragons and princesses in the play who are disguised as profiteers and servant girls. But the elements that cast this spell are a subtle intellect, a passionate morality, and a profound feeling. With these elements, you usually get in the theater a sober preachment or a melodrama. Here, because Jean Giraudoux has a flashing wit and a playful imagination, you get, I think, the very highest order of comedy. The enchantment comes as a surprise. It shocks you into laughter, and then it shocks you into seriousness. Madwoman is, in short, a morality play about good and evil. In fact, it's essentially the same story as Born Yesterday, the triumph of simple goodness over the wicked. You might say it's the death of all salesmen. They're called by another and uglier name in the play. When you come back from the world into which the madwoman takes you, you know something about the world in which you have to live, which you didn't know before. You've been led by laughter, and that is a unique and refreshing, and to me, a completely satisfying experience.
2: Well, it doesn't sound very much as if you and Mr. Rogo had gone to the same play, Mr. Seldes, but have at each other. I have a feeling from what you said, Mr. Rogo, that you would also have found every man, for instance, sententious and a little oversimple as far as its philosophy was concerned, and that it hit you over the head. Now, didn't you feel that The Madwoman of Chaillot had tremendous style and elegance of presentation? Is there nothing that you saw good in it?
4: Oh, yes, there were a great many things that I liked. I was particularly captivated by the sets. But to return to what Mr. Seldes was saying about the fairy tale and the theater and the simple morality play, I've always found that that is the most difficult point of the dice in the theater. If there is one oversimplification too many, if you return a little too often to the joke which has originally delighted the audience, if one speech is too overlong and you start asking yourself, what is that man saying anyway, then the little soap bubble of fantasy collapses. And I'm afraid that The Madwoman of Chaillot airs perhaps a dozen times in these very serious ways. Take, for example, in the second act, the introduction of the King of the Sewer Men as a very charming character who comes in and conspires with the madwoman to open up the bottomless pit to doom. And it develops that he is the King of the Sewer Men, and he's very much concerned with setting at rest the wicked legends that go out around Paris about the sewer men, about how they have wild parties and washing machines that run all night, and girls and such things as that. Well, I think that he keeps doing this little joke where you say to somebody, you're a great big baboon, and he says, I'm not big. You know that old joke? Well, the sewer man does about 9 variations of that, as I recall. He keeps saying, oh, well, we don't have washing machines running all day and night. They only run at night. And we don't have girls who are never permitted to come out. They're allowed to come out every Easter, I think the thing was. Well, I got a little bit bored with that. I'm a human being, and I like to hear different jokes every once in a while.
2: Mr. Seldes.
5: Well, there are about, 25 different points of attack. I wouldn't call them all jokes. But the major point is that what Giraudoux was trying to do was to create a fantasy in which he could say about 75 small things and 2 or 3 big ones, which are serious. This is a great comedy, and as anyone who's been and seen the show knows, people laugh at it a great deal, and I don't think you laugh at it too much. But it says something serious in practically every 5 minutes. And it's quite profound. It's also a great social satire. What Giraudoux is doing is to say there are a number of evil people in the world, and incidentally, as this play was conceived and I think mostly written while the Germans were in Paris, he obviously is talking about the powers that come down on plain and simple people. He chooses for his point of attack those who don't create anything but manipulate, the people that get 10% off everything, the people who sell and cheat but never add anything to the sum of human happiness. And he's against them. When they think that there's a deposit of oil under the cellar of the madwoman of Chaillot, she traps them by their greed, and that is a turning point of the play. When they say to her, all these people are linked together and they're powerful, and they're greedy, she says, now I've got them. If they're greedy, they're stupid. And she traps them by saying, you can come in and get The oil which is under my cellar.
4: Mr. Selby's, may I ask you a question? Did you think that was a very effective scene of the play when all those people went tramping down the cellar?
5: Yes, because I think the whole play is a fantasy, and you have to do a fantasy in a complete style. If this play were realistic at all, and if it weren't meant for laughs, I think that your point would be perfectly legitimate, Mr. Rogo, but it's not a realistic play. It's as fantastic as anything you've seen. A great many people have compared one scene in it to the Mad Hatter's Tea Party in Alice in Wonderland. I don't see the comparison myself, but there you have, after all, a great deal of logic. The logic of Alice in Wonderland is better logic than I can possess in my ordinary dealings. This play is logical all the way through. Those people had to be like that. And if you say they made the same joke several times over, I say that through their jokes, they conveyed something which is infinitely more important than any joke can be. You compare this with the quick variety of jokes in Born Yesterday, which is essentially the same plot. The good, simple girl getting the better of the wicked politicians. And there the jokes run on and on, and they're perfectly extraordinary. I'm not belittling that play. But you haven't got a central philosophical thing. You haven't got a really subtle intelligence working behind it. He wasn't writing this play for jokes, and I think it's a defect in our theater that we want.
4: May I ask you a question, Mr. Selby's? What exactly is this profound thing that the Mad Woman of Shio is supposed to say about the world? I found it actually to say nothing that is not sort of Valentine card hope. Now, maybe it's important to make those kind of hopes in the world, and I personally am not against them. I think they're very sweet, very touching, and very nice. But when you get to putting one of those things on the stage in the theater, you have to be a little bit more than Dewey-eyed. You have to be consistently clever, consistently witty. You just can't fall on your face every once in a while,
5: you
4: as
5: don't.
4: You do in the trial scene of The Mad Woman of Shio, a great big lengthy speech that gets absolutely nowhere. The whole trial scene, as a matter of fact, and the brilliant tea party scene, which is supposed to, at least supposedly, brilliant.
2: When you criticize that trial scene, you just stabbed Mr. John Carradine.
4: I'm aware of that, and as one of Mr. Carradine's great admirers, I'm sorry that he had to have such words to say.
5: Mr. Rogo, one remark. You do not have to be consistently clever. That's the bane of too much of the American theater, this dreadful effort to be consistently clever. We are not putting other writers on trial, but you go and see a consistently clever play called Light Up the Sky. It's
4: I didn't like Light Up the Sky.
5: Yes.
4: I was very mean this season.
5: It was an endless series of clevernesses, and there was nothing to it whatever except that. All of our writers have tried so desperately to get a series of wisecracks, one after the other. It became a style. Well, this play lacks it.
4: I think one of the troubles with this play, Mr. Selby's, is that it tries to wisecrack too much, as, for example, in that famous tea party scene, which, by the way, is almost a very literal adaptation of a famous burlesque bit called the Lamb Chop Bit, which Willie Howard used to do.
2: Well, as a matter of fact, then, let's get to the adapter, our guest author of the afternoon, Mr. Maurice Valenci, and see if he knew that Willie Howard bit when he was adapting Mr. Giraudoux's play.
6: No, I'm sorry I haven't been to the burlesque as often, perhaps, as our critic has.
4: purely research, Mr. Valenci.
2: Few men are given such delightful fields of research, Mr. Rogo. Go ahead, Mr. Valenci.
6: It's my impression, too. No, I don't think I know that particular burlesque scene. It's not my impression that Giraudoux knew it either.
4: Oh, I'm not accusing the good Frenchman of stealing it. I'm just remarking on the parallel.
6: Well, you see, I have to be careful about it, because when it was proposed to Louis Jouvet that some of the speeches were long and some of the scenes dislocated and he should do some work on it, he answered very simply, "No, I can't. Il n'est pas ici pour se défendre." That is to say, he's not here to defend himself. And he's not here either. Giraudoux is dead. But I will try to do what I can for him. And in general, I should like to say this. This is obviously a play of fancy. We've all said that. The next point is, what type of fancy is it? Well, it's a fancy of the Golden Age. It tries to bring back a time of happiness and simplicity, not in reality, but only in a few golden moments in the theater. I can speak this way because I'm only the adapter, you see. Now, it would be nice, as Giraudoux is telling us, if life was so simple. If we could eradicate the evil of the world simply by opening a stone in a cellar and sending the bad people into it. Well, life isn't so simple. But in the mind of this woman, it is, that perhaps it would be very nice if our minds were a little bit more like that. Because, after all, life is simple enough in its basic terms, and if we weren't mixed up in a mass of detail, we might be able to bring back a golden age rather simply. It might have been done, perhaps, in the days of Woodrow Wilson. May I finish?
4: I'm sorry.
6: When the whole world was ready to adopt a principle that perhaps nobody would have been able to do before. In a few magic days, it was possible. Those magic days may come again. I think they made a great impression upon Giraudoux. He was in Paris and he saw them. We haven't seen them. Perhaps we can't quite recapture that feeling of hope. But the hope is there.
2: I think that one of the most interesting scenes in the play is the scene which you have criticized, Mr. Rogo, in which the ragpicker, as played by John Carradine, gets up and defends the society which all the rest of the people are condemning it. He is appearing for the defense, saying things that he doesn't believe in, but he makes a very eloquent job of saying what kind of people these people are who should be eradicated. Now, Mr. Rogo, Mr. Carradine, feels that that was a very weak scene, that you had very bad words to say. Now, you've played it. How do you feel
3: about
2: it?
3: Well, as an actor, I find very little to complain of. I seem to do very well with the scene every night, and I think the scene is written consciously with the idea of not the ragpicker eloquently defending these forces of evil, but defending them in such a way as to point out how very evil they are. It's a rather implausible defense. But there's another point I'd like to bring out, which has been an issue between Mr. Valency and Mr. Rogo. And I think possibly the trouble of Mr. Rogo in his criticism of this play is that he is impatient with dreams of any kind, and he's, I rather suspect, a disciple of direct action.
4: As it happens, I write fairy stories, Mr. Carradine.
2: Well, it's professional jealousy, then.
4: Oh, no.
3: Well, I was about to remark that I deplore the absence or the passing from the theater of fantasy as much as I deplore the passing from the childhood scene of Grimm's Fairy Tales. And I think that that passage is due to the very practical point of view of modern child psychologists. And I'm a little wistful about it. I liked the fairy tales when I was a kid. And just for the same reason I like Peter Pan. I think one of the reasons why there are some people who object to the Mad Woman of Shiloh in any form is probably based on the same reasons that Peter Pan doesn't go in this country anymore. We've become too materialistic people. We won't let ourselves dream in the theater. I'm a little tired of direct action in the world. I like to go into the theater where I can dream a little bit beautifully, where I'm not going to have a bomb thrown at me or a thesis hurled at me.
4: Well, I'm put in the very very unfortunate position here of being against everything that's good and sweet. For example, I'm described as being against hope. I'm being described as being against good and being for evil and being
2: against... Well, aren't you, Mr. Rogan?
4: Oh, no.
2: Oh, I'm sorry. I just wanted to clear that.
4: You see, there's a very sharp distinction that has to be made here, and that is between what Mr. Giraudoux felt and what all of us would like to hope and dream for the world and what actually takes place at the Belasco Theater on 48th Street.
3: 44th Street.
4: 44th Street.
3: What play did you go to?
4: Well, you were in it, Mr. Carradine. Is it really on 44th Street? Well, it's in New York City. I knew that.
2: Mr. Selden.
5: Well, this is very interesting. I now can turn and join Mr. Rogo. I'm against Mr. Carradine. I do not think this play has anything at all to do with Peter Pan, which, to my mind, is perhaps the emptiest fantasy ever put on the stage, and this one is the fullest one. Mr. Rogo asked me, what was this about? And I go back to a scene which is not one of the most important ones in the play, but just happens to condense what the play is about. At the near the beginning, a young man is prevented from drowning himself. And the police, of course, come up, and they want to take his name and put him in jail for attempting suicide. And the madwoman says, and I'm going to make a quick translation here, as I haven't got the English, that policeman must utter he must praise life. She says, you're trying to save this man from killing himself, you must praise life. She says, if an assassin is arrested, you put him to the guillotine. You prevent people from stealing, you prevent children from writing on dirty words on walls. It must be that you find life active, dignified, and wonderful. She says, you must tell this to this man, because otherwise, what right have you to be a guardian of the peace, if you aren't a guardian of life? And the policeman, as a matter of fact, fails, and the madwoman does interest this man in life again. There is an essential thing in which she says, life is good. At that time, she doesn't know of the force of evil surrounding them. But when she gets down, she finds out about these people. She says they can be destroyed. Now, we're all in favor of goodness. Even Mr. Ogle's in favor of goodness. Hard as it is to believe it.
3: Goodness gracious me.
5: Yes, he pretends to be, let us say. But we all say, oh, well, we can't defeat the profiteers. We can't
7: can
5: defeat
7: the war makers.
5: Can I
7: interest any of you gentlemen in some oil shares?
5: Oh, exactly.
8: We thought you were that sort all the time.
5: We all try to get in on the rackets, and we all suffer from the rackets. We are extremely docile people, not only we in America, but a great many others. We're opposed to fighting against these things. We say they're too strong for us. Well, the madwoman says, look, it's rather simple. You get them all in one place, and you obliterate them. And then when she's done, she says, now, she says, they're nothing but men downstairs. Let's go upstairs now in the light, where there are more important things to do.
7: And the pigeons are flying again.
5: Yes, she has destroyed evil, and she has shown that if you really concentrate on it, you can do evil, and she has shown that if you really concentrate on it, you can do it. In that sense, this is more of a war cry than any radical.

0: talking about evil, evil is a fairly simple thing. It need not necessarily be complex or made particular. It is a simple thing.
1: That's just the point. Evil is one of the most complicated things that there is in the whole world.
2: No, just the forms of it are evil, Mr. Ogo.
1: No, the whole concept of evil is one of the most subtle, and philosophers have been wrestling with it since the beginning of time without ever having come across a satisfactory
2: explanation. It's no more subtle than the concept of good, you know.
1: Also a very subtle concept.
2: Yeah, well,
1: Mr.
2: here you've got a subtle mind working on them and putting them in opposition to each other. It's the basic element of 90% of the good plays. A conflict between two enormously powerful forces. In this case, the good wins out and does it with charm.
1: The really great plays about good and evil, Mr. Seldes, to my mind, have all shown that they permeate each other. They haven't laid them aside with as sharp a cleavage as Mr. Giraudoux and his adapter have done.
3: May I put in a word for Giraudoux and his adapter? I don't know that we ought to get into a discussion of good and evil at this point. I'm not even sure it's particularly concerned in this play. I'd like to discuss the...
1: May I interrupt, Mr. Valency, just one tiny little moment?
3: I haven't said anything yet.
1: Well, I'm reminded by Mr. Seldes' remarks of that immortal remark of Calvin Coolidge's. Somebody said to him as he came off a ship one time, "What is your position on sin, Mr. Coolidge?" And Silent Cal said, "I'm agin it."
2: That's fine. Not enough people are.
3: That's very well said. But coming back to the... point that I was trying to make, I should like to discuss with you the sewer scene for a moment, not to change the subject, you understand. You feel that the sewer man is repetitious, vapid, on the whole rather silly, and that his scene is a collection of gags. Do I paraphrase you correctly?
1: To a large extent, yes.
3: Well, would you like to make some additions?
1: No, not at all.
3: Well, no.
4: Very large extent.
3: I should like to take issue with you there. I think the sewer scene is charming. It's my favorite scene in the play. What, in your opinion, is the import of the sewer scene, assuming that there's something to it more than a gag? Why do you think...
0: This is unfair, Mr. Valency. You're asking Mr. Rogo to understand the play as well as dislike it.
3: I beg your pardon. I was confused.
0: Mr. Rogo?
1: I'd be glad to accept Mr. Valency's challenge to explain a portion of his play, as difficult as he has made it for us. It seems to me that the King of the Sewers is also a symbol of the people in the underground who can form a union with the oppressed and poor but beautiful people, and... who can be charmed out of their rather crabbed attitudes to do a nice thing to help these people get their way, to triumph over evil.
3: Mr. Rogo, speaking as a schoolteacher, I would say you wouldn't pass on that scene, because that is not at all what the scene was meant to mean, or I think can mean on any, shall I say, intelligent reading. The sewer man is not asked to cooperate with anybody. He doesn't know what it's all about. The Countess does not explain to him that there are evil people in the world. She explains nothing. She asks him a simple question. "Do you remember," she says, "one night, when you were half dead and I found you here, you told me there was a secret in this room. What is it?" And at first he won't tell. And then he says, "Well, there is a moving stone." And she says, "How do you open it?" And he says, "Look." And he presses a brick, and the stone opens. She says, "Thank you very much," and he goes away. You see, he's not in on any secret. He's not asked to make any compact. He's not consulted on anything. The whole thing takes place within the Countess, you see. We have a leadership principle at stake here. Now, what is the point of the whole sewer affair? Well, I think that can be answered rather simply. It's the point of the play. For Giraudoux, there is a world of illusion, there's a world of reality, and these two worlds are not distinct. The one floats over the other continually, and they merge. Now, the sewer man is and is not the king of the sewer men. He has and has not been down into this bottomless place, which does and does not lead nowhere. And the people may or may not go down there, and we really don't know. You see? Now, there's no one, the sewer man is not mad. What Giraudoux is telling you is there is a great deal more in life than we know. I believe there's a well-known phrase of Shakespeare's to this effect.

0: The whole play is oriented, he puts it somewhat.
1: He's very willing to quote it when the time
2: would
1: comes.
2: Would you quote it?
0: Well, quote it now. Quote it now, John.
3: Can I?
2: Yes, I think by all you means. Can. Can you?
1: I believe I can.
2: Oh, all right.
1: Caught me unaware.
0: There are more things in heaven
1: and earth than I dreamt of in your philosophy, Horatio.
0: I think that's the point. I have only another word to say. I think that's the point of the sewer scene, and the understanding of the sewer scene is perhaps a little sort of key to the understanding of the play. The mad woman is of the same type. She is and is not mad. The cafe is a cafe, and it's not a cafe. It's a world. The cellar is and is not a cellar. All these things, you see, are in flux. You can't put your finger on them. And perhaps there is the difficulty that Mr. Rogold finds with this play. He tries to put his finger on something, and all he finds is a gag.
2: Mr. Casellas.
4: I think that, unless I'm mistaken, I'm the only man here who knew Jean Giraudoux. And his general political tendency would certainly strike out what Mr. Rogold felt was implied in the union of the suppressed, who are so far suppressed they live in sewers, and the good people above. He was an aristocrat, he was a profound moralist, and he was an extremely serious person, actually, who expressed himself in fantasy. One of his other fantasies, Amphitryon 38, which was, that is the right number, I think, isn't it?
0: Yes, it is.
4: Which was a fantasy about the gods. In this case, it's a fantasy about superhuman people. But he is certainly not suggesting that the poor and the oppressed form a union and attack the upper crust. He is not, in fact, attacking anybody except the people who do nothing for humanity but batten on it, live on it like leeches. And he is saying that it's a cinch to get rid of them, which I think is a very heartening thing for us to hear at the present time.
5: Can I say one last thing? As again, I must say that I am for good, really, and against evil, and I only demand one thing of a fairy story, and that is that it be entertaining. It's not supposed to put the kid to sleep until the kid wants to go to sleep.
1: You must have been very lonely at the performance you saw, because the audience seemed to love it.
5: Yes, I know they did.
2: I think that Mr. Carradine is expressing the opinion of a lot of people. I think that in view of his untimely death last week, that we should mention the magnificent sets with Christian Bérard did for the Madwoman of Chaillot, and what an untimely death his was in view of the talent which he demonstrated so magnificently there. I'm sorry the time's up for both the author and his critics, and here's Arthur Garay to tell you what lies ahead on our program.
1: Next week, the author meets the critics will discuss one of the most important books of our time, No Place to Hide by David Bradley, a day-by-day record of the Navy's experiments at Bikini. Be sure to be with us next week when Dr. David Bradley meets his critics. And now, back to John McCaffrey.
2: Before closing, I'd like to thank Maurice Valenci and John Carradine for coming here today to discuss The Madwoman of Chaillot, and to thank you, Mr. Rogo, for your vigorous attack, and you, Mr. Seldes, for your equally vigorous defense. Thank you for joining us. This is John McCaffrey saying good afternoon for The Author Meets the Critics.
1: The Author Meets the Critics is produced by Martin Stone and directed by Lee Jones. This is Arthur Garay speaking.
6: You have just heard actor John Carradine discussing the French writer Jean Giraudoux on Author Meets the Critics in 1949. 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

0: In 1954, Alexander Hamid directed a public information film about marriage for a company called Affiliated Film Producers. 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
1: Spoiled. Selfish. Self-centered. This woman believes the sun should rise and set according to her needs. Her uncontrollable temper flares up at the slightest imagined provocation. She's cold, heartless, scheming, always ready to attack the unsuspecting male. Her weapons are her looks, her personality, her youth. Deadly, mortal weapons which never cease to fascinate her. She spends most of her time and thought keeping in fighting trim. Her vanity is beyond belief. This is the only person in the world she really loves. Everyone else is either an admirer or a slave. She's a megalomaniac. She's a gold digger. Or so she seems to her husband, Frank Carson, who is a tyrant of the evil mold. Power hungry, domineering, dominating, he lusts for control of other people, forever seeking subjects to his stubborn, iron will. He's arrogant, cocksure, the world's foremost authority on everything, from driving a car to starting a fire, from playing a bridge hand to cooking a steak. At the office all day, according to him, he's a tiger. At home, he must play the royal lion, subjugating one and all to his inspired rule. There is no way but his way. Everything he disagrees with must be changed. No one else can ever be right. Or so it seems to his wife, Honey Carson.
2: Gold digger. All I'm trying to do is make the house livable. Make myself look human. Make the meals eatable with that little bit of money we have. He must think I can run the house and dress myself for nothing per month. That's what he'd like anyway. He must be crazy. How does he even dare mention money around me? He knows I haven't a thing to wear. I had most of these dresses before we got married. All my exotic scents. One miserable bottle of French perfume he gave me for Christmas a year ago. Cologne from the 10-cent store, and a home permanent kit. If I spend just half the money on perfume that he throws away on those silly pipes he never smokes, he'd blow up. And here's my collection of imported domestic footwear. Those pumps I bought 3 years ago for that weekend at the university. This pair has been resold twice.

0: Fabulous Carson jewels, gold wash and glass stones. A collection that would delight the heart of any girl less than 10 years old. If diamonds are a girl's best friend, I'm sure alone in this world.
1: Power Mad, she calls me. She's so wrong, it's funny. I'm just a slave around here. Work all day earning the money to keep things going and bring it back so she can spend it. We do what she wants to do. See who she wants to see. Buy what she wants to buy. I haven't been out for an evening of poker with the boys in 16 months. The 5 while I was going with her, and the 11 since we've been married. After the workday, I'm supposed to help around the house. I've practically got 2 full-time jobs. And what does she do? Runs around all day with her friends buying things. And when she gets tired, goes and sits under a hairdryer in the beauty shop to rest. It sure must be tough. Every single piece of this furniture is something she picked out, she liked, she saw in a magazine, she wanted, she. So of course there isn't a decent chair in the house I can read in, or a lamp a man can see the time by. Well, I've had enough. It's time I started doing what I want. There, that'll fix up her furniture. Frank Carson, his mark. It's a good thing she can't see this, or there'd be more trouble.
2: In other words, young Mr. and Mrs. Carson are at it again. Another one of those bitter fights that are tending to become a habit in this, the 11th month of their marriage. Why? They don't know themselves. These squabbles seem to grow out of nothing. Take tonight, for instance. Honey was in a fairly good mood as she waited for Frank to come home at 6 o'clock. Her day hadn't been very exciting, but then neither had there been any serious disasters. An ordinary, routine, domestic day. And an ordinary evening, for it was 6:30 by the time Frank arrived. His usual half hour late. Honey didn't really mind his being late. She was used to it by now. But tonight he seemed more preoccupied than usual. He was home in body, but not in spirit. His hello was mumbled, formal, disinterested. He hardly noticed her. One might have thought he'd stopped into a restaurant for supper, complaining all the time about what a hard day he'd had. Fine way for an evening to begin. Hard day indeed. What about her day? Shopping, washing, cleaning, and now his supper. Is this what she'd been getting ready for since 5 o'clock?
1: Yep, I practically took over for the whole sales department today. At the monthly staff meeting, you know. Ed was away, so I went in. Right at the same table with the old man and all the rest of them. Clark and Simpson and Reber.
3: Now eat your soup while it's hot. Who's Reber?
1: Oh, I've told you a million times. He handles research, development, and personnel. Wears 2 hats. Does a pretty good job. Eat it while it's hot. Why didn't you tell me it's boiling?
3: Maybe it's so hot because I've warmed it over about 5 times.
1: Yeah. Well, anyway, let me tell you about this meeting. It was really interesting being in there and talking it over with the big boys. Mr. O'Connell himself said that some of my ideas were good.
3: Really?
1: Yeah. Our first part of it was pretty dull. The old man gave everybody a sort of pep talk about how we really had to put on the steam to get up over the last quarter. And then Clark made his report on production. Said that we'd have the new model in about a month.
3: A month?
1: That's what Clark said. I could hardly believe it myself. He said he and Reber had worked the last bugs out of it. They put a pilot model through production. The line's just about set up for full-scale flow.
2: Honey's concern with pilot models and production flow is understandably limited at any time. Tonight, after a day of dull domestic chores, and practically no human companionship, she is less concerned than ever. If Frank would only take a little personal interest in his attractive wife, what a difference it would make. Truth is, she'd probably settle for a small compliment on the condition of the house or the adequacy of her cooking. A word about her appearance would have a tremendous effect on things. And if the young executive could find time to express a little real affection, he would change the entire atmosphere of the Carson household this evening. But Frank is full of his own problems.
1: But the big problem is personnel turnover. I suggested that we advertise in the big upstate papers for experienced workers. Naturally, Simpson said it would cost a lot and we probably wouldn't get much return. But you know him. Always looking on the dark side if it isn't his idea. I could see the old man and some of the others thought it might work.
3: Uh-huh. I hope you like the dinner. I used the new mixer to make your special sauce.
1: Yeah, sure, it's fine. But you haven't heard anything yet. So Reba told Simpson, right in front of everybody, either we get personnel or we're in trouble.
2: Frank's talk is rather technical, and Honey doesn't actually know the men he spends his days with. But why is Frank reliving his office life at home this evening? Could it be that the meeting didn't go as well as it might have? Were Frank's superiors rather slighting about his ideas? Is he perhaps making stronger arguments now than he did this afternoon? Could be. Maybe if Honey were a little more impressed, Frank's problem of self-assurance would be relieved. He might even think of changing the subject. But then, how understanding can we expect a young wife to be?
1: You know how Simpson is. Always against everything. And nobody dares speak up to him because he's very close to the old man. But I stuck to it. Nobody really definitely turned me down. That wasn't all. Wait until I tell you what Clark said. What the... Who am I talking to anyway? The wall? Can't you even take a little interest in what I'm telling you?
3: I was listening. Sort of. I just wanted to see something in this magazine.
1: Do you mean listening, sort of? Either you listen or you don't.
3: Well, if you really want to know, I was getting pretty tired of hearing about the office. And talking about it steadily ever since you came in that door an hour late. You couldn't even take time to look at me. Whenever I try to tell you what I did during the day, you won't listen for a minute.
1: I certainly do listen to you. Except when you tell me about something you want to buy, or one of those gossip sessions that are always going on at the beauty shop.
3: Why, Frank Carson, you know perfectly well I hardly go to the hairdressers anymore. I spend all my time carrying bundles from one supermarket to another trying to save a penny on a bunch of carrots.
1: I don't see why you can't take a little interest when I talk. Seems to me the least you could do. After all, I work for both of us.
3: Both of us? Before we were married, you didn't mind my going to the beauty shop. You'd tell me how beautiful I was. You'd brag to your friends how I always look so neat and well-dressed. Now I can't even buy a jar of cold cream without you screaming your head off. I look like a witch. No makeup. These old clothes I have to wear.
1: Old clothes you have to wear? What was that bill for $27.50 for last month? And those new shoes. The dozen pair of nylons you buy every week.
3: What a change. Just 11 months. You're not the same Frank that I married. We're so sweet, so romantic. It was all love then. All you do is complain about the money I spend, the way I arrange the house, the clothes that I buy, every single thing that I do.
1: Don't put on the tears. I come home dead tired and you have to start crying. Or you're just a silly, inconsiderate ninny. 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

0: Isn't it possible for you to find some other place to hang out your wet clothes than in our one tiny bathroom? I'm sick and tired of living in a laundry.
1: Well, that's too bad about you. Get us a decent apartment where I can put out a laundry dryer. What do you expect me to hang up my clothes? On the bookcase? Or maybe I shouldn't wash them. Maybe I should just throw them out when they're dirty.
0: Another apartment? We can't even pay the rent on this one. It isn't good enough for you, though. If we had a bigger one, you might be able to buy some more furniture, I suppose. You must want to see me bankrupt. All you ever think about is spending money. Furniture and rent and clothes. Ed Russell says that he hasn't spent as much on furniture in 5 years as we have in just 11 months.
1: You ungrateful, stingy, bossy, big shot.
2: Hold it, everybody. What a picture. This would be a fine way to freeze. And yet it's becoming a typical scene of the Carson romance in action. Somebody might say the Carsons didn't like each other anymore. Let's look back at a picture of them taken just before they were married. In those days, Honey thought Frank was wonderful, just because he was so steady, as she put it, about money. And he thought she was adorable, because she always turned up so well groomed when they went out. She would make the perfect wife for a real gentleman, he used to think. A real lady.
0: Honey would ruin the evening with one of her scenes, and just on a night when we were going out. Maybe I ought to call up and tell them we can't make it. Certainly can't go over there fighting like this. How can I explain, though? What'll I say? Guess I better not. If only Honey would be reasonable. I'll talk to her. No, let's face it. When she's in a mood like this, you can't make her understand anything. Maybe I should apologize and make up. Sure, that would work. Why not? No, I'd better not. She'll just think she's completely right as usual. It's all my fault. Nope. I won't make a move.
3: What a shame Frank had to go and spoil everything this evening. Just the night I make a special dinner and we're going out, he has to act that way. I wanted to see Francine so much. I'm dying to show her my new coat. Maybe I can bring Frank around. He's had enough time to realize how awful he's been by now. No. Why kid myself? He wouldn't admit he was wrong. He loves scenes. They make him think he's boss. I want to get out of this apartment so much, though. Maybe I should just go in and say I'm sorry and make up. Yes, that's a good idea. But, darn it, if I do that, he'll just think he was completely right as usual. That I really am a gold digger. That I was all wrong. He'd love it. No, I won't. I can't. I won't budge.
2: Should she? What do you think? Whose move is it? Which one of them is to blame for all this trouble? I can't tell because I know them both so well. Who am I? I'm an old friend. I'm the ring that she picked out and he paid for. Both their names are engraved on my side, separated by the word love. Less than a year ago, I heard them both say, I take you for better or for worse. I've had a bad time tonight.

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By Alexander Hamid. 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Promoting knowledge of literature and history.

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friends. The place occupied by Voltaire through the major portion of the 18th century, Goethe held at its close as primate of letters for all Europe. Exceeded only by Leonardo da Vinci among myriad-minded men, Goethe is one of three or four we must rank first in the literature of the entire world. As Dante is the highest voice of the Middle Age, Shakespeare of Elizabethan England, so Goethe is the supreme interpreter of modern culture. German in rearing, but international in thought, resented by Prussian nationalists in consequence, Goethe belongs to the world. His birth was in the free city of Frankfurt in 1749. Son of a stern, dominating father and a gay, poetry-loving mother, the two strands of heredity seem happily fused in Goethe. He expressed this in a bit of verse. From my father, I have my physical makeup, the earnest guidance of life. From little mother, my happy nature and the love of making stories. The two impressive facts regarding Goethe's early years are the rich and varied influences playing upon him and his complete absorption of them into his life. Our educational problem is to give the child all the cultural food he can assimilate. If we give too little, we starve. If too much, we stultify. In Goethe's case, from young and old companions to the puppet theater for which he made plays and the picturesque Jewish quarter, all was eagerly absorbed in his development. The wars of Frederick the Great led to the quartering of French troops on Frankfurt, with Count Turin, unwelcome guest, in the Goethe home. The father, admiring Frederick, withdrew to his rooms, leaving his son more free to follow his own desires. Count Turin invited artists in to paint for him, and Goethe enjoyed the conversation of these cultivated men. Also, he was free to wander in the humbler quarter of the city and became acquainted with a group of youths who sold poems for family occasions and had parties on the proceeds. Discovering Goethe's ability in verse-making, they welcomed him to the group. This led to his first love affair with the fine girl he calls Gretchen, who was undoubtedly the first inspiration for Margaret in Faust. At 16, Goethe was sent by his father to the University of Leipzig to study law. For the son, it was a complete break with parental control, since he paid no attention to law, but devoted himself to the then-awakening German literature. Stirred by Lessing's view of the relation of poetry to the plastic arts, and needing always to visualize ideas in concrete form, he left the university without permission and went to Dresden to study the paintings in the great gallery. The Italian art he could not grasp, but the Dutch portrayals of peasant life he got completely. At Leipzig occurred the first of several examples of Goethe's ability to lend himself to an emotional experience and at the same time submit to drastic criticism, the Margaret and Mephistopheles motives of Faust. The cynical tutor Behrisch gave the criticism, which Goethe accepted. The emotional experience came through Catherine Schenkopf and found literary expression in the early drama Lover's Caprices. Goethe returned home at 19, ill in body and spirit, to a father resentful over his neglect of the law. As always, Goethe turned to the right curative influence, a friend of his mother's, whose spiritual character is recorded in the Confessions of a Beautiful Soul in Wilhelm Meister. Sent to the University of Strasbourg at 21, a flood of new life opened for him. He came into contact at once with the finest flower of French culture and the new awakening German spirit. The cathedral, the first great example of Gothic art he had seen, became his first teacher. Herder introduced him to Shakespeare and Goldsmith, but ill and suffering exercised a severe critical influence upon him. The emotional chapter came unexpectedly through the ride to Sesenheim, an introduction to the household of Pastor Brion. Goethe was fascinated to look in upon what seemed an exact reproduction of the Vicar of Wakefield family. The tenderest of all Goethe's love experiences followed with Friederike, younger daughter of the family. Goethe spent every day he could steal from his studies with her, sitting in her little summer house or wandering in the beautiful Alsatian countryside. Had he been more wise, Goethe would not have allowed Friederike's heart to become so involved. Had he been less wise, he would have married her impulsively as Shelley married Harriet Westbrook. But he was Goethe. So he rode away, leaving Friederike to care for village children, vowing that the heart that Goethe once had loved should never love another. Meantime, Goethe returned home, was composing wild wanderer songs in a sort of poetic expiation. At Wetzlar and Darmstadt, supposed to be concluding his preparation for the law, Goethe came under the influence of the most caustic of his critics, Merrick. Out of the attachment to Lotte and the suicide of a young literary man came the sorrows of young Werther,
morbid, but permanently interpreting romantic youth. Once written, Goethe was free from its mood, but it caught the ferment of awakening Germany, and the storm and stress was on. Returning to Frankfurt, he was deeply drawn to a banker's daughter, Lily Schenemann, even becoming engaged to her, but he was still without means of earning his living. He even thought of emigrating to America, and Lily was willing, but here or nowhere is my America, says the character in Wilhelm Meister, expressing Goethe's decision. It is interesting to think what American literature might have been had Goethe come over to us. At this juncture, the young Duke of Weimar was entertained in the family home, and strongly attracted to Goethe, offered him the place of private counselor. To Goethe, it was a glorious solution, and Weimar became his home for the remainder of his long life. The next 10 years were full of restless activity, advising the Duke on all aspects of his government, directing the court theater, writing plays for it, completing much of the first part of Faust. The chief stabilizing influence upon him was the friendship with Frau von Stein, most intellectual of the women with whom Goethe was associated. The mood of restlessness grew upon him, however, and at 37, with the permission of the Duke, he fulfilled a long-cherished dream and crossed the Alps to Italy. The new birth from the Italian journey showed in two ways, in naturalism from the influence of the simple, sensuous Italian life, and in classicism from his eager contact with the innumerable survivals in Italy of the classic past. Goethe returned to Weimar transformed. The old circle of friends drew back. They wanted further romantic Werthers and Fausts, and he gave them classic Iphigenias and Tassos. For a time, his life was solitary. As he was sitting one day in his garden, a girl, handsome as a youthful Bacchus, he tells us, brought him a petition for her brother. Soon after, Goethe established his life with her for the quarter of a century until her death. At 40, his one son was born, who grew up married into the aristocracy, but died early to his father's grief. While Christiane Fopius centered Goethe's domestic life, his spiritual comradeship came during the next long period of years through his friendship with Schiller. Both were poets, lovers of the Greeks and leaders of the same movement in German letters, but they were singularly complementary. Goethe always began with concrete life and worked back to the ideas it carried. Schiller began with the idea and worked down to reality. Goethe was broadly masculine in relation to life. Schiller, with all his splendid physical organism, was spiritually feminine in height of moral vision. Because they were so different, each could live through the other. Goethe gave Schiller a new ethical grip on life. Schiller wakened Goethe to take up again the Faust he had partly written a quarter of a century before and carry it to completion. Goethe was 57 when death took Schiller. Faust tells of finding Goethe walking to and fro in his garden, awaiting the death message. And Goethe's only comment was, "Destiny is implacable, and man nothing." 10 years later, Goethe's wife died, leaving him doubly widowed. While continuing his poetry and giving the world his great autobiography, Goethe gave much time to investigations in various fields of science. Though the results were less important, this further illustrates the restless energy and universal quality of his mind. In the late years, he was the recognized leader of European letters. Realizing that his time was short and that there were breaks in the second part of Faust, he set to work to complete it. He tells us sadly that there were days when he would sit all day at his desk and have only a line to show. But he wrote that line. A few months before his death in 1832, the great work was finished. Faust is the outstanding masterpiece of modern literature. The first part, passionately personal, the second part, profoundly philosophical. In the whole poem, Goethe takes Faust through the little world of personal relations and inner thought, out into the larger world of action in art, science, and service, and studies the growth ever forward of the spirit through the hell of failure, the purgatory of struggle, and the heaven of realization. The highest moment is not, as with Dante, that of contemplative vision of God, but the supreme moment of action when Faust is conscious of his will cooperating with the will of the universe in the endless creation of life. Two lines in the work carry its central philosophy: to strive ever forward toward the highest being, and being is duty, though a moment held. That one should strive ever forward toward the highest realization of life, and that just to be alive this moment is obligation to live it to the full. Such is Goethe's central philosophy of life. Great and manifold as are his works,
Goethe recognized that his life was his greatest work of art and lived it as such. All his works, he said, were fragments of one confession, while the autobiography was written to complete it. While often there is the veil that half conceals, if half reveals, the experience behind, we may know Goethe through his works, perhaps more intimately than in the case of any other great master. The aim he consistently followed was self-culture, not selfishness, though his chief limitation was a drawing back from sharing the sufferings of others. When Schiller died, it was Frau Schiller who wrote Goethe the long letter, urging him to go forward with his work and not to suffer too deeply over his friend's death, and not Goethe who wrote to her. Nevertheless, self-culture meant to him striving ever forward, through mistake, failure, or partial success, to the realization in balanced relation of all the possibilities of his humanity, to become himself completely in endless growth. Is not his aim increasingly the aim in all that is best in modern life? We have graduated from the idea that to attain the ends of the spirit we must abandon life, that each should grow ever onward to the fulfillment of his own being, become the man God meant him to be, with service of the same growth for all the others. Such is our aspiration. Goethe was always affirmative. He said, a too tender conscience is a dangerous equipment for life unless balanced by a vigorous power of action. He meant that the only atonement one can offer for a moral mistake is to take the best next step. You can expiate in suffering for sin, you cannot atone. The chief value of remorse is in showing us how far out of line we are with the spirit of the universe, that we may climb back into harmony. Also, he said, I would rather go wrong on the path of my own life than right on that of any other. How wise the choice is. He who travels earnestly his own path learns indeed, as Tennyson phrases it, that men may rise on stepping stones of their dead selves to higher things. Goethe's life was marked by incessant progress. He could lend himself to one leading after another, personal or artistic, absorb it and strive on. He made mistakes, wrong choices, but nothing turned him aside from his aim. Perhaps his finest contribution is of life wisdom. For many years, I've been marking in his innumerable writings insights that shear down to the heart of life, pungent epigrams, wise counsel. And I can assure you, there are more such passages in Goethe than even in Plato or our own Emerson. They are particularly numerous in the Conversations with Eckermann, the autobiography, and Wilhelm Meister. There are three dimensions of the human spirit. St. Francis represents spiritual height, Dante, profound depth, while Goethe is characterized by remarkable breadth in relation to the world. In his consistently followed aim, in his broad and balanced wisdom, in his strongly affirmative acceptance of life, and in his progress ever forward, he expresses all that is best in the spirit of our modern culture.

You have just heard Dr. Edward Howard Griggs on Johann Wolfgang von Goethe in a radio lecture from 1939. 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

Alexandre Dumas was the son of a French general. Once Alexandre went to Paris with his father to see a friend, and while talking with this friend, the general said, pointing to Alexandre, "After I am dead, I want you to help my boy." His friend replied, "Oh, you will outlive me." The general, however, did not live long after this. He died when Alexandre was only 4 years old. Then this rosy-cheeked, curly-headed boy had no one to help him but his poor mother, whom he kept busy. One moment he was pointing to letters here and there and asking about them. The next moment he was begging for a story, and the next moment he was into something else. It was not long after this busy boy was putting words together and beginning to read, but his mother was so poor that he could not go to school until he was 10 years old. The first day he went to school, he wore a suit of clothes which his mother had made out of a riding coat once worn by his father. His schoolmates hustled him around and even squirted water on him until his new suit was all wet. He sat down and cried bitterly. Suddenly, the teacher appeared on the scene. All the pupils gathered around the weeping boy in seeming real surprise, saying, "Why is he crying? What is the matter with him?" The teacher made his way to the boy, bent down over him, and asked, "What is the trouble, Alexandre?" Alexandre looked up and was about to open his mouth when he saw all the children behind the teacher shaking their fists and their heads at him. The teacher suddenly turned around. All the pupils were smiling. "Tell me what it is all about," said the teacher. "We can't make out," said the pupils. "He has been crying that way ever since he came." Alexandre then blurted out the whole story and showed the teacher his wet clothes. "Very well," said the teacher, "I shall whip every one of you, and you shall have no recess today. March into the room." In the meantime, the pupils cast fierce glances at Alexandre and called him a spy. Time passed rapidly, and soon school was dismissed. All left hurriedly, as it seemed, for their homes, but just around the corner, the fighting gang waited for Alexandre. The ringleader laid off his coat and walked up to him with his fists clenched. Alexandre drew back and gave him a staggering blow which knocked him flat to the ground. The others in the gang rolled up their sleeves and strutted about, saying in French what they would do. This happened in France more than 100 years ago, for Alexandre Dumas was born on the 24th of July, 1802. His native town was Cauteretz, 40 miles from Paris, and 21 miles from Château Thierry. After his father died, he often went hungry and shabbily clad until he was old enough to work. One day he walked and walked looking for a job, but nothing seemed to turn up. Now that it was about time for offices to close, he started home, but decided to try one more place. He walked into a nice-looking office and asked for work. The head man said, "Do you know how to fold letters?" Dumas hesitated a moment and replied, "I can learn, sir, pretty quickly." The man then asked, "Do you know how to get to your work on time?" "Yes, sir," said Dumas. "Then you may come in tomorrow morning," said the man. Dumas hurried home. He rushed into the house and called his mother. His cheeks and his lips were flushed like a red rose. He said, "Mother, I am so happy. I have an office job. Now I can help you, mother." The evening passed joyously, and the next morning he walked briskly to his work. All day long he was busy at the office, dusting the furniture, folding letters, sealing and mailing them, running errands, and taking care of visitors who came to the office. When evening came, he was very tired, but not too tired to read and study a little. Some of the boys in the office tried to tease him about studying so much. Nevertheless, he kept on working and studying. In a few months, he began to tease them because he had been promoted to a better job as clerk, and they remained in their same positions. He seemed very happy and kept on reading and studying at night. One afternoon, while he was reading, he saw the following advertisement, "Shakespeare's Hamlet." At once he was interested, for he had read about the writer Shakespeare, and had read about the play called Hamlet.
"I must see this play, but it is given out of town," he said as he read further. However, he repeated, "I must see this play." He hurriedly put on the best clothes he had, reached the station, boarded the train, and in 40 minutes was in the little town where the play was being given. He made his way to the theater at once and followed every movement of the actors. He said at the close of the performance, "I must see a play now in a larger theater in Paris." This determination to go to a Paris theater continued until one afternoon he dressed in his long coat, which touched his heels, brushed his hair, which was ridiculously long, and set out for Paris. Just as he entered the theater, someone cried out, "Oh, what a head!" People began to laugh at him. Soon an usher came up. "Tickets," said he. Alexandre handed him his ticket. He took it, looked at it, and looked at Alexandre. Then he shook his head. Alexandre stood there in spite of the fact that the usher kept saying, "Your ticket is no good. Your ticket is no good." Angry because he had been deceived in buying his ticket, Alexandre Dumas stood there until the ushers came and put him out. In spite of his first night at a Paris theater, Alexandre Dumas seemed enthusiastic about the theater. He spent all of his spare time in writing plays, which no publisher would publish. One publisher said to him, "Get yourself a name, and then I'll publish your books." Nevertheless, he often visited the theater and kept on studying and writing. Finally, he finished a play which he named Christine. One day, although he was just a boy clerk in an office, he had the boldness to say, "Christine will be played in the finest theater in Paris." Soon after Christine was finished, the great theater of Paris accepted it. On the evening that the first performance of it was given, Alexandre Dumas sat in this fine Paris theater with a cheap suit of clothes on, while all around him sat the great actors of France in their finery and splendor. The curtain rose on the beautiful scenery. The actors came forward, talking, making gestures, and performing. The audience seemed pleased with every act and applauded loudly. When the performance was all over and the curtain had fallen, Dumas ran home to tell his mother of this wonderful evening. He ran so fast that he lost the only copy of his play. However, the play was all in his head, and so he sat up that night and wrote it out again. He set to work and in 2 months wrote another play, which he called Henry III. Just as he was about finishing this play, the head man in his office said to him one day, "Dumas, you must either give all of your time to your office work or lose your job. I can't have any theater man around." He held his job, however, and finished the play. Henry III was very popular. On the evening when a performance of it was given, the gallery of the theater was filled with princes and nobles. The boxes were filled with ladies glittering with diamonds. All the writers of Paris were out. Every seat in the theater was taken a week before the play was given. While the play was being presented, Dumas hurried away between the acts to see his mother, who was very ill. The next day, everyone in Paris was talking about this brilliant young writer. The rich people of Paris sent so many beautiful flowers to his sick mother that they almost filled the little room where she lay. By 2 o'clock that afternoon, the first copy of his play, called The Manuscript, had been sold for $1,164. Each performance of the play brought him $1,212.50. In later years, he even had a grand theater of his own built for his plays. In addition to his plays, Dumas wrote stories. One day he sat down and wrote a story very quickly. "Ah," he said, "I am going to keep at this." He kept at it until he wrote the two great stories called The Count of Monte Cristo and The Three Musketeers. He also wrote many stories about his grandmother, who was a native African woman. In 1 year, it is said he published about 40 books. Once he promised to write so many books for a certain company that the company began to look into the matter and discovered that Dumas was hiring young writers to write stories which he edited and changed to suit his own style. Dumas was arrested and tried. The judge said,
Alexandre Dumas is paying these writers for their works and is thus helping them. He is so changing their writings that they sound like his own. He is not guilty of any offense. Many young writers, apparently fond of him, spoke in his defense. His door was hardly free for a moment from strangers who were coming and going, asking his opinion on their writings. It is said that he was just about as extravagant as he was famous. He wore handsome and even gaudy clothes, kept fine horses, and gave many dinner parties. After some years, all this was changed. He lost control of his great theater and was sunk in debt. Years passed and little was heard of his plays, but later they were revived. On the same night, 3 years before his death, four of his plays were being given in four of the largest theaters in Paris. Again, people in the theater were crying out, "Long live Dumas!" Even in his old age, he worked almost without stopping. While he was in the home of his son in Puys, France, his brain and his limbs became so paralyzed that he died on the 5th of December, 1870. 2 years after his death, the name of the street in Paris on which his house stood was changed to Rue Alexandre Dumas, or Alexandre Dumas Street, in memory of him. 13 years after his death, the French people erected in Paris a monument to his memory. He is represented sitting with a book in his left hand and a pen in his right. In front of the pedestal there are three figures, a young woman represented as reading, and two men, one of them in workman's garb, the idea being to show how popular he was among all classes. At the back of the pedestal there is a fine figure of one dressed as a musketeer or soldier. The citizens of his native town, Cauteretz, also erected to his memory a monument on Alexandre Dumas Street.

Now, on HistoryRadio.org, we journey to the time of the French Revolution, in the short story, Solange, by Alexandre Dumas Sr.

0: Leaving l'Abbaye, I walked straight across the Place Turenne to the Rue Tournant, where I had lodgings, when I heard a woman scream for help. It could not be an assault to commit robbery, for it was hardly 10 o'clock in the evening. I ran to the corner of the place whence the sounds proceeded, and by the light of the moon, just then breaking through the clouds, I beheld a woman in the midst of a patrol of sans-culottes. The lady observed me at the same instant, and seeing, by the character of my dress, that I did not belong to the common order of people, she ran toward me, exclaiming, "There is Monsieur Albert. He knows me. He will tell you that I am the daughter of Madame Ledieu, the laundress." With these words, the poor creature, pale and trembling with excitement, seized my arm and clung to me as a shipwrecked sailor to a spar. "No matter whether you are the daughter of Madame Ledieu or someone else, as you have no pass, you must go with us to the guardhouse." The young girl pressed my arm. I perceived in this pressure the expression of her great distress of mind. I understood it. "So it is you, my poor Solange," I said. "What are you doing here?"
1: "There, monsieur," she exclaimed in tones of deep anxiety, "do you believe me now?"
0: "You might at least say citizens."
1: "Ah, sergeant, do not blame me for speaking that way," said the pretty young girl. "My mother has many customers among the great people, and taught me to be polite. That's how I acquired this bad habit, the habit of the aristocrats. And, you know, sergeant, it's so hard to shake off old habits."
0: This answer, delivered in trembling accents, concealed a delicate irony that was lost on all save me. I asked myself, who is this young woman? The mystery seemed complete. This alone was clear. She was not the daughter of a laundress.
1: "How did I come here, Citizen Albert?" she asked. "Well, I will tell you. I went to deliver some washing. The lady was not at home, and so I waited, for in these hard times everyone needs what little money is coming to him. In that way it grew dark, and so I fell among these gentlemen, beg pardon, I would say citizens. They asked for my pass. As I did not have it with me, they were going to take me to the guardhouse. I cried out in terror, which brought you to the scene, and as luck would have it, you are a friend. I said to myself, as Monsieur Albert knows my name to be Solange Ledieu, he will vouch for me, and that you will you not, Monsieur Albert? He will vouch for me, and that you will you not, Monsieur Albert?"
0: "Certainly I will vouch for you,"

0: house. We arrived there after scarce a minute's walk. At the door, I tore a page from my notebook, wrote a few words upon it with a lead pencil, gave it to the sergeant, and requested him to hand it to Danton, while I waited outside with the men. The sergeant entered the clubhouse and returned with Danton.
1: "What?" said he to me. "They have arrested you, my friend? You, the friend of Camille? You, one of the most loyal Republicans? Citizens," he continued, addressing the sergeant, "I vouch for him. Is that sufficient?"
2: "You vouch for him. Do you also vouch for her?"
0: asked the stubborn sergeant.
2: "For her? To whom do you refer?"
1: "This girl."
2: "For everything, for everybody who may be in his company. Does that satisfy you?"
1: "Yes," said the man, "especially since I have had the privilege of seeing you."
0: With a cheer for Danton, the patrol marched away. I was about to thank Danton when his name was called repeatedly within.
1: "Pardon me, my friend," he said. "You hear? There is my hand. I must leave you. The left. I gave my right to the sergeant. Who knows, the good patriot may have scrofula."
2: "I'm coming," he exclaimed, addressing those within in his mighty voice with which he could pacify or arouse the masses. He hastened into the house.
0: I remained standing at the door, alone with my unknown. "And now, my lady," I said, "whither would you have me escort you? I am at your disposal."
1: "Why, to Madame Ledieu," she said with a laugh. "I told you she was my mother."
2: "And where does Madame Ledieu reside?"
1: "Rue Férou, 24.
2: "Then let us proceed to Rue Férou, 24.
0: On the way, neither of us spoke a word. But by the light of the moon, enthroned in serene glory in the sky, I was able to observe her at my leisure. She was a charming girl of 20 or 22, brunette with large blue eyes, more expressive of intelligence than melancholy, a finely chiseled nose, mocking lips, teeth of pearl, hands like a queen's and feet like a child's, and all these, in spite of her costume of a laundress, betokened an aristocratic air that had aroused the sergeant's suspicions, not without justice. Arrived at the door of the house, we looked at each other a moment in silence.
3: "Well, my dear Monsieur Albert, what do you wish?" my fair unknown asked with a smile.
1: "I was about to say, my dear Mademoiselle Solange, that it was hardly worth while to meet if we are to part so soon."
3: "Oh, I beg 10,000 pardons. I find it was well worth the while, for if I had not met you, I should have been dragged to the guardhouse, and there it would have been discovered that I am not the daughter of Madame Ledieu. In fact, it would have developed that I am an aristocrat, and in all likelihood they would have cut off my head."
1: "You admit, then, that you are an aristocrat?"
3: "I admit nothing."
1: "At least you might tell me your name."
3: "Solange."
1: "I know very well that this name which I gave you on the inspiration of the moment is not your right name."
3: "No matter. I like it, and I am going to keep it, at least for you."
1: "Why should you keep it for me if we are not to meet again?"
3: "I did not say that. I only said that if we should meet again, it will not be necessary for you to know my name, any more than that I should know yours. To me, you will be known as Albert, and to you, I shall always be Solange."
1: "So be it, then. But I say, Solange," I began.
3: "I am listening, Albert," she replied.
1: "You are an aristocrat, that you admit."
3: "If I did not admit it, you would surmise it, and so my admission would be divested of half its merit."
1: "And you were pursued because you were suspected of being an aristocrat?"
3: "I fear so."
1: "And you are hiding to escape persecution?"
3: "In the Rue Férou number 24, with Madame Ledieu, whose husband was my father's coachman. You see, I have no secret from you."
1: "And your father?"
3: "I shall make no concealment, my dear Albert, of anything that relates to me,"

0: But my father's secrets are not my own. My father is in hiding, hoping to make his escape. That is all I can tell you.
1: And what are you going to do?
0: Go with my father, if that be possible. If not, allow him to depart without me until the opportunity offers itself to me to join him.
1: Were you coming from your father when the guard arrested you tonight?
0: Yes.
1: Listen, dearest Solange.
0: I am all attention.
1: You observed all that took place tonight?
0: Yes, I saw that you had powerful influence.
1: I regret my power is not very great. However, I have friends.
0: I made the acquaintance of one of them.
1: And you know he is not one of the least powerful men of the times.
0: Do you intend to enlist his influence to enable my father to escape?
1: No, I reserve him for you.
0: But my father...
1: I have other ways of helping your father.
0: Other ways? Exclaimed Solange, seizing my hands and studying me with an anxious expression.
1: If I serve your father, will you then sometimes think kindly of me?
0: Oh, I shall all my life hold you in grateful remembrance.
1: She uttered these words with an enchanting expression of devotion. Then she looked at me beseechingly and said,
0: But will that satisfy you?
1: Yes, I said.
0: Ah, I was not mistaken. You are kind, generous. I thank you for my father and myself. Even if you should fail, I shall be grateful for what you have already done.
1: When shall we meet again, Solange?
0: When do you think it necessary to see me again?
1: Tomorrow, when I hope to have good news for you.
0: Well then, tomorrow.
1: Where?
0: Here.
1: Here in the street?
0: Well, mon Dieu, she exclaimed, you see, it is the safest place. For 30 minutes, while we have been talking here, not a soul has passed.
1: Why may I not go to you, or you come to me?
0: Because it would compromise the good people if you should come to me, and you would incur serious risk if I should go to you.
1: Oh, I would give you the pass of one of my relatives.
0: And send your relative to the guillotine if I should be accidentally arrested?
1: True. I will bring you a pass made out in the name of Solange.
0: Charming. You observe Solange is my real name.
1: And the hour?
0: The same at which we met tonight. 10 o'clock, if you please.
1: All right, 10 o'clock. And how shall we meet?
0: That is very simple. Be at the door at 10:05, and at 10 I will come down.
1: Then at 10 tomorrow, dear Solange.
0: Tomorrow at 10, dear Albert.
1: I wanted to kiss her hand. She offered me her brow. The next day I was in the street at 9:30. At 9:45, Solange opened the door. We were both ahead of time. With one leap I was by her side.
0: I see you have good news, she said.
1: Excellent. First, here is a pass for you.
0: First, my father.
1: She repelled my hand. Your father is saved, if he wishes.
0: Wishes, you say? What is required of him?
1: He must trust me.
0: That is assured.
1: Have you seen him?
0: Yes.
1: You have discussed the situation with him?
0: It was unavoidable. Heaven will help us.
1: Did you tell your father all?
0: I told him you had saved my life yesterday, and that you would perhaps save his tomorrow.
1: Tomorrow? Yes, quite right. Tomorrow I shall save his life, if it is his will.
0: How? What? Speak, speak. If that were possible, how fortunately all things have come to pass.
1: However, I began hesitatingly.
0: Well?
1: It will be impossible for you to accompany him.
0: I told you I was resolute.
1: I am quite confident, however, that I shall be able later to procure a passport for you.
0: First, tell me about my father. My own distress is less important.
1: Well, I told you I had friends, did I not?
0: Yes.
1: Today I sought out one of them.
0: Proceed.
1: A man whose name is familiar to you, whose name is a guarantee of courage and honor.
0: And this man is?
1: Marceau.
0: General Marceau?
1: Yes.
0: True, he will keep a promise.
1: Well, he has promised.
0: Mon Dieu, how happy you make me! What has he promised? Tell me all.
1: He has promised to help us.
0: In what manner?
1: In a very simple manner. Clébé has just had him promoted to the command of the Western Army. He departs tomorrow night.
0: Tomorrow night? We shall have no time to make the smallest preparation.
1: There are no preparations to make.
0: I do not understand.
1: He will take your father with him.
0: My father?
1: Yes, as his secretary. Arrived in the Vendée, your father will pledge his word to the general to undertake nothing against France. From there he will escape to Brittany, and from Brittany to England. When he arrives in London, he will inform you. I shall obtain a passport for you, and you will join him in London.
0: Tomorrow, exclaimed Solange, my father departs tomorrow.
1: There is no time to waste.
0: My father has not been informed.
1: Inform him.
0: Tonight?
1: Tonight.
0: But how, at this hour?
1: You have a pass and my arm.
0: True, my pass.
1: I gave it to her. She thrust it into her bosom.
0: Now, your arm?
1: I gave her my arm, and we walked away. When we arrived at the Place Turenne, that is, the spot where we had met the night before, she said,
0: "Await me here."
1: I bowed and waited.
0: She disappeared around the corner of what was formerly the Hotel Malignon. After a lapse of 15 minutes, she returned. "Come," she said, "my father wishes to receive and thank you."
1: She took my arm and led me up to the Rue Saint-Guillaume, opposite the Hotel Mortemart. Arrived there, she took a bunch of keys from her pocket, opened a small concealed door, took me by the hand, conducted me up two flights of steps, and knocked in a peculiar manner. A man of 48 or 50 years opened the door. He was dressed as a working man and appeared to be a bookbinder, but at the first utterance that burst from his lips, the evidence of the seigneur was unmistakable.
0: "Monsieur," he said, "Providence has sent you to us. I regard you an emissary of fate. Is it true that you can save me, or, what is more, that you wish to save me?"
1: I admitted him completely to my confidence. I informed him that Marceau would take him as his secretary, and would exact no promise other than that he would not take up arms against France.
0: "I cheerfully promise it now, and will repeat it to him."
1: "I thank you in his name as well as in my own."
0: "But when does Marceau depart?"
1: "Tomorrow."
0: "Shall I go to him tonight?"
1: "Whenever you please. He expects you."
0: Father and daughter looked at each other. "I think it would be wise to go this very night," said Solange. "I am ready, but if I should be arrested, seeing that I have no permit?"
1: "Here is mine."
0: "But you?"
1: "Oh, I am known."
0: "Where does Marceau reside?"
1: "Rue de l'Université, 40, with his sister, Mademoiselle des Graviers Marceau."
0: "Will you accompany me?"
1: "I shall follow you at a distance, to accompany Mademoiselle home when you are gone."
0: "How will Marceau know that I am the man of whom you spoke to him?"
1: "You will hand him this tricolored cockade. That is the sign of identification."
0: "And how shall I reward my liberator?"
1: "By allowing him to save your daughter also."
0: "Very well."
1: He put on his hat and extinguished the lights, and we descended by the gleam of the moon which penetrated the stair windows. At the foot of the steps he took his daughter's arm, and by way of the Rue des Saints-Pères we reached Rue de l'Université. I followed them at a distance of 10 paces. We arrived at number 40 without having met anyone. I rejoined them there. "That is a good omen," I said. "Do you wish me to go up with you?"
0: "No, do not compromise yourself any further. Await my daughter here."
1: I bowed.
0: "And now, once more, thanks and farewell," he said, giving me his hand. "Language has no words to express my gratitude.
1: I pray that heaven may some day grant me the opportunity of giving fuller expression to my feelings. I answered him with a pressure of the hand. He entered the house. Solange followed him, but she too pressed my hand before she entered. In 10 minutes the door was reopened. "Well?" I asked. "Your friend," she said, "is worthy of his name. He is as kind and considerate as yourself. He knows that it will contribute to my happiness to remain with my father until the moment of departure. His sister has ordered a bed placed in her room. Tomorrow, at 3 o'clock, my father will be out of danger. Tomorrow evening at 10, I shall expect you in the Rue Férou, if the gratitude of a daughter who owes her father's life to you is worth the trouble." "Oh, be sure I shall come. Did your father charge you with any message for me?" "He thanks you for your pass, which he returns to you, and begs you to join him as soon as possible." "Whenever it may be your desire to go," I said, with a strange sensation at my heart. "At least I must know where I am to join him," she said. "Ah, you are not yet rid of me." I seized her hand and pressed it against my heart, but she offered me her brow, as on the previous evening, and said, "Until tomorrow." I kissed her on the brow, but now I no longer strained her hand against my breast, but her heaving bosom, her throbbing heart. I went home in a state of delirious ecstasy such as I had never experienced. Was it the consciousness of a generous action, or was it love for this adorable creature? I know not whether I slept or woke. I only know that all the harmonies of nature were singing within me, that the night seemed endless and the day eternal. I know that though I wished to speed the time, I did not wish to lose a moment of the days still to come. The next day I was in the Rue Férou at 9 o'clock. At 9:30, Solange made her appearance. She approached me and threw her arms around my neck. "Saved," she said. "My father is saved, and this I owe you. Oh, how I love you." 2 weeks later, Solange received a letter announcing her father's safe arrival in England. The next day, I brought her a passport. When Solange received it, she burst into tears. "You do not love me," she exclaimed. "I love you better than my life," I replied, "but I pledged your father my word, and I must keep it." "Then I will break mine," she said. "Yes, Albert, if you have the heart to let me go, I have not the courage to leave you." Alas, she remained. 3 months had passed since that night on which we talked of her escape, and in all that time not a word of parting had passed her lips. Solange had taken lodgings in the Rue Turenne. I had rented them in her name. I knew no other, while she always addressed me as Albert. I had found her a place as teacher in a young lady's seminary, solely to withdraw her from the espionage of the revolutionary police, which had become more scrutinizing than ever. Sundays we passed together in the small dwelling, from the bedroom of which we could see the spot where we had first met. We exchanged letters daily, she writing to me under the name of Solange, and I to her under that of Albert. Those 3 months were the happiest of my life. In the meantime, I was making some interesting experiments, suggested by one of the guillotiniers. I had obtained permission to make certain scientific tests with the bodies and heads of those who perished on the scaffold. Sad to say, available subjects were not wanting. Not a day passed but 30 or 40 persons were guillotined, and blood flowed so copiously on the Place de la Révolution that it became necessary to dig a trench 3 feet deep around the scaffolding. This trench was covered with deals. One of them loosened under the feet of an 8-year-old lad who fell into the abominable pit and was drowned. For self-evident reasons, I said nothing to Solange of the studies that occupied my attention during the day. In the beginning, my occupation had inspired me with pity and loathing, but as time wore on, I said, "These studies are for the good of humanity, for I hoped to convince the lawmakers of the wisdom of abolishing capital punishment." The cemetery of Clamart had been assigned to me, and all the heads and trunks of the victims of the executioner had been placed at my disposal. A small chapel in one corner of the cemetery had been converted into a kind of laboratory for my benefit. You know, when the queens were driven from the palaces, God was banished from the churches. Every day at 6, the horrible procession filed in. The bodies were heaped together in a wagon, the heads in a sack. I chose some bodies and heads in a haphazard fashion, while the remainder were thrown into a common grave. In the midst of this occupation with the dead, my love for Solange increased from day to day, while the poor child reciprocated my affection with the whole power of her pure soul. Often I had thought of making her my wife. Often we had mutually pictured to ourselves the happiness of such a union. But in order to become my wife, it would be necessary for Solange to reveal her name, and this name, which was that of an emigrant, an aristocrat, meant death. Her father had repeatedly urged her by letter to hasten her departure, but she had informed him of our engagement. She had requested his consent, and he had given it, so that all had gone well to this extent. The trial and execution of the Queen, Marie Antoinette, had plunged me, too, into deepest sadness. Solange was all tears, and we could not rid ourselves of a strange feeling of despondency, a presentiment of approaching danger that compressed our hearts. In vain I tried to whisper courage to Solange. Weeping, she reclined in my arms, and I could not comfort her, because my own words lacked the ring of confidence. We passed the night together as usual, but the night was even more depressing than the day. I recall now that a dog locked up in a room below us howled till 2 o'clock in the morning. The next day we were told that the dog's master had gone away with the key in his pocket, had been arrested on the way, tried at 3, and executed at 4. The time had come for us to part. Solange's duties at the school began at 9 o'clock in the morning. Her school was in the vicinity of the Botanic Gardens. I hesitated long to let her go. She, too, was loath to part from me, but it must be. Solange was prone to be an object of unpleasant inquiries. I called a conveyance and accompanied her as far as the Rue des Fosses Saint-Bernard, where I got out and left her to pursue her way alone. All the way we lay mutely wrapped in each other's arms, mingling tears with our kisses. After leaving the carriage, I stood as if rooted to the ground. I heard Solange call me, but I dared not go to her, because her face, moist with tears, and her hysterical manner were calculated to attract attention. Utterly wretched, I returned home, passing the entire day in writing to Solange. In the evening I sent her an entire volume of love pledges. My letter had hardly gone to the post when I received one from her. She had been sharply reprimanded for coming late, had been subjected to a severe cross-examination, and threatened with forfeiture of her next holiday, but she vowed to join me even at the cost of her place. I thought I should go mad at the prospect of being parted from her a whole week. I was more depressed because a letter which had arrived from her father appeared to have been tampered with. I passed a wretched night and a still more miserable day. The next day the weather was appalling. Nature seemed to be dissolving in a cold, ceaseless rain, a rain like that which announces the approach of winter. All the way to the laboratory my ears were tortured with the criers announcing the names of the condemned, a large number of men, women, and children. The bloody harvest was over-rich, I should not lack subjects for my investigations that day. The day ended early. At 4 o'clock I arrived at Clamart. It was almost night. The view of the cemetery with its large new-made graves, the sparse leafless trees that swayed in the wind, was desolate, almost appalling. A large open pit yawned before me. It was to receive today's harvest from the Place de la Révolution. An exceedingly large number of victims was expected, for the pit was deeper than usual. Mechanically I approached the grave. At the bottom the water had gathered in a pool. My feet slipped. I came within an inch of falling in. My hair stood on end. The rain had drenched me to the skin. I shuddered and hastened into the laboratory. It was, as I have said, an abandoned chapel. My eyes searched, I know not why, to discover if some traces of the holy purpose to which the edifice had once been devoted did not still adhere to the walls or to the altar, but the walls were bare, the altar empty. I struck a light and deposited the candle on the operating table, on which lay scattered a miscellaneous assortment of the strange instruments I employed. I sat down and fell into a reverie. I thought of the poor queen, whom I had seen in her beauty, glory, and happiness, yesterday carted to the scaffold, pursued by the execrations of a people, today lying headless on the common sinner's bier, she who had slept beneath the gilded canopy of the throne of the Tuileries and Saint-Cloud. As I sat thus absorbed in gloomy meditation, wind and rain without redoubled in fury. The raindrops dashed against the window panes. The storm swept with melancholy moaning through the branches of the trees. Anon there mingled with the violence of the elements the sound of wheels. It was the executioner's red hearse with its ghastly freight from the Place de la Révolution. The door of the little chapel was pushed ajar, and two men, drenched with rain, entered, carrying a sack between them. "There, Monsieur Ledru," said the guillotinier, "there is what your heart longs for. Be in no hurry this night. We'll leave you to enjoy their society alone. Orders are not to cover them up till tomorrow, and so they'll not take cold." With a horrible laugh, the two executioners deposited the sack in a corner, near the former altar, right in front of me. Thereupon they sauntered out, leaving open the door, which swung furiously on its hinges, till my candle flashed and flared in the fierce draught. I heard them unharness the horse, lock the cemetery, and go away. I was strangely impelled to go with them, but an indefinable power fettered me in my place. I could not repress a shudder. I had no fear, but the violence of the storm, the splashing of the rain, the whistling sounds of the lashing branches, the shrill vibration of the atmosphere which made my candle tremble, all this filled me with a vague terror that began at the roots of my hair and communicated itself to every part of my body. Suddenly, I fancied I heard a voice at once soft and plaintive, a voice within the chapel pronouncing the name of Albert. I was startled. Albert! But one person in all the world addressed me by that name. Slowly I directed my weeping eyes around the chapel, which, though small, was not completely lighted by the feeble rays of the candle, leaving the nooks and angles in darkness, and my look remained fixed on the blood-soaked sack near the altar with its hideous contents. At this moment the same voice repeated the same name, only it sounded fainter and more plaintive. Albert! I bolted out of my chair, frozen with horror. The voice seemed to proceed from the sack. I touched myself to make sure that I was awake. Then I walked toward the sack with my arms extended before me, but stark and staring with horror. I thrust my hand into it.
0: Then it seemed to me as if two lips, still warm, pressed a kiss upon my fingers.
1: I had reached that stage of boundless terror where the excess of fear turns into the audacity of despair. I seized the head, and collapsing in my chair, placed it in front of me. Then I gave vent to a fearful scream. This head, with its lips still warm, with the eyes half closed, was the head of Solange. I thought I should go mad. Three times I called, "Solange! Solange! Solange!" At the third time, she opened her eyes and looked at me. Tears trickled down her cheeks, then a moist glow darted from her eyes as if the soul were passing, and the eyes closed, never to open again. I sprang to my feet a raving maniac. I wanted to fly. I knocked against the table. It fell. The candle was extinguished. The head rolled upon the floor, and I fell prostrate, as if a terrible fever had stricken me down. An icy shudder convulsed me, and with a deep sigh I swooned. The following morning at 6, the gravediggers found me, cold as the flagstones on which I lay. Solange, betrayed by her father's letter, had been arrested the same day, condemned, and executed. The head that had called me, the eyes that had looked at me, were the head, the eyes, of Solange.

You have just heard the short story, Solange, by Alexandre Dumas Sr. This is HistoryRadio.org, a non-profit radio stream, promoting knowledge of literary classics and history.

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2: Surrealism springs from the marvelous and it has always existed.
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1: Tonight, the Columbia Workshop presents its first surrealist broadcast. The word surrealism is familiar to everyone who has followed world movements in art during the past 10 years. Surrealist pictures have intrigued and scandalized many followers of modern painting, and surrealism has even crept into the advertising art of the streetcars, the drug counters, and the subway. But surrealism is not confined to painting and sculpture. There have been examples of surrealist work which precede the coining of the term surrealism. This evening, the Columbia Workshop presents examples of drama, music, criticism, and poetry which go beyond the limits of logic and seek to explore the unconscious and irrational part of man's mind. We shall include a song by Gertrude Stein, a poem by George Whitsitt, music by Satie and Virgil Thompson, and the world premiere of the drama From Ooh to Ah by Charles Tracy. We have mentioned that not all surrealist work was done within the last few years, and that not every surrealist knows himself to be a surrealist. For instance, when some of us were children, we often heard a reading which produced an eerie effect of mingled humor, strangeness, and unreality. This curious piece of popular surrealism is called The Three Trees.
4: My scene is a woodland glade. In the center is a beautiful bubbling spring, surrounded by three trees. There, there, and there. Oft times in the early morn, a pretty little rabbit would run through the woodland glade to quench its pretty little thirst from the beautiful bubbling spring, surrounded by the three trees. There, there, and there. One morning, while the pretty little rabbit was busily engaged sucking up the aqua from the beautiful bubbling spring, surrounded by the three trees. There, there, and there. A hunter, roaming through the woodland glade, espied the pretty little rabbit. But the pretty little rabbit, having its mouth filled with water, did not hear the approach of the hunter, and therefore went on drinking from the beautiful bubbling spring, surrounded by the three trees. There, there, and there. The hunter raised his gun and fired. Bang. Frightening the pretty little rabbit away from the beautiful bubbling spring, but leaving the three trees. There, there, and there.
5: Before we bring you further examples of surrealism, we would like to give you a definition written by Julian Levy, author of the most important American book on the subject and proprietor of the most famous gallery dealing with surrealist matters in the United States. He says, "Surrealism, by means of an examination of the functions of the subconscious, presents a concrete synthesis of dream and reality into a sort of absolute reality or super-reality." Sure reality, And we have invited Julian Levy here to amplify his definition. Mr. Levy.
6: Surrealism is the name which has been invented to designate the pursuit of the irrational in the arts. We have heard it said that the mind of man is like an iceberg. Only a fraction of it, our consciousness, appears above the surface. The great bulk of it, our subconscious, is hidden from our view. Sometime, the submerged portions of the mind are dimly discernible. And for hundreds of years, artists have striven to preserve the flashes of the unfamiliar sublogical world, which usually we see only in dreams. This world is strangely meaningful, and yet its scale of values is not that which we observe in our waking processes. It is an intuitive and puzzling scale. We ask you then to value the work we are about to bring to you as though it were part of a dream. For in a sense, everyone who has related a dream is a surrealist.
5: Thank you, Mr. Levy. You've just heard a definition of surrealism by one of the foremost authorities. But lest it seem to you that surrealism is outside your everyday experience, may we remind you that many of the jokes you tell every day are surrealist. In jokes, things happen which are wild, fantastic, and improbable. The very incongruity is the key to the humor.
7: Two gentlemen, strangers to each other, chanced at the end of a winter's afternoon to be wandering farther and farther down the darkening corridors of an ancient picture gallery. One of them, shivering slightly, said, "Ooh, rather spooky, isn't it? Do you believe in ghosts?" the second countered. "No," said the first speaker. "Do you?" "Yes," said the other, and vanished.
8: Thank you. In one sense, all music is surrealist, insofar as it is irrational and conveys no meaning which can be expressed in words. Of course, some music is more surrealist than other music. And this is a piece by Erik Satie, whose directions on the music are not largo and allegro, but for example, he says a piece should be played like a nightingale that has a toothache. This is a March of Cockaigne.

That was one of a group of compositions by Satie called Three Mounted Pieces. Here is another called Games of Gargantua, a polka.

0: That was a piece of music by Eric Satie, which we have ventured to include on this Columbia Workshop broadcast of Surrealism, because it seems to come from some strange world where the language of tone is foreign, and not because the composer ever called himself a surrealist.
1: Tonight, we should like to show you some surrealist paintings, but that is obviously impossible. The most famous surrealist is a painter, the young Spaniard Salvador Dali, who says of himself that he paints the invisible straight from nature. Many critics and laymen have railed against his famous pictures of limp watches hanging over dead branches on some deserted beach, with the carcass of a sea monster rotting in the foreground, and strange cliffs of agate and opal rising far beyond the sands. His glittering technique, his pearly colors of putrefaction, have not saved him from assault by everyone who insists on knowing precisely where he stands, what a picture means, and what it depicts. A mere list of a few of his titles to pictures and sculptures is enough to infuriate most people. For instance, 1933.
2: The Specter of Sex Appeal.
1: 1929.
3: The Illuminated Pleasures.
1: 1932.
4: Surrealist Object, Indicating Instantaneous Memory.
1: 1933.
5: Myself, 10 years old, when I was a grasshopper child.
1: 1933.
3: The Invisible, Fine, and Average Heart.
1: 1933.
4: Average atmospherocephalic bureaucrat in the act of milking a cranial harp.
1: 1934.
2: The ghost of Vermeer of Delft, which can also be used as a table.
1: 1934.
6: Hysterical and aerodynamic feminine nude.
1: 1929.
5: The lugubrious game.
1: 1933.
6: The Enigma of William Tell.
1: 1934.
3: The Weaning of Furniture and Nutrition.
1: 1932.
0: Vertigo. So much for the titles of Dali's disturbing pictures. What do they mean? He himself has this to say in his book called Conquest of the Irrational.
7: It seems to me perfectly obvious when my enemies, my friends, and the public in general pretend not to understand the meaning of the images that arise and that I transcribe in my pictures. How can you expect them to understand them when I myself, who am their maker, understand them as little? The fact that I myself, at the moment of painting, do not understand my own pictures does not mean that these pictures have no meaning. On the contrary, their meaning is so profound, complex, coherent, and involuntary that it escapes the most simple analysis of logical intuition. My whole ambition in the pictorial domain is to paint realistically according to irrational thought, according to the unknown imagination. Instantaneous and hand-done color photography of the superfine, extravagant, extra-plastic, extra-pictorial, unexplored, super pictorial, super plastic, deceptive, hypernormal, and sickly images of concrete irrationality.
0: And there you are.

Now for another piece of music. This is a famous air from an opera, Four Saints in Three Acts, by Virgil Thompson and Gertrude Stein. Miss Stein's text for this work does not make sense in the usual manner of speaking. Instead, it rather plays an obbligato to some meaning which evades us. This is a thing which has happened before in music. Elgar wrote a set of variations on a theme which he never stated, the Enigma variations. We can only guess what the theme was. So with Miss Stein's text to Four Saints in Three Acts, we must be content with the variations and try to imagine the theme. This song, which has produced much laughter when quoted, but which is a lovely and somehow haunting song, is the famous Pigeons on the Grass, and Clyde Barry sings it.

0: Let us reiterate that not every surrealist considers himself to be one. Here, for instance, are two poems which may be classed as surrealist because of the fringes of reality with which they deal and because of the strangeness of the images they conjure up from our subconsciousness. The first is by the late Ernest Walsh, and it occurs on the borderline between waking and sleeping. It is called A Story for Putting Sick Men to Sleep.
1: There's a velvety black cow in a cool green field near a jade green river chewing cowslips all night long. And the cow gives rich creamy milk and butter, sweet and clean. And all night long in the cool green field near the jade green river, she chews her cud and is happy and content.
2: Tell me about the cowslip.
1: The cowslips are yellow and lovely and fresh, and the cow chews the cowslips all night long.
2: Tell me about the river.
1: The river's jade green, and it flows near the cow.
2: What color are the butter slips?
1: The cow slips are yellow, and the cow chews them all night long by the jade green river in the soft, soft night.
2: What cow are the color slips?
1: The cow slips are yellow, and the cow chews the cow slips all night long. All night long.
2: Cow chews color slips all night long.
0: That poem dealt with the borderline between waking and sleeping. The next one might be said to deal with the borderline between sanity and insanity. This poem is called Dancing Rope, and the author is George Whitsitt.
3: Nice night and the nice before, lambs and cuttlefish came to my door. The lambs wore plumes, the cuttlefish said, and a spray of almond over their head. I called to the lambs and thanked them for their kindness. I told the cuttlefish I thought that he was mad. All held their breath and thus controlled the somberness that each of the denizens found that I had. Ones, twos, cranberry ooze. Threes, fours, never touch floors. Lambs and the cuttlefish ran for the doctor and told him to order me to close my doors. Nice night and a nice before, lambs and cuttlefish came to my door. The lambs wore plumes, the cuttlefish said, and a spray of almond over their heads.

0: And now for the first performance in this or any other world of a play by Charles Tracy of Prescott, Arizona. We have asked the chorus to announce the title of the play.
1: From Oud to Ah.

0: From Ooh to Ah was written for the stage. The stage has been constructed. We wish that you could see it now.
1: Ah, yes. We wish that you were here.
0: The water flows across the front of the stage, from right to left. Down one side runs a short, broad ramp with only two curves. And down the other runs a long, thin ramp with a great many curves in it. The cast of characters...
2: Gobble, gobble, a giant in caveman costume.
3: Nick-wee, a midget with an air gun.
4: Four male heads that show through slit in black backdrop at center. The heads are covered with white egg shapes. Faces simply marked with black ink. Mouths are slits in rubber that move when voices speak.
5: Three other heads that appear at upper left near the short, sturdy ramp on the black backdrop. Eggs on heads, as in first chorus.
0: Not yet, Maestro. Snickwee and Gobble Gobble must describe each other more fully.
2: Snickwee, a skinny little shrimp in pale blue tights. Brick red hair cut short. Back part of head projecting far out, rides streamlined velocipede, colored bright red, with great dexterity.
3: Gobble Gobble in bright red tights and leopard skin loincloth. Immense tall wig of medieval cut. Eyes, nose, and mouth delineated heavily in black. Rides homemade scooter. Wheels made of wooden disc. The back wheel flat.
0: Thank you. Now may we have the music. That was the giant Gobble Gobble coming down the short and sturdy ramp on his scooter with a flat wheel.
2: I have galloped all over those mountains in a fruitless search. This river has no source.
0: That was the midget Snickwee coming down the long, complicated ramp on his streamlined velocipede.
2: Tell me, you, whoever saw a river without a source?
3: You. You are seeing one now. Look at it. A river without a source.
2: I am amazed. I am overcome. Look out for that gun. Put down that air rifle. Don't shoot me. Stop it. Look what you have done. You have shot me in the leg. My leg will be slightly bent after this. But look, I have dug all the rivers that flow. I am the river maker. Who then, I say, has dug this one?
3: Nobody. Now I shall shoot your other leg with my air gun.
2: Oh, now you have shot my other leg. Now both my legs will be bent. You say that nobody has dug this river. You say it has no source. You say so. Oh, thou god of pauperness hast deserted my earth. I cannot permit this.
4: He cannot permit it.
5: He cannot permit it.
2: I have built bridges, tunnels, and dams for all the rivers on the earth. Yes, it is I who have skillfully caused all the rivers to flow properly, not counting the small streams because they flow into the rivers. Then I control everything for 10,000 years, I say. All proper rivers have proper dams, proper bridges, and proper tunnels.
4: They've been proper.
2: How can a river flow without a source?
3: It's very simple. Look at the river. No. Quit looking at my air rifle. Look over there at the river. Look at it. See?
2: Don't shoot again. I pray thee then, oh wise little thing, tell me. See, I am most humble. Tell me then, how can such a
6: beautiful, healthy river flow from no source. And tell me how it is that this river needs not my bridges, tunnels, and dams.
4: His bridges, his tunnels,
5: his dams.
6: Yes? Yes? Well,

0: That was the first performance in this or any other world of a little playlet for the stage called From Ooh to Ah by Charles Tracy of Prescott, Arizona. The costumes and the settings were designed by Alexander Calder. If you did not understand it, think of the actors.
1: Tonight, the Columbia Workshop has presented the first surrealist broadcast it has ever attempted. We've intended to show that surrealism, the pursuit of the irrational in art, is not confined to painting, but embraces aspects of music, drama, poetry, and criticism as well. We have also tried to indicate that though surrealism as a movement is comparatively recent, its roots are found in the works of many artists in all periods who have dealt with the intuitions, phantoms, and hallucinations of the sublogical world, a world of which we all are dimly conscious at some time in our lives. If you have ever had a nightmare and remembered it, you too are to some extent a surrealist. The assembling and direction of this material was undertaken for the workshop by Davidson Taylor. All of the original music was composed by Bernard Herrmann, musical director of the workshop. William N. Robeson, the workshop's regular director, supervised the production.
0: The Columbia Workshop wants to know your reactions to tonight's experiment in surrealism. Wonders if you would like to hear a full half-hour surrealist drama on a future broadcast. Please send your comments, criticisms, and suggestions to the Columbia Workshop, care of the Columbia Network, New York City.
1: Next week at this time, the workshop will present Reunion, an experimental drama of American educational influences, written by Guy Delachopa, Penn 37, and John Hines, Princeton 37, and directed by William N. Robeson, Yale 28.

You have just heard a Columbia Workshop documentary on literary surrealism. 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

Hunter Quatermain's Story by H. Rider Haggard. Sir Henry Curtis, as everybody acquainted with him knows, is one of the most hospitable men on earth. It was in the course of the enjoyment of his hospitality at his place in Yorkshire the other day that I heard the hunting story which I am now about to transcribe. Many of those who read it will no doubt have heard some of the strange rumors that are flying about to the effect that Sir Henry Curtis and his friend, Captain Good, R.N., recently found a vast treasure of diamonds out in the heart of Africa, supposed to have been hidden by the Egyptians, or King Solomon, or some other antique people. I first saw the matter alluded to in a paragraph in one of the society papers the day before I started for Yorkshire to pay my visit to Curtis, and arrived, needless to say, burning with curiosity, for there is something very fascinating to the mind in the idea of hidden treasure. When I reached the hall, I at once asked Curtis about it.

0: and he did not deny the truth of the story, but on my pressing him to tell it he would not, nor would Captain Good, who was also staying in the house. "You would not believe me if I did," Sir Henry said, with one of the hearty laughs which seemed to come right out of his great lungs. "You must wait till Hunter Quatermain comes. He will arrive here from Africa tonight, and I am not going to say a word about the matter, or Good either, until he turns up. Quatermain was with us all through. He has known about the business for years and years, and if it had not been for him, we should not have been here today. I am going to meet him presently." I could not get a word more out of him, nor could anybody else, though we were all dying of curiosity, especially some of the ladies. I shall never forget how they looked in the drawing-room before dinner when Captain Good produced a great rough diamond, weighing 50 carats or more, and told them that he had many larger than that. If ever I saw curiosity and envy printed on their faces, I saw them then. It was just at this moment that the door was opened and Mr. Allan Quatermain announced, whereupon Good put the diamond in his pocket and sprang at a little man who limped shyly into the room, convoyed by Sir Henry Curtis himself. "Here he is, Good, safe and sound," said Sir Henry gleefully. "Ladies and gentlemen, let me introduce you to one of the oldest hunters and the very best shot in Africa, who has killed more elephants and lions than any other man alive." Everybody turned and stared politely at the curious-looking little lame man, and though his size was insignificant, he was quite worth staring at. He had short, grizzled hair, which stood about an inch above his head, like the bristles of a brush, gentle brown eyes that seemed to notice everything, and a withered face, tanned to the color of mahogany from exposure to the weather. He spoke, too, when he returned Good's enthusiastic greeting, with a curious little accent which made his speech noticeable. It so happened that I sat next to Mr. Allan Quatermain at dinner, and, of course, did my best to draw him. But he was not to be drawn. He admitted that he had recently been a long journey into the interior of Africa with Sir Henry Curtis and Captain Good, and that they had found treasure, and then politely turned the subject and began to ask me questions about England, where he had never been before. That is, since he came to years of discretion. Of course, I did not find this very interesting, and so cast about for some means to bring the conversation round again. Now, we were dining in an oak-paneled vestibule, and on the wall opposite to me were fixed two gigantic elephant tusks, and under them a pair of buffalo horns, very rough and knotted, showing that they came off an old bull, and having the tip of one horn split and chipped, I noticed that Hunter Quatermain's eyes kept glancing at these trophies, and took an occasion to ask him if he knew anything about them.
1: "I ought to," he answered, with a little laugh. "The elephant to which those trunks belonged tore one of our party right in two about 18 months ago, and as for the buffalo horns, they were nearly my death, and were the end of a servant of mine to whom I was much attached. I gave him to Sir Henry when he left Natal some months ago," and Quatermain sighed and turned to answer a question from the lady whom he had taken down to dinner, and who, needless to say, was also employed in trying to pump him about the diamonds. Indeed, all around the table there was a simmer of scarcely suppressed excitement, which when the servants had left the room could no longer be restrained.
2: "Now, Mr. Quatermain," said the lady next to him, "we have been kept in an agony of suspense by Sir Henry and Captain Good, who have persistently refused to tell us a word of the story about the hidden treasure till you came, and we simply can bear it no longer, so please begin at once."
0: "Yes," everybody said, "go on, please." Hunter Quatermain glanced around the table apprehensively. He did not seem to appreciate finding himself the object of so much curiosity.
1: "Ladies and gentlemen," he said at last, with a shake of his grizzled head,
0: I am very sorry to disappoint you, but I cannot do it. It is this way. At the request of Sir Henry and Captain Good, I have written down a true and plain account of King Solomon's mines, and how we found them, so you will soon be able to learn all about that wonderful adventure for yourselves. But until then, I will say nothing about it, not from any wish to disappoint your curiosity, or to make myself important, but simply because the whole story partakes so much of the marvelous, that I am afraid to tell it in a piecemeal, hasty fashion, for fear I should be set down as one of those common fellows, of whom there are so many in my profession, who are not ashamed to narrate things they have not seen, and even to tell wonderful stories about wild animals they have never killed. And I think that my companions in adventure, Sir Henry Curtis and Captain Good, will bear me out in what I say.
2: "Yes, Quatermain, I think you are quite right," said Henry. "Precisely the same considerations have forced Good and myself to hold our tongues, and we did not wish to be bracketed with, well, with other famous travellers."
0: There was a murmur of disappointment at these announcements.
2: "I believe you are all hoaxing us," said the young lady next to Mr. Quatermain rather sharply.
0: "Believe me," answered the old hunter, with a quaint courtesy and a little bow of his grizzled head, "though I have lived all my life in the wilderness and amongst savages, I have neither the heart nor the want of manners to wish to deceive one so lovely."
2: Whereat the young lady, who was pretty, looked appeased.
0: "This is very dreadful," I broke in. "We ask for bread, and you give us a stone, Mr. Quatermain. The least that you can do is to tell us the story of the tusks opposite the buffalo horns underneath. We won't let you off with less."
3: "I am but a poor storyteller," put in the old hunter, "but if you will forgive my want of skill, I shall be happy to tell you, not the story of the tusks, for that is part of the history of our journey to King Solomon's mines, but that of the buffalo horns beneath them, which is now 10 years old."
2: "Bravo, Quatermain," said Sir Henry. "We shall all be delighted. Fire away. Fill up your glass first."
0: The little man did as he was bid, took a sip of claret, and began. "About 10 years ago I was hunting up in the far interior of Africa, at a place called Gatgara, not a great way from the Chobe River. I had with me 4 native servants, namely, a driver and voorlooper, or leader, who were natives of Matabele land, a Hottentot named Hans, who had once been the slave of a Transvaal Boer, and a Zulu hunter, who, for 5 years, had accompanied me upon my trips, and whose name was Mashune. Now near Gatgara I found a fine piece of healthy, park-like country, where the grass was very good, considering the time of year, and here I made a little camp, or headquarter settlement, from whence I went expeditions on all sides in search of game, especially elephant. My luck, however, was bad. I got but little ivory. I was therefore very glad when some natives brought me news that a large herd of elephants were feeding in a valley about 30 miles away. At first I thought of trekking down to the valley, wagon and all, but gave up the idea on hearing that it was infested with the deadly tsetse fly, which is certain death to all animals except men, donkeys, and wild game. So I reluctantly determined to leave the wagon in the charge of the Matabele leader and driver, and to start on a trip into the thorn country, accompanied only by the Hottentot Hans and Mashune. Accordingly, on the following morning we started, and on the evening of the next day reached the spot where the elephants were reported to be. But here again we were met by ill luck. That the elephants had been there was evident enough, for their spoor was plentiful, and so were other traces of their presence in the shape of mimosa trees torn out of the ground and placed topsy-turvy on their flat crowns. in order to enable the great beasts to feed on their sweet roots. But the elephants themselves were conspicuous by their absence. They had elected to move on. This being so, there was only one thing to do, and that was to move after them, which we did, and a pretty hunt they led us. For a fortnight or more we dodged about after those elephants, coming up with them on two occasions, and a splendid herd they were, only, however, to lose them again. At length we came up with them a third time. I managed to shoot one bull, and then they started off again, where it was useless to try and follow them. After this, I gave it up in disgust, and we made the best of our way back to the camp, not in the sweetest of tempers, carrying the tusks of the elephant I had shot. It was on the afternoon of the fifth day of our tramp that we reached the little koppie overlooking the spot where the wagon stood, and I confess that I climbed it with a pleasurable sense of homecoming, for his wagon is the hunter's home, as much as his house is that of the civilized person. I reached the top of the koppie, and looked in the direction where the friendly white tent of the wagon should be. But there was no wagon, only a black, burnt plain stretching away as far as the eye could reach. I rubbed my eyes, looked again, and made out on the spot of the camp, not my wagon, but some charred beams of wood. Half wild with grief and anxiety, followed by Hans and Mashune, I ran at full speed down the slope of the koppie and across the space of plain below to the spring of water where my camp had been. I was soon there, only to find that my worst suspicions were confirmed. The wagon and all of its contents, including my spare guns and ammunition, had been destroyed by a grass fire. Now before I started, I had left orders with the driver to burn off the grass around the camp in order to guard against accidents of this nature. And here was the reward for my folly. A very proper illustration of the necessity, especially where natives are concerned, of doing a thing oneself if one wants it done at all. Evidently, the lazy rascals had not burnt around the wagon. Most probably, indeed, they had themselves carelessly fired the tall and resinous tambuki grass nearby. The wind had driven the flames onto the wagon tent, and there was quickly an end of the matter. As for the driver and leader, I know not what became of them. Probably, fearing my anger, they bolted, taking the oxen with them. I have never seen them from that hour to this. I sat down on the black veldt by the spring, and gazed at the charred axles and diesel boom of my wagon. And I can assure you, ladies and gentlemen, I felt inclined to weep. As for Mashune and Hans, they cursed away vigorously, one in Zulu and the other in Dutch. Ours was a pretty position. We were nearly 300 miles away from Bamangwato, the capital of Khama's country, which was the nearest spot where we could get any help, and our ammunition, spare guns, clothing, food, and everything else were all totally destroyed. I had just what I stood in, which was a flannel shirt, a pair of veldt schoons, or shoes of rawhide, my 8-bore rifle, and a few cartridges. Hans and Mashune had also each a Martini rifle, and some cartridges, not many. And it was with this equipment that we had to undertake a journey of 300 miles through a desolate and almost uninhabited region. I can assure you that I have rarely been in a worse position, and I have been in some queer ones. However, these things are the natural incidents of a hunter's life, and the only thing to do was to make the best of them. Accordingly, after passing a comfortless night by the remains of my wagon, we started next morning on our long journey toward civilization. Now, if I were to set to work to tell you all the troubles and incidents of that dreadful journey, I should keep you listening here till midnight. So I will, with your permission, pass on to the particular adventure of which the pair of buffalo horns opposite are the melancholy memento. We had been traveling for about a month, living and getting along as best we could, when one evening we camped some 40 miles from Bamangwato. By this time we were indeed in a melancholy plight, footsore, half-starved, and utterly worn out, and, in addition, I was suffering from a sharp attack of fever, which half-blinded me and made me weak as a babe. Our ammunition, too, was exhausted. I had only one cartridge left for my 8-bore rifle, and Hans and Mashune, who were armed with Martini Henrys, had 3 between them. It was about an hour from sundown when we halted and lit a fire, for luckily we had still a few matches. It was a charming spot to camp, I remember. Just off the game track we were following was a little hollow, fringed about with flat-crowned mimosa trees, and at the bottom of the hollow a spring of clear water welled up out of the earth and formed a pool, round the edges of which grew an abundance of watercresses of an exact similar kind to those which were handed round the table just now. Now, we had no food of any kind left, having that morning devoured the last remains of a little oribe antelope, which I had shot 2 days previously. Accordingly, Hans, who was a better shot than Mashune, took 2 of the 3 remaining Martini cartridges, and started out to see if he could not kill a buck for supper. I was too weak to go myself. Meanwhile, Mashune employed himself in dragging together some dead boughs of the mimosa trees to make him a sort of skerm, or shelter for us to sleep in, about 40 yards from the edge of the pool of water. We had been greatly troubled with lions in the course of our long tramp, and only on the previous night have very nearly been attacked by them, which made me nervous, especially in my weak state. Just as we had finished the skerm, or rather something which did duty for one, Mashune and I heard a shot, apparently fired about a mile away.
4: "Hark to it," sung out Mashune in Zulu, more, I fancy, by way of keeping his spirits up than for any other reason. For he was a sort of Black Mark Tapley, and very cheerful under difficulties. "Hark to the wonderful sound with which the Mabuna, the Boers, shook our fathers to the ground at the Battle of the Blood River. We are hungry now, my father. Our stomachs are small and withered up like a dried ox's paunch, but they will soon be full of good meat. Hans is a Hottentot and an Umfagazan, that is, a low fellow, but he shoots straight. Ah, he certainly shoots straight. Be of a good heart, my father. There will soon be meat upon the fire, and we shall rise up men."
0: And so he went on talking nonsense till I told him to stop, because he made my head ache with his empty words. Shortly after we heard the shot, the sun sank in his red splendor, and there fell upon earth and sky the great hush of the African wilderness. The lions were not up as yet. They would probably wait for the moon, and the birds and the beasts were all at rest. I cannot describe the intensity of the quiet of the night. To me, in my weak state, and fretting as I was over the non-return of the Hottentot Hans, it seemed almost ominous, as though nature were brooding over some tragedy which was being enacted in her sight. It was quiet, quiet as death, and lonely as the grave. "Mashune," I said at last, "where is Hans? My heart is heavy for him."
4: "Nay, my father, I know not. Mayhap he is weary and sleeps, or mayhap he has lost his way."
1: "Mashune, art thou a boy to talk folly to me?" I answered. "Tell me, in all the years thou hast hunted by my side, didst thou ever know a Hottentot to lose his path, or to sleep upon the way to camp?"
2: "Nay, Macumazahn,
1: that, ladies, is my native name, and means the man who gets up by night, or who is always awake.
2: I know not where he is."
1: But though we talked thus, we neither of us liked to hint at what was in both our minds, namely, that misfortunate had overtaken the poor Hottentot.
3: "Mashune," I said at last, "go down to the water, and bring me of those green herbs that grow there. I am hungered, and must eat something."
2: "Nay, my father, surely the ghosts are there, and they come out of the water at night, and sit upon the banks to dry themselves. An Isanusi told it me."
1: Mashune was, I think, one of the bravest men I ever knew in the daytime, but he had a more than civilized dread of the supernatural. "Must I go myself, thou fool?" I said sternly.
2: "Nay, Macumazahn, if thy heart yearns for strange things like a sick woman, I go, even if the ghosts devour me."
1: And accordingly he went, and soon returned with a large bundle of watercresses, of which I ate greedily. "Art thou hungry?" I asked the great Zulu presently, as he sat eyeing me eating.
2: "Never was I hungrier, my father."
1: "Then eat," and I pointed to the watercresses.
2: "Nay, Macumazahn, I cannot eat those herbs."
1: "If thou dost not eat, thou wilt starve. Eat, Mashune." He stared at the watercresses doubtfully for a while, and at last seized a handful and crammed them into his mouth, crying out as he did so,
2: "Oh, why was I born that I should live to feed on green weeds like an ox? Surely, if my mother could have known it, she would have killed me when I was born."
1: And so he went on lamenting between each fistful of watercresses till all were finished, when he declared that he was full indeed of stuff, but it lay very cold on his stomach, like snow upon a mountain. At any other time, I should have laughed, for it must be admitted that he had a ludicrous way of putting things. Zulus do not like green food. Just after Mashune had finished his watercresses, we heard the loud woof, woof of a lion, who was evidently promenading much nearer to our little skirm than was pleasant. Indeed, looking into the darkness, and listening intently, I could hear his snoring breath, and catch the light of his great yellow eyes. We shouted loudly, and Mashune threw some sticks on the fire to frighten him, which apparently had the desired effect, for we saw no more of him for a while. Just after we had had this fright from the lion, the moon rose in her fullest splendor, throwing a robe of silver light over all the earth. I have rarely seen a more beautiful moonrise. I remember that sitting in the skirm, I could with ease read faint pencil notes in my pocket-book. As soon as the moon was up, game began to trek down to the water just below us. I could, from where I sat, see all sorts of them passing along a little ridge that ran to our right, on their way to the drinking place. Indeed, one buck, a large eland, came within 20 yards of the skirm, and stood at a gaze, staring at it suspiciously, his beautiful head and twisted horns standing out clearly against the sky. I had, I recollect, every mind to have a pull at him, on the chance of providing ourselves with a good supply of beef, but remembering that we had but 2 cartridges left, and the extreme uncertainty of a shot by moonlight, I at length decided to refrain. The eland presently moved on to the water, and a minute or two afterwards there arose a great sound of splashing, followed by the quick fall of galloping hoofs. "What's that, Mashune?" I asked him.
2: "That damn lion,
5: "Book smell him," replied the Zulu in English, of which he had a superficial knowledge. Scarcely were the words out of his mouth before we heard a sort of whine over the other side of the pool, which was instantly answered by a loud coughing roar close to us.
6: "By Jove," I said, "there are two of them. They have lost the buck. We must look out they don't catch us."
5: And again we made up the fire and shouted, with the result that the lions moved off. "Mashune," I said, "do you watch till the moon gets over that tree, when it will be the middle of the night. Then wake me. Watch well now, or the lions will be picking those worthless bones of yours before you are 3 hours older. I must rest a little, or I shall die."
4: "Kuz, chief," answered the Zulu, "sleep, my father, sleep in peace. My eyes shall be open as the stars, and like the stars, watch over you."
5: Although I was so weak, I could not at once follow his advice. To begin with, my head ached with fever, and I was torn with anxiety as to the fate of the Hottentot Hans, and indeed as to our own fate. Left with sore feet, empty stomachs, and two cartridges to find our way to Bamangwato, 40 miles off. Then the mere sensation of knowing that there are one or more hungry lions prowling round you somewhere in the dark is disquieting. However well one may be used to it, and by keeping the attention on the stretch tends to prevent one from sleeping. In addition to all these troubles, too, I was, I remember, seized with a dreadful longing for a pipe of tobacco, whereas, under the circumstances, I might as well have longed for the moon. At last, however, I fell into an uneasy sleep, as full of bad dreams as a prickly pear is of its points, one of which, I recollect, was that I was setting my naked foot upon a cobra, which rose upon its tail and hissed my name,
7: "Macumazahn,"
5: into my ear. Indeed, the cobra hissed with such persistency that at last I roused myself.
4: "Macumazahn, Nanzia, Nanzia!"
5: "There, there," whispered Mashune's voice into my drowsy ears. Raising myself, I opened my eyes, and I saw Mashune kneeling by my side and pointing towards the water. Following the line of his outstretched hand, my eyes fell upon a sight that made me jump. Old hunter as I was, even in those days, about 20 paces from the little skerm was a large ant-heap, and on the summit of the ant-heap, her 4 feet, rather close together so as to find standing space, stood the massive form of a big lioness. Her head was towards the skerm, and in the bright moonlight I saw her lower it and lick her paws. Mashune thrust the Martini rifle into my hands, whispering that it was loaded. I lifted it and covered the lioness, but found that even in that light I could not make out the foresight of the Martini, as it would be madness to fire without doing so, for the result would probably be that I should wound the lioness if, indeed, I did not miss her altogether. I lowered the rifle, and hastily, tearing a fragment of paper from one of the leaves of my pocket-book, which I had been consulting just before I went to sleep, I proceeded to fix it on to the front sight. But all this took a little time, and before the paper was satisfactorily arranged, Mashune again gripped me by the arm and pointed to a dark heap under the shade of a small mimosa tree, which grew not more than 10 paces from the skerm.
6: "Well, what is it?" I whispered. "I can see nothing."
4: "It is another lion,"
5: he answered.
6: "Nonsense. Thy heart is dread with fear. Thou seest double."
5: And I bent forward over the edge of the surrounding fence and stared at the heap. Even as I said the words, the dark mass rose and stalked out of the moonlight. It was a magnificent, black-maned lion, one of the largest I had ever seen. When he had gone 2 or 3 steps, he caught sight of me, halted, and stood there, gazing straight towards us. He was so close that I could see the firelight reflected in his wicked, greenish eyes.
2: "Shoot, shoot," said Mashune. "The devil is coming. He is going to spring."
5: I raised the rifle and got the bit of paper on the foresight, straight onto a little path of white hair just where the throat is set into the chest and shoulders. As I did so, the lion glanced back over his shoulder, as according to my experience, a lion nearly always does before he springs. Then he dropped his body a little, and I saw his big paws spread out upon the ground as he put his weight on them to gather purchase. In haste, I pressed the trigger of the martini, and not a moment too soon, for as I did so, he was in the act of springing. The report of the rifle rang out sharp and clear on the intense silence of the night, and in another second the great brute had landed on his head within 4 feet of us, and rolling over and over towards us, was sending the bushes which composed our little fence flying with convulsive strokes of his great paws. We sprang out of the other side of the skirm, and he rolled on to it, and into it, and then right through the fire. Next he raised himself and sat upon his haunches like a great dog, and began to roar. Heavens, how he roared! I never heard anything like it before or since. He kept filling his lungs with air, and then emitting in the most heart-shaking volumes of sound. Suddenly, in the middle of one of the loudest roars, he rolled over on his side and lay still, and I knew that he was dead. A lion generally dies upon his side. With a sigh of relief, I looked up towards his mate upon the ant-heap. She was standing there, apparently petrified with astonishment, looking over her shoulder and lashing her tail, but to our intense joy, when the dying beast ceased roaring, she turned, and with one enormous bound, vanished into the night. Then we advanced cautiously toward the prostrate brute. Mashune, droning an improvised Zulu song as he went, about how Macumazahn, the hunter of hunters, whose eyes were open by night as well as by day, put his hand down the lion's stomach when it came to devour him, and pulled out his heart by the roots, etc., etc., by way of expressing his satisfaction, in hyperbolic Zulu way, at the turn events had taken. There was no need for caution. The lion was as dead as though he had already been stuffed with straw. The martini bullet had entered within an inch of the white spot I had aimed at, and it traveled right through him, passing out at the right buttock, near the root of the tail. The martini has wonderful driving power, though the shock it gives to the system is, comparatively speaking, slight, owing to the smallest of the hole it makes. But fortunately, the lion is an easy beast to kill. I passed the rest of that night in a profound slumber, my head reposing upon the deceased lion's flank, a position that had, I thought, a beautiful touch of irony about it. Though the smell of his singed hair was disagreeable, when I woke again the faint primrose lights of dawn were flushing in the eastern sky. For a moment I could not understand the chill sense of anxiety that lay like a lump of ice at my heart, till the feel and smell of the skin of the dead lion beneath my head recalled the circumstances in which we were placed. I rose, and eagerly looked round to see if I could discover any signs of Hans, who, if he had escaped accident, would surely return to us at dawn. Then hope grew faint, and I felt that it was not well with the poor fellow. Setting Mashune to build the fire, I hastily removed the hide from the flank of the lion, which was indeed a splendid beast, and cutting off some lumps of flesh, we toasted and ate them greedily. Lion's flesh, strange as it may seem, is very good eating,
0: and taste more like veal than anything else.
5: By the time we had finished our much-needed meal, the sun was setting up, and after a drink of water and a wash at the pool, we started to try to find Hans, leaving the dead lion to the tender mercies of the hyenas. Both Mashune and myself were, by constant practice, pretty good hands at tracking, and we had not much difficulty in following the Hottentot's spoor. Faint as it was, we had gone on this way for half an hour or so, and were, perhaps a mile or more from the site of our camping place, when we discovered the spoor of a solitary bull buffalo mixed up with the spoor of Hans, and were able from various indications to make out that he had been tracking the buffalo. At length we reached a little glade in which there grew a stunted old mimosa thorn, with a peculiar and overhanging formation of root, under which a porcupine, or an ant-bear, or some such animal, had hollowed out a wide-lipped hole. About 10 or 15 paces from this thorn tree, there was a thick patch of bush.
8: "See, Macumazahn, see," said Mashune, excitedly, as we drew near the thorn. "The buffalo has charged him. Look, here he stood to fire at him. See how firmly he planteth his feet upon the earth. There is the mark of the crooked toe."
0: Hans had a bent toe.
8: "Look, here the bull came like a boulder down the hill, his hoofs turning up the earth like a hoe. Hans had hit him. He bled as he came. There are the blood spots. It is all written down there, my father, upon the earth."
0: "Yes," I said, "yes. But where is Hans?" Even as I said it, Mashune clutched my arm and pointed to the stunted thorn just by us. Even now, gentlemen, it makes me feel sick when I think of what I saw. For fixed in a stout fork of the tree some 8 feet from the ground was Hans himself, or rather, his dead body, evidently tossed there by the furious buffalo. One leg was twisted round the fork, probably in a dying convulsion. In the side, just beneath the ribs, was a great hole, from which the entrails protruded. But this was not all. The other leg hung down to within 5 feet of the ground. The skin and most of the flesh were gone from it. For a moment we stood aghast, and gazed at this horrifying sight. Then I understood what had happened. The buffalo, with that devilish cruelty which distinguishes the animal, had, after his enemy was dead, stood underneath his body and licked the flesh off the pendant leg with his file-like tongue. I had heard of such things before, but had always treated the stories as hunters' yarns. But I had no doubt about it now. Poor Hans' skeleton foot and ankle were an ample proof. We stood aghast under the tree and stared at this awful sight, when suddenly our cogitations were interrupted in a painful manner. The thick bush about 15 paces off burst asunder with a crashing sound, and uttering a series of ferocious, pig-like grunts, the bull buffalo himself came charging out straight at us. Even as he came, I saw the blood mark on his side where poor Hans' bullet had struck him. But also, as is often the case with particularly savage buffaloes, that his flanks had recently been terribly torn in an encounter with a lion. On he came, his head well up. A buffalo does not generally lower his head till he does so to strike. Those great black horns, as I look at them before me, gentlemen, I seem to see them charging at me as I did 10 years ago, silhouetted against the green bush behind. On, on. With a shout, Mashune bolted off sideways toward the bush. I had instinctively lifted my 8-bore, which I had in my hand. It would have been useless to fire at the buffalo's head, for the dense horns must have turned the bullet. But as Mashune bolted, the bull slowed a little, with the momentary idea of following him, and as this gave me a ghost of a chance, I let drive my only cartridge at his shoulder. The bullet struck the shoulder blade and smashed it up, and then traveled on under the skin into his flank. But it did not stop him, though for a second he staggered. Throwing myself onto the ground with the energy of despair, I rolled under the shelter of the projecting root of the thorn, crushing myself as far into the mouth of the ant-bear hole as I could. In a single instant, the buffalo was after me, kneeling down on his injured knee, for one leg, that of which I had broken the shoulder, was swinging helplessly to and fro. He set to work to try and hook me out of the hole with his crooked horn. At first, he struck at me furiously, and it was one of the blows against the base of the tree which splintered the tip of the horn in the way that you see. Then he grew more cunning, and pushed his head as far under the root as possible, made long semicircular sweeps at me, grunting furiously, and blowing saliva and hot steamy breath all over me. I was just out of reach of the horn, though every stroke, by widening the hole and making more room for his head, brought it closer to me. But every now and again, I received heavy blows in the ribs from his muzzle. Feeling that I was being knocked silly, I made an effort, and seizing his rough tongue, which was hanging from his jaws, I twisted it with all my force. The great brute bellowed with pain and fury, and jerked himself backward so strongly that he dragged me some inches further from the mouth of the hole, and again made a sweep at me, catching me this time round the shoulder joint and the hook of his horn. I felt that it was all up now, and began to holloa. "He has got me!" I shouted in mortal terror. "Gwaza, Mashune, gwaza!" "Stab, Mashune, stab!" One hoist of the great head, and out of the hole I came like a periwinkle out of his shell. But even as I did so, I caught sight of Mashune's stalwart from advancing with his bangwan, or broad-stabbing assegai, raised above his head. In another quarter of a second, I had fallen from the horn, and heard the blow of the spear, followed by the indescribable sound of steel shearing its way through flesh. I had fallen on my back, and, looking up, I saw that the gallant Mashune had driven the assegai a foot or more into the carcass of the buffalo, and was turning to fly. Alas, it was too late. Bellowing madly, and spouting blood from mouth and nostrils, the devilish brute was on him, and had thrown him up like a feather, and then gored him twice as he lay. I struggled up with some wild idea of affording help, but before I had gone a step, the buffalo gave one, told me that his hour had come. The buffalo's horn had driven a great hole in his right lung, and inflicted other injuries. I knelt down beside him in the uttermost distress, and took his hand.
9: "Is he dead, Macumazahn?" he whispered. "My eyes are blind. I cannot see."
0: "Yes, he is dead."
9: "Did the black devil hurt thee, Macumazahn?"
0: "No, my poor fellow. I am not much hurt."
9: "Ow! I am glad."
0: Then came a long silence, broken only by the sound of the air whistling through the hole in his lung as he breathed.
9: "Macumazahn, art thou there? I cannot feel thee."
0: "I am here, Mashune."
9: "I die, Macumazahn. The world flies around and around. I go. I go out into the dark. Surely, my father, at times and days to come, thou wilt think of Mashune, who stood by thy side when thou killest elephants as we used.
0: They were his last words. His brave spirit passed with him. I dragged his body to the hole under the tree and pushed it in, placing his broad assegai by him, according to the custom of his people, that he might not go defenseless on his long journey. And then, ladies, I am not ashamed to confess, I stood alone there before it,
10: and wept like a woman.

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0: In 2021, Gerald Heslam, an award-winning regional writer from California, passed away. Before he died, he made a few recordings of his stories available through the California Revealed Archive, for free use. This is his 1989 story, Tarzan's House, read by the writer himself.
1: You younger folks here don't remember when there was a great green belt forest between Oildale and Bakersfield and hanging vines like a jungle. Hard to imagine, but there's some of the peer who do remember that. This is a story called Tarzan's House.

0: Maybe it wasn't a real desert, the kind with sand dunes and Arabs and camels, but it was brown and dry, almost toasted, and there weren't any trees at all except in people's yards. That's why even the idea of a jungle around here seems so strange. But Gary, my older brother, he told me about this place called Tarzan's House. He said it was one, a real jungle, all green and tangled, and that he went there sometimes with other big kids. I thought he was teasing me. That day, though, Gary loaded me onto his bicycle's handlebar and pedaled out Chester Avenue past Standard School to Decatur Street, then over the canal bridge and onto a dirt track that skirted an oil refinery. We pedaled past horse pastures and finally some scrawny trees where a few cattle tried to find shade. There were lots of ground squirrels there, too, scrambling in every direction ahead of us, like little beige darts. It seemed like a long, long way, bouncing on that hard handlebar. But Gary still didn't stop. He kept pedaling as the wave in the last corrals toward where a dark line of the Kern River swung underneath big scorched bluffs. They looked scary, and my brother told me that there were caves up on those waterless slopes for robbers and bachelors. Once, a long time ago, when my daddy was still living with us, he drove me up there, and I walked with him through dry tumbleweeds and short, crisp weeds that looked like burr haircuts. I saw where the river wound around below like a giant snake, and I remember that when we were up there, he asked me that funny question. "Listen, Marlies, does a man come visit Mommy when I'm at work?"
1: "A man?"
0: "When I'm at work."
1: "No, Daddy."
0: "Okay," he said. There was a big green strip of trees all along the river underneath us, but beyond it, the round hills where my daddy worked didn't have any green at all, just lots of oil derricks sticking up and a few shiny tanks. The day was real hot and everything over there seemed like it was swerving, like water was running in front of her.
1: "Why are those hills all wet?" I asked.
2: "Heat wave," Daddy grunted.
1: "Heat wave? At me?"
2: "It don't wave at you, honey. It don't wave at no one. It just, well, waves is all."
0: "Oh," I said. Off to one side, a heavy cloud of black smoke was swirling up real slow like an octopus ink I saw one time in a mooder.
1: "What's that, Daddy?" I asked.
0: "What's what? Oh, they're burning an oil sun, honey," my daddy explained.
3: "You sure no man comes to visit her?"
0: "Yes," I said, uncertain what an oil sump was. Not too far from where that smoke was rising, I saw red brick buildings of Standard School.
2: "That's where I go," I told him.
0: "Good," he replied. "You study hard." Then we drove home. Before that year, we'd lived in a trailer house and moved all the time so my daddy could find work. But by then, we'd been in Oildale the longest of all, and not in a trailer house. I had a real house, just like other kids did, in my own school where I knew the other kids' names and they knew mine. But I didn't have my daddy anymore. He and the trailer were gone. Anyway, those big brown bluffs loomed ahead of us as Gary pedaled over the dusty trail. And close in front, I could see bushes and trees, real big ones, tall and green, not like the stubby sticks in town. The closer we got, the darker that forest looked until we slipped into it and the temperature dove.
1: "Gary, it's really real," I asked. "Just wait," he said.
0: He kept pumping, the bike bounced farther into the woods, cooler and denser, like green walls on both sides of us, with vines dangling from the tall towers, with birds splitting all around and little side paths that looked like tunnels in the bushes. Finally, we reached this big clearing where the sun lit everything up, grass and wildflowers, and even a sheet of flat water that's barely moved. "It was a little side channel of the river," Gary said. "There were big giant trees all around with long green vines hanging down. I couldn't even see the main river at all from there."
1: "This is Tarzan's house," my brother said. "And I really could imagine a crocodile sliding into that water."
2: "It's neato," I told him.
0: Just then, leaves rattled behind us and I jumped. Turning, I saw a large brown man lunge out of the wood, then another one followed him. They looked like the dark people in Tarzan movie. My eyes fled to Gary's.
2: "Hi," called my brother, and both men smiled. Each carried a stool, a bag, and a long bamboo pole.
0: "How you children's today?" said the one that had white hair. The men put down their stools and bags, then stood for a moment holding their long, skinny pole. I stared at them because I'd never seen people like them before, not in real life, anyway.
2: "You be careful, sugar," the white-haired man said to me. "That water dangerous.
0: Don't you be falling in her."
2: "I'll watch her," Gary said.
1: I'm going to leave my bike and show my little sister some secret trail. You children go ahead, the man smiled. We'll watch your bike.
0: As soon as he led me into a leafy tunnel, I asked my brother, why are those minks so brown? Are they natives?
1: Jerry hesitated, then said, I don't know.
2: He shook his head. Anyway, he said, they come here to fish. I've seen them before.
0: Like natives?
2: Just like them, he grinned. You ask some dumb stuff.
0: Are they nice?
2: He stopped. Sure. Everything's nice at Tarzan's house. Come on. My brother led me through green passage after green passage. At one place, we stepped onto a soft bay, and the Kern River's main channel hissed past.
1: I was scared and grabbed his hand because Mama had told me all about children who drowned in it.
2: The brown man says there's real quicksand in there, but it's okay, Gary added. I won't let you fall in.
1: Then he led me back to the safety of the jungle. When we said goodbye to the fishermen and left the cover of those trees on our way home, everything seemed hotter than I could ever remember. And those swerving hills with their oil derricks looked like the worst desert in the whole world. We left the last bushes and pretty soon scrambling ground squirrel gave way to lizards. The only trees left were snags where cows clustered. Jolting home, I wondered if what we'd seen had been real at all. Just as we rode up to the house that day, Mr. Carlton, the man who'd begun to call on Mama, was driving away, and she stood there waving at him in her blue and white waitress dress, looking real pretty.
3: I was so proud of her net uniform, and I wanted one for myself when I grew up. Hi, Mama, I called.
4: Where have you two been?
3: Yeri took me to Tarzan's house.
4: He took you where?
3: I showed her the woods, Mama.
4: Not to the river, I hope.
3: I just showed her the woods, Mama.
2: That next day, my daddy visited. He drove up in the old car we'd always had, but when he got out, he had on a brand new Hawaiian shirt and a pair of those neato sunglasses like pilots wear, the clean jeans and brand new boots. He looked like a movie star. Mama waited on the porch with Gary and me in front of her, and Daddy, he kind of leaned on that car for a minute like he was posing, a cigarette hanging from his mouth. Then he said, hello, Marie.
3: Hello, Frank.
4: Hello, kids. No kiss for your old dad?
2: Give your father a kiss, urged Mama. So I walked to the car and gave him one. He smelled like the aftershave my brother had given him for Christmas.
3: Yeri, who was 12, waited till I was finished, and he thrust his hand forward. Well, aren't you the little man now? My daddy grinned. And he shook Yeri's hand.
2: Then my father turned to

That Carlton guy. None of your business. I pay for it, another guy gets it. Foul mouth. No respectable parent. No decent husband. My lawyer will get. No judge will grab. You always were a. Then my daddy, his face purple, was around the house, grabbing my arm and Gary, pulling us toward the car. Mama was behind him, warning, you get them home on time today, Frank, or I'm going to report you. Come on! He jerked us to the car and stopped before he opened the door. Where's my glasses? He demanded. Then he let us go and searched the porch. Then he returned. Will you pick up my glasses? No, sir, Gary replied. I shook my head. You sure? I just had them. What are you grinning about? He asked Gary. I'm not. Yes, you are. I see your stupid face and you're grinning. You hooked him, didn't you? He stood directly in front of my brother. No, Gary backed up a step. Yes, you did. What are you going to do? Give him to Mama's boyfriend? Give him to Mr. Carlton? You like him better, too? No, my brother didn't finish because my daddy smacked him hard on the face and knocked him to the dirt. I got scared, ran toward Mama, turning once and seeing my daddy pick Gary up and then hit him again, bloody his mouth. Ball, you little son of a bitch, my dad was demanding. You're not the man of this house yet. Ball, damn it. And he hit him again. Ball. Then he hit him and Gary wouldn't cry. I call the sheriff, Frank, Mama shouted as she rushed out of the house and scooped me up and hurried toward her son. My daddy stared for a second, looked at his own hands, then climbed into the car and roared away. Gary sat bloody but dry-eyed on the ground that was our small yard. Neighbors were already gathered. The poor boy. What happened? When the doctor finished and the deputy sheriffs were through talking to him, Gary was put to bed, and Mama stayed home from work. I heard her on the telephone talking to Grandma, so I went to our room and found Gary dressing. What are you doing? I asked. He talked funny like he had cotton in his mouth when he said, I'm going to go to Tarzan's house. What for? I'm going to stay there. I'm going to live there from now on. But why? I felt my face warm suddenly. I didn't want my brother to go away. He just shook his head. Can I come with you? No one can. I couldn't keep from crying. But why? I sobbed. Marlise, he looked at me with swollen eyes and gave in. Okay, come on, but hurry before Mama's off the pole. We slipped out the back and climbed on my brother's bicycle and retraced the route we'd taken the day before. When we reached the place where the cattle lounged under those bare snags, Gary stopped and looked back, but he kept pumping hard. Then he began pumping hard toward the jungle. The track curved into bushes and squirrels flashed away in front of us. All but one. Ahead, we both noticed a small squirrel unmoving as we approached. When we were right next to it, the little head turned and it made a scared sound. Cheep, cheep, cheep, cheep. But only its front stirred. The rear legs were spread flat in opposite directions and motionless. Gary stopped the bike and jumped off. The squirrel cried again and pulled frantically with its front legs, dragging its hind end in a circle. It's just a baby, I said. Yeah, Gary's voice sounded sad. What's wrong with it? I don't know, but it's hurt. I tried to reach down and pet it, but it cried and tried to struggle to escape and stop, and suddenly its eyes half closed and it seems to just lie there, panting. It's hurt real bad, I think, my brother said. Then he didn't say anything for a long time. He just stood there looking at it. Can't we help it, I asked. Can't we take it to the doctor? My brother didn't reply. He just kept watching that little squirrel panting with his eyes almost closed. Gary? It's going to die, Marley. No, no, it's not, I countered. No, it's not. I didn't want it to. It's going to die, and it's hurt real bad right now, he said. No, Gary, I pleaded. It's not going to die. We've got to help it. His eyes had not left the little animal. We could go home and get it some medicine, I urged. Mama's got some. Look over there, he pointed toward the steam plume rising from the Golden Bear oil refinery. And when my eyes followed the line of his finger, he moved his leg fast, and I heard a light thump. A little squirrel was spinning down the trail when I looked back. It stopped upside down and its legs were jerking, jerking. My brother rammed up to it and kicked its head again, sending it bouncing into the bushes. Gary, no, I cried. Gary, don't, you'll hurt it. No, no. He was ahead of me, running to where the squirrel landed. He stopped there, but did not kick again. When I arrived, the little animal was not moving and its head was bloody and misshaped. I began to weep and turned toward my brother. And tried to hit him and hurt him, to punish him. No, Gary, I guess. No, no, Gary. But he didn't seem to hear me. Instead, he stood above the dead squirrel,

0: and his shoulders began to surge. His face suddenly slicked with tears, and his head fell to his chest as though it had lost connection with his body. He started sobbing, and that really scared him, so I touched his arm. "Gary."
1: After a while, he looked up, his face all red and wet, and he gazed for a minute ahead toward Karzan's house. Then he turned for a minute,
0: walked back to his bike. "Let's go home," he said.

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0: By popular request, Biography in Sound, repeat, meet Ernest Hemingway.
1: Yes, I know Ernest Hemingway, the man we all call Papa. A good drinker, two-fisted. Saw him flatten a pestering man in the nightclubs of Broadway. For that, he needed only one fist.
2: Leonard Lyons, the columnist.
3: Hemingway was able to take simple scenes, simple speech, simple language, and to make of it an instrument of feeling.
2: James T. Farrell, author of Studs Lonigan.
4: Certain things always stand out in a man's mind, and a meeting with a man like Hemingway, of course, was something like a sore thumb. I'd always remember it, no matter what happened, no matter how long I went on.
2: Sidney Franklin, renowned bullfighter. Meet Ernest Hemingway. You have heard some of the many voices transcribed who will help us to meet Ernest Hemingway. This is Leon Pearson. Not all of Hemingway is great, but the part that is great casts a long shadow over most of his fraternity. There are two of him, really, the Messrs. Hemingway, or the Honorable Mr. Hemingway, and Hemi, or Papa. One of them received the Nobel Prize. The other stayed home and went fishing. One of them earned the accolade in Stockholm among the greatest authors of our time. The other earned the accolade in Havana of Papa, the man who drinks a daiquiri with rum at double strength, the daiquiri called Papa in his honor. One of these Hemingways was saying last week, "I don't want the prize if it's going to cost me a book." And, "I'm going down the coast for a cruise, and I'll anchor in a cove and get out my writing board, and I'll write good." One man was a man of great stature, mature, composed. The other was a boy still, a rough, impetuous boy. In Stockholm, the Nobel Committee had debated long, some contending the adolescent disqualified the adult. The language of the award carried a thrust, but it carried enough acclaim to take him across the river and on to high ground. This is a quotation. "Hemingway's earlier writings display brutal, cynical, and callous sides, which may be considered at variance with the Nobel Prize requirements for a work of an ideal tendency. But on the other hand, he also possesses a heroic pathos, which forms the basic element of his awareness of life, a manly love of danger and adventure, with a natural admiration for every individual who fights the good fight in a world of reality overshadowed by violence and death." Marlon Brando, the actor, one of our country's best, gives us a man who fights the good fight, gives us the old man and the sea, the old man in an apostrophe to his foe, the fish.
5: "How do you feel, fish?" he asked aloud. "I feel good and my hand is better and I have food for the night and day. Pull the boat, fish." He did not truly feel good because the pain from the cord across his back had almost passed pain and gone into dullness that he mistrusted. "But I have had worse things than that," he thought. "My hand is cut a little and the cramp is gone from the other. My legs are all right. Also now I have gained on him in the question of sustenance." It was dark now, as it became dark quickly after the sun sets in September. He lay against the warm wood of the bow and rested all that he could. The first stars were out. He did not know the names of Rigel, but he saw it, and he knew soon that they would all be out, and that he would have his distant friends. "The fish is my friend, too," he said aloud. "And I have never seen or heard such a fish. But I must kill him. I am glad we do not have to try to kill the stars." Imagine if every man must try to kill the moon, he thought. The moon runs away. But imagine if a man each day should have to try to kill the sun. We were born lucky, he thought. Then he was sorry for the great fish that had nothing to eat, and his determination to kill him never relaxed in his sorrow for him. How many people will he feed, he thought. But are they worthy to eat him? No, of course not. There is no one worthy of eating him from the manner of his behavior and his great dignity. I do not understand these things, he thought. But it is good that we do not have to try to kill the sun or the moon or the stars. It is enough to live on the sea and kill our true brothers.
2: Hemingway came in with the 20th century, just at the turn of the century, Oak Park, Illinois. He started writing in high school, writing and scrapping. He's been doing both ever since. His father refused to let him go off to the war in 1918. His father helped him get a job as a reporter in Kansas City. This was to be his university. Here he learned for the first time how to handle the language.
6: In 1917, the Kansas City Star was one of the half dozen great American newspapers.
2: Charles Fenton, who wrote The Apprenticeship of Ernest Hemingway.
6: Through its city room during this period, there passed a stream of young, obscure reporters like Hemingway, who during the next generation would form a kind of self-perpetuating cadre in the editorial rooms of the Hearst Empire, in the Curtis Publications in Philadelphia, in the executive offices of other Midwestern papers, and in the writers' wings of Hollywood studios. Innumerable smooth, professional storytellers served their apprenticeships under the Star's stern discipline. They worked us very hard, Hemingway remembered many years later. I liked to work hard, though, and I liked all the special and extra work. That was the same memory which his assistant city editor had of him. Pete Wellington, who is today managing editor of the Star, remembered Hemingway in 1917 as a boy who liked action especially. When he was assigned to the General Hospital, Wellington said in 1951, Hemingway had an irritating habit of riding off with the first ambulance to go to some kind of cutting scrape without letting the city desk know that he was leaving the post uncovered. Hemingway himself remembered the rules of writing which Pete Wellington taught him, the rules which Wellington has embodied into the Star's famous style sheet. The style sheet's first paragraph might well stand as the first commandment in the prose creed which is today synonymous with the surface characteristics of Hemingway's work. Use short sentences. Use short first paragraphs. Use vigorous English. Be positive, not negative. Hemingway's sense of obligation to the Kansas City Star has always been profound.
2: The war was still on, and Hemingway, only a kid, was bound to get into it. The best he could do with parental approval was the Red Cross. He went to Italy as a stretcher bearer. In the front lines, plenty of action. A burst of shrapnel hit him in 237 places in one leg. Before the end, he was in it again, this time as a soldier with the Italian forces. His homecoming to the United States was heroic. He fell in love, married at 21. He and his wife both wanted Europe. They sailed for Paris.
6: Now he was to be exposed to a multitude of new experiences, including the invigorating friendship of significant writers who became, for a time, his friends and, for a time, his tutors. People like Gertrude Stein, Sherwood Anderson, Ezra Pound, and Ford Madox Ford. They were important factors in his apprenticeship, but never more than elements in a variety of influences. His friendship with Miss Stein and with Anderson soured during later years. There are a variety of interpretations that attempt to account for this. Perhaps it was because, as so often happens, the pupil began to outshine the master.
2: Hemingway's action in Italy gave birth to Farewell to Arms, which shot him to fame. The short stories, The Killers and Others, had laid the foundation. Hemingway's action in Spain gave birth to For Whom the Bell Tolls, always an apprenticeship. And he apprenticed himself to a bullfighter before Death in the Afternoon. The bullfighter was Sidney Franklin, famous in the arenas of Spain. He later did a book about himself, Bullfighter from Brooklyn. But he'd never heard of that other book writer, Hemingway, when this guy knocked on his door in Madrid.
4: We got to talking, and the first thing I know, he asked me if I'd mind him going around the country watching me work at the different fairs. And, of course, knowing what a tremendously expensive thing that was, I sort of looked at him. His clothes, his looks, his one thing or another didn't mean to me that he could afford such a thing. So when I told him that it'd be rather an expensive proposition, he said, well, he'd manage to take care of that. I said, well, what do you do for a living? He said, well, I write. I'm an author. And you're an author. Do you make a living at it? Well, he said, I managed to get along. But he didn't say it in a way that could have given me any indication at all of who he was or what he was. Then I invited him home for lunch. And while at lunch, he started impressing me again. Would I mind if you went around the country? I said, well, look, I can't stop anyone from going around the country and seeing me fight. After all, if you've got the price to pay for your admission, you can get in any time. But I doubt if you're going to be able to do it, because as soon as my name goes up on a card, there are no tickets to be had at any price. And while we were eating, which lasted about 5 hours, all through the afternoon, I was mulling the thing over and over and over and over, and by his looks, truly, I didn't believe that the man was anything. By his looks, I suddenly decided that, well, I'd try to help him out on the subject, and we were traveling in about 15 or 20, 25 cars at times, and I felt that we'd always have room for one more if he'd want to squeeze in. When we finally decided on that, then I said, well, I'll tell you another thing. If you will come along, if you're not scared, supposing I make a place with you, you come into the ring with my troop, or not on the procession, but come in when my sword handler in the valet comes in with the swords and capes and things like that, and you just stand behind one of the bluffers there, the burladero, behind the fence. Well, I thought Ernest would break down and cry at the time. Of course, I didn't know him well enough then to call him Ernest. I just said you most of the time. And, would I consider a thing like that? That'd be great, much better than anything you could think of. As far as I was concerned, it would mean that I wouldn't have to get him a ticket, which was scarcer than hen's teeth. And then came the subject of lodging. I said, well, fares in Spain, usually the towns are so crowded that you can't get a bed anywhere. And it's hard to find standing room in any of the hotels. So I asked him if he'd be willing to accept making a switch and sort of sharing room with my valet. So we made the rounds, and it wasn't until I got back to Madrid after that trip, which lasted about 25 days, that practically on arrival, one of the secretaries from the embassy was waiting at the house for me. And I couldn't understand what she was so upset about, but she insisted that I had been traveling around the country with Ernest Hemingway, and that the ambassador would let me name my own ticket if I would bring Ernest Hemingway to tea that afternoon. Ernest Hemingway? That's my God. Traveling? He's been traveling around the country with me? Who is he? Well, don't you know who Ernest Hemingway is? I said, no, I haven't the slightest idea. Well, impossible, Sidney. I don't believe that you don't know who Ernest Hemingway is. Why, he's the greatest living author there is. Ah, I couldn't take that at all. So I know we had quite a tilt about it, and I dashed over to his hotel and found him in. And then, of course, I said, now, wait a minute. Who are you, anyhow?
2: Hemingway became the bronze god of younger men. He was a man who knew the women of Paris, the bullfighters of Seville, the lions of Africa. To young writers, he was a brave, bristling man who took obscene words off the backhouse wall and put them in print. Hemingway was no Longfellow, kindly, sober, patriarchal, creating kindly, sober village smithies who go to church on Sundays. Hemingway was no Stevenson, hollow-chested, dreamy-eyed, creating swashbuckling pirates out of his fevered imagination. No, here was a swashbuckling pirate in his own right, living it up and writing it down. That's the way to write, they cried. Live it up so you can write it down. Farrell was one of these, James T., only slightly younger, writing Studs Lunigan with brute realism. Mr. Farrell.
3: Hemingway created a sense of the value of ordinary life around us. This was one of the things I saw, and this is one of the things I felt in his work, and this is one of the ways in which it stimulated me. I was able to see Chicago better, to hear what was said in my Chicago, with more appreciation of the American vernacular. He arrived on the American scene with his style and manner perfected and under complete control. As long as human beings live and feel, become entangled with one another, fall in love, and are concerned with their own thoughts, and with their own fears and attitudes towards death, there will be in them something that is unstated and unstatable. The quality of suggestiveness in Hemingway's writing has something of the unstated in it, in the sense which I have explained it here. He uses a controlled understatement and sometimes a conscious irrelevancy to suggest and to imply the unstated in our feelings, to convey a sense of that which perhaps never can be adequately voiced and put into words. Prior to Hemingway, dialogue was not always used so consciously and in such a perfected way in American writing. One can see, however, something of a similar use of dialogue in a few writers, in Stephen Crane and in Ring Lardner. But Ernest Hemingway is one of the American writers who perfected and expanded the fictional use of dialogue as a device, and who with this contributed towards making our American idiom a language for the evocation of sensitive and complicated feelings.
2: Faulkner once said of Hemingway, he has no courage. He's never crawled out on a limb. He's never been known to use a word that might send the reader to the dictionary. While Hemingway's style could be ridiculous, it pushed too far. When he published Across the River and Into the Trees, not one of his best, E.B. White wrote Across the Street and Into the Grill that was in the New Yorker. The girl was near enough now so he could smell her fresh receptiveness and the lint in her hair. Her skin was light blue, like the sides of horses. I love you, he said, and we are going to lunch together for the first and last time, and I love you very much. Let's go to Schratt's, said the girl low. But first I must phone Mummy. She stepped into a public booth and dialed true and well using her finger. Then she telephoned. For Whom the Bell Tolls was a far better book, but the style was still to be parodied. Cornelia Otis Skinner, For Whom the Gong Sounds.
7: Robert Jordan was hunching over a rocky ledge now, hanging on by the bristles of his chest. The warm Spanish earth scraped his belly. Robert Jordan could feel a pine cone in his navel. It was a resinous pine cone, the kind they grow. People, Robert Jordan thought, turn out to be people. There's no getting away from that. Sure there isn't. Hell no. He flung some hand grenades into a nose bag, trampling them firmly with his rope-soled shoes. Robert Jordan opened his pack. He unlocked the grommet, untied the drawstrings, uncoiled the insulating wire, and tossed the caber. An old man sat at the mouth of the cave, guarding the entrance with a Mauser, a howitzer, a Winchester, and a fly swatter. Salud, camarada, said the old man, equally, said Robert Jordan, then added hola for good measure. Thou wast of the streetcar? Wast. He's old, Robert Jordan said to himself, and the gypsy's old too, and someday I will be old. But I'm not old yet. Not yet I'm not old. He knows of which whereof he speaks of, old one, the gypsy was saying. Que va, young one? It makes well to joke, old one. Pass. Middle-aged one. The mouth of the cave was camouflaged by a curtain of saddle blankets, matadors, capes, and the soles of old espadrilles. Inside it smelt of man sweat, acrid and brown. Horse sweat, sweet and magenta. There was the leathery smell of leather and the coppery smell of copper. And borne in on the clear night air came the distant smell of skunk. The wife of Pablo was stirring frijoles in a Catalonian wineskin. She wore rope-soled shoes and a belt of hand grenades. Over her magnificent buttocks swung a 16th-century cannon taken from the Escorial. I obscenity in the obscenity of thy unprintable obscenity, said Pilar. This is the ingles of the streetcar. The woman was stirring the steaming mess with the horns of a Mura bull. She stared at Robert Jordan and smiled. Obscenity, obscenity, obscenity, she said, not unkindly. Que va, said Robert Gordon. Bueno, good. Menos mal, said El Sordo, not so good. Go unprint thyself, said Pilar. The gypsy went outside and unprinted himself.
2: Hemingway did not go to college. He went to war. He did everything young. He fought young, he drank young, he wrote young, and he married young. 1921, and he was only 21, he married Hadley Richardson. 1927, married Pauline Pfeiffer. 1940, married Martha Gellhorn. 1946, Mary Welch. He was born a Congregationalist, became a Roman Catholic. He is notorious as master of the four-letter words. He drinks liquor by the quart. He's off absinthe now, but absinthe used to be his favorite drink. 10 miles east of Havana lies the fishing village of Kohima. And here he used to sit for hours at the bar, drinking and talking with the bronzed old men of the sea. He paid for their beer or rum or cognac and talked to them in Spanish. Mostly he listened. Drinking did not dull his mind. He would drink as much as a quart of gin in an all-day session. Out of those bottles and out of those men and out of that brain came the old man and the sea. A social oddity, an eccentric. Is this the way to fame? Should a young man who wants to be famous and write like Hemingway, should he avoid going to college, marry 4 times, and use profane and obscene language?
8: I would like to point out that our good Lord never went to Harvard, and neither did Abraham Lincoln.
2: John Mason Brown, critic and author.
8: And for that matter, Mr. George Bernard Shaw never went to college. The question of marrying 4 times would seem to me a matter of natural selection in Mr. Hemingway's business. The question of profanity is certainly one open to serious doubt. Anyone who reads Hemingway knows how beautifully he can employ the language, and he, without the aid or support of profanity. The word you used was eccentricity. I think there are all kinds of eccentrics. If a person assumes clothes, or wear, as Oscar Wilde did when he dressed up Bunthorn-wise in velvet, or if he wears an appalling mustache, as Dolly does at the present time, that is really just personal and exterior publicity. Most eccentricity that we now encounter in columns and so forth, I personally believe, is something that is wished off on a client by a paid press agent. I think what you and I are talking about is a different kind of eccentricity, and eccentricity in its finest sense. The talent for fine writing is away from the norm anyway. You are set aside from the center. In that sense, I say that Mr. Hemingway is an eccentric and has the right to be and the need to be a writer. If acting like Mr. Hemingway could mean that everyone could write like Mr. Hemingway, I should think such action would be mandatory. I don't know, Leon, if you saw some time ago in the Sunday Times a statement of Hemingway's credo. And the credo has nothing to do with having a drink now and then or watching a bullfight or this or that or a crack up in Africa in a plane. What Mr. Hemingway was saying was that all that we have in this world is time. And very little time at that. And all that a writer can do is in that time learn his craft from his predecessors and add to that craft the little that he himself has learned and that little knowledge that is personal and the means of expressing it. Those are the two contributions, according to Hemingway, and the only contribution which a writer can hope to make that will survive him. And it seems to me a superb statement of credo.
2: The scene is the office of the late Max Perkins of Scribner's, the same Max Perkins who edited Wolfe and didn't have to edit Hemingway. Seated with Perkins is Max Eastman, author and critic. Enter, stage left, Hemingway. There follows an encounter which will be told and retold as long as Scribner's stands on Fifth Avenue. Max Eastman looks back over the years.
9: When he published his glorification of bullfighting, Death in the Afternoon, I took a crack at it in a critical essay. To me, bullfighting is the unsportsmanlike tormenting of a dumb animal. And I thought Ernest's book contained a good deal of rather highfalutin gush about it. I called my critical essay Bull in the Afternoon. I described Ernest in my essay as a full-sized man, hewing his way with flying strokes of the poet's broad axe, which I greatly admire. But I also said that this trait in his character had begotten a veritable school of fiction writers. A literary style, you might say, of wearing false hair on the chest. That made Ernest mad. And when he found me sitting by Max Perkins' desk one afternoon, the book containing my essay on the desk, he picked it up and opened it and pushed it in my face. Not hard enough to hurt, you know, but just to be insulting. I am boy enough myself to think you can't take a thing like that. You have to do something. But I'm no boxer, and I was aware that if I got into a fist fight with Ernest, I would kiss the carpet in about 3 seconds, as several of his literary critics have. but I can wrestle a bit. And what I did was to grab Ernest by the neck and hug him so close that he could only get in a few ineffectual rabbit punches. We went right over Perkins' desk, sweeping it clean of books, papers, and writing materials, and landed on the floor. The desk was so conveniently placed, and my action was so sudden and unexpected, that Ernest was on his back with both shoulders touching the floor almost before he had time to think. The situation was funny, and he looked up in my face and laughed. Just then, Max Perkins, who was a shy and rather delicately well-behaved person, said to me in a shaking voice, "Max, please don't do this." I didn't really know exactly what I was doing from there on, and I think Ernest was also a little doubtful at that point whether we were fooling or fighting. Anyway, we both scrambled up and started gathering up the books and papers. "You don't need to bother with that, boys," Max Perkins said. "The girls can tend to that." I said, "I'm glad they can, because I'm winded," and sat down where I'd been sitting when Ernest came in. Ernest came over with an approving smile and patted me on the shoulders, much to say, "Well, you're not as soft as I thought." But then he changed his mind, went back to the other side of the room, and challenged me, with all the appropriate epithets, to mortal combat under some elaborately specified conditions. Instead of accepting the challenge, I turned to Perkins and said, "Max, who is calling on you, Ernest or I?" Perkins refrained from answering, and after a pause, Ernest said, "I get you," and walked out of the room. I don't think either of us came out of this fracas with any very high or heroic honors. It all ended quite properly in a lot of hilarious kidding from the columnists. I was lampooned by the sports writers as the Croton Mauler, and Westbrook Pegler, I remember, spoke of Hemingway as one of the most talented of our fur-bearing authors.
0: Meet Ernest Hemingway. More who knew him and know him will bring us Ernest Hemingway after a pause for station identification. Can the civilized world imagine with composure a great writer today being shot down in a duel? It almost happened to Hemingway. His wife, Mary, got into an argument in Havana with Ted Scott, a journalist, over the succulent qualities of steaks from a lion. She liked lion steaks. He didn't. It was a cocktail party. The argument grew warm, and she called him a stupid British colonial. He's a New Zealander. Well, Scott wrote about the incident. He has a column in the Havana Post. And he was not complimentary to Mrs. Hemingway. Mr. Hemingway telephoned him.
10: "I identified myself on the phone, and Hemingway said, 'I want to know if you're going to apologize to my wife for the things you've been writing about her.' I replied that I did not intend to apologize in a situation in which I obviously was the offended party." Hemingway isn't as handy with a telephone as he is with a pen or a typewriter, but this day he was in good form. "Well," he said, "you said in your column that if I had said to you what my wife said to you, you would do this and thus and so to me. Well, I think you are..." And then Mr. Hemingway went down the list of names, none of them of honorable connotation, which he thought should be applied to me. At the conclusion, he said that he was waiting for me out at his residence, that I should go out there alone and he would be alone, and we would settle our differences man to man. I told Mr. Hemingway that a meeting would have to take place in some neutral spot, certainly not at his house. And I then wrote him a formal letter in which I told him that I consider myself grievously offended by his language and conduct, as he made it clear he intended me to be. I now challenge him to meet me with 45 caliber pistols, the other details to be arranged by the respective gentlemen serving as seconds. It must be understood that each pistol shall have one cartridge in the chamber and a full clip. Each principal will have the right to discharge the entire magazine, irrespective of whether or not hits have been scored." End of quote. On the evening of August the 21st, following his several telephone calls in the afternoon, Mr. Hemingway again telephoned me. I told him that if he were looking for trouble, he could set his mind at ease because trouble he was about to have. I then assured him that he would be hearing from my seconds within 24 hours. "Oh," Hemingway said, "you're challenging me to a phony duel." I replied that if he thought there was anything phony about 45 automatics in a full clip, it was not my idea of phoniness. Hemingway then said that he did not want to kill me, and I replied that that was a task which lay ahead of him. When we talked in the evening, which was the last time I spoke to him, he suggested several times that I intended to make a front-page story about the difficulties existing between us. I then told him that I had no hope or intention of riding to fame on his shirt tail or his shroud. All I wanted was an apology, or for Mr. Hemingway to give me satisfaction at a shooting party. He could take his choice. Well, on Sunday, that is to say the following day, my representative went out to San Francisco de Paula to see Mr. Hemingway at his house. He was received courteously, and apparently a lengthy conversation took place. A relevant part of it is summed up in my representative's letter to me, in which he said that Hemingway manifested no intention whatsoever of apologizing to me. At the same time, according to the letter, Mr. Hemingway said he had no desire to fight a duel with me, and furthermore, stated that he did not consider me to have the qualifications to fight a duel with him. I pressed the matter in a subsequent letter to my representative and insisted that he challenge Mr. Hemingway formally to meet me and give me satisfaction. To this challenge, Mr. Hemingway replied by registered letter, the relevant part of which reads as follows. Quote, "For good and sufficient reasons, I do not choose to meet Mr. Edward Scott on the so-called field of honor, nor anywhere else. I will answer no challenges from him and will send no friends of mine to meet with his friends. If any tribunal interprets this as being motivated by cowardice, I believe they would be in error. I am not a publicity seeker, and I will not be provoked into something which can only lead to the worst form of publicity. Aside from other considerations, my obligation at this time is to continue my writing and regain my health. At the present time, I am fighting no duels with anyone. If any friends of Mr. Scott consider that to be an act of cowardice, they are at liberty to think so. But it is a decision made by a man who has served in war with honor and is fully conscious of his obligations. Since I have let you know my decision, reached after mature consideration and after talking with you, there is little point in explaining further. Signed, Ernest Hemingway."
2: As early as 1923 in Paris, Hemingway wrote a piece about Mussolini strutting across the stage of Europe, shouting, swimming, dueling. Hemingway said, "Really brave men do not have to fight duels." We said a moment ago there are two Hemingways. There should be little doubt about that. Even Little Abner agrees. Here's Al Capp.
11: Most great writers of fiction are remembered by the many and varied characters they've created. Dickens by Fagin, Micawber, Bill Sykes, Sairey Gamp. Shakespeare by King Lear, Romeo, Macbeth, the Shrew, and the guy that tamed her. Walt Kelly by Pogo, Albert, and that troublesome one he imported from Wisconsin. Ernest Hemingway, however, has created only one character, and that's Ernest Hemingway. Whether he's a couple of young fellas in The Sun Also Rises or an aging man in Across the River and Into the Trees, none of us remember the names of these characters, but all of us recognize their attitudes. They're all the same guy, they're all Hemingway, and the only difference in them is a difference in Hemingway's age and attitudes at those times. Now this guy Hemingway that Hemingway created is very much like a fella I created. His name is Hairless Joe, and he lives in a cave near Dogpatch where Lil Abner lives. Now, he could live in a perfectly comfortable shack like all the rest of the Dogpatchers, but he prefers the cave because deep in it are all sorts of wild beasts who roam out and tangle with Hairless Joe with murder first and dinner later as their object. But Joe likes it where he is, where there's death and danger. That's because Hairless Joe is a primitive man who enjoys struggling for survival. Hemingway, half of Hemingway at least, is a primitive man too. Like Hairless Joe, he could live comfortably and safely like his neighbors, but like Hairless Joe, that doesn't seem like really living to him. So Hemingway finds the dangerous places all over the world and roams around in them facing destruction and discomfort and enjoying it all. Then he pulls himself out of the wreckage, sits down at his typewriter, and tells us how it all felt in his books. And we buy him by the hundreds of thousands. Now, that's the half of Hemingway that isn't a primitive man. That's the half that's a very smart, modern guy. You see, he has the fun of really being alive, and then the fun of telling us about it, and we pay him and honor him for sharing his fun with us. And that's my tribute to Ernest Hemingway. He's smarter than Hairless Joe.
2: It's difficult to get next to Hemingway today. He lives in a remote place outside Havana, keeps aloof. As for publicity, he's had it. He told us the other day, "I've had too much, especially since the plane crash in Africa. Too much. I have to go to sea to be alone." But those who have known him best and seen him last have clear recollections. Leonard Lyons, the columnist, knows Papa well.
1: Yes, I know Ernest Hemingway, the man we all call Papa. Known him before, during, and after the war years. Three wars. For he's never been one to duck the places of violence, whether it be a battlefield, a fight club, or a bullring. He considers it part of his work, his education, like his constant travels, for new experiences, for the fuller life which has helped enrich his talents. With or without a gun. Once he tried to get John Ringling North to let him work the lions and tigers at the Ringling Circus. "Sure," he said, "it's always easier to get hot while you're on the lid of a steaming kettle." But somewhere in China one night he was asked what he liked about war, and he said to win it and get it over with and have a bit of peace. Papa is more than a man, Marlene Dietrich told me. He is a way of life. I've seen a bit of his way of life. I've known him in the nightclubs of Broadway. A good drinker, two-fisted. Saw him flatten a pestering man, too. For that, he needed only one fist.
2: Robert Manning of Time magazine did the cover story on Hemingway.
12: He went out for some fishing after a long layoff induced by his injuries, and he had a wonderful time. He was relaxed and very much himself. As we put out through the mouth of Havana Harbor past Morro Castle, he looked out and said to me, "It's the last free place there is, the sea."
1: I've also seen him in his moments of tenderness. It was at his home outside of Havana, and I'd brought my children there. "How do you write a novel?" one of my sons asked him. "Do you make it up?" "Yes," said Papa, "you make it up. You invent it. You make it up out of everything you've ever known, from all the things you've ever seen and felt and learned. You imagine it from day to day and then write it down, as if you're telling the story to yourself or to your children. That's how you write a novel." And when he writes, he said, it always is with a feeling that this will be a book which won't have a single word change from the way he would write it if it were the last and only thing he ever would write. A young writer who had a habit of using polysyllables sought his advice. "I wouldn't know how to advise a young writer," said Hemingway, "but in your case, I'd make believe that the words were to be tattooed on a person. That should make you cut them short and to the point." He showed us the trunk where the manuscript of his new book was stored. His servants had been instructed that in case of fire, the manuscript must be saved first, and then, only then, the rest. He showed my sons his hunting rifles and the skull of a lion he had shot. "Were you afraid?" the little boy asked. "Yes," said Papa. He took them out to the fields to teach them how to shoot. Rows and rows of empty liquor bottles had been set up as targets. "How do you get so many empty bottles?" my youngest asked him, and Papa smiled and placed his arms around the boy's shoulders to help him hold and aim the gun. My son was nervous and fired and missed. "Look," said Hemingway, "you've got to shoot as if it's going to kill you if you don't kill it." He talked to the boy softly, gently. "You've got to get calm first," he said. "Calm inside, as if you're in a church when that lion's coming at you. Get calm inside as if you've got something to believe in, and then shoot."
12: The fishing turned out to be extra good. At one point, two fish struck at once. They were dolphins. He reeled his fish in quickly and then turned to me, a complete neophyte, as I struggled with mine and sort of talked the fish in. "Take him softly now. Easy, easy. Working with style. That's it, style. Bring the rod up slowly. Now reel in fast. Suave, suave. With style. Don't break his mouth. If you jerk, you'll break his mouth and the hook will go. Well, we boated the fish and Hemingway beamed with satisfaction, almost as if he'd caught it himself. That's how it should be done, he says. The way to do it, the style, is not just an idle concept. It's simply the way to get done what is supposed to be done. In this case, to bring in the fish. The fact that the right way to do something looks pretty or beautiful when it's done is just incidental. That was Hemingway talking about boating a fish. But it could have been Hemingway talking about almost anything. Hunting a lion, courting a woman, or writing a sentence.
1: His chest is broad and measures 48. Waist used to be 38, now 40. I know, because Papa sneezed and the belt snapped and I helped him shop for a new belt. Waist 40. His language at the dinner table is most polite. I used up all the dirty words in the war, he said. His stomach's hard. He used to invite his friends to punch it, and we did. Punch his stomach hard. Howard Hawks once broke a wrist punching Papa's stomach. And once you could have broken a wrist trying to punch his bank books. Never yet sold a share of stock I bought, he told me. Never had to. I can ride out any depression as long as they put me in a chair and give me pen and paper. And when, in 1933, all the banks closed, Hemingway had withdrawn $30,000 and kept the cash in his pockets. To discipline himself, he said. Yet he offered this money to his friends, Robert Benchley and Dorothy Parker. They laughed at him, didn't think the money real. I was with him at his bank the day before he left for Africa. Saw him sign his checks. His check signature differs from his book signature to make forgery difficult. I also saw him sign his income tax checks. He said, that estimated tax business, how can any writer estimate his sales? Well, we can estimate his sales. His publisher can, and I think Hemingway can too. For he's the champ and knows it, the way all champions do. I remember his last night in New York. We took a cab, and I was to drop him at his apartment on Sutton Place South. The cab driver had an Italian name, and Papa spoke to him in Italian. The driver listened and smiled and said, hey, you an Italian boy? What are you doing on Sutton Place South? Doing good, said Hemingway. Doing pretty good. And I remember leaving his home with my sons for the drive back to Havana. Across the valley in the Cuban dusk, we could see the lights of the capital. It was an election year in Cuba, and the roads and city billboards had campaign signs. Este es el hombre, the signs all read. This is the man. Who, my sons asked me. Papa Hemingway? Este es el hombre. Yes, I told them. Ernest Hemingway.
2: With Hemingway, it was not important that the man triumphed over the bull or the fish triumphed over the man. What was important was the way it was done, the good fight fought with style. In The Old Man and the Sea, the old man lost the fish, but he won the fight. Here again, Marlon Brando.
5: The old man could hardly breathe now, and he felt a strange taste in his mouth. It was coppery and sweet, and he was afraid of it for a moment. But there was not much of it. He spat into the ocean and said, eat that, Glanos, and make a dream you've killed a man. He knew he was beaten now, finally, and without remedy. And he went back to the stern and found the jagged end of the tiller would fit into the slot of the rudder well enough for him to steer. He settled the sack around his shoulders and he put the skiff on a course. He sailed lightly now, and he had no thoughts or feelings of any kind. He was past everything now, and he sailed his skiff to make his home port as well and as intelligently as he could. In the night, the sharks hit the carcass as someone might pick up crumbs from a table. The old man paid no attention to them and did not pay any attention to anything except steering. He only noticed how lightly and how well the skiff sailed now that there was no great weight beside her. She's good, he thought. She's sound and not harmed in any way except for the tiller. That's easily replaced. He could feel he was inside the current now, and he could see the lights of the beach colonies along the shore, and he knew where he was now, and it was nothing to get home. The wind is our friend anyhow, he thought. And then he added, sometimes. And the great sea with our friends and our enemies. And bed, he thought. Bed is my friend. Just bed, he thought. Bed will be a great thing. It is easy when you're beaten, he thought. I never knew how easy it was. And what beat you, he thought. Nothing, he said aloud. I went out too far. When he sailed into the little harbor, the lights of the terrace were out and he knew everyone was in bed. The breeze had risen steadily and the wind was blowing strongly now. It was quiet in the harbor, though, and he sailed up onto a little patch of shingle below the rocks. There was no one to help him, so he pulled the boat up as far as he could, and he stepped out and made her fast to a rock. He unstepped the mast and furled the sail and tied it, and then he shouldered the mast and started to climb. It was then that he knew the depth of his tiredness. He stopped for a moment and looked back and saw in the reflection of the streetlight the great tail of the fish standing up well behind the skiff's stern. He saw the white naked line of his backbone and the dark mass of the head with the projecting bill and all the nakedness between. He started to climb, and at the top he fell and lay for some time with the mast across his shoulder. He tried to get up, but it was too difficult, and he sat there with the mast on his shoulder and looked at the road. A cat passed on the far side, going about its business, and the old man watched it. Then he just watched the road. Finally, he put the mast down and stood up. He picked the mast up and put it on his shoulder and started up the road. He had to sit down 5 times before he reached the shack. Inside the shack, he leaned the mast against the wall. In the dark, he found a water bottle and took a drink. Then he lay down on the bed. He pulled the blanket over his shoulders, then over his back and his legs. And he slept face downwards on the newspapers, with his arms out straight and the palms of his hands up.
13: In its own fashion, The Old Man and the Sea is as nearly faultless as any short novel of our times.
14: Malcolm Cowley, author and critic, leading expert on Hemingway.
13: The story is classical in spirit, if we think of classical as a term applied to those works in all fields that accept limitations of space, subject and treatment, while trying to achieve faultlessness within the limitations. Works that are Greek temples rather than Gothic cathedrals. As bare and simple as it seems to be, with only 3 characters, including the fish, it implies a classical system of rewards and punishments. The lonely old man, whose only moral support was his sense of calling as a fisherman, broke the rules of his calling by going out too far. That was the sin of presumption, or hubris, as the Greeks called it, for which the heroes suffered in Greek tragedies, and for which the old man suffers by losing his fish to the sharks. But he had fought and loved and killed the fish as a fisherman should, and therefore he wasn't defeated in his ultimate purpose, which had been to win a battle against loneliness by proving his right to human companionship. He wins the battle in his humble fashion.
14: When the cable came to San Francisco de Paula, outside Havana, of the Nobel Award, Hemingway was proud but troubled. What would this do to the new book? When a writer has got hold of something, he has to keep going, he said. This was one reason, as well as the injuries, he didn't go to Stockholm. But in a speech of acceptance, he wrote and spoke his credo.
15: Members of the Swedish Academy, ladies and gentlemen, having no facility for speech-making and no command of oratory nor any domination of rhetoric, I wish to thank the administrators of the generosity of Alfred Nobel for this prize. No writer who knows the great writers who did not receive the prize can accept it other than with humility. There is no need to list these writers. Everyone here may make his own list according to his knowledge and his conscience. It would be impossible for me to ask the ambassador of my country to read a speech in which a writer said all of the things which are in his heart. Things may not be immediately discernible in what a man writes, and in this sometimes he is fortunate. but eventually they are quite clear, and by these and the degree of alchemy that he possesses, he will endure or be forgotten. Writing at its best is a lonely life. Organizations for writers palliate the writer's loneliness, but I doubt if they improve his writing. He grows in public stature as he sheds his loneliness, and often his work deteriorates. For he does his work alone, and if he is a good enough writer, he must face eternity, or the lack of it, each day. For a true writer, each book should be a new beginning where he tries again for something that is beyond attainment. He should always try for something that has never been done or that others have tried and failed. Then sometimes, with good luck, he will succeed. How simple the writing of literature would be if it were only necessary to write in another way what has been well written. It is because we have had such great writers in the past that a writer is driven far out past where he can go, out to where no one can help him. I have spoken too long for a writer. A writer should write what he has to say and not speak it. Again, I thank you.
2: Today, 30 years after he began, Hemingway is still writing. He's writing now, as he's written before, things to be understood more deeply than he can understand. I don't expect to live, he says, beyond another 5 years, and I have to hurry.

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Okay, here we go. 17th century French theater, with a look at the significant playwrights of the period. We will consider their plays and how they influenced the development of the art of theater. Perhaps one of the most popular playwrights of this period was Pierre Corneille. Corneille's plays were popular both in the public theaters and the court theaters of 17th century France. He wrote both tragedies and comedies with equal power. His tragedies were written in the neoclassical mode and were well respected by his peers. In fact, he became so respected that he was asked to join Cardinal Richelieu's elite Society of Five Authors. This was a great honor for a playwright. In 1636, Corneille took playwriting into a different direction by writing an influential play that he categorized as a tragicomedy. The play was entitled The Cid. The Cid was a swashbuckling tale focusing on the conflict between love and honor. This romantic play was immensely popular with audiences in its time. It did, however, create a controversy. The Cid was attacked by the academic establishment of the French court for not adhering to the tenets of the neoclassical ideal. The criticisms leveled at Corneille's play included the fact that it didn't observe the unities of time, place, and action closely enough. It was thought that the play was inferior because of its attempt to mix comedy and tragedy. The actions that occurred in the play were too coincidental to truly exhibit verisimilitude, or the appearance of truth. While the play was immensely popular, the criticisms from his peers stung Corneille to the point that he left theater for a period of time. What Corneille did, however, was to create a genre of theater that had all the earmarks of a style of theater that would become the basis of the first American genre of playwriting. This genre was known as melodrama. Melodrama was a style of theater that freely mixed elements of tragedy and comedy. They used simple characters in complex plots, similar to Corneille's play, The Cid. Because of his unpleasant experience with his peers over the way The Cid was written, Corneille quit writing for the theater for a time. By the time he returned, writing tragedies in the neoclassical style once again, the plays of two other playwrights rose to overshadow Corneille's later accomplishments. Those playwrights were the tragic playwright Jean Racine and the great comic playwright Molière. Jean Racine received a classical education in France, which served him well in his profession as a writer. He wrote in the Alexandrine poetic line, which was well suited to the French language. His writing was marveled by the court patrons of 17th century French theater. The effect of his use of the French language is unparalleled by any other French playwright. For that matter, he has outdistanced most French poets. His plays were admired for simple characters who expressed themselves eloquently. However, like Corneille, Racine was a pure artist who would not be restricted by the requirements of neoclassicism. His creation of simple characters departed from the Aristotelian view of tragedy. He was criticized for this departure by many in the academic community. Of Racine's tragedies, perhaps the greatest and most admired is Phaedra. Phaedra is a tragedy based on the Euripides classic Hippolytus. Famous French author Voltaire referred to this tragedy as the masterpiece of the human mind. Phaedra's use of language, its dramatic structure, and its utilization of deeply realized characters holds it among one of the masterpieces of world literature. But perhaps the greatest and most resilient playwright to have lived in 17th

century France was the playwright who went by his stage name, Molière. Molière was born Jean-Baptiste Poquelin. His father was the upholsterer to the king. This was an elite position, and it would have been expected that Molière would have followed in his father's footsteps. Fate took a hand in the matter, however, and the young man who would be servant to the king as his upholsterer ended up gaining King Louis XIV's patronage in another way. The young man, who would be known as Molière in the latter part of his life, was no doubt a fan and was very much influenced by the traveling Commedia dell'arte troops of Italy who toured France. Throwing caution to the wind, the young theater enthusiast took the stage name of Molière so as not to bring shame on his family and created a small theater company which toured the French provinces. Molière's company performed improvised comedies based on the Commedia dell'arte and met with modest success in the provinces, but was unable to find success in Paris. In 1665, Molière put his hand to playwriting and wrote his first Commedia-style play entitled The Blunderer. While exhibiting all of the earmarks of Commedia dell'arte comedies of that period, The Blunderer focused on uniquely French character types and situations. The king's brother saw a performance of the play in one of the provincial theaters of France and suggested that his brother bring the tiny theater company to court. By this time, Molière was the leading actor and main playwright of the company and made such an impression on King Louis XIV that he gave Molière's company the title of Troupe des Messieurs and gave them permission to perform in one of the court theaters. Molière's early plays were generally French versions of the Commedia dell'arte. They were popular at court. But it wasn't until Molière turned his hand to writing plays that made fun of the ruling class that his plays became popular with the general public. Although these plays borrowed the Commedia device of ridiculing authority figures, they were really new plays in and of themselves. They have become known as comedies of manners. Molière's first significant comedy of manners was entitled The Affected Ladies. This play made fun of the affectations and snootiness of the upper classes of the king's court. In this early comedy, most members of Louis's court saw the play as satirizing someone other than themselves. Molière didn't have such luck with one of his later plays, often considered his greatest, Tartuffe. This time, Molière wrote a comedy that made fun of the powerful Puritans of the French society. This play ridiculed a hypocritical character who took over the home of an upper-class man and tried to seduce his beautiful young wife behind the man's back. Molière tried to rewrite and resubmit the play several times. It wasn't until the play was approved by Louis XIV himself that the play received a long-running, popular public viewing. After the run of the play, Louis granted Molière and his company royal patronage by naming them the King's Troupe. So, in the final analysis, Molière did become a patronized servant of the king. Well, that's all the time we have to cover 17th century French theater. See you next time.

You have just heard a short lecture by Clayburg Studios, entitled Giants of French Theater in the 17th Century. The audio was released under a Creative Commons license. 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

0: Sir Walter Scott brought us stories like Ivanhoe and Rob Roy, and became one of the most influential historical novelists of all time. 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
1: I never spoke with Scott. Have 100 times seen him, from of old, writing in the courts, or hobbling with stout speed along the streets of Edinburgh. A large man, pale shaggy face, fine deep-browed grey eyes, an expression of strong homely intelligence, of humour and good humour, and perhaps, in later years amongst the wrinkles, of sadness or weariness. He has played his part, and left none like or second to him. Plaudite.

0: The 15th of August, 1777 was a lucky day, for on that day, Walter Scott was born in Edinburgh. Literature had already begun to shake off its fetters of art. Romance had begun to stir in her long sleep. 6 years before sturdy baby Walter was born, Bishop Percy had published a book called Relics of Ancient English Poetry. In this book, he had gathered together many old ballads and songs, such as those of Robin Hood and Patrick Spens. They had almost been forgotten, and yet they are poems which stir the heart with their plaintive notes, telling us as they do, of old unhappy far-off things and battles long ago. Little Walter's father was a kindly Scots lawyer, but he came of a good old border family, a hardy race who never shrunk from war. Walter was a strong, healthy child, but when he was about 18 months old, he had an illness which left him lame in his right leg. Everything was done that could be done to restore the lost power. Although it was partly regained, Scott walked with a limp till the end of his days. Meanwhile, he had a by no means unhappy childhood. He spent a great deal of time at the farm belonging to his grandfather. Little Wat was a winsome laddie, and the whole household loved him. On fine days, he was carried out and laid down among the crags and rocks, beside an old shepherd who tended his sheep, and little Walter too, telling him strange tales the while. At other times, Walter listened to the stories of his grandmother, hearing all about the wild doings of his forebears, or the brave deeds of Bruce and Wallace. He was taken to the seaside, to Bath, and to London, and at length grown into a sturdy little boy. He went back to his father's house in Edinburgh. He soon felt the change from being a single, indulged brat to becoming the member of a large family. He now went to school, but did not show himself to be very clever. He was not a dunce, but an incorrigible idle imp, and in spite of his lameness, he was better at games than lessons. In some ways, owing to his idleness, he was behind his fellows. On the other hand, he had read far more than they, and now he read everything he could, in season and out of season. Pope's Homer, Shakespeare, Ossian, and especially Spenser were among his favorites. Then one happy day he came upon a volume of Percy's Relics. All one summer day he read and read, forgetting the world, forgetting even to be hungry.
1: In Edinburgh in 1786, a boy of 15 sat on a high stool at an old oak desk and watched the snow falling in the street. Occasionally, he could see people passing through the windows, men and women wrapped to their ears in plaid shawls, for the wind whistled down the street so loudly that the boy could hear it, and the cold was bitter. The boy looked through the window until he almost felt the chill himself, and then, to keep warm, held his head in his hands and fastened his eyes on the big, heavy-leaved book in front of him, which bore the unappealing title, Erskine's Institutes. The type was fine, and this young student had to read each line a dozen times before he could understand it. Sometimes his eyes would involuntarily close, and he would doze a few moments only to wake with a start to look quickly at another desk near the fire, where his father sat steadily writing, and then to a table in the corner where a very old man was always sorting papers. The winter light grew dim, so dim that the boy could no longer see to read. He closed the book with a bang. "Father?" "Yes, Walter, lad?" The lawyer looked up from his writing and smiled at the figure on the high stool. "I'd best be going home. There's no more light here to see by." "A good reason, Walter. Grab yourself up warm, for the night is cold." Young Walter slid down from his seat and stretched his arms and legs to cure the stiffness in them. He was a sturdy, well-built lad with tasseled yellow hair, frank eyes with a twinkle in them, and a mouth that was large and betokened humor. When he walked, he limped, but he held himself so straight that when he was still, no one would have noticed the deformity. 5 minutes later, the boy was ploughing his way through the narrow streets of the Canongate, the old part of Edinburgh that had as ancient a history of street brawls as the Paris kennels. Nobody who could help it was abroad, and Walter was glad when he reached the door of his father's house in George's Square and could find shelter from the cutting wind. The Scotch evening meal was simple, soon over, and then came the time to sit before the blazing logs on the great open hearth and tell stories. The older people were busy at cards in another room, and Walter, with a group of boys of his own age who lived in the neighborhood and liked to be with the lame lad, had the fireside to themselves. In front of the fire, young Walter was no longer the sleepy student of Erskine's Institutes. His eyes shone as he told story after story of the French border, half of them founded on old ballads or legends he knew by heart, and half the product of his own eager imagination. Whole poems filled with battles and hunts and knightly adventures he could recite from memory, and his eye for the color and trappings of history was so keen that the boys could see the very scenes before them. They sat in a circle about him, listening eagerly to story after story, forgetting everything but the boys' words, and showing their fondness and admiration for the romancer in each glance. Walter was minstrel and prophet and historian to the boys of the Canongate by the winter fire, as he was to be later to the whole nation of Englishmen.
0: So the years passed, Walter left school, went to Edinburgh University, and began to study law. It was at this time, as a boy of 16, that for the first and only time he met Robert Burns, who had just come to Edinburgh and was delighted at receiving a kind word and look from the poet. He still found time to read a great deal, to ride, and to take long, rambling walks, for in spite of his limp, he was a great walker and could go 20 or 30 miles. Indeed, he used to tramp the countryside so far and so long that his father would say he feared his son was born to be nothing better than a wandering peddler. After a time, it was decided that Walter should be a barrister, or as it is called in Scotland, an advocate, and in 1792 he was called to the bar. His work as an advocate was at first not very constant, and it left him plenty of time for long, rambling excursions, or raids, as he used to call them, in different parts of Scotland and in the north of England. He traveled about, listening to the ballads of the country folk, gathering tales, storing his mind with memories of people and places. It was an expedition to the English lakes with his brother and a friend that Scott met his wife. One day, while out riding, he saw a lady. She had raven black hair and deep brown eyes. In true poet fashion, he loved her. That night there was a ball, and though Walter Scott could not dance, he went to the ball and met his lady love. She was Charlotte Margaret Carpenter, the daughter of a Frenchman who had taken refuge in England from the fury of the Revolution, and before the end of the year had married her and carried her off to Scotland. 2 or 3 years after his marriage, Scott published a book of border ballads. It was the outcome of his wanderings in the border country. In it, Scott had gathered together many ballads which he heard from the country folk, but he altered and bettered them as he thought fit, and among them were new ballads by himself and some of his friends. The book was only a moderate success, but in it we may find the germ of all Scott's later triumphs, for it was the spirit of these ballads with which his mind was so full which made it possible for him to write the metrical romances that made him famous. They were, you remember, the chief literature from the 12th to the 15th century, which time was also the time of the early ballads. And now that people had begun again to see the beauty of ballads, they were ready also to turn again to the simplicity of metrical romances. These rhyme stories which Scott now began to write burst on our island with the splendor of something new, and yet it was simply the old-time spirit in which Scott had steeped himself which found a new birth, a renaissance. Scott was a stalwart border chieftain born out of time. But as another writer says, instead of harrying cattle and cracking crowns, this border chief was appointed to be the song singer and pleasant tale teller to Britain and Europe. It was the time for such a new literature, and this Walter Scott was the man for it. The first of Scott's song stories was called The Lay of the Last Minstrel. In it, he pictures an old minstrel, the last of all his race, wandering, neglected, and despised about the countryside. But at Newark Castle, the seat of the Duchess of Buccleuch, he receives kindly entertainment. The meter in which Scott wrote was taken from Coleridge's Christabel, for though it was not yet published, it had long been in manuscript, and Scott had heard part of it repeated by a friend. The Lay of the Last Minstrel was a success. From henceforth, Scott was an author. But he had no need to write for money, as money came to him in other ways. So none of the struggles of a rising author fell to his lot. His career was simply a triumphant march, and good-natured, courteous, happy-hearted Scott took his triumphs joyously. Other poems followed the lay. In 1799, Scott had been appointed Sheriff Deputy of Selkirkshire, and as this obliged him to live part of the year at least in the district, he rented a house not far from Selkirk. But now that he saw himself becoming wealthy, he bought an estate in his beloved border country and began to build the House of Abbotsford. To this house, he and his family moved in May 1812. Here, amidst the noise of carpenters and masons, with only one room fit to sit in, and that shared by chattering children, he went on with his work. To a friend he writes, "As for the house and the poem, there are 12 masons hammering at the one, and one poor noddle at the other. So they are both in progress." It was at Abbotsford that Scott made his home for the rest of his life. Here he put off the gown and wig of a barrister and played the part of a country gentleman. He rode about accompanied by his children and his friends and followed by his dogs. He fished and walked and learned to know everyone around, high and low. He would sit and talk with a poor man in his cottage, listening to his tales of long ago, with the same ease and friendliness as he would entertain the great in his own beautiful house. And that house was always thronged with visitors, invited and uninvited, with friends who came out of love of the genial host, with strangers who came out of curiosity to see the great novelist. For great as Scott's fame as a poet, it was nothing to the fame he earned as a storyteller. The first story he published was called Waverley, or 'Tis 60 years Since. He had begun to write this tale years before, but had put it aside as some of his friends did not think well of it. One day he came upon the manuscript by accident, thought himself that the story was worth something, and resolved to publish it. Finishing the writing in 3 weeks, he published the novel without putting his name on the title page. He did this, he said, because he thought it was not quite dignified for a grave advocate and sheriff of the county to write novels. The book was a wild success. Everybody read it. Everybody was eager to know who the author was. Many people guessed that it was Scott, but for more than 10 years, he would not own it. At public dinners, when the health of the author of Waverley was drunk, people would look meaningly at Scott, but he would appear quite unconcerned and drink the health and cheer with the rest. To keep the mystery up, he even reviewed his own books, and so curiosity grew. Who was this great unknown, this wizard of the North? Waverley is a story of the Jacobite times, of the Rebellion of 45. The hero, Edward Waverley, who is no such great hero either, his author calling him indeed a sneaking piece of imbecility, gives his name to the book. He meets Bonnie Prince Charlie, is present at the famous ball at Holyrood, fights at the Battle of Prestonpans, and marches with the rebel army into England. Thus, we have the beginning of the historical novel. Scott takes real people and real incidents, and with them he interweaves the story of the fortunes of make-believe people and make-believe incidents. Scott does not always keep quite strictly to fact. He is of the same mind as the old poet Davenant, who thought it folly to take away the liberty of a poet and fetter his feet in the shackles of an historian. Why, he asked, should a poet not make and mend a story and frame it more delightfully? merely because austere historians have entered into a bond of truth. So Scott takes liberties with history, but he always gives us the spirit of the times of which he writes. Thus, in one sense, he is true to history. And perhaps from Waverley, we get the better idea of the state of Scotland at the time of the last Jacobite rebellion than from any number of histories.
2: The army, moving by its right from off the ground on which they had rested, soon entered the path through the morass, conducting their march with astonishing silence and great rapidity. The mist had not yet risen to the higher grounds, so that for some time they had the advantage of starlight. But this was lost as the stars faded before approaching day, and the head of the marching column, continuing its descent, plunged, as it were, into the heavy ocean of fog which rolled its white waves over the whole plain, and over the sea by which it was bounded. Some difficulties were now to be encountered, inseparable from darkness, a narrow, broken, and marshy path, and the necessity of preserving union in the march. These, however, were less inconvenient to Highlanders, from their habits of life, than they would have been to any other troops as they continued a steady and swift movement. The clan of Fergus had now gained the firm plain, which had lately borne a large crop of corn, but the harvest was gathered in, and the expanse was unbroken by trees, bush, or interruption of any kind. The rest of the army were following fast when they heard the drums of the enemy beat the general. Surprise, however, had made no part of their plan, so they were not disconcerted by this intimation that the foe was upon his guard and prepared to receive them. It only hastened their dispositions for the combat, which were very simple.
3: "Down with your plaid, Waverley," cried Fergus, throwing off his own. "We'll win silks for our tartans before the sun is above the sea."
2: The clansmen on every side stripped their plaids, prepared their arms, and there was an awful pause of about 3 minutes, during which the men, pulling off their bonnets, raised their faces to heaven and uttered a short prayer, then pulled their bonnets over their brows and began to move forward, at first slowly. Waverley felt his heart at that moment throb as it would have burst his bosom. It was not fear, it was not ardor, it was a compound of both, a new and deeply energetic impulse that with its first emotion chilled and astounded, then fevered and maddened his mind. The sounds around him combined to exalt his enthusiasm. The pipes played, and the clans rushed forward, each in its own dark column. As they advanced, they mended their pace, and the muttering sounds of the men to each other began to swell into a wild cry. At this moment, the sun, which was not risen above the horizon, dispelled the mist. The vapors rose like a curtain and showed the two armies in the act of closing. The line of the regulars was formed directly fronting the attack of the Highlanders. It glittered with the appointments of a complete army and was flanked by cavalry and artillery, but the sight impressed no terror on the assailants.
3: "Forward, sons of Ivor," cried their chief, "or the Camerons will draw first blood."
2: They rushed on with a tremendous yell. Such is Scott's picture of the Battle of Prestonpons, and throughout the whole book we have wonderful pictures of Scottish life as it then was, pictures of robbers' caves and chieftains' halls, of the chiefs themselves and their followers, of mountain, loch, and glen, all drawn with such a true and living touch that we cannot forget them. After Waverley, other novels followed fast, each one adding to the reputation of the unknown author, and now, from the name of the first, we call them all the Waverley novels. Scott's was one of the most wonderful successes, perhaps the most wonderful, that has ever been known in our literature. As long as Sir Walter Scott wrote poetry, said a friend, there was neither man nor woman ever thought of either reading or writing anything but poetry. But the instant that he gave over writing poetry, there was neither man nor woman ever read it more. All turned to tales and novels. Everybody read the novels, from the king to the shepherd. Friends, money, and fame came tumbling in upon the author. He had refused to be made poet laureate and passed the honor on to Southey, but he accepted a baronetcy. He added wing after wing to his beautiful house and acre after acre to his land, and rejoiced in being Laird of Abbotsford. The speed with which Scott wrote was marvelous. His house was always full of visitors. yet he always had time to entertain them. He was never known to refuse to see a friend, gentle or simple, and was courteous even to the boors who daily invaded his home. He had unbounded energy. He rose early in the morning, and before the rest of the family was astir, had finished more than half of his daily task of writing. Thus, by 12 o'clock, he was free to entertain his guests. If ever a man was happy and successful, Scott seemed to be that man. But suddenly, all his fair prospects were darkened over. Sir Walter was, in some degree, a partner in the business both of his publisher and his printer. Now, both publisher and printer failed, and Scott found himself ruined with them. At 55, he was not only a ruined man, but loaded with a terrible debt of £117,000. It was a staggering blow, and most men would have been utterly crushed by it. Not so, Scott. He was proud, proud of his old name and of his new-founded baronial hall. He was stout of heart, too. At 55, he began life again, determined with his pen to wipe out the debt. Many were the hands stretched out to help him. Rich men offered their thousands, poor men their scanty savings. But Scott refused help from both rich and poor. His own hand must wipe out the debt, he said. Time was all he asked. So, with splendid courage and determination, the like of which has perhaps never been known, he set to work. But evil days had begun for Sir Walter. Scarcely 4 months after the crash, his wife died, and so he lost a companion of nearly 30 years. "I think my heart will break," he cries in the first bitterness of sorrow. "Lonely, aged, deprived of my family, an impoverished and embarrassed man." But dogged courage came to him again. Well, that is over, and if it cannot be forgotten, it must be remembered with patience. So, day after day, he bent to his work. Every morning saw his appointed task done. Besides novels and articles, he wrote a history of Napoleon, a marvelous book, considering it was written in 18 months. Then Scott began the book which will be the first of all his books to interest you, The Tales of a Grandfather. This is a history of Scotland, and it was written for his grandson, John Hugh Lockhart, or Hugh Littlejohn, as he is called in the tales. "I will make," said Scott, "if possible, a book that a child shall understand, yet a man shall feel some temptation to peruse should he chance to take it up." Hugh Littlejohn was a delicate boy. Indeed, he had not long to live, but many a happy day he spent, this summer of 1827, riding about the woods of Abbotsford with his kind grandfather, listening to the tales he told. For Scott, too, the rides were a joy, and helped to make him forget his troubles. When he had told his tale in such a simple way that Little John understood, he returned home and wrote it down. In December of the same year, the first part of The Tales was published, and at once was a tremendous success, a success as great almost as any of the novels. Hugh Littlejohn liked the tales too. "Dear Grandpa," he writes, "I thank you for the books. I like my own picture and the Scottish chief. I'm going to read them as fast as I can." 2 more volumes of tales followed. Then there was no need to write more for the dearly loved grandson, as a year or two later, when he was only 11, poor Littlejohn died. But already the kind grandfather was near his end also. The tremendous effort which he made to force himself to work beyond his strength could not be kept up. His health broke down under it. Still, he struggled on, but at last, yielding to his friends' entreaties, he went to Italy in search of health and strength. It gives us some idea of the high place Sir Walter had won for himself in the hearts of the people, when we learn that his health seemed a national concern, and that a warship was sent to take him on his journey. But the journey was of no avail. Among the great hills and blue lakes of Italy, Scott longed for the lesser hills and grayer lochs of Scotland. So he turned homewards. And at home, in his beloved Abbotsford, in the still splendor of an autumn day, with the meadow-scented air he loved fanning his face, and the sound of rippling tweed in his ears, he closed his eyes forever. In the grass-grown ruin of Dryburgh Abbey, not far from his home, he was laid to rest while the whole countryside mourned Sir Walter.

You have just heard a program about the life of Sir Walter Scott, adapted from a text by Henrietta Elizabeth Marshall. 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

Now, on HistoryRadio.org, the tabloid journalist, Frank Harris, interviews the Nobel Prize-winning author, John Galsworthy. The voice is that of a modern reader.

0: John Galsworthy, A Notable Englishman, by Frank Harris. John Galsworthy began his literary work at about 30 by writing a novel. In the next 10 years he had produced 3 or 4. I looked through one of them but didn't think much of it. The feeling in it was not profound, and the style meagre, tame. In 1906, when he was 40, The Man of Property appeared, and about the same time a play of his, The Silver Box, made a sort of hit. I read The Man of Property, but it did not change my opinion materially, though it showed development. Galsworthy had taken the next step and now used an economy of means that betokened a mastery of his instrument. There was a good deal of talk about him at this time, and I gathered that he was a Devon man, belonged to the so-called upper middle class, and was fairly well-to-do. Suddenly, in 1910, I think it was, his play Justice struck the nerves and drew the town. The piece was well constructed, that we had expected, and at the same time the morality of our justice was put on trial and our legal punishment shown to be tragic. With Justice, Galsworthy came into the first rank of contemporaries, was now someone to know and watch. I was not much in London at the time, and we didn't meet. The other day I heard that he was to lecture in the afternoon at the Aeolian Hall, New York, and I went. The hall was more than half full, an excellent audience. Galsworthy came to the platform in ordinary walking clothes, went over to the reading desk, smoothed out his manuscript, and began half to recite, half to read his lecture. He is about medium height, spare of habit, and vigorous, his head long, well-shaped, his features fairly regular, a straight nose, high forehead. He is almost completely bald and wears glasses. His voice is very pleasant, clear and strong enough. He uses it without much modulation, gets his effects rather by pauses than by emphasis, has every peculiarity of the writer and not the speaker. His essay dealt with the various elements of formative force in our civilization. It was interspersed cleverly with stories, not invented by the speaker, and I caught myself saying again, half in approval, "How English he is, and how pleasant!" Then it struck me that if I could give Americans this mental piece of Galsworthy as an Englishman of the best class, and an excellent specimen to boot, it might be interesting, do some good. At any rate, the portrait would be worth doing. Accordingly, at the end of the first hour, I began to note what he said. Or was it that about this time he began to say things that interested me? He spoke of Bolshevism at some length and very sensibly, with infinitely more understanding, of course, than Senators Overman, Walcott, and company, though without sympathy. In the evolution of human society, he said, a revolt, and much more a revolution, was in itself a proof of injustice, of wrong done probably to the lowest classes, and of suffering brought upon the workmen and their families unjustly. Clearly, the lessons taught by Carlyle have at length sunk into the English consciousness and tinged all thought. Not a word did Galsworthy say about outrages, of which we have heard so much from our lawmakers, who are far too busy to restrain lynchings, but a caution against accepting glib statements of the press that were manifestly inaccurate. The press, Mr. Galsworthy insisted, should be very careful to tell the truth and the whole truth, or its influence might be evil rather than good. Did he mean to hint that our American papers were more careless of truth than even English papers? I think he did, and as far as the kept press goes, I believe he would have been justified in speaking his mind plainly. But now to return to Bolshevism. It never seemed to occur to Mr. Galsworthy that the motive power of revolution might not be so much an uprising against injustice and a resistance of wrong as an attempt to realize a great hope, a resolve to shatter the framework of society to bits in order to remold it nearer to the heart's desire. But if he had known Lenin or Trotsky, or indeed any of the English labor leaders, such as Kleins or Thomas or Lansbury, he would have known that there is a new ideal abroad in the world, and the hearts of men are thrilling with a glorious hope of ending, or at least of mending, this dreadful competitive society, all organized by and for individual greed, where the many sheep are the prey of the few wolves, and injustice is built up to insane lengths by the principle of inheritance. But your well-bred Englishman is always an upholder of the established fact, always prone to find virtue in whatever exists. He would make some man of property, some educated Sancho Panza, his hero, and the American, it now appears, would go even further and turn Don Quixote's idealism into comic relief, or even confine the noble Don himself in some lunatic asylum or jail. Galsworthy went on to speak of the League of Nations as another influence for good in our civilization, and here I confess his Anglicism surprised me. He declared very contemptuously that the League of Nations, in his opinion, was a lost dog, save insofar as it was founded on Anglo-American unity. I simply gasped at this way of ensuring a world peace. And his English conception of democracy was just a little one-sided. A democracy, he said, like every other system of government, is there to pick out the best men and give them the greatest amount of power. In fact, a democracy is there simply to affirm the true spirit of aristocracy. It was plain that, in spite of clear-cut phrases and the epigrammatic endings of not a few of his paragraphs, Mr. Galsworthy was steadily losing his hold of his audience. The most English-loving Americans would hardly agree with this definition of democracy, and perhaps Mr. Galsworthy felt this, for his peroration was evidently designed as a sop to American feeling. With much earnestness, and Mr. Galsworthy is able to convey a great sense of seriousness and sincerity in his quiet way, he declared that the most perfect man, the greatest civilizing influence in four centuries, was George Washington, not Owen or Fourier or Marx, not Goethe or Lincoln or Carlyle, no, Washington. And that was the end. A day or two afterwards I had a talk with Galsworthy in his hotel. Seen close to, his face becomes more interesting. The serious blue eyes can laugh, the lips are large and well cut, promising a good deal of feeling, but the characteristic expression of the face is seriousness and sincerity. I began by praising his insistence that a democracy as a method of government must be judged by its success in producing the best men. "Still, that is not all the truth, is it?" I queried. "Surely the sense that the race is an open one and that we all have had a chance in it makes defeat easier to bear than when some person is put above us simply because he is the son of his father." Mr. Galsworthy shrugged his shoulders. It seemed immaterial to him. "Don't you feel," I went on, "that while there is a little greater love of freedom perhaps in England than in America, there is a certain sense of equality here that is unknown and unappreciated in Great Britain?" He looked at me as if he hardly understood. "I merely mean," I went on, "that the ordinary man in America is able, if he gets an opportunity, to speak to a governor or senator or the president and shake hands with him on an equal footing, whereas in England he would find that impossible with any person in authority. In fact, even the distance of Mr. Lloyd George, let us say, to Lord Lansdowne, is a very long one indeed." "Well, perhaps," said Galsworthy, desirous of being fair-minded but unpersuaded. I broke new ground. "Your praise of George Washington absolutely took our breath away. A good many Americans think Lincoln a far greater man, and I am afraid I share that view. How on earth did you get the idea of George Washington's greatness?
1: He did such great things, said Goldsworthy,
0: and he remained so eminently well-balanced, so sane. I could not help smiling, the English ideal of balance and sanity to be the measuring stick of humanity. I'm just reading of Tom Paine, I said. I cannot help thinking him a far bigger man than Washington. Perhaps it would do me good to write a eulogy of Washington, and you a panegyric of Paine. And we laughed. The talk wandered off to Ireland and Egypt and Mesopotamia. Goldsworthy said that an American had told him that the poor people had never been so well off in Mesopotamia as since the English had come there. He thought that the Fallaheen in Egypt had never been so prosperous as under British rule, but he was too fair-minded and truth-loving to delude himself with the same argument in regard to Ireland. He evidently believed that the failure of British rule in Ireland was an economic failure. He did not attempt to shut his eyes to the fact that the population of Ireland under British rule has shrunk from over 8 millions to under 4 in less than a century. Still, an Irish republic seemed to him extravagant, almost absurd. He wanted to know why the Irish demands have increased, why the Irish wanted home rule 30 years ago, while today they want an Irish republic. I laughed. I might say that it was a result of further experience of British rule, I replied, but I do not think that. I think the difficulty is a little the Egyptian difficulty. 40 or 50 years ago, the priests of Ireland used to be educated on the continent, at St. Omer in France. Now they are all educated at Maynooth and are merely educated Irish peasants. Formerly they had a cosmopolitan training which inclined them to tolerance of English ways of thought and feeling. Now it is different. They are pure Irish. Again Mr. Goldsworthy's serious eyes brooded. I wonder why you don't agree with my view of a League of Nations, he said. It seems to me so plain that the peace of the world can only be kept by an Anglo-American alliance. What heresy! I cried. I think that such a league would sooner or later provoke a counter-league of Russia and Germany, and perhaps Japan, and result in another world war. I don't believe that Russia, Japan, and Germany will ever accept British supremacy of the seas, now that they have found out how vital it is to success in war. Do you think that Russia, with 180 million of people, a country 3 times the size of the United States and with almost double the population, will sit down for, say, a century to come in a position of absolute inferiority to England and America and accept their alien domination? The whole idea to me is insane. Like a great many others, I dreamed of another League of Nations. I believed that Mr. Wilson would call the representatives of Germany and Russia to the peace table, and that he would begin by saying that here there was no conquered and no conqueror, that now the Germans and Russians had got rid of their autocratic governments, the time had come to treat them as friends and equals, and settle everything equally and justly, generously even. Lincoln would have done this. Now Austria is dismembered and starving, Germany maimed and mutilated, Russia attacked north, south, east and west by her own allies, while the conquerors squabble and fight over the spoils. The light died out of Goldsworthy's eyes. We must agree to differ, he said dryly. The talk drifted to books and writers, and quite honestly I praised his justice, confessing that I preferred it to The Man of Property, which seemed to surprise him. There is infinitely more feeling in it, I said, a passionate appeal to a higher justice than is to be found in English law. What a rebel you are, he exclaimed. What are you now going to tell us about America? I know so little, he replied.
1: I have been here only 3 months, and I was here before, in 1912. It is so hard to learn anything about it. It seems to be without marked features. How can an artist picture it?
0: Yet O. Henry did, I said.
1: Yes, he admitted at once. Yes, very interesting work, his. Very vital.
0: And David Graham Phillips? I went on. Have you read him?
1: No, he replied. No, I think I have read one book of his. It didn't make much impression on me.
0: Yet he is almost of Balzac's class, I ventured.
1: Really? He cried in wonder. Really, you surprise me. I must read him. What are his best books?
0: I'll send some to you, I replied.
1: That would be kind of you, he said.
0: And then, what do you think of Masefield? I admire some of his work so much.
1: I think him overrated, I replied, just as I think the war poets altogether overestimated.
0: Did you like Nan? He insisted.
1: Not particularly, I replied.
0: Did you meet Masefield when he was in New York?
1: No, I had no wish to meet him. You know, if you hadn't written Justice, I probably shouldn't be here today. I look on Justice as a great play. I put it with Hauptmann's Die Weber. I am grateful to you for it. Go on in that vein.
0: What are you doing now?
1: Another novel, he said.
0: Ah, I said, I have always thought a new novel meant a new love affair, a new passion.
1: Oh, no, he replied. Surely one love can furnish forth a good many books.
0: And so we parted almost without meeting. To Galsworthy, democracy is a mere word, and the League of Nations nothing more than an Anglo-American alliance, and Russian Bolshevism the symptomatic rash of a social disease. To some of us, on the other hand, the peace conference has been a heartbreaking disappointment. Democracy has in it the sacred kernel of the brotherhood of man, and the Bolshevik Republic is the greatest and most unselfish attempt ever made to bring justice into life. Galsworthy's Anglicism must not be taken to be the best even in England. He is handicapped by his social advantages. The other day I read a speech of Robert Smiley, the Labour leader of the English miners, who has reached a higher height than any of the so-called educated English. At a recent meeting he said, "The German and Austrian people are not to be blamed for the war. All children are our children, whether they live in England, France, or Germany. If it was wrong for the Germans to come over here to kill men, women, and little babies with their hellish machines of war, was it not also wrong that we should use the power we have to starve the German women and children?" The heart of England is not in the educated classes. But Galsworthy is still growing. His new book, Five Tales, Scribner's, forces me to amend the above judgment, which I do gladly. As I have said already, I am not an admirer of his stories. And at first this book struck me like the rest. The first story in it, called The First and the Last, seemed to me a failure. None of the personages in it, except the lawyer brother, was realized at all, and he not realized deeply. 75 pages that you forget at once. The next story, A Stoic, a sort of tale of the city and company promotion and the inherent thefts of the strong man from the weak, is better done. The atmosphere and surroundings are perfectly caught, the ability of the old commercial buccaneer excellently rendered, the man's love of power and riches, his love, too, of a good dinner and a good drink, all splendidly realized, but the whole thing sordid, grimy, not lifting to the sunlight by any passion or any hope. 200 pages of stuff for the intelligence, very little for the heart, nothing for the soul. Almost daunted, I began the next story, The Apple Tree, and very soon I became enchanted, lost in a real love story, a love story most beautifully told.
1: the atmosphere and surroundings perfectly rendered, a great landscape, the English country in spring magically represented. Spring was a revelation to him this year. In a kind of intoxication, he would watch the pink-white buds of some backward peach tree sprayed up in the sunlight against the deep blue sky, or the trunks and limbs of the few Scotch firs, tawny in violet light, or again, on the moor, the gale-bent larches in their young green above the rusty black underboughs. Or he would lie on the banks, gazing at the clusters of dog violets, or up in the dead bracken, fingering the pink, transparent buds of the dewberry, while the cuckoos called and yaffles laughed, or a lark, from very high, dripped its beads of song. It was certainly different from any spring he had ever known, for spring was within him, not without. How fine that is! The lark dripped its beads of song. And the love story itself, the passion of it and the abandonment, more perfectly rendered still. I do not think there are many pages in English of finer quality than this I am going to quote. The only one I remember is in Richard Feverel, and this is worthy to be remembered beside that most magnificent love idyll. He caught hold of her hands, but she shrank back, till her passionate little face and loose dark hair were caught among the pink clusters of the apple blossom. Ashurst raised one of her imprisoned hands and put his lips to it. He felt how chivalrous he was, and superior to that Claude Joe, just brushing that small rough hand with his mouth. Her shrinking ceased suddenly, she seemed to tremble towards him. A sweet warmth overtook Ashurst from top to toe. This slim maiden, so simple and fine and pretty, was pleased then at the touch of his lips. And, yielding to a swift impulse, he put his arms round her, pressed her to him, and kissed her forehead. Then he was frightened.

kissed it passionately and fled away among the mossy trunks of the apple trees, till they hid her from him. The dreadful tragedy of preferring a commonplace girl to a lyric love is brought out, it is true, but not realized so successfully. Megan, the little Welsh girl who died of love with beauty printed on her, is simply unforgettable. Just the last words of the story are shocking. It ought to have ended with Ashurst's repeating his wife's "something's wanting" by "yes, something's wanting," but the putting his lips solemnly to his wife's forehead should be cut out in another edition. We are not interested in the wife. There are other stories in the book. I do not remember them. I have read this one half a dozen times already, and it lives with me as part of the furniture of my mind so long as this machine shall last. It is better than justice. It is one of the short stories of the world. Having written this, Galsworthy may do anything, may yet write a masterpiece, will write one, I'd say, were he not an Englishman. In the realm of the spirit, that today is a heavy handicap.

You have just heard the tabloid journalist, Frank Harris, on the Nobel Prize-winning author, John Galsworthy. The voice was that of a modern reader. 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
1: Tonight, the Theatre Guild takes great pride in presenting a current Broadway hit, John Gielgud's production of The Importance of Being Earnest, Oscar Wilde's wise and witty satire on the artificial manners of his day.

0: It's London in the year 1890. The London of Oscar Wilde and Aubrey Beardsley, of gas lights and handsome cabs, and the strange exalted creatures, male and female, that inhabit what is known as high society. In a bachelor's flat just off Berkeley Square, an aged manservant knocks at the door of his master's bedroom and enters.
1: Mm-hmm. Mm-hmm. Ah. Beg pardon, Mr. Worthing. Beg pardon, sir. You wish to be called at 10:30.
2: What? Oh, 10:30. So I did. What day is this, Summers?
1: Wednesday, sir. And an arduous day it is. Your book is quite overflowing, if I may say so, sir, with engagements of the utmost urgency.
2: How tiresome. Oh, well, I must be brave about this sort of thing. Tell me the worst.
1: There's a visit to your bootmakers, sir.
2: Ah, my bootmakers. What else?
1: A fitting at your tailor's.
2: On the same day. How fearfully careless of you, Summers.
1: After your week in the country and a good night's sleep, I felt you might be up to it, sir.
2: Well, pray continue.
1: You are calling on Mr. Algernon Moncrief at his flat in Half Moon Street, sir.
2: Am I? What on earth for?
1: It is your intention to propose to his cousin, Miss Gwendolyn Fairfax, sir.
2: Oh, I knew there was something. Thank you, Summers. Just write it all down on a bit of paper for me, will you?
3: Are the boots quite comfortable, Mr. Worthing?
2: Yes, quite, thank you.
3: If you'd be good enough to flex the toes of your left foot.
2: Sorry, old boy, but I really couldn't. I have an arduous day, you know.
4: Perhaps, Mr. Worthing, you would care to examine these new woolens, sir.
2: Too busy. Well, I must be off. Call me a

0: Handsome.
1: But your waistcoats are quite ready for you, sir. The mauve, the dotted fawn, the magenta, shall I?
0: Sorry, too tired. Cabby.
2: Yes, sir. Where to, sir?
0: Half Moon Street, Piccadilly. Mr. Algernon Moncriefs.
2: Yes, sir.
3: Mr. Ernest Worthing.
4: Hello, Algy, old fellow.
2: Well, Ernest, what brings you up to town?
4: Oh, pleasure, pleasure. What else should bring one anywhere? Eating as usual, I see, Algy.
2: I believe it is customary in good society to take some slight refreshment at 5 o'clock. Where have you been since last Thursday?
4: In the country. I came up to town yesterday.
2: Shropshire?
4: Yes, of course. Hello, why all these cups? Why cucumber sandwiches? Why such reckless extravagance in one so young? Who is coming to tea?
2: Oh, merely Aunt Augusta and Gwendolyn.
4: How perfectly delightful.
2: Yes, that's all very well. But I'm afraid Aunt Augusta won't quite approve of your being here.
4: May I ask why?
2: My dear fellow, the way you flirt with Gwendolyn is perfectly disgraceful. It's almost as bad as the way Gwendolyn flirts with you.
4: I am in love with Gwendolyn. I've come up to town expressly to propose to her.
2: I thought you'd come up for pleasure. I call that business. And please don't touch the cucumber sandwiches. They are ordered specially for Aunt Augusta.
4: Well, you've been eating them ever since I arrived.
2: That is quite a different matter. She is my aunt. Here, have some bread and butter. The bread and butter is for Gwendolyn.
4: And very good bread and butter it is, too.
2: Well, my dear fellow, you needn't eat as if you were going to eat it all. You behave as if you were married to her already. You are not married to her already, and I don't think you ever will be.
4: Why on earth do you say that?
2: Well, in the first place, girls never marry the men they flirt with.
4: Oh, that's nonsense.
2: And in the second place, I don't give my consent.
4: Your consent?
2: My dear fellow, Gwendolyn is my first cousin, and before I allow you to marry her, you will have to clear up the whole question of Sicily.
4: Sicily? What on earth do you mean? I don't know anyone of the name of Sicily.
2: I have here in my hand the cigarette case you left behind you the last time you dined here.
4: Well,
2: the inscription on it reads...
4: No, you've no right whatsoever to read what's written inside. It's a very ungentlemanly thing to read a private cigarette case. Just give it back to me, Algy.
2: According to the inscription, this cigarette case is a present from someone of the name of Sicily.
4: Well,
2: I thought you said you didn't know anyone of that name.
4: Well, if you want to know, Sicily happens to be my aunt.
2: Your aunt?
4: Yes, charming old lady she is too. For heaven's sake, give it back to me, Algy.
2: Yeah, but why does she call herself Little Sicily if she's your aunt? From Little Sicily with her fondest love.
4: My dear fellow, what on earth is there in that? Some aunts are tall, some aunts are not tall. That's a matter that surely an aunt may be allowed to decide for herself.
2: Ah, yes, but why does your aunt call you her uncle? From Little Sicily with her fondest love to her dear Uncle Jack.
4: Well,
2: there is no objection, I admit, to an aunt being a small aunt, but why an aunt, no matter what her size may be, should call her own nephew her uncle? I can't quite make out. Besides, your name isn't Jack at all. It's Ernest.
4: It isn't Ernest, it's Jack.
2: Well, you've always told me it was Ernest. I've introduced you to everyone as Ernest. You look as if your name was Ernest. You're the most earnest-looking person I ever saw in my life.
4: Well, my name is Ernest in town and Jack in the country. That cigarette case was given me in the country.
2: Do you know, my dear fellow, I have always suspected you of being a confirmed and secret Bunburyist, and I'm quite sure of it now.
4: Bunburyist? What on earth do you mean by a Bunburyist?
2: I'll reveal to you the meaning of that incomparable expression as soon as you are kind enough to explain to me why you are Ernest in town and Jack in the country.
4: Well, produce my cigarette case first.
2: Why, here it is. Now, produce your explanation.
4: Well, old Mr. Thomas Cardew, who adopted me when I was a little boy, made me in his will guardian to his granddaughter, Miss Cicely Cardew. Cicely, who addresses me as our uncle from motives of respect that you could not possibly appreciate, lives at my place in the country under the charge of her admirable governess, Miss Prism.
2: Where is your place in the country, by the way?
4: There is nothing to you, dear boy. You are not going to be invited. I may tell you candidly that the place is not in Shropshire.
2: Oh, I suspected that, my dear fellow. But why are you Ernest in town and Jack in the country?
4: My dear Algy, when one is placed in the position of guardian, one has to adopt a very high moral tone on all subjects. And so, in order to get up to town for a bit of pleasure, I have always pretended to have a younger brother of the name of Ernest, who lives in London and gets into the most dreadful scrapes. That, my dear Algy, is the whole truth, pure and simple.
2: The truth is really pure and never simple. What you really are is a Bunburyist. You're one of the most advanced Bunburyists I know.
4: What on earth do you mean?
2: You have invented a very useful younger brother, called Ernest, in order that you may be able to come up to town as often as you like.
4: Mm-hmm.
2: I have invented an invaluable, permanent invalid called Bunbury, in order that I may be able to go down into the country whenever I choose.
4: Oh.
2: Bunbury is perfectly invaluable. If it wasn't for Bunbury's extraordinary bad health, for instance, I wouldn't be able to dine with you tonight.
4: I haven't asked you to dine with me tonight.
2: I know, you're absurdly careless about sending out invitations. Besides, now that I know you're a confirmed Bunburyist...
4: I'm not a Bunburyist at all. If Gwendolyn accepts me, I'm going to kill my brother. Indeed, I think I'll kill him in any case. Cicely's a little too much interested in him, and I strongly advise you to do the same with Mr. Bunbury.
2: If I get Aunt Augusta out of the way for 10 minutes so that you can propose to Gwendolyn, may I dine with you?
4: Oh, I suppose so, if you want to. And now that you've eaten all of Aunt Augusta's cucumber sandwiches,
0: Will you kindly pass me a piece of Gwendolyn's bread and butter?
5: It's a few minutes later. Lady Bracknell, a rather large and awe-inspiring female, attired in a lorgnette, a purple gown, a feather boa hat with a stuffed owl on it, has arrived with her daughter, Gwendolyn Fairfax. Of Miss Fairfax, let it be said that she's young, her wasp waist is incredibly slender, her parasol is pink, and she is beautiful. Lady Bracknell is speaking.
6: I'm sorry if we're a little late, Algernon, but I was obliged to call on dear Lady Harbury. I hadn't been there since her poor husband's death. I never saw a woman so altered. She looks quite 20 years younger.
2: I hear her hair has turned quite gold from grief.
6: It certainly has changed its color. From what cause, I, of course, cannot say. Gwendolyn, come here and sit next to me.
7: Thanks, Mama. I'm quite comfortable where I am, next to Mr. Worthing.
6: And now, Algernon, I'll have a cup of tea and one of those nice cucumber sandwiches you promised me.
2: Certainly, Aunt Augusta. Good heavens, there are no cucumber sandwiches. I am greatly distressed, Aunt Augusta.
6: No, it really makes no matter, Algernon. Oh, by the way, I've quite a treat for you at my little dinner party tonight.
2: I'm afraid, Aunt Augusta, I shall have to give up the pleasure of dining with you tonight after all.
6: I hope not, Algernon. It would put my table completely out. Your uncle would have to dine upstairs. Fortunately, he's accustomed to that.
2: The fact is, I've just had a telegram to say that my poor friend Bunbury is very ill again.
6: Well, I must say, Algernon, that I think it's high time that Mr. Bunbury made up his mind whether he's going to live or die. This shilly-shallying with the question is absurd.
0: Algie, don't you think...
2: Yes, of course, Ernest, yes. Aunt Augusta, I'll run over the music program I've drawn up for your reception next Saturday, if you will be good enough to accompany me into the next room for a moment.
6: Oh, very well, Algernon. Gwendolyn, I shall return in a moment.
7: Yes, Mama.
0: Miss Fairfax, I would like to be allowed to take advantage of Lady Bracknell's temporary absence.
7: I would certainly advise you to do so, Mr. Worthing. Mama has a way of coming back suddenly into a room that I've often had to speak to her about.
0: Miss Fairfax, ever since I met you, I have admired you more than any girl I have ever met. Since I met you.
7: Yes, I am quite well aware of the fact. And for me, you have always had an irresistible fascination. Even before I met you, I was far from indifferent to you.
0: But how...
7: We live, as I hope you know, Mr. Worthing, in an age of ideals. And my ideal has always been to love someone of the name of Ernest. There is something in that name that inspires absolute confidence. The moment Algernon first mentioned to me that he had a friend called Ernest, I knew I was destined to love you.
0: You really love me, Gwendolyn?
7: Passionately.
0: Darling, you don't know how happy you've made me.
7: My own Ernest.
0: Yes, but you don't mean to say that you couldn't love me if my name wasn't Ernest.
7: But your name is Ernest.
0: Yes, I know it is, but personally, darling, to speak quite candidly, I don't think I care very much about the name of Ernest. I don't think the name suits me at all.
7: It suits you perfectly as a divine name. It has music of its own. It produces vibrations.
0: Well, really, I must say, I think there are a great many much nicer names. I think Jack, for instance, a charming name.
7: Jack? No, there's very little music in the name Jack, if any at all, indeed. It does not thrill. It produces absolutely no vibrations.
0: Gwendolyn, I must get christened at once. I mean, we must get married at once. There is no time to be lost.
7: Married, Mr. Worthing?
0: Well, surely. You know that I love you. And you led me to believe, Miss Fairfax, that you were not wholly indifferent to me.
7: I adore you, but you haven't proposed to me yet. Nothing has been said at all about marriage. The subject has not even been touched on.
0: Well, may I propose to you now?
7: I think it would be an admirable opportunity. And to spare you any possible disappointment, Mr. Worthing, I think it only fair to tell you, quite frankly, beforehand, that I am fully determined to accept you.
0: Gwendolyn...
7: Yes, Mr. Worthing, what have you got to say to me?
0: You know what I've got to say to you.
7: Yes, but you don't say it.
0: Gwendolyn, my own, on bended knee, I ask
7: you... Are you on bended knee? So you are. Proceed.
0: Gwendolyn... Will you marry me?
7: Of course I will, darling. Oh. How long you have been about it?
6: Mr. Worthing! Rise, sir, from this semi-recumbent posture. It is most indecorous.
7: Mama!
0: Lady Bracknell, I...
7: No, Ernest, don't get up. Mama, I must beg you to retire. This is no place for you. Besides, Mr. Worthing is not quite finished yet.
6: Finished what, may I ask?
7: I am engaged to Mr. Worthing, Mama.
6: Pardon me, you are not engaged to anyone. When you do become engaged to someone, I, or your father, should his health permit him, will inform you of the fact.
0: But Lady Bracknell...
6: As for you, Mr. Worthing, I have a few questions to put to you. You will kindly accompany me into the music
7: room.
6: But,
7: Mama...
6: And you, Gwendolyn, will remain here with your cousin Algernon. This way, Mr. Worthing.

0: Mr. Worthing, I feel bound to tell you that you are not down on my list of eligible young men. However, I'm quite ready to enter your name should your answers be what a really affectionate mother requires. Do you smoke?
1: Well, yes, I must admit I smoke.
0: I'm glad to hear it. A man should always have an occupation of some kind. How old are you?
1: 35.
0: Oh, a very good age to be married. I have always been of opinion that a man who desires to get married should know either everything or nothing. Which do you know?
1: I know nothing, Lady Bracknell.
0: I'm pleased to hear it. I do not approve of anything that tampers with natural ignorance. What is your income?
1: Between 7,000 and 8,000 pounds a year. I have a country house with about 1,500 acres and a townhouse in Belgrave Square.
0: Now, that is not unsatisfactory. Now to minor matters. Are your parents living?
1: I have lost both my parents.
0: To lose one parent, Mr. Worthing, may be regarded as a misfortune. To lose both looks like carelessness. Who was your father?
1: I'm afraid I really don't know. The fact is, Lady Bracknell, I said I had lost both my parents. It would perhaps be nearer the truth to say that my parents seem to have lost me. I don't really know who I am by birth. I was found.
0: Found?
1: The late Mr. Thomas Cardew found me and gave me the name of Worthing because he happened to have a first-class ticket for Worthing in his pocket at the time. Worthing is a seaside resort.
0: Where did the gentleman who had the ticket for this seaside resort find you?
1: In a handbag.
0: A handbag?
1: Yes, Lady Bracknell, I was in a handbag. A somewhat large black leather handbag with handles to it. An ordinary handbag, in fact.
0: In what locality did this Mr. Cardew come across this ordinary handbag?
1: In the cloakroom at Victoria Station. It was given to him in mistake for his own.
0: The cloakroom at Victoria Station?
1: Yes, the Brighton line.
0: The line is immaterial. Mr. Worthing, I confess I feel somewhat bewildered by what you have just told me. To be born, or at any rate bred in a handbag, whether it had handles or not, seems to me to display a contempt for the ordinary decencies of family life that reminds one of the worst excesses of the French Revolution.
1: I ask you then what you would advise me to do?
0: Do? Well, I would strongly advise you, Mr. Worthing, to make a definite effort to produce at any rate one parent of either sex before the social season is quite over.
1: But
0: good morning, Mr. Worthing.
2: What's the matter? Oh. Didn't you go off all right, old boy?
1: Well, as far as Gwendolyn's concerned, we're engaged. But her mother is perfectly unbearable. You don't think there's any chance of Gwendolyn becoming anything like her mother in about 150 years, do you, Algie?
2: All women become like their mothers. That is their tragedy. No man does. That's his.
1: Is that clever?
2: It's perfectly phrased. By the way, did you tell Gwendolyn the truth about your being Ernest in town and Jack in the country?
1: My dear fellow, the truth isn't quite the sort of thing one tells to a nice, sweet, refined girl.
2: But what about your brother? What about the profligate Ernest?
1: Oh, I shall say he died suddenly in Paris of a severe chill. That gets rid of him.
2: But I thought you said that Miss Cardew was a little too much interested in your poor brother Ernest. Won't she feel his loss a good deal?
1: Oh, Cicely isn't a silly, romantic girl at all, I'm glad to say. She goes for long walks and pays no attention at all to her lessons.
2: I would rather like to see Cicely.
1: I shall take very good care you never do. She's excessively pretty and she's only just 18.
2: Have you told Gwendolyn yet that you have an excessively pretty ward who is only just 18?
1: Oh, one doesn't blurt these things out to people. Gwendolyn and Cicely are perfectly certain to be great friends. I bet you anything you like that half an hour after they've met, they'll be calling each other sister.
2: Women only do that when they call each other a lot of other things first. Oh, by the way, what did you say was your address in the country?
1: I didn't say. And I've no intention of saying. Not to you, dear boy.
3: Ernest, my own...
2: Gwendolyn, upon my word...
3: Algie, kindly turn your back. I've something very particular to say to Mr. Worthing.
2: Really, Gwendolyn, I don't think I can allow this at all.
3: Turn your back, I said. Thank you. Ernest, we may never be married.
1: Oh.
3: From the expression on Mama's face, I fear we never shall. But although she may prevent us from becoming man and wife, and I may marry someone else, and marry often, nothing that she can possibly do can alter my eternal devotion to you.
1: Dear Gwendolyn.
3: The story of your romantic origin, as related to me by Mama with unpleasing comments, has naturally stirred the deeper fibers of my nature. Your Christian name has an irresistible fascination. The simplicity of your character makes you exquisitely incomprehensible to me. Your London address I have. What is your address in the country?
1: The Manor House, Woolton, Hertfordshire.
3: The Manor House, Woolton, Hertfordshire. It may be necessary to do something desperate. I will communicate with you daily. Algie, you may turn round.
2: Huh? Thanks, I've turned round already.
3: I must go. Mama is waiting for me.
1: You will let me see you to your carriage, my
3: certainly
1: own darling.
3: Goodbye, Algie. Come, my darling.
2: Lane!
4: Yes?
2: Tomorrow, Lane, I am going Bunburying.
4: Yes.
2: I shall probably not be back till Monday. You can put up my dress clothes, my smoking jacket, and all the Bunbury suits.
4: Yes, sir. And what address will find you, sir?
2: The Manor House, Woolton, Hertfordshire. And by the way, Lane.
4: Yes, sir?
2: I have just thought of an innovation. This time, I am not using my own name.
4: Yes, sir. What name are you using, sir?
2: Worthing. Mr. Ernest Worthing. You quite understand that, Lane?
4: Yes, sir. You are Mr. Ernest Worthing at the Manor House, Woolton, Hertfordshire.
2: That is quite right.

0: It's the following day. Algernon Moncrief, masquerading as Jack Worthing's mythical brother Ernest, has, just a moment ago, arrived at the manor house, Woolton, Hertfordshire. Seated in the rose garden under a yew tree is the lovely Miss Cicely Cardew, Jack Worthing's ward. As the church bells toll in the distance, Cicely bends over her diary, writing furiously. The door to the house opens and Merriman, the butler, appears.
1: Beg pardon, Miss Cicely.
2: Yes, Merriman, what is it?
1: Mr. Ernest Worthing has just driven over from the station. He has brought his luggage with him.
2: Uncle Jack's brother. Did you tell him Uncle Jack was in town and is not expected till Monday?
1: Yes, miss. He seemed very much disappointed. He said he was anxious to speak to you privately for a moment.
2: Ask Mr. Ernest Worthing to come out here.
1: Yes, miss.
2: I have never met any really wicked person before. I feel rather frightened. I'm so afraid he'll look just like everyone else. He does.
3: You are my little cousin, Cicely, I'm sure.
2: You are under some strange mistake. I'm not little. In fact, I believe I'm more than usually tall for my age. But I am your cousin Cicely. And you are Uncle Jack's brother, my cousin Ernest. My wicked cousin Ernest.
3: Oh, I'm not wicked at all, cousin Cicely. You mustn't think that I am wicked.
2: If you are not, then you have certainly been deceiving us all in a very inexcusable manner.
3: Oh. Well, of course, I have been rather reckless. In fact, I've been very bad in my own small way.
2: I'm glad to hear it.
3: And that is why I have come down here. I want you to reform me. You might make that your mission, if you don't mind, Cousin Cicely. You know I feel better already.
2: You are looking a little worse.
3: That's because I'm hungry.
2: How thoughtless of me. Won't you come inside?
3: Thank you. What a lovely garden. Might I have a buttonhole? I never have any appetite unless I have a buttonhole.
2: Certainly. A white carnation?
3: No, I'd sooner have a pink rose.
2: Why?
3: Because you are like a pink rose, Cousin Cicely. You are the prettiest girl I ever saw.
2: I don't think it can be right for you to talk to me like that. Miss Prism never says such things to me.
3: Miss Prism?
2: My governess. There she is, coming up through the garden with Dr. Chasuble, the rector. Shall we go indoors?
3: With pleasure. By the way, do you happen to have any cucumber sandwiches? I'm very fond of cucumber sandwiches.
4: Do not speak slightingly of the 3-volume novel, dear Dr. Chasuble. I wrote such a work of fiction myself in earlier days.
3: Did you really, Miss Prism? I hope it did not end happily.
4: The good ended happily and the bad unhappily. That is what fiction means. You are too much alone, dear Dr. Chasuble. You should get married.
3: My dear Miss Prism.
4: Rightness can always be trusted, dear Doctor. Young women are green.
3: I beg your pardon.
4: I spoke horticulturally, of course. My metaphor was drawn from fruits. Is that not someone at the garden gate?
3: Yes, it seems to be. Why, it's Miss Cardew's guardian, Mr. Jack Worthing. What can have happened?
4: That crepe hatband, those black gloves, that tightly rolled umbrella. Why, he is in mourning, in deepest mourning.
3: Oh, my poor friend. How slowly he approaches.
5: Miss Prism, Dr. Chasuble, you are, I hope, well.
3: Dear Mr. Worthing, I trust this garb of woe does not betoken some terrible calamity.
5: My brother.
4: More shameful deaths and extravagance?
3: Still leading his life of pleasure. Your brother Ernest dead?
5: Quite dead.
4: What a lesson for him. I trust he will profit by it.
5: Poor Ernest. He had many faults. But it is a sad, sad blow.
3: Very sad indeed. Were you with him at the end?
5: No, he died abroad. In Paris, in fact, of a severe chill. I had a telegram last night from the manager of the Grand Hotel.
3: Dear Mr. Worthing, you would no doubt wish me to make some slight allusion to this tragic domestic affliction next Sunday.
5: You are too kind.
3: My sermon on the meaning of the manna in the wilderness can be adapted to almost any occasion. Joyful, or as in the present case, distressing. I have preached it at harvest festivals, confirmations, christenings.
5: Ah, that reminds me. I suppose you know how to christen, all right. I mean, of course, you are continually christening, aren't you?
4: It is, I regret to say, one of the rector's most constant duties in this parish. I have often spoken to the poorer classes on the subject, but they don't seem to know what thrift is.
3: But surely, Mr. Worthing, you have been christened already.
5: I don't remember anything about it. Do you think I'm too old now, Doctor?
3: Not at all. The sprinkling and indeed the immersion of adults.
5: Immersion?
3: Oh, you need have no apprehension. sprinkling is all that is necessary. Or indeed, I think advisable. Our weather is so changeable. At what hour would you wish the ceremony performed?
5: Oh, I might trot round about 5:30, if that would suit you.
3: Perfectly, perfectly. And now, dear Mr. Worthing, I will not intrude any longer in this house of sorrow. I would merely beg you not to be too much bowed down by grief. What seem to us bitter trials at the
2: Jack,
3: moment...
2: Oh, I am pleased to see you back. But what horrid clothes you have on.
5: My child, my child.
2: Uncle Jack, I have such a surprise for you. Who do you think is in the dining room? Your brother.
5: Who? What nonsense, I haven't got a brother.
2: Oh, don't say that. However badly he may have behaved to you in the past, he is still your brother. Cousin Ernest, Cousin Ernest.
6: Here I am. Hello, Brother Jack.
5: Good heavens, you... Go away.
6: Brother Jack, I have come down from town to tell you that I am very sorry for all the trouble I have given you, and that I intend to lead a better life in future. Will you shake hands?
5: Certainly not.
2: Uncle Jack, you're not going to refuse your own brother's hand.
5: Nothing will induce me to take his hand. I think his coming down here is disgraceful. He knows perfectly well why.
2: Uncle Jack, do be nice. There is some good in everyone. Ernest has just been telling me all about his poor invalid friend, Mr. Bunbury, whom he goes to visit so often.
5: Oh, he's been talking to you about Bunbury, has he? Well, I won't have him talk to you about Bunbury or about anything else. It's enough to drive one perfectly frantic.
2: Uncle Jack, if you don't shake hands with Ernest, I will never forgive you. Never.
5: Well, this is the last time I shall ever do it. How do you do?
3: It is pleasant, is it not, to see so perfect a reconciliation.
4: I think we might now leave the two brothers together. Cicely, you will come into the house with us.
2: Certainly, Miss Prism. My little task of reconciliation is over, and I feel very happy.
5: Algy, you young scoundrel, you're going to get out of this place as soon as possible. I'm not going to have any bunburying here. What are you sitting down for?
6: Cicely is a darling.
5: You're not to talk about Miss Cardew like that. I don't like it.
6: Well, I don't like your clothes. You look perfectly ridiculous in them. It's perfectly childish to be in deep mourning for a man who is actually staying for a whole week with you in your house as a guest. I call it grotesque.
5: You're certainly not staying with me in my house for a week as a guest or anything else. You're going to leave by the 4:25 train.
6: I certainly won't leave you so long as you're still in mourning. It would be most unfriendly.
5: You are going to leave by the 4:25 train. I am now going indoors to order the dog cart to take you to the station. This bunburying, as you call it, has not been a great success.
6: I think it's been a great success. I'm in love with Cicely, and that is everything. But I must see her again before I go and make arrangements for another Bunbury. Why, Cicely?
2: Oh, I merely came back to water the roses. I thought you were with Uncle Jack.
6: He's gone to order the dog cart for me. He's sending me away.
2: Oh.
6: Cousin Cicely, before I go, I hope I shall not offend you if I state quite frankly and openly that you seem to me to be in every possible way the visible personification of absolute perfection.
2: I think your frankness does you great credit, Ernest. If you will allow me, I will copy your remarks into my diary.
6: Do you really keep a diary?
2: Certainly. The visible personification of absolute perfection. Pray continue.
6: Cicely, ever since I first looked upon your wonderful and incomparable beauty, I have dared to love you wildly, passionately, devotedly, hopelessly.
2: Hopelessly? That doesn't seem to make much sense, does it?
7: Pardon, miss.
2: Yes, Merriman, what is it?
7: The dog cart is waiting, miss.
6: Tell it to come round next week at the same hour.
7: Yes.
2: Uncle Jack would be very much annoyed if he knew you were staying on until next week at the same hour.
6: Oh, I don't care about Jack. I don't care for anybody in the whole world but you. I love you, Cicely. You will marry me, won't you?
2: You silly boy, of course. Why, we've been engaged for the last 3 months.
6: For the last 3 months? But how did we become engaged?
2: Well, ever since dear Uncle Jack first confessed to us that he had a younger brother who was very wicked and bad, you, of course, have formed the chief topic of conversation between myself and Miss Prism. I dare say it was foolish of me, but I fell in love with you, Ernest.
6: Darling. And when was the engagement actually settled?
2: On the 14th of April last. Worn out by your entire ignorance of my existence, I determined to end the matter one way or the other. And after a long struggle with myself, I accepted you. The other day, I bought this little ring in your name.
6: Did I give you this? Why, it's very pretty, isn't it?
2: Yes, you wonderfully good taste, Ernest. I hope your hair curls naturally, does it?
6: Yes, darling, with a little help from others. You'll never break off our engagement, will you, Cicely?
2: I don't think I could break it off now that I've actually met you. Besides, of course, there is the question of your name.
6: My name? Oh, yes, yes, of course.
2: You mustn't laugh at me, darling, but it had always been a girlish dream of mine to love someone whose name was Ernest. There's something in that name that seems to inspire absolute confidence. I pity any poor married woman whose husband is not called Ernest.
6: But my own dear child, do you mean to say you could not love me if I had some other name?
2: But what name?
6: Well, any name you like. Well, Algernon, for instance. Cicely, if my name was Algy, couldn't you love me?
2: I might respect you, Ernest. I might admire your character. but I fear that I should not be able to give you my undivided attention.
6: Cicely, your rector here is, I suppose, thoroughly experienced in the practice of all the rites and ceremonials of the church?
2: Oh, yes.
6: I must see him at once on a most important christening. I mean, the most important business. I shan't be away for more than half an hour.
2: Couldn't you make it 20 minutes?
6: I'll be back in no time.
2: What an impetuous boy he is. I like his hair so much. I must enter his proposal in my diary.
1: Miss Gwendolyn Fairfax is calling to see Mr. Worthing, miss.
2: Isn't Mr. Worthing in his library, Merriman?
1: Mr. Worthing went over in the direction of the rectory some time ago.
2: Miss Fairfax, pray ask the lady to come out here in the garden. And you may bring tea, Merriman.
1: Yes, miss. This way, Miss Fairfax.
8: Well, how do you do?
2: Pray let me introduce myself to you. My name is Cicely Cardew.
8: Cicely Cardew? What a very sweet name. I like you already more than I can say. My first impressions of people are never wrong. I may call you Cicely, may I not?
2: With pleasure.
8: And you will always call me Gwendolyn, won't you?
2: If you wish.
8: Then that is all quite settled, is it not?
2: I hope so. Won't you sit down?
8: Thank you. You are here on a short visit, I suppose?
2: Oh, no, I live here.
8: Really? Your mother, no doubt, or some female relative of advanced years resides here also.
2: Oh, no, I have no mother, nor in fact any relation.
8: Indeed.
2: My dear guardian, with the assistance of Miss Prism, has the arduous task of looking after
8: your
2: me.
8: Your guardian?
2: Yes, I'm Mr. Worthing's ward.
8: Oh? Strange, he never mentioned to me that he had a ward. How secretive of him. He grows more interesting hourly. But, Cicely, I am bound to state that now I know that you are Mr. Worthing's ward, I cannot help expressing a wish that you were, well, just a little older than you appear to be and not quite so very alluring in appearance. Of course, Ernest has a strong, upright nature. He is the very soul of truth and honor.
2: I beg your pardon, Gwendolyn. Did you say Ernest?
8: Yes.
2: Oh, but it is not Mr. Ernest Worthing who is my guardian. It is his brother, his elder brother.
8: Ernest never mentioned to me that he had a brother. You are quite sure that it is not Mr. Ernest Worthing who is your guardian?
2: Quite sure. In fact, I am going to be his.
8: I beg your pardon.
2: Dearest Gwendolyn, there is no reason why I should make a secret of it to you. Mr. Ernest Worthing and I are engaged to be married.
8: My darling Cicely, I feel there must be some slight error. Mr. Ernest Worthing is engaged to me.
2: I'm afraid you must be under some misapprehension. Ernest proposed to me exactly 10 minutes ago.
8: It's certainly very curious, for he asked me to be his wife yesterday afternoon at 5:30. I am so sorry, dear Cicely, if this is any slight disappointment to you, but I am afraid that I have the prior claim.
2: It would distress me more than I can tell you, dear Gwendolyn, if it caused you any mental or physical anguish, but I feel bound to point out that since Ernest proposed to you, he clearly has changed his mind.
8: If the poor fellow has been entrapped into any foolish promise, I shall consider it my duty to rescue him at once and with a firm hand.
2: Whatever unfortunate entanglement my dear boy may have got into, I will never reproach him with it after we're married.
8: Do you allude to me, Miss Cardew, as an entanglement? You are presumptuous.
2: Do you suggest, Miss Fairfax, that I entrapped Ernest into an engagement? How dare you? This is no time for wearing the shallow mask of manners. When I see a spade, I call it a spade.
8: I am glad to say that I have never seen a spade. It is obvious that our social spheres have been widely different.
1: Beg pardon, miss.
2: Yes, Merriman, what is it?
1: The tea, miss. Shall I lay it here, as usual?
2: Yes, as usual. May I offer you some tea, Miss Fairfax?
8: Thank you.
2: Sugar?
8: No, thank you. Sugar is not fashionable any longer.
2: Really? Cake or bread and butter?
8: Bread and butter, please. Cake is rarely seen in the best houses nowadays.
2: Merriman, hand that to Miss Fairfax.
8: Thank you. Miss Cardew, you have filled my tea with lumps of sugar. And though I asked you most distinctly for bread and butter, you have given me cake. I am known for the sweetness of my nature and the extraordinary gentleness of my disposition. But I warn you, Miss Cardew, you may go too far.
2: To save my poor, innocent, trusting boy from the machinations of any other girl, there are no lengths to which I would not go.
5: Gwendolyn!
8: Ernest, my own Ernest!
5: Gwendolyn, darling!
8: One moment, may I ask, are you engaged to be married to this young lady?
5: To dear little Cicely? Of course not. What could have put such an idea into your pretty little head?
8: Thank you. You may kiss me.
2: I knew there must be some misunderstanding, Miss Fairfax. The gentleman whose arm is at present round your waist is my dear guardian, Mr. Jack Worthing.
8: I beg your pardon.
2: This is Uncle Jack.
8: Jack? Oh.
6: Cicely, darling.
2: This is Ernest.
6: Cicely, my own love.
2: A moment, Ernest. May I ask you, Are you engaged to be married to this young lady?
6: What young lady? Good heavens, Gwendolyn.
2: Yes, to good heavens, Gwendolyn. I mean to Gwendolyn.
6: Well, of course not. What could have put such an idea into your pretty little head?
2: Thank you. You may kiss me.
8: I felt there must be some slight error, Miss Cardew. The gentleman who is now embracing you is my cousin, Mr. Algernon Moncrief.
2: Algernon Moncrief? Oh. Are you called Algernon?
6: I cannot deny it.
2: Oh. Is your name really Jack?
5: I could deny it if I liked. I could deny anything if I liked. But my name certainly is Jack. It has been Jack for years.
2: A gross deception has been practiced on both of us.
8: My poor, wounded Cicely.
2: My sweet, wronged Gwendolyn.
8: Come, Cicely. Let us go into the house. They will hardly venture to come after us there.
2: No. Men are so cowardly, aren't they?
5: Algernon. This ghastly state of affairs is what you call Bunburying, I suppose.
6: Yes, and a perfectly wonderful Bunbury it is.
5: Well, the only small satisfaction I have in the whole of this wretched business is that your friend Bunbury is quite exploded. You won't be able to run down into the country quite so often as you used to, dear Albert.
6: Your brother is a little off-colour, isn't he, dear Jack? You won't be able to disappear to London quite so frequently as your wicked custom was. Ah, muffins. Delicious. Ah.
5: How you can sit there calmly eating muffins when we're in this horrible trouble I can't make up. You seem to me to be perfectly heartless.
6: What? I can't eat muffins in an agitated manner. The butter will probably get on my cuffs. One should always eat muffins quite calmly. Jack, don't touch the muffins. I'm quite sure dearest Cicely put them there for me.
5: Algy, I wish to goodness you would go.
6: You can't possibly ask me to go. I have just made arrangements with Dr. Chasuble to be christened at 6:15 under the name of Ernest.
5: My dear fellow, the sooner you give up all that nonsense, the better. I made arrangements with Dr. Chasuble this morning to be christened myself at 5:30, and I shall naturally take the name of Ernest. You can't both be christened Ernest, that's absurd.
6: Jack, you're at the muffins again. I wish you wouldn't. I told you I was particularly fond of muffins.
5: Algernon! I've already told you to go. I don't want you here. Why don't you go?
6: I haven't quite finished my tea yet, and there is still one muffin left.

0: a few minutes later, Cicely and Gwendolyn are seated on the mahogany love seat in the drawing room. Facing them, but some distance away, on the carved rosewood sofa are Algernon and Jack. They've been regarding each other in silence for some time. Finally, Cicely speaks.
1: Mr. Moncrief, kindly answer me the following question. Why did you pretend to be my guardian's brother?
2: In order that I might have an opportunity of meeting you.
1: That certainly seems a satisfactory explanation, does it not, dear Gwendolyn?
3: Yes, dear, if you can believe him.
1: I don't. That does not affect the wonderful beauty of his answer.
3: Mr. Worthing, what explanation have you to offer me for pretending to have a brother? Was it in order that you might have an opportunity of coming up to town to see me as often as possible?
4: Can you doubt it, Miss Fairfax?
3: I have the gravest doubts upon the matter, but I intend to crush them. Cicely, their explanations appear to me to be quite satisfactory, especially Mr. Worthing's. That seems to me to have the stamp of truth upon it.
1: I am more than content with what Mr. Moncrief said.
3: Then you think we should forgive them?
1: Yes. I mean, no.
3: True, I had forgotten there are principles at stake which one cannot surrender. But which of us should tell them? The task is not a pleasant one.
1: Could we not both speak at the same time?
3: An excellent idea. I nearly always speak at the same time as other people. Will you take the time from me, Cicely?
1: Certainly.
3: Very well. One, two.
5: Your Christian names are still an insuperable barrier. That is all.
2: Our Christian names? Is that all? But we are going to be christened this afternoon.
3: Mr. Worthing, for my sake, you are prepared to do this terrible thing.
4: I am.
1: Mr. Moncrief, to please me, you are ready to face this fearful ordeal.
2: I am.
1: Darling, you may kiss me.
3: And you, Mr. Worthing, may kiss me.
4: Darling.
6: Lady Bracknell is here, sir.
4: Good heavens.
7: Gwendolyn, what does this mean?
3: Merely that I am engaged to be married to Mr. Worthing, Mama.
7: Come here. Sit down. Sit down immediately. And you, Mr. Worthing, stay where you are.
4: Lady Bracknell, I am engaged to marry your daughter.
7: You are nothing of the kind, sir. And now as regards Algernon. Algernon.
2: Yes, Aunt Augusta.
7: May I ask if it is in this house that your invalid friend, Mr. Bunbury, resides?
2: Oh, no, Bunbury doesn't live here. Bunbury is somewhere else at present. In fact, Bunbury is dead.
7: Dead? His death must have been extremely sudden. What did he die of?
2: Bunbury? Oh, he was quite exploded.
7: Exploded? Was he the victim of a revolutionary outrage? I was not aware that Mr. Bunbury was interested in social legislation. If so, he is well punished for his morbidity.
2: My dear Aunt Augusta, I mean he was found out. The doctors found out that Bunbury could not live. That is what I mean. So Bunbury died.
7: He seems to have had great confidence in the opinion of his physicians. And now may I ask, Mr. Worthing, who is that young person whose hand my nephew Algernon is now holding in what seems to me a peculiarly unnecessary manner?
4: That young lady is Miss Cicely Cardew, my ward.
2: I'm engaged to be married to Cicely, Aunt Augusta.
7: I beg your pardon?
1: Mr. Moncrief and I are engaged to be married, Lady Bracknell.
7: I do not know whether there is anything peculiarly exciting in the air of this particular part of Hertfordshire, but the number of engagements that go on seems to me to be considerably above the proper average that statistics have laid down for our guidance. Mr. Worthing, is Miss Cardew at all connected with any of the larger railway stations in London?
4: Lady Bracknell, Miss Cicely Cardew is the granddaughter of the late Mr. Thomas Cardew.
7: How interesting. Come, Gwendolyn, the time approaches for our departure.
3: Yes, Mama.
7: As a matter of form, Mr. Worthing, I had better ask you if Miss Cardew has any little fortune.
4: Oh, about £130,000, that is all. Goodbye, Lady Bracknell. So pleased to have seen you.
7: A moment, Mr. Worthing. £130,000. Gwendolyn, sit down.
3: Yes, Mama.
7: Miss Cardew seems a most attractive young lady now that I look at her. Oh, well, I suppose I must give my consent. Cicely, you may kiss me.
4: I beg your pardon for interrupting you, Lady Bracknell, but this engagement is quite out of the question. I am Miss Cardew's guardian, and she cannot marry without my consent until she comes of age. That consent I positively decline to give.
7: Upon what grounds, may I ask?
4: It pains me very much to have to speak to you frankly, Lady Bracknell, about your nephew Algernon. But the fact is, I do not approve at all of his moral character. I suspect him of being untruthful.
7: Untruthful? My nephew Algernon? Impossible. He was at Oxford.
4: This afternoon, during my temporary absence in London, he gained admission to my house by means of a false pretense of being my brother. In the course of his disgraceful deception, he succeeded in alienating the affections of my only ward. He subsequently stayed to tea and devoured every single muffin.
7: Mr. Worthing, after careful consideration, I have decided entirely to overlook my nephew's conduct to you.
4: That is very generous of you, Lady Bracknell. My own decision, however, remains unalterable. I decline to give my consent.
7: Cicely, how old are you, sweet child?
1: 18, Lady Bracknell.
7: 18. Well, it will not be very long before you are of age. And so I don't think your guardian's consent is a matter of any importance.
4: Pray excuse me, Lady Bracknell, for interrupting you again, but it is only fair to point out to you that according to the terms of her grandfather's will, Miss Cardew does not come legally of age until she is 35.
7: 35? Cicely, is this true?
1: Yes, Lady Bracknell. Algie, could you wait for me till I was 35?
2: Of course I could, Cicely. You know I could.
1: Well, I couldn't. I hate waiting even 5 minutes for anybody. It always makes me rather cross.
2: Then what is to be done, Cicely?
1: I don't know.
7: My dear Mr. Worthing, yes, Miss Cardew states positively that she cannot wait until she's 35. A remark which I am bound to say seems to me to show a somewhat impatient nature. I would beg of you to reconsider your decision.
4: But my dear Lady Bracknell, the matter is entirely in your own hands. The moment you consent to my engagement to Gwendolyn, I will most gladly permit your nephew to form an alliance with my ward.
7: You can hardly imagine, sir, that I and Lord Bracknell would dream of allowing our only daughter, a girl brought up with the utmost care, to marry into a cloakroom and form an alliance with a parcel.
4: Then a passionate celibacy is all that any of us have to look forward to.
1: Dr. Chasuble.
8: Everything is quite ready for the christenings.
7: The christening, sir? Is not that somewhat premature?
8: Both these gentlemen have expressed a desire for immediate baptism.
7: At their age? Algernon, I forbid you to be baptized. I will not hear of such excesses.
8: Am I to understand, then, that there are to be no christenings at all this afternoon?
4: I hardly think that as things are now, it would be of much practical value to either of us, Dr. Chasuble.
8: Then, if you would excuse me, Mr. Worthing, I will return to the church at once. I have just been informed that for the last hour and a half, Miss Prism has been waiting for me in the vestry.
7: Miss Prism? Dr. Chasuble, did I hear you mention a Miss Prism?
8: Yes, Lady Bracknell.
7: Pray allow me to detain you for a moment. This matter may prove to be one of vital importance to Lord Bracknell and myself. Is this Miss Prism a female of repellent aspect, remotely connected with education?
8: She is the most cultivated of ladies, and the very picture of respectability.
7: No, it is obviously the same person. Let her be sent for.
9: Dr. Chasuble!
8: She approaches. She is nigh.
9: Oh, I was told you were expecting me in the vestry, dear doctor. I have been waiting for you.
7: Prism!
9: Lady Bracknell!
7: Come here, Prism. Prism, come here. Prism, where is that baby?
9: A baby?
4: Oh,
7: 34 years ago, Prism, you left Lord Bracknell's house in charge of a perambulator that contained a baby of the male sex. You never returned. A few weeks later, the perambulator was discovered at midnight, standing by itself in a remote corner of Bayswater. But the baby was not there. Prism, where is that baby?
9: Lady Bracknell, I admit the shame that I do not know. I only wish I did. On the morning of the day you mention, I prepared as usual to take the baby out in its perambulator. I had also with me a somewhat old but capacious handbag in which I had intended to place the manuscript of a work of fiction that I had written during my few unoccupied hours. In a moment of mental abstraction, for which I never can forgive myself, I deposited the manuscript in the bassinet and placed the baby in the handbag.
4: But where did you deposit the handbag?
9: Do not ask me, Mr. Worthing.
4: Miss Prism, I insist upon knowing where you deposited the handbag that contained that infant.
9: I left it in the cloakroom of one of the larger railway stations in London.
4: Which railway station?
9: Victoria, the Brighton line.
4: Gwendolyn, everybody, wait for me here. I must retire to my room for a moment.
8: What do you think all this means, Lady Beck?
7: I dare not even suspect, Dr. Chasuble. I need hardly tell you that in families of high position, strange coincidences are not supposed to occur.
1: Uncle Jack seems strangely agitated.
7: I wish he would arrive at some conclusion.
1: The suspense is terrible. I hope it will last.
4: Is this the handbag? The happiness of more than one life depends upon your answer. Examine it carefully before you speak.
9: It seems to be mine. Here is the stain on the lining caused by the explosion of a temperance beverage. And here, on the lock, are my initials. The bag is undoubtedly mine. I am delighted to have it so unexpectedly restored to me. It has been a great inconvenience being without it all these years.
4: Miss Prism, more is restored to you than the handbag. I was the baby you placed in it.
9: You?
4: Yes. Mother!
9: I am unmarried.
4: Unmarried? Oh, I don't deny that is a serious blow.
10: But after all, who has the right to cast a stone against one who has suffered? Cannot repentance wipe out an act of folly? Why should there be one law for men and another for women? Mother, I forgive you.
7: Mr. Worthing,
9: there is some error. There is the lady who can tell you who you really are.
10: Lady Bracknell, I hate to seem inquisitive. Could you kindly inform me who I am?
7: You are the son of my poor sister, Mrs. Moncrief, and consequently, Algernon's elder brother.
10: Algy's elder brother? Then I have a brother after all. I knew I had a brother. I always said I had a brother. Gwendolyn, dearest.
7: My own. But what own are you? What is your Christian name now that you've become someone else?
10: Good heavens, I'd quite forgotten that point. Aunt Augusta, at the time when Miss Prism left me in the handbag, had I been christened already?
7: Every luxury that money could buy, including christening, had been lavished on you by your fond and doting parents.
10: Well, I was christened, that's settled. Now, what name was I given? Let me know the worst.
7: Being the eldest son, you were naturally called after your father.
10: Yes, but what was my father's Christian name?
7: I cannot at the moment recall what the general's Christian name was. But I've no doubt he had one.
10: Algy, can't you recollect what our father's Christian name was?
2: My dear boy, we were never even on speaking terms. He died before I was a year old.
10: His name would appear in the army list of the period, I suppose. I have a copy here on the bookshelf. Let me see. M. Markby. Migsby. Mob. Here it is. Moncrief. Lieutenant, 1840. Captain. Lieutenant. Colonel. Colonel. General, 1869. Christian names. Ernest. John. I always told you, didn't I, Gwendolyn, that my name was Ernest? Well, you see, it is Ernest after all. I mean, it naturally is Ernest.
7: Ernest. My own Ernest, I felt from the first. You could have no other name.
10: Gwendolyn, it's a terrible thing for a man suddenly to find out that all his life he's been speaking nothing but the truth. Can you forgive me?
7: I can, for I feel that you are sure to change.
10: My own one.
9: Dr. Chasuble.
10: Miss Prism. At last.
2: Cicely, at last.
9: Darling.
10: Gwendolyn, at last.
7: Darling. My nephew, you seem to be displaying signs of triviality.
10: On the contrary, Aunt Augusta, I've now realized for the first time in my life the vital importance of being earnest.

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0: 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He was the 1930 Nobel laureate for literature.
1: When he came into a room, he was a remarkable presence. 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

0: This is a biography in sound of Sinclair Lewis, an impression of the first American author to win the internationally famous Nobel Prize in Literature. The story of this man, who became not only a famous writer, but a remarkable personality of our times, is told by the voices of those who knew him. Our commentator is an outstanding figure in the literary world, the head of the well-known publishing firm Random House, a popular columnist, and a familiar figure in radio and television, Mr. Bennett Cerf.
1: Today, more than 5 years after his death, the mention of the name Sinclair Lewis brings forth affectionate recollections, violent criticisms, and contradictory statements. He was born in the small town of Sauk Center, Minnesota in 1885. He died 65 years later, in January 1950, in Rome, Italy. In those 65 years of intense living, he made an adventurous journey. It was a journey that took him from a little prairie village to the great cities of the world. Along the way, he met with disappointment and discouragement. He also found success and international fame. It was a strange journey for the man who became America's best-known author and who died all alone, far from the friends and the land that he loved.
2: Much has been made of the fact that Red Lewis, the man, and Sinclair Lewis, the artist, were lonely.
1: These are words from a memorial service for Sinclair Lewis at Sauk Center, Minnesota, shortly after his death in January 1951. The words were spoken by Frederick F. Manfred, a young author whom Sinclair Lewis befriended and encouraged during the latter years of his life, as he did so many young writers.
2: Much has been made of the fact that Red Lewis, the man, and Sinclair Lewis, the artist, were lonely. In the case of Red Lewis, we know he was lonely, incredibly lonely. He was so lonely in the beginning that he left his Minnesota home to see the flesh pots of the cities in the East and in Europe. He was so lonely in his middle years that he came back to America and bought and sold more homes in various sections of America than is ordinarily permitted even the most privileged of men, most privileged of nations. He was so lonely in his last years that he consciously or unconsciously began to seek out his origins as a child of the Western civilization by sojourning in one of its older cultures. And Lewis was lonely. When you met him, you instantly felt compassion for him. Not because he lacked vigor or strength or self-help, but because he had too much of these things. His eyes, his face, his hands, all seemed to cry for affection, for simple love between man and man.
1: Even today, no one knows just what is the place of Sinclair Lewis in American literature. As a boy in Sauk Center, Harry Sinclair Lewis was different. He went hunting and swimming and fishing, but he also read books, and he wrote stories and poems, and he tried to work on the local newspaper. He was a tall, awkward, gangling youngster who even then was looking beyond the horizons of his small hometown. This was the boy who was to become one of the most fabulously successful writers of his day. His books sold by the millions all over the world. Some of them were great books, and some were poor books, especially those that he wrote in the last years of his life. He was given the Pulitzer Prize for having written the best American novel of 1926, the memorable Arrowsmith. He refused the prize because he refused to acknowledge the authority of any prize committee. In 1930, however, he became the first American to receive the Nobel Prize in Literature, perhaps the highest honor a novelist can achieve. This prize he accepted, probably not so much for himself as for the recognition it gave to all American writers. But we're interested not so much in his fame as in the man himself. He came east from that Minnesota background to Yale University, where he was a rebel and a misfit among the more sophisticated products of the Eastern prep schools. Then he drifted into a number of jobs, mainly as an unsuccessful newspaper reporter, and then came to New York. Mrs. Helen Woodward knew him well in those struggling days. She was a brilliantly successful woman in the advertising field, and her late husband, W.E. Woodward, became a distinguished author in his own right. For years, he was a close friend of the man who was called Hal Lewis by some of his earlier friends and Red Lewis by most of the others.
3: The way I first met Lewis, Red Lewis, we called him, was odd. My husband was editing a syndicate, or rather publishing a syndicate, and he was looking for an editor. And somebody said to him, "There's a fellow down at Stokes. Might do." Stokes was a publishing house, now out of existence, and very, very stick in the mud. Bill called up this young man, whose name he heard was Harry Lewis, and asked him to lunch. And Red turned up. This was the year 1912. He turned up, and Bill said, here was this tall, incredibly gawky, country-looking young man with red hair, badly dressed, wrist sticking out of his sleeves, and restless and self-conscious and uneasy. And so they sat down, and Bill told him what he wanted, and they had an awfully good time. Red was amusing and vivid, and they hit it off, and he was immensely excited about the idea of the job. It turned out that he had told Stokes, the old man who was head of the business, that he wanted to write novels, and Stokes said, that's just one thing you'll never do. You'd better stick to just editorial work such as we have for you here. And some he got less for, and he was living in a miserable tenement room. Was awfully poor. And this $35

0: hands and shook them and said, "It's a deal." And that's how a long, long acquaintance, friendship, and later enmity began.
1: After 22 years of friendship, beginning in 1912, when Lewis was just getting started, his friendly relationship with Bill Woodward ended in 1934. That's when Mr. Woodward wrote a profile, a biographical sketch, about him for the New Yorker magazine.
0: One thing about Red was, he couldn't keep a friend. I think his friendship with my husband lasted longer than any. The thing was that nobody could quite satisfy Red. He couldn't, and he couldn't give anything. He was very, very amusing, vivid, and interesting, but he could get so trying and tiresome.
1: Yes, almost everyone had mixed feelings about Red Lewis, just as readers and critics had mixed feelings about his writing. His vitality, his curiosity, and his unpredictable qualities made him always interesting, but difficult sometimes as well.
0: Well, in between these times, there were plenty of interesting and even lovable occasions. For instance, in 1924 and 25, New Year's Day, we were in Paris in La Pérouse having lunch when all of a sudden we heard a shout, "Bill, help!" We looked up and there was Red Lewis. We didn't know he was there, and he was there with his first wife, Gracie. And Red had a reputation of being very close about money. He insisted on buying us champagne and doing everything and driving around Paris and stopping at all kinds, this place and that place. It was an endurance contest in some ways.
2: He was restless and impulsive, but even though his friends got annoyed with him sometimes, very angry in fact, they sensed his integrity, enthusiasm, and basic hatred of hypocrisy. Now here's John William Rogers, a newspaper man, book reviewer, and at present a regional writer living in Dallas, Texas.
3: I had heard of Lewis through the Woodwards, who were my good friends. I'd known them in a different vista of life. And I was living in New York, and one night the phone rang. It was Helen. She said, "We were over at the Hotel Grosvenor in Red Lewis's apartment. Come over here." Well, I was curious to meet him, so I went over. And I knocked on the door. And this strange creature with a flaxen walrus mustache met me at the door. It was Lewis. He'd discovered this mustache, which reminded him of Ford Madox Ford, who was very British. So he was giving a British imitation of Ford Madox Ford in this mustache, and he ushered me in. Rebecca West was there, and Irita Van Doren, and a lot of people. And that quality of mimicry went on all the time, and he would suddenly get up and start an entire monologue. I've seen him do that where I remember something about Washington, how a senator down there might do something. And he'd have people in stitches of laughter.
1: Almost everyone who remembers Red Lewis recalls his dynamic energy. Perhaps because of his basic shyness, he had a need to call attention to himself. But there were other qualities that we sometimes forget.
3: One of the most interesting things about him, and I don't think many people realize it, was his ability to listen. Even to the end of his life, and I knew him toward the end of his life, he was very much interested in people. And he was staying with me once in Texas, and he'd gotten there about noon. I was trying to give him a picture of what the people were like and all. And at dinner, as we got up from the table, he said, "Well, you've told me two novels."
2: Later, John William Rogers visited Sinclair Lewis in New York City.
3: It was just at the time that Elmer Gantry was going to be published. But he called me this particular afternoon. He called me into his bedroom and said, "I'll show you something not many people have seen." And he took out a map, and it was a map of Zenith, Ohio, in which I've forgotten which one of the books. Well, every detail, it was as detailed as a map of New York City, where the YMCA and the Christian Church and the saloon and all the rest, the whole thing was done in black. And he had drawn and made it, and I think these places were very, very real to him.
2: Almost all of the people who knew Red Lewis had one impression in common.
3: He had a wistfulness about life. I think that's one of the things that made him so restless. He was looking for the life.

0: light that never was seen on land or sea, and when he would get to the place, it wouldn't be there. He'd settle down for a little while thinking, I've found it, and then move on. As he went on back to Italy, he died all alone there in that curiously tragic situation.
1: One of those who knew Sinclair Lewis best in that early period, I guess, was Harrison Smith, president and then an associate editor of the Saturday Review.
2: Sinclair Lewis should have graduated from Yale in 1908. He left in his junior year to join Upton Sinclair and Sinclair's socialist colony in New Jersey. He kept the furnace going, he shifted the ashes, he did about everything that an odd job man can do, and of course attended all of the meetings of the socialists who at that time were presenting a rosy new world to America.
1: Although the friendship was difficult sometimes, Harrison Smith and Sinclair Lewis remained friends through the years. I lived with them through some of their more frenzied battles, but they always made up at the end.
2: In all my experiences with Lewis, I always thought of him in the early years as one of the most brilliant men I've ever met. He was a conversationalist who was staggering. Very often he would face a whole group of people at a dinner or anywhere, and you would suddenly hear the voice of the Middle West. He imitated all of his characters before he put them into his books. He knew what they were going to say. He knew what they were like. I knew him at the time when he was working for William Morrow, a publisher, and was bringing out the first of his three or four books, which people have lost sight of since. One was a boy's book. The other one was an airplane novel called The Trail of the Hawk. Another one was Our Mr. Wren. Now, Our Mr. Wren was the first sign that anyone had that Lewis was or could be a great writer. It's a most distinguished book. He'd gone abroad for the first time and was a lonely man in London. And it's a very affecting and moving story indeed. It's been republished recently. Then, of course, after that came his chance in life. George H. Doran and Company took him on as editor and advertising manager. But what he wanted was to be able to make enough money so that he could be completely free to write. To do that, he did a good deal of work for the Saturday Evening Post, serials and whatnot. They were not good literature, although they were excellent reading, and it provided him with enough money to start his career as a writer. And he had in the back of his mind, and had had for several years, Main Street. He knew from the beginning that Main Street was going to do something to the United States. He had no doubt about it at all. He had actually written a part of Main Street when he was in his last year in Yale. The manuscript was called The Village Virus. I don't think there's a word in The Village Virus that ever appeared in Main Street, but he used that plot, which had been in his mind for so many years. And of course, as everyone knows, it was instantaneously successful, and it made Lewis a famous writer right from the beginning. In the end, this and other books that began to pour out of him gave him, as everyone knows, the Nobel Prize in Literature. He went over and stood up on his feet in his dress clothes with his raw red Middle Western countenance and told the world through them what he thought of American literature and what he thought of the critics of American literature. It was certainly the most unusual speech that anyone had ever made or ever perhaps will make.
1: When Sinclair Lewis was awarded the Nobel Prize in 1930, he had written such novels as Main Street, Babbitt, Arrowsmith, Elmer Gantry, and Dodsworth. To many people, each of these novels was a harsh criticism of American life. They were furiously indignant that Lewis should be honored as a great or even a representative American writer. In accepting the Nobel Prize, Sinclair Lewis struck back at these critics. Among other things, he said, "To a true blue professor of literature in an American university, literature is not something that a plain human being living today painfully sits down to produce. No, it's something dead. It's something magically produced by superhuman beings who must, if they are to be regarded as artists at all, have died at least 100 years before the diabolical invention of the typewriter. Our American professors like their literature clear and cold and pure and very dead. In the new and vital experimental land of America, one would expect the teachers of literature to be less monastic, more human, than in the traditional shadows of old Europe. They're not. With a wealth of creative talent in America, our criticism has most of it been a chill and insignificant activity pursued by jealous spinsters, ex-baseball reporters, and acid professors. Well, after that outburst, he went on with typical contrariness to become kind, generous, and humble. Instead of speaking of his own work, he made it the occasion to praise other American writers, especially the young experimental writers of the period who were little admired by the more conventional critics. Here's a further impression by Harrison Smith.
2: You never quite knew where Lewis was going to lead you or what was going to happen when you went out with him. That was one of his great charms. One summer he was going up to New England to join his child and his wife, Dorothy Thompson. So he stopped in to pick me up and go to New England with him. We'd no sooner got started than he said, what am I going to do about the Nobel Prize medal? I said, what do you want to do with it? Well, he said, it's a large plate of gold hanging up on my wall, and people love gold, so I don't know why I should leave it there. I said, well, what do you want to do with it? He said, let's give it to Yale. I said, well, why not? It's a fine idea. So we stopped at his house, and we picked up this large platter and this beautiful case, and drove up to the Yale library. Now, both of us looked like tramps. I think Lewis looked like a worse tramp than I did. But we got into the library and finally saw the librarian. I had a little speech already made, which Lewis and I had concocted together. So I said, Dr. Rush, this is Sinclair Lewis, author of Main Street, and he has the Nobel Prize medal, which he wants to give the library. Well, Dr. Rush looked at me, and he looked at Lewis, and I was certain right then that he thought somebody was pulling his leg, because Lewis did not look like a distinguished writer, and I certainly didn't look like an editor of any kind. So Dr. Rush said, well, medals? He said, what do you mean, medals? He said, we don't accept medals, you know. He said, we have some medals here if you gentlemen want to see them. I said, we don't want to see your medals. We want to hand Yale the Nobel Prize award in literature given to Mr. Sinclair Lewis, who's standing right in front of you. Dr. Rush said, well, I don't understand, gentlemen, what this is all about. So I took this huge medal, opened it, and presented it to him. And he looked at it and said, I'm sorry, we can't do anything about it. So Lewis and I went downstairs, and he was infuriated. First place, we'd had to wait downstairs a half an hour before this gentleman would see us. Now, oddly enough, there were a couple of youthful reporters there. One of them from the New Haven newspaper, and the other one from the Yale newspaper. And they got wind of this. So by the time Lewis and I got up in Vermont, the papers had it all over the United States. Yale Library refuses to accept Sinclair Lewis gold medal.
1: Sinclair Lewis had a knack for making news. Seems he was always on the front page for some reason or other. Sometimes he got into situations or made statements that he regretted very soon himself. But for better or for worse, Red Lewis always had to be himself.
2: Sinclair Lewis was a gregarious man. He loved people. He was curious about them. But he found it difficult to hold them. In the first place, he usually absorbed all the conversation. And among the kind of people that Lewis knew and that I knew, there are a great many people who liked to talk, too. He was brilliant in all of this. And what he was actually doing was trying out on his small audience around him the characters that he would soon put into a book.
1: Perhaps he was too preoccupied with his writing to find the other values he sought for in life.
2: Lewis, one might say, was born to be a lonely man. He liked people. He liked to have them around him. But they found him extremely difficult. In fact, you might say he loved people. But he never could hold their friendships very long. He was too intense for them. A great deal of his recitations, private and public recitations, came, I believe, from his feeling that something was always a little wrong with him. I think that his feeling about people, his desire to be liked, came from those years in Yale when he was not accepted. That is, of course, one of the reasons why he skipped a whole year there. It was really tragic because people did love him and tried to love him, but he was so difficult to handle.
1: Although Red Lewis traveled all over the world and mingled with the great and the famous, he always missed Sauk Center, even though he could never go home again. He sought the peace and security of home in many, many places. He went restlessly from one place to another, but nothing could satisfy that roving spirit of his.
2: It had something to do, I believe, with the large houses that he took over. He bought an enormous house in the Berkshires near Williamstown. The house was equipped with an enormous farm, which cost him a fortune to try to continue. He had a swimming pool in which he couldn't or didn't swim. He had a tennis court in which he never played. He had a guest house no one ever entered. He had a colored butler and a colored maid. The tragic part of that last visit was that we tried to play chess together. And I'd actually taught Lewis chess. He wasn't any good, and I was just about as bad as he was, or perhaps a little bit better. So we played, and he got awfully excited about it. So I said, we better quit this. And I said, who do you play chess with? Aren't there some of the boys in Williamstown to come over and play chess with some of the professors? The Red said, no, they don't come anymore. And I said, why don't they? He said, well, they're afraid I'll put them in my next book, which indeed he might have done. Then he made this remark, which I thought was extremely sad, and I have never forgotten. He said, I'm trying to teach the colored girl to play chess with me, but she will not learn the knight's move. She doesn't simply understand it.
1: That's Red Lewis, with fame, with fortune, with a wonderful estate, all alone in a mansion, trying to pass the time by playing chess with a maid who unfortunately couldn't learn to make that knight's move.
2: There's no doubt, of course, that Sinclair Lewis loved America and loved the American people. The sharpness of his satire was occasioned because people did not meet with his expectations or hopes for what he knew America would have to face in the future. He saw changing America as perhaps no other writer of his time did. But in spite of his love for America, he loved to travel. He wanted to see the world. He loved England. He traveled through Europe extensively. Been in Germany, France, Italy. And the saddest thing, perhaps, of his whole life was his final retreat from the Berkshires, from that great house there, to flee to Europe once more. When he went to Rome, he was a sick and dying man. He died alone. As far as I know, no one ever appeared to see poor Lewis.

0: This is a biography in sound of Sinclair Lewis, created by the voices of those who knew him, with Bennett Cerf as our commentator.
1: For three decades, through the 1920s, 30s, and 40s, Sinclair Lewis was one of the most flamboyant figures of our time, both as a writer as an individual. Here's a friend who knew him throughout that period.
2: Well, I really knew Sinclair Lewis over a long, long period. It really covered 30 years, from 1921 down to the time of his death in Rome in January 1951.
1: This is Melvin Kane, who has combined two distinguished careers as an outstanding attorney and as a poet. He's the co-editor of The Man from Main Street, a Sinclair Lewis reader, and he was also the friend and legal advisor of Sinclair Lewis throughout his lifetime.
2: The first time I saw him, and the occasion for it, was when he had need of a little legal advice. He had just published Main Street and had made a contract for the dramatization of the book as a play. And there was some ambiguity in the contract as to the division of royalties between the two playwrights and Lewis as the author. They thought one way and he thought another. And there was room for doubt. He came over to me with Alfred Harcourt of Harcourt Brace and Company, who were then his publishers. He explained the situation, and I looked over the contract and was inclined to agree with him. And I was successful in getting the interpretation that he wanted. The amount involved was very small, but he was so tickled with the idea that he'd won something in the contest that he bragged about it all over and praised me as if I'd done a really marvelous job for him.
1: Sinclair Lewis represented many different things to many different people. Just as his writing varied tremendously both in subject matter and in quality, he himself was many-sided and utterly unpredictable. And yet, even that wasn't true in every relationship.
2: All through the years, he was loyal and constant. You hear a good deal of his being unstable in his relations with people, but I never found him so. I saw him through many a situation that might have floored another man of less strong spirit. But he survived them all, and my chief regret was that I wasn't with him when he died and when he was in his last illness in Rome. I admired him, and I was fond of him both.
1: Even those who admired him as a writer were exasperated with him sometimes because of what seemed to be his overly critical attitude toward his own country. However, we must remember the period in which he began his serious writing, a period when many of us certainly were too smug and complacent for our own good or the good of our nation.
2: There's a misconception held in many quarters that Lewis's writing was really in hostility to American life. As a matter of fact, he was trying to expose the weaknesses of an America that he really idealized. And his satire was meant to have that effect. I suppose, in a way, he was a crusader for truth and ideality and a better life generally. He was a mixed personality, as everybody knew, but he was essentially a restless man seeking for something that he never was able to find. He seemed to be a person driven, and essentially he was a lonely man who hadn't found himself and was always seeking to find himself. In that search, he roamed wherever his fancy took him, but primarily to England and the continent, and to Italy, which I believe was his greatest love outside of America. It was very strange, and yet it was in the pattern of his life. He was always seeking something in the next place and never was able to find it.
1: That's the voice of Melville Caine, a man who knew and understood Sinclair Lewis throughout his stormy, restless career. Sinclair Lewis had friends, and enemies too, in probably every walk of life.
3: The first time I met Red Lewis was in Roswell Hospital. His wife, Dorothy Thompson, was a patient of mine, and he came to visit her.
1: Now here's Dr. Cornelius Traeger, Connie to Sinclair Lewis and his other friends.
3: I was immediately intrigued by his avid interest in all things medical, and we spent the rest of the afternoon and all of that evening talking about doctors and hospitals and things medical in general. Red, as you know, was a frustrated doctor. His father was a doctor, his older brother was a doctor. He was always interested in things medical. He had steeped himself in medical problems even before he thought of writing Arrowsmith. He wanted to be a doctor, but he realized that his personality was such that he could never have been a successful doctor. But Red, to the end of our friendship, was always interested in what's new in medicine and followed the progress of medicine with great interest and a good deal of professional and intellectual curiosity.
1: During his lifetime, Sinclair Lewis was intensely interested in many subjects. He probably wanted to be all the main characters about whom he wrote. He was interested in people and other professions, and perhaps he envied them.
3: The most important of my relationships with Red had to do with the time he decided to become a playwright. He'd been a great and successful novelist, a Nobel Prize winner, to be sure. But one evening we were sitting in his apartment. He sadly said, "Connie, I'm going to be a playwright." And I looked at him, a little bit astonished. But Red was full of surprises like that. I said, "Why do you want to be a playwright? You're doing all right. You're a successful novelist. You've led a very full life. Playwriting is a medium which is entirely different from writing novels, and the woods are full of novelists who have tried to write plays unsuccessfully and playwrights who've tried to write novels also unsuccessfully." He said, "I'm sick of this way of living. When I write a book, and I've lived my life by this pattern, when I write a book, the idea comes to me, I mull over it for a while, I think about it. The whole idea then suddenly comes into focus, it gels. Then I prepare meticulous, careful maps of locale. And then I lock myself up in a room with a typewriter, and 2 years later I emerge with a book. It's a lonesome life. I don't like to be interrupted. I'm crabby and cranky. And alone." And he says, "That's been my life. Always thinking about the next book, going into seclusion to write it, getting it published, and starting it all over again. And here I am, middle-aged, and life has passed me by. I want to write for living people. I want people around me. I want to write for people and have them work with me, and I want to work with them and see them work and see my words come to life." I said, "Red, what do you know about playwriting?" Well, he said, "I've got to learn. The only way I'll ever learn how to be a playwright is to get into the theater."
1: It was a big news story at the time when Sinclair Lewis became stage struck. It isn't often that a distinguished and successful novelist tries to take up another career.
3: He arranged to join a summer stock company in Cohasset, Massachusetts. And I went along with him, lived with him for several weeks in Cohasset. The first play he ever played in was one that he had written himself. It Can't Happen Here. He took the part of the country editor, Doremus Jessup, I believe was the character. And I must say, after many years of going to theater, that he played that part the first week magnificently. During this first week of his performance, he became enamored of the theater. He became interested in the techniques of the theater and began talking the theater jargon, such as upstage, downstage, center lights, double takes, and so forth. By the second week, he thought he was a professional actor, and the second week performance was really horrible. At that point, Red became not an actor, but a ham. And he stayed a ham throughout his entire acting career. And Red never became a successful playwright. He wrote a play, Angela Was 21, I think it was. He wrote it first with one actress in mind, then he changed to another, and finally to a third actress. The play opened in Columbus, Ohio. I went out to Columbus to see it. It was awful. Red played it himself. And again, it was poignantly bitter to me because Red tried so hard to put all his knowledge of literature, all his virtuosity with words, all that he had learned in the theater into this one great tour de force. And it was just not his medium, not his milieu. He kept that show on the road for several weeks, lost a pile of money, never brought it to New York.
4: There were those who were mighty amused by the idea of tall, gangling, awkward Red Lewis wanting to be a matinee idol. But there was a reason for it, a deeply human reason.
3: We must understand that Red's reason for going into the theater was not that he wanted more fame or kudos or recognition or even the feeling of conquering a new field. Red was lonesome. He was the lonesomest man I have ever known. He exploited his friends because of his utter, desolate lonesomeness. He hated to be alone. And he went into the theater because this, he thought, was a cure for abolishing this tremendous loneliness of which he suffered all his life.
5: That was the voice of Dr. Cornelius Traeger, telling us a part of Sinclair Lewis's life that is indicative of the total personality of the man. Here's a friend who knew him in a different kind of relationship.
2: When we think of Lewis, the man, and his success, we think that his success was achieved without any previous notice, as it were.
5: This is Harry Moore, a senior editor of Random House Publishing Firm. He knew Sinclair Lewis throughout his professional career and worked with him as an editor of many of his books. Harry Moore also was co-editor with Melville Caine of The Man from Main Street, that book about Sinclair Lewis that I mentioned previously.
2: As a matter of fact, Lewis spent an apprenticeship of about 8 to 10 years of the hardest kind of literary work and struggle before he appeared to the world with his famous novel, Main Street.
4: The publication of Main Street in 1920 was an overnight success and immediately made Sinclair Lewis. But the sudden acclaim was a bit ironical. This was a man who for years had done a full day's work in a New York office. And then at home, he worked late at night or early in the morning, writing at the kitchen table.
2: In his early days, he was a magazine editor, a proofreader, and later on, he became a publicity man with the old George H. Doran Company. My own job at that time was the publicity man for Doubleday's, Doubleday Paging Company at that time. And Red and I, being old friends, used to meet for lunch about once a week and lie to each other about our great publicity exploits.
6: We also exchanged ideas and got help from each other one way and another. One evening, after work, Rad and a couple of other fellas and myself were sitting at the old Martinique having a drink. And pretty soon, Rad got up and said, "Excuse me, I'll be back in about 15 minutes. He did come back in about 15 minutes, and he said, "Well, Harry, I've quit my job. I've just about finished my novel, Main Street, and I'm not going to work anymore." And that was when he ceased his employment with publishers, and thereafter he remained an author. I had a long association with Sinclair Lewis, his editor. When he'd finished the second or the third version, we would sit down and go over the manuscript together.
4: While working with Sinclair Lewis as an editor, Harry Moore often visited and stayed with him at one of his many country homes.
6: Red liked to get up early in the morning and work. He would get up at 5 or 6 o'clock and have his thermos of coffee. Then he would sit down to work and work till 9 or 10 o'clock. Those were among his best hours of work. I myself was more inclined toward the night shift. And what we would frequently do was that I would read late at night. Then I would leave at his door the batch of manuscript that I had read with my notes and go to bed. Red would get up at 5 o'clock the next morning, take them in, look at them. Then by 11 o'clock, we were ready to get together and fight the battle over those notes. And so it would go. People think of Lewis as being intolerant, temperamental, difficult, and, if I may say so, on the irritable side. This was not true in the working of his books. This was all a part of his character, because he was a man who was meticulous in the discharge of his obligations and responsibilities. I remember that he used to say that he could get all the advice in the world from anybody, but in the final thing, he had to make up his own mind and assume the responsibility for those decisions. This was true in his business dealings. There was an instance which was always very indicative to me of Lewis's business methods. At Doubleday's, we had published a book, and he had left the country. He got back, was in a hotel in New York, called me, and said, "How about the advertising on such a book? I haven't seen much, and I don't know about the sales. I'm a little bit concerned about it." I said, "Red, I'll come up to see you this afternoon and bring you all the material." I did. I gathered together the proofs of all the advertising that had been placed and the figures of the sale and so on. Needless to say, an advance was paid on every Sinclair Lewis book. Let's say a substantial advance was paid on every Sinclair Lewis book. This particular book wasn't doing very well. I showed him the advertising that we had done, which wasn't as much as had been planned before. I showed him the sales figures. And after looking these over, he said, "This book isn't selling. No use putting another nickel into advertising. Stop the advertising. Let it ride." I said, "Red, we don't intend to do that." And he said, "What's the use? There's no use pouring money down a rat hole." He said, "Another thing. You paid me an advance on this book, didn't you?" I said, "Yes, of course. We don't want to talk about that." He said, "Well, I want to talk about it. I don't think this book is going to earn the advance. Well, I said, that's all right. That's a part of the risk of publishing. We don't... I didn't come up here to discuss this advance with you. He said, well, we'll discuss it nevertheless. When that book fails to earn its advance, then I want you to take out of my royalty statement so much per period until all of the unearned advance has been repaid. It took me a while to catch my breath after this statement because I think I'm safe in saying that this is almost unprecedented among authors.
5: For still another viewpoint, let's talk about Sinclair Lewis with Mark Shorer, an author, literary critic, and professor of English at the University of California at Berkeley. As a dominant figure in American literature for some 30 years, Sinclair Lewis, of course, left his mark on our times. But it's still a question as to what his actual literary influence was. Mark Shorer.
7: If by literary influence we mean his influence on other writers, I would say that Lewis had almost no influence, either in his own lifetime or now, as if you consider a writer like Hemingway, say, whom every young writer tried, or nearly every young writer tried to imitate. In that sense, Lewis had no influence. But I think in a much larger sense, he had also a much larger influence. That is to say, Lewis's well-known novels, Main Street Babbitt and so on, really gave Americans a way of seeing themselves. So this influence extended far beyond mere literary influence and became what you might... but you must designate as a social force. And even now, I think, and I'm not the first to say this, when we think of a small town, we think in terms of Main Street. When we think of a businessman, we tend to think in terms of Babbitt. When we think of an evangelist, preacher, we tend to think in terms, even today, of Elmer Gantry. What he did was to set up a reality for us. Perhaps in some ways that's been a disadvantage. I think it certainly has been in Europe, where Lewis is very widely read still. I would hazard the guess that he's read more widely abroad now than he is in the United States. And Europeans, of course, were happy to seize upon his sometimes rather gross picture of American life as the reality of American life.
5: As an individualist, Sinclair Lewis had his own ideas about himself and his work. Characteristically, even his views about himself were sometimes completely contradictory.
7: His view of himself shifted from point to point. I don't mean that it changed over a long period, but that at a given moment he could treat himself as though he felt that he was a very great genius. And he could give way to outbursts of temperament in public that suggested this view of himself. In more considered moments, he would refer to his work in a much humbler way, as though he were a hard worker, shall we say, rather than a genius. His definition, or his advice to writers, after all, which he gave over and over to young writers who came to him for aid, was to apply the seat of the pants to a chair. And that was generally, I think, his view of writing. This was a job that had to be done. It took a lot of hard work. It took a lot of preliminary preparation. It took almost a businessman's schedule to accomplish. You sat down at the typewriter as though, well, as a typewriter is, of course, a machine, as though you were at a machine. And you sweated it out.
5: Well, perhaps Sinclair Lewis wasn't a genius, but nevertheless, he made a unique contribution to our times.
7: So I think he was an almost symbolic figure in American life, in American literary life. I'm interested in what we might call the sociology of the artist in this instance. A young boy from a very humble kind of Midwestern background, where the horizons were extremely narrow, rising to a kind of fame that for most American writers is simply beyond the realm of possibility. His success, not only in terms of sales, but in imposing his view on life in general, his success was, I think, fantastic.
5: There we have an impression of Sinclair Lewis as a literary figure by Mark Shorer. But to those who knew him, and to many of those who knew him only indirectly, Red Lewis was much more than a literary figure. He was a man, a person, a unique individual.
8: Lewis, one might say, was born to be a lonely man.
9: One thing about Red was, he couldn't keep a friend.
10: He was looking for the light that never was seen on land or sea, and when he would get to the place, it wouldn't be there.
11: His eyes, his face, his hands, all seemed to cry for affection, for simple love between man and man.
3: Red was lonesome. He was the lonesomest man I have ever known.
4: As we know, during the last year of his life, Sinclair Lewis sought what he could never find far away from his native land. During the last months of his life, he was in Rome, far from the little town of Sauk Center where he was born. In his last exile, he had cut himself off from his former associations and his former friends. He was alone for a long while, and there he finally died, all alone. Time alone will tell how great he was as a literary artist. But to many of us, his passing meant the end of a period and the loss of a unique personality. I was proud to be his publisher, and even more proud just to know him.

0: 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Our commentator was Bennett Cerf. Our contributors included Mrs. Helen Woodward, John William Rogers, Harrison Smith, Melville Kane, Harry Maul, Dr. Cornelius Traeger.
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Michael Henriquin now takes a closer look at the life and writings of the controversial Victorian journalist and writer, Grant Allen.

Grant Allen and the Woman Who Did. He is about as much the English Tolstoy as Mr. Maeterlinck is the Belgian Shakespeare, raged the English feminist Millicent Garrett Fawcett. Grant Allen wrote one of the most controversial books of the 19th century, a cheap novel that everybody hated, but which they simply had to read. Wolf Island, the small island where Grant Allen's father worked as a clergyman, is located at the northeast end of Lake Ontario. His mother was of aristocratic descent, and Allen was one of seven siblings in a happy and well-respected family. But then his father ran into difficulties with his local bishop, and Allen followed his parents to Massachusetts and from there to France and England. His father made sure he had a proper education. The travels provided Allen with experience and a unique understanding of language, and in the end he studied Latin and Greek at Oxford while his parents returned to America. He married early to a sick woman who lay paralyzed in her bed for 2 years, and even if he later found the love of his life, he never forgot her. His most famous book, written 2 decades later, was dedicated to her. The sun never set on the British Empire in the middle of the 19th century. It was the heyday of social Darwinism and the ideas of Herbert Spencer. In Jamaica at this time, a small college was established to teach the natives how to be white, well, at least culturally. Grant Allen left university in 1871. For a time, he said, he took perforce to that refuge of the destitute, the trade of the schoolmaster, to teach Latin and Greek at Brighton College, Cheltenham College, Reading Grammar School, successively, was the extremely uncongenial task imposed upon me by the chances of the universe, but in 1873, Providence, disguised as the Colonial Office, sent me out in charge of a new government college at Spanish Town, Jamaica. Suddenly he was offered a position as professor of moral and mental philosophy in Jamaica. Allen gathered his own school chums and celebrated what was to become a journey into disillusionment. The treatment of the local population shocked him, and he eventually came to despise British upper-class morality. It was perhaps not so strange, because there circulated rumors in the Jamaican press that he had fathered an illegitimate child. His professorship opened his eyes to philosophy, and Herbert Spencer's evolutionary thoughts in particular. His father had almost certainly introduced him to the ideas of the man who, even if he was a quintessential Brit, had become America's favorite contemporary philosopher. At Oxford, Allen's interest had grown. At Jamaica, his interest began bordering on admiration, and he wrote a poem in honor of Spencer, which he mailed to him. On his return to Britain, he decided to pay the philosopher a visit, and this became the beginning of a permanent friendship. Allen wrote a thesis about the effect of evolution on aesthetics, and he specialized in the link between perception and different physical characteristics in different species. Allen had a unique ability to explain difficult theories in such a way that they became accessible to everyone, and he was therefore warmly received by contemporary greats like Darwin, Wallace, Huxley, Hooker, and Spencer. At the end of the 1870s, Spencer had already followed his only love interest to the grave, and Darwin had become a private and revered authority that controlled the scientific societies from his down house just outside London. The struggle for the control of the science societies was over, and this seemed promising for a young evolutionary biologist. But in order to make a living from science, you either needed to come from a wealthy family, like Darwin, or you would have to be awarded an academic position, like Huxley. Even Wallace struggled financially. As a newly converted follower of spiritualism, Wallace had lost scientific prestige, and he now survived almost exclusively on Darwin's limitless generosity. If Allen was to provide for his newborn son, he needed to write something that brought him cold cash. Grant Allen settled in Dorking in Surrey, not far from London. His writings had already resulted in several literary friendships, so it was only natural that he would give it a try himself. But he had no illusions about the extent of his own talent. As it paid a great deal better than scientific journalism, he wrote 10 years later,
It decided me that my role in life henceforth must be that of a novelist, and a novelist I now am, good, bad, or indifferent. Allen did create several memorable characters, such as Colonel Clay, a precursor to Sherlock Holmes, and for a decade he surrounded himself with writers like Meredith and Gissing. He was a familiar face at all the contemporary news desks and established himself as one of the most prolific journalists in the business. The age of Queen Victoria was now drawing to a close, and new and more challenging cultural movements were taking hold in the thriving cities. Decadence, for instance, dismissed contemporary moralism, and socialism challenged the aristocracy and the upper class. Women and workers marched, and the tabloid press constantly pushed the boundaries of what could be submitted to the newspapers. Allen was caught up by these new movements. In 1892, Allen moved from Dorking to a larger house at Hindhead. His old student friend, Edward Clodd, was a frequent visitor, and Allen was popular among the people of the press. Even if he suffered from chronic chest pains, he and his wife, Ellen, seemed like the perfect couple. Every Sunday he went for bicycle rides with his neighbor, Arthur Conan Doyle, and every Tuesday he would lunch with Frank Harris, the infamous tabloid editor. Spencer popped in now and again, but he eventually understood that Allen had outgrown him. There was no love lost between Spencer and the Fabian socialists. There was an unspoken disagreement between Spencer and Allen that would not become known until they both were dead. From a distance, Spencer observed the developments that would transform the man who had been his closest ally into the most controversial man in Britain. It all started when Allen, at the end of the 1880s, began to take an interest in the question of women's rights. Women's liberation had created a new kind of female who did not care for traditional values and who was often shunned by the elite. She was often an intellectual, something which in the eyes of the establishment reduced her femininity and made her sterile. When Allen wrote an article about the woman of the future, the responses were immediate. Both female socialists and conservative Christians reacted to his many references to biological science. Even an ardent socialist like Wallace thought it was too much and argued against Allen's view of women because, as Wallace put it, sensuality was an important cause for the downfall of civilizations. Allen had taken an interest in Darwin's theory of sexual selection already in the 1870s. In his own articles, he tried to show that emotion served an important function in the evolutionary process. This resulted in a deep-seated fear of any tampering with traditional gender roles and anything that might upset the natural order. In 1893, Allen went on one of his many trips to the north of Italy. He spent the springs writing a novel called The Woman Who Did, a short but controversial story about the woman who refuses to marry the man she loves because she sees marriage as an oppressive institution. She is brought down by her own conviction and sacrifices her own biological needs. In the end, not even her daughter respects her, and she commits suicide. On his return to England, Allen tried in vain to find a publisher. He was about to burn the manuscript when John Lane, who had an eye for controversy, decided to take a chance. There was a huge commotion from the get-go. Was his protagonist realistically portrayed? Or perhaps the writer was insane? The novel was a bombshell. Did the writer try to defend women's rights as he himself claimed? Or was he a conservative? Was he defending promiscuity or marriage? Or did he, as one reviewer claimed, try to undermine the very foundations of civilized society? The debate continued as new editions were printed. Booksellers in Ireland wanted nothing to do with the infamous blasphemer. Then the novel was published in America, and Grant Allen became an international celebrity. Also, he became wealthy. Satirical parodies such as The Woman Who Wouldn't by Lucas Cleeve and The Woman Who Didn't by Victoria Cross were published. In a very awkward way, Allen made himself a public enemy at the same time as he finally achieved a little prosperity. One of his closest friends, the historian Frederick York Powell, lost patience with him. He said, "Is Allen still frightened over his book? I tried to reassure him. There is nothing new or startling in it, but he has managed to catch the Philistine's ear.
It is silly to bother about answering his critics, and he does not do it well. He is such a good fellow, and so earnest, and so deft to the comic side of things, that he is always an open place to be attacked in, and it hurts him. The hard-working Grant Allen was never able to rest on his laurels. The disease that had haunted him throughout his life gradually worsened. After a long illness with chronic pains, Grant Allen dies in October 1899. He left behind one of the most talked about and least understood novels in English literature.

You have just heard Michael Henriquin talking about the controversial Victorian journalist and writer, Grant Allen. 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

0: In 1894, Anthony Hope published The Prisoner of Zenda, an adventure novel set in a fictional European country called Ruritania. The story was so successful that it spawned a new genre, the Ruritanian romance. 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
1: A lonely mountain stream, somewhere in the woods of Middle Europe. To an aged oak near the edge of the stream is nailed a tattered placard which reads, Province of Zenda, Fishing Preserve. Trespassing forbidden by order of His Majesty the King. Just below the sign, stretched out full length on the grassy bank, is a young Englishman. His head is pillowed on a fishing creel, and his rod bank is a young Englishman. His head is pillowed on a fishing creel, and his rod lies unheeded by his side. He's deep in

0: Morning. Is anything the matter?
1: May I ask your name, please?
0: Well, since you've taken the first step in the acquaintance, gentlemen, suppose you give me a lead in the matter of names.
2: This is Colonel Zapt, and I'm Fritz von Tarlenheim. We are both in the service of His Majesty the King.
0: How do you do? I am Rudolf Rassendyll, traveling from England. Not so long ago in the service of Her Majesty the Queen.
1: Rassendyll? Rassendyll! By heaven, I knew there was some reason for it.
0: Fritz! Zapt! Where are you?
3: Here, Your Majesty.
0: Where?
3: Here, sir.
0: Confound you, I thought I'd lost you. Why didn't you... No, who's this?
3: He's by way of being a relative of yours, sir.
0: A relative? It is something for which you cannot entirely blame me, Your Majesty. Oh, then who's to blame? If I may hazard a guess, Your Majesty, I would say that the blame might lie equally between your great-great-great-grandfather, Rudolf, and my great-great-great-grandmother, Amelia.
1: What? Right, by heaven, the man's a Rassendyll from England, sire.
0: Ha ha! That accounts for the king's countenance. If I was unduly surprised, it's too early in the day for a man to see double, eh, Fritz? Well, where are you staying, cousin? What are your plans? I'm at the inn, sire, and I have no plans other than to fish. You must come to my coronation tomorrow. I'd give 1,000 crowns for the sight of Brother Michael's face when he sees the pair of us. But of course you don't know my dear Brother Michael. I'm afraid, sire, I haven't that honor. We must arrange that he enjoy that honor, eh, Fritz? By the way, Rassendyll, what name did they give you?
4: The same as Your Majesty's.
0: Ha ha ha! There shows they weren't ashamed of us, Rudolf.
4: Thank you, sire.
0: You must leave your quarters at once and come to my hunting lodge. Tonight we'll dine you right royally.
2: I'll see to that, sire.
0: It's a night for celebration. Come on!

0: I propose another toast.
1: Yeah, here.
2: A toast.
0: To our ancestor, that scandalous rogue, Rudolph II.
1: Yeah, here.
0: Let's see, who'll be next?
1: Your brother Michael, perhaps?
0: Michael, why waste good wine? I'll tell you a secret about my brother Michael. He doesn't love me.
1: No?
0: No. Michael thinks the world's all wrong. He thinks he ought to be me, and I ought to be he. Ah, let's forget about Michael. Let's think a toast to cousin Flavia, soon to be my bride and queen.
1: Here, here.
0: It's a shame you can't meet the princess. At least I'm told it's a shame. I haven't seen her for years. She and I didn't get on very well then. Well, perhaps we shall now.
1: I should certainly hope so, sire, if you're going to marry her.
0: Now, they say she's too good for me. Probably is. You know what they say about me, don't you? I drink too much.
1: Well, I imagine that you're well able to take care of yourself on that score, Your Majesty.
0: You're right, cousin. I can take care of myself. The devil take it, why is there no more wine? Joseph! Joseph!
3: Your Majesty. Your Majesty, please.
4: Perhaps we rubbed his hands.
3: Your Majesty. Your Majesty. Stop. It's no use, Fritz.
1: Hello. Hey, that was quite an evening, wasn't it? Oh. What's the matter with the king?
4: Joseph found him on the floor this morning.
1: On the floor? Is he still asleep?
5: Very much so. You didn't drink any of this last bottle, did you?
1: No, not that I know of.
5: I think you'd know if you had.
1: Why? Was it drugged?
4: It was.
1: But how? Why? Who did it?
5: Who else but Michael?
4: Who else?
1: Michael? His brother?
4: Half-brother. Michael's mother wasn't exactly acceptable in court circles.
1: But the coronation?
5: There isn't going to be a coronation.
1: But this is fantastic. Impossible. What's in Michael's mind?
4: In Michael's mind? Only the throne and the Princess Flavia.
1: And has he a chance?
4: He has now. Michael is waiting in Strelsau now with Rupert of Hentzau. Half the army already on his side, and half the people, too.
1: And the coronation can't be postponed, huh?
5: If he's not crowned today, he'll never be crowned. He must be there for the ceremony. He... Yes. Yes, that's all that would be necessary. The ceremony.
1: So what's the matter? What are you staring at?
5: Englishman, I'm much older.

0: than you. As a man grows old, he begins to believe in fate. Fate sent you here. Fate sends you now to Strelsau to be crowned king.
1: What?
0: Sounds mad, doesn't it? But without your beard, I'd wager you could deceive your own brother.
1: You must be out of your mind.
0: It's a risk against a certainty.
1: My dear Colonel, I came here on a fishing trip. I like to fish. I am a simple Englishman. I couldn't begin to act like a king, even if I tried. Oh, no. No, I'm afraid not, gentlemen.
0: And Black Michael sits tonight on the throne, and the king lies in prison. Oh, his grave.
1: His grave?
0: Yes.
1: I see. Well, I can't. After all, it would only be for today, wouldn't it?
0: Tonight, you shall be safely across the border.
1: King for a day. And what would it mean if I fail?
0: Your life. On mine. On Fritz's here.
1: And all I'd have to do is shave. Confounded, I'd become awfully fond of this beard.
0: Then you'll do it?
1: Yes, may heaven help the three of us.
2: I, Frederick Arthur Michael, Duke of Strelsau, hereby assume the regency of the kingdom and order and proclaim a state of martial law. Very good, Detchard.
3: And now you sign, Your Highness.
2: Now, the last detail. Remember, this proclamation is to be released 20 minutes after Hensau brings you word that the coronation ceremonies have been cancelled.
4: Yes, Highness.
5: We understand, Your Highness.
6: By that time, our agents should have the civilian disorders well underway. And now, Highness, may I offer congratulations?
4: And mine, Highness.
2: A shade premature, perhaps, but thank you, gentlemen.
7: Oh, Michael.
2: Oh, come in, my dear.
7: Good morning, gentlemen.
8: Good morning.
2: And now, gentlemen, you may go to your respective posts. The hour grows near.
6: We go to serve our country and our future sovereign.
7: Michael, what did he mean, our future sovereign? Is there more to this mad plan of yours?
2: Well, as regent, the sovereign power will be mine. That's all he meant, Antoinette.
7: Oh, Michael, Michael, my darling. I know this has been your dream. I've tried to believe in it. Above all else, I want you to have everything.
2: Everything that is but power. Is that what you're trying to say?
7: But what will it bring but the end of all our happiness?
2: We shall be together, Antoinette. But where we belong, not outcasts.
7: We could have each other. Isn't that enough?
2: Darling, you must understand. Love is not enough. For any man.
7: Oh, Michael. Have I failed you then so badly? I gave up my friends, my family.
2: I know, and I love you for it.
7: I have no regrets. You've given me happiness such as few women know. I'd rather die than lose you.
9: Good morning. I'm sorry to interrupt, Your Majesty.
2: There may come a time, Hensau, when your services will no longer excuse your impertinence.
9: I was only training my tongue for the time when to call you Highness would be impertinent. Your Highness.
2: Your witticisms do not amuse us, Hensau. Why aren't you in your place at the cathedral?
9: Was there such a need, Your Highness, to hurry to the coronation of a king who won't be there to be crowned?
2: Do we want to make it obvious that we knew he wasn't coming? We must be there.
9: Oh, before I go, just one trifling matter. Detchard tells me that you've promised him promotion. Now, of course, rank and medals mean nothing to me. I can't raise money on them, Highness.
2: Well, it will take the revenues of half the kingdom to settle your debts, Hensau. We'll discuss your finances after our success. Take your place in the cathedral.
9: At once, Your Highness. Your dress looks lovely.
7: Thank you.
9: I called at your hotel this morning, but they told me you were out. Curiously enough, you were out, too. I'm glad you weren't lying to me. I don't like to have women lie to me. They don't usually do it, as a matter of fact. Usually I lie to them. You listening?
7: I thought I heard His Highness order you to the cathedral.
9: Ah, and now you, too, are trying to put me in my place. Ah, I like women who are arrogant. At first. It's always amusing to find that their arrogance is only a defense. But you don't need a defense with me. I'm on your side. I think Michael's treating you wretchedly. And what's he getting at in this marriage of state? An insipid, flaxen-haired doll.
7: Are you referring by any chance to the Princess Flavia?
9: Who else?
7: What possible reason could there be for such a marriage?
9: Well, how else can he get the crown?
7: But he doesn't want the crown. He wants only to be regent.
9: Oh, no. Really, mademoiselle? I should have thought you knew your Michael better.
7: You're mad. I don't believe it.
9: Oh, it's shameful of him to keep you in the dark like this. You want to hold him? Make him jealous. Ah, but you'll have to fall back on me for that. I'm the only man in the country who isn't afraid of Michael.
7: Get out.
9: Huh?
7: Get out, please.
9: Oh, of course.
6: But, Your Highness...
4: It's impossible,
6: Your Highness.
4: Recall the proclamation. Go at once to the cathedral. Cancel all plans for the public demonstration in my favor. Go on, hurry.
6: Yes, Your Highness.
9: Anything wrong, Your Highness?
4: Wrong? Oh, no, of course not, Hanzau. Nothing at all, except that the king has just arrived in Strenzlau for the coronation.

0: wielded these many generations by all our chosen sovereigns, sired of the ancient House of Elfberg.
1: Zapt, what do I do?
2: Take the scepter.
1: No.
2: Kneel down.
1: Right.
0: Receive thou now the crown of the kingdom, and understand what a glory of sanctity and honor and bravery it signifies.
3: I, Rudolf, with justice and mercy to deal sovereignty, to guard with vigilance and honor the welfare of my peoples, from all enemies to defend them, and from the throne of my ancestors to bear faithful rule, all this do I swear.
0: God save the king!
4: God save the king!
1: Zapt, what do I do now?
2: Stand up. Stay where you are. The Princess Flavia must swear her allegiance.
1: Oh, where is she?
2: There, coming towards the throne.
1: Oh, yes. But she's beautiful.
2: Careful, careful.

0: Do I kiss her?
1: Yes. Now through the church. To the carriage.
0: With the princess?
1: Yes.
0: Good.
1: This way.

0: Well, I thought everything went off very well, didn't you? For a coronation.
1: What do you mean?
0: Well, I mean, of course, the coronation should go well if the king puts in an appearance properly dressed, knowing his lines.
1: And sober.
0: Yes, well, that's a nasty one. Don't you think you might overlook my past behavior and unbend a little? Don't the people want to see how well we get on together?
1: Why should we deceive them?
0: Oh. You know, I think the luckiest man in this world is the king of this country.
1: Really? You always seem to prefer Paris and the Riviera to this country.
0: Ah, but now I'm the crowned and anointed king. New leaf and all that. Among other failings, I've rather neglected you, haven't I?
1: 2 picture postcards in 3 years.
0: Oh, and all this time, Flavia, may I call you Flavia?
1: What a silly question.
0: Yes, that was pretty silly, wasn't it? But you see, I've been away for so long, and all this time you were changing into the loveliest girl in Europe.
1: I must have changed since you saw me. I've been thinking the same thing about you. You really looked and acted like a king today.
0: Oh, thank you.
1: Something I confess few of us expected of you.
0: Oh. Well, you see, when I looked at you, it seemed time for the king to settle down and try and live up to his future queen.
1: I think all this ceremony has gone to your head a little, cousin.
0: You're right, it has. I don't know whether I'm on my head or my heels. I only know this is the most wonderful day of my life. And this ride with you...
1: Well, aren't you overlooking something, cousin?
0: What?
1: Well, you'd better salute the crowd.
0: Oh, yes, of course. I'd forgotten I was king.

0: Listen, they're still cheering. They're with you heart and soul.
1: Oh, it's you they're cheering. I felt like doing it myself when I saw you.
0: Why, we'd better go, you know. Your guests are waiting.
1: Oh, not just yet. Please. I want to have you to myself for a moment. All day I've been on parade. Cheered at, waved at, stared at. Not a chance to say...
0: Say what?
1: Well, it is enough to make any man lose his head a bit. I am crowned king. I meet the loveliest, the most beautiful...
0: Oh, that isn't what you used to say. You used to call me that tow-headed little scarecrow.
1: Terrible. I hope you slapped me.
0: Yes, I did. And once I kicked you, quite hard.
1: Good. I deserved it. But I've reformed.
0: Almost beyond recognition. You seem an entirely different person. I can't understand.
1: No, no, don't try. Just stand there and let me look at you. Flavia, I... Who's there? Oh, you. Well, Fritz?
2: His Highness Duke Michael is waiting to pay his respects, sire.
1: Well, let him wait.
2: What?
1: Furthermore, Fritz, your intrusion is decidedly uncalled for.
2: Oh, but sire, I...
1: Yeah, that's enough, that's enough. Now, you may go.
2: I may go, yes. Yes, sire.
0: Oh, Rudolph, is it wise of you to make Michael angry?
1: I'm the one who was interrupted. Why should he be angry? Besides, I'm the king.
0: Well, he's probably furious.
1: Bad-tempered fellow. Why worry about him?
0: Oh, it's you I'm worried about.
1: In that case, I can afford to be generous. I'll see him tomorrow.
0: Rudolph, if you won't think of yourself, think of me.

0: and the future. But now...
1: Xavier, I've been unfair. I didn't mean...
0: I only want you to realize how much your life means to your country.
1: Only my country?
0: Well, and to your friends.
1: Friends?
0: And to your cousin and loving servant, myself.
1: Flavia.
0: Good night.
1: Don't go.
0: But I'll see you tomorrow. Good night, Rudolph.
1: Tomorrow.

0: tomorrow has come, and Rudolf Rassendyll, the imposter king, waits only for the return of the real king before leaving for England. But something has gone wrong. Colonel Zapt, who went to Zender to bring back the king, found the lodge deserted, Joseph murdered, and the king gone. Now Zapt faces Rudolf in the palace at Strelsau.
1: Gone? What do you mean, gone?
2: The king's not there. They've taken him away.
1: But Michael's been in Strelsau all day. Still
2: that,
1: is.
2: That devil Hansau hasn't.
1: Well, then that settles it. They know everything by now.
2: Yes, they know everything. But they can't speak. They can't denounce us without denouncing themselves.
1: That still won't keep them from murdering the king.
2: Without you on the throne, they won't dare.
1: Me on the throne? No, it's too much to ask. Nobody could carry on this masquerade. I've tried to help you all I can, but I'm not a fool.
2: Yes, I suppose you're right. It's just that, you see, Rudolf is my king. I have a feeling about my king, about the crown. I feel about it the way another man would feel about his children or the woman he loved. He'd hate to leave her to her fate without making a fight.
1: What fate? Whose fate?
2: Can you ask that when the king is kidnapped, perhaps murdered?
1: Oh, you know whom I mean.
2: Oh, the Princess Flavia. With the king dead, Michael as regent will declare her the queen, and after that, of course, he'll marry her.
1: She'd never do that. She couldn't.
2: Flavia's a princess of the royal house. She'd have no choice.
1: You can't let that happen to her.
2: Can you?
1: No.
2: Then you must hold the throne, Rudolf, until we find the king.
3: Cyril Rupert, you've been here in Strelsau. Why haven't you reported to me?
4: Oh, now would I disobey orders, Your Highness? I went to the lodge at Zender, and I haven't been out of Zender Forest since.
3: But the king hasn't been out of Strelsau since. And if you went to the lodge, what did you find there?
4: I found the king in the cellar, well and truly drugged.
3: Still there?
4: What happened next must have been Zapt's idea. Tarlenheim couldn't have thought of it.
3: What was Zapt's idea?
4: Passing another man off as the king under your very nose, Highness.
3: What?
4: Odd, a man not knowing his own brother. But I assure you they might be twins.
3: Are you trying to tell me the man I saw crowned is an imposter?
4: Not your type of fiction, I see, Highness. Too incredible. But things like that do happen. You know, I once knew twin sisters that were... Oh, well, that's another story.
3: I'm beginning to understand. He hasn't been behaving at all like my brother.
4: Oh, naturally not, since he isn't.
3: But if this is true, why hasn't the king been heard from? Where is he?
4: He's in a woodcutter's cabin.
3: You've abducted him.
4: Well, it's an old medieval custom, abducting kings.
3: Rupert, only you could carry out such a coup. What have you done with him?
4: Well, first, Highness, there's one thing we haven't discussed. Now, why do people abduct kings? Just for fun, Highness? Isn't there usually the little matter of the king's ransom?
3: You can be the first man in this kingdom. After the king.
4: Oh, thanks. But how about a little something now on account?
3: More 10,000.
4: Oh, that's a poor price for a king. And a crown.
3: 20. That's final.
4: Well, it's too cheap. But I do find him a bit of a nuisance, always whining about being chained up.
3: Did you hurt him?
4: Only slightly, but the cabin is very damp, Highness. I was afraid he might develop pneumonia.
3: And let the Englishman reign all his life? You realize, don't you, we couldn't expose him.
4: That hadn't occurred to me.
3: But if the Englishman dies first and is buried in the cathedral as the king... Yes. Yes, I think that's the solution, Hansau.
4: Oh, sire. There are moments in your presence when I feel myself an amateur.
5: Any news, Colonel?
2: No. It's perfectly clear we shall never find the king by watching Michael.
1: Gentlemen, the king is dressed for the ball.
5: Your Majesty.
1: By the way, Colonel, how is my kingdom?
2: Well, it seems from these secret police reports that the people are not entirely satisfied with the way you're handling things.
1: No? I thought I was doing fairly well for a novice.
2: So you are, lad, so you are. But listen to this. The king is much criticized for taking no steps about his marriage to the Princess Flavia.
1: I'm sorry to disappoint the people.
5: And the Princess Flavia. The princess's best friend told me very confidentially that the princess is becoming increasingly offended by your delay in proposing marriage.
2: That settles it. You must speak tonight.
1: I'll not propose tonight or any other night. I refuse to make a fool of the princess. Or myself. Flavia, you promised to go out on the terrace with me.
6: Is that a command, sir?
1: It's a command. Please. You're very cool this evening. Have I offended you?
6: You've said nothing to offend me, sir.
1: What you really mean is I've said nothing. Is that it?
6: Well, I'm sure you have excellent reasons, sir.
1: Flavia, please try to believe me. I may be the sort of man who'd take advantage of any number of people, even a whole country, but I could never willingly do anything to hurt you.
6: I don't understand.
1: Then try to believe this without understanding. I love you.
6: Oh, is it true? Or is it only because you must?
1: I love you more than life or truth or honor.
6: Oh, Rudolph, I've so wanted you to say that. Tell me, how is it that I love you now when I never even liked you before?
1: Never before?
6: You seem so different.
1: Perhaps I am different.
6: Yes. That's what's so wonderful. I wanted you to be different from the Rudolph I knew, the Rudolph I didn't love. And you are. And yet you aren't.
1: But if I were different, if I were not the king...
6: Why do you say that?
1: Could you love me if I were not the king?
6: Rudolph, does a woman who marries without love look on a man as I look on you?
1: Flavia, I am not...
2: Your Majesty! 1,000 pardons, sire. His Eminence the Cardinal is waiting to take his leave.
1: Of course.
6: Something wrong, Colonel Zapp?
2: Nothing, Your Highness. It's always my unpleasant task to be the reminder of duty.

0: Rudolph, I must see you.
1: Oh, Fritz. Come in.
0: Look at this. This letter, it's for you.
1: Can't it wait till morning?
0: But look at the name on the envelope.
1: Let's see. Deliver instantly, Rudolph Razendil, Esquire. Razendil? Can't be a tailor's bill from home.
0: What does it say?
1: If Mr. Razendil desires to know the whereabouts of the king, let him come tonight at 2 o'clock to the summer house behind the wall on the Boulevard Elfberg. He must be alone.
0: He must take you for a fool. A trick of Michael's, obviously.
1: If you hesitate, consult Captain von Thalenheim. Ask him what woman to do most. To prevent Michael from marrying the Princess Flavia. And therefore most to prevent his coming king. And ask if her name begins with A.
0: A. Antoinette de Mauban, Frenchwoman, mad in love with Michael, of course.
1: How far is the Boulevard Elfberg?
0: Are you going?
1: I am. At 2 o'clock tonight.

0: come in, please.
1: Good evening, madame.
0: Quickly.
1: Well, madame?
0: You've been trapped. I wrote that letter at the Duke's orders.
1: So I thought.
0: Three men are coming here to kill you.
1: Where's the king?
0: Before I tell you, your word. An English gentleman's word. No harm has come to Michael. Have I your word?
1: Yes, as much as I can give it, if you tell the truth.
0: They're moving the king tonight from a hut in the forest to Michael's castle near Zenda.
1: That's what I wanted to know.
0: Wait. If the castle is attacked, the king will be killed instantly and no trace of his body will be found.
1: Nice chap, Michael.
0: Do you want my help or don't you?
1: I want your help. But how can we rescue the king?
0: Leave that to me. He must have his friends near at hand, at his hunting lodge, on some pretext or other, or boar hunting, anything. I'll send you word when to strike. Now go, and quickly.
1: And you?
0: If Michael finds out what I've done, you and I shall not meet again.
1: Good luck. In everything.
0: And to you, with her. They've come. They're too soon.
2: Mr. Attenborough! Mr. Attenborough! Pardon this untimely interruption. I only ask a word with you.
0: It's Rupert of Hensau. Don't trust him.
2: You don't answer to that name, sire. I have an offer for your majesty.
1: We can talk with the door between us, Count Rupert.
2: As you please. And truce, while I offer peace terms. £50,000 in English notes and safe conduct to the frontier.
1: Ah, that seems handsome.
2: Come out, then. I have a good horse for you and the money ready.
1: Just a minute while I think that over. Stand there, out of the line of fire.
0: But what are you going to do?
1: Sorry, but I'll have to use your tea table as a shield. Do you mind?
0: But how can you possibly...
1: As they start in the door, I'll start out.
0: Oh, they'll kill you.
1: Now stand back. Gentlemen, I accept your offer, relying on your honor. If you'll open the door...
2: It's locked.
1: Oh, but it isn't. Come in, gentlemen.
3: Get him! There you go! Get behind him!
2: Good night, gentlemen.

0: me feel that every hour away from me was wasted. But now you're going boar hunting. That's a different thing, I suppose.
1: My darling, did you dream that I was leaving you to go hunting?
0: Well, then you're not going.
1: Well, I'm not going hunting. That is, not just for boar.
0: Well, then what are you going... Oh, Rudolph, it's Michael.
1: Oh, it's nothing. It seems he's hatched a little plot at Zender.
0: Against you? Oh, darling, you mustn't go.
1: Shall I tell them I can't go because we have an engagement to go riding?
0: But I don't understand.
1: And I can't explain just yet. But believe me when I say there are reasons why I must go.
0: I'm sorry. You see, I've never been in love before.
1: That's better.
0: You'll write to me.
1: I'll send you my heart every day.
0: And you won't let Michael hurt you?
1: No, sweetheart.
0: Or keep you from me?
1: No, sweetheart.
0: Nor anyone else?
1: No. Sweetheart. I must go, darling. You stay here. Your back turned. Don't look at me. If I see your eyes, I might forget to be a king.
0: You'll come back soon.
1: Shan't a man come back to the loveliest lady in all the wide world? 1,000 Michaels couldn't keep me from you. But if I shouldn't... No, no, no, don't. Don't turn. You will never, never forget me.
0: Never.
1: And you will be a brave queen and do your part.
0: My life would be empty. My heart dead.
1: But you would do your part. Goodbye, Flavia.
0: Rudolph!

0: Armed with the knowledge that the king is held prisoner in Michael's castle, Rudolph and the king's loyal followers have gone to the hunting lodge nearby to wait their chance to save him. Now, in the dead of night, Rupert of Hentzau has come to the lodge with a request to see Rudolph in private.
1: Come in, Hentzau. The audience is granted.
2: Your Majesty, I bring you your brother's humble greetings and his wish that you enjoy good boar hunting here in Zenda. And his respects, of course, to Colonel Zapt and Captain Frintz, your two principal boars.
1: I am surprised, Hentzau, and deeply hurt to hear that you willingly gave up your pistol at the door. Looks as though you didn't believe we trusted you.
2: Oh, I did it for my own protection, Your Majesty, not yours. In the best English plays, a gentleman never attacks an unarmed opponent.
1: Well, what price the crown today? The last offer from my brother was 50,000 pounds. Do I perhaps hear 52,000?
2: Well, the Duke offers you more than I would. I simply said, why not hang the play actor and save the money?
1: Indeed. And Michael?
2: He doubles the offer. 100,000 pounds. Yeah, I told Michael you'd refuse. But the fact is, between ourselves, Michael does not understand a gentleman.
1: No, but we do, don't we?
2: Oh, Rassendyll, you're a man after my own heart. Frankly, you and I are the only two people worthwhile saving in this whole affair, now aren't we? Now, here is my plan for us.
1: Disregarding Michael?
2: Oh, Michael's such a bore. Now listen, attack the castle boldly.
1: Uh-huh, go on.
2: Arrange the time with me.
1: I have such confidence in you, of course.
2: Black Michael will fall. The king, well, you don't want to find him. You won't. That's provided for. And your friends, well, if they fall too, then only you and I are left to know the truth. Understand? I, Rupert Hentzau, and you, king of the realm.
1: I see. But aren't you being a little unfair to Michael?
2: Oh, perhaps a little, but I can't put up with his jealousy.
1: Jealousy?
2: Mm-hmm. You've seen it.
1: Oh, yes, yes, Antoinette. So the Duke gets in your way.
2: Hmm? Well, that's hardly a fair way of putting it, perhaps. I get in his way.
1: Surely she doesn't prefer the Duke.
2: Yes, the silly creature.
1: Then you're doing all this for love. How romantic.
2: Well, love and your Majesty's gratitude throughout your long and happy reign. And then, of course, you might make over to me Michael's castle and estates. Shall we shake hands on it?
1: Zapt, Fritz! Come in and listen to this.
2: I would also promise play actor to leave your golden-haired goddess alone until I wanted her.
1: Why, you...
2: Now, don't get excited, please. You see, I left only my gun outside. I still have this.
1: Touch me with that dagger and you'll be full of holes before you reach the road.
2: It's almost worth the chance. But I imagine we'll meet again, play actor. Perhaps under conditions more favorable to me.
1: Yes, I'm sure that's the only way we'll ever meet.
2: Of course.

0: I wish we'd get some word. This waiting is intolerable. Why don't we attempt the rescue and be done with it, either Michael or ourselves?
1: It would be a pleasure, Fritz. But what would it gain us? Do you think Michael would fall and let the king live?
2: Besides, what justification could I, the king, have for attacking my dear brother Michael?
0: Are we to do nothing, then?
1: We are to do nothing, stupid. And don't be in such haste to end your life, young man.
0: If you will forgive me, sir, your impatience seems on occasion to equal my own.
1: Oh, it's different with me. I've spent my life, and it's been a long one, in the service of the throne. I can do no more than die in its service. Now, or a few years later, what difference will it make?
2: It makes a great difference, Colonel. You've never seen England in the spring. Ah, there's a little stream I'd like to show you, too, where the trout...
1: Aye, lad. It'll be a pity if we never get the chance to go there. God grant that you at least may see your own country again.
2: I'm not sure it could ever be the same again.
1: I know, lad. I know. Come in.
3: A man is here who insists he has a personal message for His Majesty.
1: Have you searched him thoroughly?
3: Certainly, sir.
1: Send him in.
3: In here.
1: I'm Colonel Zapt. What is it you want?
4: I have a message for His Majesty from Madame Antoinette de Maubin.
0: De Maubin?
2: Well, what is it?
4: I am to lower the drawbridge at 2 hours past midnight.
2: But the king will be killed at the first alarm.
4: Yes, Majesty. She says before the bridge goes down, one of your men must swim the moat and go to the first room on the left of the corridor. The king is imprisoned there.
2: Yes.
4: That man alone must hold off the guards from murder until the others cross the bridge and get below.
2: Ah. Tell Madame we shall be on the shore at 2, waiting for her signal. Then I will swim the moat. The others will wait until you lower the bridge. Now go.
0: I think I should swim the moat, Rudolph.
1: Right, lad. Can't afford losing both our kings.
2: One king you'll lose tonight. If anything should happen to the king and not to me, your game is up anyway. Oh, no, I swim the moat, Fritz, not you.
1: But if we lose you both, what'll become of those of us who are left?
2: They will serve Queen Flavia. And I would to God I could be one of them.

0: relief guard was 10 minutes early tonight, Henzo.
1: Why?
0: The Duke's as nervous as a kitten.
1: Must be expecting old Zap to bob up out of the moat in a diving helmet. Well, getting late. I'll have a last look at the doors and the drawbridge before I turn in. Good night.
0: Good night, Henzo.
1: Who's there? Who's there, I say? Berenson. Lohengrin, was that you? All right, my friend. I see you. Come out of that shadow. I've got you covered. Come out.
2: Good evening.
1: Well, if it isn't the play actor, with his tin sword, too. Well, it won't do you much good now.
2: Pity. When did you give up knives for pistols, Hensar?
1: Oh, I carry both now. Extra precautions, you know.
2: They tell me you fancy yourself with a saber. Why not finish me off in more sporting fashion?
1: You might as well face it, Resendel. I'm not a gentleman. And what a tragedy for both of us that you are one.
2: For both of us?
1: Yes, for if you weren't, it would suit me to keep you alive. Oh, how it would suit me. if I were only some king's twin. Ah, well, I'm sorry to have to kill you. I really am sorry.
2: I could be very grateful for my life just now. And you once mentioned something about Michael's castle and estates.
1: You think you can buy your life with a few old stones and 2 provinces of mulberry trees?
2: Half of my kingdom. For a cigarette.
1: Of course. You might as well. There are matches on the table.
2: Thanks. Ah! Don't try and pick up that gun, Hensau. Your sword will have to do this time.
1: Touché, Resendel. I can't get used to fighting with furniture. Where did you learn it?
2: Oh, it all goes with the old school tie.
1: Well, if I must fight like a gentleman.
2: Don't let's be gentlemen.
1: Well, then, now for your last fencing lesson.

0: Shall we rest now?
1: What did you say?
0: About what?
1: The drawbridge.
0: Oh, that. There it goes. Now, Hensel, I'll stand my ground.
2: By you!
0: On guard! Don't wait too long, Hensel. Zapt and his men should be here at any moment.
2: I'll just have time to finish you off.
0: There they are!
3: What's the matter? Are we resting again?
2: Sorry. I could have done it in another moment, but it's a little too warm for me here now. Au revoir, play actor!
0: Good night.
4: You all right? They're wounded.
0: Oh, it's nothing. The king?
4: He's safe. We've got him. And Black Michael, too.
0: That's good. I'm just a little tired. You don't mind if I just some sleep, do you?
4: Rudolph! Fritz, quick! He's fainted!
5: You're sure you're feeling well enough to travel, Rudolph?
0: Oh, never better. How's the king?
5: He's weak. Still some fever. But we'll soon have him well and back in Strelsau.
0: That's good. Well, my work's done. I can go now. I'll see England again after all, Zapt.
5: Wait. Before you leave, Her Highness wishes to see you.
0: Does she know everything?
5: Everything.
0: What did she say?
5: Nothing. She wants to see you.

0: You're hurt. They didn't tell me that.
1: My only hurt's the thought of the pain I must have caused you. Flavia, from the first moment I saw you in the cathedral, I've loved you with all my heart and soul. But forgive me.
0: It would have made no difference if I'd known. It was always you, never the king.
1: I meant to tell you. I tried to on the night of the ball.
0: I know. What are we to do now, Rudolph?
1: Oh, I'm going away tonight.
0: Oh, no, no, you can't.
1: I must, before people have seen me. Flavia, come with me.
0: Oh, if I only could. If only...
1: Why not? I love you.
0: And I love you. Oh, Rudolph, help me. Is love the only thing? If love were all, you would have left the king to die. Honor binds a woman too, Rudolph. And my honor lies in keeping faith with my country and my house. I don't know why God has let me love you, but I know I must stay.
1: God shows his purposes to such as you.
0: Goodbye, my beloved. Your heart will always be in my heart, and the touch of your lips on mine.
1: Your heart will always be in my heart, and the touch of your lips on mine. Goodbye, Flavia.

0: we bring down the curtain on the last act of The Prisoner of Zender, starring Ronald Coleman, Douglas Fairbanks Jr., and Benita Hume.
1: You have just heard The Prisoner of Zender. 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
1: A story of moral disintegration, which led to bitter tragedy. A remarkable first novel by Doris Lessing gives a penetrating psychological study of a young woman against a background of race consciousness that is so much a part of South Africa's daily life. The author opens the story of The Grass is Singing with a brief newspaper account of the murder of Mary Turner, wife of Richard Turner, farmer, by their native houseboy. All over the country, people read about it with anger and almost satisfaction, as if it confirmed their belief in what they expected of the natives. In the district, the murder was not discussed as it would have been normally. Some extraordinary sixth sense of knowledge seemed to band them together in silent, unconscious agreement that the matter should be dropped with only the reserved, guarded remark, "A very bad business." Mary was already 30 when she married Dick Turner. At an early age, the miserable confidant of a rigid, self-righteous mother who treated her drunken husband with cold indifference to his face and scornful ridicule behind his back, she developed into a person repelled by intimacies, scenes, and contacts. After boarding school and her mother's death, she saw no more of her father, but lived a smooth, comfortable life as a personal secretary, earning good money. She had no particular friends, but was friendly with half the men and women of the town, a good pal, who was never the centre of the circle, but always part of it. Left alone, she would have gone on in her own way, finding enjoyment in her narrow interests. But an overheard remark sends her in panic-stricken of a husband. With any other man in any other circumstances, the marriage might have worked out well enough, but from the beginning, conditions are against it. The isolation and poverty of her surroundings are too reminiscent of her childhood. Dick, scrupulously honest, proud, unpractical, irritates her with his constant failures. His refusal to recognize her needs and his plunge further into debt to satisfy them breeds a growing resentment. Mentally, the two grow farther and farther apart. Physically, there is no attraction. There is no outlet for Mary's energy and efficiency, and Dick learns to steel himself against her storms of rage and tears. The heat, flies, fever, the trees, even the blue implacable sky press on her till, with a mounting sense of horror, she retreats into a kind of dim mindlessness, sitting idle for hours, just staring into space. One day, in a fit of fury, she strikes a native labourer with a whip, and later, when he becomes the houseboy, persecutes him unjustly. The tension grows as Mary's moral fibre weakens. Even then, the final tragedy might have been averted, but for the arrival of a raw young Englishman and his intervention in a scene between Mary and the native. As it is, the climax is inevitable, and the last few pages, as Mary realises this and prepares to meet it, are among the most powerfully written in the book. Miss Lessing has a mastery of her material throughout the book. The story is simple, depending for its success on the author's ability to analyze and portray her characters convincingly and set them against an authentic background. In this, she has succeeded completely, and the result is a powerful and absorbing novel. This reader will await Miss Lessing's next work with considerable interest. The Perth Western Mail, July 1950.
0: You have just heard a 1950 review of Doris Lessing's first published novel, The Grass is Singing. 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
1: Tonight, a social drama. But please don't let those words confuse you as to the nature of the play. It's a most arresting and provocative story with a very important idea behind it, and I'm sure you'll find it worth your time. Back in the days when its author, Henrik Ibsen, hurled his plays at the world, they rocked nations. Some of them are now out of date or out of style, but others are just plainly and simply neglected. Poor Ibsen, one can reasonably imagine him sulking in one of the cooler corners of heaven reserved for Scandinavians, muttering in his beard about what has happened to his plays. But tonight's story is one that would surely snap him out of his dark mood. It's called An Enemy of the People. Arranged in contemporary terms, we're going to perform it for you now. For you and for Ibsen.

0: My affairs are going very nicely these days, Hostad.
1: That was the voice of Dr. Thomas Stockman. You've met him somewhere, or someone like him. He's slipping over into the heavy side of middle age. He's a family man with a grown-up daughter, Polly, and two sons in their teens. He's a confident man. It's in his walk, what he has to say, in his clothes, and most of all in the way he keeps taking off his glasses and waving them at you to stress his points. Just as he's waving them now at his friend Hofstad, a newspaper editor.
0: You know, it's nice to be comfortably off, Hofstad.
1: Of course you know men like Stockman.
0: We can afford a few luxuries now. Catherine says I almost earn as much as we spend.
2: Doing all right then, Thomas.
0: Oh, yes. Here, Hofstad, can I fix you up another drink?
1: Confident is right, since Dr. Stockman became medical officer for the big new health resort here in his hometown. He's worked up a nice private medical practice, too. His stock is pretty high among the townspeople because it was his idea developing the rather unusual mineral waters just on the edge of town.
0: There you are, Hofstad. Just the way you like it.
2: Oh, thank you, Thomas.
1: That fellow Stockman is talking to, Hofstad, he's a very good friend of the doctor's. He's editor of the People's Messenger, the local paper. Some people consider him pretty far advanced politically. That's one of the things Dr. Stockman likes about him. If Hofstad is the advanced element in the town, I suppose the doctor's brother, Peter, is at the opposite end of the scale of morality. Peter Stockman is the mayor of the town, and he'll probably get elected again next year if his speeches are dull enough, and they are, and if he compromises enough, and he does. Peter Stockman is also chairman of the board of directors for HR Enterprises, Health Resort Enterprises. He's done all right for himself. The two brothers never got along very well together. Too many differences between them.
0: Peter, you don't appreciate this town as I do. Having to live so long away from it in my little outpost up north, hardly seeing anybody. And to come back here, so much going on in the community spirit. I appreciate the town.
3: Yes, the town's all right, Thomas. Now with a new health resort, well, if it's a success, then we all gain.
0: It isn't just the money. It's having all kinds of things to work for and fight for. That's what matters.
3: Is it?
0: I'm really happy here as health officer. So comfortably off. Able to provide some comforts at last for Catherine and the children. We nearly starved up there in the north.
3: Oh, now, Thomas, you exaggerate.
0: Oh, I don't mean starvation from not enough to eat, but starvation for mental stimulation. Oh, the joy of mixing with progressive and inquiring minds like Hofstad. And...
3: Say, what's this article of yours Hofstad's going to print in his newspaper?
0: Oh, that, it's...
3: It's about the health resort, I hear.
0: Yes, it won't be going in the paper for a while yet, though.
3: Why not?
0: Well, I'd rather not talk about it just now.
3: Look here, I'm entitled to know about all arrangements regarding HR Enterprises. You should route that matter through the proper channels, businesslike.
0: I see you've heard rumors.
3: Well, you have to check with your superiors. They're held responsible.
0: Well, Peter, it's too soon to talk about it.
3: Yes, you think you can say whatever you like and even write it. But believe me, this high and mighty independence, you'll pay for it sooner or later.
0: Yes, Peter.
3: I'm serious.
0: You always are, Peter. And about the wrong thing.
1: That rather typical exchange between the two brothers took place on a Tuesday afternoon. Neither knew how close they were to the most violent battle the two had ever had. The thing that set it off came that night. The doctor was sitting at home fooling and laughing with his family, and his father-in-law, Morton Callum, was over that night too, and Hofstad. And Stockman's daughter, Polly, a schoolteacher, came along late.
4: And then what happened, Daddy?
5: Yeah, Daddy, how'd you get out of it?
0: You weren't supposed to ask that question.
6: Oh, you shouldn't tell such tall tales to the children, Thomas.
5: What's all the laughing about?
1: Oh, Polly.
6: Fine thing, you enjoying yourselves while I've been out slaving.
2: Come on in and join the party.
6: Sure, Mr. Hofstad.
7: Well, Polly.
6: Hello, Grandfather. You here, too?
7: Yes, I came to see you, and you weren't here.
6: Oh, golly, am I tired. Is there any more tea there, Mom?
8: Well, get yourself a cup off the sideboard.
6: Whole day teaching and 2 hours of night school on top of that.
0: Well, do you think your students learned anything?
6: Sure, a bunch of smug lies. Come on, move over, Dad. Let me sit down.
0: All right.
6: Polly, now, don't talk that way about your teaching. It's a wonderful profession. Come on, Dad, over.
0: All right.
6: And none of your lectures, Mother, about the fine privilege of serving impressionable young minds.
0: There's room enough there for you, Polly. You're not that big yet.
6: Oh, I gained another pound today. Teaching may be a noble calling, but it's darn sedentary.
7: You'll become a fine, plump woman in no time.
6: Oh, that's terrible, Grandfather. Oh, say, Dad, I forgot. I have a letter for you.
0: A letter? Who's it from?
6: Wait a minute. It's here in my purse. Here it is. Postman gave it to me just as I was going out this morning. I didn't have time to come back.
0: So, you
6: here
0: carry my mail with you all day. I've been expecting this.
6: What is it, Thomas?
0: Just a minute. Just as I thought. I'll greet my dear brother Peter with this in the morning. Now the town will have something to get head up about.
3: I don't understand all this, Thomas.
0: I kept quiet until I had proof, Peter, and now I've got it in this letter. I warned the board there were dangers in the design and location, but nobody would listen to me then. Well, they'll have to now.
3: Come to the point.
0: You know what this health resort we've sunk so much money in to attract tourists and invalids? Do you know what it really is?
3: What is it?
0: The whole place is a pest house.
3: Our health resort?
0: Health? It's polluted. It's saturated with disease. All the waste product up at Mullidal from the tannery, all that stinking filth, is infecting the water in the pipes leading to the reservoir and seeps out on the shore, too.
3: Where the bathing beach is?
0: Exactly. Our bathing beach is a cesspool of dangerous bacteria.
3: But that's your father-in-law's problem. It's his tannery that's contaminating the water. And you'd better not cross up old Morton Callum. He's your security. Your family will be getting his money someday.
0: I know, Peter, but you must remember it was HR Enterprises that made the water diversion. Well, Morton Callum isn't responsible. The tannery isn't responsible, not legally. Remember last year we had some tourists take sick here? Typhoid cases and cases...
3: They were infected before they came here. You said so, you said...
0: Well, I thought so then, but later, in the winter, I began to change my mind. So I went to work as health officer and got some samples of the water. I tried to make the tests myself, but with the small amount of lab equipment I have at hand...
3: You were mistaken, hmm? You couldn't prove it?
0: And I sent the samples, both of the drinking water and the swimming water, up to the university to have an accurate analysis made.
3: And?
0: Here it is, this letter. It proves the presence of decomposed organic matter in the water. Full of infusoria it's an appalling situation.
3: I don't believe it.
0: Well, here's the letter. Read it yourself.
3: Was it necessary for you to make all these investigations behind my back?
0: Yes, because until I was absolutely sure about it...
3: And you feel absolutely sure now.
0: It's there in the letter. Can you doubt it?
3: And as local health officer, you intend to bring this before the board?
0: Yes, I prepared a report with recommendations. What we're giving the tourists now is a constant supply of disease germs. Just think, water that's infectious whether you drink it or swim in it. That's what we offer sick people who come to us in good faith and pay exorbitant rates to be made well again.
3: As usual, you exaggerate, do you not?
0: What's needed is a new drainage system to draw off the waste material from Mullidal and relay the water...
3: Do the whole thing over again?
0: Do you see any other way out of it? I don't.
3: And what do we do with the resort in the meantime? Why, no one had come near the place after it got around that the water was dangerous.
0: Yes, but, Peter, that's what we're up against.
3: There are other towns along the waterfront that'll grab off our tourist trade. And then where are we going to be? We might as well give up the whole project, lose everything. And you can be proud of having ruined your hometown.
0: Me? I've ruined it. I didn't put the bugs there.
3: Health Resort Enterprises is the only thing that ever brought any business to this town. We've got a bit of a future now.
0: Granted. What do you suggest we do?
3: Nothing. I'm not convinced that the water is as bad as
0: It'll be even worse this next summer when the hot weather comes. What, an epidemic on your hands?
3: Oh, stop exaggerating, Thomas. A competent physician ought to know what measures to take to prevent any trouble. Or at least to... Here's the whole point. You have to accept the engineering that's been done on the water system. Oh, I'm sure the board will give some consideration to your suggestions for improvements. As long as it doesn't cost too much.
0: That would be a nice piece of fraud.
3: Fraud?
0: Yes, a fraud. A lie. An out-and-out public crime.
3: I told you before, I'm not convinced there's any immediate danger.
0: Look, it was because of your influence, your pressure, that the health resort was built so near the water outlets from the tannery. Because you own property there. That's what's bothering you, that blunt-headed greed and stupidity of yours. Huh? I think I don't see through you.
3: What if I do protect my reputation? It's for the good of the town. I've done more for this place than any other mayor. Protect my reputation. It's for the good of the town. I've done more for this place than any other mayor they've ever had. So it's in the public's interest to withhold.

0: most important source of income for the whole town.
1: But the source is poison, man. Stop and think. We're making a living out of retailing filth and corruption. Our business gets its dividends from a lie.
0: It's very painful for me, Thomas, as mayor, to have my nearest relative always criticizing and attacking things and suggesting costly reforms.
1: But you forget I'm health officer. Don't you think it's the duty of every educated man to pass on his knowledge and ideas to the public?
0: Oh, leave the public alone. Just stir up a lot of fuss.
1: Are things so perfect they don't need to be criticized and changed? That's your honest opinion?
0: Yes. You're a fanatic and a fool. You've no idea how much harm you do yourself by being so outspoken. You fight with the authorities and you fight with the businessmen. You disregard everyone you should have some consideration for. Are you forgotten completely that it was I who got you your appointment as medical officer for the resort?
1: I was entitled to it. I was the first one who saw that the town could be made into a successful health resort, and I was the only one at the time. I had to plug away at it for years, and I wrote and wrote.
0: Well, it wasn't the moment for it. As soon as the opportune time came, I and others, practical businessmen, took the matter up.
1: Yes, and made this mess of it. Pretty bright bunch.
0: Thomas.
1: What?
0: Look. Now, we're brothers, Thomas. I want you to do something. But if you don't, I'm going to get tough, too.
1: Oh, you are?
0: Since you've been stupid enough to let this matter get out when it should have been treated as official and confidential, you're going to make a public retraction.
1: A retraction? How?
0: After further investigation, you will come to the conclusion that the situation isn't as bad as you figured in the first place.
1: You expect me
0: to... And also, you'll make a public statement of your confidence in the Board of Health Resort Enterprises and in their great readiness to remedy any defects or any possible defects.
1: Oh, but you won't be able to fix it by tinkering here and patching there. It's impossible. How can I say it more emphatically? Impossible!
0: Maybe I should remind you. You have no right to a private opinion.
1: No right?
0: As a subordinate member of the staff of HR Enterprises, you have no right to express any opinion which runs counter to that of your superiors.
1: Oh, but This is too much. I'm a doctor, a man of science. And you tell me I've no right in my own field to...
0: This isn't a matter that's just scientific. It's more complicated than... involves economic as well as technical...
1: I don't care what it involves. You a pack of...
0: I won't allow it. I, your superior, and you'd better obey me or you'll...
1: Obey you! Hofstad has that article of mine, and all he's waiting for is my word to go ahead and print it. Well, now he'll get it.
0: Anything to embarrass us, the people who are trying to run the community.
1: I'll get Larson's support, too.
0: Larson?
1: As chairman of community welfare, he's as interested in health as I am. Don't forget, he's also president of the Taxpayers Association.
0: Larson won't support you.
1: Ha! Peter, dear Mr. Mayor, that does worry you a bit, doesn't it?

0: Hello, Hofstad?
1: Yeah, Thomas?
0: You can go ahead and print that article of mine on the water situation.
1: Good, good. We'll hit them hard. Go in today.
0: I'd also like you to run a news story on the reception I've received from the authorities.
1: Sure, I'll take it.
0: I'll pound it out and bring it right over.
1: Fine. You didn't get very far.
0: Nowhere. See you.
1: Right.
0: Good, Mr. Larson, you're in.
2: Hello, Doctor. Sit down. Your brother was just here, just left.
0: My brother? What did he want about the water?
2: Yes.
0: I suppose he tried to tell you a lot of lies.
2: Doctor, this is a serious matter. Is it true it'll cost close to $500,000 to make the engineering changes necessary?
0: I don't know what it'll cost. Maybe.
2: And the town will have to pay for it?
0: No, the company will pay for it, Health Resort Enterprises.
2: But the company isn't in a position to incur any further expenses. Your brother just told me that. He should know, both as chairman of the board and as mayor. He also told me it might mean things will be shut down for 2 years while the changes are made. What is the town going to live on in the meantime? A lot of new people have moved in here. Some stores have...
0: I don't know, but the resort can't go on as it is, infecting people.
2: I'm sorry, Doctor. I'm afraid I can't go along with you on this.
0: But wait a minute, Mr. Larson.
2: No, it won't be any use. I don't see where there's any choice but
0: to... Close up the resort for 2 years if it's necessary.
2: Are you out of your mind? Every storekeeper in the town would be ruined. Real estate values...
0: Well, maybe that's better than infecting the whole country. The tourists will carry the infection with them.
2: Doctor...

0: I've always been a reasonable man. You and I have always gotten along well together. But I must say, this is going too far. You're saying things like that. I'm inclined to agree with your brother. You're exaggerating. This whole thing is imagination.
1: Imagination, Mr. Larson? This is solid scientific fact.

0: Here, how's that? I'm late. Print this, too. Print
1: it. Oh, hello, Stockman. You finally got it.
0: We'll blow this town to...
2: Cummins?
3: Oh, Peter. What are you doing here in Halstead's office? Nice job you did with Larson.
2: I just told him the simple consequences.
3: Halstead, is this great public figure my brother trying to scare you into not printing my article? Because I'm sure his threats and lies can't make any impression on you, anyway. Weak-kneed old grandmother Larson. Look, Halstead, here's the news story I promised you over the phone. Just run it side by side with the main article.
1: No, Thomas, I'm not going to print it.
3: Not? Well, what does this mean?
1: I didn't realize the implications in this, Thomas, that it would take so much money and time to... Well, you gave me a rather false picture.
3: False picture? I'll be responsible for any false picture. Just print the article. I'll be able to defend it. I thought you were my brother's political opponent.
1: Certainly, but it'd be political suicide for me to print your article. We can fight the election on other issues.
3: You've got a chance to blast the mayor right out of office, and you won't use it.
1: Thomas, what chance would my party or my paper have publicizing this and jeopardizing the future of the town? I might as well get my razor and cut my own...
3: Print my article as a handbill. Leave it out of your paper. I'll pay the cost.
1: No, I wouldn't touch it in any form.
3: Halstead, you said you were fighting for truth and freedom.
2: Thomas, prepare yourself for another surprise. Mr. Halstead is going to print an article I'm going to write for him, presenting the real situation.
3: May I kiss the bride? Which of you is the bride? I'll hire a hall to speak the truth. And I'll parade the streets with a drum and shout the truth. You won't shut me up. I'll call a public meeting. I will. I'll hire a hall.

0: Could I have your attention, please? Will the meeting please come to order? It's a quarter past, and so I think I'll begin. I see that some of my enemies are present in the audience. Good. Tonight they'll see how truth can win out.
1: Just a moment.
0: Mr. Larson...
1: I think we ought to elect a chairman first.
0: No, that's not necessary, Mr. Larson. This is my meeting.
2: I think so, too. As mayor, I think we should have a chairman.
0: Your Honor, I'm only going to deliver a lecture. We don't need a chairman.
2: Ladies and gentlemen, Dr. Stockman's lecture might lead to a hot and heavy discussion. We need a presiding officer.
3: Yeah, chairman, the mayor's right. Let's have a chairman.
4: I vote we have a chairman.
5: There was the proper way.
6: Doctor, the general wish of the meeting seems to be that a chairman should be elected.
0: Well, let the meeting have its way.
1: I nominate the mayor.
2: Thank you. Thank you, friends, but I'd like to decline, if you don't mind, for various reasons. There is a man here, though, who I think will be acceptable to all of you. The president of the Taxpayers Association, Mr. Larson.
1: Well, since my fellow citizens want it, very well, I'll take the chair.
4: Well, then get up there on the platform.
1: Yes. And now, as chairman, I'd like to say a few words.
4: He always does.
1: I'm a quiet and peaceful man who believes in discreet moderation and in moderate discretion. Anybody who knows me knows that.
3: You tell him, Larson. You bet.
1: I have learned in the school of life and experience that moderation is the most valuable virtue a citizen can possess, especially in these times.
4: Here.
1: I would therefore suggest to our esteemed fellow citizen, Dr. Thomas Stockman, who has called this meeting on his own initiative, that he should keep strictly within the bounds of moderation.
7: Three cheers for the Moderation Society.
1: No interruptions, gentlemen. Gentlemen, please. I see the mayor has his hand up. Yes, you have something to say, sir?
2: Mr. Chairman, in consideration of the close family relationship between myself and the present medical officer of Health Resort Enterprises, I'd rather not have had to say anything this evening. But my official position with regard to the resort and my concern for the vital interests of the town in general force me to put forward the motion. I'm sure none of you want any unreliable and exaggerated accounts of the sanitary condition of the resort and the town spread around. Therefore, I should like to move that this meeting vote not to permit the medical officer to give his proposed lecture.
0: Not permit me? What trick is this?
1: Doctor, please, do not interfere with our meeting.
0: But it's my meeting.
1: Doctor, you're out of order.
0: Well, I... Very well, go ahead.
2: Ladies and gentlemen, in my statement published in the press, I presented the facts, the truth to the public, so that every fair-minded citizen could form his own judgment on the issue. It's pretty obvious the medical officer's insinuations are an insult to the leading and most highly respected citizens of this community. But more important than that, his proposals would saddle every taxpayer in this community with increased taxes. Do you want that?
1: Order! Quiet! Order! Order! I must say that I agree with the mayor. No one doubts the good intentions of the doctor. But when it ends up being an increased burden on the taxpayers, as it would be in this case, and I, for one, although I've always admired him, will see Dr. Stockman hanged before I will go along with him in this matter. Mr. Hobstad, you may speak, Mr. Hobstad.
6: I, too, feel called upon to explain my position as editor of the People's Messenger. Now, Dr. Stockman's agitations for greater health measures in the town seemed to be gaining a certain amount of sympathy at first, so I supported them impartially, as is the policy of our paper. In this issue, too, we were going to support the doctor. But then we began to suspect that we'd allowed ourselves to be misled by misrepresentation of the facts.
0: Misrepresentation? How do you know? You haven't even heard the facts.
1: Shut up. Please don't interrupt.
6: As you know, my paper, The People's Messenger, on broad international questions sometimes goes quite far. Really quite advanced. But in dealing with purely local matters, experience has shown that a newspaper ought to proceed with a certain caution.
3: You can say that again.
6: Now, it's pretty obvious. It's pretty obvious in the matter before us that our health officer, Dr. Stockman, has public opinion against him. Now, what's an editor's first and most obvious duty, gentlemen? Isn't it to print what the readers want? And isn't it up to him to work persistently and conscientiously for the welfare of those whose opinions he represents, his readers, the public?
5: Yeah.
6: Or is it possible that I am mistaken in that?
1: Right, Hoxton. You've been a criminal we believe in.
6: Yes, sure.
4: I never liked your paper.
6: You have no idea. You have no idea what a severe struggle it's been for me to break with Stockman, a man who's been my friend.
7: Hey! Stockman, did you break with the mayor or the doctor?
6: But my duty to you forced me to break with Dr. Stockman.
1: I will now put the mayor's proposition to a vote that the medical officer not be permitted to lecture.
0: There isn't any need. Tonight, I have no intention of dealing with all that filth down at the resort. I've got something else to speak about.
7: Mr. Chairman, I'm a taxpayer, and so consequently, I have a right to speak too. And my absolute, unswerving, and inconceivable opinion.
3: Shut up!
0: I call the meeting. Am I going to be allowed to speak?
1: Dr. Stockman will address the meeting.
0: I'd like to have seen anyone a few days ago. They had to silence me, as has been done tonight. I'd have defended my sacred right to speak as a man, like a... Well, I let the issue of the prisoner's condition of the water pass. I have something more important to say to you. I've thought and pondered a great deal these last few days. Pondered over so many things that my head's almost burst. But I got it straightened out at last. I've made a discovery much bigger than that piddling matter about our polluted water supply.
3: I thought you weren't going to talk about the result.
0: I have discovered that our moral life is poisoned. Our moral life and the whole fabric of our society is founded on lies.
3: Is that so?
1: I suggest the speaker moderate his language.
0: I have always loved my hometown. When I was up north, I thought a lot about it. I wanted to do something for this place and the people here. So I worked out the plan for making a health resort out of it.
3: Yeah, it was your idea, but you didn't work out the plan.
1: Quiet!
0: Well, when I had the chance to come home at last, I thought I was very lucky. That's all I wanted, to be back here and to be of public service to this community.
4: Be quiet!
0: Yesterday, my eyes were opened, and for the first time, I realized the enormous corruption of the authorities.
8: Mr. Chairman, I object to the phrase enormous corruption.
1: By virtue of my authority as chairman of this meeting...
0: It's willing to catch me up on a phrase, Mr. Larson. Perhaps I should say the bone-headedness of the leading citizens of this town. They stand in the way of every independent and intelligent man, whichever way he turns. And what I'd like best to see is every blessed one of them kicked right out.
1: Doctor, please try to be tactful in your language.
0: All right, I won't say anything more about our leading citizens. They're not the greatest danger and most terrifying enemy of truth and freedom.
3: Who then?
1: Yeah,
3: who?
1: Name them.
0: Yes, naming them, I'll name them. That is precisely the discovery I made yesterday. The most dangerous enemy to truth and freedom is the majority of the people. You, all of you, now you know.
3: Retraction!
4: Retraction!
3: Yeah, we heard enough.
0: The majority of the people,
1: you're an

0: This is Studio One at CBS, presenting as its third broadcast in a new series of hour-length dramas, An Enemy of the People by Henrik Ibsen. We present the second half of An Enemy of the People.
1: As chairman, I urgently request the speaker to withdraw the ill-considered remark he made a moment ago.
2: No. No, I'm sorry. It's the majority in this town denies me my freedom and tries to keep me from speaking the truth.
3: The majority always has right on its side. Are we not taught so in school?
2: And truth, too. That is one of those political lies you leaders have used to blind the... Oh, don't you see? The majority never has right on its side. Never, I say.
4: Talking against the majority. No.
2: Wait. Wait, let me finish. Let me finish what I was going to say.
4: No.
2: There is a kind of right. The majority has on its side a broad, general right. But when we get down to specific truths and specific rights, then the minority is to be listened to and believed. I have spent my life studying preventive medicine and dealing in community health problems. And I tell you that the water here at the resort is teeming with disease. But you don't want to believe me.
5: You won't talk about that.
3: Yeah, lay off that.
2: But that is the subject. That is the subject I'm an expert in. And you won't listen to me.
3: Why, shut up.
5: I've got that money.
2: Look, won't you admit that there are some men in their own fields who have climbed far, far above the rest of us? They are fighting for truths newly born. They are right, and we, the majority, are wrong. Let's not shout them down and throw bricks at them just because they deny what we believe. Let's seek them out and listen to them. There are men who have discovered new truths about money, our minds, our emotions, food, the elements, the cooperation, language. Those men could lead us down new streets, out of our mental, physical, and spiritual slums.
3: In other words, what you're advocating is a revolution.
2: Yes. Yes, of course I am. A revolution against the lie that the majority is always right. What sort of truth does the majority now hold? A truth that the fighters at the outposts held in the days of our grandfathers. The fighters at the outposts now no longer approve them. Truths don't last forever. No community can live a healthy, vigorous, human, and humane life if it is nourished only on dried-up truths, on lies.
6: Instead of standing up there using vague generalities, tell us what these dried-up truths are.
3: Yeah.
2: You should know, Mr. Hofstad. Most of the tired truths that have become lies are in your paper, The People's Messenger. When problems are far away and can't affect you, your heart bleeds for humanity.
6: Hofstad, bleeding for humanity.
2: But when the problems are close up in your own town, that's something else again.
6: Prove it, Dr. Stockman.
2: You didn't want to hurt your paper circulation or scare your advertisers. It was just in private you like to brag to me about your social conscience.
6: That's a lie.
7: Yes, it's a lie. He has no social conscience.
2: The people's messenger preaches broad-mindedness and morality, but deals in their opposites. It makes headlines out of rumors. And if a rumor is false, it prints a retraction on page 5. But the truth can never catch up to a lie. The paper condemns a horrible crime, but delights in it with detailed pictures and columns of copy. It points out the ignorance, poverty, and ugly conditions of life in some far-off place, but ignores them here in this town.
5: Mr. Chairman! I move that you direct the speaker to sit down.
6: Hey, hey, second that. No, no, let him speak.
2: I'll get it published somewhere. I'll spread it all over the country.
3: It almost seems as if Dr. Stockman's intentions are to ruin this town, exterminate it.
2: Yes, my hometown means so much to me that I'd rather exterminate it than see it flourish on a lie.
6: All he knows is hate. He's a public enemy.
2: You'll end up by infecting the whole country. Better to cut out the infection now, the festering sore. Exterminate the people.
5: You're talking like an owl.
8: Don't go here.
5: Enemy of the people.
6: We've heard enough.
8: There, Doctor. There is the voice of the people.
5: Yes, yes.
9: He's an enemy of the people.
5: He hates the people.
9: And his country.
8: Enemy of the people.
1: Please, order. Order. I have something to say. Order. Order. Quiet. Please. Both as a citizen and as an individual, I'm profoundly shocked by what I've just had to listen to. And in the light of recent world events...
10: You've heard the truth from me, Larson.
1: That's what you think. I have my own views. Ladies and gentlemen, I'm sorry to... I'm obliged to subscribe to the opinion I've just heard from the audience, my fellow citizens. And I propose that we put on record our opinion. I will entertain a resolution from the floor.
11: Mr. Chairman.
1: Yes, Mr. Mayor.
11: Resolved. This meeting is of the opinion that Dr. Thomas Stockman, medical officer of the resort, is an enemy of the people.
6: I second that. I second that.
2: Meeting, you can't...
1: We cannot hear you now, Doctor. You're out of order. A formal vote is about to be taken. Now a show of hands, please. All those against the resolution, those against... 1, 2, 3, 4... Is your hand up or down? Down. 4, 5, 6... 7.
2: I thank the few of you who...
1: Now, all those in favor of the resolution, raise your hands.
6: Remember what I said about the majority.
1: Carried by an overwhelming majority. This meeting of citizens declares Dr. Thomas Stockman to be an enemy of the people. Meeting is adjourned.
2: Wait. You'll hear more from this enemy of the people before he leaves you behind him. I'm not so forgiving as you might think. You won't find me saying, I forgive you, for you know not what you do.
1: It is a blasphemous comparison, Dr. Stockman.
5: He's threatening us now, is he? That's running out of time.

0: in the house. Oh, dear. Thomas. Oh, dear, what can they do? They've followed you home.
1: Don't worry. Don't worry, Catherine. They won't do any more than break the windows. Oh. These stones...
0: Oh, look.
1: Another one. And that stone, too. Where did it go to?
0: Thomas, get away from the window.
1: I'll keep these stones. Leif and Morton will look at them every day, and when they grow up, they'll inherit them as mementos of this.
0: Oh, Thomas, your pants are ripped.
1: I did that getting away from those people.
0: The best pants you've got. Oh,
1: I'll have to remember in the future when I go out to fight for freedom and truth never to wear my best pants.
0: Oh, Thomas, Thomas.
1: Oh, sorry. That's probably the last one.

0: Hello?
1: Oh, good morning. Is this Dr. Thomas Stockman?
0: Good morning, yes.
1: This is Mr. Hedberg, your landlord.
0: Oh, hello. What can I...
1: I thought I'd better phone you and explain. You see, I am in a dependent position. I don't like to do this, but... Well, I hope you'll understand, Doctor.
0: Understand what?
1: I'm sending you notice to vacate.
0: Your what?
1: I'm forced to ask you to leave your... my house. It's nothing to do with me. It's nothing personal, Doctor. I want you to understand... public opinion compels me to...
0: Yes.
1: I don't dare offend certain influential people in the party I belong.
0: No. No, of course, Mr. Hedberg. I see. Thank you for calling.
1: Well, Doctor...
0: Goodbye. Landlord, we'll be getting a notice in tomorrow's mail, Catherine, to move out of here.
2: Move out?
0: Not wasting any time getting things organized against the enemy of the people.
2: Oh, now that's ridiculous. Who thought up that name? You've never been that. You can't be, Thomas.
0: Oh, don't be too sure, Catherine. To be called an ugly name, enemy of the... Sticking here in the pit of my stomach, eating away and nothing
2: I... Thomas, dear, you... You were a bit reckless.
0: No. No, most of the things I said, I believe. They're true. Maybe I did get carried away at the last. But I get so mad at the people. I expect so much of them, and I'm always disappointed. I shocked them, didn't I? Maybe that's not bad to jar them a bit so they won't be so sure of everything. If someone can get them to doubt and wonder and try to find out, then maybe we'll be able to stumble through. I keep hoping...

0: Father. What are you doing out in the garden?
1: Wally, what are you doing home from school so early in the middle of
0: Father, I've lost my position as a teacher. I've been dismissed.
1: They're taking this out on you, too.
0: Mrs. Busk was given the unpleasant job. And I know it hurt her to have to tell me, but she didn't dare keep me on. She said her own job was at stake. So my holidays this year start very early.
1: She didn't dare either. That's lovely.
0: Suddenly, very suddenly, they decide I've been corrupting the youth of our town. Some of the things I've said in class. Well, that was the reason given.
1: They were right. Most of the stuff they tell you to teach in school corrupts the students.
0: Isn't it wonderful, Dad? We're both a couple of rebels. I like it.
1: Yeah, but that's enough, Polly. Let's not pretend it isn't serious. You better go inside and tell your mother the news. But don't let her know you're enjoying it. I wish I were, but I'm aware of all that's behind it.

0: Ah, my dear brother. I've been expecting this call all day.
1: Oh, you have.
0: Come in.
1: Thomas, I...
0: Well, out with it, Peter. You look as though you're the one who's been badly treated.
1: This document from the Board of HR...
0: My dismissal.
1: Yes, dating from today. We're sorry to have to do it, Thomas, but because of public opinion, we don't dare...
0: Don't dare. That again.
1: You might as well know the whole situation, Thomas. From now on, don't expect any private medical practice in this town either.
0: And who do you think you are to... Why do you say that?
1: The Taxpayers Association is circulating a petition asking people to pledge not to employ you because of the way you insulted the town.
0: Public-minded Larson's little group.
1: Thomas, it might be advisable for you to leave the place for a little while.
0: Yes, that would be convenient, wouldn't it?
1: Yes. Then, when you've had 6 months to think things over, maybe you could persuade yourself to write a few words of apology, admitting your error.
0: And I might be reappointed to my old position.
1: It's not impossible.
0: But, tell me, what about public opinion?
1: Oh, public opinion is easy to mold. But we'll need an admission from you that you made a mistake.
0: Oh, so that's it. Same old pattern. No, I won't do it. I'll never do it. You have nothing but contempt for the people, have you, Peter? They're nothing to you. Public opinion is easy to mold. Still, you mouth a lot of phrases about how right and independent the people are. And they eat it up. You're respected and trusted. Ah, and voted for. Peter Stockman, the people's choice. But the party's choice first. Your party's a fine sausage machine. It mashes up all sorts of heads together into the same mincemeat. Fatheads and blockheads all in one mash. And they all have the same opinion. And isn't that convenient? One of their unanimous opinions is that they think for themselves.
1: I suppose you think Hofstede's party would give the individual the freedom to...
0: No, not Hofstede's. No,
1: well, at least you've got that much sense in you. Now, Thomas, if you only had sense enough to sign a retraction, a man with a family has no right to act like
0: no
1: this.
0: No right? There's only one thing a free man has no right to do. No right to foul himself with filth. No right to do anything that would justify his spitting in his own face.
1: Then go ahead and spit. You and your righteousness. I know about your cheap, slippery dealings with Morton Callum, your father-in-law. You, an idealist.
0: And I... What do you mean?
1: You know what I mean. If you don't, you ought to.

0: what's your hurry?
1: Oh, Mr. Callum, I was just on my way over to your place.
0: I yelled at you half a dozen times.
1: Yes, lucky I ran into you. Look here, my brother Peter's just been talking
0: Peter.
1: To me.
0: I didn't think he would. Not after that meeting.
1: He accused you and me of some slippery dealings. Have any idea what he's trying to...
0: Slippery dealings? Nothing. It's just a straight matter of business.
1: What's a straight matter of business?
0: Oh, let Peter talk. He's just whining because we're smarter than he is, eh, Thomas? Here, look. Look what I've got here. Just on my way over to the bank. Put them in my safe deposit box.
1: Oh, but these are stock certificates of the Health Resort Corporation.
0: Yes, they weren't hard to get today. And cheap, Thomas.
1: You've been buying them?
0: As many shares as I could pay for.
1: But, Mr. Callum, you know the state of affairs
0: look,
1: of the...
0: Thomas, now, if you behave reasonably, you can soon put the resort back on its feet again. I've invested most of my savings in these shares. Stock your Catherine, Polly, and the boys will get when I pass on.
1: Oh, no, no,
0: meanwhile,
1: you shouldn't have...
0: I can net a nice profit on them if you just...
1: If I what?
0: If you just say that on further investigation you find there's no pollution from my tannery.
1: But there is.
0: You can say that there isn't. Now, look, Thomas, your family will need the money from these shares. You'll probably never make much.
1: Not at the rate I'm going.
0: Well, then, if you still insist that my tannery is poisoning the resort, it'll be exactly the same as tearing the flesh of your own wife and children.
1: Why couldn't you have consulted me before you went and bought those shares? They're just trash.
0: Trash? Yes, yes. If you stick to your mad idea, these shares won't be worth much.
1: Why have you put me in such a position? You know I'm very concerned about my family's welfare. They've gone without so much for so long.
0: Well, it's up to you whether these shares become worthless. Now, just a word from you, Thomas.
1: Oh, that's what you are. My father-in-law, too, deals only in money.
0: Come. I know you're upset, so I won't demand an answer this minute, but I must know one way or the other what you intend to do by 2 o'clock this afternoon.
1: 2 o'clock this afternoon?
0: Yes. If it's no, well, I'll have to work out some way of unloading, and your family won't get a cent from me.
1: Thank you.

0: Hofstad, the newspaper owner, to see you. Says it's important. Shall I tell him to go along to your study or...
1: Well, Thomas...
2: After what's happened, you actually dare to come into my home?
1: Well, I've got something important. I can understand you're put out with me, Thomas, for my attitude at the meeting.
2: Pretty contemptible.
1: What else could I do?
2: You didn't dare do anything else.
1: Why didn't you give me a hint ahead of time?
2: Hint of what?
1: But what was behind it all?
2: Will you please leave us, Polly?
0: Of course, Dad.
2: Now, what are you driving at?
1: Oh, you know.
2: I don't know.
1: Thomas, don't you think it would have been smarter to get somebody else besides your father-in-law go around buying up shares of Health Resort Enterprises? Someone who wouldn't have been linked with you and you shouldn't have come out personally and attacked the resort? Could have been done anonymously, just as effectively. I know about these things. You should have consulted me first, Thomas.
2: Is it possible?
1: You've got to be more...
2: What do you want?
1: I'm willing to put my paper, the People's Messenger, at your disposal.
2: What about public opinion? Aren't you afraid of the storm that'll break over our heads?
1: Oh, we'll ride it out. But you'll have to be ready to change your tack soon as your mudslinging's done its work.
2: And my father-in-law and I have got hold of all the shares for next to nothing.
1: Your reason for wanting to get control of the resort is mainly scientific, I'm sure.
2: Oh, of course, of course. And we'll tinker with the drainage pipes a little and dig up a bit of the shore, and it won't cost the town a nickel. But then... Ah! That'll be all right, eh?
1: Sure, with the People's Messenger behind you.
2: But, Hofstad, I should apologize for asking such a question, but what do you get out of this?
1: Well, to be honest with you, Thomas, I'd prefer to help you without getting anything out of it. But the People's Messenger's in a rather shaky financial state. Not doing very well, you see. And I'd hate to see it fold up now when there's so much work to be done here in a political way.
2: Naturally. And it'd be an awful blow for such a friend of the people as you. But I am an enemy of the people. Remember that? Now get out! Go on, get out before I strangle you.
1: Wait. Stockman!
2: I am an enemy of the people! I am an enemy of the people.

0: Fred, what's wrong?
1: Oh, it's nothing, nothing.
0: Thomas, what was all that shouting about?
1: I'll tell you later. I've got to make a phone call first, right away.
0: Thomas, the two boys have come home from school, too. They were fighting with the other kids.
2: Yeah, but the other kids started it.
3: Hello?
1: Hello, Mr. Callum?
3: Yes, Thomas?
1: It's 2 o'clock. My answer, no. No, no! What was that about the boys?
4: Hello.
2: Here they come.
0: That was a strange conversation with Father.
1: What are Leif and Morton doing out of school at this hour? Don't tell me they're not...
4: Daddy, we have to stay home for a couple of days.
5: Yeah, we got in a fight.
1: Good. Good. Well, that wipes the slate clean. The whole family's kicked out.
0: Oh, I guess the only thing we can do is move to another town.
1: No, I'll be hanged if we're going away. This is where the fight's going to be, and this is where we're going to come out on top. We'll get another roof over our head somewhere in this town, and then I'll go to work.
0: But you haven't got your health resort appointment anymore. And if they won't let you carry on private practice...
1: I've got the poor people to fall back on, haven't I? Those that don't pay anything. After all, they need me most. And I'll preach to them in and out of season.
0: Oh, now, Thomas, you know how far you get with your preaching. The last few days...
1: Now, Catherine, don't be silly. Am I going to be run out by stupid public opinion? No, thank you. I'll stay.
0: What are we going to do for money?
1: I don't know, and I don't care. We'll have bills instead. I want to drum into the heads of these people that the majority is an enemy of freedom, that party politics strangle every young and vigorous truth, that considerations of expediency turn morality and justice upside down, and that it'll all end in chaos or tyranny. Oh, I know, I'll be vindicated on the issue of the contaminated water when an epidemic breaks out. I'll be needed then. But will they get the significance? Will they see the larger pattern? Hey, Morton, what's that?
0: Morton, have you got a black eye?
4: Oh, no, that's just dirt.
0: That's not dirt.
4: Well, sure it is, Mom.
1: So you two kids got kicked out of school, eh?
5: Just a couple of days, Dad.
1: No. You're never going to set foot in that school again?
4: No more school?
5: We can play all the time.
0: Thomas,
1: I'll educate them myself. You won't learn a blessed thing.
4: Oh, boy.
1: I'll make progressive and high-minded men out of you. You can help me, Polly.
0: Not afraid I might corrupt them.
1: But 2 young children aren't enough for a school. We'll get a dozen more. Kids who hang around the streets. Kids that our solid citizens ignore. Unless they steal something. I'm going to experiment here. Might come across some exceptional heads.
4: What are we going to do when we all become progressive and high-minded men?
1: Drive the wolves out of the country.
0: If they don't drive you out, Morton.
1: Drive me out? Now, Catherine, when I'm the strongest man in the town, I'll go further than that. I'm the strongest man in the whole world.
4: Gee, are you, Daddy? Are you stronger than...
1: Shh! You mustn't tell anyone just yet. This is a secret. But I've made a great discovery.
0: Oh, no, no, Thomas, not another one.
1: Yes, come in close. This is it. The strongest man in the world is the man who stands most alone.

0: Tonight from Studio One, you have heard Fletcher Markle's production of An Enemy of the People by Henrik Ibsen. The adaptation was prepared by Len Peterson, and the original music composed and conducted by Alexander Semler.
1: Now, for your interest, may a producer now introduce the principals of the cast. 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
1: As Mrs. Stockman.
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1: As Hofstad, the newspaper editor.
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1: And as Larson.
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Michael Henrik Wynne reads The Legend of Avicenna and the Observant Young Man, by Ahmad ibn Hamdan Shiket Khoda.

0: When Avicenna was in Isfahan in the 398th year of the Hedrej, the mighty ally Ed Dowlet Abu Jafar Dilimi was his governor. At that time, Avicenna was constantly lavished with praise and gifts. One day, the Sultan took from his waist a rich and valuable belt and bestowed it upon Avicenna. But Avicenna, having no need for such an item, gave the belt to one of the Sultan's own attendants. When the Sultan noticed this gift on one of his own men, he inquired how the attendant had come by it. The man replied that he had received it from Sheikh Avicenna as a present. The Sultan was furious and rebuked the attendant severely for having accepted it, and he also swore that Avicenna should pay with his life for such ingratitude. But accounts of his outspurt reached the ears of one of Avicenna's friends, and Sheikh Avicenna dressed himself in a disguise and left the city. The saying goes, you can never turn your back to an enemy. On passing through the walls of another city, he dismounted by an inn and walked over to the marketplace in search of provisions. While he was doing this, he noticed that a crowd had gathered round a youth nearby, and that they were asking the man for remedies, placing great trust in his learning. And the youth was indeed able to provide each one with a remedy for his affliction, as well as knowledge of how to apply it. Suddenly a woman emerged from the crowd holding a white vase, which she showed to the young man. "This vase belongs to a Jew," the young man said.
1: "It does," the woman replied.
2: "I can now deduce that you have eaten half an egg and some curds."
1: "Yes."
2: "And you reside in a neighborhood that is not clean."
1: "You are correct again, young man."
0: Avicenna was greatly astonished by this display of logic, as well as the remedies which the youth prescribed. It was then that their eyes met, and Avicenna immediately understood that the man knew who he was. Later, the youth addressed Sheikh Avicenna with deference.
2: "Greetings, master. You are the divinely gifted scholar Ris Abu al-Bin Sidna, unequalled in abilities as well as morals. You have fled from Isfahan to escape the wrath of Sultan Ali Dowlet, and you have sought refuge in this fair city."
0: The young man then showed Avicenna the greatest mark of respect, and bent to the ground and kissed his feet. Then he left his business, took Avicenna by the hand, and led him to his own house. Here the stranger behaved like a servant to one who was his superior, and was the most humble host. Avicenna was curious about how the man had been able to reach these conclusions that day. "How did you know that the vase belongs to a Jew?"
2: "I observed the old woman's tunic, and knew from its marks that she was a Jewish, and I judged that the vase also belonged to one of her own people. Her dress was soiled with eggs and with curdled milk, and I knew she must have eaten both these things. I also know that the Jewish quarter at this time is a filthy place, and therefore I knew under what conditions she resided."
0: "But," said the Sheikh, "how did you know who I was?"
2: "Everyone knows that Ali Dowlet is a man prone to envy, and the fact that you fled to escape is testimony to your well-known wisdom, master. You have earned your reputation, and your faculties are like rays of sun upon our darkened land. Everyone knows the good qualities with which you are gifted, and I recognized all of them in your face. It was as clear as daylight. Before me stood the celebrated physician Avicenna. I also know that the Sultan could not bear to be separated from you, even for a moment, and depends on you. So you must have let him by your own desire and against his will."
0: In another display of humility, the young man next bent his knee before Avicenna and thanked Allah for his arrival. "What are you to ask of me?" Avicenna said. "Tell me what you want, and I will, as far as I am able, try to accommodate you." The intelligent youth replied,
2: "You cannot be separated from the great Sultan long. I have only one wish. When you again appear before him, you will tell him what you witnessed here, and try to obtain for me a place in his service, even as one of his most humble attendants."
0: A few days later, a messenger arrived to apologize to Avicenna on behalf of the Sultan, and he invited Avicenna to return to the palace. Avicenna brought the young man, and when he met the Sultan, he bragged shamelessly of the youth's excellent qualities. And the Sultan immediately appointed the stranger to be one of his own personal pages.

You have just heard The Legend of Avicenna and the Observant Young Man by Ahmad Ibn Hamdemshi Ketkoda. The narrator was Michael Henroquin. This is historyradio.org, a free radio stream promoting knowledge of literature and history.

0: This is the NBC Theater. From the NBC Theater in Hollywood, a radio first, an adaptation of one of the major works of Virginia Woolf, the novel Mrs. Dalloway. Virginia Woolf is, of course, generally ranked as one of the foremost figures of English literature of this century. And her novel, Mrs. Dalloway, is regarded by many critics as her masterpiece. It's a delicately balanced work, however, and one of extreme subtlety, both of style and psychological insight. In short, it's a difficult book to bring to radio. However, we think that you'll be intrigued by today's adaptation, written for the NBC Theater by Clarice A. Ross of NBC. And at intermission, we'll bring you a listener's guide to the writings of Virginia Woolf and to Mrs. Dalloway in particular by the distinguished American novelist and short story writer, Catherine Ann Porter. Miss Porter transcribed her commentary in New York earlier this week. Here now, Mrs. Dalloway by Virginia Woolf.
1: Mrs. Dalloway's residence? Now you mayn't speak to Mrs. Dalloway. What's that? What's that? No, you'll have to have them here before then. You know Mrs. Dalloway likes everything to be on time. Right.
2: Lucy? Lucy, who was that?
1: Only the people at Corey's, ma'am, about the little cakes for the party.
2: Oh, Lucy, isn't it a wonderful morning? So fresh and clear.
1: Yes, ma'am. Wouldn't it have been a pity if it had been stormy?
2: Oh, yes, with so much to do. Lucy, I'll go out and buy the flowers myself.
1: Oh, that's kind, ma'am.
2: You and Jenny and Mrs. Walker have enough to do. Now, remember, when the men come to take down the drawing-room doors, be sure they don't get any scratches on the woodwork.
1: Yes, ma'am.
2: I've ordered 40 chairs from Rumpelmeyer's. Do you know if Mrs. Walker has everything she needs in the kitchen?
1: I believe so, ma'am. And the chickens are just lovely.
2: All right, Lucy. If Mr. Dalloway or anyone should call, say I'll be back in a short while. What a wonderful morning. What a beautiful garden I have. Almost like the garden we used to have at home at Burton when I was a girl. How wonderful it was to walk there. But what was it Peter Walsh used to say?
3: Musing among the vegetables again, eh, Clarissa? I prefer men to cauliflowers.
2: Peter, he should be back from India soon. I won't think about him. This moment is what counts. Victoria Street and life all round me. The bellow and the uproar, the triumph and the jingle. Westminster, where I've lived. How long? 20 years. London, this moment of June. And now here is England himself, marching along with the government buildings at his back and his dispatch case stamped with the royal arms. England in the person of Hugh Whitbread, the admirable Hugh.
4: Why, good morning to you, Clarissa. Where are you off to?
2: Doing a few errands, Hugh. I love walking in London. It's better than walking in the country. Are you up in town for long?
4: I hope not, Clarissa. We want to let Sir William Bradshaw take another look at Evelyn.
2: Oh, dear. Is Evelyn ill again?
4: Evelyn is a good deal out of sorts. But you, Clarissa, you might be a girl of 18.
2: Oh, I'm 50 and you know it. My love to Evelyn. I hope she'll be at my... You'll be at my party tonight.
4: I shall indeed, Clarissa. Good morning to you.
2: Hugh's a good sort, really. Richard could never abide him. No more could Peter.
3: An imbecile, nothing but a barber's block. No heart, no brain, nothing but manners and breeding. The outsides of an English gentleman.
2: What would Peter say about all of us if he were here now?
3: You will spend your life standing at the top of the staircase. You have the makings of a perfect hostess.
2: How I cried over that. And that dreadful scene in St. James Park. I was right not to marry him. I couldn't marry Peter.
3: But I adore you, Clarissa.
2: But there must be some give and take in marriage. Some independence. Richard has given me that. Poor Peter never would have. But why poor Peter? Perfectly happy, he always said. But his whole life's a failure. He's never done a single thing he talked of. But does it matter? I must buy a book for Hugh's wife. A book for Evelyn. She's ill again. And what book shall I take her?
5: Yorick's Jaunts and Jollities.
1: Soapy Sponge? Or perhaps Mrs. Asquith's memoirs? Or what about big game hunting in Nigeria?
2: Those won't do. Those would never please Evelyn. I like people to be pleased with me. Think this or that of me. I walk up Bond Street being Mrs. Richard Dalloway. And here is the shop where they used to make such perfect gloves. Elizabeth cares nothing for gloves. My own daughter, and she cares nothing for gloves. Only her dog and that dreadful Miss Kilman. Everything's Miss Kilman. It's got to stop. Sitting all day in a stuffy bedroom with a prayer book. It's got to stop.
5: It's only a phase, Clarissa. All girls go through them.
2: But, Richard, why should it be Miss Kilman?
5: Well, she's very poor. Perhaps Elizabeth feels sorry for her. She's very able, too, you know.
2: But they're inseparable. And now Elizabeth doesn't care how she dresses or how she treats anyone.
5: Oh, it's this new religious ecstasy. It makes one callous.
2: Indeed it must. To be able to sit in the same room with Miss Kilman. I don't believe she's had that green coat off for 5 years. And she makes me feel so inferior.
5: Inferior? Clarissa? Oh, you?
2: Yes, inferior. She's always making me feel how rich I am and how poor she is. As if it were all my fault.
5: Oh, don't hate her, dear. She's had a lot of hard luck, you know.
2: I don't hate her. I don't hate her. Now, what flowers shall I buy? Sweet peas? No. Carnations? No. I don't hate her. It's only that I like beauty and friendship and being well and having a delightful home. And she makes me feel as though it were all nothing but self-love. Nonsense. I won't think about it. Good morning, Miss Pym.
1: Oh, good morning, Mrs. Dalloway. Some lovely flowers today? The roses are perfect, Mum.
2: Yes, aren't they? How fresh they look. Like clean laundry.
1: Pardon me, Mrs. Dalloway?
2: Nothing, Miss Pym. I'm not quite sure. I'm having a party tonight, you see, and I don't know whether to put the same flowers in every room or whether to have them different.
1: Might I suggest, Mrs. Dalloway, that perhaps some of...
2: What in the world?
1: Dear, those motor cars. It's that one just outside. Something seems to be the matter with it. Why, Mrs. Dalloway, look here.
2: What is it, Miss Pym?
1: Their car. That's royalty in there, that is.
2: Let me see. Why, I believe you're right, Miss Pym. Surely that is one of the palace cars.
1: I can't see anything. The blinds are pulled down on all the windows, but look at everybody stopping to stare.
2: Yes, the whole street seems to be standing still.

0: pointing at me.
1: No, Septimus, truly they're not.
0: Why are they? Why?
1: I wonder who was in the car. The Queen. Maybe it was the Queen going shopping.
0: All right, come on. People will notice. People will see.
1: See what?
0: Me. See me. Everyone will know.
1: Know what? Please, dear, don't talk that way. Please, let's cross the street now. Sit here, dear. Dr. Holmes said it would be good for you to sit in the park. Oh, Septimus, look.
2: Where?
1: Look up. There's a plane in the sky. It's writing something. It's writing letters in smoke.
2: Signaling. Signaling to me. I won't see it. It'll drive me mad. I'll not go mad. I'll see no more.
1: You're not mad, Septimus. You've been working too hard, that's all.
2: The leaves are alive. The trees are alive. Everything. It's all part of a pattern.
1: Septimus, I think I'll walk to the fountain and back.
2: Yes, go.
1: Yes, go. You're happy without me. I'm never happy without you. Dr. Holmes says there's nothing the matter with you. Septimus, you won't kill yourself.
2: I said I would.
1: Why didn't you leave me in Italy? Why didn't you leave me in Milan, in the garden with my sisters? Now I'm here. I'm your wife. And I'm all alone.
2: Listen to that sparrow. It's chirping. Septimus, Septimus.
3: There is a God, Lucretia.
1: What are you saying?
0: Interrupting. You're always interrupting.
1: Look. Oh, look.
0: At what?
1: Nothing. Here, I'll ask this man. Please, sir, could you tell me the time?
4: Just a few minutes before 12 o'clock.
1: Come along, Septimus. It's time.

0: Is everything going all right, Lucy?
1: Oh, yes, Mum. Rumpel Myers was here.
0: Did Mr. Dalloway call?
1: He did, Mum. I gave him a message that was for him, but they're on the pad.
0: Lady Bruton wishes to know if Mr. Dalloway will lunch with her today.
1: Mr. Dalloway, Mum, told me to tell you he would be lunching out.
0: All right, Lucy. Thank you.
1: Yes, Mum.
0: Millicent Bruton. Lady Bruton. They say her lunch parties are very amusing. And she didn't ask me. She asked Richard. She didn't ask me. Well, it doesn't matter, really. Nothing can separate me from Richard. We love each other, don't we? It's hard to know about love, isn't it? I was in love with Sally Seaton. What was that except love? She sat on the floor.
2: Oh, dear.
0: She sat on the floor smoking a cigarette.
2: Clarissa.
0: Oh, Sally!
2: Oh, what's the matter, you goose?
0: Smoking cigarettes. Why, how can you?
2: Well, why not?
0: Why, it isn't proper.
2: Oh, Clarissa, you are a prude.
0: Oh, I'm not, but my papa and mama would never allow it. Would yours?
2: Oh, they don't know what I do. They're too busy quarreling.
0: Oh, Sally, how can you talk that way?
2: Well, why shouldn't they quarrel if they want to?
0: Well, don't talk about them. Sally, I think the way you fixed the flowers for dinner tonight was just lovely.
3: Oh? What did your Aunt Helena say to it?
0: Oh, Aunt Helena? Oh, well, she doesn't like anything that's different.
2: She doesn't like me. Oh, I shocked her properly the other day.
0: How?
3: I was all ready for my bath, and I found out I'd forgotten my sponge. So I came running back to my room after it, and she caught me in the hall.
0: Well, what's wrong with that?
3: Well, nothing. Only it seems that I hadn't stopped to put anything on.
0: Hadn't stopped? Oh, Sally. What if one of the gentlemen had seen you?
2: Oh, that's just what your Aunt Helena said.
0: What if they had?
2: Well, they didn't. And what if they had? Oh, Clarissa, you are such a goose.
0: I put on a white dress for dinner one night. A beautiful white dress. And I stood combing my hair, thinking, I'm going down to dinner, and Sally will be there. Peter Walsh wasn't nice to Sally. He wasn't nice to me. He said dreadful things.
4: Clarissa, I think you're cold and heartless and a little prude.
0: And now, what dress shall I wear for my party tonight? It's green silk. Green silk is lovely, but it's torn. I'll mend it.

0: I'll take it down to the drawing room and mend it. Lucy! Lucy, I don't want to see anyone. I must finish mending this dress.
1: Mrs. Dalloway will see me. Oh, yes, she will see me.
2: After 5 years, Clarissa, you will see me.
0: Peter! Peter Walsh!
2: How are you, Clarissa?
0: Oh, how heavenly to see you.
2: And you? How's Richard?
0: Richard's very well. Richard's at a committee.
2: Of course he is. How's your father?
0: He's dead.
2: Of course he is. I always wished I had got on better with him.
0: But Father never liked anyone who... Well, any of my friends.
2: Anyone who wanted to marry her. Of course I did. I was more unhappy than I've ever been since. Why did you call all that up?
0: I'm sorry.
2: Now you've been sitting here ever since, for 30 years, mending green silk dresses, cold and wooden as ever.
0: And what's happened to you?
2: I'm in love.
0: Are you?
2: With a girl in India. Her name is Daisy. She's the wife of a major in the Indian Army, and I've come to see my lawyers about her divorce.
0: What a waste.
2: She's lovely.
0: I don't mean that. Everything. What a waste. What a folly.
2: Yes.
0: Don't cry, Peter.
2: I'm not. I think I can see the moon behind you rising over the terrace at Burton in the summer sky.
0: We are in London, and it isn't even noon.
2: No, 11:30. I'll be going.
0: Peter, don't go. Peter, I'm having a party tonight. Remember my party. Peter... Remember my party. Remember my party tonight.
2: It's all up with her. She's hard and sentimental at once. And it's all up with her. And I'm in love. But Clarissa refused me and I'm a failure. I shall have to ask Richard Dalloway for some sort of job. Oh, that's all right. Dalloway's a good fellow. Who are these? Soldiers. Boys coming to lay a wreath on somebody's tomb in Regent's Park. Fine training, wonderful training. Left, right, left, right, left, right. I can't keep up with them. But I'm not old. Only just past 50. And Clarissa wore a white dress, and she only wanted to talk to Sally Seaton. Then, when she did speak to me, we were always quarreling. We'd quarrel, and I'd be left after dinner with her old Aunt Helena.
3: Peter? Peter, are you listening to me?
2: I beg your pardon, Miss Parry. What were you saying?
3: I said I was delighted with that flower you found for me this afternoon.
2: Oh, I'm so glad.
3: Very rare specimen. I'm delighted to have it in my collection. Are you interested in botanical collections, Mr. Wickham?
4: I beg your pardon. My name is Dalloway.
2: My name is Dalloway. He looked at Clarissa all through dinner, and I said to myself, Clarissa will marry that man. How did I know? I said, Clarissa will marry Dalloway.
0: You row a boat beautifully, Mr. Dalloway.
4: Thank you, Miss Clarissa.
0: Peter, doesn't Mr. Dalloway row a boat beautifully?
2: Oh, beautifully.
5: Oh, don't call him Mr. Dalloway, Clarissa. Call him... My name is Dalloway.
0: Sally, I think we've had enough of that feeble joke.
2: And I said, it's got to be finished one way or another. The next afternoon, we stood by the fountain. I remember the moss. It was so green. Such a vivid green.
0: All right, Peter. What do you want?
2: I want the truth. I want to know if you have an understanding with Richard Dalloway.
0: Well, what if I have? You and I would never be happy.
2: Clarissa, you must marry me. You must.
0: It's no use, Peter. It's no use. This is the end.
2: Clarissa, don't go away. Clarissa! Clarissa!
5: Please, sir, could you tell me the time?
2: Just a few minutes before 12 o'clock.
5: Thank you. Come along, Septimus. It's time. Do be careful, Septimus. That cart nearly splashed on your nice gray trousers. You must look nice. It's time to go to Sir William Bradshaw.
6: I'm not going to Sir William Bradshaw.
5: Yes, you are, dear. You must go. Sir William will make you well.
6: Evans is dead.
5: Yes, he's dead. Lots of people had friends killed in the war, Septimus. It happened to everybody.
6: He's dead. He was my friend. Why can't I feel anything?
5: You mustn't let yourself think about horrible things. We used to be so happy, Septimus.
6: Why have you taken off your wedding ring?
5: My hand's grown so thin. I put it in my purse.
6: Good. Then our marriage is over.
5: Oh, no, Septimus. You mustn't say things like that.
6: I am free. I, Septimus Warren Smith, the Lord of all men. I should be free. I could have been great. If only there hadn't been the war. If Evans hadn't died. If I hadn't discovered that I can't feel anything. If I hadn't gone into that room in Italy where Lucretia sat with her sisters, making hats.
5: Wouldn't you like to try? Here, buckram, silk, ribbons, feathers, everything you can want.
6: I could never do it. You've got hands like an artist.
5: Yes, the hands. It's all in the hands.
6: I couldn't feel. I couldn't see beauty or taste chocolate or hear music. I could read. I could read Shakespeare quite easily.
5: Septimus, do put down your book.
6: I could add up my bill in a cafe. My brain is perfect. It's the fault of the world that I can feel nothing.
5: The English are so silent. I love you, Septimus, because you are so silent.
6: It's the world. The world is without meaning. Everything is so sordid.
5: Septimus, won't you put your arms around me?
6: Love is repulsive.
5: Septimus, I must have a child. We've been married 5 years. I want to have a son like you.
6: One cannot bring children into a world like this. It's to perpetuate suffering.
7: She's crying. Your wife is crying and you feel nothing. It's curious. It's very curious. I'll surrender.
6: All right, I'll surrender. Get someone to help me.
5: Hurry, Septimus. We'll be late for Sir William Bradshaw.
8: Well now, Mr. Warren Smith. I'm Dr. Holmes. Let's have a look at you.
6: Who are you?
8: Dr. Holmes. Your landlady sent me in. Your wife asked her to send someone. Well, I can see there's nothing the matter with you. Nothing at all.
5: Oh, what a good, kind man. Dr. Holmes, you're a good man.
8: Not a thing the matter with him, Mrs. Warren Smith. You know, Mr. Warren Smith, when I get in a funk like this, I just take a day off and go out with my wife and have a round of golf. Ever tried 2 tablets of bromide and a glass of water at bedtime? Or to throw yourself into outside interests, my dear sir. Take up some hobby. I'm particularly interested in old furniture myself.
6: Lucretia, don't let that man in again. Don't let that man in again!
5: He says you can't come in again.
8: Does he know? Look here, Mr. Warren Smith. I understand you've talked of killing yourself. Now, I don't think that's quite fair to your wife. You take my word for it. There's nothing whatever the matter with you. Next time, I want to find you out of bed. Not making that charming little wife of yours so worried about you.
6: Human nature is on me. Holmes is on me. He comes every day.
7: Once you stumble, human nature is on you. Holmes is on you. We've got to get away.
6: To Italy. Anywhere. Anywhere away from Dr. Holmes.
5: But I don't understand you, Septimus. Dr. Holmes is such a kind man. He only wants to help us.
7: Deserted, Septimus. The whole world saying, kill yourself. Kill yourself. Listen, it's Evans talking. Evans! Evans!
9: Mrs. Smith! Mrs. Smith! Come quick, Mr. Smith's talking to himself again.
5: Now, Septimus, what is it? Look, I bought some flowers. I got them from a poor man in the street.
6: So he's outside. Evans is outside.
5: Septimus, what are you saying? I must send for Dr. Holmes. Send for Dr. Holmes! My husband's mad!
8: Talking nonsense again, Mr. Warren Smith. Just nonsense to frighten your wife. I don't think you have confidence in me, Mr. Warren Smith. Perhaps you ought to go to Harley Street if you have no confidence in me.
10: Now, Mr. Warren Smith, how long has Dr. Holmes been attending you?
5: 6 weeks.
10: Yes, prescribed a bromide, you say. Said there was nothing the matter. On the contrary. On the contrary. Mr. Warren Smith, you served with great distinction in the war.
6: War? I failed.
5: He served with the greatest distinction. He was promoted.
10: They had the highest opinion of you at your office. You have no financial anxiety. No worries.
6: I have. I've committed a terrible crime. I've been condemned to death.
5: He has done nothing wrong whatever.
10: If Mr. Warren Smith will excuse us, Mrs. Warren Smith, we might perhaps have a little talk. Your husband is very ill, Mrs. Warren Smith. He threatened to kill himself.
9: But he didn't mean it.
10: Oh, it's a question of rest. Rest in bed. There's the delightful little home in the country where he'll be perfectly cared for.
9: Away from me.
1: I can hear you.
10: The people we care for most are not good for us when we're ill.
9: He isn't mad, is he?
10: Well, let us say he lacks a sense of proportion.
9: He will not go to this home.
10: Oh, he has no choice. He's threatened to kill himself. It's now a question of law. Well, he'll be quite all right. And I shall visit him once a week. Mr. Warren Smith, we've had our little talk.
9: Septimus, Sir William says you are very ill.
10: We're arranging that you shall go into a home.
7: One of Holmes' homes?
10: No, one of my homes. We'll teach you to rest. We all have our moments of depression.
7: Once you stumble, human nature is upon you.
10: You have impulses sometimes?
7: That is my affair.
10: But you have a brilliant career before you.
7: I'll confess. I'll confess, then you let me go. I'll confess my crime.
10: Yes?
7: It was... What was it?
10: Now try to think about yourself as little as possible. Now I'll make all arrangements and trust everything to me. Rest will do it. Rest in bed, rest in solitude. No friends, no books, no messages. 6 months is all it takes. And a man who goes in weighing 7 stone 6 comes out weighing 12. And now, if you'll excuse me, it's 1:30.
6: From Hollywood, the NBC Theater is bringing you a dramatization of Mrs. Dalloway by Virginia Woolf. If you're interested in supplementing your enjoyment of these NBC Theater productions with home study under college supervision, be sure to listen to the announcement at the close of this program. And now, our intermission commentator, Catherine Ann Porter.
11: Almost everything has been said again and again about Virginia Woolf's dazzling style, her brilliant humor, and her sensibility. All true, I believe. Indeed, these are the obvious features of her work, easy to enjoy, easy to talk about. What no one of her critics has yet grappled with are the solid, the formidable properties of her mind and heart. She had a first-rate intelligence that played like a clear light upon everything it encountered. She was intellectually and emotionally fearless, or as nearly so as anyone of our time who was also a literary genius. She had a deep, generous, brave heart, all the better in its expression because her brain usually kept the upper hand of it. Her critical sense was so highly developed that discrimination, the act of choice, the instantaneous perception of relations and proportions between one thing and another acted in her with the power of instinct. It had become that second nature which the artist, more than any other kind of person, creates for his own use out of the chaos of his natural potentialities. One advantage of having a settled code of morals, she observed, writing about Goldsmith, is that you know exactly what to laugh at. Virginia Woolf knew what to laugh at, and what to weep for, and what to love, and what to hate, and what to think about coolly. But all that dazzle did throw people off. E.M. Forster has probably come more nearly to a just estimate of her gifts than anyone else, but he groups her with the fantastic prophetic novelists Sterne, Melville, Dean Swift, Joyce, D.H. Lawrence. The fantastic prophetic keeps strange company, it seems, but I think Mrs. Woolf's place is not there. She may once have appeared like an unheralded comet, but she's settled into our sky once for all and shines with a calm radiance. The whole body of her work is now available. 9 novels, any one of which would have made the reputation of a lesser writer. Several books of critical writing, small literary biographies, the best of their kind, public speeches, models of good thought and good feeling, keener and purer criticism than many a professional critic has been able to equal. It is a noble day's work she did, at the cost of the sober, resolute discipline of all her faculties. Her brilliance was that of the patiently cut and polished jewel. each new facet giving out its released light and color. Read anything of hers. Begin anywhere. Begin with Mrs. Dalloway. Now it is easier to see that she talked and wrote only the most illuminated, genius-struck common sense. Her prophecies were no revelations. She merely could see the end in the beginning. She understood the logic of events and could foresee consequences rather earlier than most people. So her critics preferred to take the easy way and call her a muse, or a sibyl, or a prophetess, or change the work of her intelligence to feminine intuition. Anything at all to sidestep the fact that for some reason great numbers of persons in this world find painful to acknowledge. She was a profound genius of the first order, one of the glories of our time.
12: 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Our radio version of Mrs. Dalloway will continue from Hollywood after a brief pause for station identification.
13: Lady Bruton sits at her luncheon table under the portrait of the old general. What is she now, his great-granddaughter, great-great-granddaughter, great-great-great? Oh, well, she certainly should have been a general herself. She looks like one. I must say, Hugh Whitbread has let himself run to fat.
14: One or two sugars in your coffee, Hugh?
15: Two, if you please, Lady Bruton.
14: Oh, Richard, do you know who's in town? Our old friend Peter Walsh.
13: Is he indeed, Peter Walsh? Well, now, I'm glad to hear that.
14: He'll be looking for a place, I imagine.
15: One can depend on that. What do you think, Dalloway? One could mention his name to someone?
13: Yes, I'd like to see the old chap get something.
15: It'll do no good. Flaw in his character. He'll never get ahead. Why do you suppose he's back?
14: He's in trouble with some woman, I don't doubt. Richard, how is dear Clarissa?
13: Oh, she's very well, thank you. You're coming to our party tonight, of course, Lady Bruton.
14: Oh, dear, I shall try. Parties terrify me. I so admire Clarissa. She has such wonderful energy. But now, my dear boys, we must get to this affair of the letter you're going to write to the Times for me. Bless me, it's 2:30.
15: Magnificent woman, Lady Bruton. Don't you think, Dalloway?
13: Indeed, yes, magnificent. You walking towards Condit Street, Whitbread?
15: Yes, let's go. Unseasonably warm, isn't it?
13: Whitbread has definitely let himself run to fat. So Peter Walsh is back after so many years. Clarissa will know about it. Peter was so much in love with her. I'll go straight home now, and I'll find Clarissa, and I'll tell her I love her. I'll tell her so in so many words. She's my wife. Yes. I'll tell her I love her.
15: Do you know this shop, Dalloway? They have excellent things. Wonderful antiques and all that. I wonder if Evelyn mightn't like that Spanish necklace there in the window.
13: Life throws up wreckage. Jacobean mugs and Spanish necklaces in a window where one stands looking with a man from whom one wishes only to part.
15: Let's go inside for a minute. Do you mind? I should like to see Mr. DuBonnet.
13: Jewelry. I've never given Clarissa jewelry. Embraced it once years ago, and she never wears it. But Peter Walsh is back, and he loved her. How much is this ring?
15: Thinking of taking something home to Clarissa, Dalloway?
13: Oh, I don't know. I'd like to bring her something, but I don't know her taste in jewelry, really.
15: Well, let's go along. DuBonnet is out. I shan't buy anything until he chooses to be in.
13: What shall I bring to Clarissa? Flowers? A bunch of roses. And go straight in and hold them out to her and say, I love you. Well, why not? Oh, a time comes when one can't say it. One's too shy to say it.
15: Well, this is my caller. Cheerio, Galloway.
13: One's too shy. One's too lazy. But it's a miracle that I married Clarissa. My whole life's been a miracle. Oh, look at those poor little creatures, 5, 6 years old, crossing Piccadilly alone. It shouldn't be allowed. They should all have nursemaids. How dreadful to be too poor to have nursemaids for one's children. Peter Walsh was really very much in love with Clarissa, and I was terribly jealous. Now, here I am in the prime of life, walking home to my house in Westminster to tell Clarissa that I love her. Ah, life's a miracle, indeed it is.

0: Richard, what beautiful flowers. How sweet of you.
1: Oh, Clarissa, there was something I wanted to say to you.
0: Yes, dear?
1: Oh, nothing. It was nothing. Let's sit down for 5 minutes.
0: Of course, dear. Was the luncheon amusing? Did Lady Bruton ask for me?
1: Yes, yes. What have you been doing?
0: Oh, I've been so busy getting ready for the party. Oh, Richard, you can't guess what happened.
1: Oh?
0: As I sat here mending a dress this morning, who should come in but Peter Walsh? He's come back.
1: Yes, I know. Lady Bruton told us.
0: Us?
1: Oh, Hugh Whitbread was at luncheon.
0: Really? Oh, I met him this morning.
1: He certainly is getting
0: fat. That's
1: very good.
0: But, Richard, imagine. Peter is in love with some married woman in India. He's here to get a divorce.
1: How like him?
0: There he sat watching me mend my dress and playing with his pocket knife, just as he used to do. And it came over me, why, I might have married this man.
1: Oh, yes? Where's Elizabeth?
0: Upstairs with that Kilman woman, praying, I imagine. Praying at this hour. She arrived just as we'd finished lunch, and away flew Elizabeth to shut herself up with her. Really, it's too much.
1: I don't like it, but it'll pass over.
0: In a mackintosh and an umbrella.
1: Clarissa, do you wish you'd married Peter?
0: Richard, what a thing to say.
1: Well, I just thought I'd ask. Well, I'll have to be off now, Clarissa. I'm late for a committee meeting. I want you to lie down now and rest for an hour, dear. You shouldn't give these parties. They're too much excitement.
0: Clarissa Dalloway is spoiled, people say. Her husband brings her flowers and makes her rest after luncheon. That isn't true. I'm not spoiled. Richard's good to me. He likes to show that he cares for me. It's his simplicity that I like. People say things about him that aren't true.
2: Mother! Oh, pardon me. I didn't know you were resting.
0: It's all right, Elizabeth. Why don't you comb your hair, dear?
2: What does it matter about my hair? Mother, did I leave my gloves in here?
0: No, dear, I don't think so. Has Miss Kilman gone?
3: No, I have not gone, Mrs. Dalloway.
0: Oh, I beg your pardon, Miss Kilman, I didn't see you.
3: No.
0: Miss Kilman, don't you think it's a bit warm, I mean, for that heavy mackintosh?
3: Some persons, Mrs. Dalloway, haven't a large choice of things to wear.
2: Mother, Miss Kilman and I are going out to the Army and Navy stores.
0: Elizabeth, you should be resting, darling. The party...
3: I think, Mrs. Dalloway, that if Elizabeth wants to come to the stores with me...
0: Oh, yes, yes, of course. Of course, I only meant...
2: We'll be going now, Mother.
0: Elizabeth, be sure to get home in time. Remember the party, dear. Please, Elizabeth, remember the party.
4: I shouldn't have to take jobs from people like that. That Mrs. Dalloway... I have a right to some happiness. No one should be clumsy and ugly and poor. Not a fine scholar. Not a fine historical scholar like me.
2: Mother gets tired. She always rests after luncheon.
4: That Dalloway. She ought to be in a factory or behind a counter like any other woman. I don't envy her. I pity and despise her. She hasn't the Lord... Doris Kilman has the Lord. 2 years and 3 months since I saw the light, since the Reverend Whittaker showed me the light.
5: It is the hand of God. The Lord has shown the way.
4: I mustn't think of Mrs. Dalloway. I must think of God. Mrs. Dalloway is a fool, a simpleton. I pity her. Oh, but the girl, Elizabeth. Elizabeth is so beautiful.
2: I should like to buy a petticoat.
4: Ugly, clumsy. Clarissa Dalloway despises me because I'm ugly and clumsy. I mustn't mind that. It is of the flesh.
5: Have faith in God. Each of us is here for a purpose.
4: But what purpose?
5: God knows.
4: Why must I suffer?
5: God knows.
2: Here's the lift. We'll go up to petticoats.
4: Clothes don't suit me. No clothes suit me. Nothing can make me good to look at. And that means... Why am I thinking these things? They are of the flesh.
5: Have faith. Have faith in God.
2: I have everything I want now. Let's go and have our tea.
4: I want another chocolate eclair.
2: Well, have it then. Are you really so hungry?
3: I want another eclair, that's all. Elizabeth, there's a Mr. Kimfer speaking tomorrow night, a very interesting man. Would you like to go with me?
2: What's he talking about?
3: He's a man of my opinions. There are people, you know, who don't think the English are always right.
2: Oh, the war again. But the war's over.
3: Is it over for me? Turned out of my teaching position because I happen to be a German. Is it over for me?
2: Of course, it was very unfair.
3: My entire career ruined. Now I have to take what people like your mother will condescend to give me.
2: Mother means to be kind.
3: She hates me. She hates poor people.
2: You know, I don't suppose I ever thought much about poor people. Oh, really, I must be going.
3: Oh, no. No, don't. You mustn't. I haven't finished my tea.
2: Oh, then I'll wait, of course. But really, it's rather stuffy in here.
3: She wants to leave me. This beautiful girl, she wants to leave me. She mustn't. She's youth and beauty. Clarissa Dalloway mustn't triumph.
2: I suppose I will go to the party. Mother wants me to.
3: I never go to parties.
2: I don't like them much.
3: I never go. People don't ask me. Why should they? I'm plain. I'm unhappy.
2: You mustn't be unhappy.
3: Oh, I don't pity myself. I pity other people.
2: Really, I must go.
3: Must you? Must you leave me, Elizabeth?
2: Where are my gloves?
3: Must you leave me, Elizabeth? Don't forget me. Please, don't quite forget me.
2: Oh, dear. How tiresome. Oh, but it's lovely outdoors. Perhaps I needn't go home just yet.
6: Buy a flower, miss?
2: Oh, no, thank you. I prefer horses. I don't think Mother likes that.
6: Really, Elizabeth, you're quite lovely. If you'd pay more attention to your clothes, dear.
2: But that's so stuffy. Everything's so stuffy. How bright the sky is. There's Somerset House. Miss Kilman is stuffy. Always talking about her troubles.
3: I thank heaven I know how to bear things like a Christian.
2: What does it mean to be a Christian? Perhaps I'll become a doctor. Or a farmer. Perhaps I'll go into Parliament. Something very serious. I don't think Mother thinks I'm very serious.
6: You're a perfect baby, Elizabeth, darling. I think it's charming.
2: Lots of women in the Dalloway family have done things. Abbesses, headmistresses. Oh, but those were all women's things. I think I'll be a doctor. Dear, what time is it? Mother wouldn't like me to be wandering about like this. Well, look at that queer man. Just sitting and staring out the window. What time is it? I'd better take a bus home.
5: Power and noise. Power and noise. Everything pouring on my head. But I'm not afraid. Why should I be afraid?
7: Septimus, what are you smiling at?
5: At nothing. I'm smiling because I know everything. Where are the things I wrote last night?
7: Here, dear, right on the table.
5: You mustn't leave them there. That girl might come in again.
7: She didn't mean anything, Septimus. She only wanted to clean the room.
5: That horrible girl. Standing over her witch's broom, laughing at my poetry. Laughing! They'll tear everything to pieces, Holmes and Bradshaw. They'll tear everything to pieces.
7: I don't like Sir William Bradshaw.
5: There are gulls. Gulls screaming above me. I'm looking into the sea. But I'm falling into flames!
7: Where, Septimus?
5: Don't you see?
7: You're dreaming, dear.
5: What are you doing, Lucretia?
7: Making a hat, dear, for Mrs. Filmer's daughter.
5: And what is the name of Mrs. Filmer's daughter?
7: Oh, dear, I've forgotten. But I'm afraid it's too small. She's such a large woman.
5: Why are you making the hat?
7: Because Mrs. Filmer's good to us. She brought some grapes yesterday. She came in to play the gramophone and brought some grapes.
5: Gramophone? Have we a gramophone? Why, yes, there it stands. It's real. I can see it. I'm not going mad. Tell me more about Mrs. Filmer's daughter.
7: She has a spiteful tongue. Her husband is in Hull.
5: Why then, she has a spiteful tongue and her husband is in Hull. Then why should I rage and prophesy?
8: Why must I be made to cry by a cloud?
9: That hat will be too small for Mrs. Filmer's daughter.
7: Of course it will, but she chose it.
9: It looks like a hat for an organ grinder's monkey.
7: Oh, Septimus, how funny. Of course it does. Look, how is it now, with a rose on it?
9: Oh, better and better. Now she'll look like a pig at a fair. Here, let me put something on it. Give me a ribbon.
7: Oh, yes, do, Septimus, do. Here, take the pins.
9: Oh, she shall have the most wonderful hat. Ow. There. Now I've stuck myself with a pin. And I felt it. I felt it. Perhaps I'm not going mad. Just look at that hat.
7: Yes, Septimus, it's wonderful.
9: Put it on.
7: Oh, but I'll look so queer. Oh, Septimus, I'm so happy now.
9: And Sir William Bradshaw says we must be separated. What right is he to say must to me?
7: It's because you talked of killing yourself.
9: Bring me my papers. Tie them up and put them away. Holmes and Bradshaw mustn't get them.
7: No.
9: They mustn't get me. I won't tell them my messages. I won't tell them the meaning of the world. I'll tell the Prime Minister, not them.
10: Mrs. Warren Smith? Mrs. Smith?
7: It's Dr. Holmes.
9: Well, he won't get me.
11: Dr. Holmes, you can't come in.
10: I've come as a friend.
11: I shall not allow you to see my husband. Oh, I tell you, you mustn't.
9: In a funk, he'll say. In a funk, eh? Well, he won't get me. The gas. The bread knife. No, it's too late. They'll enjoy my dying, Holmes and Bradshaw. It's their idea of tragedy. They like that sort of thing. But life is good. The sun is hot. Only human beings. What do they want? Well, they won't get me. They'll never get me! Ah!
12: London is so efficient. There's some poor soul fallen ill and the ambulance whisks them away to be cured. A triumph of civilization. Yet civilization's very lonely, though. No one knows anyone. How can they? It's very painful, this failing. Clarissa had a reason for it once, in a bus going up Shaftesbury Avenue.
6: I'm all of that. Everything's a part of me. This bus and Shaftesbury Avenue and everyone I know. To know me, you must know everything.
12: I am a part of her, and she of me. We have had an effect on each other's lives. We come back to each other at odd moments. Remember Clarissa standing on a hilltop at Burton?
6: Come on up. Come up. You can see the Severn for miles and miles.
12: And we'd stop to beg water from an old woman in a cottage. And we'd walk while the others drove. Tramp miles and get lost and talk politics. And find a new flower for old Aunt Helena. Now what?
13: A letter for you, Mr. Walsh. A messenger brought it.
12: From Clarissa. It's her hand. She must have sent it off very quickly. Now what?
6: It was so heavenly to see you, Peter. I must tell you that. And do remember my party tonight.
14: Lady and Miss Lovejoy. Sir John and Lady Needham. Lord Lexham. Miss Weld, Mr. Peter Walsh.
6: How delightful to see you. How delightful to see you. How delightful to see you. Oh, it's going to be a failure. I know it's going to be a failure. There's Peter standing in the corner, criticizing. I know he's criticizing. What do I care what he thinks? He thinks parties don't matter, and they do. They matter a great deal. It's going to fall flat. Why, of course, Lord Lexham, I understand.
15: The most dreadful cold. She caught at a garden party at Buckingham Palace. Please accept her apologies, my dear Mrs. Dalloway.
6: Oh, perhaps it won't be a failure after all.
14: Colonel and Mrs. Garrett, Mr. Hugh Whitbread, Mr. Bowley, Mrs. Hilbury, Lady Mary Merrick.
6: How delightful to see you. How delightful to see you.
14: Mrs. Mount, Mr. Herbert Ainsty, Lady Bruton.
6: Lady Bruton, how good of you to come. Richard tells me that he had such a delightful time at luncheon today.
14: Lady Rossiter.
6: Lady Rossiter. Oh, who on earth is...
16: Larissa.
6: Sally.
16: Sally Seaton. Oh,
17: Clarissa, dear. I was just passing through London and I simply had to see you. And here I am, without an invitation. Oh,
16: Sally, how wonderful.
17: I have 5 enormous boys.
16: Not really. Oh, I can't believe it. Oh, I want so much to talk to you. And how can I?
14: The Prime Minister.
12: Oh, Lord, the snobbery of the English. How they love dressing up in gold lace and doing homage. Yet you can't laugh at the poor chap. He's trying his best to be somebody. And Hugh Whitbread will make him somebody. There he goes, scraping around. Lord, isn't that Clarissa's Aunt Helena? Surely she's dead.
16: Oh, Peter, wasn't it good of the Prime Minister to come?
12: Very good.
16: Come, you must talk to Aunt Helena. She'll be so glad to see you again. Aunt Helena, here is Peter Walsh.
18: Peter Walsh? Oh, yes. Who is Peter Walsh?
16: Well, surely you remember, Auntie.
12: I used to be about Burton quite a lot in the old days, Miss Parry.
18: Oh, yes, you found me a flower once. Can't remember what it was. Delighted to see you again, young man.
16: Peter has been in Burma.
18: Oh, has he? And who's the viceroy now? No, don't tell me, I won't remember. I spent many years in Burma, young man. Found some remarkable orchids in those mountains. I wrote a book on them.
12: Yes, Miss Parry, I know.
18: Did I ever tell you what Charles Darwin said about that book?
12: Yes, Miss Parry, you did. Good evening, Lady Bruton.
16: Well, Peter Walsh, I hear you're just back from India. You must tell me everything about it. Such a tragedy. India. Now it'll be all right. The party is not a failure. Peter and Sally are talking. How she's changed. Older and happier. And not so fascinating, not so beautiful. Oh, no, not nearly so beautiful.
14: Sir William and Lady Bradshaw.
16: Why can't one like Sir William? He's at the head of his profession. He does so much good. He has to decide questions of such difficulty, and yet one can't like Sir William. Oh, well, good evening, Sir William. Lady Bradshaw, delighted to see you.
10: My dear Mrs. Dalloway, we must apologize for being so late. Just as we were setting out, I was called to the telephone. Oh, a shocking case. A young man killed himself.
16: Here's death. Here's death in the middle of my party.
10: A shocking case. A veteran of the war, you know.
16: He flung life away. Trying to communicate with life, he flung it away. Men like Sir William, did they make it intolerable for him? His defiance is my disaster, but I do not pity him. He's dead.
12: But where is that woman keeping herself? Where is Clarissa?
17: Oh, she has a lot of people to talk to. And so has Richard. He hasn't had much of a success, I suppose.
12: I never thought about it, Sally.
17: Oh, he wouldn't be. Of course, I don't know. I never read the papers. I have 5 sons.
12: Do you remember the last time we met? It was among the cauliflowers in the vegetable garden at Burton.
17: Ah, yes. I was marching you up and down. You had just had your heart broken by Clarissa. And you are catching the midnight train. You were going to write books. Have you written books?
12: Not a word.
17: Ah, and I have married a manufacturer. And I have £10,000 a year.
12: Before or after taxes?
17: Oh, I can't remember. My husband does all that. You must meet him. You'd like him. Oh, I do hope Clarissa is as happy as I am. Clarissa is a snob at heart, really. She thinks I married beneath me.
12: A snob? Well, yes, I suppose she is in many ways. Where is she all this time?
17: I'm proud of my husband. He was a miner's son, and I'm proud of him. Every penny we have, he earned himself.
12: Wherever is Clarissa?
17: I don't want you to think I'm being mean. Clarissa's very pure-hearted, I know. Only, well, one must simply say what one feels, you know.
12: But I don't know what I feel.
17: Ah, poor Peter. You did love her.
12: Yes, one can't be so in love twice. It has spoiled my life. I wouldn't say that to anyone but you.
17: Oh, Peter. Peter, you must come to stay with us at Manchester. You know, I'm positive Clarissa cared more for you than for Richard. I know it.
12: Oh, no, that isn't true. Richard's a good fellow.
17: Oh, but what has he done? Are they happy together? I don't know anything about them now. You know, sometimes I think I don't know anything about people at all. sometimes I think that I can be happier with flowers. Do you ever feel that way?
12: No, I prefer human beings.
17: Oh, but we can't know anything about them.
12: On the contrary, we know everything. At least I do. We don't know anything when we're young, but now that we're old...
17: Old? Oh, I'm 55 and I feel like a girl of 20.
12: Now that we're mature, we can watch, we can understand, yet we feel no less.
17: Mm, that is true.
12: One should be glad of that one can still feel things. You know, there's someone I'd like to tell you about. A girl in India.
17: Why, Peter. And you're in love with her. You are, aren't you?
12: Yes, I am. But she's married.
17: She must come to Manchester too, then. You both must come. Oh, I think it is wonderful that you're in love.
12: Now, you take a girl like Elizabeth.
17: You know what to make of her?
12: No, I don't. Not yet. But I'm sure she doesn't feel anything as deeply as we do. Not by half.
17: But she's devoted to her father. You can see that.
12: How?
17: Why, only by looking at her. Oh, see how she walks across the room and stands by him. Oh, I think that is wonderful.
1: This is quite remarkable. I stand here and I say to myself, who is that beautiful girl? And it's your daughter, Richard Dalloway. It's your Elizabeth. How beautiful she is.
18: The party's almost over, Dad.
1: Yes, my dear, are you glad?
18: Aren't you?
1: Oh, I think it's been very tiring for your mother. I must tell you something, Elizabeth. I stood here a moment ago looking at you and thinking, who is that beautiful girl? And it was you.
17: Perhaps I wasn't just to Richard. Perhaps he has improved. I believe I'll go and talk to him.
12: I'll come with you.
17: Ah, well then, come along, Peter. Why are you sitting there? Oh, I see. Clarissa! Clarissa, come and talk to Peter. He's been waiting for you for hours.
6: Has he? Poor Peter. So delightful of you to come.

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If you wish to increase your knowledge and appreciation of literature, we suggest that you might enjoy the college-supervised courses now being offered in connection with the NBC Theater. For full information, write to NBC Theater in care of one of the following universities or colleges: the University of Louisville, Louisville, Kentucky; the University of Tulsa, Tulsa, Oklahoma; Kansas State Teachers College, Pittsburgh, Kansas; 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You also have a chance to win a set of the famous Encyclopedia Britannica. Several of the universities and colleges offering these courses are giving the Encyclopedia as prizes to the students doing the best work. Enroll in a supervised course and you may be one of the fortunate ones to win the Encyclopedia Britannica. Be with us at the NBC Theater next week for a special Easter Day broadcast of The Nazarene by Sholem Ashe, and the following week for an NBC Theater broadcast of After Many a Summer Dies the Swan by Aldous Huxley.

Mrs. Dalloway was adapted for the NBC Theater by Clarice A. Ross. Our intermission commentator was Catherine Ann Porter, whose commentary was recorded. In today's cast, Marion Richmond was Lucy, Doris Lloyd was Clarissa, Charles Davis was Peter, Leonard Mudie was Whitbread, Ramsey Hill was Richard, Monty Margetts was Lucretia, Robin Hughes was Septimus, Constance Cavendish was Sally, Gerald Cleveland was Holmes, Crawford Kent was Bradshaw, Otla Naismith was Lady Bruton, Virginia McDowell was Elizabeth, Elizabeth Harrower was Miss Kilman, and Bruce Payne the Reverend. Your announcer, Don Stanley. The director of the NBC Theater is Andrew C. Love.

0: This program came to you from Hollywood.
1: Hercule Poirot was Agatha Christie's first creation. Poirot appeared in 1920, but there were several similar characters that preceded him. A.E.W. Mason's Inspector Gabriel Hanau from 1910 was one of these. Inspector Hanau resembles Poirot in many ways, but is a more comical sleuth. He appeared in several novels and short stories. Now, on HistoryRadio.org, Inspector Hanau and the Ginger King, by A.E.W. Mason. The narrator is Michael Henroquin.

0: Miss Johanna was smoking one of Mr. Ricardo's special Havanas in the dining room, Mr. Ricardo's fine house in Grosvenor Square. The trial which had fetched him over from Paris had ended that morning. He had eaten a very good lunch with his friend. He had taken the napkin down from his collar. He was at his ease. And as he smoked, alas, he preached.
1: "Chance, my friend, is the detective's best confederate. A little unimportant word you use, and it startles. A strange twist of character is provoked to reveal itself. An odd incident breaks in on the routine of your investigation, and the mind bounces. A ping, you say, if you play the table tennis. Bong, you say, if you play the major. And there you are. In the brush. I beg your pardon."
0: For the moment, Mr. Ricardo was baffled.
1: "I said, you are in the brush,"
0: Hanon repeated amiably. Mr. Ricardo smiled with indulgence. He, too, had eaten his share of an admirable saddle of lamb and drunk his half of a bottle of Swiss at Orpion.
1: "You mean, of course, that you are in at the death," he said.
2: No, Hanon protested, starting forward.
1: "I do not speak of executions. Detectives are never present at executions, and for me I find them disgusting. I say, you are in at the brush. It is an idiom from a hunting field. It means that when all the mess is swept up, you are there. The man who found the lady under the timber."
0: Mr. Ricardo was in no mood to pursue his large friend through the winding mazes of his metaphors.
3: I'm beginning to understand you, he answered, with resignation.
1: Yes, Hanon nodded his head complacently. I speak the precision. It is known.
0: With a gentle knock, Mr. Ricardo's incomparable butler, Thompson, entered the room.
4: Mr. Middleton has called, he said, offering Ricardo a visiting card upon a salver.
0: Ricardo waved the salver away.
4: I do not see visitors immediately after luncheon. It is an unforgivable time to call. Send him away.
0: The butler, however, persisted.
4: I took the liberty of pointing out that the hour was unseasonable, he said, but Mr. Middleton was in hopes that Mr. Arnaud was staying with you. He seemed very anxious.
0: Mr. Ricardo took up the card reluctantly. He read aloud.
4: Mr. John Middleton, Secretary of the Union Fire Insurance Company. I'm myself insured with that firm.
0: He turned toward his guest.
4: No doubt he has some reason to excuse him. But it is as you wish.
0: Monsieur Arnaud's strange ambition that afternoon was to climb the monument and to see the crown jewels at the tower. But his good nature won the day, and since he was to find more than one illustration of the text upon which he had been preaching, he never regretted it.
5: I am of you, he said simply.
4: We will see Mr. Middleton in the library, said Mr. Ricardo. And into the spacious dormitory, deep armchairs and noble books, Mr. Middleton was introduced.
0: Hanon was delighted with the look of him. Mr. Middleton was a collector's piece of Victorian England, middle-aged, with dangling whispers like lappets at the sides of an otherwise clean-shaven face. Very careful and a trifle old-maidish in his speech, he had a tittering laugh and wore the long black frock-coat and the striped trousers which once made the city what it was. It was wreathed in apologies for his intrusion.
4: My good friend, Superintendent Holloway of Marlborough Street, whose little property is insured with us, thought that I might find you at Mr. Ricardo's house. I'm very fortunate.
6: I must return to Paris tomorrow, Hanon replied. This afternoon I am at your service. You will smoke?
0: From his pocket, Hanon tendered a bright blue packet of black stringy cigarettes, and Mr. Middleton recoiled as if he suddenly saw a cobra on the carpet, ready to strike.
6: No, he cried in dismay. I smoke mine a cigar when the day's work is done. You will forgive me. I have a little story to tell.
4: I proceed, said Hanon graciously. It is a Mr. Enoch Swallow,
6: Mr. Middleton began. I beg you not to be misled by his name. He's a Syrian gentleman by birth, and an English gentleman by naturalization. But again, I beg you not to be misled. There is nothing of the cunning of the Orient about him. He's a big, plain, simple creature, a peasant, one might say, as you honest as a day.
4: And it may be so. I make no accusations.
6: He has a business, this honest man? Hanon asked. He's a furrier.
5: You are beginning to interest me,
6: said Hanno. A year ago, Enoch Swallow fitted up for his business a house in Berks, towards the opposite end of that long and narrow thoroughfare. The ground floor became his showrooms, and he and his wife, the general to wait, occupied the first floor, and the two stories above were elaborately arranged for valuable stock. Then he came to us for an insurance policy.
5: Aha, said Mr. Hanno.
4: We hesitate, continued Mr. Middleton, stroking one of his side whiskers. Everything was as it should. The lease of the house, compliance with the regulations of the city council, the value of the stock, mink, silver, fox, sables, all correct. And yet we hesitate.
5: Why? Asked Hanno.
6: Mind, I make no suggestion, Mr. Middleton was very insistent upon his complete detachment. It was held to be an accident. The Société Universelle paid the insurance money, but Mr. Enoch Swallow did have a fire in a similar establishment on the Boulevard Haussmann in Paris 3 years before.
5: Enoch Swallow, the Boulevard Haussmann?
4: Arno dived deep in his memories, but came up to the surface with empty hands.
5: No, no, no, I do not remember. There was no such case.
6: Oh, dear me, no, Mr. Middleton insisted. Well, none at all. Fires happen. Why else does one insure? So in the end, it is our business, and competition is severe, and nothing could have been more straightforward than the conduct of our client. We insured him.
5: For a large sum?
6: For £25,000.
5: Ooh la la, Arno whispered.
4: He multiplied the amount into francs. It became millions.
5: For a surveyed gentleman, even if he is now an Englishman, he is a killie.
6: And then last night it all happened again, cried Mr. Middle, giving his whisker a twist and a slap. Would you believe it?
5: I certainly would, cried Hanno, and without bringing the least pressure upon my credulity.
4: Mr. Middleton raised a warning hand.
6: But remember, please, there is no accusation. No, always above board. No smell of petrol in the ruins. No little machine with an alarm. Nothing.
5: And yet, Hanno said with a smile, you have your little thoughts.
3: The secretary tittered.
6: Monsieur Hanno, he said, I have in all my day been something of a dash.
3: I went once to the Moulin Rouge. I tried once to smoke a stringy black cigarette from a blue packet, but the strings got between my teeth and caused me extreme discomfort.
6: Well, today I have Mr. Enoch Swallow between my teeth.
3: Mr. Ricardo, who all this time had been sitting silent, thought it a happy moment to make a little jest that if the secretary swallowed Mr. Swallow, he would suffer even more discomfort. But though Middleton tittered dutifully, Hanno looked a thousand reproaches, and Mr. Ricardo subsided.
5: I want to hear of last night, said Hanno.
6: It was the cook's general's night out. She had permission, moreover, to stay the night with friends at Borg. She'd asked for that permission herself. No hint had been given to her that her absence would be welcome. Her friends had invited her, and she had sought for this leave on her own initiative. Well then, continued Mr. Middleton. At 6 o'clock. Well then, continued Mr. Middleton. At 6 o'clock, she laid a cold supper for the Swallows.

0: the lobby and talked with him whilst they waited for the earlier performance to end and its audience to disperse. They had seats in the grand circle, and there the manager found them just before 11 o'clock, when he brought them the news that their premises were on fire.
1: Yes, the incontestable alibi, said Hanno. I was waiting for him.
0: They hurried home, Mr. Milton resumed, but Hanno would not allow them.
1: Home? Have such a people a home? A place full of little valueless trashes which you ache to lose, the history of your small triumphs, your griefs, your great griefs, your happy hours? No, no, we keep to the facts. They had a store, and a shop, and a lodge. They came back and found it all in flames. Good, good, we continue. When was this fire noticed?
0: About 9:30, a passerby saw the smoke curling out from the door. He crossed the street and saw a flame shoot up and spread behind a window. He thinks on the first, but he will not swear that it wasn't on the second. It took him a few minutes to find one of the red pillars where you give the alarm by breaking the glass. The summer has been dry, and all those painted pine shelves in the upper stories were like tinder. By the time the fire brigade arrived, the house was on bonfire. By the time the swallows were discovered in the cinema and ran back to Berwick Street, the floors were crushed and damp. When the Cook General returned at 6:30 this morning, it was a ruin of debris and tottering walls.
1: And the swallows, he asked.
0: They'd lost everything. They had nothing but the clothes they were wearing. They were taken in for the night at a little hotel in Percy Street.
1: Ah, the poor people, said Hanno with a voice of commiseration and a face like a mask. And how do they explain the fire?
0: I think not, said Middle. The good wife, she weeps. The man is distressed and puzzled. He was most careful, he says, and since the fire did not start until some time after he and his wife had left the house, he thinks some burglar is to blame. And yes, Mr. Middleton pushed himself forward on his chair, there is a little something. He suggests, it is not very nice, that the burglar may have been a friend of the Cook General. He has no evidence, none. He used to think her a simple, honest, stupid woman and not a good cook. But now he's not sure. It's not a nice suggestion.
1: But we must remember that he was a Syrian gentleman before he became an English one. Must we not? Eh? Said Hanno. Yes, such suggestions were certainly to be expected. You have seen him?
0: Of course, cried Mr. Middleton, and edged so much forward in his chair that it seemed he must topple off. And I should esteem it a favour for you, Mr. Hanno, and your friend, Mr. Ricardo. He gathered the derelict Ricardo gracefully into the council, would see him too. Hanno raised his hand, closed.
2: It would be an irregularity of the most extreme kind. I have no place in this affair. I am a smelly outsider. And by lighting one of his acrid cigarettes, he substantiated his position. Mr. Middleton waved the affidavit and the argument away. He would never think of compromising Mr. Hanno. He meant to see and not examine, and hear his friend, Superintendent Holloway, come to his help. The superintendent had also wished to see Mr. Enoch Swallow, had no charge to bring against Enoch. To Superintendent Holloway, as superintendent, Enoch Swallow was the victim of misfortune, insured, of course, but still a victim. Nonetheless, the superintendent wanted to have a look at it. He had accordingly asked him to call at the Marlborough Street police station at 5:00.
0: You see, the superintendent has a kindly, pleasant reason for his invitation. Mr. Swallow will be grateful, and the superintendent will see him. Also you, Mr. Hanno, from the privacy of the superintendent's office, can see him, and perhaps, who knows, a memory may be jogged. Mr. Middleton stroked a whisker and smiled ingratiatingly. After all, £25,000, it is a sum.
3: Ah, it is the whole multiplication table,
0: Hanno agreed. He hesitated. There was the monument, there were the crown jewels. On the other hand, he liked Mr. Middleton's polite, engaging ways. He liked his whiskers and his frock coat. Also, he too would like to see the Syrian gentleman fall.
1: He's either a very unlucky man, or he has a formula for fire. Samuel looked at the clock. It was 4:00. We have an hour. I make you a proposal. We will go to Berwick Street, Azizi's ruins. Though that beautiful cock will suffer.
0: Mr. Middleton beamed.
1: It would be worth many a fuck to see Mr. Hanno at work.

0: slave, and thereupon Mr. Ricard paid a tardy, for undoubtedly had been neglected, his one effective contribution to this story.
1: But the frock coat won't suffer, Mr. Middleton. Ask Anno. It will be in at the brush. To north and south of the house, Berwick Street had been roped off against the danger of those tottering walls. The salvage company had been at work since the early morning, clearing the space within, but there were still beams insecurely poised overhead, and a litter of broken furniture and burnt furrier stock encumbered the ground. Middleton's pass gave them admittance into the shell of the ground. Middleton's pass gave them admittance into the shell of the building. Hannah looked around with the pleased admiration of a connoisseur for an artist's masterpiece.
2: "Aha," he said brightly. "I fear that Mistress of the Unicorn paid £25,000. It is of an admirable completeness, this fire. We say either what a misfortune or what a formula."
0: He advanced, very wary of the joist and beams balanced above his head, but shrinking none of them.
2: "Ah, you will not follow me, please," he said to Mr. Ricardo and Mr. Middleton. "It is not for your safety. But, as my friend Ricardo knows, too many cooks and I'm down to drain."
0: He went forward and about, mapping out from the fragments of inner walls the lie of the rooms. Once he stopped and came back to the two visitors.
2: "There was an electric light, of course," he said, rather than asked. "I can see here and there plugs and pipes."
0: "There was nothing but electric light and power," Mr. Middleton replied firmly. "The cooking was done on an electric stove, and the wires were all carried in steel tubes. Since the store and the stock were inflammable, we took particular care that these details were carried out." Hannah returned to his pacing. At one place, a heavy iron bath had crashed through the first floor ceiling to the ground, his white paint burned off and his pipe twisted by the heat. At this bath, he stopped again. He raised his head into the air and sniffed. Then he bent down towards the ground and sniffed again. He stood up with a look of perplexity upon his face, a man trying to remember and completely baffled. He moved away from this centre in various directions, as though he was walking outward along the spokes of the wheel, but he always came back to it. Finally, he stopped and began to examine some broken lumps of glass which lay about and in the bath. It seemed to the watcher that he picked one of these pieces up, turned it over in his hand, held it beneath his nose, and finally put it away in one of his pockets. He returned to his companions.
2: "We must be at Marlborough Street at 5, he said. "Let's go."
0: Mr. Ricardo at the rope barrier signalled to a taxi driver. They climbed into it and sat in a row, both Middleton and Ricardo watching Hannah expectantly, Hannah sitting between them, very upright, with no more expression upon his face than has an image of an Egyptian king. At last, he spoke.
2: "I tell you something." A sigh of relief broke from Mr. Middleton.
0: Mr. Ricardo smiled and looked proud. His friend was certainly the man who found the lady under the thimble.
2: "Yes, I tell you, the Syrian gentleman has become an English gentleman. He owns a bath."
0: Mr. Middleton groaned. Ricardo shrugged his shoulders. It was a deplorable fact that Hanno never knew when not to be funny.
3: But you smelt something," said Mr. Middleton reproachfully.
2: "You definitely sniffed," said Ricardo.
3: "Twice,"
0: Mr. Middleton insisted.
2: "Three times," replied Hanno.
3: "Ah," cried Ricardo. "I know, it was petrol." "Yes," exclaimed Mr. Middleton excitedly. "Petrol stored secretly in the bath."
0: Hanno shook his head.
2: "No," he said. "No, but perhaps I sniff."
0: He laid a hand upon an arm of each of his companions.
2: "A formula. But here we are, we don't. I see a policeman at the door."
0: They had indeed reached Marlborough Street Police Station. The constable raised a flap for counter, and they passed into a larger room. An inner door opened, and Superintendent Holloway appeared on the threshold, a large man with his hair speckled with grey, and a genial, intelligent face.
4: "Major Hanno," he said, coming forward with outstretched hand, "this is a pleasant moment for me."
2: "And the same to you," said Hanno in his best English.
4: "You'd better come in tomorrow," the superintendent continued. "Mr. Swallow has not yet arrived."
0: He led his visitors into a comfortable office and, shutting the door, invited them all to be seated. A large, everything about the Marlborough Street police station seemed to Hanno to be large, a large, beautiful ginger cat with amber-coloured lambent eyes,
1: lay with his paws doubled under his chest on a fourth chair and surveyed the party with godlike indifference.
0: "You will understand, Mr. Arnault," said the superintendent, "that I have nothing against Mr. Swallow at all, but I thought they would like to see him, and had an excellent excuse for asking him to call. I like to see him."
2: "I too," Arnault answered politely. "I am of the sociables."
0: "You will have the advantage over me of seeing without being seen," said the superintendent.
1: The ginger cat had risen from the chair and jumped down onto the floor.
0: Mary stretched out one hind leg and then the other deliberately, as though it had been the whole day for that and nothing else. Next he stepped daintily across the floor to Hanum, licked like a dog the hand which dropped and stroked it, and then sprang onto his knee and settled down. Settled down, however, is not the word. He kept his head in the air and looked about in a curious excitement, was its brown eyes shone like jewels.
2: "Well, upon my word," said the superintendent, "that's the first time the cat has recognised the existence of anyone in the station, but there it is. All cats are snobs."
0: It was a pretty compliment,
1: and doubtless Mr. Hanon would have found a fitting reply had not the constable in the outer office raised his voice.
5: "If you'll come through and take a seat, sir, I'll tell the superintendent,"
1: he was heard to say, and Holloway rose to his feet.
5: "I'll leave the door ajar,"
1: he said in a low voice, and went into the outer office. Through the slit left open, Hanon and Ricardo saw Enoch Swallow rise from his chair. He was a tall, broad man, almost as tall and broad as the superintendent himself, with black short hair and a flat, open, peasant face.
6: "You wish to see me?" he asked.
1: He had a harsh, metallic voice, but the question itself was ordinary and civil. The man was neither frightened nor arrogant, nor indeed curious.
2: "Yes," replied the superintendent. "I must apologize for asking you to call at a time which must be very inconvenient for you. But we have something of yours."
6: "Something of mine?"
1: asked Mr. Swallow, perhaps a little more slowly than was quite natural.
2: "Yes," said the superintendent briskly.
1: "And I thought that you would probably like it returned to you at once."
6: "Of course. I thank you very much. I thought I'd lost everything. What is it?"
1: asked Mr. Swallow. "A cat," the superintendent answered, and Mr. Swallow stood with his mouth open and the colour ebbing from his cheek. The change in him was astonishing. A moment before he had been at ease, confident, a trifle curious. Now he was a man struck out of his wits. He watched the superintendent with dazed eyes. He swallowed, and his face was the colour of a dirty parchment.
2: "Yes, a big ginger cat," Holloway continued easily, "with a disdain of an emperor. But the poor beast wasn't disdainful last night, I can tell you. As soon as the door was broken in, you had a pretty good door, Mr. Swallow, and a pretty strong lock. No burglars for you, Mr. Swallow, eh? And the superintendent Largine, well, as soon as it was broken in, the cat scampered out and ran up one of my officer's legs under his cape and clung there, whimpering and shaking and terrified out of his senses. I don't wonder. It had a near shave of a cruel death."
6: "And you have it here, superintendent?"
2: "Yes, yes, I brought it here. Gave it some milk, and it has owned my room ever since."
1: Enoch Swallow sat down again in his chair, and rather suddenly, for his knees were shaking. He gave one rather furtive look around the room and the ceiling. Then he said, "I am grateful." But he became aware with the mere speaking of the words that his exhibition of emotion required an ampler apology.
2: "I explain to you," he said, spreading out his hands. "For me, cats are not so important. But my poor wife, she loves them. All last night, all today, she has made a great trouble for me over the loss of our cat. In her mind, she saw it burnt, its fur spark, then flaps. Horrible!" And Enoch Swallow shut his eye. "Now that it is found unhurt, she will be happy. My store, my stock, all gone. Poof, of no consequence."
6: "But the ginger came back. All is well."
1: And with a broad smile, Enoch Swallow called the whole station to join him in a humorous appreciation of the eccentricities of women.
2: "Right,"
1: the superintendent exclaimed. "I'll fetch the ginger king for you."
0: and at once Enoch Swall's muscles tightened and up went his hands in the air.
7: "Wait, please," he cried. "There is a shop in Regent Street where they sell everything. I will run there and buy a basket with a lid for the ginger king. Then you shall strap him in and I will take him home to my wife. And tonight there will be no unpleasantness. One little moment."
0: Mr. Enoch Swallow backed out of the entrance and was gone. Superintendent Holloway returned to his office with all the geniality gone from his face. He was frowning heavily.
8: "Did you ever see that man before, Miss Anno?" he asked.
9: Never, said Anno decisively.
0: The superintendent shook his head.
8: "Funny, that's what I call him."
9: "Yeah, funny."
10: Mr. Ricardo laughed in a superior way. It was no problem for him.
11: "Some that are bad if they behold a cat," he quoted. "Really, our Shakespeare knew everything."
0: Miss Anno caught him up quickly.
12: "Yes, Enoch Swallow, he hates a cat. He has a cat complex. He grows green at the thought that he must carry a cat in a basket, yes. Yet he has a cat in the house. He submits to a cat which he cannot endure without being sick, because his wife loves it. Do you think it likely? Again, I say, where?"
0: A rattle and a creak of wickerwork against the raised flap of the counter in the outer office announced Enoch Swallow's return. The superintendent picked up the ginger king and walked with it into the outer office. Mr. Ricardo, glancing through the open doorway, saw Mr. Swallow's dark face turn actually green. The sergeant at the desk, indeed, thought he was going to faint and started forward. Enoch Swallow got hold upon himself. He held out the basket to the superintendent.
8: "If you will put him into it and strap the lid down, it will be all right. I make myself ridiculous," he said with a feeble attempt at a smile. "A big, strong fellow whose stomach turns over at the sight of a cat. But it is so."
0: The ginger king resented the indignity of being imprisoned in a basket. It struggled and spat and bit as if it were the most communistic of cats. But the superintendent and the sergeant between them got it strapped down at last.
11: "I'll tell you what to do, sir," said Holloway. "I send the little brute by one of my men round to your hotel, Percy Street, wasn't it? Then you won't be bothered with it at all."
0: But Enoch wouldn't hear of putting the station to so much trouble.
7: "Oh, no, no, no, no. You are kindness itself, superintendent. But once he is in the basket, I shall not mind him. I shall take it home at once, and my wife will keep him away from me. See, I carry him."
0: Enoch Swallow certainly did carry, but very gingerly, and with the basket held way away from his side.
8: "Look, it will be no trouble to send him along," the superintendent urged. But again the Syrian refused, and with the same vehemence that he had shown before.
0: The police had its work to do. It would humiliate him to interfere with it for so small a reason.
7: "I have, after all, not very far to go."
0: And with still more effusive protestations of gratitude, he backed out of the police station. The superintendent returned to his office.
8: "He wouldn't let me send it home for him," he said.
0: He was a very mystified man.
8: "Funny, that was I call it.
9: Yeah, funny."
0: He looked up and broke off suddenly.
8: "Hello, where's Mr. Anno gone to?"
0: Both Middleton and Ricardo had been watching through the crack in the door the scene in the outer office. Neither of them had seen or heard Anno go. There was a second door which opened on the passage to the street, and by that second door, Anno had slipped away.
8: "I'm sorry," said the superintendent a little stiffly. "I should like to say goodbye to him."
0: The superintendent was hurt, and Mr. Ricardo hastened to reassure him.
8: "It wasn't discourtesy," he said staunchly. "And wise manners, there's some reason."
0: Middleton and Ricardo returned to the latter's house in Grosvenor Square, and there, a little more than an hour afterwards, Hanno rejoined. To their amazement, he was carrying Enoch Swallow's basket, and from the basket he took out a contented, purring, gracious ginger king.
8: "A little milk, perhaps,"
0: Anno suggested, and having lapped up the milk, the ginger king mounted a chair, turned his paws under his chest, and once more surveyed the world with indifferent eyes. Anno explained his sudden departure.
12: "I could not understand why this man who could not abide a cat refused to let the superintendent send it home for it. No, however much he shivered and puked, he would carry it home himself." I had a little thought in my mind that it didn't mean to carry it home at all. So I slipped out into the street and waited for him, and followed him. He had never seen me. It was as easy as the alphabet. He walked in a great hurry down to the Charing Cross Road and past Trafalgar Square and along the Avenue of Northumberland. At the bottom of the Avenue of Northumberland, there is the River Thames. Aha, I said to myself. My friend Enoch, you are going to drown the Ginger King. But I will not allow it. For if you are so anxious to drown him, the Ginger King has something to tell us. So, I close upon his heels. He crossed the road, he leaned over the parapet, swinging the basket carelessly in his hand as though he was thinking of some important matter and not the Ginger King at all. He looked on this side and that, and then I slipped my hand under the basket from behind and I say in his ear, "Sir, you will drop that basket if you don't look out." Enoch, he gave a great jump and he dropped the basket, this time by accident. But my hand is under it, and I take it by the handle and make a bow, and I say to him, "Dr. Livingston, I presume." And, lifting my hat, I walk away. But not far. I see him black in the face with rage, but he dare not try the river again. He thinks for a little, then he crosses the road and dashes through the underground station. I follow as before. But now he has seen me. He knows my dying.
10: And amid the Middleton's surprised expression, he added,
12: "My fix. It is a little English idiom I use. So I keep further back, but I do not lose him. He runs up that steep street. Halfway up, he turns to the right."
10: "John Street," said Mr. Ricardo.
12: "Halfway up John Street, there is a turning to the left under a building. It is a tunnel and dark. Enoch raced into the tunnel. I follow. And just as I come to the mouth of it, the Ginger King comes flashing out like a strip of yellow lightning. You see, he could not drown him. So in the dark tunnel, he turns him loose with a kick, no doubt to make him go. The Ginger King is no longer, if he ever was, the pet of the sad Mr. Swallow. He's just a stray cat. Dogs will settle him, no one will find him, and all the time he must run, and very soon he will die. But this time he does not need to run. He sees or smells a friend. I know of the Sûreté, that joke, that coming, friend." And he dug a fist into Mr. Ricardo's ribs, which made that fastidious gentleman bend like a sapling in the wind. "I do not like the familiarities, but the Ginger King, to the contrary, he stops, he mews, he arches his back, and rubs his body against the nose leg. So I pick him up, I go into the tunnel, it winds, and at the point where it bends, I find the basket with the lid. It is logical. Enoch has dismissed the Ginger King, therefore he wants nothing to remind him of the Ginger King. He drops the basket. I insert the Ginger King once more. He has confidence. He does not struggle. I strap down the lid. I come out of the tunnel. I'm in the Strand. I look right and left and everywhere. There is no Enoch. I call a taxi man."
10: "And you are here," said Ricardo, who thought the story had been more than sufficiently prolonged. But Chanon shook his head.
12: "No, I am not here yet. There are matters of importance in between."
10: "Very well," said Ricardo languidly. "Proceed." And Hanon proceeded.
12: "I put the basket on the seat and I see to the taxi man. I want, guess what, but you will not guess. I want the top dog chemist. The taxi man wraps himself round and round with clothes and we arrive at the top dog chemist. There I just get the information that I need and now, my friend Ricardo, here I am with the Ginger King, who sits with a shiny face and will not tell us nothing of what he knows."
10: But he wasn't just, for later on that evening, in his own good time, the Ginger King told them plenty. They were sitting at dinner at a small mahogany table, bright with silver and fine glass, Mr. Ricardo between Hanaud and Middleton, and opposite to Ricardo, with his head just showing above the mahogany, the Ginger King. Suddenly, one of those little chancy things upon which Hanaud had preached his sermon happened. The electric light went out. They sat in the darkness, their voices silenced. Outside the windows, the traffic rumbled by, suddenly important. An unreasonable suspense stole into the three men, and they sat very still and aware that each was breathing as lightly as he could. Perhaps for 3 minutes this odd tension lasted, and then the invaluable Thompson came into the room carrying a lighted lamp. It was an old-fashioned oil affair with a round base cloth under the base, a funnel and an opaque globe in the heart of which glowed a red flame.
13: "A fuse has blown, sir," he said. "At the most inconsiderate moment," Mr. Ricardo replied. He had been in the middle of a story and was not pleased. "I'll replace it at once, sir." "Do so, Thompson." Thompson set the glowing lamp in the middle of the table and withdrew. Mr. Middleton leaned forward towards Ricardo. "You have reached a point where you tiptoe down the stairs."
12: No, Ricardo interrupted. "The chain is broken. The savour of the story gone. It was a poor story, anyway."
14: "Ah, you mustn't say that," cried Hanaud. "The story was of a thrill. The Mrs. Braddon at her best."
13: "Oh, well, if you really think so," said Mr. Ricardo, tittering modestly. And there were three faces smiling contentedly at the light of the lamp, when suddenly Hanaud uttered a cry.
12: "Look! Look!"
13: It was a cry so sharp that the other two men were captured by it, and must look where Hanaud was looking. The Ginger King was staring at the lamp, its amber eyes as red as the flame of the globe, its body trembling. They saw it rise to its feet and leap onto the edge of the table, where it crouched again and rose again, its eyes never changing from their direction. Very delicately it padded between the silver ornaments across the shining mahogany. Then it sat back upon its haunches, and raising its forepaws, struck once violently at the globe of the lamp. The blow was so swift, so savage, that it shocked the three men who watched him. The lamp crashed onto the table with a sound of broken glass, and the burning oil was running this way and that, and dropping great gouts of fire onto the carpet. Mr. Middleton and Ricardo sprang up. A chair was overturned. "We'll have the whole house on fire," cried Ricardo, as he rang the bell in panic, and Hanaud had just a time to snatch up the cat as it dived at the green cloth on the base of the stand before the flames caught it, and it screamed and fought and clawed like a mad thing. To get away? No, but to get back to the overturned lamp. Already there was a smell of burning fabrics in the room. Some dried feathery grass in the vase caught a sprinkle of a burning oil and flamed up against the wallpaper. Thompson arrived with all the rugs he could hurriedly gather to smother the fire. Pails of water were brought, but a good many minutes had passed before the conflagration was extinguished and the four men, with their clothes disheveled and their hands and faces begrimed, could look upon the ruin of the room.
12: "I should have guessed," said Hanaud remorsefully. "The Unicorn Company saves its £25,000, yes, but Mr. Ricardo's fine dining room will need a good deal of restoration."
13: Later on that night, in a smaller room, when the electric light was burning and the three men were washed and refreshed, Hanaud made his apology.
12: "I ask you, Mr. Middleton, inside the burnt walls of the house in Berwick Street, whether it was lit with electric light? And you answered, 'With that and with nothing else.' But I had seen a broken oil lamp amongst the litter. I suspected that lamp, but the house was empty for an hour and a half before the fire broke out. I couldn't get over that fact. Then I smelt something acrid, just a whiff of it. It came from a broken bottle lying by the bath with the other bottles and a broken glass shelf, such as a man has in his bathroom to hold his little medicines, toothpaste, his shaving soap. I put the broken bottle in my pocket, and a little of that pungent smell clung to my fingers. At the police station, at once the cat made friends with me. Why, I did not guess. In fact, I flattered myself a little. I said, 'I know, animals love you,' but it was not so. The Ginger King loved my smelly fingers. That was all.
14: Then came the strange behavior of Enoch Swallow. Cats made him physically sick. Yet this one he must take away before it could betray him. He could not carry it under his coat. No, that was too much. But he could go out and buy a basket, and without any fear. Do you remember how cunningly he looked around the office and up the ceiling, and how satisfied he was to leave the cat with us? Why? I noticed the look, but I could not understand it. It was because all the lights in the room were bulbs hanging from the ceiling. There was not a standing lamp anywhere. Afterwards, I get the cat, I drive to the chemist, leave the cat in his basket in the cat, pull out my broken bottle, and ask the chemist, what it is that was in this bottle? He smells it, and he says at once, valerian. I say, what is valerian? He answers, valerian is a volatile oil which exposed to the air develops a pungent, unpleasant smell. It is used for hysteria and sometimes insomnia and nervous ailments. That does not help me, but I draw a target at a venture. I ask, has it anything to do with cats? The chemist, he looks at me as if I were off my rockers and says, it drives them mad, that's all. And at once I say, give me some. And I now fetch out of his pocket a bottle of tincture valerian. I have this, yes. But I am still a little stupid. I do not connect the broken lap and the valerian and the ginger key. No, no, not until I see him step up with his eyes all mad and on fire to the mahogany table. And then it is too late. You see, the good Enoch practiced a little first. He smells the valerian on the base of the lamp, and he teaches the cat to knock it over to get at the valerian. Then one night he shuts the cat up in some thin linen bag through which in time it can claw its freedom. He smears the base of the lamp with the valerian, lights it, and goes off to the cinema. The house is empty, yes, but the cat is there in the bag, and the lamp is lit, and every minute the valerian at the bottom of the lamp smells more and more. And more the cat is maddened. Tonight there was no valerian on the lamp, but the ginger king, he knows that that is where valerian is to be found. I shall find out, when I get back to Paris, whether there was any trace of a burned cat at the fire of the Boulevard Haussmann. But, he turned towards Mr. Middleton, you will keep the ginger king, that he may repeat his performance at the courts of law. And you will not pay one brass bean to that honest peasant from Syria.

You have just heard Inspector Hanno and the Ginger King by A.E.W. Mason. The narrator was Michael Henroquin. 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

old King Hrothgar built for himself a great palace, covered with gold, with benches all round outside and a terrace leading up to it. It was bigger than any hall men had ever heard of, and there Hrothgar sat on his throne to share with men the good things God had given him. A band of brave knights gathered round him, all living together in peace and joy. But there came a wicked monster, Grendel, out of the moors. He stole across the fens in the thick darkness and touched the great iron bars of the door of the hall, which immediately sprang open. Then, with his eyes shooting out flame, he spied the knights sleeping after battle. With his steel fingernails, the hideous fiend seized 30 of them in their sleep. He gave yells of joy and sped as quick as lightning across the moors to reach his home with his prey. When the knights awoke, they raised a great cry of sorrow, whilst the aged king himself sat speechless with grief. None could do battle with the monster. He was too strong, too horrible for anyone to conquer. For 12 long years, Grendel warred against Hrothgar. Like a dark shadow of death, he prowled round about the hall and lay in wait for his men on the misty moors. One thing he could not touch, and that was the king's sacred throne. Now there lived in a far-off land a youngster called Beowulf, who had the strength of 30 men. He heard of the wicked deeds of Grendel and the sorrow of the good King Hrothgar, so he had made ready a strong ship, and with 14 friends set sail to visit Hrothgar, as he was in need of help. The good ship flew over the swelling ocean like a bird, till in due time the voyagers saw shining white cliffs before them. Then they knew their journey was at an end. They made fast their ship, grasped their weapons, and thanked God they had had an easy voyage. Now the coast guard spied them from a tower. He set off to the shore, riding on horseback and brandishing a huge lance. "Who are you?" he cried, bearing arms and openly landing here. "I am bound to know from whence you come before you make a step forward. Listen to my plain words and hasten to answer me." Beowulf made answer that they came as friends to rid Hrothgar of his wicked enemy Grendel, and at that the coast guard led them on to guide them to the king's palace. Downhill they ran together, with a rushing sound of voices and armed tread, until they saw the hall shining like gold against the sky. The guard bade them go straight to it, then, wheeling round on his horse, he said, "It is time for me to go. May the Father of all keep you in safety. For myself, I must guard the coast." The street was paved with stone, and Beowulf's men marched along, following it to the hall, their armor shining in the sun and clanging as they went. They reached the terrace, where they set down their broad shields. Then they seated themselves on the bench, while they stacked their spears together and made themselves known to the herald. Hrothgar speedily bade them welcome. They entered the great hall with measured tread, Beowulf leading the way. His armor shone like a golden network, and his look was high and noble as he said, "Hail, O king! To fight against Grendel single-handed have I come. Grant me this, that I may have this task alone, I and my little band of men. I know that the terrible monster despises weapons, and therefore I shall bear neither sword nor shield nor buckler. Hand to hand I will fight the foe, and death shall come to whomsoever God wills. If death overtakes me, then will the monster carry away my body to the swamps. So care not for my body, but send my armor to my king. My fate is in God's hands." Hrothgar loved the youth for his noble words, and bade him and his men sit down to the table and merrily share the feast if they had a mind to do so. As they feasted, a minstrel sang with a clear voice. The queen, in cloth of gold, moved down the hall and handed the jeweled cup of mead to the king and all the warriors, old and young. At the right moment, with gracious words, she brought it to Beowulf. Full of pride and high purpose,
The youth drank from the splendid cup and vowed that he would conquer the enemy or die. When the sun sank in the west, all the guests arose. The king bade Beowulf guard the house and watch for the foe. "Have courage," he said. "Be watchful. Resolve on success. Not a wish of yours shall be left unfulfilled if you perform this mighty deed." Then Beowulf lay down to rest in the hall, putting off from him his coat of mail, helmet, and sword. Through the dim night, Grendel came stealing. All slept in the darkness, all but one. The door sprang open at the first touch that the monster gave it. He trod quickly over the paved floor of the hall. His eyes gleamed as he saw a troop of kinsmen lying together asleep. He laughed as he reckoned on sucking the life of each one before day broke. He seized a sleeping warrior and in a trice that crunched his bones. Then he stretched out his hand to seize Beowulf on his bed. Quickly did Beowulf grip his arm. He stood up full length and grappled with him with all his might, till his fingers cracked as though they would burst. Never had Grendel felt such a grip. He had a mind to go, but could not. He roared, and the hall resounded with his yells as up and down he raged, with Beowulf holding him in a fast embrace. The benches were overturned, the timbers of the hall cracked, the beautiful hall was all but wrecked. Beowulf's men had seized their weapons and thought to hack Grendel on every side, but no blade could touch him. Still, Beowulf held him by the arm. His shoulder cracked, and he fled, wounded to death, leaving hand, arm, and shoulder in Beowulf's grasp. Over the moors, into the darkness, he sped as best he might, and to Beowulf was the victory. Then in the morning, many a warrior came from far and near. Riding in troops, they tracked the monster's path, where he had fled, stricken to death. In a dismal pool, he had yielded up his life. Racing their horses over the green turf, they reached again the paved street. The golden roof of the palace glittered in the sunlight. The king stood on the terrace and gave thanks to God. "I have had much woe," he said, "but this lad, through God's might, has done the deed that we, with all our wisdom, could not do. Now I will heartily love you, Beowulf, as if you were my son. You shall want for nothing in this world, and your fame shall live forever." The palace was cleansed. The walls hung anew with cloth of gold. The whole palace was made fair and straight, for only the roof had been left altogether unhurt after the fight. A merry feast was held. The king brought forth out of his treasures a banner, helmet, and mail coat. These he gave to Beowulf. But more wonderful than all was a famous sword handed down to him through the ages. Then 8 horses with golden cheek plates were brought within the court. One of them was saddled with King Hrothgar's own saddle, decorated with silver. Hrothgar gave all to Beowulf, bidding him enjoy them well. To each of Beowulf's men he gave rich gifts. The minstrels sang. The queen, beautiful and gracious, bore the cup to the king and Beowulf. To Beowulf she too gave gifts, mantle and bracelets and collar of gold. "Use these gifts," she said, "and prosper well. As far as the sea rolls, your name shall be known." Great was the joy of all till evening came. Then the hall was cleared of benches and strewn with bed. Beowulf, like the king, had his own bower this night to sleep in. The nobles lay down in the hall. At their heads they set their shields and placed ready their helmets and their mail coats. Each slept, ready in an instant to do battle for his lord. So they sank to rest, little dreaming what deep sorrow was to fall on them. Hrothgar's men sank to rest, but death was to be the portion of one. Grendel the monster was dead, but Grendel's mother still lived. Furious at the death of her son, she crept to the great hall and made her way in, clutched an earl, the king's dearest friend, and crushed him in his sleep. Great was the uproar, though the terror was less than when Grendel came. The knights leapt up, sword in hand.
The witch hurried to escape. She wanted to get out with her life. The aged king felt bitter grief when he heard that his dearest friend was slain. He sent for Beowulf, who, like the king, had had his own sleeping bower that night. The youth stood before Hrothgar and hoped that all was well. "Do not ask if things go well," said the sorrowing king. "We have fresh grief this morning. My dearest friend and noblest knight is slain. Grendel you yourself destroyed through the strength given you by God, but another monster has come to avenge his death. I have heard the country folk say that there were two huge fiends to be seen stalking over the moors, one like a woman, as near as they could make out. The other had the form of a man, but was huger far. It was he they called Grendel. These two haunt a fearful spot, a land of untrodden bogs and windy cliffs. A waterfall plunges into the blackness below, and twisted trees with gnarled roots overhang it. An unearthly fire is seen gleaming there night after night. None can tell the depth of the stream. Even a stag hunted to death will face his foes on the bank rather than plunge into those waters. It is a fearful spot. You are our only hope. Dare you enter this horrible haunt?" Quick was Beowulf's answer. "Sorrow not, O king. Rouse yourself quickly and let us track the monster. Each of us must look for death, and he who has the chance should do mighty deeds before it comes. I promise you, Grendel's kin shall not escape me, if she hide in the depths of the earth or of the ocean." The king sprang up gladly, and Beowulf and his friends set out. They passed stony banks and narrow gullies, the haunts of goblins. Suddenly, they saw a clump of gloomy trees overhanging a dreary pool. A shudder ran through them, for the pool was blood red. All sat down by the edge of the pool, while the horn sounded a cheerful blast. In the water were monstrous sea snakes, and on jutting points of land were dragons and strange beasts. They tumbled away full of rage at the sound of the horn. One of Beowulf's men took aim at a monster with his arrow and pierced him through, so that he swam no more. Beowulf was making ready for the fight. He covered his body with armor, lest the fiend should clutch him. On his head was a white helmet, decorated with figures of boars worked in silver. No weapon could hurt it. His sword was a wonderful treasure, with an edge of iron. It had never failed anyone who had needed it in battle. "Be like a father to my men if I perish," said Beowulf to Hrothgar, "and send the rich gifts you have given me to my king. He will see that I had good fortune while life lasted. Either I will win fame, or death shall take me." He dashed away, plunging headlong into the pool. It took nearly the whole day before he reached the bottom, and while he was still on his way, the Water Witch met him. For 100 years she had lived in those depths. She made a grab at him and caught him in her talons, but his coat of mail saved him from her loathsome fingers. Still, she clutched him tight and bore him in her arms to the bottom of the lake. He had no power to use his weapons, though he had courage enough. Water beasts swam after him and battered him with their tusks. Then he saw that he was in a vast hall where there was no water, but a strange, unearthly glow of firelight. At once the fight began, but the sword would not fight. It failed its master in his need. For the first time its fame broke down. Away Beowulf threw it in anger, trusting to the strength of his hands. He cared nothing for his own life, for he thought but of honor. He seized the witch by the shoulder and swayed her so that she sank on the pavement. Quickly she recovered and closed in on him. He staggered and fell, worn out. She sat on him and drew her knife to take his life, but his good mail coat turned the point. He stood up again, and then truly God helped him, for he saw among the armor on the wall an old sword of huge size, the handiwork of giants. He seized it and smote with all his might
so that the witch gave up her life. His heart was full of gladness and light, calm and beautiful as that of the sun, filled the hall. He scanned the vast chamber and saw Grendel lying there dead. He cut off his head as a trophy for King Hrothgar, whose men the fiend had killed and devoured. Now those men, who were seated on the banks of the pool, watching with Hrothgar, saw that the water was tinged with blood. Then the old men spoke together of the brave Beowulf, saying they feared they would never see him again. The day was waning fast, so they and the king went homeward. Beowulf's men stayed on, sick at heart, gazing at the pool. They longed, but did not expect, to see their lord and master. Under the depths, Beowulf was making his way to them, the magic sword melted in his hand like snow in sunshine. Only the hilt remained, so venomous was the fiend that had been slain therewith. He brought nothing more with him than the hilt and Grendel's head. Up he rose through the waters where the furious sea beast before had chased him. Now not one was to be seen. The depths were purified when the witch lost her life. So he came to land bravely swimming, bearing his spoils. His men saw him, they thanked God, and ran to free him of his armor. They rejoiced to get sight of him, sound and whole. Now they marched gladly through the highways to the town. It took four of them to carry Grendel's head. On they went, all 14, their captain glorious in their midst. They entered the great hall, startling the king and queen as they sat at meat with the fearful sight of Grendel's head. Beowulf handed the magic hilt to Hrothgar, who saw that it was the work of giants of old. He spake to Beowulf while all held their peace, praised him for his courage, said that he would love him as his son, and bade him be a help to mankind, remembering not to glory in his own strength, for he held it from God, and death without more ado might subdue it altogether. Many, many treasures, he said, must pass from me to you tomorrow, but now rest and feast. Gladly Beowulf sat down to the banquet, and well he liked the thought of rest. When day dawned, he bade the king farewell with noble words, promising to help him in time of need. Hrothgar, with tears and embraces, let him go, giving him fresh gifts of hoarded jewels. He wept, for he loved Beowulf well, and knew he would never see him any more. The coast guard saw the gallant warriors coming, bade them welcome, and led them to their ship. The wind whistled in the sails, and a pleasant humming sound was heard as the good ship sped on her way. So Beowulf returned home, having done mighty deeds and gained great honor. In due time, Beowulf himself became king, and well he governed the land for 50 years. Then trouble came. A slave, fleeing from his master, stumbled by an evil chance into the den of a dragon. There he saw a dazzling hoard of gold, guarded by the dragon for 300 winters. The treasure tempted him, and he carried off a tankard of gold to give to his master to make peace with him. The dragon had been sleeping. Now he awoke and sniffed the scent of an enemy along the rock. He hunted diligently over the ground. He wanted to find the man who had done the mischief in his sleep. In his rage, he swung around the treasure mound, dashing it to it now and again to seek the jewel tankard. He found it hard to wait until evening came, when he meant to avenge with fire the loss of his treasure. Presently the sun sank, and the dragon had his will. He set forth, burning all the cheerful homes of men. His rage was felt far and wide. Before dawn he shot back again to his dark home, trusting in his mound and in his craft to defend himself. Now Beowulf heard that his own home had been burnt to the ground. It was a great grief to him, almost making him break out in a rage against Providence. His breast heaved with anger. He meant to rid his country of the plague and to fight the dragon single-handed.
He would have thought it shame to seek him with the large band, he who, as a lad, had killed Grendel and his kin. As he armed for the fray, many thoughts filled his mind. He remembered the days of his youth and manhood. "I fought many wars in my youth," he said, "and now that I am aged and the keeper of my people, I will yet again seek the enemy and do famously." He bade his men await him on the mountainside. They were to see which of the two would come out alive out of the tussle. There the aged king beheld where a rocky archway stood, with a stream of fire gushing from it. No one could stand there and not be scorched. He gave a great shout, and the dragon answered with a hot breath of flame. Beowulf, with drawn sword, stood well up to his shield when the burning dragon, curved like an arch, came headlong upon him. The shield saved him but little. He swung up the sword to smite the horrible monster, but its edge did not bite. Sparks flew around him on every side. He saw that the end of his days had come. His men crept away to the woods to save their lives. One and only one, Wiglaf by name, sped through the smoke and flame to help his lord. "My lord Beowulf," he cried, "with all your might defend life. I will support you to the utmost." The dragon came on in fury. In a trice the flames consumed Wiglaf's shield. But nothing daunted, he stepped under the shelter of Beowulf's, as his own fell in ashes about him. The king remembered his strength of old, and he smote with his sword with such force that it stuck in the monster's head, while splinters flew all around. His hand was so strong that, as men used to say, he broke any sword using it, and was none the worse for it. Now, for the third time, the dragon rushed upon him and seized him by the neck with his poisonous fangs. Wiglaf, with no thought for himself, rushed forward, though he was scorched with the flames, and smote the dragon lower down than Beowulf had done. With such effect the sword entered the dragon's body that from that moment the fire began to cease. The king, recovering his senses, drew his knife and ended the monster's life. So these two together destroyed the enemy of the people. To Beowulf, that was the greatest moment of his life, when he saw his work completed. The wound that the dragon had given him began to burn and swell, for the poison had entered it. He knew that the tale of his days was told. As he rested on a stone by the mound, he pondered thoughtfully, looking on the cunning work of the dwarves of old, the stone arches on their rocky pillars. Wiglaf, with tender care, unloosed his helmet and brought him water. Beowulf discoursing the while, "Now I would gladly have given my armor to my son, had God granted me one. I have ruled this people 50 years, and no king has dared attack them. I have held my own with justice, and no friend has lost his life through me. Though I am sick with deadly wounds, I have comfort in this. Now go quickly, beloved Wiglaf, show me the ancient wealth that I have won from my people, the gold and brilliant gems, that I may then contently give up my life." Quickly did Wiglaf enter the mound at the bidding of his master. On every side he saw gold and jewels and choice vases, helmets and bracelets, and overhead a marvelous banner, all golden, gleaming with light, so that he could scan the surface of the floor and see the curious treasured hoards. He filled his lap full of golden cups and platters, and also took the brilliant banner. He hastened to return with his spoils, wondering with pain if he should find his king still alive. He bore his treasures to him, laid them on the ground, and again sprinkled him with water. "I thank God," said the dying king, "that I have been permitted to win this treasure from my people. Now they will have all that they need, but I cannot be any longer here. Bid my men make a lofty mound on the headland overlooking the sea, and there place my ashes. In time to come, men shall call the sea, and there place my ashes. In time to come, men shall call it
Beowulf's Barrow,

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The voice is that of a modern reader.

It was far indeed from being my first book, for I am not a novelist alone. But I am well aware that my paymaster, the great public, regards what else I have written with indifference, if not aversion. If it call upon me at all, it calls on me in the familiar and indelible character. And when I am asked to talk of my first book, no question in the world but what is meant is my first novel. Sooner or later, somehow, anyhow, I was bound to write a novel. It seems vain to ask why. Men are born with various manias. From my earliest childhood, it was mine to make a plaything of imaginary series of events, and as soon as I was able to write, I became a good friend to the papermakers. Reams upon reams must have gone to the making of Rathillet, the Pentland Rising, footnote, ne pas confondre, not the slim green pamphlet with the imprint of Andrew Elliot, for which, as I see with amazement from the book lists, the gentlemen of England are willing to pay fancy prices, but its predecessor, a bulky historical romance without a spark of merit, and now deleted from the world. End of footnote. The King's Pardon, otherwise Park Whitehead, Edward Davon, A Country Dance, and A Vendetta in the West. And it is consolatory to remember that these reams are now all ashes, and have been received again into the soil. I have named but a few of my ill-fated efforts, only such indeed as came to a fair bulk ere they were desisted from. And even so they cover a long vista of years. Rathillet was attempted before 15, the Vendetta at 29, and the succession of defeats lasted unbroken till I was 31. By that time I had written little books and little essays and short stories, and had got patted on the back and paid for them, though not enough to live upon. I had quite a reputation. I was the successful man. I passed my days in toil, the futility of which would sometimes make my cheek

to burn, that I should spend a man's energy upon this business and yet could not earn a livelihood. And still there shone ahead of me an unattained ideal. Although I had attempted the thing with vigour not less than 10 or 12 times, I had not yet written a novel. All my pretty ones had gone for a little and then stopped inexorably like a schoolboy's watch. I might be compared to a cricketer of many years' standing who should never have made a run. Anybody can write a short story, a bad one, I mean, who has industry and paper and time enough, but not everyone may hope to write even a bad novel. It is the length that kills. The accepted novelist may take his novel up and put it down, spend days upon it in vain, and write not any more than he makes haste to blot. Not so the beginner. Human nature has certain rights. Instinct, the instinct of self-preservation, forbids that any man, cheered and supported by the consciousness of no previous victory, should endure the miseries of unsuccessful literary toil beyond a period to be measured in weeks. There must be something for hope to feed upon. The beginner must have a slant of wind, a lucky vein must be running, he must be in one of those hours when the words come and the phrases balance of themselves, even to begin. And having begun, what a dread looking forward is that until the book shall be accomplished. For so long a time the slant is to continue unchanged, the vein to keep running. For so long a time you must keep at command the same quality of style. For so long a time your puppets are to be always vital, always consistent, always vigorous. I remember I used to look in those days upon every 3-volume novel with a sort of veneration, as a feat, not possibly of literature, but at least of physical and moral endurance, and the courage of Ajax. In the fated year, I came to live with my father and mother at Kinnaird, above Pitlochry. Then I walked on the red moors and by the side of the Golden Burn. The rude, pure air of our mountains inspirited, if it did not inspire us, and my wife and I projected a joint volume of logic stories, for which she wrote The Shadow on the Bed, and I turned out Thrawn Janet and a first draft of The Merry Men. I love my native air, but it does not love me, and the end of this delightful period was a cold, a fly blister, and a migration by Strathairdle and Glenshee to the Castleton of Braemar. There it blew a good deal and rained in a proportion. My native air was more unkind than man's ingratitude, and I must consent to pass a good deal of my time between 4 walls in a house lugubriously known as the late Miss MacGregor's cottage. And now admire the finger of predestination. There was a schoolboy in the late Miss MacGregor's cottage, home from the holidays, and much in want of something craggy to break his mind upon. He had no thought of literature. It was the art of Raphael that received his fleeting suffrages, and with the aid of pen and ink and a shilling box of watercolours, he had soon turned one of the rooms into a picture gallery. My more immediate duty towards the gallery was to be showman, but I would sometimes unbend a little, join the artist, so to speak, at the easel, and pass the afternoon with him in a generous emulation, making coloured drawings. On one of these occasions, I made the map of an island. It was elaborately and, I thought, beautifully coloured. The shape of it took my fancy beyond expression. It contained harbours that pleased me like sonnets,
and with the unconsciousness of the predestined, I ticketed my performance Treasure Island. I am told there are people who do not care for maps and find it hard to believe. The names, the shapes of the woodlands, the courses of the roads and rivers, the prehistoric footsteps of man still distinctly traceable uphill and down dale, the mills and the ruins, the ponds and the ferries, perhaps the standing stone or the druidic circle on the heath. Here is an inexhaustible fund of interest for any man with eyes to see, or tuppence worth of imagination to understand with. No child but must remember laying his head in the grass, staring into the infinitesimal forest, and seeing it grow populous with fairy armies. Somewhat in this way, as I paused upon my map of Treasure Island, the future character of the book began to appear there visibly among imaginary woods, and their brown faces and bright weapons peeped out upon me from unexpected quarters as they passed to and fro, fighting and hunting treasure on these few square inches of a flat projection. The next thing I knew, I had some papers before me and was writing out a list of chapters. How often have I done so, and the thing gone no further? But there seemed elements of success about this enterprise. It was to be a story for boys. No need of psychology or fine writing. And I had a boy at hand to be a touchstone. Women were excluded. I was unable to handle a brig, which the Hispaniola should have been, but I thought I could make shift to sail her as a schooner without public shame. And then I had an idea for John Silver, from which I promised myself funds of entertainment. To take an admired friend of mine, whom the reader very likely knows and admires as much as I do, to deprive him of all his finer qualities and higher graces of temperament, to leave him with nothing but his strength, his courage, his quickness, and his magnificent geniality, and to try to express these in terms of the culture of a raw tarpaulin. Such psychical surgery is, I think, a common way of making character. Perhaps it is indeed the only way. We can put in the quaint figure that spoke 100 words with us yesterday by the wayside, but do we know him? Our friend, with his infinite variety and flexibility, we know, but can we put him in? Upon the first, we must engraft secondary and imaginary qualities, possibly all wrong. From the second, knife in hand, we must cut away and deduct the needless arborescence of his nature, but the trunk and the few branches that remain we may at least be fairly sure of. On a chill September morning, by the cheek of a brisk fire and the rain drumming on the window, I began The Sea Cook, for that was the original title. I have begun and finished a number of other books, but I cannot remember to have sat down to one of them with more complacency. It is not to be wondered at, for stolen waters are proverbially sweet. I am now upon a painful chapter. No doubt the parrot once belonged to Robinson Crusoe. No doubt the skeleton is conveyed from Poe. I think little of these. They are trifles and details, and no man can hope to have a monopoly of skeletons or make a corner in talking birds. The stockade, I am told, is from Masterman Ready. It may be, I care not a jot. These useful writers had fulfilled the poet's saying. Departing, they had left behind them footprints on the sands of time. Footprints which perhaps another,
and I was the other. It is my debt to Washington Irving that exercises my conscience, and justly so, for I believe plagiarism was rarely carried farther. I chanced to pick up the Tales of a Traveller some years ago, with a view to an anthology of prose narrative, and the book flew up and struck me. Billy Bones, his chest, the company in the parlour, the whole inner spirit, and a good deal of the material detail of my first chapters, all were there. All were the property of Washington Irving. But I had no guess of it then, as I sat writing by the fireside, in what seemed the spring tides of a somewhat pedestrian inspiration, nor yet day by day after lunch, as I read aloud my morning's work to the family. It seemed to me original as sin. It seemed to belong to me like my right eye. I had counted on one boy. I found I had two in my audience. My father caught fire at once, with all the romance and childishness of his original nature. His own stories, that every night of his life he put himself to sleep with, dealt perpetually with ships, roadside inns, robbers, old sailors, and commercial travellers before the era of steam. He never finished one of these romances, the lucky man did not require to. But in Treasure Island, he recognized something kindred to his own imagination. It was his kind of picturesque, and he not only heard with delight the daily chapter, but set himself acting to collaborate. When the time came for Billy Bones's chest to be ransacked, he must have passed the better part of a day preparing on the back of a legal envelope an inventory of its contents, which I exactly followed. And the name of Flint's old ship, the Walrus, was given at his particular request. And now, who should come dropping in, ex machina, but Dr. Japp, like the disguised prince who is to bring down the curtain upon peace and happiness in the last act. For he carried in his pocket not a horn or a talisman, but a publisher, had, in fact, been charged by my old friend Mr. Henderson to unearth new writers for young folks. Even the ruthlessness of a united family recoiled before the extreme measure of inflicting on our guest the mutilated members of the Sea Cook. At the same time, we would by no means stop our readings, and accordingly the tale was begun again at the beginning, and solemnly re-delivered for the benefit of Dr. Japp. From that moment on, I have thought highly of his critical faculty, for when he left us, he carried away the manuscript in his portmanteau. Here, then, was everything to keep me up, sympathy, help, and now a positive engagement. I had chosen, besides, a very easy style. Compare it with the almost contemporary Merry Men. One reader may prefer the one style, one the other. 'Tis an affair of character, perhaps of mood. But no expert can fail to see that the one is much more difficult and the other much easier to maintain. It seems as though a full-grown, experienced man of letters might engage to turn out Treasure Island at so many pages a day and keep his pipe alight. But alas, this was not my case. 15 days I stuck to it and turned out 15 chapters, and then, in the early paragraphs of the 16th, ignominiously lost hold. My mouth was empty. There was not one word of Treasure Island in my bosom,
and here were the proofs of the beginning already waiting me at the Hand and Spear. Then I corrected them, living for the most part alone, walking on the heath at Weybridge in dewy autumn mornings, a good deal pleased with what I had done, and more appalled than I can depict to you in words at what remained for me to do. I was 31. I was the head of a family. I had lost my health. I had never yet paid my way, never yet made £200 a year. My father had quite recently bought back and cancelled a book that was judged a failure. Was this to be another and last fiasco? I was indeed very close on despair, but I shut my mouth hard, and during the journey to Davos, where I was to pass the winter, had the resolution to think of other things, and bury myself in the novels of Monsieur de Boisgobey. Arrived at my destination, down I sat one morning to the unfinished tale. And behold, it flowed from me like small talk. And in a second tide of delighted industry, and again at a rate of a chapter a day, I finished Treasure Island. It had to be transcribed almost exactly. My wife was ill. The schoolboy remained alone of the faithful. And John Addington Symonds, to whom I timidly mentioned what I was engaged on, looked on me askance. He was at that time very eager I should write on the characters of Theophrastus, so far out may be the judgments of the wisest men. But Symonds, to be sure, was scarce the confidant to go for sympathy on a boy's story. He was large-minded, a full man if there was one. But the very name of my enterprise would suggest to him only capitulations of sincerity and solecisms of style. Well, he was not far wrong. Treasure Island, it was Mr. Henderson who deleted the first title, The Sea Cook, appeared duly in the story paper, where it figured in the ignoble midst without woodcuts, and attracted not the least attention. I did not care. I liked the tale myself, for much the same reason as my father liked the beginning. It was my kind of picturesque. I was not a little proud of John Silver also, and to this day rather admire that smooth and formidable adventurer. What was infinitely more exhilarating, I had passed a landmark. I had finished a tale, and written the end upon my manuscript, as I had not done since the Pentland Rising, when I was a boy of 16, not yet at college. In truth, it was so by a set of lucky accidents. Had not Dr. Japp come on his visit, had not the tale flowed from me with singular ease, it must have been laid aside like its predecessors, and found a circuitous and unlamented way to the fire. Purists may suggest it would have been better so. I am not of that mind. The tale seems to have given much pleasure, and it brought, or was the means of bringing, fire and food and wine to a deserving family in which I took an interest. I need scarcely say I mean my own. But the adventures of Treasure Island are not yet quite at an end. I had written it up to the map. The map was the chief part of my plot. For instance, I had called an islet Skeleton Island, not knowing what I meant, seeking only for the immediate picturesque, and it was to justify this name that I broke into the gallery of Mr. Poe and stole Flint's pointer. And in the same way, it was because I had made two harbours that the Hispaniola was sent on her wanderings with Israel Hands. The time came when it was decided to republish, and I sent in my manuscript and the map along with it,
to Messrs. Castle. The proofs came, they were corrected, but I heard nothing of the map. I wrote and asked, was told it had never been received, and sat aghast. It is one thing to draw a map at random, set a scale in one corner of it at a venture, and write up a story to the measurements. It is quite another to have to examine a whole book, make an inventory of all the allusions contained in it, and with a pair of compasses painfully design a map to suit the data. I did it, and the map was drawn again in my father's office, with embellishments of blowing whales and sailing ships. And my father himself brought into service a knack he had of various writing, and elaborately forged the signature of Captain Flint and the sailing directions of Billy Bones. But somehow it was never Treasure Island to me. I have said the map was the most of the plot. I might almost say it was the whole. A few reminiscences of Poe, Defoe, and Washington Irving, a copy of Johnson's Buccaneers, the name of the dead man's chest from Kingsley's At Last, some recollections of canoeing on the high seas, and the map itself, with its infinite, eloquent suggestion, made up the whole of my materials. It is, perhaps, not often that a map figures so largely in a tale, yet it is always important. The author must know his countryside, whether real or imaginary, like his hand, the distances, the points of the compass, the place of the sun's rising, the behaviour of the moon, should all be beyond cavil. And how troublesome the moon is! I have come to grief over the moon in Prince Otto, and so soon as that was pointed out to me, adopted a precaution which I recommend to other men. I never write now without an almanac. With an almanac and the map of the country and the plan of every house, either actually plotted on paper or already and immediately apprehended in the mind, a man may hope to avoid some of the grossest possible blunders. With the map before him, he will scarce allow the sun to set in the east, as it does in the antiquary. With the almanac at hand, he will scarce allow two horsemen, journeying on the most urgent affair, to employ 6 days, from 3 of the Monday morning till late in the Saturday night, upon a journey of, say, 90 or 100 miles, and before the week is out, and still on the same nags, to cover 50 in one day, as may be read at length in the inimitable novel of Rob Roy. And it is certainly well, though far from necessary, to avoid such croppers. But it is my contention, my superstition, if you like, that who is faithful to his map, and consults it, and draws from it his inspiration daily and hourly, gains positive support, and not mere negative immunity from accident. The tale has a root there. It grows in that soil. It has a spine of its own behind the words. Better if the country be real, and he has walked every foot of it, and knows every milestone. But even with imaginary places, he will do well in the beginning to provide a map. As he studies it, relations will appear that he had not thought upon. He will discover obvious, though unsuspected, shortcuts and footprints for his messengers. And even when a map is not all the plot, as it was in Treasure Island, it will be found to be a mine of suggestions.

You have just heard Scottish writer Robert Louis Stevenson talking about writing his first book, Treasure Island. The voice was that of a modern reader. Now, Treasure Island, in the Orson Welles version.

0: Good evening. This is Orson Welles speaking. Once there was a small boy who asked his stepfather, who had written a number of books, please to write something interesting. The stepfather, seeing his point, immediately contributed a serial to something called Young Folks, a periodical circulated among that section of the English nation known as Tiny Tots, who were very prevalent in the 80s. The name of the serial was The Sea Cook by Captain George North, and if the Tiny Tots didn't think it was interesting, they should have been boiled in oil. The story was begun, the stepfather says, on a chill September morning by the cheek of a brisk fire and the rain drumming on the window. The small boy himself helped a lot, even though Captain North got the credit, and so did a third and equally incurable small boy, the author's father. They drew a map first, a chart of an island showing very queer and wonderful attractions. Spyglass Shoulder, for example, and Skeleton Island and the North Cache with the Bar Silver. And then on that chill September morning by that brisk fire of theirs, the three plotters buried their plunder, doubloons and louis d'or, gold and silver and rich jewels and pieces of eight. That's why the story was finally called Treasure Island. The small boy, of course, should have been decorated. It's a better world because he asked for something interesting. Then he was lucky. There are millions and millions of small boys, but only one of us had Robert Louis Stevenson for a stepfather.
1: The Mercury Theater presents Treasure Island by Robert Louis Stevenson with Orson Welles as Jim Hawkins, who tells the story of Treasure Island.

0: Squire Trelawney, Dr. Livesey, and the rest of the gentlemen having asked me to write down the whole particulars about Treasure Island from the beginning to the end, keeping nothing back but the bearings of the island, and that only because there is treasure not yet lifted, I take up my pen in the year of grace 1783 and go back to that time 19 years ago when my father kept the Admiral Benbow Inn and the brown old seaman with a saber cut first took up his lodging under our roof. I was 14, but I remember him as if it were yesterday.
1: 15 men on a dead man's chest. Yo ho ho and a bottle.
2: Jim!
0: Mother called to me from upstairs.
2: Jim!
3: Yes, Mother?
2: Jim, there's a man coming up the road. Go out and see what he wants.
1: Yo ho ho.
0: He came plodding to the inn door, his sea chest following behind him on the hand barrow. A tall, strong, heavy, nut-brown man, his tarry pigtail falling over the shoulder of his soiled blue coat, his hands ragged and scarred with black broken nails, and the saber cut across one cheek, a dirty, livid white, singing that old sea song that he sang so often afterwards.
4: Hey there!
3: Yes, sir?
4: Now then, boy, what do you call this place?
3: The Admiral Benbow Inn, sir.
4: Admiral Benbow, eh? Nice, lonely-looking, pleasant-situated grog shop. Folks don't come here much, do they, boy? Not much company?
3: No, sir, more's pity.
4: No? Well, then it's the berth for me. I'm a plain man, rum and bacon, eggs, all I want, and that head up there for to watch ships off. Never mind to stay here a bit. Here you, matey, you were the wheelbarrow. Bring up alongside, help up my chest. You two boys, heavy.
3: Yes, sir.
4: Call me Captain, boy. Captain.
3: Yes, Captain.
4: And just one thing more.
3: Yes, Captain.
4: You ain't seen him, have you?
3: No, sir. Who do you mean?
4: Along the road, maybe. You might have seen him somewhere, as you can't tell. Let me know if you do, boy. A seafaring man.
3: Yes, sir.
4: With one leg.
3: Yes, sir.
4: Captain?
3: Yes, Captain.
4: Bring me a noggin of rum, boy.
0: And so he came to live under our roof. We never knew his name. We called him the Captain. He was a very silent man by custom. All day he hung around the cove or upon the cliffs with a brass telescope, staring out to sea. And every day when he came back from his stroll, he would ask me the same question.
4: Jim?
3: Yes, Captain?
4: Any seafaring men go by today along the road?
3: No, Captain.
4: And Jim?
3: Yes, sir.
4: You're a good boy, Jim. You wouldn't lie to me ever, would you, Jim?
3: No, sir.
4: You haven't seen him, have you, Jim? Jim, there's a silver fopery for you on the first of every month. If you'll keep your weather eye open for a seafaring man with one leg. You let me know the moment you see him, won't you, Jim? A seafaring man with one leg.
0: How that personage haunted my dreams. On stormy nights when the wind shook the four corners of the house and the surf roared along the cove and up the cliffs, I could see him in a thousand forms. Now the leg would be cut off at the knee, now at the hip. Now he was a monstrous kind of a creature who had never had but one leg, and that in the middle of his body.
4: You'll keep your weather eye open, won't you, Jim? For a seafaring man with one leg. A seafaring man with one leg.
0: Months went by, and the captain bade fair to ruin us, for he kept on, week after week. Month after month.
2: And never a penny of money, Jim. Not a penny has he paid us since the day he came here. And me a poor widow woman.
3: Mother, why don't you ask him for some?
2: Well, I'll tell you the truth, Jim. I'm afraid to ask him. I'm afraid of the man. Now, if your father was alive...
0: In all that time, none of us ever saw him open the great sea chest that was in his room. There were nights when he took a deal more rum and water than his head could carry. Often I heard the house shaking and all the neighbors joining in for dear life.
4: Quiet amidship! Quiet!
0: And he would force them all to listen to his stories. Dreadful stories they were. about hanging and walking the plank and storms at sea and the dry tortugas and wild deeds and places on the Spanish Main. By his own account, he must have lived his life among some of the wickedest men that God ever allowed upon the sea. The captain had been living with us almost a year when there occurred the first of the mysterious events that rid us at last of his presence. It was one January morning, very early, a pinching, frosty morning. The captain had risen earlier than usual and set off down the beach with his telescope under his arm. My mother was upstairs and I was laying the breakfast table against the captain's return when the parlor door opened and a stranger stepped in.
5: Sonny, come here, Sonny. Is this table for my mate, Bill?
3: I don't know your mate, Bill. I'm laying this for a man who stays in the house. We call him the captain.
5: Ah, well, my mate Bill would be called the captain as like as not. Nah, we'll put it for argument, like, that your captain has a cut on one cheek. And we'll put it, if you like, that cheek's the right one, eh? Well, God save me, there he is now. There's my mate Bill. That's him with a spyglass under his arm. Bless his old heart, to be sure. You and me will just get back behind the door, Sonny, and we'll give Bill a little surprise, we will. Bless his old heart, I says again.
1: Dead man or a dead man's skin.
5: You. Hello, Bill. Oh, Bill, you knows me. You knows an old shipmate, Bill, surely.
4: Black dog.
5: Black dog as ever was. Bill, we've seen a sight of times, us two.
4: So you run me down. Here I am. Well, speak up. What is it?
5: That's you, Bill. You're in the right of it, Billy. I'll have a glass of rum from this dear child here, as I've took such a liking to. And we'll sit down, if you please, and talk square like old shipmates. Sit down, Bill. And you, Sonny, get out.
3: Yes, sir.
5: And none of your keels on me, do you hear?
0: For a while, I could hear nothing but a low gabbing. Suddenly, the voices began to grow higher.
4: No, and an end of it! If it comes to swinging, swing all, say aye!
0: I saw Black Dog streaming blood run off down the road. Presently, the captain returned. Alone.
4: Jim, get me some rum.
3: Captain, are you hurt?
4: I must get away from here. Get away, that's what. I must get away from here.
6: What's happened, Jim? What's happened?
3: It's the captain, Mother.
6: The captain? Oh,
2: dear, dearie me, what a disgrace. I've been afraid of something like this ever since he came into the house with that old chest of his.
0: I got the rum and tried to put it down his throat, but his teeth were tightly shut and his jaws as strong as iron. An hour later, our friend Dr. Livesey came.
2: Doctor, what shall we do?
3: Where is he wounded, Doctor?
7: Wounded? A fiddlestick's head. No more wounded than you or I. The men's had a stroke.
4: Where's Black Dog?
7: Black Dog? There is no Black Dog except what you have on your own back. You've been drinking rum, man, and you've had a stroke. Now, listen to me. One glass of rum a day won't kill you. But if you take one, you'll take another and another, and then you'll die. Die and go to your own place like the man in the Bible, and the world will be rid of a very dirty scoundrel. Do you understand that? The name of rum for you is death.
0: About noon the next day, I stopped at the captain's door with some medicines.
4: Who is it?
3: It's me, Jim.
4: Come in, Jim. Come in.
0: He was lying very much as we had left him.
4: Jim, you're the only one here that's worth anything. You know I always been good to you. Never a month but a given you silver fopenny for yourself. And now you see, mate, I'm pretty low and deserted by all. And Jim, you bring me one noggin of rum, won't you, matey?
3: But the doctor...
4: Doctors is all swabs! If I don't have a drain of rum, Jim, I'll have the horrors. I've seen some of them already. I seen old Flint in the corner there behind you, plain as print. I seen him. Matey, did that doctor say how long I was to lie here in this old berth?
3: Why, a week at least.
4: Thunder, a week? I can't do it. They'll have the black spot on me, but then the lubbers is going about to get the wind of me this blessed moment. Lubbers as couldn't keep what they got, and what a nail, what's another's. It's in my old sea chest, Jim, the thing they're after. They'll tip me the black spot, I know it. I was first mate, I was. Old Flint's first mate. And I'm the only one as knows the place he buried it. He gave it me at Savannah when he lay a-dying.
3: What's the black spot, Captain?
4: A summons from old Flint's crew. A summons. And them as gets it, Jim, is lucky when they're dead.
0: So, a week went by. And then, about 3 o'clock of a bitter, foggy, frosty afternoon, I saw someone drawing slowly near along the road. He was plainly blind, for he tapped before him with a stick and wore a great green shade over his eyes and nose. And he was hunched as if with age or weakness, and wore a huge old tattered sea cloak with a hood.
8: My Christian friends, take pity on a poor blind mariner as has lost the precious sight of his eyes in the gracious defense of his native country, England, and God bless King George, where or in what part of this country he may now be.
3: You're at the Admiral Benbow Inn, sailor. Black Hill Cove.
8: I hear a voice, a young voice. It's here I miss me deadlights. Will you give me your hand, me kind young friend, and lead me into the captain?
0: I held out my hand, and the horrible, soft-spoken, eyeless creature gripped it in a moment like a vice.
8: Oh, boy. Take me into the captain.
3: Sir, upon my word, I dare not.
8: You heard me. Take me in straight. Ooh. Will you take me into the captain?
3: Yes, sir.
8: Good. And when I'm in view, say to him, he's a friend for you, Bill Bones. If you don't, I'll twist your arm right out of your body. Do you hear?
3: Yes, sir.
8: Stash your patter, blast you. Now, forward, man.

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1: Now, Bill, sit where you are. Business is business. Hold out your left hand, Bill. Boy, take his left hand by the wrist and bring it near to my right. Here's a little bit of paper for you, Bill Bones. Now that's done, I'll be going. Goodbye.

0: Jim?
1: Yes, Captain?
0: What time is it, Jim?
1: 10 o'clock.
0: 10 o'clock. 10 o'clock. 6 hours. We'll daddle them yet, you and Black Dog and Long John Silver. The whole crew of them will...
1: Captain. Captain. Captain. Captain.
2: The captain was dead. And there we were. My mother and I, a woman and a boy of 14, alone at night in the house with a dead captain's body on the parlor floor.
3: He owes us money, he does. A whole year, never a penny from him. And me, a poor widow.
1: But, Mother, if Black Dog comes back or the blind man...
3: Oh, Black Dog fiddlesticks. There's something in that old chest of his upstairs that's rightfully mine. And we'll have that chest open if we die for it.
1: Mother.
3: Close the shutters, Jim. We don't want anybody watching us from the outside. We have to get the key on him.
1: Look, Mother. Look.
2: On the floor, close to the dead man's hand, there was a little round of paper blackened on one side.
1: The black spot.
2: I took it up and found...
1: You have till 10 tonight. 6 hours.
3: Now, Jim, find that key.
2: I felt in his pockets, one after another.
3: Perhaps it's round his neck. Tear open his shirt.
2: There, sure enough, hanging to a bit of tarry string, we found the key. Then my mother got a candle in the bar, and holding each other's hands, we went upstairs to his room.
3: Give me the key, Jim. Now then... Nothing in here. Not a thing of value, not a penny.
1: Mother, look.
2: There, before us, lay the last things in the chest. A bundle tied up in oilcloths, looking like papers, and a canvas bag that gave forth at a touch the jingle of gold.
3: You see, Jim, I knew we'd find it. But I'll show these rogues that I'm an honest woman. I'll have me do, and not a farthing over. Here, Jim, hold this bag.
2: The coins were of all countries and sizes. Doubloons and louis d'or and guineas and pieces of eight.
1: Mother.
3: What is it, Jim?
1: Mother, listen.

0: Come, Mother. Mother, take the hole and let's be gone.
1: No, I'll have me do, Jim, and no more.
0: But, Mother, you heard him. That was the blind man.
1: I know what I'm doing. I know me right.
0: But, Mother, you don't know.
1: Oh, dear. I'll take what I have.
0: And I'll take this. These papers. Quick, Mother, quick. Take my hand.
2: Next moment, we had opened the door and we were in full retreat toward the village.
1: Look, Jim. Over the hill. There they come.
0: Run, Mother, run.
1: Jim. Jim, I'm going to faint. Oh, Jim, take the money and go out.
0: Mother. Mother.
2: She had fainted. I managed somehow to drag her down the bank into the shadow of the ditch. A moment later, the house was surrounded.
3: Bones! Bones! Bill Bones! Will you answer me? Down with the door, then! In! And your lovers loot the house and find it!
4: Bill's dead! Thank you! Bill's dead!
3: Search him, you shirking lovers! And the rest of you lost and get the chest!
2: It was a good thing my mother had fainted. She would have had to watch with me while our poor house was pulled apart and smashed. Whatever it was they were after, they did not find it.
3: Well, is it there?
5: The money's there!
1: Jim, Jim, what is it, Jim? What are they after?
0: The map, Mother. Flint's map.
4: Hey, you! That's the signal! Get him
3: in there! Hold on, you sneaks! It's in the house, you know it is! Shiver me souls if I had me eyes!
4: The signal,
3: Pew!
4: The signal!
3: You dogs! You had your hand on hundreds, on thousands! Are you giving up now? And I have to lose my chance for you! I have to be a poor, crawling beggar sponging for rum when I'm going to be rolling in a coach. Have you heard the pluck of a weevil in a sea biscuit among the...
5: That's the last thing I
3: heard! Dark! Dark! Black dog! Johnny! Dark! You won't live off you, mate. Not off you. Johnny. Black dog. Don't live off you, mate. Not off you. Let me a blind of the sea. Let me dead.
2: When they picked him up where he lay in the road on his side, Pew was stone dead. The horsemen, as it turned out, were revenue officers. They took my mother to a neighbor's house.
6: So, Hawkins, they got the money, you say? Well, what in fortune were they after? More money, I suppose?
0: No, Sergeant. Not money, I think. In fact, sir, I believe I have the thing in my breast pocket. And to tell you the truth, I should like to put it in safety.
6: To be sure, boy. Quite right. I'll take it.
0: I thought perhaps Dr. Livesey...
6: Perfectly right. Perfectly right. A gentleman and a magistrate. Dogger!
7: Yes, sir.
6: You have a good horse. Take this lad up behind you.
7: Yes, sir.
2: We rode hard all the way till we came to Dr. Livesey's door.
8: Dr. Livesey, the doctor's supping tonight at the Squire's.
6: The Squire's? So there we go, boys!
2: We'd arrived at the Squire's. He rose to meet us, very stately and condescending.
9: Come in, gentlemen.
0: Good evening, Squire. Good evening, Dr. Livesey.
10: Good evening to you, friend Jim. What good wind brings you here?
2: Then I stood up, straight and stiff, and told my story.
10: You've heard of this Captain Flint, I suppose, Squire?
9: Heard of him? Heard of him, you say? He was the bloodthirstiest buccaneer that sailed. Blackbeard was a child to Flint. The Spaniards were so prodigiously afraid of him, sir, that I tell you, I was sometimes proud he was an Englishman.
10: What interests me is, had he money?
9: Money? What were those villains after but money?
10: Well, that we shall soon know. What I want to know is this. Suppose we have here some clue to where Flint buried his treasure. Will that treasure amount to much?
9: Amount, sir? Will amount to this? If we have the clue you talk about, I fit out a ship in Bristol Dock and take you and Hawkins here along, and I'll have that treasure if I search a year.
10: Very well. Now, if Jim is agreeable, we'll open the packet. Ah, a map. Map of an island. with latitude and longitude and writing. A tall tree, spyglass shoulder, bearing a point to the north of northeast. Skeleton Island, southeast by east, 10 feet. The bar silver is in the north cache.
9: Livesey, you give up this wretched practice at once. Tomorrow, I start for Bristol. In 3 weeks' time, 3 weeks, 2 weeks, 10 days, we'll have the best ship, sir, and the choicest crew in England. Hawkins shall come as cabin boy, you, Livesey, as ship's doctor, I am admiral.
10: I'll go with you, Squire, so will Jim, and be a credit to the undertaking. There is only one man I'm afraid of.
9: Who's that? Name the dog, sir.
10: You, sir, for you cannot hold your tongue.

0: In a few moments, we shall be bound for Treasure Island with Dr. Livesey, Squire Trelawney, and Jim Hawkins. We pause now for station identification. This is the Columbia Broadcasting System. Tonight, the Columbia Network is bringing you Orson Welles and the Mercury Theater on the air in Robert Louis Stevenson's Treasure Island. As Jim Hawkins was telling us, we are eager to leave the Benbow Inn behind and set out for the docks in Bristol.
1: It was longer than the squire imagined ere we were ready for the sea. Weeks passed on. Then, one fine day, there came a letter from the squire, from Bristol.
2: Dear Livesey, the ship is bought and fitted. She lies at anchor ready for sea. It was the crew that delayed me, till the most remarkable stroke of fortune brought me the very man that I required. I was standing on the dock when by the merest accident I fell in talk with him. He had hobbled down there that morning with a parrot on his shoulder to get a smell of salt, he said. Out of pure pity, I engaged him on the spot to be ship's cook. Long John Silver, he is called, and he's lost a leg. Well, sir, I thought I had only found a cook, but it was a crew I'd discovered. Between Silver and myself, we got together in a few days a company of the toughest old sorts imaginable. I declare we could fight a frigate. Seaward ho! Hang the treasure! It's the glory of the sea that has turned my head!
1: On the 16th of April, the schooner Hispaniola set sail from Bristol Harbor. It is more than 19 years ago, but I can remember it as if it were yesterday.
3: Me and my new blue cabin boys.
1: 19 years ago.
3: Leaning over the rail, waving goodbye to my mother, and doing my best not to cry. For at the last moment, it sort of hurt to leave her, and it was the first time I had been away from home. Then, a little before noon, Captain Smollett gave an order. Soon the anchor was short up. Soon the sail began to draw, and the land and shipping to flit by on either side. The Hispaniola had begun her voyage to the Isle of Treasure.
4: Hi there, boy!
3: The second day out, I made the acquaintance of our one-legged ship's cook, Long John Silver.
4: Hi there, boy! Come in. Come on into Long John's galley.
3: To tell you the truth, at the very first mention of Long John Silver in the squire's letter, I had taken a fear in my mind that this might be the very one-legged sailor that I had watched for all those months at the Benbow Inn. But one look at him was enough. I had seen Captain Bones and Black Dog and Blind Pew, and I knew what a buccaneer looked like. Very different from this clean and pleasant-looking sea cook.
5: Pieces of eight.
3: Are you Mr. Silver, sir?
4: Yes, me lad, such is me name to be sure. And you're Hawkins, eh? Nobody more welcome than yourself, me lad, in old John's galley. Sit down and hear the news. Is your first trip to sea, Hawkins?
3: Yes, sir.
4: Well, well. A lot of things you're going to learn before this here voyage is over. What do you think, Hawkins?
5: Hi.
4: Here's Captain Flint. I call my bird there my parrot, Captain Flint. After the famous buccaneer. 200 years

0: voyage was fairly prosperous. At the end of the third week, we left Madeira behind us. The ship proved to be a good ship. The crew seemed to be capable seamen. There was only one man aboard who was not satisfied, and that was the ship's master, Captain Smollett.
1: I'll speak plain. I don't like it. I don't like this cruise. I don't like the men. I don't like the officers. That's short and sweet.
0: But nobody paid much attention to him. Every man on board seemed well content. Double grog was served on the least excuse. There was duff on odd days, and always a barrel of apples standing broached in the waist for anyone to help himself that had a fancy.
1: Never knew good come of it yet. Spoil folks' lands, make devils. That's my belief. We're not home again yet.
0: But good did come of that apple barrel. It was about the last day of our outward voyage. Sometime that night, or at latest before noon of the morrow, we should sight the Treasure Island. Just after sundown, when all my work was over, I thought I should like an apple. I ran on deck. The watch was all forward, looking out for the island. I got into the apple barrel. Suddenly, I heard voices on deck.
2: Look here, Long John. How long are we going to stand off and on like a blessed bumboat? I said that I want to go into that cabin, I do. I want their pickles and wines in there.
3: How long? The last moment I can manage, and that's how long. How many tall ships, think you, have I seen laid aboard? And how many brisk lads drying in the sun at execution dock, and all for the same hurry and hurry and hurry? Here's a first-rate seaman, Captain Smollett. Sails the blessed ship for us.
2: We're all seamen aboard here, I see.
3: Oh, folks, lands, you mean I know the sort you are. You're never happy till you're drunk.
2: Easy all along, John.
3: Don't know where this treasure is, do I? No more do you, says you. And here's this squire and doctor with a map and such. Well, then, I mean this squire and doctor shall find the treasure for us and help us to get it aboard by the powers. After that...
4: After that, what'll we do with them, John Silver, after that?
3: Well, what would you think we does with them? Put him ashore like maroons? I'll cut him down like that much pork. Duty is duty, mates. Wait. Wait is what I says. But when the time comes, why, let her rip.
5: Land ho!
3: What's that?
5: Land ho!

0: Away to the southwest of us, we saw it. Treasure Island. 10 minutes later, we were gathered in the cabin. The squire, Dr. Livesey, the captain, and myself.
1: Now, Hawkins, you have something to say. Speak up.
0: I told them the whole story of Silver's conversation.
1: Captain Smollett, you were right and I was wrong, sir. I own myself an ass and I await your orders.
2: Gentlemen, what I propose is that we don't wait for them to surprise us, but that we come to blows at our own time and when they least expect it. There must be some faithful ends left. Well, we must find out who they are.
3: Jim here can help us more than anyone. The men are not shy with him, and Jim is a noticing lad.
1: Hawkins, I put prodigious faith in you.
0: In the meantime, talk as we please. There were only 7 out of 26 on whom we knew we could rely. And of these 7, I was a boy. So that the grown men on our side were 6 to their 19. Next morning, the heat was sweltering, and the men grumbled fiercely over their work. Mutiny, it was plain, hung over us like a thundercloud. Around noon, Captain Smollett came up on deck.
4: Millet! We've had a hard day. We're all tired, out of sorts. A quick turn ashore to alert nobody. So you can take the gig. And as many as please, they go ashore for the afternoon.
5: Now, wait a bit. Men, what's the hurry?
0: Suddenly, I had a mad notion to go ashore, too. In a jiffy, I had slipped over the side and curled up in the foresheets of the nearest boat. No one took notice of me. The crews raced for the beach. No sooner had we touched shore

0: Then I leaped out and plunged into the nearest thicket. 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
1: Hey! Hey, Jim! Jimmy boy! Jim! Jim! Jim!
0: John Silver was quick at his work. Two faithful members of the crew were murdered on the island that afternoon. Only an hour after we landed...

0: The second killing I saw with my own eyes. 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
1: Mate, it's because I think gold dust of you. Gold dust.
2: John Silver, you're mate of mine no more. If I die like a dog, I'll die in me duty. You've killed Alan, have you? Kill me, too, if you can. But I defy you.
0: He started to walk away.
1: Try this, then.
0: Long John whipped the crutch out of his armpit and sent it hurtling through the air. It struck him in the back and killed him. Then Silver brought out a whistle. I didn't wait. I ran. I ran as I never ran before.
3: Darby McGraw!
0: I looked up the side of a hill. Far above me, I saw something leap behind the trunk of a tree. Then, the thing appeared in front of me, and running forward, threw itself on its knees before me and held out its clasped hands.
3: Oh!
0: Who are you?
3: I'm poor Ben Gunn, I am. I haven't spoke with Christian these 3 years.
0: 3 years? Were you shipwrecked?
3: No, mate marooned. 3 years lived on goats since then and berries and oysters. Mate, my heart is sore for Christian diet. You mightn't happen to have a piece of cheese about you now, matey. No? Well, many a night I've dreamed of cheese toasted, mostly. Woke up again, and here I were. What do you call yourself, mate?
0: Jim.
3: Jim. Well, Jim, you wouldn't think I was rich to look at me, would you, Jim?
0: Why, no, not in particular.
3: Ah, well, but I am rich. I'm rich, Jim. Powerful rich. Oh, Jim, you'll bless your stars, you will. You were the first that found me.
0: Suddenly, his eye fell on the Hispaniola lying far below us. Between it and the land was the jolly boat, with 5 men moving toward shore. But I could not tell if they were our men or the mutineers.
3: Jim, tell me true. That ain't Flint's ship.
0: It's not Flint's ship, and Flint is dead. But there are some of Flint's hands aboard. Worse luck for the rest of us.
3: Not a man with one leg.
0: Silver?
3: If you were sent by Long John... I'm as good as pork, I know it. I was in Flint's ship with John Silver when old Flint buried the treasure. He and six strong seamen. They was ashore nigh on a week. And then one day here come Flint by himself in a little boat, and the 6 all dead and buried, along with the treasure. How he'd done it, not a man of us could make out.
0: I told him the purpose of our voyage, and the predicament in which we now found ourselves.
3: That Long John, he's a bad one, and you're all in a clove hitch, ain't you? Well, you just put your trust in Ben Gunn. Ben Gunn's the man to help you. You tell that to your squire, Jim. Ben Gunn's the man, that's what you'll say. And Ben Gunn says you has ideas of his own. Hey, look at that.
0: Far below us, we saw a Union Jack fluttering in the air above the woods.
3: There's your friend, sure enough.
0: More likely it's the mutineer.
3: No, mate, Silver'd fly the Jolly Roger. That's your friend, sure enough, ashore in the old stockade made years and years ago by Flint. Woo! What's that?
0: That's the ship's cannon. They're shooting at the stockade. Come on.
3: Wait a minute, Jim, wait. Ben Gunn is sly. Rum wouldn't bring me down there. But remember, Jim, Ben Gunn's the man to help you. And when Ben Gunn is wanted, you knows where to find him. Just where you found him today.
0: I started to run towards the
3: shore. Hey, Jim! Jim!
0: Yes, sir?
3: You won't forget that piece of cheese, will you, mate?
0: Don't shoot, it's me.
4: Who's me?
0: Me, Jim. Jim Hawkins.
5: It's Jim. Come on, Jim.
0: A moment later, I was over the stockade among my friends. And soon afterwards, the firing ceased. The mutineers were saving their powder. The stockade was a good place, 6 feet high. We could have held it against a regiment. I told Dr. Livesey and the squire about Ben Gunn.
6: Hey, flag of truce.
7: Who's that?
2: It's Silver.
7: Keep indoors, men. 10-1, this is a trick. Who goes? Stand or we fire.
6: Captain Silver, sir, come to my term.
8: Captain Silver, fire, you black-hearted scoundrel.
7: Silence, sir. Silence. If you wish to talk to me, you can come, and that's all. If there's any treachery, it'll be on your side, and the Lord help you.
8: That's enough, Captain.
4: A word from you's enough. I know a gentleman. You may play to that.
2: You'd better sit down.
4: You ain't going to let me inside, Captain? A main cold morning, to be sure, sir. Sit outside on sand. Oh, there, Jim. The top of the morning to you, Jim. Well, there you all are together like a happy family, in a manner speaking.
2: If you have anything to say, my man, better say it.
4: Right your work, Captain Smollett. Duty is duty, to be sure. Well, here it is. We want that treasure. We'll have it. That's our point. You just as soon save your lives, I reckon, and it's yours. You have a chart, haven't you?
2: That says maybe.
4: Oh, well, you have. I know that. What I mean is, we want your chart. You give us the chart to get the treasure by, and I'll give you my affidavit upon my word of honor to clap you somewheres safe ashore.
2: Is that all you have to say?
4: Every last word, by thunder. Refuse that, and you've seen the last of me but musket boy. Laugh. Go on, laugh, by thunder. Laugh. Before an hour's out, you'll laugh on the other side. And then the die'll be the lucky ones.
0: Later, nothing remained of the attacking party but the five who had fallen, four on the inside and one on the outside of the palisade. The mutineers did not come back that night. They had got their rations, as the captain put it. The next day was stifling hot. After dinner, Dr. Livesey sent for me.
9: Jim, was it cheese you said Ben Gunn had a fancy for?
0: Yes, sir, cheese.
9: Well, Jim, just see the good that comes of being dainty in your food. You've seen my snuff box, haven't you? And you never saw me take snuff. The reason being that in my snuff box I carry a piece of Parmesan cheese. A cheese made in Italy, very nutritious. Well, that's for Ben Gunn. Oh, goodbye, my lad.
0: Then he took up his hat, put the chart in his pocket, and set off briskly through the trees. That afternoon, the blockhouse being stifling hot, and so much blood about me and so many poor dead bodies lying around, a new idea came into my head. This was to swim out under cover of the night, cut the Hispaniola adrift, and let her go ashore where she fancied. The mutineers, after their repulse of the morning, had nothing nearer their hearts than to up anchor and away to sea. This, I thought, would be a fine thing to prevent. It was evening when I reached the east coast of the island. I could see the Hispaniola lying at anchor offshore. And there was the Jolly Roger, the black flag of piracy, flying from her peak. As the last rays of daylight dwindled and disappeared, absolute darkness settled down on Treasure Island. The next night, I was back on land. I was proud of myself, and with good reason. I had grounded the Hispaniola, beached her up tidily in the North Inlet, with no harm done, safe from the mutineers. I had no trouble finding the stockade. Coming in from the shore, keeping close in shadow where the darkness was thickest, I crept toward the blockhouse.
10: Pieces of eight!
4: No ghosts! No ghosts! Well. Well, shiver my timbers. Jim Hawkins. Jim Hawkins dropped in like, eh? Quite a pleasant surprise for poor old John. Well, I've always liked you. I have, Jim, for a lad of spirit and a picture of my own self when I was young and handsome. I always wanted you to join my camp, and now my cock you got to. You can't go back to your own lot.
0: Where are they?
4: Now, where do you think, my son?
0: Have you killed them?
4: What do you think?
0: Well, I'm not such a fool, but I know pretty well what I have to look for. But here's a thing or two I have to tell you. And the first is this. Here you are in a bad way. Ship lost, treasure lost, men lost. And if you want to know who did it, it was I. Oh, I was in the apple barrel the night we sighted land. And I heard you, John, and you, Dick Johnson, and told every word you said before the hour was out. I no more fear you than I fear a fly.
10: Off at one of that in here goes, you sneaking son of a scrub.
11: And so would I.
8: Buster!
4: Who are you, Tom Morgan? Maybe you thought you was captain's here, perhaps.
11: Tom's and I'd kill the boy.
8: Did any of you gentlemen want to have it out with me? Him that wants it shall get it.
4: You won't fight? You won't fight, then by thunder you'll obey. You may lay to it. I like that boy now. I never seen a better boy than that. He's more a man than any pair of rats of you in this here house. And what I say is this. Let me see him that'll lay a hand on him. That's what I say. And you may lay to it. Well. Seem to have a lot to say. Pipe up and let me hear it.
2: Down.
4: What?
2: We got something for you, John.
4: Step up. Step up, huh? It won't bite you. Hand it over, lubber. The black spot. I thought so. The black spot, and what's on it? Deposed. That's it, is it? Very pretty wrote, to be sure. Like print, I swear. But it ain't one bit prettier wrote than this.
2: What's that?
4: And what does it look like, lads? A chart, that's what it is, a chart. A chart of this island, old Flint's chart. Now, what do you say to that?
2: Yes, that's Flint, sure enough.
12: That's it.
2: J.F. and a Clovich to it, so he done ever.
11: Silver's the man!
2: Silver!
3: John Silver's our captain,
10: lads! Barbecue forever!
3: Barbecue for captain!
11: John Silver, the captain!
0: That was the end of the night's business. Only much later, I woke up suddenly and felt someone beside me.
4: Jim. Jim, my boy.
0: Yes, Long John?
4: I saved your life, you tonight, Jim. You and me must stick close, Jim. Back to back, like, in case of trouble. And, talking of trouble, Jim, why did those friends of yours leave that chart behind when they cleared out of here? They did it, though, huh? I came in here this morning and found the place empty and the chart lying there on the table where I couldn't miss it. And there's something under that. Something under that, Jim. Good or bad.
0: The next morning, we set out after the treasure.
4: Tall tree. Spyglass shoulder bearing a point to the north-northeast. Skellington Island east, south-east, and by east 10 feet.
13: Hey! Over here! Come quick!
0: At the foot of a pine, half covered with green creeper, a human skeleton lay on the ground.
11: A skeleton, begad!
0: It lay perfectly straight, the feet pointing in one direction, the hands raised above its head like a diver's, pointing directly in the opposite.
4: It ain't natural. No, sir, it ain't natural. You know, lads, I've a notion in my old numbskull. Now, here's the compass. That's the tip-top point of Skeleton Island sticking out there like a tooth. Just take a bearing, will you, along the line of them bones.
14: East, southeast, and by east.
4: Yes, sir, I thought so. It's a pointer. Right up there's our line for the Pole Star and the Jolly Dollars. This is one of Flint's jokes, and no mistake. Him and these six was alone here. He killed them. Every man. And this one, he all up here and laid down by the compass. Yes. Six they were, and six we. And bones is what they are now.
2: I saw him dead, old Flint. There he laid with penny pieces on his eyes.
14: Dead eyes, sure enough, he's dead. But if ever spirit walked, it'd be Flint's. Dear heart, but he died bad, did Flint.
2: Oh, that he did.
14: Main ought it were, and the windy was open. And I hear that old song of his a-coming out clear as a bell, and the death all on the man already.
9: Listen! Begad! Oh, Lord! And with his last words. Old Flint's last words above board.
2: Oh, Lord, have mercy!
8: Shipmates! Shipmates! A 750,000 pounds, not a quarter of a mile from here. When did a gentleman of fortune show his star to that much dollars for a boozy old seaman with a blue mug? And him dead, too.
14: Lay hey there, John. Don't you cross a spirit.
8: Spirit? Well, maybe. Spirits don't have no echo, see? You know whose voice that was? It was like a somebody else's. It was like a... By the powers! Ben Gunn!
2: Aye. So it were. Ben Gunn it were.
11: Oh, nobody minds Ben Gunn, dead or alive. Nobody minds it.
8: Spyglass shoulder, bearing a point for northeast, Kennington Island southeast and east. 10 feet.
2: Hey, mate! Here it is!
0: Before us was a great excavation. In this was the shaft of a pick broken in two, and the boards of several packing cases strewn around. The treasure had been found and rifled. The 700,000 pounds were gone. We turned and saw above us, on the edge of the pit, Ben Gunn, Dr. Livesey, Gray, and the squire, all with muskets. The doctor's plan had worked. The pirates had fallen into his trap.

0: John Silver, you're a prodigious villain and an imposter, sir. But you saved this boy's life and I'll not prosecute you. But the dead men, sir, hang about your neck like millstones.
1: Thank you kindly, sir.
0: I dare you to thank me. This is a gross dereliction of my duty. Stand back!
2: It took us 3 days to move the treasure from Ben Gunn's cave on board ship.
3: Well, that was 19 years ago. On the 8th day of December, the Hispaniola reached Bristol. 5 men only of those who had sailed returned with her. All of us had an ample share of the treasure and used it wisely or foolishly according to our natures. Captain Smollett is now retired from the sea. As for Ben Gunn, he got £1,000 which he spent or lost in 19 days, for he was back begging on the 20th. Silver vanished on a voyage one night off the coast of Mexico. We heard no more of him. The bar Silver and the arms still lie, for all I know, where Flint buried them. Certainly they shall lie there for all of me. Oxen and wain ropes would not bring me back again to that accursed island. And the worst dreams that ever I have are when I hear the surf booming about its coast, or start upright in my bed with the sharp voice of Captain Flint still ringing in my ears.
4: He's

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1: Now, on HistoryRadio.org, The History of Mr. Polly, by H.G. Wells. This is the NBC University Theater production, from 1948.

The NBC University Theater brings you Boris Karloff in The History of Mr. Polly by H.G. Wells, the fourth in our series of full-hour dramatizations of outstanding works in modern British and American fictions.

0: Many a little man, like Mr. Polly, has dreamed of escape from the dullness of middle-class life, of rebellion against all the many conventions so irksome to the individual, but so necessary to our civilization. But the world being what it is, the dream is only apt to come true in the mind of an author like H.G. Wells, and in the pages of one of his brilliant satirical comedies. So, to any listener with similar yearnings, we do not recommend trying to follow in the footsteps of our hero. But instead, we do invite you to find vicarious release and enjoyment by following the story of his adventures. This is the history of Mr. Polly.
1: It's spreading. It's caught on in throats.
2: Hurry up with that hose from the fire station.
1: Can't do it. The fire station's already burned down.
2: Well, do something. The whole of High Street's going to go.
3: We begin our story with the fire in the Fishburne High Street, because the fire in the Fishburne High Street was the turning point in Mr. Polly's life. Mr. Polly, age 35 and a half to be exact, inclined to a little localized plumpness, with a clean-shaven face and the forehead of a thoroughly discontented man. Mr. Polly, who on any given Sunday before the fire might have been found eating his wife's cooking in the cramped little kitchen of the cramped little shop in the High Street, eating in what could best be described as a quivering silence.
4: More cold pork.
5: Pork? Call it pork, do you? That ain't what I call it.
4: Oh, whatever you call it, do you want some more?
5: How much can you punish a man's stomach, I'd like to know. You know my stomach.
4: Oh, but dear Lord knows I do. Some more cold potatoes, then. Some nice cold suet pudding.
5: I'm going out. Where's me cat?
4: On my nail where it's meant to be. I'll get it for you. Finish your beer.
5: No beer.
4: No pleasing some people. Here's your hat.
5: I don't want me hat. I want me cap.
4: You're not to wear your cap. It's new. Supposing it was to rhyme.
5: Does it seem like rhyming? Shan't wear this. Silly old mud pie. Want me to wear it forever, do you? Sick of it. Sick of everything. Hat.
4: Here, don't you kick it.
5: Sheriff alike. Shan't wear any hat.
4: Tantrums. I haven't patience.
3: And Mr. Polly, full of the injustice of life, took himself out into the strong east wind. The east wind always bothered his digestion. And went out and sat in an uncomfortable stile and hated the whole scheme of life. Particularly as it involved Fishburne, his shop, his wife, his neighbors and himself. Mr. Polly expressed himself on this occasion.
5: Oh, rotten, silly wheeze of an owl. How'd I ever get into this silly owl? Why'd I get into this beastly silly owl?
3: A question has been asked. Why indeed, Mr. Polly? How indeed?

0: Mr. Bonney's history began in the ordinary way with two parents who thought him the most wonderful baby in the world and fed him most unwisely. His education was in a national school and a private school of dingy aspect, where he was set to doing sums that he did not understand and caused to read the catechism with the utmost industry, and where the studies of bookkeeping and French were pursued, but never quite overtaken. He had the curiosities and the dreams of boyhood, but he kept them to himself and concentrated on writing copperplate. However, for the young Mr. Polly, as for others of his age and temperament, one small window opened up into the world of things that might be. The world of the penny dreadful.
1: And Dangerous Dick the Highwayman smiled a cold smile, undaunted by the muskets which ringed him about. Then, with an oath and a laugh, he vaulted upon his horse and dashed into the night. Cool, but was he a one?
0: And so, much as circumstances contrived against it, a smattering of romance filtered into the soul of young Mr. Polly.
1: Copperplate, ruddy copperplate. Got to write this ruddy copperplate. Make the downstrokes thick and the upstrokes thin. Stupid pen. This ain't the life for you, old man. Or to run off and be a deep sea diver. Maybe join the Navy. That's it. The Navy.
0: All this until he was 14, at which time his father remarked,
2: "It's time that dreaded boy did something for a living."

0: you fellas cut out that racket? You're shaking the old blooming dormitory.
1: We'll do what we like in our corner. You do the same in yours, eh, Pratt, old man?
2: That's telling him, Polly, old man.
3: Righto, we're the three P's, aren't we? Parsons, Platt, and Polly. That Morrison, he don't tell us what to do.
2: Thinks he's something. Chief apprentice of the Port Burdock Drapery Bazaar. Who's he, I should like to know?
1: Well, he's chief apprentice. We're only...
3: Here. Don't rub it in, old man.
1: You're right, Parsons, as Rabelais says.
2: We know what Rabelais says. Here, I tell you, Polly, you'd better watch that reading back of the counters. Old man Garvis will sack you if he finds you.
1: Not I mean to get on. Parsons the one ought to worry.
3: I think he'd dare sack me.
2: You oughtn't to tell him off quite so plain.
3: Look here. Do you think he'd sack the only man in the old bloomin' place who can dress a window?
1: Do dress him smart.
3: Smart? I'd tell you, old man, the art of window dressing's in its bloomin' infancy. All balance and stiffness like a blessed Egyptian picture. No joy in it. All conventional. A shop window ought to grip people as they go along. Right?
1: Right.
3: Look at old Morrison's windows. Tidy, tasteful, and correct. And bleak.
1: Bleak. Go it, old man. Let's have more of it.
3: Just pieces of stuff in rows. Quiet tickets.
2: Might as well be in church, old man.
3: A window ought to be exciting when you see it. It ought to make you say, hello.
1: We want a new school of window dressing.
3: Polly, I've been timid. I've been holding myself in. All that's over now. Next time I do a window, I mean to have a crowd of bust.
1: Old Gervis will see us talking.
3: Not he. Quick. In here. In the silk.
1: All right, now, what's up?
2: Parsons is busted.
1: Ah, talk sense, old man.
2: Busted. Sacked. Out. And likely in jail to boot.
1: What? Parsons?
2: The same. He did his bloomin' window.
1: What window?
2: What he said.
1: Well, and what about it?
2: He unrolled everything. Piled blankets all up in heaps, he
1: Ooh,
2: did.
1: Ooh, must have looked real nice.
2: Big tickets with red letters. Curl up and cuddle below cost.
1: He didn't ever.
2: Cozy comfort at cut prices. He did, though.
1: Cozy. Well, but he wouldn't sack it for that, old man. If old Garvis didn't like it, he'd simply have to tell him to take it out.
2: He told him.
1: You mean he wouldn't, old man?
2: Well, wasn't only that. He got, like you might say, violent.
1: Oh, if only I'd seen it.
2: Garvis told Morrison to tear down Parsons' window and dress it proper. Parsons hit him over the head with a roll of Huckleberry.
1: Oh, he must have been splendid, old man.
2: Splendid he was. But he's out, nonetheless, and into the police court.
1: But you saw it all, old man. You'll be a witness for old Parsons.
2: Oh, not I. And have old Garvis on my neck.
1: Platt, if he's out, I'm out.
2: Oh, come, old man. I was jolly fond of Parsons, but if you mean getting
1: out... My 5 years are up, I'm leaving. That's all there is to it, old man. I can't stick Port Burdock without Parsons.

Mr. Polly wandered from situation to situation. Canterbury, Clapham, Wood Street. A careful salesman, a neat window dresser, small sedate tickets. And sometimes, between the efforts to be smart and to buck up, it would occur to him that he was in the wrong trade. That somewhere in the world there were happiness and beauty and joyous states of mind and body, unconnected with gents' outfitting. But where they were, he could not imagine. And then, a long-forgotten gentleman, Mr. Polly's father, died, and Mr. Polly found himself the sole owner of a family Bible, a bust of Mr. Gladstone, a quantity of old clothes, and £395.

0: Well, he looks peaceful.
1: He died peaceful, Alfred. Mrs. Johnson and me, we've done what we could for him. All the years he lived with us.
2: No doubt of it, old man.
3: After all, Alfred, your dear mother, rest her soul, was my own sister. Now, if you care to sit down, Alfred, we'll talk over the funeral.
2: You want to sit in here?
1: Well, it's cozy in here. You needn't look at the, your father. Yes, about the funeral now.
2: I thought something very simple.
3: Well, you'll have a hearse, of course. Oh, I do like them glass hearses. So refined and nice they are.
1: He'll have Podger's hearse. It's the best in the town of Eastwood.
3: Then you'll want a mourner's carriage or two, according as to whom you're going to invite.
2: Didn't think of inviting anyone.
3: Well, you can't let your father go to his grave without asking a few friends.
2: Funeral baked meats, like.
3: Well, not baked, but of course you'll have to give them something. Ham and chicken's very suitable. You don't want a lot of cooking with a ceremony coming into the middle of it. You'll just want the immediate relations.
2: But he hated our relations.
3: It's just because of that I think they ought to come, all of them.
2: Bit vulturial, ain't it?
1: Wouldn't be more than 12 or 13 people if they all came. And besides, he's not hating them now, you may be sure. have you seen to your mourning, Alfred?
2: Must have mourning, I suppose.
3: Well.
2: Got to see it through.
1: If I were you, I should get ready-made trousers. All you really want. Black satin tie and gloves.
3: Should have jet cufflinks as chief mourner.
1: Not obligatory.
3: Shows respect.
1: Shows respect, of course.
3: Well, you and Alfred talk it over. I've got to start arranging things. I have to get him into the ground with everything proper.
2: Got to put him away somehow, I suppose.
1: That's the idea, Alfred. Now, have you thought about to invest your money?
2: Have you got used to the idea of having it yet, old man?
1: Well, you'll have to do something with it. Give you £20 a year, if you invest it proper.
2: Haven't seen it in that light.
1: No end of things you could put it into, you know.
2: Shouldn't feel sure of getting it out again. Sooner back, horse.
1: Oh, wouldn't do that if I were you. Now, there's building societies now.
2: There is.
1: Lend it on mortgage. Very safe form of investment.
2: Shan't think anything about it, not till the old man's underground.
1: You know, Alfred, you might do worse than put it into a small shop. That's the ticket. Shop.
2: Shop?
1: Your trade, Alfred. Gents outfit.
2: Yes, but
1: now,
2: I
1: let's
2: don't...
1: see now. Figure £100 for stock, then there'd be your rent. Why, you could do it easy. Be making your way in no time. Yeah. Have to keep books, of course.
2: Well, no one wants to know where one is.
1: Double entry's best. A little troublesome at first, but it works out in the end. Alfred, for a man who sticks to it, there's a lot to be done in a shop.
2: Well, now, I don't
3: know. I've just sent word to your Aunt Larkins, Alfred.
2: Who's me Aunt Larkins?
3: Now, Alfred, you remember your Aunt Larkins. She'll come right along with the three girls, Annie, Miriam, and Minnie. Maybe you don't remember them, Alfred, but they'll be real nice company for you.
1: Not in need of company now, old girl. He's a fellow of means. Going to open his own shop, eh, Alfred?
2: Well...
3: Shop or no shop, I say those girls are just what Alfred needs.

0: Why, it's Cousin Elfrid.
1: Hello, Miriam. Thought I'd look you folks up.
0: Oh, I haven't seen you since we buried your poor father. Where have you kept yourself?
1: Quit me situation. I'm living with the Johnson, having a bit of a rest.
0: Fancy you coming to see us. Oh, come in, Elfrid, do. Ma! Ma! It's Elfrid! She'll bring tea. Oh, sit down, Elfrid, do. Oh, no, not there. We're all in a mess today, you know. It's my cleaning up day. You just have to take us as you find us.
1: Well, I had to come over and see my pretty cousins again.
0: Oh, Elfrid, you do say such things.
1: I didn't say which of them.
2: Elfrid, we are glad to see you.
0: Oh, yes, Ma, and some tea. You'd like tea, wouldn't you, Elfrid?
1: If I might.
2: You'll just have to pardon us, Elfrid. Miriam's turning out the front room. Never did see such a girl for cleaning up. But then, all my girls is tidy. Pity Annie and Minnie are at work. Won't be home until 7.
1: So, I pour the tea for you, ma'am.
2: Now, you just stay right there next to Miriam. Look real sweet, you do.
0: Ma.
2: 2 lamps, Elfrid?
1: If I might. But now you come sit next to me too, Aunt Larkin.
2: Oh, Elfrid. I've seen a bicycle out the window. It isn't ever yours.
1: It is, though.
0: You are clever. Fancy riding a bicycle.
1: Oh, ain't no clever this. You just wobble along.
2: Wobble?
1: Just wobble along.
0: Oh, Elfrid.
2: Supposing you was to run somebody down.
1: No foreseeing little accidentulous misadventures. None whatever. Never run anyone down, ma'am, not really. Of course, there was a stout elderly gent walking on the road today.
0: Don't say you ran him down, Elfrid.
1: Run him down? Not me, ma'am. I never run anything down. Wobbles, ring the bell, wobble, wobble.
0: Oh, I never laughed so hard, have I, Ma? Ever?
1: Well, this is pleasant, but I'm afraid.
0: Elfrid. You're not thinking of going.
2: Not when you've just come.
1: Supper at 8 at the Johnsons'.
2: I won't hear of it. I simply will not hear of it. You're to stay to supper here.
1: Well.
0: Do stay, Elfrid.
1: Well.
2: You can walk about with Miriam to meet Annie and Minnie. It's a nice walk by the cemetery and the recreation ground. And you come back here for supper, Elfrid. We just love to have you here.
0: You are quiet today, Elfrid.
1: Matters on me mind.
2: You've been looking around for a shot, Elfrid.
1: See one or two. It takes time. Don't do to be precipitous.
2: Oh, it don't. Once you got it, you got it. Like choosing a husband. I made Larkins wait 2 years. And I hope my girls will do the same when the time comes.
0: Oh, Ma.
2: I got 3 fine girls, Elfrid. And I say any man would be glad to wait for them.
1: To be sure, ma'am.
2: Minnie's so clever, you know. And Annie's real sweet and affectionate. And Miriam...
0: Ma, you forgot to bring in the jam for tea.
2: Why, I believe you're right. That was right careless of me. I get it straight.
0: Are you really going to get a shop, Elfrid?
1: Well, now, when I get this shop of mine, I shall have a cat. Got to make an home for a cat, you know.
0: Robert.
1: Cat's no good if it ain't a tabby. That's it. Cat I'm going to have and a canary.
0: Oh,
1: didn't think of that before, but a cat and a canary seem to go, you know.
0: Mm.
1: Summer weather, I'll sit at breakfast in the little room behind the shop. Sun coming in the window, cat on the chair, canary singing, and Mrs. Polly...
0: Ooh, hello.
1: Mrs. Polly frying an extra bit of bacon. Bacon singing, cat singing... Canary singing, Mrs. Polly.
0: But who's Mrs. Polly going to be?
1: Figment of the imagination, you know. Put it in to fill up the picture. No face to figure yet. Still, that's how it'll be.
0: Bit of garden, perhaps?
1: Not the back-breaking sort, you know. Just a patch of nasturtiums and sweet pea.
0: Nice.
1: Red brick yard, clothesline, trellis. Humorous wind vane.
0: You will have it nice.
1: Rather. Smart little shop. Counter, desk, desk, all complete. Umbrella stand, carpet on the floor, ties and O's on a rail. Cat asleep on the counter.
0: I like cats. I'm always saying to Mother, I wish we had a cat. Like to have one someday. Never will, though. No more in your shop.
1: I'll have my shop like nothing before long. Trust me. Cat, canary bird and all.
0: I'll have my cat first. You never mean anything you say.
1: I'd get them together.
0: Why, how do you mean?
1: Shop and cat throwed in.
0: Alfred, you mean to say...
2: Oh, I am sorry. Yeah, the jam's so put away, Miriam. It took me all this while.
1: It's all right, ma'am.
0: Ma, I think we need some more butter.
1: Oh, no, ma'am, you sit right down. I'll get it.
0: Oh, nonsense, Alfred. Ma doesn't mind. Do you, Ma?
2: Eh? Oh, no. Why, no, not at all, Alfred. You stay right here. I'm sure I can find some.
0: You were sighing about a cat, Alfred.
1: Give you one. Very day, my shop is open.
0: I should like to see you in your shop. I expect you'll keep everything tremendously neat.
1: Well, it needn't be so bad.
0: It's our home.
1: It's our home.
0: Oh, one did ought to be happy in a shop. So respectable.
1: I could be happy in a shop if I had the right company.
0: If you had the right company?
1: I'll get that all right.
0: Alfred, you don't mean you got someone?
1: I got someone in my eye this minute.
0: Alfred, you don't mean...
1: I do.
0: Oh, not really.
1: Well, you and me, Miriam, and in a little short cat and a canary. Just suppose it.
0: You mean you're in love with me, Alfred?
1: Yes.
0: Oh, Alfred... Kiss me.
1: Now, Miriam, your mother...
0: Oh, I didn't dream you cared. I've loved you ever since your poor father's funeral. Leastwise, I would have if I'd thought. It didn't seem to mean anything you said, though. I can't believe it.
1: Nor I.
0: Oh, I do love you, Alfred. I know we'll be so happy. You and me and the shop

0: stop that whistling, Alfred. It runs right through me head, and you know it.
1: Helps me arrange the stock.
0: Arrange the stock? Not a good that does. Never a tinkle out of the shop bell, except for a necktie or two on Saturday night.
1: Got a new line of straw hats.
0: And they'll go the same way as the last new line. Down in the cellar for the mice.
1: This here's my show.
0: And mine, worse luck.
1: Time you was seen about supper.
0: It's all cold from last night.
1: Oh, not that same kidney pie. Couldn't we have muffins?
0: Muffins? Is it more than enough to do without muffins? Trying to keep this place tidy.
1: Maybe if you didn't try so hard.
0: Oh, it's all your fault. Coming down here to Fishburne, taking this place without my knowing. With white paint all over to get dirty and the coal indoors and all the stairs.
1: I didn't think
0: of it. Oh, of course not. All you think of is bringing more books in to muss things up for me.
1: All right. Now, can I arrange this stock or can't I?
0: Oh, arrange away for all of me.
1: Shan't arrange the stock then. Shan't whistle. Go outdoors and whistle in the street.
2: In the Fishburne High Street, Mr. Polly looked round him for congenial company. But all he saw were the lower portions of his nearest neighbor, Rumbolt, the china dealer, who, with his back turned, was diving into a crate of straw. Mr. Polly had been looking at that back for some time, and it had begun to annoy him. At last, he approached and prodded it.
3: Hello!
1: Can't we have some other point of view? I'm tired of the end elevation.
3: Eh?
1: Of all the vertebraceous animals, man alone raises his face to the sky, old man. Why invert it?
3: What's that?
1: I'm sick of you turning your back on me, see?
3: Oh, that's what you're talking about, is it?
1: That's it.
3: Why, the wind blows, I expect. But what's the fuss?
1: No fuss. Passing remark. Don't like it, old man. That's all.
3: Can't help it if the wind blows me straw.
1: Isn't ordinary civility.
3: Can't unpack china with a straw blowing in me eyes. Got to unpack it how it suits me.
1: Needn't unpack like a pig rooting for truffles, Niger.
3: Truffles?
1: Needn't unpack like a pig.
3: Pig? You calling me a pig?
1: That's the side I seem to get of you.
3: Here, you go on indoors. I don't want no row with you, and I don't want you to row with me.
1: Now, believe me,
3: I don't know what
1: man.
3: You're after, but I'm a peaceable man and a teetotaler, and a good thing if you want.
1: Hey, you mean to say I'm asking you civilly to stop unpacking with your back to me?
3: Pig ain't civil and you aren't sober. Go on indoors and let me go on unpacking. You're excited.
1: You mean to say...
3: Get back to your shop and let me get on with me business and stop calling me pig, see? And sweep your pavement.
1: I came here to make a civil request.
3: You came here to make a row. I don't want no truck with you, see? I don't like the looks of you and I can't stand here all day arguing. Now get back to your shop.
2: Something of the sort happened between Mr. Polly and each of his neighbors, one at a time. The ironmonger, the grocer, the chemist. And so it happened that Mr. Polly kept his shop in Fishburne and at his wife's cooking and had no one to talk to for 15 years. 15 years that brought Mr. Polly, behind in his rent and a bankrupt, to the seat on the stile above Fishburne.
1: Oh, rotten, silly, beastly wheeze of an owl.
4: It's spreading. It's caught on in Thompson.
5: Hurry up with that hose from the fire station.
4: I can't do it. The fire station's already burned down.
5: Well, do something. The whole of High Street's going to go.
2: This, you will remember, is where we began our story. We repeat it in order to make an important point. The point is this. When once a man has broken through the paper walls of everyday circumstance that hold so many of us securely prisoned from the cradle to the grave, he has made a discovery. If the world does not please you, you can change it. Mr. Polly made this discovery by failing in his plan to kill himself. The plan should not have failed, for Mr. Polly made it carefully. He chose a Sunday morning while Miriam was at church.
1: Nothing to it. Good pile of papers in the cellar, windows open, paraffin on the stairs. I break the lamp to make it look like that started it all. I light the fire and then I cut me throat. Miriam gets me life insurance and me fire insurance. Nothing to it.
2: Nothing to it. But while the stairs blazed merrily, and while Mr. Polly was regarding the razor which was to end his life, a tongue of flame licked at his paraffin-soaked trousers, and it burned him. This wasn't in Mr. Polly's plan at all.
6: Si. Ow! Ow! Get away! Good Lord! What the deuce? Hey! Fire! Fire! Fire!
3: Have another drink, Polly, old man, and tell us the guy now it happened.
6: Well, Rumbo, boys, like I told you, I upset the lamp. I just lighted it. I was going upstairs, and my foot slipped against one of the steps where it was a bit rotten, and down I went. Thing was a flare in a moment.
3: Never been a fire to beat it that I know of.
6: No, never has been. Think of it. Fire companies from four towns and half the high street's gone up in spite of them. Lucky you weren't killed, Polly, my friend.
1: Very lucky. Nothing left of any of our shops, though.
3: Not a splinter. It's a pity.
1: I suppose there'll be a public subscription.
3: Not for those who's insured. I'm insured myself. Royal Salamander, very good company.
6: Mine's the Glasgow Sun Company. They pay on the dot. I'll have every penny back. You insured, Polly?
3: Deserves to be. Odd lines it would be if there wasn't something for him.
1: Oh, I'm insured. Commercial and general company. I'm all right.
6: Well, cleared me out of a lot of old stock. Well, that's a blessing.
3: Russ, but the ironmonger's a bit sick. His place didn't burn. Well, Polly, you played a brave man's part, and we'll drink to you. Boys, a toast to our friend, Mr. Polly.
6: Here it is. Here it is. Polly. Here it is.
2: And thus it was that Mr. Polly realized that things could be changed. That there could be new beginnings.

0: From Hollywood, the NBC University Theater is presenting Boris Karloff in The History of Mr. Polly by H.G. Wells, the fourth in our new series of radio plays based on outstanding works of modern Anglo-American fiction. Our intermission commentator on Mr. Wells' novel will be Dr. Harvey C. Webster of the University of Louisville, where productions of the NBC University Theater are currently being used in conjunction with its course in British and American fiction under our National College by Radio plan. And now here is Dr. Webster speaking to you from Louisville.
1: Who now reads Bolingbroke? Who ever read him through? Somehow, these words by an almost contemporary about an almost forgotten 18th century writer come to my mind as I think of H.G. Wells. No one, certainly, not even Wells himself, ever read Wells through. He has written more words than Upton Sinclair or Anthony Trollope, and more vague and mistaken ones. But there are those who read him and will read him, as you who have been listening to Mr. Polly must agree. The trouble is that Wells was not only a prophet, but an angry prophet. Not only a reasonable man, but a man who could not understand why other people were unreasonable. As the 20th century and he grew older together, Wells wrote more and more words, more and more badly. Angry words, hastily written, to compel the world to become reasonable as he was. His last book, which snarled at the world that did not listen, is not as readable as his earlier, The Fate of Man. The Fate of Man is not as readable as his Outline of History. None of these are as near to works of art as Mr. Polly, Tono Bungay, Kipps, or the thoroughly delightful and provocative scientific romances about invisible men, time machines, and wars between worlds. Why? Wells had no patience with artists. Conrad, he thought, an uneducated mind, obsessed by mere vividness. In his famous controversy with Henry James, who wrote less and is more remembered, Wells spoke of James' perfected style as the painful manner of a hippopotamus trying to pick up a pea. From sentence to sentence, Wells wrote better than Dreiser, but he rarely, after that first fine flare of talent, created either character or scene as memorably as the awkward American did again and again. Still, one must praise him. If one could read him entirely, it would be like reading a fascinatingly chaotic history of the promises and mistakes of our century. Wells not only did and thought almost everything during his representatively confused life, he wrote about it. And at his best, which happened frequently in the years from the time machine to Mr. Polly, he was artistic despite his contempt for art. Though their technique is old-fashioned, Tono Bungay, Kipps, and Mr. Polly are very much alive still. Wells' world of small shops, of cricketers, of truthful caricature, of men like Teddy Ponderevo who continually sizzle in a world dull as cold mutton, are often as vivid as any characters in the world of Dickens. This world of H.G. Wells may seem remote from us now, just as many of his prophecies seem mistaken, but it is fun to live there, for he wrote of it with a gusto that serves as, or is, art.
2: Thank you, Dr. Webster. Our dramatization continues from Hollywood after a brief pause for station identification.

0: month after the fire, Fishman was beginning to settle back into its old ways. Its merchants, now solvent, their insurance money safely in their pockets, were looking forward to conquering new worlds of retail trade. And the equally solvent Mrs. Polly was growing accustomed to the unflattering appellation, deserted. Yes, things could be changed. There could be new beginnings. Far from Fishbourne, along country roads where the birds were piping and the big van horses pulled their loads and the mists hung low in the grass at midnight, walked a solitary tramp, plump and dusty and at peace.
1: Hello?
2: What? Oh, hello, little girl. Didn't see you at first.
1: I'm not a little girl. I'm 9.
2: You don't tell me so. Then perhaps you know what place this is.
1: Silly, this is the Potwell Inn. The next town's Sloman.
2: Very good. Do you think the innkeeper might give me a bite to eat?
1: My granny's the innkeeper. She's the best cook in the whole world. That's her over there in the doorway asleep.
2: Ah, fine-looking woman.
1: She's fat.
2: Plump, I should say.
1: Come on, we'll go and wake her up.
2: I'm with you.
1: What's your name?
2: Polly.
1: Liar, I'm Polly.
2: But so am I, on me honour.
1: Well, all right. How do you do, Polly?
2: How do, Polly?
1: I'll wake Granny. Granny! Granny, wake up!
3: What? Don't shout, child. Oh!
2: Fine day, ma'am.
3: It is. I believe I was having 40 winks if all the truth was told. What can I do for you?
1: He's hungry.
2: Cold meat?
3: There is cold meat.
2: I've room for it.
3: Step into the tap. Run and play, Polly.
1: All right, Granny. Bye, Polly.
3: What did she call you?
2: Name of Polly, ma'am.
3: Oh, that's a funny one. What did she call you?
2: Name of Polly, ma'am.
3: Oh, that's a funny one. Do, little.
2: Happy to meet you, ma'am, I'm sure.

0: bit of a rough show, I'm afraid. Told you I'd never tried it before.
1: I don't know, the look on that old codger's face when you sloshed those water weeds over him. And then you had to go and hit him three times with the bottle.
0: Twice, ma'am, twice. And he didn't hurt his head, not particularly.
1: Did you charge him anything?
0: Granted. Never thought of it.
1: Ought to have charged him something. Here, you'd better come and have your cold meat before you do any more punting.
0: Might be wise.
1: Ah, you and me'll get on together.
2: Beef's a bit of all right, ma'am.
1: You eat better than you punt. Dare say you could learn to punt.
0: Could have done better if I hadn't been punting on an empty stomach. It's a queer feeling as the pole goes in.
1: I've never held with fasting.
0: You want a ferryman?
1: I want an odd man about the place.
0: I'm odd, all right. What's your wages?
1: Not much, but you get tips and pickings. I've got sort of a feeling that it suits you.
0: I got a sort of a feeling it would. Give me a trial.
1: I've more than half a mind, or I wouldn't have said nothing about it. You got a sort of half-respectable look about you. I suppose you haven't done anything.
0: Bit of arson.
1: As long as you haven't the habit.
0: Oh, me first, ma'am, and me last.
1: As long as you haven't been to prison. That's what does the mischief.
0: Never been to prison.
1: Bit of cheese.
0: If I might. But first, what's me duties?
1: Well, there's the ferry, digging potatoes, keeping the boats in order, sweeping chimneys, cleaning pewter, washing glasses and waiting on the customers, beating carpets, helping with the poultry, keeping the ends out of the garden, running errands, cleaning boots, throwing out drunks.
0: That'll be all right, ma'am. In my spare time, perhaps, I might do a bit of fishing.

0: little Polly.
1: Did you like your food?
0: Never tasted better.
1: I told you.
0: I'm to be the new ferryman.
1: You'll have to punt better.
0: Hey, did you see me?
1: No, but I know. I've seen the others.
0: What others?
1: What Uncle Jim has scooted.
0: Scooted?
1: He comes and scoots them. He'll scoot you too, I expect.
0: Oh, I'm not a scooter.
1: Uncle Jim is. When he comes back, he'll cut your insides out. Perhaps he'll let me see him.
0: Who's Uncle Jim?
1: You want to see my rabbits? I got some rabbits.
0: Another time. Who's Uncle Jim?
1: Silly. Don't you know who Uncle Jim is? He'll show you. He's a scotcher.
0: I thought he was a scooter.
1: He's that too. He only came back just a little while ago, and he scooted 3 men. He don't like strangers about. He's going to teach me to swear.
0: Teach you to swear?
1: And spit.
0: Horrible.
1: He's not what I'd call handsome, but he's a scorcher now, my psych. And you want to know a secret? Granny don't like him.
2: Been seeing over the place, Polly?
0: Ever look round? Who's Uncle Jim?
2: That grandchild of mine been saying things?
0: Bits of things.
2: Hoped you wouldn't find out so soon. Oh, very likely he's gone.
0: Oh, she don't seem to think so.
2: Hasn't been near the place these 2 weeks and more.
0: But who is he?
2: Oh, I suppose I got to tell you. He's me own sister's son. Me own sister's son and me a widow woman and helpless against his doing.
0: She says he scoops people.
2: I pray to God night and day that he won't come back. Back he comes, sure as fate. Won't let a man stay to help me or work the ferry. The ferry's a scandal, and they'll take away me license and me living, and he knows it.
0: Bit fake.
2: He's horrible. I wouldn't mind so much if it wasn't for the child. I buys him off, and he goes and spends it, and back he comes worse than ever.
0: Biggish sort of man, I expect.
2: He wasn't so bad until they took him and put him in the reformatory. It was me who had to put him there. I seen him steal. And him sitting there in court, looking at me like a viper. More like a viper than a human boy. Not saying anything but, all right, Aunt Flo.
0: How much money you give him last time?
2: 3 golden pound. Won't last long. But I keep open.
0: What sort of a size is he? I'm not one of your Herculaceous sort.
2: No, you'll scoot. You better scoot now and I'll try and find some money for him to go away again as soon as he comes. Ain't reasonable to ask you to do anything else.
0: How long's he been about?
2: 3

0: months it is come the seventh since he come in by that very back door, after 7 years, and he says, "You want me reformed, and you got me reformed. I'm a reformed, reformatory character," and he grins with his black teeth. If only it wasn't for the child.
1: You two oughtn't to be left. Still don't see that it's my affair. I'd like to have a look at him before I go. What's that?
0: Only a customer.
2: The subject was closed, but Mr. Polly did a deal of thinking. But he stayed on, and such are the workings of the human mind that he came not to believe that there was such a person as Uncle Jim. Until 4 days later, when he was walking back to the inn from the post office. It was twilight.
3: Harper Mo.
2: What?
3: I said Harper Mo. You the new bloke at the Potwell Inn?
4: Suppose I am. Good evening.
3: I said Harper Mo. We ain't doing a bloody marathon. I want a word with you, see?
4: Well, what is it?
3: Just a friendly word. Just to clear up any blooming errors. You've got to bloody well clear out, see?
4: Clear out? How?
3: Because the Potwell Inn's my beat, see? You clear out.
4: Suppose I don't.
3: Oh. It's a kindness I'm doing you to warn you, mister.
4: What do you think he'll do?
3: Cool. Here!
4: Ouch! Let go my arm!
3: I'll make a mess of you. I'll kick you ugly.
4: Ah, you got no right.
3: Right? Oh, I'll cut bits out of you. I've got no quarrel with you, mind.
4: It's a little late to go tonight.
3: I'll be around in the morning, about 11, see? And if I find you...
4: We'll consider your suggestion.
2: At 10:30 the next morning, Mr. Polly found himself by the merest coincidence seated under a clump of fir trees about 3.5 miles from the Potwell Inn. Quite truthfully, he had no idea in which direction he would walk when he got round to walking.
4: Not my business. Where the devil do I come in?
2: He knew in that moment as much as a man can know of life. He knew he had to fight or perish.
4: She'd ought to go to the police with her quarrels, and I'd ought to go back to my wife.
2: Man comes into life to seek and find his sufficient beauty, to serve it, to increase it, to fight and face and dare anything for it. Counting death as nothing, if the dying eyes turn to it.
4: If I had a chance against him.
2: The wise man's course lay in the other direction. Mr. Polly tried to see himself taking the wise man's course, but the wise man had a paunch, round shoulders, and red ears, and excuses.
4: If I get killed, I get killed. If he gets killed, I get hung. Don't seem just somehow.
2: And so saying, he turned his face toward the Potwell Inn.
0: You're back.
4: Rather.
0: He's mad drunk and looking for the child.
4: Where is she?
0: Locked upstairs.
4: Where's he?
0: In the garden. Wait, he's coming. I hear him.
4: I'll see to
0: it. Polly, here, take a beer bottle.
4: Right.
3: You! Scoot!
4: Your job, old man.
3: I'll take you apart.
4: Not just now. Oh, it throws.
0: Polly, that won't stop him, Lord.
4: Yes, quite so.
3: Bottles, I'll teach you bottles. Out of me way, you old crow.
4: Language around the house.
3: Come back here, you yellow livered.
4: Catch me.
3: Blooming ring around the rosy, is it?
4: Housey, not rosy.
0: Run, Polly, he's got 2 bottles. Don't let him catch you.
4: Doing my best not to.
3: Get me hands on you, you blow.
4: Waste your breath.
3: Stand still for a minute like a man.
0: Polly, in here. We'll bolt the door.
4: Right. Give me that pigtail first.
3: Now I've got you.
4: Correction. Don't bolt the door. Are
0: you all right?
4: Bit winded.
0: He's got the pile off his head. Now what?
4: Out the tap room door. Come on in outside from the rear. With what, though?
0: Here's the broom.
4: Not much. All right, give it to me.
0: Don't make any noise.
4: Stand back when I open the door.
3: Open the door, you ugly beast of a baboon. Open it and I'll cut your liver right out.
4: One for you.
3: Will you? Now I've got
4: you. Let go of that broom. That's my broom.
3: You, let go.
4: Not much chance.
3: Stop going in a bloody circle.
4: You don't give me much choice, old man.
3: You, when I get hold of you.
4: I sigh. Tactical error, old man. You're back to the river, you know.
3: Whoa! Hey, you know, I've got a weak chest.
4: And I got the putt pole now, old man. Heel of Achilles.
3: Hey, fair fighting.
4: Down you go. Stupendous.
3: I've got to land.
4: Keep out.
3: I tell you, I've got a weak chest.
4: You want to go downstream, eh? Well, just keep out. I don't mind walking with you.
3: I tell you, I've got to land, you fool.
4: You keep out. Don't you ever land on this place again.
3: It's cold. This is getting to me madder.
4: You want cooling. You keep out of it.
3: I can't get across, blast
4: you. You can get to the island right downstream. Don't you come this way.
3: Oh, my God. I'll skin your face.
4: Keep off or I'll do worse.
3: Oh, you was lucky. I warn you. I'll be back tomorrow, and I'll have your head.
4: Hang on to your own.
0: Polly!
4: Right here.
0: Ain't he killed you?
4: Do I look
0: it? But where's Jim?
4: Gone off.
0: Oh, I thought she was done for.
4: I put him in the river, gave him a bit of a doing.
5: Wish I'd seen more of the fighting.
4: Didn't you see it?
5: All I saw was you running around the house with Uncle Jim after you.
4: You're mistaken, Polly. I was not running. I was leading him on.
2: During the next few days, Mr. Polly routed Uncle Jim on two more occasions. But this was due to the presence of reinforcing guests at the inn, and as they both knew, did not count. Then there was a break in the hostilities for 3 months, while Uncle Jim became reacquainted with the local jail because of his having, as Mr. Polly learned to his extreme discomfort, stolen a hatchet. Then came the October night over whose events it would be kindest to draw the curtain of oblivion. But it is certain that the town constable, happening past the Cottesville churchyard just before dawn, came upon a most unusual sight.
6: Hey, you. What you doing down there? Come on out of it.
4: Look out. He's let fly at me twice already.
6: Who's let fly at who? I tell you, take the rest of you out from behind that wall.
4: The rest of me?
6: Besides the part I can see already. And don't go scrunching down more. I says come out and let's have what's what.
4: I warn you, Constable, this is very unwise.
6: Well, I'll be. Mr. Polly. Now, why'd you be hiding behind the churchyard wall at this hour? And in your nightshirt, besides?
4: I'm not hiding, Constable. I'm looking for a gun.
6: You had a drop, Mr. Polly?
4: Not I. Truly, I was...
6: Never mind. Now, I know what you was looking for. How much room behind that wall?
4: He won't shoot at you, I doubt. Perhaps we can make it back to the inn.
6: Not through the churchyard, if he's in there.
4: Well, we'll take it slow-like. Come on.
6: Who's he, anyway, Mr. Polly? You ain't said that yet.
4: Why, Jim, of course.
6: Him again? He took after you with a gun?
4: Well, as a matter of fact, it was my gun.
6: Then how'd he get it?
4: We, struggled.
6: And you chased after him out here in your nightshirt?
4: Yes, that's right. That was the way of it.
6: Look there, on the ground. There's the bloomin' gun.
4: Burst. Knew it wasn't much good when I bought it. Come on now, let's see how Mrs. Doolittle and the kid made out.
6: Doors are all open at the inn. Don't see any signs of life, though.
4: Wait a bit. Ah, there's the missus, upstairs.
0: Polly?
4: Me, ma'am.
0: Is he gone?
4: He is gone, ma'am.
0: And is that gun gone?
4: Gone for good, ma'am.
0: Then I'll come down.
6: Just take a look in here, Polly, in the tap.
4: What a mess.
6: Not a bottle left old, nor a mirror.
4: Not a penny in the till, lest I miss my
0: Polly,
4: guess.
0: I've never had such a scare in my life. I thought this time he'd killed you for certain.
4: Oh, not I, ma'am.
6: Mr. Polly did real brave, ma'am, chasing out after Jim like that.
0: Chasing out after him? Was that the way of it? I'd have sworn Polly went out by the upstairs window before Jim come downstairs.
4: Well, I, don't seem to remember too clearly, now you mention it.
6: Whichever it was, ma'am, Jim had time to make a terrible mess for you down here.
0: Down here? You think he made a mess down here? You ought to see Polly's room.
4: What did he do in my room?
0: What, didn't he? Furniture all broken, bed all torn up, and every stitch of your clothes gone.
4: Me clothes?
0: Not so much as a sock. Lord Cyrus, you'll excuse me, Constable.
6: What's wrong, ma'am? Where are you going?
0: Well, it's plain I can't stay in this room, can I? Polly's still in here.

0: Uncle Jim never was heard from again. 5 years passed away peacefully, and then on a summer afternoon, while Mr. Polly sat fishing under the pollard willow tree, he began to think. It was a plumper, browner, and healthier Mr. Polly who engaged in this exercise. A Mr. Polly who wore a small, square beard and had not had a troubled thought since the last vanishing of Uncle Jim. But he was having them now.
1: Left her the £100 insurance money. Likely she's fooled it away for now.
0: Mr. Polly, we must remark, had never had the slightest remorse about the fire which destroyed the Fishburne High Street. But when he imagined his wife, he imagined her crying. And this gave him distress.
1: Always talking of doing things for herself. Why couldn't she?
0: Mr. Polly had found his place in the world. But he was looking long-neglected facts in the face.
1: Ah, silly to begin thinking about her. Blooming silly. Ah, good afternoon.
2: Good afternoon, sir. Would you like to buy some sweets?
1: Not today, thanks. Pleasant sweet shop you have here. Polly and Larkins, that's the name, eh?
2: Says so on the sign, don't it?
1: You're the proprietor?
2: It's my sister's shop, really. Mrs. Polly. I'm Miss Larkins. Perhaps you'd like some tea, sir, with a tea room upstairs.
1: If I might.
2: Oh, this way, sir. My sister's been cleaning up the tea room, bit upset, I'm afraid.
1: It would be.
2: Beg pardon?
1: I said I didn't mind. In here?
2: That's right.
1: Well, nothing like turning things upside down when you're cleaning.
2: It's my sister's way. What with the tea, sir?
1: Oh, an egg, if I might. Unusual name, Polly.
2: My sister's married name. She married a Mr. Polly.
1: Widow, I presume.
2: Yes, this 5 years come October.
1: You don't tell me, sir.
2: Found drowned he was. Wouldn't have known him, a sister wouldn't. Hadn't been for the name sewn in his clothes.
1: Must have been a shock for her.
2: T'was, rather. But sometimes a shock's better than some other things.
1: No doubt. Life insured?
2: We started the tea room with it.
1: Well, marriage is a lottery.
2: She found it so.
1: Wasn't particular good sort, this Mr. Polly.
2: I don't say nothing against the dead, but many's the time I pitied my sister.
1: Inquest on him, I suppose.
2: Of course. Why'd you ask?
1: You're sure it was him?
2: Why, who else would it have been in the very clothes he wore?
1: Oh, yes, the clothes. Well, one gets talking.
2: One does. How long do you like your eggs boiled?
1: 4 minutes.
2: I'll see to him straight. Oh, Miriam, there's a gent upstairs in the tea room.
3: Why, did you get him everything it...
1: Nice afternoon.
4: Oh, Elfrid!
1: Here now, don't faint.
4: Oh,
1: sit down.
4: You.
1: No, it isn't. Just looks like me, that's all.
4: Oh, I knew that man wasn't you all along. I tried to think it was. Oh, I always feared you'd come back.
1: I haven't come back, don't you think?
4: Oh, we'll pay back the insurance now, I don't know.
1: Now, look here, Miriam, I haven't come back and I'm not coming back. I thought you might be in trouble or some silly thing. Now I see you again, I'm satisfied, see?
4: You mean you'll go away?
1: I'm gone. I never was here. Don't you think you're going to see me again, for you ain't. Goodbye.
2: How ain't you going to stay, sir? I've just got the eggs
1: Never
2: ready.
1: Mind the eggs. See to the missus upstairs. She's had a bit of a shock. Something about seeing a ghost. Nice evening, old party.
3: It is, Polly. River looks real pretty.
1: It does. Oh, and speaking of that, Jim ain't going to come back again. Ever.
3: You know something?
1: He got drowned 5 years ago, miles from here.
3: Lord.
1: It's right enough.
3: How'd you know?
1: I went to me home. He'd got me clothes and they thought it was me.
3: They?
1: Doesn't matter. I'm not going back again.
3: Poor Jim. Can't hardly say I'm sorry.
1: Nor me. But it don't seem much good his having been alive, does it?
3: Wasn't much good. Ever.
1: I wonder about life. You start out expecting something and it doesn't happen, and it doesn't matter. You start out thinking some things are good and some are bad. I set fire to an house once.
3: You, Polly.
1: I don't feel sorry. Just one of those things what happened to me.
3: Like you can't help being fat.
1: Yeah, you can't.
3: Well, helps and it enders.
1: Like this sunset is happening to me. Lord, look at it.
5: Don't see it does you any good. Always looking at sunsets.
1: Who cares?
5: Well, someday you won't see them anymore. Someday you'll be dead. And me.
1: Whenever there's signs of a good sunset and I'm not too busy, I'll come sit out here.
5: Not always.
1: Come here when I'm a ghost.
5: Spoil the place for the tried.
1: Not my sort of ghost. I'll just be a mellowish, warmish kind of a feeling.
5: Time we was going in.
1: You're right, old party. Supper to get. It's as you say. We can't sit here all night.

0: The curtain falls on the fourth in our series of radio plays based on outstanding works in modern British and American fiction. Today, the NBC University Theater has brought you an adaptation by Clarice A. Ross of the H.G. Wells satire, The History of Mr. Polly, starring Boris Karloff in the leading role.
1: You have just heard The History of Mr. Polly by H.G. Wells. This was the NBC University Theater production from 1948. 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

The sun rose over the African continent like a slow tide of fire, spilling across the Kalahari sands and the scrubless plains where the mirage lay so thick you could almost drink it. Behind the hills, the sky paled to ash, then to a pale blue canvas, streaked with the first eagles turning on the thermals. The land stretched away in every direction, baked and glittering, where the tracks of the early hunters had long since been erased by the wind, and the bones of dead oxen bleached beside the wagon trails. Time seemed to hang here, suspended between the raw brutality of the present and the legends of the past. The men who had crossed this emptiness with pistols and horses, trusting faith and luck to carry them to the goldfields and the rivers whose names had become myth. As the caravan moved forward, dust rising like the breath of the earth itself, the emptiness pressed in, immense and indifferent, a stage on which empires and men would rise and fall without witness, save the sky and the vultures circling high above. From Birds of Prey, 1976.

0: Wilbur Smith's historical fiction was dogged by controversies of racism, colonialism, and historical revisionism. He's remembered as a modern incarnation of H. Rider Haggard, and like him, he romanticized the many foreign intrusions into a dark continent. Smith spent his early years in the wild, untamed landscapes of northern Rhodesia, now Zambia. Born in Ndola and raised on his family's vast 25,000-acre cattle ranch along the Kafue River near Mazabuka, where endless forests, hills, and savannah stretched in every direction. Accompanied by the young black sons of the ranch workers, he ranged freely through the bush, hiking, hunting birds and small mammals, and living a boyhood steeped in raw physicality and frontier life. It was an unmistakably colonial and hyper-masculine world. His father, a metal worker and boxer-turned-rancher, was an unyielding man's man who scorned books, including his son's later novels. From him, Wilbur inherited toughness and self-reliance, as well as notions of imperial entitlement and colonial supremacy. His father saw writing as a sentimental waste of time, but his choir's mother reared him on knightly tales of escape and adventure and nurtured his imagination. But it was ranch life that shaped his later career, rugged action over intellect and white mastery of the African bush. Wilbur Smith shot his first lion at the age of 14. He eventually became an adventurer himself, not too different from his fictional mercenaries, flying his own plane to remote destinations and running his own wild game reserve. He remained slim and fit even into his 70s, with a fine face and a mischievous smile rarely captured in photographs. His debut novel, When the Lion Feeds, from 1964, launched both his career and the first major backlash. The story of twins Sean and Gary Courtney romanticized the Anglo-Zulu War and white settler life, but South Africa's Publication Control Board banned it for 11 years on grounds of dealing in an improper manner with promiscuity, passionate love scenes, sexual intercourse, obscene language, blasphemous language, sadism and cruelty. Court hearing during appeals descended into literary criticism, describing passages as in poor literary taste and calculated to incite lustful thoughts and sexual desire. Smith followed with The Sound of Thunder in 1966, advancing the Courtney twins through the Second Boer War. Both early Courtney novels were repeatedly attacked for glorifying European settlers and downplaying atrocities against indigenous populations. The Dark of the Sun from 1965 and Shouted the Devil from 1968 drew similar fire for reducing Africans to stereotypes and secondary characters and celebrating mercenary violence. The 1976 film adaptation of the latter, starring Roger Moore and Lee Marvin, fanned the flames considerably. Goldmine from 1970 and its 1974 film, Gold, faced condemnation for focusing on white protagonists in the apartheid-era mining industry while ignoring black labor exploitation. By the 1980s, Smith had launched the Ballantine series, A Falcon Flies from 1980, Men of Men from 1981, The Angels Weep from 1982, which chronicled the white colonization of Rhodesia and the Matabele Wars. Critics accused these books of sanitizing violence and displacement of indigenous peoples while presenting sympathetic portraits of white Rhodesian settlers during the Bush Wars. The Egyptian novels, River Gods from 1993 and Seven Scrolls from 1995, were faulted for an Orientalist exotism that reduced Egyptian cultures to mysticism and historical inaccuracy. The fiercest condemnation, however, centered on Rage from 1987, the Courtney novel set against late apartheid turmoil and the Sharpeville massacre. One academic described the entire Courtney saga as an obvious example of the application of biology to support the separate development of blacks under apartheid, arguing that the black characters in Smith's books were essentially and naturally debased. Contemporary reviewers singled out Rage as the worst offenders in the series, with one stating that he had read it to see if it was as bad as he had heard. I discovered, no, it was worse. Another scholar, writing in the Journal of South African Studies, accused the novel of presenting biased, illiberal views against African nationalism. Postcolonial theory traced a red line of objectionable politics throughout Smith's whole body of work. A prominent South African journalist labelled Smith a racist and a sexist child of the British Empire in a 2021 obituary, arguing that Smith's fiction brimmed with a nostalgia of empire. Smith himself would have disagreed. In a 2011 interview, he insisted, "I would say that is the way the world works. If you see that in my book, then you see something that is not there." Smith once confessed that he had hated the loneliness and doubt that dogged his early mid-book crisis. He did not see himself as an easy man. His divorces were bitter, and he was estranged from several of his children. He left Rhodesia during Ian Smith's era, allegedly because he did not want to perpetuate injustices. Even so, his next books continued to romanticize the colonial conflict. Later in life, he changed publishers several times. He went from Heinemann to Panmure Macmillan, then to HarperCollins, then to Bonnier Zaffra, partly to accelerate output with co-authors after fans demanded more Courtney and Ballantyne stories. In his 2018 autobiography, On Leopard Rock, he acknowledged shifting social attitudes and the need for more inclusive storytelling. His early books, however, continued to attract attention for their uncritical portrayals of colonialism and race. When Smith died in Cape Town in 2021, obituaries centered on his divided legacy. He sold millions of books worldwide, but was somehow entrenched in racial and colonial stereotypes. He became a larger-than-life icon, celebrated for an inexhaustible creative energy and passion for storytelling. But memories of his most contentious titles, When the Lion Feeds, Rage, and the broader Courtney and Ballantyne cycles, often resurface in literary reviews. Many readers, including former British Prime Minister John Major, loved Wilbur Smith's books for their unapologetic escapism, their high-stake dramas, and their vivid and immersive settings. Millions were transported into an Africa red in tooth and claw, into vast savannas, gold-rushed, into colonial frontiers or ancient Egyptian courts or big game hunts. They scented open grassland, heard roaring lions, and felt the thrill of impending battle. And this fast-paced action could assume an almost epic quality, a saga of generation interspersed with meticulous, if controversial, historical detail. They were African Western novels with a cinematic quality, and they hooked readers from the very start. Smith created protagonists that resonated with many, and he invoked a sense of wonder about Africa, its wildlife, its politics, and its untamed past. Smith transcended controversy, and his books became the guilty pleasure of young and old, with total sales surpassing 140 million. In the summer of 2006, Stephen King nominated his best historical novelist. "I would say Wilbur Smith with his swashbuckling novels of Africa," he declared. You can get lost in Wilbur Smith and misplace all of August.
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A gray old parsonage, standing among graves, remote from the world on its wind-beaten hilltop, all round the neighboring summits wild with moors, a lonely place among half-dead ash trees and stunted thorns, the world cut off on one side by the still ranks of the serried dead, and distanced on the other by mile-long stretches of heath, such we know was Emily Bronte's home. And old, blind, disillusioned father, once prone to an extraordinary violence of temper, but now grown quiet with age, showing his disappointment with life by a melancholy cynicism that was quite sincere, two sisters, both beloved, one fired with genius and quick to sentiment, hiding her enthusiasm under the cold demeanor of the ex-governess, unsuccessful and unrecognized. The other, gentler, dearer, fairer, slowly dying inch by inch of the blighting neighborhood of vice, one brother, scarce less dear, of set purpose drinking himself to death out of furious thwarted passion for a mistress that he might not marry, these were the members of Emily Bronte's household. Herself, we know, inexperienced, courageous, passionate, and full of pity. Was it wonderful that she summed up life in one bitter line? Conquered good and conquering ill. Her own circumstances proved the axiom true, and of other lives she had but little knowledge. Whom should she ask? The gentle Ellen, who seemed of another world and yet had plentiful troubles of her own? The curates she despised for their narrow priggishness? The people in the village of whom she knew nothing save when sickness, wrong, or death summoned her to their homes to give help and protection? Her life had given only one view of the world, and she could not realize that there were others which she had not seen. I am bound to avow, says Charlotte, that she had scarcely more practical knowledge of the peasantry among whom she lived than a nun has of the country people that pass her convent gates. My sister's disposition was not naturally gregarious. Circumstances favored and fostered her tendency to seclusion. Except to go to church or to take a walk on the hills, she rarely crossed the threshold of home. Though her feeling for the people round her was benevolent, intercourse with them she never sought, nor with very few exceptions ever experienced, and yet she knew them, knew their ways, their language, their family histories. She could hear of them with interest and talk of them with detail, minute, graphic, and accurate, but with them she rarely exchanged a word. Hence it ensued that what her mind had gathered of the real concerning them was too exclusively confined to those tragic and terrible traits of which, in listening to the secret annals of every rude vicinage, the memory is sometimes compelled to receive the impress. Her imagination, which was a spirit more somber than sunny, more powerful than sportive, found in such traits materials whence it wrought creations like Heathcliff, like Earnshaw, like Catherine. Having formed these beings, she did not know what she had done. If the auditors of her work, when read in manuscript, shuddered under the grinding influence of nature so relentless and implacable, of spirits so lost and fallen, if it was complained that the mere hearing of certain vivid and fearful scenes banished sleep by night and disturbed mental peace by day, Ellis Bell would wonder what was meant and suspect the complainant of affectation. Had she but lived, her mind would of itself have grown like a strong tree, loftier, straighter, wider, spreading, and its matured fruits would have attained a mellower ripening and a sunnier bloom. But on that mind, time and experience alone could work. To the influence of other intellects, it was not amenable. Yet no human being is wholly free, none wholly independent of surroundings, and Emily Bronte, least of all, could claim such immunity. We can with difficulty just imagine her a prosperous heiress, loving and loved, high-spirited and even hoydenish, but with her cavalier fantasy informed by a gracious splendor all her own. We can just imagine Emily Bronte as Shirley Keeldar,
but scarcely surely keeled our riding Wuthering Heights. Emily Bronte, away from her moors, her loneliness, her poverty, her discipline, her companionship with genius, violence, and degradation, would have taken another color, as hydrangeas grow now red, now blue, according to the nature of the soil. It was not her lack of knowledge of the world that made the novel she wrote become Wuthering Heights, not her inexperience, but rather her experience, limited and perverse indeed, and specialized by a most singular temperament, yet close and very real. Her imagination was as much inspired by the circumstances of her life as was Anne's when she wrote The Tenant of Wildfell Hall, or Charlotte's in her masterpiece Villette. But as in each case the imagination was of a different quality, experience, acting upon it, produced a distinct and dissimilar result, a result obtained no less from the contrariety than by the harmony of circumstance. For our surroundings affect us in two ways, subtly and permanently, tinging us through and through as wine tinges water, or by some violent neighborhood of antipathetic force, sending us off at a tangent as far as possible from the antagonistic presence that so detestably environs us. The fact that Charlotte Bronte knew chiefly clergymen is largely responsible for Shirley, that satirical eulogy of the church and apotheosis of Sunday school teachers. But Emily, living in this same clerical evangelistic atmosphere, is revolted, forced to the other extreme, and while sheltering her true opinions from herself under the all-embracing term broad church, we find in her writings no belief so strong as the belief in the present use and glory of life, no love so great as her love for earth, earth the mother and grave, no assertion of immortality but a deep certainty of rest. There is no note so often struck in all her work, and struck with such variety of emphasis as this, that good for goodness's sake is desirable, evil for evil's sake detestable, and that for the just and the unjust alike there is rest in the grave. This quiet clergyman's daughter, always hearing evil of dissenters, has therefore, from pure courage and revolted justice, become a dissenter herself. A dissenter in more ways than one. Never was a nature more sensitive to the stupidities and narrowness of conventional opinion, a nature more likely to be found in the ranks of the opposition, and with such a nature indignation is the force that most often looses the gate of speech. The impulse to reveal wrongs and sufferings as they really are is overwhelmingly strong, although the revelation itself be imperfect. What then would this inexperienced Yorkshire parson's daughter reveal? The unlikeness of life to the authorized pictures of life? The force of evil, only conquerable by the slow revolving process of nature, which admits not the eternal duration of the perverse? The grim and fearful lessons of heredity? The sufficiency of the finite to the finite, of life to life, with no other reward than the conduct of life fulfills to him that lives. The all-penetrating kinship of living things, heather sprig, singing lark, confident child, relentless tyrant, and not least to her already in its shadow, the sure and universal peace of death. A strange evangel from such a preacher, but a faith ever more emphasized and deeply rooted in Emily's mind by her incapacity to acquiesce to the stiff pragmatic teaching, the narrow prejudice of the Calvinists of Haworth. Yet this very Calvinism influenced her ideas, this doctrine she so passionately rejected, calling herself a disciple of the tolerant and thoughtful Frederick Maurice, and writing in defiance of its flames and shriekings the most soothing consolations to mortality that I remember in our tongue. Nevertheless, so dual-natured is the force of environment, this antagonistic faith, repelling her to the extreme rebound of belief, did not send her out from it before she had assimilated some of its sternest tenets.
From this doctrine of reward and punishment she learned that for every unchecked evil tendency there is a fearful expiation, though she placed it not indeed in the flames of hell, but in the perverted instincts of our own children. Terrible theories of doomed incurable sin and predestined loss warned her that an evil stock will only beget contamination. The children of the mad must be liable to madness. The children of the depraved bent towards depravity. The seed of the poison plant springs up to blast and ruin, only to be overcome by uprooting and sterilization, or by the judicious grafting, the patient training of many years. This prejudiced and evangelical Haworth had prepared the woman who rejected its Hebraic dogma to find out for herself the underlying truths. She accepted them in their full significance. It has been laid as a blame to her that she nowhere shows any proper abhorrence of the fiendish and vindictive Heathcliff. She who reveals him remembers the dubious parentage of that forsaken seaport baby, Lascar or Gypsy. She remembers the Ishmaelitish childhood, too much loved and hated, of the little interloper whose hand was against every man's hand. Remembering this, she submits as patiently to his swarthy soul and savage instincts as to his swarthy skin and gibberish that nobody could understand. From thistles you gather no grapes. No use, she seems to be saying, in waiting for the children of evil parents to grow of their own will and unassisted, straight and noble. The very quality of their will is as inherited as their eyes and hair. Heathcliff is no fiend or goblin, the untrained doomed child of some half-savage sailor's holiday, violent and treacherous. And how far shall we hold the sinner responsible for a nature which is itself the punishment of some forefather's crime? Even for such there must be rest. No possibility in the just and reverent mind of Emily Bronte that the God whom she believed to be the very fount and soul of life could condemn to everlasting fire the victims of morbid tendencies not chosen by themselves. No purgatory and no everlasting flame is needed to purify the sins of Heathcliff. His grave on the hillside will grow as green as any other spot of grass. Moor sheep will find the grass as sweet. Heath and harebells will grow of the same color on it as over a baby's grave. For life and sin and punishment end with death to the dying man. He slips his burden then onto other shoulders, and no visions mar his rest. I wondered how anyone could ever imagine unquiet slumbers for the sleepers in that quiet earth. So ends the last page of Wuthering Heights. So much for the theories of life and evil that the clash of circumstance and character struck out from Emily Bronte. It happened, as we know, that she had occasion to test these theories, and but for that, she could never have written Wuthering Heights. Not that the story, the conception, would have failed. After all, there is nothing more appalling in the violent history of that upland farm than many a Midland manor set thick in elms, many a wild country house of Wales or Cornwall could unfold. Stories more socially painful than the mere brute violence of the Earnshaws, of madness and treachery, stories of girls entrapped unwillingly into a lunatic marriage that the estate might have an heir, legends of fearful violence, of outcast children, dishonored wives, horrible and persistent evil. Who, in the secret places of his memory, stores not up such haunting gossip? And Emily, familiar with all the wild stories of Haworth for a century back, and nursed on grisly Irish horrors, tales of 1798, tales of oppression and misery, Emily, with all this eerie lore at her fingertips, would have the less difficulty in combining and working the separate motives into a consistent whole, that she did not know the real people whose history she knew by heart. No memory of individual manner, dominance, or preference for an individual type caught and disarranged her theories, her conception being the completer from her ignorance.
This much her strong reason and her creative power enabled her to effect. But this is not all. This is the plot. But to make a character speak, act, rave, love, live, die, through a whole lifetime of events, even as the readers feel convinced he must have acted, must have lived and died, this demands at least so much experience of a somewhat similar nature as may serve for a base to one's imagination, a reserve of certainty and reassurance on which to draw in times of perplexity and doubt. Branwell, who sat to Anne sorrily enough for the portrait of Henry Huntingdon, served his sister Emily, not indeed as a model, a thing to copy, but as a chart of proportions by which to measure, and to which to refer for correct investiture the inspired idea. Mr. Weems Reed, whose great knowledge of the Bronte history and still greater kindness in admitting me to his advantages, as much as might be, I cannot sufficiently acknowledge. This capable critic perceives a bona fide resemblance between the character of Heathcliff and the character of Branwell Bronte as he appeared to his sister Emily. So much, bearing in mind the verse concerning the leveret, I own I cannot see. Branwell seems to me more clearly akin to Heathcliff's miserable son than to Heathcliff. But that in depicting Heathcliff's outrageous, thwarted love for Catherine, Emily did draw upon her experience of her brother's suffering, this extract from an unpublished lecture of Mr. Reed's will sufficiently reveal. It was in the enforced companionship of this lost and degraded man that Emily received, I am sure, many of the impressions which were subsequently conveyed to the pages of her book. Has it not been said over and over again by critics of every kind that Wuthering Heights reads like the dream of an opium eater? And here we find that during the whole time of the writing of the book, an habitual and avowed opium eater was at Emily's elbow. I said that perhaps the most striking part of Wuthering Heights was that which deals with the relations of Heathcliff and Catherine after she had become the wife of another. Whole pages of the story are filled with the ravings and ragings of the villain against the man whose life stands between him and the woman he loves. Similar ravings are to be found in all the letters of Branwell Bronte written at this period of his career, and we may be sure that similar ravings were always on his lips as, moody and more than half mad, he wandered about the rooms of the parsonage at Haworth. Nay, I have found some striking verbal coincidences between Branwell's own language and passages in Wuthering Heights. In one of his own letters, there are these words in reference to the object of his passion. My own life without her will be hell. What can the so-called love of her wretched, sickly husband be to her compared with mine? Now, turn to Wuthering Heights and you will read these words. Two words would comprehend my future, death and hell. Existence after losing her would be hell. Yet I was a fool to fancy for a moment that she valued Edgar Linton's attachment more than mine. If he loved with all the powers of his puny being, he couldn't love in 80 years as much as I could in a day. So much share in Wuthering Heights Branwell certainly had. He was a page of the book in which his sister studied. He served, as to an artist's temperament, all things unconsciously serve, for the rough block of granite out of which the work is hewn, and even while with difficulty enduring his vices, Emily undoubtedly learned from them those darker secrets of humanity necessary to her tragic incantation. They served her, those dreaded, passionate outbreaks of her brothers, even as the moors she loved, the fancy she courted served her. Strange divining wand of genius that conjures gold out of the miriest earth of common life. Strange and terrible faculty, laying up its stores and half mechanically drawing its own profit out of our slightest or most miserable experiences, noting the gesture with which the mother hears of her son's ruin, catching the faint varying shadow that the white wind-shaken window blind sends over the dead face by which we watch, drawing its life from 1,000 deaths, humiliations, losses, with a hand in our sharpest joys and bitterest sorrows.
This faculty was Emily Bronte's and drew its profit from her brother's shame. Here ended Branwell's share in producing Wuthering Heights, but it is not well to ignore his claim to its entire authorship, for in the contemptuous silence of those who know their falsity, such slanders live and thrive like unclean insects under fallen stones. The vain boast of an unprincipled dreamer, half mad with opium, half drunk with gin, meaning nothing but the desire to be admired at any cost, has been given too much prominence by those lovers of sensation who prefer any startling lie to an old truth. Their ranks have been increased by the number of those who, ignorant of the true circumstances of Emily's life, found it impossible that an inexperienced girl could portray so much violence and such morbid passion. On the contrary, given these circumstances, none but a personally inexperienced girl could have treated the subject with the absolute and sexless purity which we find in Wuthering Heights. How infect, commonplace, and ignominious would Branwell, relying on his own recollections, have made the thwarted passion of a violent adventurer for a woman whose sickly husband both despise. That purity, as of polished steel, as cold and harder than ice, that freedom in dealing with love and hate, as audacious as an infant's love for the bright flame of fire, could only belong to one whose intensity of genius was rivaled by the narrowness of her experience, an experience limited not only by circumstances, but by a nature impervious to any fierier sentiment than the natural love of home and her own people, beginning before remembrance and as unconscious as breathing. The critic, having Emily's poems and the few remaining verses and letters of Branwell, cannot doubt the incapacity of that unnerved and garrulous prodigal to produce a work of art so sustained, passionate, and remote. For in no respect does the terse, fiery, imaginative style of Emily resemble the weak, disconnected, now vulgar, now pretty mannerisms of Branwell. There is indeed scant evidence that the writer of Emily's poems could produce Wuthering Heights, but there is at any rate the impossibility that her work could be void of fire, concentration, and wild fancy. As great an impossibility as that vulgarity and tawdriness should not obtrude their ugly heads here and there from under Branwell's finest phrases. And since there is no single, vulgar, trite, or macabre-like effusion throughout Wuthering Heights, and since Heathcliff's passion is never once treated in the despicable would-be worldly fashion in which Branwell describes his own sensations, and since at the time that Wuthering Heights was written, he was manifestly and by his own confession too physically prostrate for any literary effort, we may conclude that Branwell did not write the book. On the other side, we have not only the literary evidence of the similar qualities in Wuthering Heights and in the poems of Ellis Bell, but the express and reiterated assurance of Charlotte Bronte, who never even dreamed, it would seem, that it could be supposed her brother wrote the book, the testimony of the publishers who made their treaty with Ellis Bell, of the servant Martha, who saw her mistress writing it, and most convincingly of all, to those who have appreciated the character of Emily Bronte, the impossibility that a spirit so upright and so careless of fame should commit a miserable fraud to obtain it. Indeed, so baseless is this despicable rumor that to attack it seems absurd. Only sometimes it is wise to risk an absurdity. Puny insects, left too long unhurt, may turn out dangerous enemies, irretrievably damaging the fertile vine on which they fastened in the security of their minuteness. To the three favoring circumstances of Emily's masterpiece, which we have already mentioned, the neighborhood of her home, the character of her disposition, the quality of her experience, a fourth must be added, inferior in degree, and yet not absolutely unimportant. This is her acquaintance with German literature, and especially with Hoffmann's Tales. In Emily Bronte's day, romance and Germany had one significance. It is true that in London and in prose the German influence was dying out, but in distant Haworth, and in the writings of such poets as Emily would read, in Scott, in Southey,
most of all in Coleridge, with whose poems her own have so distinct an affinity, it is still predominant. Of the materialistic influence of Italy, of atheist Shelley, Byron with his audacity and realism, sensuous Keats, she would have little experience in her remote parsonage. And had she known them, they would probably have made no impression on a nature only susceptible to kindred influences. Thackeray, her sister's hero, might have never lived for all the trace of him we find in Emily's writings. Never is there any single allusion in her work to the most of him we find in Emily's writings. Never is there any single allusion in her work to the most eventful period of her life, that sight of

art. But in the midst of her business at Haworth, we catch a glimpse of her reading her German book at night as she sits on the hearth rug with her arm around Keeper's neck, glancing at it in the kitchen where she is making bread, with the volume of her choice propped up before her and by the style of the novel jotted down in the rough almost simultaneously with her reading. We know that to her the study of German was not, like French and music, the mere necessary acquirement of a governess, but an influence that entered her mind and helped to shape the fashion of her thoughts. So much preface is necessary to explain not the genius of Emily Bronte, but the conditions of that genius. There is no use saying more. The aim of my writing has been missed if the circumstances of her career are not present in the mind of my reader. It is too late at this point to do more than enumerate them and briefly point to their significance. Such criticism in face of the living work is all too much like glancing in a green and beautiful country at a map, from which one may indeed ascertain the roads that lead to it and away, and the size of the place in relation to surrounding districts, but which can give no recognizable likeness of the scene which lies all around us, with its fresh life forgotten and its beauty disregarded. Therefore, let us make an end of theory and turn to the book on which our heroine's fame is stationed, fronting eternity. It may be that in unraveling its story and noticing the manner in which its facts of character and circumstance impressed her mind, we may for a moment be admitted to a more thorough and clearer insight into its working than we could earn by the completest study of external evidence, the most earnest and sympathizing criticism.

0: You have just heard an essay on Emily Bronte, by Agnes Mary Frances Robinson. The voice was that of a modern reader. 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
1: We raise the curtain on Act One of Wuthering Heights, starring Barbara Stanwyck as Kathy, Brian Ahern as Heathcliff, and Ida Lupino as Isabella. Desolate and lonely are the rolling moorlands of England, where in the winter night, the snowdrifts stand like giant specters in the teeth of screaming gales. About 100 years ago, a stranger lost his way on such a night. Freezing, blinded, and stumbling, he saw at last the fitful lights of an old manor house, aged and crumbling on the hillside. He knocked desperately at the door. It was opened by a doddering old butler who stood staring at him. Then, without a word, he led the stranger into the musty living room, where, in the dim candlelight, a man and two women sat without moving. The man was tall and dark-skinned like a gypsy. On his face, the stamp of years of bitter suffering. At his feet, a great dog growled ominously. At last, the man turned and spoke.
2: Who are you, and what do you want?
3: My name's Lockwood. I've lost my way on the moors.
2: Down, Wolf, down. Strangers have no business on the moors at this time of the year. And no business here at any time.
3: But I couldn't find the village. A man could die out there on a night like this. I'm afraid I shall have to presume on your hospitality until morning.
2: Do as you please.
3: I beg your pardon.
2: I don't keep accommodations for visitors. You'll have to sleep with one of the servants.
4: Heathcliff, you can't. He's our guest.
2: Then suppose you attend to his comfort.
4: Ellen, show the gentleman to the guest room, please.
5: The guest room, mistress?
4: Yes, there's no other place.
5: Yes, mistress. This way, sir. Now, if you'll hold the lamp, sir, while I unlock the door.
3: Of course.

0: Mind you don't stumble on the carpet. It's about falling to pieces, I'm afraid.
1: You call this the guest chamber?
0: It was once.
1: It's a trifle depressing. May I light a fire?
0: No fire will burn in that grate, sir. The chimney's been clogged for years.
1: Must have been a fine old house once. What's it called?
0: This is Wuthering Heights, sir.
1: And the tall chap downstairs with the piercing eyes?
0: That'll be Master Heathcliff, sir.
1: And the once lovely lady who looks at him with fear?
0: That's his wife, Mistress Isabella. Well, good night, sir. If you want anything, there's the bell rope. My name is Ellen.
1: Thank you, Ellen. Good night. Good Lord!
0: The window. The catch broke in the wind, sir.
1: Stand back. I'll close it. Listen, I heard a voice.
2: Let me in. I'm lost on the moor. Heathcliff.
1: Good heavens. A hand. A cold hand grabbed my wrist.
0: A hand?
1: Didn't you hear the voice? A woman shouting she's lost on the moor.
3: What's going on in here?
1: A voice out there, a woman crying that she's lost.
3: Then she's come. She's come again at last. Cathy, wait for me. Wait for me!
1: He's not going out there in that storm.
3: I'm coming, Cathy!
1: This is insane! Come back!
0: Close the window, sir.
1: But that man out there...
0: Close the window.
1: Am I mad? Why did he go out there? What was that voice?
0: You heard him call her name. It was Cathy.
1: Cathy? Who's she?
0: Cathy is a girl who died.
1: I don't believe in ghosts, if that's what you mean. I don't believe in phantoms sobbing in the night.
0: You don't believe. Perhaps if I told you her story, you'd change your mind about the dead returning.
1: Tell me her story.
0: It all began the time I came to Wuthering Heights as a servant. That was 50 years ago, in 1790. The place was different then, a sweet, well-kept estate. Mr. Earnshaw was master, a fine man who dearly loved his two children, Cathy and Hindley. One day, Mr. Earnshaw returned from Liverpool with a foundling boy he had picked up, a dark, savage-looking gypsy lad with the most dreadful marks of beatings on his back. Mr. Earnshaw called for me the moment...
4: Give him a good scrubbing, Ellen, and put some of Hindley's clothes on him.
5: Yes, sir. Come with me, lad.
6: Don't touch me. Let me alone.
5: Goodness.
4: Now, son, Ellen won't hurt you. You're safe here. No one will ever beat you again, and you'll always have plenty to eat.
7: Papa's home. Papa's home.
6: Get out of my way. Hello, Father.
4: Well, Hindley. Well, Cathy.
7: Papa, who's that boy?
6: Yes. Who is he, Father?
4: Children. This little guest will pay us a visit for a time, as long as he wants a home here.
7: He's dirty. Look at him.
4: Cathy, don't make me ashamed of you. Hindley, he will sleep in your room.
6: In my room? I won't let him. He's a dirty gypsy.
4: That'll do, Hindley. You must learn to share things. Take charge of the lad, Ellen.
5: And what will his name be, Mr. Earnshaw?
4: His name? Oh, I think we'll call him Heathcliff.
5: Yes, sir. Come, Heathcliff.
0: That dark, brooding boy brought a subtle change to life at Wuthering Heights. The three children seemed to play together well enough, going scamping off over the moors on their ponies and climbing the crags together. But neither Cathy nor Hindley were open and frank anymore. And one day the children fought.
6: Father gave me this pony. It's mine. Give me that pony, do you hear? Or I'll tell Father how you boasted that you'd turn us out when he died. That's a lie. I never said it.
7: Of course he didn't.
6: He did. He worms his way into everything Father does for us. He'll cheat us out of everything. You never had a father, you gypsy beggar. And you'll never get mine.
7: Hindley, don't hit him. No, don't, don't. Heathcliff, look out. He has a stone.
6: Oh, there. Fancy that'll teach you.
7: Hindley, he's bleeding.
6: Serves him right. Gypsy scum.
7: Heathcliff, are you hurt?
6: He hit me with that stone.
7: Please, Heathcliff, don't don't look like that. Why don't you ever cry when you're hurt, like other people?
8: Why should I cry? I'll pay him back someday. I don't care how long I wait. If I can only pay him back.
7: Heathcliff, don't say those things. Come, Heathcliff. Now Henley's gone, we can have our game at the castle again.
8: I don't feel like playing at the castle.
7: Please. You always smile and laugh when we're there. Come on, Heathcliff. We'll play our game. Don't frown so, Heathcliff. Sit here beside me on the stone, and we'll look out over the moors. This is our castle.
8: Castle? It's Penistone Crag, and you know it.
7: It's not either. This is your castle, and you're a prince in disguise.
8: Tell me about it. Again.
7: It's all true. Cross my heart. Your father was Emperor of China, and your mother, a queen of India. You were kidnapped by wicked sailors and brought to England.
8: Don't make fun of me, Kathy.
7: I'm not making fun of you. You're a really and truly prince, and I'm your slave.
8: You're not my slave. You're my queen, Kathy. And you'll always be my queen. Nobody else will make you his queen. You hear?
7: Yes, Heathcliff. Your queen.
0: And that's the way they grew up. Wild and free, roaming the moors together. But Hindley grew more and more jealous. Kathy was 18 and Hindley past 21 when Mr. Earnshaw died. Good man. He never saw the evil of life, and had raised Heathcliff like his own son. But on the very day of his funeral...
9: You're not going into that room to look at my father's body.
3: Why? He loved me more than he did you.
9: He's past your wheedling now. I'm master of Wuthering Heights. If you want to stay here, we've need for a stable boy.
3: A stable boy?
9: That, or get out!
0: And that's what he became. Heathcliff, who had lived under this roof as one of the family, was a stable boy.
9: Well, give me a hand up to my saddle.
3: Very well.
9: Sir, you gypsy beggar! How many times must I tell you?
3: Sir? Oh,
9: that's better. By the time I come back in the morning, I want these stables scrubbed. Scrubbed, you understand? And if they're not, I'll thrash you till my arm drops.
10: Heathcliff. Heathcliff.
3: Yes, Kathy?
10: Heathcliff, I heard him. How much longer are you going to stand for this?
3: I don't know what you mean.
10: Look at you, dirty and unkempt and in rags. Why aren't you a man? Why don't you run away?
3: Run away? What, from you?
10: You could come back rich and take me away. Why aren't you a prince like we said long ago? Why can't you rescue me, Heathcliff?
3: Kathy, come away with me now.
10: Now? Where?
3: Oh, anywhere.
10: You mean, leave as we are? Live in haystacks, steal our food? Oh, no, Heathcliff, that isn't what I want.
3: Oh, you just want me to go off, alone. Well, it won't do. I've stayed here since your father died, been beaten and cursed like a dog, abused and driven mad, just because I could be near you. And like a dog, I'll stay to the end. To the end.
0: Yet Heathcliff did run away. The curses and insults were too much even for his great love, and he disappeared. Kathy found a new world in her first introduction at Linton Manor, with Edgar Linton and his sister Isabella, both Kathy's age. Music and laughter were there, shining eyes and dancing, and it was his escape from Wuthering Heights. Edgar Linton fell madly in love with Kathy. They were constantly together. Then, one evening, Edgar brought Kathy home in the pony cart. As quickly as I could, I tried to warn her.
11: My hand down from the cart, Miss Kathy?
10: Thank you, Edgar. Oh, Ellen, we had the most marvelous time. Judge Linton had guests from Liverpool.
12: Kathy, come here.
10: Excuse me, Edgar.
3: Certainly.
10: Something wrong, Ellen?
12: Heathcliff's back.
10: Heathcliff? When did he come?
12: Last night. He talked so strange. Here he is now.
3: Hello, Kathy.
10: Heathcliff, you said you'd stay away until...
3: Why were you gone so long?
10: I didn't expect to find you here.
3: Why were you gone so long?
10: Because I've met the Lintons. Because I was at their house.
12: Because I've learned to dance and had a wonderful, delightful, fascinating time.
11: Are you the stable boy? Would you mind putting my horse up for an hour?
12: Yes, and you might wash your hands and comb your hair, Heathcliff. So I needn't be ashamed of you before a guest. And look after Mr. Linton's horse, please.
11: Let him look after his own horse. Pleasant fellow. How can your brother allow such a beast of a gypsy stable boy to act like this?
12: Beast of a gypsy stable boy?
11: Of course. A roadside beggar giving himself airs of equality.
12: What do you know about Heathcliff?
11: Judging from this performance, all I need to know.
12: He was my friend long before you.
11: That blackguard?
12: Blackguard and all. He belongs under our roof, and you'll speak well of him or get out.
11: Kathy, are you out of your
12: senses? Get out, I said, or stop calling those I love names.
11: Those you love? That stable boy?
12: Yes.
11: Kathy, do you realize what you're saying?
12: I'm saying I hate you. I hate the look of that milk-white face. I hate the touch of your soft, foolish hands.
11: Some of that gypsy's evil soul has got into you, I think.
12: Yes.
11: Some of that beggar's dirt is on you.
12: Yes, yes, now get out! Get out!
11: Kathy,
12: get out!
11: Kathy, please, come back.
12: Miss Kathy. Oh, Ellen, where is he? Where's Heathcliff? Tell me.
10: He's across the moors, towards Penistone Crag.
12: Heathcliff! Heathcliff. You've forgiven me. Oh, say you've forgiven me.
13: It wasn't your heart that spoke, Kathy.
12: No, my darling. Because my heart is yours.
13: Kathy. The clouds are lowering over Jimmerton Head.
12: Yes. Oh, see how the light is changing.
13: Now, Kathy, you're such a part of all this.
12: Perhaps we belong to the moors, you and I. Oh, Heathcliff, make the world stop right here. Make everything stop and stand still and never move again. The moors never change. You and I never change.
13: The moors and I will never change. Don't you, Kathy?
12: I can't. No matter what I say or do. This is I forever.
13: Kathy.
12: Oh, smell the heather, Heathcliff. Fill my arms with heather, all they can hold.
13: Kathy, you're not thinking of that other world
12: oh,
13: now?
12: Oh, don't talk, darling, don't talk. All this might disappear.

0: hurry, please. My hair's not nearly done yet.
1: What's the matter? Supposing you're not ready when young Mr. Linton gets here. Any young man will come sniveling back after the way you treated him.
0: But I sent my apologies to him, didn't I? Of course he'll come.
1: Kathy, I can't believe this change in you. Just yesterday, it seems you were just a stupid, harum, scarum child with dirty hands and a willful heart.
0: That's my other nature, Ellen. I still have it. It used to fly around wild. But now I can coax it into a cage whenever I want to. Heathcliff! Since when are you in the habit of entering my room?
2: I want to talk to you. Get out, Ellen.
1: I will not. I take orders.
2: Get out!
0: Now that we're so happily alone, may I know to what I owe this great honor?
2: He's coming here again.
0: Who?
2: You know who I mean. That stupid fop, Linton.
0: You're unbearable. Utterly unbearable.
2: Why are you dressed in silk?
0: Because gentlefolk dress for dinner.
2: And why are you trying to win his puling flatter?
0: I'm not a child anymore. You can't talk to me that way.
2: I'm not talking to a child. I'm talking to Kathy. My Kathy.
0: Oh. I'm your Kathy.
2: Yes.
0: Am I to take orders from you, a dirty stable boy? Allow you to select what dresses I shall wear and bow humbly to your horrible, wretched tempers?
2: Kathy, where's your heart?
0: You had your chance to be something else. You left here once. Oh, why didn't you stay away? Now let me alone.
2: That's right, that's right. The dirty stable boy can't come near you lest he soil your dress. But who soils your heart? Who turns you into a cheap, vain, ambitious fool? Linton does. You let yourself be loved by him because you want to be a fine lady. Because it pleases your stupid, greedy vanity.
0: Stop it! Thief or beggar is all you were born to be. Kneeling beside the road, begging for favors, not earning them, but whimpering for them with dirty hands.
2: I see. All I am to you now is a pair of dirty hands. Well, have them then. Oh. Have them where they belong.
0: How dare you? How dare you?
2: No. It doesn't help to strike you.

0: well, Heathcliff? I'll thank you to stay out of my kitchen.
1: Is Kathy still with him?
0: Yes, she is. What's the matter with you? What are you staring at?
1: I want to crawl to her feet. Whimper to be forgiven for loving her. For needing her more than my own life. For belonging to her more than my own soul. I want to beg for a smile. I don't care if she loves Linton or whom she loves. If only she'll look at me and say my name.
0: Oh, Heathcliff, you...
2: Ellen!
0: She's Ellen! Coming up. Get out, Heathcliff.
1: I'll wait outside the door.
0: No, you can't.
1: I want to be where I can see her and hear her.
0: Heathcliff!
2: Ellen, where are you? Oh, here you are.
0: Yes, Miss Cathy. Has Mr. Linton gone?
2: He just left. Oh, Ellen, I've some wonderful news
0: for
2: you.
0: Well, the kitchen's no place for that dress. Come inside.
2: No, listen. Edgar has asked me to marry him.
0: What did you say?
2: Well, I'm to give him my answer tomorrow.
0: Kathy, do you love him?
2: Of course.
0: Why?
2: Now, isn't that a silly question? Because he's handsome and pleasant to be with.
0: Not enough.
2: Well, then, because he'll be rich someday. And I'll be the finest lady in the county. Oh, Ellen, it would be heaven to escape from here.
0: What about Heathcliff?
2: Heathcliff. Ellen, you know he gets worse every day. It would degrade me to marry him. I wish he'd never come back. What was that?
0: I think... Oh, nothing. The wind, perhaps. Well, my darling, if Master Edgar and his beautiful home mean heaven to you, you'd better enter that heaven and take your place among the Linton angels.
2: The only thing is, I wonder if I belong in heaven. I dreamed once I was there. And I broke my heart with weeping to come back to earth, to the bleak moors. And I awoke, sobbing with joy, on top of Wuthering Heights. And so, you see, Ellen, I suppose I've really no more business marrying Edgar Linton than I'd have in heaven. But, oh, Ellen, what can I do?
0: You're thinking of Heathcliff?
2: Who else? He's sunk so low, he seems to take pleasure in being mean and brutal, and yet... he's more myself than I am. Whatever our souls are made of, his and mine are the same. Everything he's suffered, I've suffered too. The little happiness he's known, I've known. If everything else in the world died, and only Heathcliff remained... life would still be full for me. Who was there? Ellen, I heard...
1: Miss Cathy.
2: Yes, Joseph.
3: Heathcliff's taken Master Hindley's best horse, and he's gone.
2: Gone? Ellen, did he hear what I said?
0: Yes, Miss Cathy.
2: How much did he hear?
0: Oh, I'm not sure, but I think to where you said it would degrade you
2: no.
0: to marry him.
2: No, Heathcliff! Heathcliff, come!

0: Curtain falls on the first act of Wuthering Heights. Act two of Wuthering Heights, starring Barbara Stanwyck as Kathy, Brian Ahern as Heathcliff, and Ida Lupino as Isabella. On that stormy winter night, a century ago, the traveler Lockwood sat in the musty guest room at Wuthering Heights, listening to the story told him by the old servant, Ellen. Outside, the wind swept over the moors, shaking the ancient house to its foundations. The lamp on the mantelpiece flickered, casting eerie shadows.
1: That night, Heathcliff went away. Kathy ran far across the moors after him in the bitter cold, calling his name into the wind. Hours later in the morning, Edgar Linton found her, half frozen in her silken party dress, unconscious on the crag the children used to call the castle. For weeks after she was ill, the Lintons took her to their manor house, and I was glad. For day by day, the strange influence that Heathcliff had had upon Kathy wore off, and she was happy with him.
2: Why can't you remain here forever, Kathy?
3: Oh, Edgar, you and your sister, you've been too kind to me already.
2: If I can make you happy by just being kind, that should be enough for me. After all, what else can I give you?
3: What else? You've given me a great deal else, Edgar. You've given me your own self, your strength.
2: My strength?
3: You'd understand if you really knew what my life was before. It was like the moors, endless and desolate. And I was lost in them, calling for someone in the darkness to save me, and nobody. Nobody answered. I couldn't even see the trace of a path. I was so frightened, so terribly alone. And suddenly you were there, Edgar. You held out your hand and led me back to a way of living I thought I'd lost forever. What you said long ago is true. There was a curse on me. It kept me from being myself, or at least what I wanted to be. And that kept me from living in heaven. There. Do you understand now?
2: Kathy, my darling, let me take care of you forever. Let me guard you and love you always.
3: Would you? Would you love me always?
2: Always, Kathy.
3: Then let's be married, Edgar. Quickly. Quickly.
1: The Linton home had seemed heaven to me before. I don't know what to call it after she became its mistress. The only one who did not seem completely happy was Edgar's sister, Isabella. A year or two after the marriage, the three of them sat in the drawing room, Edgar reading, Isabella playing the spinet, Kathy quietly doing petit point, when the door knocker sounded. When I saw who it was, I went back into the drawing room.
4: Hello, Ellen.
3: What was the matter?
1: Mistress Kathy. Heathcliff has come back.
3: Heathcliff. Tell him I'm not at home, Ellen.
2: Not at home, darling. To whom?
3: It's Heathcliff.
2: Heathcliff? Well, does he seem the same, Ellen?
4: No, sir. I hardly recognize him. Fine clothes. He seems quite the gentleman.
3: Don't prattle, Ellen. I said I didn't wish to see him.
2: Oh, nonsense, Kathy. It's been a long time. Bygones must be bygones.
4: Oh, yes. Let us see some kind of caller.
2: Show him in, Ellen.
4: Yes, sir.
3: Edgar, this is a mistake.
2: Why, Kathy, your hands are trembling.
3: Are they?
2: The past is dead, dear. Don't hesitate to smile and be nice to him, because I'll understand it's my wife who loves me who smiles.
3: Thank you, Edgar. You always understand.
4: Mr. Heathcliff.
2: Come in. Hello, Kathy. How are you, Heathcliff? Have you met my sister, Isabella?
5: Oh, I'm sorry. How do you do, Miss Linton?
4: We are glad to see a guest, sir.
5: Thank you.
2: Well, Heathcliff, I must say I've never seen such a complete change in a man. You seem to have prospered. You must have gone to America.
5: I did.
3: We wondered where you went.
2: You must have found at least a gold mine.
5: No, I merely remembered that my father was an emperor of China. And my mother, a queen of India.
2: I beg your pardon.
5: So I claimed my inheritance. Kathy will understand. It's an old joke between us.
2: I see. Are you staying long in the neighborhood?
5: I'm staying the rest of my life.
2: Really?
5: I've just bought the horses, the cattle, and the moors belonging to the estate known as Wuthering Heights.
3: No!
2: You mean Kathy's brother Hindley sold out?
5: Yes. But he doesn't know it yet. I imagine it'll be a shock when Hindley discovers that his gambling and drinking debts were paid up for him by his former stable boy.
3: Heathcliff, you can't have done that.
2: That's as underhanded a piece of work as I've ever heard of. If I'd known that his holdings were being stolen by a stranger...
5: May I remind you, Mr. Edgar Linton, that I am not a stranger. I'm merely a neighbor. So now, I'll say goodnight.
3: Wait, Heathcliff.
5: Well?
3: I want you to know that we sometimes have friends who come here as guests. Edgar and I. You're welcome to come, too. But not with the old scowl on your face or the old bitterness in your heart.
5: Thank you, my old friend Kathy, for the warning. Well, I just remembered I forgot to congratulate you on your marriage. I've often thought about it, I can assure you. May I now express my delight? Good night.
3: Edgar, I think you behaved abominably.
2: What?
3: And you too, Kathy.
2: What in thunder do you mean?
3: You could at least have been civil. You dismissed him as if he'd been a servant.
2: Well, do you consider him anything else?
3: Yes, I find he's grown fascinating and distinguished.
2: Really, Isabella, I hope I misunderstand.
3: Well, you don't. We see all too few people. And I, for one, shan't be rude, if he ever calls again. Edgar, I greatly dread what the future will bring.
2: Oh, nonsense, darling. I tell you, the past is dead.
5: That's all, Joseph. You'll stay on, of course.
6: Thank you, sir. Shall I pack Master Hindley's things?
5: Oh, just move him out of the master's bedroom. He'll remain under this roof.
6: Master Hindley, sir?
5: Oh, yes. He gave me a roof once when I needed it. I take it he's drinking a great deal.
6: Yes, sir. Though Dr. Kenneth has ordered him not to.
5: Well, give him all the drink he wants.
6: Yes, sir. A lady is waiting to see us, sir.
5: A lady?
6: From Linton Manor, sir.
5: Why didn't you tell me? In the future, announce visitors at once. Oh. Miss Linton.
3: Are you disappointed, sir?
5: Oh, not at all.
3: Well, I was passing by and my horse went lame.
5: I see.
3: Mr. Heathcliff, I want to tell you I'm furious with my brother and with Kathy. They received you most shamefully last night.
5: Your brother didn't send you with this apology, did he?
3: Oh, no. No, in fact, he's forbidden me to...
5: To speak to me, eh?
3: Well, yes.
5: And Kathy also forbade you?
3: Yes.
5: Then in all the moorland, you are my only friend.
3: Well, I would like to be.
5: Thank you. Miss Linton, I enjoy frankness. You didn't come here to apologize. And your horse didn't go lame.
3: Why?
5: You came because you're lonely. Because the house you live in is too heavily weighted for an outsider. And because it's no joy to ride the moors alone. Is that right?
3: Yes.
5: Then you needn't be lonely anymore, my dear.
3: Oh.
5: What, you think it's strange that I should kiss you?
3: Well, I don't know.
5: You hated it?
3: No.
5: I see you like frankness, too.

0: Wasn't it a lovely dance tonight? Though I think you could have been more gracious to my guest.
1: Isabella, may I speak to you for a moment?
0: Well?
1: You behaved disgracefully.
0: How, may I ask?
1: It was bad enough asking Heathcliff here without consulting us or preparing
0: us. You'd have forbidden me.
1: But to make a spectacle of yourself, to throw yourself at him the way you did.
0: Well, nobody else would pay attention to him. You refused to dance with him. I had to dance every dance as a result.
1: Oh, you fool. You vain little fool.
0: Really, Kathy?
1: I'm going to open your eyes, Isabella. He's using you. Using you to be near me. To smile at me behind your back. To stare at me until our guests fear his murderous gypsy look. To try to rouse something in my heart that's dead. And I'll not let you help him any longer.
0: So that's what you mean. It's you who are vain and foolish, Kathy. Heathcliff's in love with me.
1: It's a lie.
0: It's not a lie. He told me so. He's kissed me.
1: He's...
0: Yes, kissed me. Held me in his arms. Told me he loves me.
1: Oh. I'm going to your brother.
0: Yes, go to Edgar. Tell him Heathcliff asked me to marry him. And that I've said yes. You're here, yes.
1: You can't. He's not a man. He's something horrible and dark to live with.
0: I know why you say these things. Because you love him.
1: How dare you say that?
0: Yes, you do love him. You're mad with pain and jealousy at the thought of my marrying him. Because you want him to pine for you, dream of you, die for you, while you're safe as the lovely Mrs. Edgar Linton. You won't have him happy. You want to hurt him, destroy him. But I want to make him happy. And I will. Do you hear? I will.
2: Sit down, Kathy. Well, I won't say I'm not surprised to see you.
1: Heathcliff, is it true?
2: Is what true?
1: Did you ask Isabella to marry you? Oh, Heathcliff, you mustn't do this villainous thing. She's never harmed you.
2: No, but you've harmed me.
1: Then punish me.
2: And that's what I intend to do.
1: Well, I don't understand.
2: Every moment I hold her in my arms, when I kiss her, when I promise her life and happiness, you'll be punished.
1: You'd marry her to do that?
2: Yes, to teach you the ways of pain and the hell that I'm in.
1: Oh, Heathcliff, you can't. If there's anything human left in you, don't make me a partner to this crime. It's mad, it's stupid.
2: If your heart were only stronger than your dull care for the world and its conventions, I'd live silent and content in your shadow, begging for an occasional word or thought as I used to do. But no! You had to destroy me with that weakness you call virtue. You had to keep me tormented with that cruelty you think so pious.
1: How have I been cruel?
2: You wished to be known as the finest lady in the county. You wanted your luxury and your light. At the same time, you wanted to keep me your despairing lover. Well, now that I am returned, had you given me the smile of love, I might have been content. But you needn't think of me now as your despairing and foolish lover. You can think of me as Isabella's husband. And be glad for my happiness. As I am for yours.

0: So ends the second act of Wuthering Heights. Once again, Barbara Stanwyck, Brian Ahern, and Ida Lupino in Wuthering Heights. In the crumbling house on Wuthering Heights 100 years ago, the candle burns low in the dreary guest room. There's no sound but the wind outside and the hushed voice of the old maidservant as she tells her story.
1: It was then that Isabella Linton came into this house as a bride. Yes, Heathcliff married her out of revenge. The same revenge that made him keep Hindley here. A staggering, broken fool, slowly drinking himself into the grave. Isabella learned the reason for her marriage to Heathcliff, but she was powerless to do anything. Then one day, Dr. Kenneth, an old friend, came to see her. He had come that morning from Linton Manor.
2: I tell you, Isabella, go back where you belong, to Edgar's house.
3: Edgar disowned me, Dr. Kenneth.
2: I know, but he needs you now. Kathy's gravely ill.
3: Really?
2: Didn't you know? It's a matter of days now, perhaps hours.
3: She can't be dying.
2: Fever, inflammation of the lungs, this intense cold and something else.
3: Something else?
2: I'd call it the will to die.
3: If Kathy dies, I might begin to live.
2: Isabella!
4: Begin to live. Ha! In this house with Heathcliff, nothing can live.
2: No, Hindley. Nothing but hate. Goodbye.
4: So you think you'll begin to live when Kathy dies? You won't.
3: Oh, Hindley, what is it? This house. I can feel the hate within it like a crushing weight.
4: Of course you can. And you. He hates you even more than he does me.
3: Stop it!
4: He loathes. Every time you kiss him, his heart breaks with rage that it's not Kathy. Isabella, why don't you do what I've been too weak to do? Kill him.
3: Don't talk to me. Get away!
4: While there's still time to save your immortal soul.
5: Well, Hindley. Remarkable.
3: Heathcliff.
5: Really, Hindley? The first coherent speech I've heard from you in weeks.
3: Heathcliff, please don't. I tried to stop him.
5: Thank you, my dear wife. Your loyalty is touching.
4: Your curses will come home to feed on your own heart. Every agony you've given will return. Laugh now, Heathcliff. There's no laughter in hell.
3: Heathcliff, why do you have him here? I can't breathe with him in this house.
5: Oh, existence would be so much less without my boyhood friend under my roof.
3: Oh, Heathcliff, you poison yourself with paying him back what he gave you. Send him away, and love will come to this house. Kiss me, Heathcliff. Tell me you love me. Tell me, darling.
5: Why isn't there the smell of heather in your hair?
3: Heathcliff, let me come near you, please. You're not as black and horrible as they say. It's just you're full of pain, all twisted inside. I can make you happy, my darling. Let me, please. You'll never regret letting me try. I'll be your slave. I'll bring life to you. Life and sunshine and freshness. Put your arms around me. Look into my eyes.
5: Your eyes are empty, like Linton's.
3: They aren't empty. If you'll only look deep, Heathcliff, look at me. I'm pretty. I'm a woman. Let your heart see me just once.
5: It's no use. Why did God give me life? What is it but hunger and pain? A naked runner in a storm of spears.
6: Mistress Isabella.
3: Ellen.
5: What do you want here, Ellen?
6: I've come from Linton Manor to speak to Mistress Isabella.
5: And you'll do so in front of me.
6: Her brother's asking that she come home for a visit.
5: Ah, so he's lost some of his pride, has he? Well, there's none gone in this house.
6: Oh, please, Mistress Isabella. He needs you.
5: He needs her? Now, what is this, Ellen? Why does he need
6: her? Let go of me.
5: Kathy's ill.
6: Yes.
5: She's dying. Tell me the truth.
6: Yes, she's dying.
5: Die. Joseph!
3: You're not going, Heathcliff.
7: Yes, Master Heathcliff.
5: Saddle my horse at once.
3: No, she belongs to Edgar.
5: She belongs to me.
3: If she's dying, let her die in his arms where she belongs. Let her die. Let her die.
5: Now, who speaks of hate? Get out of my way.
3: Heathcliff. No. No.
8: And there was a murmur from the height. A far away and wild heartbroken moan. The wings of Lucifer beat on the night. The soul of Lucifer wept all alone. Shall I read some more, darling?
3: No, Edgar. Will you open the window?
8: Won't it be too cold?
3: Please.
8: Of course, darling.
3: Oh, now I can smell the heather. And Edgar, isn't there a south wind? And isn't the snow almost gone?
8: Yes, quite gone. Oh.
3: Edgar, will you get me something?
8: Anything you wish, my darling.
3: Some heather. There's a beautiful patch near the castle. Will you get it from there?
8: What castle, Kathy?
3: The castle on the moors, of course. Bring me some from there.
8: You're in a fever, dear. There's no castle on the moors.
3: Oh, there is. On the little hill beyond Wuthering Heights.
8: You mean Penistone Crag?
3: Yes, please go.
8: Why do you call it a castle?
3: Because I was a queen there once. Will you bring me the heather, darling?
8: If you will rest while I'm gone and sleep.
3: You're so kind. So good.
8: My darling.
3: You made me the finest lady in the county. Oh, go now, please. Get me the heather so I can have it on my pillow.
8: Sleep, my dear Kathy. I'll be back with the flower you want.
7: Where is she? Where's Kathy?
4: She's not to be disturbed, sir. Master Edgar's gone for the doctor.
7: Get out of my way. Kathy! Oh, Kathy.
3: Heathcliff. Come here.
7: Kathy, my life. How can I bear this?
3: I dreamed you'd come before I died. And when you came in my dream, you scowled at me once more.
7: Kathy.
3: Oh. Does it hurt so much to see me dying?
7: Please, Kathy, don't hurt me.
3: Oh. How strong you look, Heathcliff. Oh. How many years do you think you'll live on after me?
7: Kathy, all my life, my soul.
3: Oh, my darling, don't let me go. Oh, if only I could hold you till we were both dead.
7: Please don't speak of death.
3: Will you forget me and be happy when I'm in the earth?
7: Never, never.
3: Will you say, this is the grave of Catherine Earnshaw. I loved her long ago and wept to lose her. But all is past.
7: I could as soon forget you as my own life. If you die, Kathy, if you die, there will be no peace for me ever.
3: Poor Heathcliff. I want to die to escape.
7: Oh, why did you betray your heart? Kathy, you killed yourself.
3: Shh, my darling. Hold me. Just hold me.
7: No, I'll not comfort you. You deserve this.
3: Heathcliff, don't break my heart.
7: I never broke your heart, Kathy. You broke it. My tears don't love you, Kathy. They blight and damn you. You loved me. What right had you to throw my love away for the poor, fancy thing you felt for him?
3: I found out, Heathcliff.
7: Misery and death and all evil could never have parted us. You did that alone. You wandered off like a greedy child to break your own heart and mine.
3: I know, Heathcliff. Oh, forgive me.
7: Oh, Kathy, your poor, wasted hands. Oh, why didn't someone tell me? I forgive you. I forgive you for what you've done. I love you. I love my murderer.
3: Carry me to the window. Let me look at the moors with you once more. Oh, my darling, once more.
7: Yes.
3: Oh. Oh, how lovely the sky looks. And over there is our castle. Remember?
5: I'll never forget.
3: The castle, Heathcliff. I'll be waiting there until you come. I'll be waiting there. Goodbye, Heathcliff.
5: Kathy. Kathy? No!
1: Heathcliff, they're coming. Master Edgar, oh, for heaven's sake, go away and... Kathy...
5: You're dead, Kathy. May your soul hear this before I go. May you not rest so long as I live on. I killed you, then haunt me. Be with me always. Take any form you wish. Only don't leave me where I can't find you. I can't live without my life. I can't live.

0: And though that was 20 years ago, I can still hear and see that wild hour, with poor Heathcliff holding the dead body of his beloved, crying out to Cathy's soul to haunt and torment him till he died.
1: Then the strange hand that gripped my wrist last night, the strange voice that called to me was Cathy, and Heathcliff went to follow her into the storm.
0: It wasn't Cathy herself, but her love. Cathy's love, stronger than time, sobbing for its unlived days. Who's there?
2: Dr. Kenneth, open the door.
0: Dr. Kenneth, what's the matter?
2: I was just crossing the moor on my way home.
0: Did you see Heathcliff?
2: Yes, I saw him from my carriage. He was wandering through the snow. With a woman.
0: A woman, you say?
2: A young woman, she seemed, and as mad as himself. They were walking through the storm with their arms about each other. I shouted at them, but they didn't hear. I was nearly up to them when, of a sudden, my horse reared and plunged. And then I found him, alone, lying in the snow. Heathcliff was dead.
0: Dead? Was it by the castle? By the Penistone Crag?
2: Yes. However did you know?
3: Look down, my Heathcliff. This is our castle, really, now. All the wild beauty of it. For your father was an emperor of China. Your mother, a queen. This is our land.

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0: are you writing, Adolf?
1: Oh, I'm just trying to follow the instructions in that article you read me the other night about how anyone can write poetry.
0: Well, dear, how are you doing?
1: Pretty well, I think. The instructions were to write one's impressions of simple things. So, I chose a fish. I call my poem Ode to a Pickled Herring. This ode I write to a gourmet's delight, a pickled herring I ate last night. A delicious morsel that thrilled my taste, but somehow today I regret my haste. So I pen these lines with judgment unerring. My misery is ode to a pickled herring.
0: Well, dear, Ode to a Pickled Herring is certainly a descriptive title. Let's say you've made a brave start, but I think perhaps we'd better review the rather simple instructions for writing poetry.
1: Well, Verie, my little poem that I called Ode to a Pickled Herring was intended as a joke, and I hope it will be taken just that way. But seriously, the writing of poetry can be a fascinating pastime, open to anyone. What man can say that he has not at some time in his life, probably in his youth, certainly from the age of 14 to 20, who has not attempted at least to write a beautiful verse to his lady love? What is it Shakespeare said? And the lover, sighing like furnace, with a woeful ballad made to his mistress' eyebrow. Why is there, should there be such notes of sadness in poetry?
0: Well,
1: I flights of sadness, great exaltation, then some more sadness, and then some beautiful words, particularly poems of love.
0: I suppose love is sad, dear, particularly to the young.
1: I don't know why it should be. It should be a very, very gay thing.
0: Well, only the mature mind, dear, looks upon it as being gay. But I do think that poetry is an outlet for many, many people, and I think that it isn't quite as complicated as some of us probably think. There are any number of ways of writing poetry. You can do it either in a rhyming sense, in which case you're greatly helped by getting a rhyming dictionary, which will enable you to pick out exactly what you want to use in the way of words, and then you'll find those that'll rhyme with them.
1: Well, no one's ever found a word to rhyme with orange.
0: I knew you were going to say that. I've been waiting for it. No, you're right. There is no word to rhyme with orange.
1: Oh, well, that kills California poetry.
0: We write about lemons instead. No, but, you know, getting down to the actual thing of writing poetry and what are some of the simplest steps to take in the construction, I believe that if you... First, you must have the idea. That, we know, is the important thing in anything that is created.
1: First the desire, then the idea.
0: Well, all right. Well, say you have the desire. Now, then the next thing you must do is to get the idea.
1: Yeah.
0: And roughly, in your own mind, you probably sketch out what it is you want to say about it. Now, if it's about someone that you have met, then you probably try to recreate in your mind the image of that person at the moment you met them. I mean, how it impressed you, what your first reaction was to everything about the individual.
1: Yes, but then now comes, dear, the flights of fancy, the beautiful words that one must use, and they must still make sense when one, for example, would want to do a verse to a beautiful nose.
0: To a beautiful nose?
1: Why not? And anything beautiful.
0: Dear.
1: And two beautiful eyes.
0: Oh.
1: Or a beautiful face. Now, the trick is in finding just those words that make poetry what it is, an imaginative piece of writing. With great imagination.
0: Well, now, it depends upon the type of poem that you're trying to write. If it's going to be a highly emotional poem, one of love, let us say, getting back to the original theme, why, I think that first you write more or less of an outline as to what you want to put into the poem, as you would a sort of synopsis of anything you were going to write, whether it be a book or anything else. Then you decide how many stanzas you think it will take to tell your story, because that's really all you're doing. You are painting a picture.
1: Oh, you're telling a story. That's right.
0: You're telling a story and you're painting the picture. Because if you are able in writing a poem to bring to the mind of your reader a perfect image of what you were thinking when you wrote it, you have achieved great success.
1: I love poetry so much. I can remember some verses. The stag at eve, a drunk his fill, would dance the moon on Monan's rill. That's the Lady of the Lake. I've never forgotten that.
0: Oh, my goodness,
1: Sir Walter Scott.
0: Well, all children had to study
1: that.
0: What a
1: wonderful poem. Ivanhoe. Such wonderful... imagination, such choice of words, such pictures that they could draw up that can be done in no other form.
0: No, that's true. Now then, there's something else I think is rather interesting. If you're going to do it in a rhyming sense, and oddly enough, I understand that that is a much simpler way of writing poetry than to do it in blank verse.
1: Oh?
0: Yes. Now then, you, for example, you will decide exactly what your rhyming lines are going to be. Now, let us say, for example, that you're going to do a poem that has 6 lines to a stanza.
1: Yes.
0: Now, you might decide then that you're going to have your first and your third line to rhyme at the end, your second and your fourth to rhyme, and then your last 2 lines will rhyme. Now, that, in other words, is a pattern. Now, you will have to more or less stay within that pattern. Now, a good example of that type of rhyming poetry, I think, is William Wordsworth's famous poem, Daffodils, mm-hmm. which I'm sure we all know, but it does show how that works.
1: Well, I don't know it. Go ahead.
0: Oh, you do know it. I wandered lonely as a cloud that floats on high o'er vales and hills, when all at once I saw a crowd, a host of golden daffodils beside the lake, beneath the trees, fluttering and dancing in the breeze. For oft, when on my couch I lie, in vacant or in pensive mood, they flash upon that inward eye which is the bliss of solitude. And then my heart with pleasure fills, and dances with the daffodils.
1: Well, dear, one has to be a genius to write that kind of poetry.
0: Well, but
1: that
0: we can all attempt something like that, Dave. We must always strive for perfection, you know.
1: Well, I think I'll stick to limericks. I can do limericks a great deal better.
0: Yes, I think.
1: I suppose, dear, that if anyone wanted to write poetry seriously, he might take himself off to the South Seas and an island paradise beside some blue lagoon. One should find plenty of inspiration there.
0: Yes, if the popular conception of South Sea Islands is true. But I believe that some of the boys who fought the war on those islands in the South Pacific might have other ideas.
1: You mean the islands are not all moonlight on coral strand with palm trees waving in the trade winds? I think we might discuss some of the illusions we hold about South Sea Islands after we listen for a moment to someone else.
0: I think we might start this discussion, Adolf, by reviewing some of the rosy-hued beliefs that many people hold about the so-called paradise of a tropical island. Now, I, for one, can certainly understand why people in this rather hectic age that we're living in would automatically turn in their minds to the picture of what a tropical island in the South Seas would really bring them, the peace and the tranquility and the relaxation and the beauty, those wonderful tropical nights with the low-hanging tropical moon, you see, and it's all very romantic, and it certainly has a lovely picture that one can bring up to mind.
1: You've forgotten the palm trees and lagoons and the white strand and all of those things that go with it too, dear.
0: Yeah, I haven't gotten a thing. I hadn't even gotten to that part of it, but you're right.
1: But
0: so I can understand it.
1: It's been the dream of people for many, many, many, many years to get away from their troubles by going to an isolated place. Now, why they would choose the South Pacific, the South Seas, where one can never get any mail, where if you have an injury of any kind, you couldn't find a doctor to save your life, where if you got malaria, which one can get, I'm going to quote
0: during the rainy season, you mean.
1: I'm going to quote you something about an old hand who spent a great many years in the South Pacific and about the South Sea Islands with the blue lagoons and the palm trees and so on. And here's what he said. They're dreadful places, really. They abound with diseases you've never heard of. They are lonely and desolate. If the white men who live there told the truth, they'd admit the islands are hellish. I've watched such men go crazy. What's worse, I've seen them die on their feet. There isn't one who wouldn't leave if he had the money and the chance. That is from a man who spent many, many years in the South Pacific. Now, that may not be true of all of them, because there are some atolls, which are coral reefs, which are perfectly beautiful to look at. I've never lived on one, mind you. And I don't...
0: The island of Bali has always appealed to me. I'm sure it has to a number of people. Not particularly now, but I think a few years ago, probably before the war, it had a beautiful sort of way of life, and the women were so very attractive, and the entire thing had a wonderful sort of tourist feeling about it. But I don't know whether that has changed or not.
1: Well, that's a very crowded island, very crowded. Yeah. As a matter of fact, islands, New York is an island, Manhattan. Why do people want to leave there? You can get moon there, and you can get tropical heat in the summertime, and...
0: You're forgetting Staten Island and Long Island, too, if that's what you're
1: talking about. Oh, there are lots of islands around there. But the thought is that that people look for green pastures way, way off somewhere where they can be isolated. And they say, oh, I'm going to an island. That is what has made many islands so very popular. Way off somewhere where they can be isolated. And they say, oh, I'm going to an island. That is what has made many islands so very popular. The Bermudas and the Bahamas and the Isle of Pines.

0: But the people who think that by isolating themselves that they're going to relieve their minds of their worries are rather mistaken, because, you know, those things you take with you. Your tranquility and peace of mind is within yourself, and you don't lose all of your troubles simply by leaving them behind and getting on a boat and going someplace.
1: Two very, very famous men decided to spend their lives on South Pacific Islands. I'm reminded of the story of Gauguin, the French painter.
0: Oh, yes.
1: Who in the 90s left a very successful brokerage business because he had the unquenchable urge to paint. And he went to Tahiti. Mm-hmm. And he died on one of the islands in the Marcus's group there. After having, of course, become one of the greatest painters the world's ever known, because he was able to capture on canvas some of the color of that.
0: Well, but don't you think that he went there for that reason, though, dear? He went there to paint. He went to get the feeling of the hot sun, which he felt that he could not get
1: anyplace
0: else.
1: I think he went away to get away from everything and found the hot sun when he got there, I think, dear.
0: I wonder. We must look that up. I'm not too sure about that, but it's an interesting point. Well, dear, shall we wave farewell to the South Seas and come back home to say our goodbyes? This is Marie Teasdale Manger speaking from Beverly Hills.
1: And this is Adolphe Manger saying how much we've enjoyed this visit and hoping you will invite us into your home soon again.
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In 1889, Nellie Bly, an American journalist, set out to travel around the world in 72 days. On her way, she met Jules Verne and his wife. Now, on historyradio.org, we present her account of their meeting. The voice is that of a modern reader.

Monsieur Jules Verne and Madame Verne, accompanied by Mr. R. H. Sherard, a Paris journalist, stood on the platform awaiting our arrival. When I saw them, I felt as any other woman would have done under the same circumstances. I wondered if my face was travel-stained and if my hair was tossed. I thought regretfully, had I been traveling on an American train, I should have been able to make my toilette en route, so that when I stopped off at Amiens and faced the famous novelist and his charming wife, I would have been as trim and tidy as I would had I been receiving them in my own home. There was little time for regret. They were advancing towards us, and in another second I had forgotten my untidiness in the cordial welcome they gave me. Jules Verne's bright eyes beamed on me with interest and kindliness, and Madame Verne greeted me with the cordiality of a cherished friend. There were no stiff formalities to freeze the kindness in all our hearts, but a cordiality expressed with such charming grace that before I had been many minutes in their company, they had won my everlasting respect and devotion. Monsieur Verne led the way to the carriages which awaited our coming. Madame Verne walked closely along by my side, glancing occasionally at me with a smile, which said in the language of the eye, the common language of the whole animal world, alike plain to man and beast, "I am glad to greet you, and I regret we cannot speak together." Monsieur Verne gracefully helped Madame Verne and myself into a coupé, while he entered a carriage with the two other gentlemen. I felt very awkward at being left alone with Madame Verne, as I was altogether unable to speak to her.

Her knowledge of the English language consisted of no, and my French vocabulary consisted of oui, so our conversation was limited to a few apologetic and friendly smiles, interluded with an occasional pressure of the hand. Indeed, Madame Verne is a most charming woman, and even in this awkward position she made everything go most gracefully. It was early evening. As we drove through the streets of Amiens, I got a flying glimpse of bright shops, a pretty park, and numerous nursemaids pushing baby carriages about. When our carriage stopped, I got out and gave my hand to Madame Verne to help her alight. We stood on a wide, smooth pavement before a high stone wall, over the top of which I could see the peaked outlines of the houses. Monsieur Verne was not long behind us. He hurried up to where we were standing and opened a door in the wall. Stepping in, I found myself in a small, smoothly paved courtyard, the wall making two sides and the house forming the square. A large black shaggy dog came bounding forward to greet me. He jumped up against me, his soft eyes overflowing with affection, and though I love dogs and especially appreciated this one's loving welcome, still I feared that his lavish display of it would undermine my dignity by bringing me to my knees at the very threshold of the home of the famous Frenchman. Monsieur Verne evidently understood my plight, for he spoke shortly to the dog, who, with a pathetic droop of his tail, went off to think it out alone. We went up a flight of marble steps across the tiled floor of a beautiful little conservatory that was not packed with flowers, but was filled with a display just generous enough to allow one to see and appreciate the beauty of the different plants. Madame Verne led the way into a large sitting room that was dusky with the early shade of a wintry evening. With her own hands she touched a match to the pile of dry wood that lay in the wide open fireplace. Meanwhile, Monsieur Verne urged us to remove our outer wrappings. Before this was done, a bright fire was crackling in the grate, throwing a soft, warm light over the dark room. Madame Verne led me to a chair close by the mantel, and when I was seated, she took the chair opposite. Cheered by the warmth, I looked quietly on the scene before me. The room was large, and the hangings and paintings and soft velvet rug, which left visible but a border of polished hardwood, were richly dark. On the mantel, which towered above Madame Verne's head, were some fine pieces of statuary in bronze, and, as the fire gave frequent bright flashes as the flames greedily caught the fresh wood, I could see another bronze piece on a pedestal in the corner. All the chairs, artistically upholstered in brocaded silks, were luxuriously easy. Beginning at either side of the mantel, they were placed in a semicircle around the fire, which was only broken by a little table that held several tall silver candlesticks. A fine white Angora cat came rubbing up against my knee, then seeing its charming mistress on the opposite side, went to her and boldly crawled up in her lap, as if assured of a cordial welcome. Next to me in this semicircle sat Mr. Sherard. Monsieur Jules Verne was next to Mr. Sherard. He sat forward on the edge of his chair, his snow-white hair rather long and heavy, was standing up in artistic disorder. His full beard, rivaling his hair in snowiness, hid the lower part of his face and the brilliancy of his bright eyes that were overshadowed with heavy white brows, and the rapidity of his speech and the quick movements of his firm white hands all bespoke energy, life with enthusiasm. The London correspondent sat next to Jules Verne. With a smile on her soft, rosy lips, Madame Verne sat nursing the cat, which she stroked methodically with a dainty white hand, while her luminous black eyes moved alternately between her husband and myself. She was the most charming figure in that group around the wood fire. Imagine a youthful face with a spotless complexion, crowned with the whitest hair, dressed in smooth, soft folds on top of a dainty head that is most beautifully poised on a pair of plump shoulders. Add to this face pretty red lips that open to disclose a row of lovely teeth and large, bewitching black eyes, and you have but a faint picture of the beauty of Madame Verne. This day, when she met me, she wore a sealskin jacket and carried a muff, and on her white head was a small black velvet bonnet. On taking her wraps off in the house, I saw she wore a watered silk skirt, laid in side plaits in the front with a full, straight black drapery that was very becoming to her short, plump figure. The bodice was of black silk velvet. Madame Verne is, I should judge, not more than 5'2" in height. Monsieur Verne is about 5'5". Monsieur Verne spoke in a short, rapid way,
and Mr. Sherard, in an attractive, lazy voice, translated what was said for my benefit. "Has Monsieur Van ever been to America?" I asked. "Yes, once," the answer came translated to me, "for a few days only, during which time I saw Niagara. I have always longed to return, but the state of my health prevents my taking any long journeys. I try to keep a knowledge of everything that is going on in America, and greatly appreciate the hundreds of letters I receive yearly from Americans who read my book. There is one man in California who has been writing to me for years. He writes all the news about his family and his home and country as if I were a friend, and yet we have never met. He has urged me to come to America as his guest. I know of nothing I long to do more than see your land from New York to San Francisco." "How did you get the idea for your novel, Around the World in 80 Days?" I asked. "I got it from a newspaper," was his reply. "I took up a copy of Le Siècle one morning, and found in it a discussion and some calculations showing that the journey around the world might be done in 80 days. The idea pleased me, and while thinking it over, it struck me that in their calculations they had not called into account the difference in the meridians, and I thought what a denouement such a thing would make in a novel, so I went to work to write one. Had it not been for the denouement, I don't think I should have ever written the book. I used to keep a yacht, and then I traveled all over the world studying localities. Then I wrote from actual observation. Now, since my health confines me to my home, I am forced to read up descriptions and geographies." Monsieur Verne asked me what my line of travel was to be, and I was very happy to speak one thing that he could understand, so I told him. "My line of travel is from New York to London, then Calais, Brindisi, Port Said, Ismailia, Suez, Aden, Colombo, Penang, Singapore, Hong Kong, Yokohama, San Francisco, New York." "Why do you not go to Bombay, as my hero Phileas Fogg did?" Monsieur Verne asked. "Because I am more anxious to save time than a young widow," I answered. "You may save a young widower before you return," Monsieur Verne said with a smile. I smiled with a superior knowledge, as women, fancy-free, always will at such insinuations. I looked at the watch on my wrist and saw that my time was getting short. There was only one train that I could take from here to Calais, and if I missed it, I might just as well return to New York by the way I came, for the loss of that train meant 1 week's delay. "If Monsieur Verne would not consider it impertinent, I would like to see his study before I go," I said at last. He was only too happy to show it to me, and even as my request was translated, Madame Verne sprang to her feet and lighted one of the tall wax candles. She started with the quick, springy step of a girl to lead the way. Monsieur Verne, who walks with a slight limp, the result of a wound, followed, and we brought up the rear. We went through the conservatory to a small room up through which was a winding stair, or, more properly speaking, a spiral staircase. Madame Verne paused at every curve to light the gas. Up at the top of the house, and along a hall that corresponded in shape to the conservatory below, Monsieur Verne went, Madame Verne stopping to light the gas in the hall. He opened a door that led off the hall, and I stepped inside after him. I was astonished. I had expected, judging from the rest of the house, that Monsieur Verne's study would be a room of ample proportions and richly furnished. I had read so many descriptions of the studies of famous authors, and have dwelt with something akin to envy, our space is so limited and expensive in New York, on the ample room, the beautiful hand-carved desks filled with costly trinkets, the rare etchings and paintings that covered the walls, the rich hangings, and, I will confess it, I have thought it small wonder that amid such surroundings authors were able to dream fancies that brought them fame. But when I stood in Monsieur Verne's study, I was speechless with surprise. He opened a latticed window, the only window in the room, and Madame Verne, hurrying in after us, lighted the gas jet that was fastened above a low mantel. The room was very small. Even my little den at home was almost as large. It was also very modest and bare. Before the window was a flat-topped desk. The usual letter that accompanies and fills the desks of most literary persons was conspicuously absent, and the wastebasket that is usually filled to overflowing with what one very often considers their most brilliant productions,
in this case held but a few little scraps. On the desk was a neat pile of white paper, probably 8 by 10 in size. It was part of the manuscript of a novel that Monsieur Verne is engaged on at present. I eagerly accepted the manuscript when he handed it to me, and when I looked at the neat penmanship, so neat in fact that had I not known it was prose, I should have thought it was the work of a poet, I was more impressed than ever with the extreme tidiness of this French author. In several places he had most effectually blotted out something that he had written, but there was no interlining, which gave me the idea that Monsieur Verne always improved on his work by taking out superfluous things, and never by adding. One bottle of ink and one penholder was all that shared the desk with the manuscript. There was but one chair in the room, and it stood before the desk. The only other piece of furniture was a broad, low couch in the corner, and here, in this room, with these meager surroundings, Jules Verne has written the books that have brought him everlasting fame. I leaned over the desk and looked out of the little latticed window which he had thrown open. I could see through the desk the spire of a cathedral in the distance, while stretching down beneath me was a park, beyond which was the entrance to a railway tunnel that goes under Monsieur Verne's house, and through which many Americans travel every year on their way to Paris. Leading off from the study is an enormous library. The large room is completely lined with cases from ceiling to floor, and these glass-doored cases are packed with handsomely bound books which must be worth a fortune. While we were examining the wealth of literature that was there before us, Monsieur Verne got an idea. Taking up a candle and asking us to follow, he went out into the hall. Stopping before a large map that hung there, holding up with one hand the candle, he pointed out to us several blue marks. Before his words were translated to me, I understood that on this map he had, with the blue pencil, traced out the course of his hero, Phileas Fogg, before he started him in fiction to travel around the world in 80 days. With the pencil he marked on the map, as we grouped about him, the places where my line of travel differed from that of Phileas Fogg. Our steps lagged as we descended the winding stair again. It had come time to take farewell, and I felt as if I were separating from friends. Down in the room where we had been before, we found wine and biscuit on the little table, and Monsieur Jules Verne explained that, contrary to his regular rules, he intended to take a glass of wine, that we might have the pleasure of drinking together to the success of my strange undertaking. They clinked their glasses with wine and wished me Godspeed. "If you do it in 79 days, I shall applaud with both hands," Jules Verne said. And then I knew he doubted the possibility of my doing it in 75, as I had promised. In compliment to me, he endeavored to speak to me in English, and did succeed in saying, as his glass tipped mine, "Good luck, Nelly Bly." Madame Verne was not going to be outdone by her gallant husband in showing kindness to me. She told Mr. Sherard that she would like to kiss me goodbye, and when he translated her kind request, he added that it was a great honor in France for a woman to ask to kiss a stranger. I was little used to such formalities, or familiarities as one may deem them, but still I had not one thought of refusing such delicate attention. So I gave her my hand and inclined my head, for I am taller than she, and she kissed me gently and affectionately on either cheek. Then she put up her pretty face for me to kiss. I stifled a strong inclination to kiss her on the lips, they were so sweet and red, and show her how we do it in America. My mischievousness often plays havoc with my dignity, but for once I was able to restrain myself and kissed her softly after her own fashion. With uncovered heads, and despite our protestations, they followed us out into the cold courtyard, and as far as I could see, I saw them standing at the gate, waving farewell to me, the brisk winds tossing their white hair.

You have just heard Nellie Bly's account of her 1889 meeting with Jules Verne. The voice was that of a modern reader. 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

0: From the NBC University Theater, a first radio production of the most challenging novel of 1949, George Orwell's 1984. Our star, Mr. David Niven. Here with a disturbing broadcast. A dramatization by Milton Wayne of George Orwell's 1984. In his current and very widely discussed novel, Mr. Orwell has projected the totalitarian techniques abroad in the world today to their terrible extreme. The plight of the individual in this world, we leave you to assess for yourselves as you listen to the story of Mr. Winston Smith, portrayed today by the internationally known British actor, David Niven. At intermission, we will bring you a commentary on Mr. Orwell's writing by another distinguished author, Mr. James Hilton. Here, then, is David Niven in George Orwell's 1984.
1: The clocks of London are striking 13. On this cold April day, you hurry to escape the vile wind. You slip quickly through the glass doors of Victory Mansions, though not quickly enough to prevent a swirl of gritty dust from entering along with you. The hallway smells of boiled cabbage and old rag mats. At one end of it, an enormous colored poster with a man's face more than 3 feet wide. The face, a ruggedly handsome 45 with a heavy black mustache.
2: Big Brother is watching you.
3: What's that?
2: Look, no need to jump like that, Mr. Smither. I was just reading off what it says on that poster.
3: Oh, of course.
1: It's 7 flights up to your flat. It's slow going for you, Winston Smith. Frail and underweight and 39 and tormented by a varicose ulcer above your right ankle. You have to rest several times on the way. On each landing, the poster with the enormous face looks down on you. And the eyes follow you.
4: Big Brother is watching you.
1: Everywhere, from every wall, from every building.
4: Big Brother is watching you.
1: You're in your flat, but you are not alone. You are never alone.
4: Thus, the total production of pig iron is 58,328,912 tons.
1: The voice comes from an oblong metal plaque like a dull mirror which forms part of the surface of the right-hand wall. You turn a switch and the voice sinks somewhat. But there is no way of shutting it off completely. The telescreen receives and transmits simultaneously. So long as you remain in its field of vision, you can be seen as well as heard. And there is no way of knowing when the thought police might plug in on your wire. There is no way of knowing. You move over to the window.
5: War is peace. Freedom is slavery. Ignorance is strength.
1: Stand at your window and you look down. You think with a vague distaste.
6: This is London. This, the chief city of Airstrip 1. The third most populous of the provinces of Oceania. Was it always like this? Always these rotting houses, their windows patched with cardboard, their roofs with corrugated iron, their crazy garden walls sagging in all directions? Was it always? When I was a child, but I can't remember. I can't remember. I never can.
1: You turn quickly from the window, and you go to the table in the small alcove where you are cut off from being seen by the telescreen. Quickly, you take the secretly bought notebook, the archaic pinpoint and holder out of the drawer. What you are about to do can mean death.
6: It's not illegal to keep a diary. Nothing is illegal since there are no more laws. But if the thought police find out, it's death. For at least 25 years in a forced labor camp.
1: You wink the pen, and you falter for just a second. A tremor goes through you.
6: I must start. I must mark the paper. April 4th, 1984. But how do I know? How can I be certain that that is 1984? No, it must be. I'm fairly sure that I'm 39. I believe I was born in 1944 or 45. But it's never possible nowadays to pin down any date within a year or two. But what difference does it make? How can I speak to the future? If it's like the present, No one will listen. If it's different, how will they understand the things happening now? I mustn't think about it. I must begin now. April 4th. Last night to the flicks, all war films, one of a ship full of refugees being bombed somewhere in the Mediterranean. Audience much amused by a shot of a helicopter firing at a man swimming away. He was full of holes. The sea around him turned pink. Audience shouting with laughter when he sank. And then you saw a lifeboat full of children with a helicopter over it.
3: You write on, wildly ridding your mind of painful memory. But as you write, another memory comes clear in your mind. It happened during the 2 minutes hate period at the ministry that very morning. After the chant of loyalty to Big Brother, Winston Smith noticed O'Brien, the big man wearing glasses and the black overalls of the powerful inner party. That morning, O'Brien had turned and his eyes had met Winston's. And Winston knew that O'Brien was thinking the same thing as himself. It was as if O'Brien was saying,
7: I am with you. I know all about your contempt, your hatred, your disgust. But don't worry. I am on your side.
3: Then O'Brien's face was as inscrutable as everybody else's. But even that was a memorable event in the locked loneliness in which one had to live.

0: Down with Big Brother. Down with Big Brother.
1: I'll fill the page with it or the whole book. Makes no difference now. The thought police will get me just the same. Even if I never put the pen to paper, I have committed thought crime. And for that, they're bound to get you. Sooner or later, but they'll get you. Always during the night, you simply disappear. Your name removed from the registers. Every record of you wiped out. You were abolished, annihilated, vaporized. They'll shoot me in the back. I don't care. Down with Big Brother. They always shoot you in the back of the neck. I don't care. Down with Big Brother.
2: Already? You sit still. Maybe they'll go away. The worst thing would be to delay. You get up and you move heavily toward the door.
3: Oh, comrade, do you think you could come across and have a look at our kitchen sink? It's got blocked up and...
0: I'll see what I can do, Mrs. Parsons.
3: I'm sorry to bother you. Of course, it's only because Tom isn't home.
2: Amid the clutter of the flat, you notice the banners of the Youth League and the Spies on the wall, and a full-size poster of Big Brother.
3: Don't mind the looks of the place. It's the children. They haven't been out today.
0: Have you got a spanner?
3: A spanner? I don't know. Perhaps the children...
4: Up with your hands!
2: The tough-looking boy springs at you with a pointed toy automatic pistol. He is dressed in the uniform of the Spies.
4: Higher! Get them up higher!
0: Is this high enough?
4: You're a traitor. You're a thought criminal.
3: Freddy, please let Mr. Smith fix the sink.
4: He's a traitor, a thought criminal.
3: Oh, he and his sister are disappointed because they couldn't go to the park to see the hanging of the Eurasian war prisoners.
4: Why can't we go? All the other children are going.
3: Take you next time.
4: Oh, that won't be for another month.
0: There, Mrs. Parsons, I think that does it.
3: Thank you, comrade. Say thank you, Freddy.
4: I will not. He's a traitor. He's a follower of Goldstein.
2: You go to the window. Down in the street, the wind flaps a torn poster with the word Ingsoc. You stand watching it.
0: The three sacred principles of Ingsoc. New speak, double think, the mutability of the past. What past? The past is dead. The future is unimaginable. I am alone, lost in a monstrous world. What living human creature is on my side? How do I know that the power of the party won't endure forever?
2: Like an answer, the three slogans on the white face of the Ministry of Truth come back to you.
5: War is peace. Freedom is liberty. Ignorance is strength.
2: The telescreen strikes. You have to leave in 10 minutes to be back at your work at 14:30. You see the diary on the table.
0: Who am I writing it for? Only the thought police will read it before they wipe it out of existence and out of memory. But there are things I must say or I can't stay sane.
2: You go back to the table, dip your pen, and write.
0: To the future or to the past. To a time when thought is free, when men are different one from another and do not live alone. To a time when truth exists and what is done cannot be undone. From the age of uniformity, from the age of solitude, from the age of Big Brother, from the age of doublethink, greetings. I am already dead, for I am committing thought crime, and thought crime is death.
6: You're just the man I was looking for.
0: Well, what can I do for you, Simon?
6: Tell me, have you got any razor blades?
0: Not one. I've been using the same for 6 weeks.
6: Did you go and see the prisoners hanged yesterday?
0: I was working. I'll see it on the fix, I suppose.
6: A very inadequate substitute. It's a good hanging, Smith. I think it spoils it when they tie their feet together.
7: Next, please.
6: Oh, there's a table over there under the telescreen. Let's pick up a gin on the way.
0: Time. How's that dictionary of new speak getting on?
6: Slowly. I'm on the adjectives. It's fascinating.
0: Well, it's quite a job inventing new words.
6: Oh, that's not our chief job at all. We're destroying words. What sense is there in having a whole string of useless, vague words like excellent and splendid and all the rest of them? Plus good covers the meaning. Or double plus good if you want something stronger still. Don't you see the beauty of that, Winston? It was B.B.'s idea originally, of course.
0: Well, I know that, Simon, one of Big Brother's most revolutionary ideas.
6: Oh, it's not just words. In the end, we shall make thought crime impossible, because there will be no words in which to express it. Has it ever occurred to you, Winston, that by the year 2050, not a single human will be alive who could understand such a conversation as we're now having?
0: Oh, except the proletarians, of course.
6: Oh, the proletarians are not human beings. Proles and animals are free. The whole literature of the past will have been destroyed. Chaucer, Shakespeare, Milton, Byron, they'll exist only in newspeak versions.
1: Then they'll be changed into something different? Well,
6: even the slogans of the party will change. How can you have a slogan like, freedom is slavery, when the concept of freedom has been abolished? The whole climate of thought will be different. In fact, there will be no thought as we understand it now.
8: Hello, hello, hello, hello. Mind if I sit down?
1: Not at all, Parsons.
8: By the way, old boy, I hear a little beggar of mine gave you a rough time yesterday.
1: I think he was a little upset at not going to the execution.
8: Oh, well, shows the right spirit, doesn't it? Oh, by the way, do you know what that little girl of mine did last Saturday when the troop was in a hike out Berkhamsted way? She got two other girls to go with her and spent the whole afternoon following strange men. And then, when they got to Amersham, handed him over to the patrols.
1: What did they do that for?
8: Ah! My kid made sure he was some enemy agent. Might have been got by parachute. Pretty smart for a nipper of seven, eh?
1: What happened to the man?
8: That I couldn't say, of course, but I wouldn't be surprised if he was now an unperson.
1: Oh, good. Of course, we can't afford to take chances.
8: Oh, what I mean to say is, there's a war on. I suppose you don't have any razor blades you can let me have,
1: huh? Not one.
8: Mm. Just thought I'd ask you, old boy.
1: I'm sorry.
8: Well, it's back to work, old boy.
2: You sit in your flat, listening to the telescreen voice. The diary is open before you, but you're not writing. Once again, you feel the protest in your stomach, in your skin. The feeling that you've been cheated of something that you had a right to. You try, but you can't remember anything different. You turn to writing in your diary.
1: How can I know what used to be? There is the party slogan. Who controls the past controls the future. Who controls the present controls the past. The party can thrust its hand into the past and say of this or that event, it never happened. And this is more terrifying than mere torture and death. The party says, reject the evidence of your eyes and ears. It is the final, most essential command. Maybe I'm a lunatic. Perhaps a lunatic is simply a minority of one. But the obvious, the silly, the true, has got to be defended. The solid world exists. Stones are hard. Water is wet. Objects unsupported fall towards the Earth's center. Freedom is the freedom to say that 2 + 2 = 4. If that is granted, all else follows.
2: It's a dangerous thing you're doing now. You've walked for several miles through the proletarian section where the thought police would have many questions to ask if they found you. Now you find yourself inside the junk store where you had bought the diary.
9: I recognized you on the pavement. You're the gentleman that bought the keepsake album.
1: I was passing. I just looked in. I don't want anything in particular, Mr. Charrington.
9: Nah, it's just as well, because I don't suppose I could have satisfied you. Between you and me, the antique trade's just about finished. Now, there's another room upstairs that you might care to see.
1: You lived here at one time?
9: Until my wife died. Now, don't you think this is a quiet, cozy room?
1: There's no telescreen.
9: I never had one of those things. Now, if you happen to be interested in old prints, here, sir. The frame's fixed to the wall, but I could unscrew it for you, I dare say.
1: I know that building, Mr. Charrington. It's a ruin now. It's in the middle of the street outside the Palace of Justice.
9: That's right, sir. It was a church at one time. St. Clement's Dane, its name was. Oranges and lemons, say the bells of St. Clement's.
1: What's that?
9: That was a rhyme we had when I was a little boy. A full 60 years ago.
1: How does it go on?
9: I don't remember, but I do know how it ended up. Here comes a candle to light you to bed. Here comes a chopper to chop off your head. It was a kind of dance. And when they came to, here comes a chopper to chop off your head, they brought their arms down and caught you. It was just the names of churches. All the London churches were in it. All the principal ones, that is.
1: I never knew it had been a church.
9: Oh, there's lots of them left, really, though they've been put to other uses. How did the rhyme go? Ah, I've got it. You owe me 3 farthings, say the bells of St. Martin's. There now. That's as far as I can get. 1 farthing. That was a small copper coin. Looked something like a cent.
1: Where was St. Martin's?
9: That's still standing in Victoria Square. It's the building where they have the models of the rock bombets and the floating fortresses and the pictures of enemy atrocities. St. Martin's in the Fields, it used to be called.
2: You leave, Mr. Charrington. You should never have come back here without knowing if the old man could be trusted. You start down the street. You'll come back to buy the engraving of St. Clement's Lane and carry it home, hidden under the jacket of your overalls. And you'll even drag the rest of the poem out of Mr. Charrington's memory.
1: Oranges and lemons, say the bells of St. Clement. You owe me 3 farthings, say the...
2: Suddenly, your heart turns to ice. A figure in blue overalls is coming toward you. A dark-haired girl in her 20s. The narrow scarlet sash of the Junior Anti-Sex League is wound around her waist. You know her, but you've never spoken to her. She looks straight into your face, then walks on quickly as though she hadn't seen you. For a few seconds, you're too paralyzed to move. Then you turn and walk heavily away.
1: It's at night they come for you. Always at night. The proper thing is to kill yourself before they get you. And they'll get you. Once you've succumbed to thought crime, you're dead.
10: From Hollywood, the NBC University Theater is bringing you David Niven in a radio version of George Orwell's 1984. And now, our intermission commentator, the distinguished author, Mr. James Hilton.
11: George Orwell is a distinguished English writer who is desperately concerned, as many others of us are today, with the shape of things to come. And he is also aware that such earlier prophecies as those of Mr. Wells and Mr. Aldous Huxley were not so much incorrect as incomplete, and are now in need of restatement and revision before a modern audience. Thus, Mr. Wells forecasts the engulfment of modern civilization in total war. But war, says Mr. Orwell, is not all, nor is it quite the worst imaginable thing. And as long ago as 1932, Mr. Huxley satirized the regimented state in his book called Brave New World. But some people in those days probably missed the satire and thought that, with all its mass production techniques and scientific management, Mr. Huxley's New World might even be worth looking forward to. But today, no one is so naive as that. Indeed, the crisis of our civilization is in some danger of becoming a cliché for after-dinner speakers. Mr. Orwell, however, is the first writer to warn us in the form of fictional satire what might conceivably happen if all the worst features that exist anywhere in our modern world were to prevail over all the others, and if, in addition, all these worst features were to spread all over the earth. Since the story is told with nightmarish detail and inexorable logic, the commentator can perhaps serve best by a few mild warnings of his own. First, that despite any easy assumptions that might readily and even excusably occur to both listener and reader, Mr. Orwell's satire does not bear exclusively against any one country. Certain early symptoms of that breakdown of the human soul which he forecasts are diagnosable in all countries today. And most of us also, to a greater or less extent, are already victims of certain types of doublethink. And it would be a useful private exercise to examine near home for such instances, as well as to recognize them more spectacularly in other parts of the world. Personally, I find Mr. Orwell's picture horrible and timely and fascinating. It will probably take its place among the memorable works of its kind, both for its technical virtuosity and for a sort of intellectual passion that pervades it throughout. Mr. Orwell is, as we say, burned up about the state of the world, but the fuel of that fire is not only in the world, but in his own mind. This is what makes the satirist at all times and in all ages, and it's why, having read Mr. Orwell's 1984, you may not feel you'd like to meet any of its characters, but you do feel you'd like to meet Mr. Orwell, if only for an argument. Outside of literature, however, it might be said that 1984 suffers from a philosophic flaw inherent in all such prophetic fiction. It does not allow for the fact that history is not an exact science, perhaps not even a science at all, and that any equation of the future is bound to contain many variables. And yet, with all the reservations some of us might make, this book that Mr. Orwell has written deserves our serious attention. It is not a likable story, And one may hope and even believe that it is not a likely story either. But when we think of all that has happened throughout the world during our own lifetimes, it does not seem quite an impossible story.
10: Thank you, Mr. Hilton.
2: It's the middle of the morning. You've left the work cubicle to go to the lavatory. A solitary figure comes toward you from the other end of the long, brightly lit corridor. It's the girl with the dark hair. 4 days ago, you ran into her outside the junk shop. She's about 10 feet from you.
1: Oh, are you hurt?
12: Nothing. My arm. I'll be all right in a second.
1: You haven't broken anything?
12: No, I'm all right. It just hurt for a moment, that's all.
1: Here, let me help you up.
12: Thanks. I'll be all right. I only gave my wrist a bit of a bang. Thanks, comrade.
2: She walks off briskly. While you were helping her up, she slipped something into your hand. A scrap of paper folded into a square. You will open it when you are away from the telescreens in the corridor and in the lavatory.
1: Whatever's on the paper, it must have some kind of political meaning. She's an agent of the Thought Police. They have reasons for the message. Maybe a threat, a summons, an order to commit suicide, a trap. Maybe not that at all. Maybe a note from an underground organization. Perhaps the Brotherhood exists after all. No, absurd. The message means only one thing. Death.
2: 10 minutes later, in your cubicle, you open it. In a large, unformed handwriting.
12: I love you.
2: It's hard to conceal your agitation from the telescreen.
1: I've got to get in touch with her. Arrange a meeting somewhere. But I don't know her name or where she lives. I can't follow her home. That would mean loitering outside the ministry, bound to be noticed. There's one place. The canteen. At a table by herself, not too near the telescreen. With a chatter of conversation all around. For only 30 seconds. For only a few words.

0: A week goes by.
1: At last it happens. You both sit eating the watery stew. You continue eating, you don't look up.
2: What time do you leave work?
3: 18:30.
2: Where can we meet?
3: Victory Square, near the monument.
2: Full of telescreens.
3: Doesn't matter if there's a crowd.
2: Any signal?
3: No. Don't come up until you see me among a lot of people. And don't look at me. Just keep somewhere near me.
2: What time?
3: 19 hours.
2: All right.

0: Mr. Maynard.
1: Yes?
0: Then listen carefully. Go to Paddington Station. Take train 14 to Fenchurch. Turn left outside the station and you'll come to a gate with a top bar missing. Go across that field to a track between bushes. Stay on that until you come to a dead tree with moss on it. Can you remember that?
1: Yes.
0: You turn left, then right, then left again, and the gate's got no top bar.
1: Yes, what time?
0: About 15. You may have to wait. I'll get there by another way. Are you sure you remember everything?
1: Yes.
0: Then get away from me as quick as you can.

0: Here we are. I didn't want to say anything in the lane in case there was a mic hidden there. We're all right here, though.
1: I didn't meet any patrols. I watched for them all the way from the station.
0: Oh, we're safe here. What are you grinning at?
1: Would you believe that till this moment, I didn't know the color of your eyes? Now that you've seen what I'm really like, can you still bear to look at me?
0: Yes, easily.
1: I'm 39 years old. I've got a wife I can't get rid of. I've got varicose veins, and I've got 5 false teeth.
0: I couldn't care less.
1: Darling.
0: Oh, darling. Precious. Oh, my dearest, dearest love. We've got the whole afternoon. Isn't this...
1: What's your name?
0: Julia. I know yours. It's Winston. Winston Smith.
1: How'd you find that out?
0: I expect I'm better at finding out things than you are, dear. Tell me, what did you think of me before that day I gave you the note?
1: I hated the sight of you. I wanted to hurt you, murder you. If you really want to know, I imagine that you had something to do with the thought police.
0: Oh, no. Not the thought police.
1: Well, perhaps not exactly that, but from your general appearance, merely because you're young and fresh and healthy, I thought that probably...
0: You thought I was a good party member. And you also thought that if I had a quarter of a chance, I'd denounce you as a thought criminal and get you killed off.
1: Yes, something of that kind. Well, a great many young girls are like that, you know.
0: This bloody sash that does it. Wait, I'll rip the thing off. There. Have a piece of chocolate.
1: Where did you get this?
0: Black market.
1: You're very young. 10 years younger than I am. What could attract you in a man like me?
0: As soon as I saw you, I knew you were against them. Against the party. Against the bloody rotten swine in the inner party.
1: Julia, listen. I'm against the purity the party preaches and the goodness. I don't want any virtue to exist anywhere. I want everyone to be corrupt to the bones.
0: Well, then, I ought to suit you, dear. I'm corrupt to the very bones.
2: You never go back to the clearing in the wood. You and Julia can meet only in the streets, in a different place every evening, and never for more than a half hour at a time. You don't even discuss the possibility of getting married. No committee would sanction it, even if Catherine could somehow be gotten rid of. It's hopeless, even as a daydream.
0: What was she like, your wife?
1: She was, the newspeak word, good thinkful, meaning naturally orthodox, incapable of thinking a bad thought.
0: I know the kind of person right enough. Everything is always our duty to the party.
1: How do you know that?
0: I've been at school too, dear. Why didn't you shove her off the cliff? I would have.
1: Perhaps if I'd been the same person I am now.
0: Are you sorry you didn't?
1: Yes. I am now.
0: Are you sorry you didn't?
1: Yes. On the whole, I'm sorry I didn't. But it doesn't really matter. In this game we're playing, we can't win. We are the dead.
0: We're not dead yet.
1: Not physically. 6 months, a year, 5 years conceivably. I'm afraid of death. You're young, so you're more afraid of it. We put it off as long as we can, but it makes very little difference.
0: Oh, rubbish. Don't you enjoy being alive? Look, darling, I'm real. I'm solid. Alive. Don't you like that?
1: Yes, I like that.
0: Stop talking about dying, then. Where shall we meet next time?
1: Julia, I've rented the room for Mr. Charrington.
0: Sooner or later we'll be caught.
1: I know, it's madness.
0: Yes. Wait for me there, day after tomorrow. Wait. Just let me show you what I've brought. Look here. Go on. Go on, open it.
1: Sugar.
0: Real, not saccharine. And here, a loaf of white bread. But look, this is the one I'm really proud of.
1: Coffee. Real coffee.
0: There's a whole kilo here.
1: How'd you manage to get hold of all these things?
0: Oh, it's all in a party stuff. And look, I've got a little packet of tea, too.
1: Real tea, not blackberry leaves.
0: There's been a lot of tea about lately. They captured India or something. But listen, dear, I want you to turn your back on me for a bit. And don't turn around till I tell you. You can turn around now. Well?
1: Beautiful. I've never seen a woman of the party with cosmetics on her face. And scent, too.
0: Yes, dear. And scent, too. And do you know what I'm going to do next? I'm going to get hold of a real woman's frock and silk stockings and high heels. Oh, darling, in this room, I'm going to be a woman, not a party comrade. A woman. I'll make some coffee in another moment. We've still got an hour. What time do they cut the lights off at your flats?
3: 23:30.
0: It's 23 at the hospital. Hi! Get out of there, you filthy brute!
4: What was it?
0: A rat. I saw his beastly nose. There's a hole down there.
4: Rats? In this room?
0: Oh, they're all over. Some parts of London are just swarming with them. A woman daren't leave a baby alone for 2 minutes. It's the great huge brown ones that do it, and the brutes always
4: come. Don't go on!
0: Darling, what's the matter?
4: Oh, of all the horrors in the world, a rat.
0: Oh, no, darling, no. Now, don't worry. We're not going to have the filthy brutes in here. I'll stuff the hole before we go. Oh, come on. Help me make the coffee. Darling, I've been meaning to ask you. That picture over there on the wall, would that be about 100 years old?
1: More. 200, I dare say. I can't tell. It's impossible to discover the age of anything nowadays.
0: What is that place? I've seen it before somewhere.
1: It's a church, or at least it used to be. St. Clement's Dane, its name was. Oranges and lemons, say the bells of St. Clement's.
0: You owe me 3 farthings, say the bells of St. Martin's. I can't remember how it goes after that. But anyway, I remember it ends up, here comes a candle to light you to bed. Here comes a chopper to chop off your head.
1: Who taught you that?
0: My grandfather. He was vaporized when I was 8. I wonder what a lemon was.
1: Oh, I can remember lemons. They were quite common in the 50s. They were so sour, it set your teeth on edge even to smell them.
0: Oh, dear. I suppose it's almost time we were leaving. I should start washing this paint off. I'll get the lipstick off your face afterwards.
2: It happens at last. The expected message comes. We're walking down the long corridor of the ministry. You turn around. It's O'Brien.
5: I was reading one of your Newspeak articles the other day. You take a scholarly interest in Newspeak, I believe.
1: Well, hardly scholarly. I'm only an amateur. I've never had anything to do with the construction of the language.
5: But you write it very elegantly. Have you seen the 10th edition of the Newspeak Dictionary?
1: No, I didn't think it had been issued yet.
5: A few advance copies have been circulated. I have one myself. It might interest you to look at it, perhaps.
1: Yes, very much so.
5: Some of the new developments are most ingenious. Let me see. Perhaps you could pick it up at my flat sometime that suited you. Wait. Let me give you my address.

0: Julia, darling, it was like a message, as if O'Brien was saying, if you ever want to see me, this is where I can be found.
1: But he's an important member of the Inham party, dear. If it's a trap...
0: Darling, this is part of something that happened years ago. First, it was a secret involuntary thought. Then I started a diary. I've moved from thoughts to words, and now from words to action.
1: Where will it end?
0: In the ministry of love. I've accepted that. The end was contained in the beginning. Has it ever occurred to you that the best thing for us to do would be simply to walk out of here before it's too late and never see each other again?
1: Yes, dear. It's occurred to me several times. But I'm not going to do it all the same.
0: We've been lucky. It can't last much longer.
1: What you do, I'm going to do.
0: We may be together for another 6 months, a year. There's no knowing. At the end, we're certain to be apart. Do you realize how utterly alone we shall be? When once they get hold of us, there's nothing. Nothing either of us can do for the other. If I confess, they'll shoot you. If I don't, they'll shoot you just the same. Neither of us will even know whether the other is alive or dead. The one thing that matters is that we shouldn't betray one another. Although, even that can't make the slightest difference.
1: Everybody always confesses. You can't help it. They torture you.
0: Oh, I don't mean confessing. Confession is not betrayal. What you say or do doesn't matter. Only feelings matter. If they could mean you, that would be the real betrayal.
1: They can't do that. They can make you say anything, anything. But they can't make you believe it. They can't get inside of you.
0: No, that's quite true. They can't get inside you. If you can feel that staying human is worthwhile, even when it can't have any result whatever, then you've beaten them.
1: Darling, whenever it is you go to O'Brien, I'm going with you.

0: can turn it off.
1: Yes, Winston. We have that privilege. Well, shall I say it, or will you?
0: I'll say it. That thing is really turned off?
1: Yes. Everything is turned off. We're alone.
0: All right. We have come here because we believe that there is some kind of secret conspiracy, some kind of secret organization working against the party, and that you are involved in it. We want to join it and work for it. We are enemies of the party. We disbelieve in the principles of INGSOC. We are thought criminals. We are also adulterers. I tell you this because we want to put ourselves at your mercy.
1: Yes. First, let us all take a drink. I think it's fitting that we should begin by drinking a health. To our leader. To Emmanuel Goldstein.
0: Then there is such a person as Goldstein?
1: Yes, and he's alive. Where, I don't know.
0: And the conspiracy, the organization, it is real? It's not simply an invention of the thought police?
1: No, it's real. The Brotherhood, we call it. You'll never know much more about it than that it exists, and that you belong to it. I'll come back to that presently. Now to the matter. What are you prepared to do?
0: Anything we are capable of.
1: You are prepared to give your lives?
0: Yes.
1: To commit murder?
0: Yes.
1: To commit acts of sabotage which may cost the death of hundreds of innocent people?
0: Yes.
1: To cheat? To forge? To blackmail? To corrupt the minds of children? To distribute habit-forming drugs? To do anything which is likely to weaken the power of the party?
0: Yes.
1: You are prepared to commit suicide if and when we order it?
0: Yes.
1: You are prepared, the two of you, to separate and never see one another again?
2: No.
1: No. You did well to tell me. You understand that you'll be fighting in the dark. Later, I shall send you a book from which you will learn the true nature of the society we live in and the strategy by which we shall destroy it. Without hope. We are the dead. Our only true life is in the future. Do you carry a briefcase to work?
0: As a rule, yes.
1: What is it like?
0: Oh, black, very shabby, two straps.
1: Good. One day soon in the street, a man will touch you on the arm and say, I think you've dropped your briefcase. The one he gives you will contain a copy of Goldstein's book. You'll return it within 14 days. You must leave in a couple of minutes. We shall meet again. If we do meet again.
0: In the place where there is no darkness?
1: In the place where there is no darkness. In the meantime, is there anything you wish to say before you leave? Any question?
0: Yes. Did you ever hear an old rhyme that begins, Oranges and lemons, say the bells of St. Clement.
1: Yes, Winston. Oranges and lemons, say the bells of St. Clement. You owe me 3 farthings, say the bells of St. Martin's. When will you pay me, say the bells of Old Bailey. When I get rich, say the bells of Shoreditch.
0: You knew the last line.
1: Yes, I knew the last line. And now I'm of Shoreditch.
0: You knew the last line.
1: Yes, I knew the last line. And now I'm afraid it's time for you to go.

0: Even the names of the four ministries exhibit an impotence in their deliberate reversal of the facts. The Ministry of Peace concerns itself with war. The Ministry of Truth with lies. The Ministry of Love with torture. The Ministry of Plenty with starvation. These contradictions are not accidental. They are deliberate exercises in double think. For it is only by reconciling contradictions that power...
1: Oh, I'm hungry. Oh, darling, the stove's gone out. There's no oil.
0: Oh, we can get some from old Charrington, I expect.
1: Oh, gosh, but it's cold in here.
0: Do you remember the thrush that sang to us that first day at the edge of the wood?
1: He wasn't singing to us. He was just singing.
0: No, not to us. We are the dead.
1: We are the dead.
2: You are the dead. You are the dead.
1: It was behind the picture.
2: It was behind the picture. Remain exactly where you are. Make no movement until you are ordered.
1: Now they can see
2: us. Now we can see you. Stand out in the middle of the room. Stand back to back. Clasp your hands behind your head. Do not touch one another. The house is surrounded.
1: I suppose that we may as well say goodbye.
2: You may as well say goodbye. And by the way, while we are on the subject, here comes a candle to light you to bed. Here comes a chopper to chop off your head.
3: I don't know where you are. The windowless cell with white porcelain walls might be in the Ministry of Love. Concealed lamps flooded with a cold light. There's a low, steady humming sound. It is the place where there is no darkness.
4: Chris! 6079, Smith W. Hands out of the pocket in the cell.
3: There is a telescreen on each wall. 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
5: Ampleforth.
6: Smith, you too?
5: What are you in for?
6: There is only one offense, is there not? Crime thought.
5: And you have committed it?
6: Apparently. We were producing a definitive edition of Kipling. I allowed the word God to remain at the end of a line. I couldn't help it. The rhyme was rod. There are only 12 rhymes to rod in the language. There was no other rhyme.
5: Do you know what time it is?
6: No, I don't. There's no difference between night and day in this place.
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3: Time passes. Your hunger grows. Prisoners, men and women, are brought into your cell and are taken out. To room 101. Then the cell door opens once again. O'Brien and a guard come in. You start to your feet. You forget the telescreen.
8: They got you, too.
9: They got me a long time ago. You knew this, Winston. You've always known it. Guard,

0: With that blow, the nightmare starts and you confess to anything and everything. The confessions are a formality. The torture is real. And it goes on and on and on and on. Now you're lying strapped to a table. You can't move. There's a strong light falling in your face. O'Brien is standing at your side. On the other side, a man in a white coat holding a hypodermic syringe.
1: I told you that we met here again.
2: Yes, we...
3: Oh!
1: That's only a sample of what I can do by turning this dial. Remember that. If you lie to me, you will cry out of pain instantly. Do you understand that?
3: Yes.
1: I'm taking trouble with you, Winston, because you are worth trouble. You suffer from a defective memory. Fortunately, it is curable. There's a party slogan dealing with the control of the past. Repeat it, if you please.
3: Who controls the past controls the future. Who controls the present controls the past.
1: Good. Is it your opinion, Winston, that the past has any real existence?
3: No.
1: Then where does the past exist, if at all?
3: In records, it's written down in the mind, in human memories.
1: But we, the party, control all records, and we control all memories. Then we control the past, do we not?
3: But how can you stop people remembering things?

0: How can you control memory? You've not controlled mine.
1: On the contrary, you have not controlled it. That is what has brought you here.
0: Do you remember writing in your diary, freedom is the freedom to say that 2 + 2 make 4? How many fingers am I holding up, Winston?
2: 4.
0: And if the party says that it's not 4 but 5, then how many?
3: 4.
0: How many fingers, Winston?
3: 4.
0: How many fingers, Winston?
3: 4. What else can I say? 4.
0: How many fingers, Winston?
3: 4. Stop it. 4.
0: How many fingers, Winston?
3: 5.
0: You're lying. You still think there are 4. How many, please?
3: 4. Anything you like. Stop it. Stop the pain. Stop.
0: You're a slow learner, Winston.
3: How can I help it? How can I help seeing what's in front of my eyes? 2 and 2 are 4.
0: Sometimes, Winston. Sometimes they are 5 or 3. Or all of them at once. You must try harder. It's not easy to become sane. It's not easy.
4: It goes on endlessly. The questions, the drugs, the questions, the torture machines. Endlessly.
0: Do you know where you are, Winston?
3: I don't know. I can guess. In the Ministry of Love.
0: Do you know how long you've been here?
3: I don't know. I think it's months.
0: And why do you imagine we bring people to this place?
3: To make them confess?
0: No. That's not the reason. Try again.
3: To punish them?
0: No. To cure you. To make you sane. The party is not interested in the overt act. The thought is all we care about. We do not merely destroy our enemies. We change them. What happens to you here is forever. Even if we choose to let you live out the natural term of your life, you can never escape from us. Holton, set the machine for 2,000.
5: Yes, comrade.
0: This time it won't hurt you, Winston. Keep your eyes fixed on mine. Now, how many fingers am I holding?
3: 5.
0: You see 5?
3: Yes.
0: You see now that it's at any rate possible.
3: Yes.
0: Before we bring the session to an end, you can ask me a few questions if you choose. The machine is switched off. What is your first question?
3: What have you done with Julia?
0: She betrayed you, Winston. All her rebelliousness, her deceit, her folly, her dirty-mindedness, everything has been burnt out of her. It was a perfect conversion.
3: You tortured her?
0: Next question.
3: Does Big Brother exist?
0: Of course he exists. The party exists. Big Brother is the embodiment of the party.
3: Will Big Brother ever die?
0: Of course not. How could he die? Next question.
3: What is in room 101?
0: You know that, Winston. Everyone knows what's in room 101. Holton, the hypodermic. We have beaten you, Winston. We have broken you. Can you think of any single degradation that has not happened to you?
3: I have not betrayed Julia.
0: No, that is perfectly true. You have not betrayed Julia.
3: Tell me, how soon will they shoot me?
0: It might be a long time. You're a difficult case. But don't give up hope. Everyone is cured sooner or later. In the end, we shall shoot you.
4: You're much better now. Weeks or months have passed, but you have no way of knowing. And one day, O'Brien is in your cell, and with him are the guards.
0: Get up, Winston. Come here. You've had thoughts of deceiving me. Stand up straighter. Look me in the face. Tell me, Winston, and remember, no lies. Tell me, what are your true feelings toward Big Brother?
3: I hate him.
0: You hate him? Good. Then the time has come for you to take the last step. You must love Big Brother. It is not enough to obey him, you must love him. Guard, take him. Room 101.
4: You're strapped. upright in a chair. So tightly that you can move nothing, not even your head. There are two small tables in front of you. And for a moment, you're alone. Then O'Brien comes in.
0: Winston, you asked me once what was in room 101. Everyone knows the answer. The thing that is in room 101 is the worst thing in the world. The worst thing in the world varies from individual to individual. It may be death by fire, by drowning, by impalement, or 50 other deaths. In your case, it happens to be rats. Here. I placed the cage on the table so you can see them.
3: You can't do that. You couldn't. It's impossible, O'Brien. You know this isn't necessary. What do you want me to do?
0: For everyone, there is something unendurable. Courage and cowardice are not involved. For you, the unendurable is rats. They're a form of pressure you cannot withstand. You will do what is required of you.
3: But what is it? What is it? How can I do it if I don't know what it is? No, don't bring them any closer.
0: You only understand the construction of this cage. This mask will fit over your head, leaving no other exit. When I press this lever, these starving brutes will leap at your face. Sometimes they attack the eyes.
3: No, don't do

0: the lonely hour of 15. Cafe is almost empty. You sit at your usual place, drinking victory gin and studying the chess problems and the times. Nobody pays any attention to you. You've even seen Julia again. There was no danger in it. On a cold, biting March day, you had come across her in the park.
1: I betrayed you.
2: I betrayed you.
1: Sometimes they threaten you with something. Something you can't even think about. Then you don't care. You want it to happen to the other person. And that's what you keep shouting. All you care about is yourself.
2: All you care about is yourself.
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0: Now in the dust on the cafe table, your finger traces unconsciously 2 + 2 = 5. And on the wall, Big Brother gazes down at you from a poster. You gaze up at the enormous face. 40 years it has taken you to learn what kind of smile is hidden beneath the dark moustache. Oh, cruel, needless misunderstanding. 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It's all right. Everything is all right. The struggle is finished. You have won the victory over yourself.
1: I love you, Big Brother.

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1: Boys, I'll share it with all of you. Why, in a few months it'll be up in lights on Broadway. Kong, the eighth wonder of the world!
0: Monday the 21st of August 1933. King Kong, which RKO Radio Pictures describes as the eighth wonder of the world, has arrived in Brisbane and was given a trade screening at the Regent Theatre last night. After nearly 2 hours among the prehistoric monsters of the island, where Kong, the colossal ape, reigns supreme, the horrors of some of the earlier thrillers of the screen seemed but faded memory. Kong, towering above the giant trees of the forest, makes off to his mountain lair with a captured film star held like a doll in one of his claws. Combats with dinosaurs and other monsters follow in exciting sequence. A rescue party is tossed from its raft by an amphibian monster and escapes, only with the exception of two of its members, to be hurled by Kong into a deep ravine. With the girl finally rescued after a number of equally tense adventures, Kong, who has conceived a love for her, is lured to the shore of this strange island and captured. Taken to New York for exhibition, he escapes and, climbing the face of an hotel building, recaptures the girl. He seeks safety with her by climbing to the spire of the Empire State Building. He is attacked by an aeroplane squadron equipped with machine guns and places the girl on a ledge while he gives them battle. Eventually, he is shot down by the plane, but not until he has seized one of them and hurled it in flames to the streets below. Such is King Kong, and as an excursion into the fantastic and the maze of filmland's technical ingenuity sets a new standard. It is based on the last story written by the late Edgar Wallace, and throughout the brilliant craftsmanship of the producers, has brought out colour fully and vividly all the strange horror found in so many of the tales of this popular novelist. Brisbane Courier.
2: Wild, weird, wonderful, the stuff for which movies were made. Adventure, to make you wonder if it's true, while your eyes convince you that it is. Truly, the thrill of thrills.
0: Wednesday, the 29th of November, 1933. Again tonight, the much-discussed King Kong will be released at the Tivoli. It is a film that has startling points of interest, notably in the central character, a monstrous ape, 50 feet. From a purely technical point of view, the film is the most difficult as well as ambitious translation of an idea into a motion picture structure yet attempted. Certain salient facts make the point clear. The film shows prehistoric monsters fighting each other and recreates the sounds they must have made while living. The ape would be icon hurling automobiles, tearing up a section of the elevated railway and making his last stand against civilization atop the tower of the city's highest skyscraper. There this giant anthropoid, with a fragile young woman in its paw, fights a squadron of army pursuit planes, remorselessly pumping bullets into his body. In a futile but magnificent gesture, it plucks a plane out of the air and hurls it into the streets far below. The task of making the character, King Kong, perform these amazing feats required the ultimate in precision craftsmanship. Only 1/16th of a foot of film could be photographed at a time and never more than a total of 20 feet on the best 10-hour day. The chief problem involved in this unique enterprise was how to place that monstrous ape in association with human beings and animate them all against the moving background of a bustling city. The fight to the death between a brontosaurus and tyrannosaurus in the jungle sequence leading up to the New York climax taxed the inventive powers and resources of technicians. But this was simple compared with the scene which shows the ape with struggling Fay Wray in its grasp wringing the neck of a pterodactyl. Then too, many of the scenes, particularly one in which the ape fights the air armada atop the skyscraper, are made up of seven distinct shots merged into a composite, time to a split second. Morning Bulletin in Rockhampton.
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0: Moxon's Master by Ambrose Bierce. Are you serious? Do you really believe that a machine thinks? I got no immediate reply. Moxon was apparently intent upon the coals in the grate, touching them deftly here and there with a fire poker until they signified a sense of his attention by a brighter glow. For several weeks I had been observing in him a growing habit of delay in answering even the most trivial of commonplace questions. His air, however, was that of preoccupation rather than deliberation. One might have said that he had something on his mind. Presently he said, "What is a machine?" The word has been variously defined. Here is one definition from a popular dictionary: any instrument or organization by which power is applied and made effective, or a desired effect produced. Well, then, is not a man a machine? And you will admit that he thinks, or thinks he thinks. If you do not wish to answer my question, I said, rather testily, why not say so? All that you say is mere evasion. You know well enough that when I say machine, I do not mean a man, but something that man has made and controls. When it does not control him, he said, rising abruptly and looking out of a window, whence nothing was visible in the blackness of a stormy night. A moment later he turned about and with a smile said, I beg your pardon. I had no thought of evasion. I considered the dictionary man's unconscious testimony suggestive and worth something in the discussion. I can give your question a direct answer easily enough. I do believe that a machine thinks about the work that it is doing. That was direct enough, certainly. It was not altogether pleasing, for it tended to confirm a sad suspicion that Moxon's devotion to study and work in his machine shop had not been good for him. I knew for one thing that he suffered from insomnia, and that is no light affliction. Had it affected his mind? His reply to my question seemed to me then evidence that it had. Perhaps I should think differently about it now. I was younger then, and among the blessings that are not denied to youth is ignorance. Incited by that great stimulant to controversy, I said, And what, pray, does it think with, in the absence of a brain? The reply, coming with less than his customary delay, took his favorite form of counter-interrogation. With what does a plant think, in the absence of a brain? Ah, plants belong to the philosopher class. I should be pleased to know some of their conclusions. You may omit the premises. Perhaps, he replied, apparently unaffected by my foolish irony, you may be able to infer their convictions from their acts. I will spare you the familiar examples of the sensitive mimosa, the several insectivorous flowers, and those whose stamens bend down and shake their pollen upon the entering bee in order that he may fertilize their distant mates. But observe this. In an open spot in my garden I planted a climbing vine. When it was barely above the surface, I set a stake into the soil a yard away. The vine at once made for it. But as it was about to reach it after several days, I removed it a few feet. The vine at once altered its course, making an acute angle, and again made for the stake. This maneuver was repeated several times, but finally, as if discouraged, the vine abandoned the pursuit, and ignoring further attempts to divert it, traveled to a small tree further away, which it climbed. Roots of the eucalyptus will prolong themselves incredibly in search of moisture. A well-known horticulturist relates that one entered an old drain-pipe and followed it until it came to a break, where a section of the pipe had been removed to make way for a stone wall that had been built across its course. The root left the drain and followed the wall until it found an opening where a stone had fallen out. It crept through and, following the other side of the wall back to the drain, entered the unexplored part and resumed its journey. And all this? Can you miss the significance of it? It shows the consciousness of plants. It proves that they think. Even if it did, what then? We were speaking not of plants, but of machines. They may be composed partly of wood, wood that has no longer vitality, or wholly of metal. Is thought an attribute also of the mineral kingdom? How else do you explain the phenomena, for example, of crystallization? I do not explain them. because you cannot without affirming what you wish to deny, namely, intelligent cooperation among the constituent elements of the crystals. When soldiers form lines, or hollow squares, you call it reason. When wild geese in flight take the form of a letter V, you say instinct. When the homogeneous atoms of a mineral, moving freely in solution, arrange themselves into shapes mathematically perfect, or particles of frozen moisture into the symmetrical and beautiful forms of snowflakes, you have nothing to say. You have not even invented a name to conceal your heroic unreason. Moxon was speaking with unusual animation and earnestness. As he paused, I heard in an adjoining room known to me as his machine shop, which no one but himself was permitted to enter, a singular thumping sound, as of someone pounding upon a table with an open hand. Moxon heard it at the same moment, and visibly agitated, rose and hurriedly passed into the room whence it came. I thought it odd that anyone else should be in there, and my interest in my friend, with doubtless a touch of unwarrantable curiosity, led me to listen intently, though I am happy to say not at the keyhole. There were confused sounds as of a struggle or scuffle. The floor shook. I distinctly heard hard breathing and a hoarse whisper which said, "Damn you!" Then all was silent, and presently Moxon reappeared, and said with a rather sorry smile, "Pardon me for leaving you so abruptly. I have a machine in there that lost its temper and cut up rough." Fixing my eyes steadily upon his left cheek, which was traversed by four parallel excoriations showing blood, I said, "How would it do to trim its nails?" I could have spared myself the jest. He gave it no attention, but seated himself in the chair that he had left and resumed the interrupted monologue as if nothing had occurred. "Doubtless you do not hold with those, I need not name them to a man of your reading, who have taught that all matter is sentient, and that every atom is a living, feeling, conscious being. I do. There is no such thing as dead, inert matter. It is all alive, all instinct with force actual and potential, all sensitive to the same forces in its environment, and susceptible to the contagion of higher and subtler ones, residing in such superior organisms as it may be brought into relation with, as those of man, when he is fashioning it into an instrument of his will. It absorbs something of his intelligence and purpose, more of them in proportion to the complexity of the resulting machine and that of its work. Do you happen to recall Herbert Spencer's definition of life? I read it 30 years ago. He may have altered it afterward, for anything I know, but in all that time I have been unable to think of a single word that could profitably be changed or added or removed. It seems to me not only the best definition, but the only possible one. Life, he says, is a definite combination of heterogeneous changes, both simultaneous and successive, in correspondence with external coexistences and sequences. That defines the phenomenon, I said, but gives no hint of its cause. That, he replied, is all that any definition can do. As Mill points out, we know nothing of cause except as an antecedent, nothing of effect except as a consequent. Of certain phenomena, one never occurs without the other, which is dissimilar. The first, in point of time, we call cause, the second, effect. One who had many times seen a rabbit pursued by a dog, and had never seen rabbits and dogs otherwise, would think the rabbit the cause of the dog. But I fear, he added, laughing naturally enough, that my rabbit is leading me a long way from the track of my legitimate quarry. I'm indulging in the pleasure of the chase for its own sake. What I want you to observe is that in Herbert Spencer's definition of life, the activity of a machine is included. There is nothing in the definition that is not applicable to it. According to this sharpest of observers and deepest of thinkers, if a man during his period of activity is alive, so is a machine when in operation. As an inventor and constructor of machines, I know that to be true. Moxon was silent for a long time, gazing absently into the fire. It was growing late, and I thought it time to be going, but somehow I did not like the notion of leaving him in that isolated house, all alone except for the presence of some person of whose nature my conjectures could go no further than that it was unfriendly, perhaps malign. Leaning toward him and looking earnestly into his eyes while making a motion with my hand through the door of his workshop, I said, "Moxon, whom have you in there?" Somewhat to my surprise, he laughed lightly and answered without hesitation, "Nobody. The incident that you have in mind was caused by my folly in leaving a machine in action with nothing to act upon, while I undertook the interminable task of enlightening your understanding. Do you happen to know that consciousness is the creature of rhythm?"
1: "Oh, bother them both," I replied, rising and laying hold of my overcoat. "I'm going to wish you good night, and I'll add the hope that the machine which you inadvertently left in action will have her gloves on the next time you think it needful to stop her." Without waiting to observe the effect of my shot, I left the house. Rain was falling, and the darkness was intense. In the sky beyond the crest of a hill toward which I groped my way along precarious plank sidewalks and across miry, unpaved streets, I could see the faint glow of the city's lights. But behind me, nothing was visible but a single window of Moxon's house. It glowed with what seemed to me a mysterious and fateful meaning. I knew it was an uncurtained aperture in my friend's machine shop, and I had little doubt that he had resumed the studies interrupted by his duties as my instructor in mechanical consciousness and the fatherhood of rhythm. Odd and in some degree humorous as his convictions seemed to me at that time, I could not wholly divest myself of the feeling that they had some tragic relation to his life and character, perhaps to his destiny, although I no longer entertained the notion that they were the vagaries of a disordered mind. Whatever might be thought of his views, his exposition of them was too logical for that. Over and over, the last words came back to me. Consciousness is the creature of rhythm. Bald and terse as the statement was, I now found it infinitely alluring. At each recurrence, it broadened in meaning and deepened in suggestion. Why, here, I thought, is something upon which to found a philosophy. If consciousness is the product of rhythm, all things are conscious, for all have motion, and all motion is rhythmic. I wondered if Moxon knew the significance and breadth of his thought, the scope of this momentous generalization, or had he arrived at his philosophical faith by the tortuous and uncertain road of observation. That faith was then new to me, and all Moxon's expounding had failed to make me a convert. But now it seemed as if a great light shone upon me, like that which fell upon Saul of Tarsus. And out there in the storm and darkness and solitude, I experienced what Lewes calls the endless variety and excitement of philosophical thought. I exulted in a new sense of knowledge, a new pride of reason. My feet seemed hardly to touch the earth. It was as if I were uplifted and borne through the air by invisible wings. Yielding to an impulse to seek further light from him whom I now recognized as my master and guide, I had unconsciously turned about, and almost before I was aware of having done so, I found myself again at Moxon's door. I was drenched with rain, but felt no discomfort. Unable in my excitement to find the doorbell, I instinctively tried the knob. It turned, and entering, I mounted the stairs to the room that I had so recently left. All was dark and silent. Moxon, as I had supposed, was in the adjoining room, the machine shop. Groping along the wall until I found the communicating door, I knocked loudly several times, but got no response, which I attributed to the uproar outside, for the wind was blowing a gale and dashing the rain against the thin wall in sheets. The drumming upon the shingle roof spanning the unceiled room was loud and incessant. I had never been invited into the machine shop, and indeed been denied admittance, as had all others, with one exception, a skilled metal worker of whom no one knew anything except that his name was Haley and his habit silence. But in my spiritual exaltation, discretion and civility were alike forgotten, and I opened the door. What I saw took all philosophical speculation out of me in short order. Moxon sat facing me at the farther side of a small table upon which a single candle made all the light that was in the room. Opposite him, his back toward me, sat another person. On the table between the two was a chessboard. The men were playing. I knew little of chess, but as only a few pieces were on the board, it was obvious that the game was near its close. Moxon was intensely interested, not so much, it seemed to me, in the game as in his antagonist, upon whom he had fixed so intent a look that, standing though I did directly in the line of his vision, I was altogether unobserved. His face was ghastly white, and his eyes glittered like diamonds. Of his antagonist I had only a back view, but that was sufficient. I could not have cared to see his face. He was apparently not more than 5 feet in height, with proportions suggesting those of a gorilla, a tremendous breadth of shoulders, thick, short neck, and broad, squat head, which had a tangled growth of black hair and was topped with a crimson fez. A tunic of the same color, belted tightly to the waist, reached the seat, apparently a box, upon which he sat. His legs and feet were not seen. His left forearm appeared to rest in his lap. He moved his pieces with his right hand, which seemed disproportionately long. I had shrunk back and now stood a little to one side of the doorway and in shadow. If Moxon had looked farther than the face of his opponent, he could have observed nothing now except that the door was open. Something forbade me either to enter or retire, a feeling, I know not how it came, that I was in the presence of an imminent tragedy and might serve my friend by remaining. With a scarcely conscious rebellion against the indelicacy of the act, I remained. The play was rapid. Moxon hardly glanced at the board before making his moves, and to my unskilled eye seemed to move the piece most convenient to his hand, his motions in doing so being quick, nervous, and lacking in precision. The response of his antagonist, while equally prompt in the inception, was made with a slow, uniform, mechanical, and I thought somewhat theatrical movement of the arm that was a sore trial to my patience. There was something unearthly about it all, and I caught myself shuddering. But I was wet and cold. Two or three times after moving a piece, the stranger slightly inclined his head, and each time I observed that Moxon shifted his king. All at once the thought came to me that the man was dumb, and then that he was a machine, an automaton chess player. Then I remembered that Moxon had once spoken to me of having invented such a piece of mechanism, though I did not understand that it had actually been constructed. Was all his talk about the consciousness and intelligence of machines merely a prelude to eventual exhibition of this device, only a trick to intensify the effect of its mechanical action upon me and my ignorance of its secret? A fine end, this, of all my intellectual transports, my endless variety and excitement of philosophical thought. I was about to retire in disgust, when something occurred to hold my curiosity. I observed a shrug of the thing's great shoulders, as if it were irritated. And so natural was this, so entirely human, that in my new view of the matter it startled me. Nor was that all, for a moment later it struck the table sharply with its clenched hand. At that gesture, Moxon seemed even more startled than I. He pushed his chair a little backward as an alarm. Presently, Moxon, whose play it was, raised his hand high above the board, pounced upon one of the pieces like a sparrowhawk, and with the exclamation, "Checkmate!" rose quickly to his feet and stepped behind his chair. The automaton sat motionless. The wind had now gone down, but I heard at lessening intervals and progressively louder the rumble and roll of thunder. In the pauses between, I now became conscious of a low humming or buzzing, which, like the thunder, grew momentarily louder and more distinct. It seemed to come from the body of the automaton, and was unmistakably a whirring of wheels. It gave me the impression of a disordered mechanism which had escaped the repressive and regulating action of some controlling part, an effect such as might be expected if a pawl should be jostled from the teeth of a ratchet wheel. But before I had time for much conjecture as to its nature, my attention was taken by the strange motions of the automaton itself. A slight but continuous convulsion seemed to have possession of it. In body and head it shook like a man with palsy or an ague chill, and the motion augmented every moment until the entire figure was in violent agitation. Suddenly it sprang to its feet, and with a movement almost too quick for the eye to follow, shot forward across table and chair with both arms thrust forth to their full length, the posture and lunge of a diver. Moxon tried to throw himself backward out of reach, but he was too late. I saw the horrible thing's hands close upon its throat, his own clutch its wrists. Then the table was overturned, the candle thrown to the floor and extinguished, and all was black dark. But the noise of the struggle was dreadfully distinct, and most terrible of all were the raucous, squawking sounds made by the strangled man's effort to breathe. Guided by the infernal hubbub, I sprang to the rescue of my friend, but had hardly taken a stride in the darkness when the whole room blazed with a blinding white light that burned into my brain and heart and memory a vivid picture of the combatants on the floor. Moxon underneath, his throat still in the clutch of those iron hands, his head forced backward, his eyes protruding, his mouth wide open and his tongue thrust out, in horrible contrast, upon the painted face of his assassin, an expression of tranquil and profound thought, as in the solution of a problem in chess. This I observed, then all was blackness and silence. 3 days later, I recovered consciousness in a hospital. As the memory of that tragic night slowly evolved in my ailing brain, I recognized in my attendant Moxon's confidential workman, Haley. Responding to a look, he approached, smiling.
2: "Tell me about it," I managed to say faintly. "All about it."
1: "Certainly," he said. "You were carried unconscious from a burning house, Moxon's. Nobody knows how you came to be there. You may have to do a little explaining. The origin of the fire is a bit mysterious, too. My own notion is that the house was struck by lightning."
2: "And Moxon?"
1: "Buried yesterday, what was left of him." Apparently this reticent person could unfold himself on occasion. When imparting shocking intelligence to the sick, he was affable enough. After some moments of the keenest mental suffering, I ventured to ask another question.
2: "Who rescued me?"
1: "Well, if that interests you..." "I did."
2: "Thank you, Mr. Haley, and may God bless you for it. Did you rescue also that charming product of your skill, the automaton chess player that murdered its inventor?"
1: The man was silent a long time, looking away from me. Presently he turned and gravely said, "Do you know that?"
2: "I do," I replied. "I saw it done."
1: That was many years ago. If asked today, I should answer less confidently.

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0: When the World Screamed by Arthur Conan Doyle, narrated by John Carrick. I had a vague recollection of having heard my friend, Edward Malone, of the Gazette, speak of Professor Challenger, with whom he had been associated in some remarkable adventures. I am so busy, however, with my own profession, and my firm has been so overtaxed with orders, that I know little of what is going on in the world outside of my own special interests. My general recollection was that Challenger has been depicted as a wild genius of violent and intolerant disposition. I was greatly surprised to receive a business communication from him, which was in the following terms. 14 Enmore Gardens, Kensington.
1: Sir, I have occasion to engage the services of an expert in artesian borings. I will not conceal from you that my opinion of experts is not a high one, and that I have usually found that a man who, like myself, has a well-equipped brain, can take a sounder and broader view than the man who professes a special knowledge, which, alas, is so often a mere profession, and is therefore limited in his outlook. Nonetheless, I am disposed to give you a trial. Looking down the list of artesian authorities, a certain oddity, I had almost written absurdity, in your name, attracted my attention, and I found upon inquiry that my young friend, Mr. Edward Malone, was actually acquainted with you. I am therefore writing to say that I should be glad to have an interview with you, and that if you satisfy my requirements, and my standard is no mean one, I may be inclined to put a most important matter into your hands. I can say no more at present, as the matter is of extreme secrecy, which can only be discussed by word of mouth. I beg, therefore, that you will at once cancel any engagement which you may happen to have, and that you will call upon me at the above address, at 10:30 in the morning of next Friday. There is a scraper, as well as a mat, and Mrs. Challenger is most particular. I remain, sir, as I began, George Edward Challenger. I handed this letter to my chief clerk to answer, and he informed the professor that Mr. Peerless Jones would be glad to keep the appointment as arranged. It was a perfectly civil business note, but it began with the phrase, "Your letter, undated, has been received." This drew a second epistle from the professor. "Sir," he said, and his writing looked like a barbed wire fence, "I observe that you animadvert upon the trifle that my letter was undated. Might I draw your attention to the fact that, as some return for a monstrous taxation, our government is in the habit of affixing a small circular sign, or stamp, upon the outside of the envelope which notifies the date of posting? Should this sign be missing or illegible, your remedy lies with the proper postal authorities. Meanwhile, I would ask you to confine your observations to matters which concern the business over which I consult you, and to cease to comment upon the form which my own letters may assume." It was clear to me that I was dealing with a lunatic, so I thought it well, before I went any further in the matter, to call upon my friend Malone, whom I had known since the old days, when we both played rugger for Richmond. I found him the same jolly Irishman as ever, and much amused at my first brush with Challenger. "That's nothing, my boy," said he. "You'll feel as if you'd been skinned alive when you've been with him for 5 minutes. He beats the world for offensiveness. But why should the world put up with it? They don't. If you collected all the libel actions and all the roads and all the police court assaults? Bless you, he would think nothing of throwing you downstairs if you have a disagreement. He is a primitive caveman in a lounge suit. I can see him with a club in one hand and a jagged bit of flint in the other. Some people are born out of their proper century, but he is born out of his millennium. He belongs to the early Neolithic or thereabouts. And he a professor. There's the wonder of it. It's the greatest brain in Europe, with a driving force behind it that can turn all his dreams into facts. They do all they can to hold him back, for his colleagues hate him like poison. But a lot of trawlers might as well try to hold back the Berengaria. He simply ignores them and steams on his way." "Well," said I, "one thing is clear. I don't want to have anything to do with him. I'll cancel that appointment." "Not a bit of it. You will keep it to the minute. And mind that it is to the minute, or you will hear of it." "Why should I?" "Well, I'll tell you. First of all, don't take too seriously what I've said about old Challenger. Everyone who gets close to him learns to love him. There is no real harm in the old bear.
2: Why, I remember how he carried an Indian baby with the smallpox on his back for 100 miles, from the backcountry down to the Madaria River. He is big every way. He won't hurt if you get right with him. I won't give him the chance. You'll be a fool if you don't. Have you ever heard of the Hengist Down mystery? The shaft sinking on the south coast?
0: Some secret coal mining exploration, I understand.
2: Malone winked.
0: Well, you can put it down as that if you like. You see, I am in the old man's confidence. Can't say anything until he gives the word. But I may tell you this, for it has been in the press. A man, Betterton, who made his money in rubber, left his whole estate to Challenger some years ago, with the provision that it should be used in the interest of science. It proved to be an enormous sum, several millions. Challenger then bought a property at Hengist Down in Sussex. It was worthless land, on the north edge of the chalk country, and he got a large tract of it, which he wired off. There was a deep gully in the middle of it. Here he began to make an excavation. He announced, here Malone winked again, that there was petroleum in England, and that he meant to prove it. He built a little model village with a colony of well-paid workers, who were all sworn to keep their mouths shut. The gully is wired off as well as the estate, and the place is guarded by bloodhounds. Several pressmen have nearly lost their lives, to say nothing of the seats of their trousers, from these creatures. It's a big operation, and Sir Thomas Morden's firm has it in hand, but they are also sworn to secrecy. Clearly the time has come when artesian help is needed. Now would you not be foolish to refuse such a job as that, with all the interest and experience and a big fat check at the end of it? To say nothing of rubbing shoulders with the most wonderful man you have ever met or are ever likely to meet. Malone's arguments prevailed, and Friday morning found me on my way to Enmore Gardens. I took such particular care to be in time that I found myself at the door 20 minutes too soon. I was waiting in the street when it struck me that I recognized the Rolls Royce with the Silver Arrow mascot at the door. It was certainly that of Jack Devonshire, the junior partner of the great Morden firm. I'd always known him as the most urbane of men, so that it was rather a shock to me when he suddenly appeared, and standing outside the door, he raised both his hands to heaven and said with great fervor, "Damn him, oh damn him!" "What is up, Jack? You seem peeved this morning."
3: "Hello, Peerless. Are you in on this job, too?"
0: "There seems a chance of it."
3: "Well, you find it chastening to the temper."
0: "Rather more so than yours can stand, apparently."
3: "Well, I should say so. The butler's message to me was, the professor desired me to say, sir, that he was rather busy at present, eating an egg, and that if you would call at some more convenient time, he would very likely see you." That was the message delivered by a servant. I may add that I had called to collect £42,000 that he owes us.
0: I whistled. "You can't get your money."
3: "Oh yes, he's all right about money. I'll do the old gorilla justice to say that he is open-handed with money. But he pays when he likes and how he likes, and he cares for nobody. However, you go and try your luck and see how you like it." With that, he flung himself into his motor and was off. I waited with occasional glances at my watch until the 0 hour should arrive. I am, if I may say so, a fairly hefty individual, and a runner-up for the Belsize Boxing Club middleweights, but I have never faced an interview with such trepidation as this. It was not physical, for I was confident that I could hold my own if this inspired lunatic should attack me. But it was a mixture of feelings in which fear of some public scandal and dread of losing a lucrative contract were mingled. However, things are always easier when imagination ceases and action begins. I snapped up my watch and made for the door. It was opened by an old wooden-faced butler, a man who bore an expression, or an absence of expression, which gave the impression that he was so inured to shocks that nothing on earth would surprise him.
0: "By appointment, sir?" he asked.
3: "Certainly."
0: He glanced at a list in his hand.
3: "Your name, sir?"
0: "Quite so, Mr. Peerless Jones."
3: 10:30. "Everything is in order. We have to be careful, Mr. Jones, for we are much annoyed by journalists